0: right now. I suppose there are some who want to die. You know, they've done something and they want to die. Generally, as a matter of fact, those are about the only ones to which we apply the death penalty. Those who refuse to go through the long series of appeals and all the rest of it. West of the Rockies, you're on the air.
1: Far out.
0: Yeah, far out. Way far out. All over the world.
1: Hard. Hey, this is Jerry from Bakersfield.
0: Yes.
1: Yes, I've been trying real hard the last couple of days, and I haven't got a chance to hear that Bigfoot fact you've been talking about.
0: Well, I hate to read it again. I've gone over it so many times now. It is a man who believes he shot Bigfoot, would be willing to tell us where it is buried. Actually, two of them. But he wants, before he'll do it, money for his defense, should he be charged with murder.
1: Well, it sounds pretty interesting. Are you going to play it again sometime in the future here? Maybe on Dreamline next week?
0: Correct.
1: All right. Well,
0: all right.
1: Great. Thanks a lot.
0: Thank you. My feeling is he may only listen to Dreamland. Not everybody can go for all-night talk radio. So, you know, I don't even know where this occurred. There's no hint of it in the facts. And I have no way of knowing what time zone. He may be Eastern. That would make it 3 hours. Wait a minute. Maybe he did say in the facts. Let's see. No, he really didn't. He sure didn't. So it could be as far away as the East Coast, which would make it coming up on 3 o'clock in the morning. Now, west of the Rockies, you're on the air. Hi.
2: Hi.
0: Hello.
2: Is this Art Belfield?
0: Good guess.
2: Oh, thanks.
0: You're welcome.
2: I just have one comment on the two Marines that were court-martialed.
0: Are being court-martialed, yes.
2: They were found guilty.
0: Well, I don't have that information.
2: They came out on CNN about an hour ago.
0: Okay. Well, of course, they did disobey a lawful order, so I expected that.
2: They were sentenced to 1 week restriction on base and a letter of reprimand.
0: Hmm. Well, that's not so bad.
2: No, but my question is, do they still have to submit their sample?
0: I don't know. Maybe they will be again issued a lawful order to do so, and they'll face a more serious penalty if they don't obey the second time. I can't imagine the military would just drop it, and I would imagine ultimately that if they don't yield up the sample requested, that they will simply be, for the convenience of the military, given their walking papers. A wild card line, you're on the air. Good morning.
3: Good morning, Mr. Bell. You got the word answer for 492 out here in Portland, Oregon.
0: Yes, sir.
3: I'd first like to tell everybody it's pronounced Oregon, not Oregon. Kind of getting sick of that. But listening to you relay that fact, I think it might be trash. It's kind of hard to shoot something at nighttime at 100 yards unless you have open sights.
0: Well, now, wait a minute. This was the next day.
3: At first he shot it at night.
0: That is correct.
3: They were spotlighting deer.
0: Yeah.
3: And so I figure, not that I've ever spotlighted deer, but I have night hunted, that he probably, let me turn that down a second, sorry about that, that he probably is kidding, because unless they have open sights on the rifle and not a scope, it's going to be pretty hard to pick something out. And then the next day when he was saying he went into a plum thicket, it was like 50 yards, I believe you said, he said.
0: All right.
3: And if it's going to be real thick to where he's going to crawl on his belly, his buddies out in the open from 50 yards, they're not going to be able to have that clear of a shot to shoot the, you know, other female in the head, I believe.
0: Well, I don't know how tall the thicket was, because the female was very tall. So
3: yeah,
0: maybe
3: what you're saying.
0: Yeah, so maybe she stood up above it. When she stood up, he said he shot, and she stood up at that point.
3: Okay, that could be. We'll give him the benefit of the doubt. I was just kind
0: I don't
3: of
0: know. I mean, who knows? You know, it's just,
3: there.
0: Yeah, it's just an interesting fact, but I got no response today, so I think the odds are pretty good that whoever this is listens on Sunday.
3: Well, I got my own business, so I'll kick in. I live out here in Portland. I can get a hold of the Bigfoot Research Center, and I'll kick in a grand there. Somebody, you know, I'll challenge anybody out there to kick in some money so we can go ahead and prove this once or for all.
0: Well, they are already offering, based tentatively on some confirmation of what's in here, to help this person out. So, you know, if that was his requirement, then we have met it. And so we'll see what happens.
3: Okay. Well, right. Keep up the good work, Mr. Bell. And
0: thank you.
3: Talk to you later.
0: All right. We'll see. I really do understand why this person would feel that way, and it's one of the aspects that made me lean toward believing the facts, was that he would have a natural fear of being charged with murder. The only part of it that doesn't make any sense to me is, if this was a biped creature walking on 2 feet, at 100 yards, in bad lighting, why would you shoot at anything on 2 feet? How would you see enough of it to be sure that you were not shooting a human being? And if it was on 2 feet, I would think the automatic assumption at that distance would be that it might be a human being. And so you would certainly err on the side of caution and not take your shot. That's the one aspect of it that bothers me. But, you know, who knows? I mean, really, who knows? Anyway, we'll see. We'll see if we're contacted. In the meantime, anything you want to talk about is fair game as we unfold talk radio like a freight train running through the night. More in a moment.
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1: Once again, here I am. Well, folks, you're not going to believe this, but I have on the phone the author of the facts about Bigfoot. He's on the phone with me. And I had to talk very hard to try and get him to say a word or two on the air. And he's going to. You may recall the facts. For those that don't, I'm going to read it. I'm going to read the facts. And then we're going to go and say a couple of words to this man. And I am dying, as you are, of curiosity. Dear Art Bell, I know where two Bigfoots are buried. In 1973, two friends and myself were out hunting at night using spotlights. Came across one Bigfoot in an open field. He was about 100 yards away. Two of us shot and dropped him. He got up, we fired again. He went down a second time. He got up again and started for the river. This time he was about 250 yards out. We fired again, hit him, but he did not drop. The next morning, we returned to the area and started to track him. It was easy since there was a lot of blood. We followed him down the river for about a half mile, came up on a large wild plum thicket. The blood trail went in there. We flipped a coin and the odd man went in. It was December, there were no leaves. I crawled in on my stomach, and about 50 feet in, that's 50 feet, I met with the female. Thank God for the 44 Magnum, it took three shots to bring her down. Each time I fired, she went backwards. She stood up, and my two buddies each fired, hitting her in the head. That was the end of it. We found the male dead in the thicket. Female had the same body as that of a human, sex organ, breast, and so forth. Male had the same type of organs as a human. The difference, though, was that of the face that looked like a cross between a human and ape. The male was about 7.5 feet tall. His weight about 350 pounds. The female, 7 feet tall and 300 pounds. Since they looked so human, we decided to bury them. We felt that we might get charged with murder. All three Vietnam vets were snipers, so we knew what we were doing. We took 10 Polaroid photographs, pictures. If you want to talk to me, then I will fax you my number. Just say the word bugs, and I will fax the number to you. If I agree to show you where they are, and if I need an attorney, your company will pay the bill. That is the only way. Well, while my company is certainly not prepared to foot the bill, the Bigfoot Society has indicated that with the right conditions, they are. They'll help. They have money. They have resources. They have helicopters. They're very serious about what they're doing with regard to Bigfoot. Now, I just, during this last break, got a simple fax with a way to contact somebody with the pseudonym of Bugs. He's on the phone right now, and here he is from an undisclosed location. We'll just leave it at that. I don't even right now want to know where you are. But I do want to say thank you for getting back to me.
2: You're welcome.
1: I was afraid that you only listened on Sunday evenings and that you wouldn't be up this late.
2: Well, I was already asleep. My wife was listening to you, and she woke me up.
1: Woke you up, eh? All right. There's a lot of confusion. People misheard the fact. Some people thought it was 50 yards in that you crawled. It wasn't. It was about, according to the facts, 50 feet, correct?
2: Right.
1: Now,
2: this thicket was, I would say, about 50 feet wide by 100, 150 feet long. It was in a draw or ravine or whatever you want to call it. And it you could not see down into it, but there was no leaves, so you could see what was in front of you.
1: All right, let me take you back before this, if I can. The only part, and you may have heard me or your wife may have heard me mention this, that I had a hard time was that the first shots that were taken apparently were taken at night from about 100 yards.
2: Right.
1: And I take it what you had in your sights was a biped of some sort up on two legs, right?
2: Right, right. Well, when we first seen what it was, we seen the eyes. It was basically reddish. At first, we thought it could be a deer. The eyes were similar. And as we got closer, it was probably, I assumed it was in a crouch or kneeling position. And when we, as we got closer, we came around a bend in the road that went into this flat area that run alongside the river, and it was a plowed field. And we were able to see, as we got closer, when we hit the lights, the pickup lights hit it first, brought the spotlights on it. We're using 500,000 candlewatt quartz beam lights.
1: Wow.
2: We, back in 1973, we did this basically professionally because we were hunting coyotes, bobcats, coons, that sort of thing, because they were bringing a lot of money.
1: I've got you.
2: And as we come around, like I said, when the lights first hit it, we thought that it was a deer with the eyes. And as we got closer, we could see it was something crouched. And we, when we stopped the pickup, it stood up.
1: All right. So at first, it was crouched down on all fours.
2: I wouldn't say it was on all fours.
1: Or you mean kind of crouched down like you
2: kneeling or something?
1: All right, I've got you. Mm-hmm. And so then, as you got closer, it reared up. It got up.
2: Right. And
1: how much detail could you make out of this thing?
2: Oh, at the point when we throw the scopes on it, we could tell what it was. I mean, there was no doubt in our mind. Bird Dog and myself both knew immediately what it was. That it was a Bigfoot because the hair, the outline, the human form. But it was so hard to, the excitement, the adrenaline at that point was pumping like you wouldn't believe.
1: No, I believe it.
2: And I laid my rifle out my window, and he come across the top of the cab with his. And we both fired simultaneously. I mean, that's the way we did it when we hit coats. Whichever one side, one of us fire out the driver's side or the window, and the other one come across the cab, and we both fired. And we fired instantly. He was using a 300 Weatherby, which is 300 Magnum. Mm-hmm. I was using a 243.
1: Okay.
2: He was shooting, I believe, either 280. I believe it was a 280-grain bullet, and I was firing a 125-grain bullet. And we both fired. He fell over. I mean, it just like... not really fell over like he was knocked over. I'm assuming the 300 is what did that. We thought he was down. Has he come back up?
1: Okay, I'm not an expert with guns. I know something about them, but I take it these are of a caliber and velocity that would bring down any normal animal. Right?
2: Would 300 bring anything down in the northern United States and North America?
1: Okay.
2: The 243, no, it's not. It's more of a varmint weapon.
1: All right.
2: But the 300, I mean, you could probably bring down an elephant with it.
1: Okay.
2: It's probably the most powerful rifle there is in this part of the world outside of an elephant gun. And the animal got up, stood on its hind feet, started to run away from us. And we fired again, and again, it was just like something pushed him down. We knocked him down. And again, we thought he wasn't going to get up. And we opened our doors. I did, and stepped outside, and Bird Dog come around the front. And he jumped up, and he took off again, and this is when we fired the third time. And we hit him again because he kind of lurched forward, but he was far enough out that he went across, he hit the fence, and went, and it just rolled across the fence, and he got down into the river there, and he was gone.
1: Now, this was all at about what time of night?
2: I would say probably about 2:30.
1: 2:30 in the morning. All right. Mm-hmm. So that was at the end of what occurred that night.
2: Right. We didn't. We didn't do any more looking for him that night because, you know, this thing is bigger than both of us put together nearly.
1: Yeah, I wouldn't go in there.
2: And we knew that he was hit. We knew that he was hit bad. And so...
1: You figured he wouldn't go very far.
2: No, he's not going to go very far.
1: So...
2: I mean, been hit at least three times by, or four, by both weapons. He's not going very far.
1: Right. And he didn't. You came back when the next day, roughly?
2: Oh, we... Actually, we didn't even go to sleep. We just kind of drove around until sunlight.
1: I see.
2: And I would say probably, 7:30, 8, we arrived back over there. We picked up the blood trail. Bird Dog was a tracker in Vietnam. It was very easy for him to follow the trail. And we went down, I imagine about a half a mile, something like that.
1: Mm-hmm.
2: Come up on the thicket. And that was when we went in after it.
1: All right. You're the guy, you flipped a coin to see who would go in odd man out, right?
2: Yeah, I never was very lucky.
1: So in you go with a 44 Magnum.
2: Right.
1: And you got about 50 feet in and found what?
2: Well, as I was going in, I was scared, to be honest with you. But I just, you know, I never suspected two of them. I got in, and the sound that this thing made as it come up at me.
1: What was that sound? You've heard me play, I assume. That...
2: Nothing like what you play.
1: Nothing like what I play.
2: Nothing like.
1: It's
2: more of a scream.
1: A scream.
2: I mean, a woman can't scream the shrilling sound the way this thing screamed. And it just put chills down your spine. But I seen it move. I seen it coming toward me.
1: Mm-hmm.
2: And it was on all fours coming toward me. And I fired. And the 44, I'm shooting a 240 grain hollow point with an overcharge. Literally knocked that thing back about 3 or 4 feet. It got up and it come after me again. And I fired again. It did it three times that away. And the fourth time, it stood completely up. And when it did, Bird Dog and my other buddy cut loose on it, and they went through the head.
1: All right, I take it the thicket was low enough so that when this creature stood up all the way, it was standing high enough so they could get a shot at it.
2: Obviously. Right, right. They're probably a plum thicket. I imagine probably 5-6 foot tall.
1: Okay.
2: And something to that extent. Well, it dropped and didn't make more sounds, and I got closer, and I seen it wasn't breathing, so I knew it was gone. And about another... probably 10 foot on the other side of it, I seen the other one laying there. And so it took all three of us to drag them out. They were that heavy. And then when we examined them, we got scared because the organs, everything, it was just like a human body with hair on it.
1: Oh, that was going to be my question. It was covered with hair?
2: Right. It had a kind of a brownish red hair.
1: Brownish red. And, you estimated the weight, I think, the male about 350 pounds, the female about 300, huh?
2: Something in that neighborhood.
1: And both of them over 7 feet.
2: At least. I can promise you that they were at least 7 foot tall. They could have even been taller.
1: No clothing, right?
2: No clothing.
1: The head looking half human?
2: I don't know how to really explain it.
1: Best you can.
2: It had a nose similar to a human's nose, but the mouth similar to an ape. The eyes, half human, half ape looking. It had a large protruding type forehead.
1: Mm-hmm.
2: Whereas ours, you know, kind of comes almost down on your eyes. This one hung probably half an inch or so out. More so than ours would.
1: Did it have a neck?
2: Short neck.
1: Very short, huh?
2: Probably, if I remember right, maybe 3 inches.
1: That's not much of a neck.
2: I'll tell you the best way to describe the way they look from the backside. You've seen weightlifters where they don't have no neck and it just goes all up into muscles.
1: Yeah, sure.
2: That's the way it looked.
1: No, like a no-necked NFL player.
2: Right, right.
1: Well, look, I can imagine your fear. I mean, what did you guys do when you finally got the bodies? You dragged them out. You looked at them. What was the conversation like?
2: Well, we started talking about what are we going to do? Should we notify somebody, or should we bury these suckers, or what?
1: Right.
2: And we finally come to the conclusion that we might go to prison. And so we decided, hey, let's put these suckers in a hole. And we buried them. And then covered it where nobody'd ever know they'd been buried there.
1: All right. Well, I'm not an attorney, but from what you've told me, you didn't commit murder. I mean, you were hunting, and clearly, I think, if your description is even close to accurate, you did not kill what we think of as human beings. Let me ask you to stay put for just a minute. I've got commercial things I must do. And so without identifying the person, other than to say, this is Bugs. We'll be back in just one moment.
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0: Now we take you back to the night of April 16th, 1996, on Art Bell, Somewhere in Time.

0: back now to somebody identified only as Bugs. All right, Bugs. So you guys, you sat around, you talked about it, you figured, look, we could get charged with something. Let's bury our mistake, I guess, or bury our... Did you consider it a mistake at that point?
1: I don't know what I considered it. I just... being cautious is more than anything. We didn't know what would happen or what would go on, and it was just better that we just bury it. We took photographs.
0: Oh, that's the other question. You took, it says here, 10 Polaroid photographs.
1: Right.
0: Do you have those?
1: I don't have my three. They burned in my house, burned in 1979. My friends still have theirs.
0: All right.
1: They still seven photographs out there somewhere.
0: So you feel you could return to the area, the site where these creatures are buried.
1: I know exactly where they're buried.
0: Your only request is that you would have assistance if it came to legal trouble. Is that correct?
1: Well, I don't want to go to jail.
0: Well, it's been a long time. You're coming forward now. What made you decide to come forward? I mean, even halfway forward.
1: I've never told no one except my wife, and I told her about this probably a year and a half, 2 years ago.
0: Uh-huh.
1: And I guess the basic reason, I used to own every kind of weapon there was.
0: Mm-hmm.
1: Been an ex-Marine, you know. What the heck? But after that happened, I don't even own a weapon anymore. It did something to me.
0: That makes sense.
1: And I don't know, I was listening to y'all talking the other night, and everybody was kind of laughing about, you know, Bigfoot. Hey, it's real, buddy.
0: All right, look, here's what I propose to do. I will, with your permission, get you a telephone number that you can call if you want to. Now, I'm the only one who knows how to get hold of you right now.
1: And keep it that way.
0: And I'll keep it that way, I promise. What I will do is I'll contact the people at the Bigfoot Project, and if you want to proceed, I will then give you their number, and you can call them and take it a step at a time with them. How does that sound?
1: Well, that sounds fine, but I'll tell you, I still have to talk to my other two friends. They no longer live here. One of them, let's put it this way. If I told you where the other one is.
0: Yeah, don't tell me.
1: But they no longer live in this town.
0: Well, if you know how to contact them, why don't you go ahead and do that and see if they feel the same way you do or not. And we'll proceed from there, Bugs.
1: But it'll have to be unanimous with all of us. All three of us will have to agree to it.
0: I understand. I appreciate your coming forward. I'm sure you'll hear some comment about it, and I appreciate your telling the story. So all I can tell you is I will protect you.
1: I will tell you this much, Art. The day I die, I will have a map where it's at.
0: So, well, maybe
1: we'll... I'm 51 years old now, so it's not going to last forever.
0: All right, sir. I've got to take off. Thank you very much, Bugs.
1: You're welcome.
0: Get a good night's sleep, if you can. Well, there. Surprise, surprise, surprise.
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1: It is. Here I go again, right in the middle of it. Man, wasn't that something? Well, listen, I took the opportunity to talk to somebody during the break who knows about shooters, hunters, and he said what you just heard was a real McCoy. I'm not a hunter. I'm not a significant shooter. I know how to shoot. I've done a fair amount of it, but I don't hunt. I've never hunted, ever since I killed a squirrel when I was very young. But I think what you just heard was real. I thought the facts was real, and I thought what you just heard was real. So, I don't know. That puts me seriously in the middle, but a promise is a promise. So I'll proceed exactly as I said I would. I don't know. What do you guys think? There are many of you out there, I know, who are far more familiar with hunters. And you listen to the story as...
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1: To do his radio program, he allegedly shouted, quote, "I'm going to kick your ass. I'm going to kill you," end quote. Stern's bodyguards, didn't know he had those, asked the person if he had a weapon. Police say he replied, "Yeah, got a shotgun in the trunk of my car." The bodyguards called police, who arrested the man and issued him a summons, charging weapons possession and criminal trespass. So, Howard had a bit of a scare, I guess, today. Thought I'd pass that on. Talk radio is a strange, strange medium. And it's the kind of place where anything can happen, as was just demonstrated. I don't know, you tell me. What do you think we've got here? First time caller line, you're on the air. Good morning.
2: Yeah, hi Art. This is Mark in Seattle.
1: Hi Mark.
2: I had a question for you about your Cusco bumper music.
1: Yes.
2: There's a piece you've been playing for about the last 2.5 years I've been listening to you.
1: Mm-hmm.
2: And it starts out with a pounding drum beat, and it's not the one that was just on. And I was wondering,
1: oh, yes, uh-huh.
2: If you could tell me what the name of that one was.
1: And Africa.
2: Pardon me?
1: It's called Africa.
2: Africa. And which of the albums is that on?
1: I can't remember.
2: Okay.
1: But it's called Africa, so obviously if you go into a music store and look through the albums, that's
2: right.
1: What you look for.
2: Okay. Thanks, Art.
1: All right. Thank you, sir. It might be Primac 2. That's just a kind of an off-the-hip guess. West of the Rockies, you're on the air. Hello.
3: Hi, this is Ron in Montana.
1: Hello, Ron.
3: I got a couple questions.
1: Yes, sir.
3: My understanding on this guy with the Bigfoot issue is they were out at 2 o'clock in the morning.
1: Yep.
3: And when they first saw this, why are they hunting at 2 o'clock in the morning?
1: Well, they were hunting for money.
3: Oh.
1: They were actually out killing for money. If you listen, did you listen to it?
3: I was getting bits and pieces of it.
1: Okay.
3: So my station drifts in and out.
1: Oh, I see. How did the tone of the story sound to you?
3: Well, it sounded realistic. I'm just concerned with the responsibility of these hunters. Shooting at something that they haven't identified kind of gives sportsmen a bad name.
1: Well, if you were out in the woods and you saw something down on its haunches and it was gigantic and hairy, I guess based on that much, I mean, that's not a human being in your estimation. So, you know, I don't know what to think here, and I'm not sure how to proceed, but it sounds to me like they may have shot two Bigfoot.
3: Uh-huh. Well, that's the impression I got, I guess. I just don't see it as being very responsible sportsmen out there shooting at something that you haven't identified. It didn't sound like it was being a threat to them at the time.
1: Well, look, a lot of sportsmen... Yeah, but, sir, wait a minute. A lot of sportsmen take down game that is not a threat to them.
3: Uh-huh.
1: That's...
3: But they usually have a license about what they're shooting at.
1: Yeah, well, all of that aside, I mean, that's fine. Not responsible. Maybe not, I don't know. But I would think that if you saw something that was fully hairy, that your presumption, without clothes, your presumption certainly would be that it was not a human being. And I'm not going to sit here and defend the morality of taking a shot or, you know, of his taking the shot, nor am I going to criticize it. What I wanted to get mostly now from y'all is a sense of the story. In other words, did you believe it? I happen to think it's true. I believe it. I think we've got somebody here who took down a couple of Bigfoot. Or something like a Bigfoot. First time caller line, you're on the air. Hello.
4: Hi, Art.
1: Hello.
4: I was listening to the story about the guy with supposedly shot Bigfoot.
1: Yeah.
4: And with a couple.
1: Yep.
4: And I do believe him because my father used to travel a lot

0: he's a truck driver, and he had told me one time that he thought there was an animal on the side of the road, which he thought was a deer, that was crouched down. He's seen the eyes, you know, like a deer with the headlights would hit the eyes. And then it got up and walked on all on its 2 feet, and it was around 7 foot tall. And matter of fact, from that day on, he was an avid Bigfoot fan. I mean, he, you know, bought magazines and researched on his own a lot.
1: Sure.
2: It would drive you to that, I'm sure.
0: Yeah, yeah.
2: I don't know. The story just unfolded correctly, I thought. You know, I'm not a hunter, so I can't judge that aspect of it.
0: Well, I'm not a hunter either, but if you shot something like that that was close to human, half human, and reasonably half ape, you would probably react the same way they did, too. I would think I'd be scared to death. I'd probably bury the thing, too.
2: I know. That's what I said the other night.
0: And coming forward, he has to prove himself now.
2: Well, no,
0: that's
2: right. Thank you very much for the call. That's exactly right, and I might have done the same thing. And I might have taken the shot, too. I don't know. I'm not a hunter. I guess I wouldn't have, because I wouldn't be out there hunting. But I don't know. To me, the story had, you know, layman me, it had the ring of truth to it. Now, what I would like to hear from is some hunters. I mean, you guys speak the language. Was this guy, did he seem to be on the level to you? Sure does make me feel in the middle of this. East of the Rockies, you're on the air. Hello.
3: Hello?
2: Hello.
3: Who's this?
2: Who are you expecting?
3: Art Bell?
2: Bingo.
3: Hey, how are you doing?
2: I'm doing fine. Turn your radio off.
3: I already turned it off, sir.
2: That's good.
3: I'd never believe I would get on the air.
2: Well?
3: I've been listening to your show for like about 6 months, and I think you're a real good announcer. About the Bigfoot, are you guys still talking about that?
2: Whatever you want, sir.
3: Oh, okay. Well, I believe that guy compared to that other guy that talked about that story about UFOs.
2: I beg your pardon?
3: Yeah, about a couple of nights ago, I'm a little bit excited, though. This is first.
4: Call toll-free 1-800-618-8255.
2: No, you're not allowed to use your last name on the air.
3: Oh, I'm not? Oh, I'm
2: so I just had to take all that out. Let's start again. Your name is Joe?
3: Yeah.
2: All right, Joe. That's all we need is just your first name.
3: Okay, I'm sorry.
2: Anyway, you listened to the story that man told, didn't you?
3: Yeah.
2: And?
3: Well, I think it's 100% believable.
2: You do, huh?
3: Yeah.
2: Have you ever done any hunting?
3: No, but I got a friend that does, and I'm going to tell him about it. I'm going to tell him about it tomorrow.
2: All right. All right. Thank you very much. We'll look forward to that. I want to hear from some hunters. That's one of the only ways I can quantify this story. I'm just a layperson in this area, and to me, it sounded legit. But I'd like to hear from some hunters. West of the Rockies, you're on the air. Hello.
5: Hello. My name's Paul.
2: Hi, Paul.
5: And I'd like to read you something here.
2: Read me? Please don't. What is it concern?
5: Well, it's civil rights.
2: Civil rights?
5: Yeah.
2: You want to read us our civil rights?
5: Well, it's kind of like it's a law that enforces our civil rights.
2: It's a law that enforces our civil rights?
5: Yeah.
2: Why would you want to read this to us?
5: Well, let the people know that they have...
2: Civil rights.
5: Right to enforce a law that will keep people from taking their civil rights.
2: A law that will... I thought that was the Bill of Rights.
5: Well, true, but this is out of the law books, Crime and Punishment.
2: Uh-huh. Well, thank you very much, but we don't read on the air. If you want to have a discussion about something, you're welcome to do it. But I have found generally, when people read on the air, it just doesn't work out. I think most people are aware of what rights they have. As a matter of fact, people are very aware of the rights they have, not so aware of the responsibilities that should come with them. First time caller line, you're on the air.
1: Mark, how you doing?
2: I'm okay.
1: I got a little complaint here. I don't think you was on Sunday night here. I'm in Seattle. This is Jim.
2: Well, Jim, when they have sports or something else, it offsets it. So that happens.
1: You was on here, but it was a rerun.
2: A rerun of what?
1: Of one of your old shows. Plus, you're on two stations at the same time. It's real confusing.
2: We know. We're on KVI and Como.
1: Yeah.
2: Well, at 1 o'clock in the morning during the week, we switch over to Como.
1: I think you start at 11 o'clock on both channels, don't you?
2: Well, maybe that's right. Now, maybe they have changed that. I'm not exactly sure. Thank you very much. No, I think it was live. When we are live, they carry us live. And then, of course, on the weekends, there are some repeats. West of the Rockies, you're on the air. Hello.
4: Art.
2: Yes.
4: Thoroughly enjoyed your book.
2: I beg your pardon? Oh, my book. You liked it, huh?
4: Yeah, I did.
2: Good. I'm glad.
4: Oh. It's the new Mother Nature. She's taken over.
2: What's the new Mother Nature?
4: The one that's going to get us all.
2: Going to get us all?
4: Yeah.
2: Doomsday?
4: We got a long time for that.
2: The end of the line?
4: We got a long time for that.
2: Oh, good.
4: We're all worrying for nothing.
2: All right. Thank you. Strange. First time caller line, you're on the air. Hello.
6: Hello. Art?
2: Yes.
6: Oh, sorry about that. Just wanted to call about this Bigfoot thing.
2: What do you think?
6: Well, I have a hard time believing. I have to agree with the gentleman who called in and said he couldn't, it was giving sportsmen a bad name shooting what they weren't sure they were at.
2: Yeah, but that is not the issue. The issue is whether or not.
6: Well, I mean, that's what's putting doubt in my mind. If these all are the hunters they claim to be, I don't believe they would have shot something without identifying it first. So that throws the
2: Wait a minute now. He did identify it to the degree that it was in a crouch. It had a totally hairy body and didn't look fully human. Now, that's pretty animal-like to me.
6: Okay, well, I came into the story late, so if you could maybe clarify.
2: Oh, I see. So you didn't hear it.
6: Yeah, if you could maybe clarify one. I heard the last part of his call.
2: Oh, all right. Well, then thank you for the call, but obviously you're not going to be able to reasonably comment on it. I swear I'd play it back if I had the ability to do that. I should have recorded it so I could do exactly that. Darn. Well, we do have it, of course, at the network, and it could be played back from there, but not tonight as the recording continues. East of the Rockies, you're on the air. Hello.
7: Hi. Hi. This is Mike from Flint.
2: Hello, Mike.
7: Michigan.
2: Yes, sir.
7: Well, I'm going to reserve comment on the Bigfoot thing until I hear a little more. But I was calling. This is kind of a strange story that I read in one of the, one of the tabloids, but it was sort of off the wall that it there is an element of truth to it, I think, because it involves were you familiar with the 60s rock band Iron Butterfly?
2: Sure.
7: I don't know if maybe some of your listeners have heard this, but like their bass player after the group broke up or you know whatever was some sort of like a computer wizard, you know, and evidently just a couple of years ago, I mean, I guess he made quite a decent amount of money. A couple of years ago, according to this article, he worked out some sort of program on this computer, some sort of big deal. They didn't really explain it too well. I'm hoping maybe somebody out there will know. But evidently it involved faster than light communication, which is pretty bizarre. You know, faster than light, anything is pretty bizarre. But the guy is missing. That was the main crux of the story, was that he was missing.
2: Vanished? A victim of his own new calculations, perhaps?
7: Possibly. He left a message on his phone machine saying that he was going to kill himself. But,
2: uh-oh.
7: So maybe, I don't know
2: if he
7: ever turned up somewhere.
2: Nobody has found the body.
7: What's that?
2: I said nobody has found the body.
7: No, like I said, he may have even just came up not missing anymore. I was wondering maybe somebody out there knows a little more about this than I.
2: All right, weird story. We'll check it out with some others. Thank you. I have no idea. Interesting concept. Faster than light communications. Accomplished with something that communicates roughly at the speed of light or just below it. Huh. I wonder if there would be a way to accomplish that through computation. Not as wild as you might imagine. East of the Rockies, you're on the air. Hello.
8: Good morning. This is Sky in New Orleans.
2: Hello, Sky.
8: I'm going to call for input on the for bugs.
2: Yeah.
8: I find it more believable than not, by what margin, I'm not sure. And I'll tell you why. One, I myself am a hunter. I've been a sniper before also. He did sound to know exactly what he was talking about as far as the firearms, especially when he was speaking about the 300. That is definitely something that can, you know, reach out and touch someone.
2: Mm-hmm.
8: The way he, you know, described everything and just, you know, what weapons, you know, we're doing to the creature, you know, would make sense. And just, I don't know, just the sound of his voice, like it was an actual experience.
2: Yeah. I know. It hit me that way, too.
8: There's something else that also, you know, if I don't know if you can allow the time for this. I've tried to get through before with your Halloween show or Truth or Trash, but a related story is, I don't know if you've ever heard of the Falk Monster or the Honey Island Swamp Monster down in this area.
2: No, I haven't. I'll tell you what, though. I will put you on hold, all right?
8: Okay.
2: And you're going to have to sit for a while. Just relax. Let me do a little work here, and we'll get to those stories.
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0: All right, monsters. Now, this came from a tabloid of some kind?
1: No, not a tabloid.
0: No?
1: There's a long time been floating around stories about what is called the Honey Island Swamp Monster.
0: What is it?
1: Well, the
0: By the way, is your radio on, sir?
1: Oh, I'm sorry. I did turn it back on during the rebreak.
0: Turn it off.
1: It is off.
0: All right. What is this monster?
1: There's been numerous reportings, which is basically a Bigfoot-type creature. With an incredibly foul stench. And the Honey Island swamp is right along the border of Louisiana-Mississippi area.
0: Okay.
1: In the Pearl River area. And like I said, for several years, you hear different stories coming through about people, you know, hunters, trappers, people out crawfishing and what have you, coming across creatures that look, you know, basically a Bigfoot-type description.
0: Mm-hmm.
1: And the same came from the Falk area of Arkansas, which is in the lower, well, the southwest corner around the Texarkana area.
0: Right.
1: And what has been strange, some people have reported coming across footprints, oddly enough, with a three-toe signature instead of, you know, a normal five-toe, which has always been associated with the Bigfoot. But like I say, there have been different stories floating around the swamp areas.
0: Yeah, there have been so many reports that I'm fairly convinced there is something out there. This man's story that I heard a little while ago, what did you think of it, sir?
1: Well, like I say, if I had to guess, I would say, you know, 60%, you know, maybe a little better, more believable than not.
0: Than not. All right, I would agree with that. Thank you very, very much for the call, and that's, I guess, my assessment, too. About 60% or a little better. In other words, I lean toward believing it. Amazing as it is. I'm really glad he called. I'm glad that you all got to hear it. I don't know that I'm glad I'm in the middle of this right now because I think I believe it. We'll be right back.

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1: Well, good morning. We've had something occur on the show program this evening. The man who sent me the facts on Sunday about shooting of the Bigfoot, plural, two of them, contacted me tonight by fax, and I put him on the air from 12 midnight Pacific time until 12:30. He told the story on the air in significant detail. I've had a couple of people in doubt about the bullet weights, but I've also talked to a couple of hunters who say, no, he was exactly right, exactly right. And I've got a number of faxes here. This was a significant occurrence, and it's kind of put me in the middle here. From Bob, I won't give the last name, a retired Border Patrol supervisor. Art, I've been listening to Bugs, that's his pseudonym, with interest for the last few minutes, and I think the guy is telling the truth. I will bet he can produce some photos and take you to the graves. Wow, what a find. Or this, hi Art, well this certainly sounds like the real deal. Now, once and for all, we're going to be able to put a stop to the myth about the Bigfoot. I'm happy and sad, all in the same mood. Yes, I believe the fellow. But I have an awful feeling deep down in my guts about this. You know the feeling. The one where you know that you have done something terribly wrong. Signed, Greenwood Charlie. Art, you should request your Bigfoot person to at least send you one or two of the remaining seven Polaroids. If they were taken some 20 or so years ago, I'm sure the photos could be dated as being taken from Polaroid film available during that period, just as the alien autopsy film was analyzed. Even if the individuals won't come forward, the photographs and their verification would be very impressive. Yes, I agree. Or this, I believe we've got a very credible story here. Bugs mentioned photographs. Art, you need to get them to send you a couple so we can get our opinions more solidified through your eyes. I see no harm to this man if he submits photos to you for further proof. So there you are. Dear Art, Bugs sounded sincere. What really sounds correct is that the hunter would take down a Bigfoot rather than trying to capture it. This is exactly the same thing that you have commented about aliens. If these hunters had encountered an alien, they would have taken the same action. A sorry comment about mankind. Dear Art, the calibers Bug mentioned are real. I've owned them both. The story he told, believable. Believable to me because there was something in his voice that is exactly how I feel myself about killing anything after years past, being an avid hunter. Or this from a physician. I will not give his name. Thomas, a medical doctor. Ballistically, Bugs describes accurately the reactions of a large wild animal to the energy of the various bullet hits to the creatures. So, I'm sorry if you did not get to hear it. It was an amazing half hour. I kind of feel in the middle of it now, very much in the middle of it, and it would have been a lot easier in a lot of ways had it not been so apparently realistic. West of the Rockies, you're on the air. Good morning.
2: Hi, Art. This is the Italian Stallion. Boy, is it raining down there?
1: No, it's the wind is screaming, though.
2: Boy, I just hate to say you're just so wet tonight on this story, and these people are so naive. I mean, you're talking to a person that has a dream to have an expedition and go hunt Bigfoot and write books and stuff, and right now I don't have the funds, but I can tell you this much. Okay, the guy knew a lot about guns and stuff. I reload myself, and I know instead he ballistics and stuff. Okay, so what? Yeah, he shot at it with a .243 and a .300 Weatherby. I mean, I wouldn't shoot anything that was like a beast with a .240. With .240.
1: Well, that's what they had there, I guess. I mean, they were hunting. They were hunting various game. If you heard his explanation for profit, and so that happened to be what they had on hand. I don't find that. I don't find it unusual that there would be different caliber weapons on hand, frankly. Wild Card Line, you're on the air. Good morning.
3: Yo, Art.
1: Hello.
2: I tuned in after the show was on about 12:40 was when I tuned in, but I had an experience up in Northern California with a friend of mine. We're headed up to Reno and about Bigfoot, and I just wondered if you might be interested in hearing it. And
1: Briefly, yeah, sure.
2: Okay, well, we were on our way to Reno. We're up by Mount Shasta, about 25 miles out in the woods. By the way, I contacted Ray Crow and told him my story, and he believed me. And we stopped to rest, and we got out and started walking around, looking around in the forest and stuff. And there's like an old fence up there. We saw a long strand of hair, it's probably 2 feet long. And we took that and said, oh, this must be an elk or something like that, a deer, a horse or something like that. And so we discarded it, and we went back into Mount Shasta to talk to some people at the store and get some groceries and things. And they told us that there was no elk, and up in that area there's no horses or anything that are ridden up there. It was a real dense forest up there. And we wish we could have kept that hair, and we just, you know, threw it out the window as we were going back to Mount Shasta laughing about it, thought it was probably just horse hair. And they said no, but there have been sightings of Bigfoot up there. And we heard some noises down in the brush, so we went down to investigate during that time. And it was like a grunting sound. And we went down in there, and it would move away from us. And when we come back up to the car, just before we left, it was right back in the same area, making sort of like big, heavy grunt noises. And you know, by that time, we said, we're just going to get in the car and get out of here. This is too weird. But that's the only encounter I've ever had with something that could have been Bigfoot. But
1: well, what did you think? Oh, you say you didn't hear the story.
2: No, I didn't get a chance to hear
1: that.
2: Yeah,
1: that's really a shame. All right, well, what we may do is we'll pull that half hour in the morning after the program and prep it and perhaps repeat it for you tomorrow night somewhere in this hour. So I can be sure that everybody has heard it. I think that what you heard was a significant occurrence. That's my take on it. And if I were a betting man, and I don't think I would put money on this one way or the other, but if I did, I would bet it was a real thing, and I would bet this man could lead us to those graves. That's what I think. You know, a feeling. I mean, I listened to his story, and I thought I was impressed by it. I thought it was real. As I thought the facts was real, I think the rendition we got on the air was added to my impression that what we're hearing is real. West of the Rockies, you're on the air. Hello. Hello there. I guess we missed him. First time caller line, you're on the air. Hello.
3: Yeah, this is Herb from Neltina, Alaska.
1: Boy, all of a sudden Alaska's in here hot and heavy. Yes, sir.
3: Well, you know, I've been listening to this thing on Bigfoot all night, and it's really intriguing. And I'm a retired big game hunting guide and lived in Alaska a long time. And I find a few things wrong with Bugs' story as you related it over the air tonight. But I think that the passage of time, you know, it has went over these different bullet weights,
1: yeah,
3: and everything.
1: Well, I thought that was
3: you know, anybody in 20 years can get turned around on that, especially if they're not real experts at reloading and things of that. My only question with the whole deal is that, you know, over the past 30 years or so, 30, 35 years, there's been a number of sightings and a lot of publicity on these Bigfoot and abominable snowmen and all this other thing. I think that it's ironic that the fact that Bugs went into details about the calibers and everything, he didn't mention the smell or the stench of these animals. And that's the only question I have in the whole thing, because, one, I do believe there are such critters, whatever they may be, in existence, because there's just been too many sightings. And
1: yeah, there's something to it, obviously.
3: Sure. But the key to the thing, and I just heard where Bugs refacts you and he's withdrawing.
1: I don't blame him.
3: Well, you know, here's the deal.
1: Not entirely. I mean, he offered me the opportunity to go out there if I wanted to...
3: Yeah, but see, that's not going to get the job done. This, if this actually happened, and I have reason to believe that maybe it did,
1: yeah,
3: this would be such a contribution to the scientific community.
1: If yeah, but if it turns out that way, see, if you put yourself in his shoes, a lot of things could happen. They could dig up the remains of this thing. They could run genetic tests.
3: Sure.
1: And maybe they couldn't discern between a human and whatever this was. And if that was the case, he could end up getting charged.
3: Well, the thing of it is, you know, there's been some folks this evening that said that, well, it was unethical to hunt at night. Well, predator hunting at night under light is legal in a lot of states. It's an accepted method of hunting predators. But, and, you know, he indicated that when they hit it with the light, you know, it stood up.
1: Yep.
3: Well, all the years that our family and myself, we've guided, you know, at night, even with a half a million candle power, a critter like that stand up, and you notice I use the term critter, could look an awful lot like a bear.
1: Yep.
3: And maybe that's why they had a 300 Weatherby there. You know what I mean? Now.
1: Yeah, I mean, everybody's tearing this whole thing apart in minutia.
3: Right.
1: To me, it's not.
3: I think he has a defense, and I think that one, that as legal counsel enters into this thing or legal advice, I think one of the salient points that should be considered is that, one, if he is afforded, him and his two buddies are afforded immunity. And I think that this is possible because, one,
1: I don't think it would be offered. I appreciate your call, sir, but look, if a charge could be leveled like manslaughter, a lesser charge than murder. I'm sure it would be, but it could be. There could be a manslaughter charge. Easily. They would not, with a possible crime, what the hell do the police know? For all they know, he cooked up this story to cover what was a murder. The police are going to be open to all possibilities. And they're not going to offer that kind of immunity, not for that kind of crime. They're just not going to do it. So, frankly, I understand this fear, and I'm not surprised by it. In fact, if anything, it adds more weight to the whole thing as far as I'm concerned. I'd be afraid to. Plus, you got to remember that he's out there on his own. And I can tell you that before he went on the air, he said, I don't want to go on the air. I want to be able to contact the other two guys, so that too makes sense. So he's probably afraid he's too far out on a limb, and he is pretty far out on a limb. Frankly, I believe the story.
4: Can speaking an ancient language cause psychic disturbance, injury, or even death? It can if it's the secret language of the Church of Satan. Find out more in the October issue of the After Dark newsletter. And you can also read about voodoo, ghosts, and my editorial on the zombie at the traffic light. 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
4: Here are the unfortunate choices. We attack Iran and any other country that we think could be a problem for us today and in the future. Or we try to work out friendly, peaceful solutions with everybody. And I'm trapped now because if we go the military route, we are committed to doing it forever. On the other hand, can we truly create a peaceful planet? I don't know anymore.
0: Now we take you back to the night of April 16th, 1996, on Art Bell, Somewhere in Time.

0: east of the Rockies. You're on the air.
1: Yeah, I had a question about, this is Tillman in Nashville, by the way.
0: Yes, sir.
1: I believe the guy's story about the Bigfoot.
0: I did, too.
1: But wouldn't the bodies have decayed by now? That was like,
0: yes, what? Yes, of course they would have. But decayed beyond identification? No. I mean, you can probably exhume, since it was buried and wasn't there for scavengers, you could probably exhume and do genetic testing and other type of testing.
1: So you think they could find some of the remains?
0: Sure.
1: Okay, and not to get off the subject, well, I guess it would be...
0: on any subject you want.
1: The guy that wanted to know people's fears...
0: Yes.
1: I work for the post office. and I have a big fear that
0: you sir are people's fears.
1: Well, I have fear of some of the people I work with.
0: Yeah, that's what I meant. All right, thank you very much. A postal employee. Did any of you see Naked Gun 33 1/3? What a dumb movie! But the beginning of that movie was a riot. It was an absolute riot with babies bouncing down the stairs and in baby carriages, and this wave after wave of evil people with bombs strapped on from the Middle East. Mad postal employees with machine guns. It was a riot. The scenes in the beginning of that movie were a riot. West of the Rockies, you're on the air. Hello.
2: Hi, Art.
0: Hello.
2: This is Ron.
0: Okay, turn your radio off, Ron.
2: It's right there I am.
0: Yes, that's
2: okay.
0: Good. Get the radio off, or we'll have to leave the line.
2: It's off now.
0: That's good.
2: Okay, calling about the gentleman that called in about the Bigfoot.
0: Yes,
2: First of all, I want to say that I totally believe that these things could be possible. The problem with this story is, if I may, is that going to from the end forward, he described this thicket as 150 feet by 50 feet, did he not?
0: Well, he said he was 50 feet into it, and that it was only, 4 or 5 feet tall, something like that.
2: Well, I think he described the side in the ravine of 150 feet long, 50 feet wide.
0: In totality, yes, but he only went 50 feet in.
2: Okay, well, he must have been crawling in.
0: That's what he said, yes.
2: Okay, but not crosswise, see, vertically, the long ways, because otherwise he'd be out the other side. Now, one thing that hunters would do...
0: No. You wouldn't be out the other side of something 150 feet long if you were 50 feet in.
2: No, but it was 150 feet long, 50 feet wide. What, am I incorrect in what I heard?
0: Well... he went in. We're going to have to play the thing again tomorrow night.
2: Just quickly, though. If he, basically, when you're doing this, and I understand why he was, and I have nothing against it. I mean, well, I do morally about hunting at night and so forth. But logically, it seems like they would have walked together around the perimeter of this to check it out. I mean, it only would make sense. That would be my first instinct, is let's all walk together in the group. Obviously, very close together, so in case anything happened, all the fire would go the same direction. Okay, that's one thing. The second thing is when backing up in the beginning of the story, is when they sight this thing, it seems logical that this animal being of that nature, to hear a motor and the headlights coming, when it's dark, Art, you can see headlights miles away out there.
0: Well, he said they had a very, very bright light. They were doing professional hunting.
2: I know, but they hit that when they spot it with the headlights.
0: Well, they spotted it with that big particular bright light they had, is what he said.
2: Right.
0: And well, and that is the way a lot of people have hunted for a long time. It's
2: no, I
0: not
2: understand.
0: Not proper,
2: myself,
0: but
2: yeah. But anyway, those are my two main concerns. I mean, that far away, of course, you know, and then having the time. And one thing he did say that lent to give it the positive side was he said. Once he said they spotted it in the scope,
0: yes.
2: There was not a doubt he knew what it was. You remember that part?
0: Well, or at least that it didn't appear human. Now, that was my question. Now, if you had something standing on 2 feet, which he said it wasn't, it was down on all fours, or crouched, he said.
2: Correct.
0: And then it came up.
2: Right.
0: And it was, the whole thing was hairy. Now, and not dressed. I mean, that is not, to a hunter, a human.
2: No, I agree. But at that point... See, I mean, I'm just talking about things going really fast when this happens here. You see see this thing crouch, and obviously you see, when you're doing that, usually the eyes give away the animal first thing. That's what's going to reflect. Okay, they see that, they put the light on it, they bring the rifles right up to scope, and probably at that very instant, the animal stands up in the scope so they can see it, through the scope. And that's when he said that he had no doubt of what it was.
0: Tell me something.
2: Yes.
0: What would you advise him to do now? To come forward or to let sleeping Yeti lay, as it were?
2: Well, first of all, I'm on the 60-40 other side that I don't believe it.
0: Mm-hmm. Yeah, but that wasn't the question.
2: I can't advise somebody else on what to do. All I can say is what I would do.
0: What would you do?
2: I would have to walk somebody right to it, forget the pictures. Let's go do it. Let's go find them. Of course, you know, get yourself covered first legally.
0: All right. I don't know how you do that. I don't know how you cover yourself legally, and I understand his reluctance. No, I would say don't forget the pictures. The pictures are of the creatures as they were when they were shot. So I wouldn't say forget the pictures. I would say that would be a good place to begin, frankly. A very good place to begin.
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1: Well, all right, the reaction continues to pour in, and guess what? I've got one more communication here from Bugs. And here it is. We knew what we were shooting at. Using two 500,000 candle power quartz spotlights, we always knew what we were shooting at. These spotlights would light up the area for 300 yards to see with. We used Weaver 9 to 15 by 50 power scopes. If we could not identify what we were looking at, we would not shoot. There were a lot of cattle in this part of the country, and you sure didn't want to shoot a cow. We were sportsmen in the true sense. We lost a lot of money by not shooting. The weapons we were using were a Remington 700 BDL 243 caliber 125 grain bullet, a Weatherby 300 Magnum 280 grain bullet. The pistol I used was a Ruger 44 Magnum Blackhawk 240 grain bullet. The reason we hunted was that coyotes were bringing from $50 to $100 each, bobcats $750 or more. On good nights, you could make $400 or $500. And I can't read you the rest of this. So there you are, for whatever it's worth. And I, of course, have a flood of faxes here. Now, what I intend to do is take the half hour that we had and replay it tomorrow night, probably in this hour, so I can be sure that everybody by then has heard it. I'm just getting flooded with faxes. The Bigfoot story, the tone of it. Art, I've hunted a lot. I've been around a lot of good old boys like this guy and his buddies. I know a lot about firearms. Everything he said sounded right on. The whole tone of his story sounded authentic, and I tend to believe it. It rings sincere. I sure hope he and his buddies agree to reveal the photos and the location of the graves. His description of the eyes reflecting light tends to make me think these things are more animal than human. Human eyes don't reflect light. They sound like the giants who roamed earth described in the Old Testament of the Bible. Could they be holdovers? Or this. No doubt the Bugs account was real. To listen to him speak about how after the incident he gave up weapons was a very telling modulation in his voice during this time. When you get the tape of it, listen closely. It was certain to me that he feels deeply about the experience and is wanting absolution before his own death, Mark in Honolulu. About Bugs and the Bigfoot, another one from Riverside. By the way, hunting deer at night with a light is called jack lighting, and to my knowledge has been illegal in the States for quite some time. Yes, I believe that's true. So, the moral questions aside, the legal questions looming, I personally judge it to be a real story. And I don't know exactly where it's going to take me, but I think it's real. And if we ever want to settle this whole damn thing, with regard to Bigfoot, here is an opportunity, one that I can't let pass. So we'll see where it goes. East of the Rockies, you're on the air. Good morning.
2: Hi, Art. This is Brett calling from Chicago.
1: Hi, Brett.
2: Hi. I'd be inclined to believe the guy about the Bigfoot story.
1: Yeah, I was too.
2: And I'll tell you why. My father was a Marine sniper, recon division in Vietnam, and they have the same way of talking about death as a lot of Marines do. And the way he was talking about the way they came upon the thing and hunted it, it sounds a lot like a sniper. So I'd be inclined to believe the fellow. You know, pictures would be more proof, or a map or something like
1: Absolutely.
2: That. Absolutely. But the way he was talking.
1: Yeah. Yeah, I know. That's what I bought, too. The first facts I got was very tentative. It showed the concern he would have for his legal position. I would, too.
2: Sure.
1: And I just think there's a better-than-even chance that it's a true story, and it's an opportunity to finally find out.
2: And, you know, people who face death in such a way like that don't tend to lie about it. You know.
1: Yeah. Yeah, I mean, you know, you can never tell. I mean, people might make up a story, but you could almost feel it. you almost had, I just, you know, it's hard. Maybe I'm just too naive. Some lady called yesterday, said I'm really
2: Yeah, but he had a believability in his voice.
1: Yeah, thank you very much. I thought so, too. And this is something that I would like to finally see settled, wouldn't you? Or is it better not to know? I think there's very little choice now, legally and otherwise. I think this has to be followed on. But I will keep my word. Oh, my. Problems we make for ourselves, eh? Incredible. So we will be in follow-up contact with the this Bigfoot organization in Oregon, one that has serious resources. They've got helicopters. They've got financing. They're very serious about what they do, and they've communicated with me now two or three times since the facts, and now no doubt up in Oregon. In fact, I would like to get through to them. I'd like to talk to this Bigfoot organization now. Maybe even on the air. And the person who heads it knows my private number. If he wants to contact me here at the top of the hour, we'll get your reaction to it. And I don't even know if he's awake at this hour. I would hope that he would have been. Boy, I'll tell you. In the years I've done talk radio, there have been a number of times like this. When I sort of walk into something and kaboom, all of a sudden you've got a sort of a situation on your hands. East of the Rockies, you're on the air. Hello.
3: Art.
1: Yes.
3: It's an honor to talk to you.
1: And to you, sir. Welcome.
3: Okay. My name is Fred. I'm from Kansas.
1: Hi, Fred.
3: I'm calling about your Bigfoot story.
1: Yeah.
3: Okay. I need to qualify myself. I'm a police officer. I've also hunted extensively. I've shot everything from Desert Javelina to Moose in Canada.
1: Yes, sir.
3: Okay, I'm also involved in a tactical team, long-range shooting, and I've got a lot of experience in ballistics and different calibers. You had a caller that was a former Army sniper a while ago.
1: Yep.
3: And started talking about loads available for the particular rifles that Bugs was talking about.
1: Mm-hmm.
3: I have to agree with him. He's right.
1: Did you? First, let me ask you, did you hear Bugs?
3: Yes, I did.
1: You did, okay.
3: The overall story itself was fairly believable, the way it was told.
1: Mm-hmm.
3: Yes, he would have been able to identify it very easily at night with that type of light and with a good quality rifle scope. I'm not aware of a 9x15 by 50 millimeter Weaver scope being produced, but he may have been, you know, close anyway. The cartridges are not available in the bullet weights he was talking about. Not from the factory would they even be able to shoot those bullet weights if they were available from a custom loader.
1: Mm-hmm.
3: That's what really threw me on it. Immediately I picked up on that. And then, of course, as the Army sniper was talking about, Newton's Law, you can't get around that. You will
1: No, you can't get around that. However, the animal, I mean, to the shooter, it may have, in fact, the animal may have done that in reaction to being hit that way. Now, that doesn't mean that the bullet, the physics, I understand what you're saying about the physics of it, but the animal may have reacted in that manner when it was hit.
3: Possibly, but according to Bugs, the animal was charging toward him, and he's talking about a 300-pound animal.
1: Mm-hmm.
3: And whether you want to talk about a 44 Magnum being able to stop something in its tracks or knock it backwards, you still have the momentum of the animal charging toward him, and to throw it back 3 or 4 feet is, you know, virtually impossible.
1: Yeah, let me ask you a question. You are a police officer?
3: Yes, I am.
1: If somebody came to you and they sat down in the police station and they told you the story and they said, look, I want to lead you to the bodies. I want to clear this up. It's been on my conscience all these years. What would your inclination be?
3: Well, absolutely, we're going to check this out. And not necessarily the possible homicide. But, you know, we get calls, people see lights in the sky, you know, all kinds of things.
1: Mm-hmm.
3: And, you know, sometimes it's easily explainable.
1: Sometimes it is, but when you have shot something and buried it and know where you buried it and took photographs of it, then it seems to me you've got something that somebody in your position would at least follow up on.
3: Absolutely. There's no doubt about it. I would check this out. And please understand, I believe in Bigfoot too. You know, my sister lived in Vancouver, Washington for a long period of time, and I was in the area. And, you know, in that country, you can walk past something 3 feet away and you wouldn't see it. It's unbelievable, the rainforest. And I'd say there's a real strong possibility Bigfoot exists. I don't have a problem with that. I have a little problem with Bug's story.
1: All right. I appreciate your input. Thank you very much. And there is some more input. Now, whenever anybody has told a story on this program or any other, any story that you hear from anybody, it will be picked apart six ways from Sunday. I would say, based on the faxes that I've received, I've probably got about 100 faxes here. And about 80 or 90% of them seem to believe the story. About that percentage. So there you go. West of the Rockies, you're on the air. Hi.
4: Yes, good evening, Art.
1: Hi.
4: Lone Eagle.
1: Yes, sir. Turn your radio off there, Lone Eagle.
4: Let me get to the telephone. Okay, got it.
1: All right, good.
4: Well, I tend to agree with the Army sniper and the policeman from Kansas that you've got trash. However, the gentleman
1: I'm not sure that's what they said.
4: Well, they
1: had some doubts about it. They didn't say trash.
4: They didn't. They said that some of the things he said just couldn't be true. The other thing is that I want Bugs to know that based on what he's already said, he's not going to be that hard to track. And if he has, in fact, done what he said he's done, based on his age, he was in his 30s when he did this.
1: Yeah.
4: He should have known better. Not only is he a blight to hunters, but he's also a blight to Vietnam veterans. He casts the image that Vietnam veterans are killers, and that's what he did.
1: Oh, for heaven's sakes. All right. That enough. Thank you. I was in Vietnam. That's a bunch of crap. He did not cast some sort of a shadow of all Vietnam vets as killers. That's ridiculous. Look, I'm not a hunter. I don't kill things. But that statement is just asinine. And that kind of makes me angry, if you want to know the truth. Look, whatever else you may think of the story, I can easily understand that somebody may have regrets over this. Can't you understand that? Don't you think that you might, if you did such a thing, have regrets about what you did? And the approach that you just came on with, that kind of made me angry. I didn't get that out of it at all. And now I think that your objection to the story is more of one based on some sort of moral judgment that you've made. Or perhaps some guilt that you feel yourself, that tweaked in you. First time caller line, you're on the air. Hello.
5: Hi, Art.
1: Hello.
5: Hate to sound like a parrot, but you are one hard guy to get a hold of.
1: Well, I'm glad you made it. Where are you?
5: I'm in Cheyenne, Wyoming.
1: Yes, sir. K-R-A-E.
5: Yes, sir. I am listening to K-Ray.
1: Mm-hmm.
5: I know just a little while ago you guys got hooked up in Laramie, too.
1: That's right. Mm-hmm.
5: But I'm originally from Minnesota, northern Minnesota.
1: Yes, sir.
5: I'm talking about the Bigfoot thing.
1: Mm-hmm.
5: I'm not sure whether he's right or you know if the story is legitimate or not. That's not really why I was calling. I was just trying to put in a little bit of my input on. I used to shine a lot, also myself. I don't know if you know what I mean by shining, but using lights at night to hunt animals.
1: I know. I mean people. Look, we all know that it's done, has been done, people have done it for years. We know it is against the law, and I'm not out to render, you know, some sort of moral judgment on what he did. I'm not trying to look at the story from that point of view. I mean, that's certainly a talk we could have. We could have a discussion about the morality of what he did, but it was a long time ago. It's a done deal. I think now, if we believe the story is true, then we should be looking at trying to get to the graves, trying to get the photographs, trying to find out if it's all real.
5: Yeah, but I don't know. I don't actually think he'll come out and it'd be pretty hard for him to come out and actually do something like that. And the reason why I'm saying that is, like, I wouldn't even. I'm not even willing to give you my first name
1: I
5: over the telephone.
1: I understand.
5: I know.
1: Sir, how old are you?
5: How old am I?
1: Yeah.
5: I'm 32.
1: Let me tell you something about age. As you get at another 20 years, you'll begin to reflect on things that you've done in your life. And as you get older, in your 30s, this might not seem apparent. But as you enter the latter half of your life, let's say, you begin to reflect and think about things you've done earlier in your life in a way that you would not when you're 30. I'll just simply tell you that is true.
5: Oh, yeah, I can understand that, and I can relate to it. My father went through the same thing. He can't even shoot an animal anymore, but he used to do the same things before.
1: Yeah.
5: But it's a hard thing to come out and, you know, make it public to people. And, you know, whether he'd have a lawyer or not, he would still be faced with them kinds of charges. I find it hard to believe he'd get off on that.
1: Well, there is no statute of limitations on murder. Thank you very much for the call. There is no statute of limitations. However, again, I can tell you, I mean, this is personal experience. As you get older, you begin to reflect on things that you've done. And we have all done things that we are sorry for, things that we carry guilt about. You heard it from a caller here a little while ago. I kind of got angry about that. But we all carry things, you know, we're imperfect beings, and I'm certainly an imperfect being, and don't mind telling you that. And I've had moments of serious reflection about things I've done in my life that I'm not proud of. So I understand why somebody would want this off their chest or want it cleared up in their life. Don't you? Maybe in your 20s or your 30s, you can't consider that. But I assure you, as you get older, you do have moments of reflection about this kind of thing. We'll be right back.
6: Can speaking an ancient language cause psychic disturbance, injury, or even death? It can if it's the secret language of the Church of Satan. Find out more in the October issue of the After Dark newsletter. 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
1: With what Bugs was saying?
2: Yes.
1: And just to qualify myself, I've done hunting all throughout North America and in Southern Africa.
2: Uh-huh.
1: And done quite a bit of competitive shooting along with that.
2: Okay.
1: The one thing he did say, they were out there, the reason they were hunting in the 70s was the fur trade.
2: That's what he said,
1: hides were worth so much money.
2: Yeah.
1: I guess like you said on the facts. Why would anyone be using a 300 Weatherby to begin with when you're hunting furs?
2: I don't know.
1: I've done some of that quite a bit, and you got a gun like that, and you lose a lot of accuracy. The recoil on a 300 Weatherby is extremely violent.
2: Well, they had a lighter caliber gun as well, didn't they?
1: Yeah, they did have a 243, and that's very much believable.
2: If there was three of them, maybe they had different weapons for different possible applications. I don't know. I'm not a hunter, so
1: yeah,
2: I don't know.
1: Well, and that may very well be. I don't really know why they'd have a 300 with them. But in any event, and also like that policeman was saying, the bullet weights. I did a little looking while I was listening to that, and it just sounded bogus. And I tell you, I couldn't find anything as big as what they were saying for either caliber.
2: Well, he could have more easily, in the thread of his story, just told us the caliber he was using without telling us that he had loaded them to this degree. In other words, he didn't have to add that to the story. He could have left it at we use the following calibers, right?
1: Yeah, if he'd have done that. And then that's, like I say, that, you know, there might be, there's a lot of obscure bullet manufacturing companies that
2: this
1: fella reloaded. Who knows?
2: Especially for hunters, or they might have done reloads, I know. All right.
1: Yeah. One more thing.
2: One more thing. I've got a newscast coming up. Do you want to hold?
1: Yeah, if you'd let me.
2: I'll let you. Sure.
1: All right,
2: stay right where you are.
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1: Good morning, everybody. What a night it has been. Another one to mark down in the annals of strange talk radio. Anyway, it's good to be here, and we've got another hour to go. I'll tell you a funny story. I'm not a big game hunter. I'm concerned more about my little game, my little wild feral cat. And he has been venturing forth in the middle of the night. And I just went out there during this break, and my big 17-pounder, my lump of love, my big 17-pound cat, Abby, came over and sat on my lap. Not an unusual thing for him to do, and promptly began to purr and beg getting petted. Well, out comes our little scaredy cat friend, feral cat. He's looking at this. And he's watching, you know, this big cat is his buddy. I mean, he wants to be buddies with my big cat. And so he came strolling out of the bedroom, cautiously, tentatively, and he'll back up, and then he'll come forward a little and back up. You know, scaredy cat. And he looked at the big 17-pounder sitting on my lap, and he had the doggondest

0: expression on his face, like, are you out of your mind? You're sitting on a human lap. It was like, really? Look at what he's doing. He's sitting on that human's lap. Has he lost his cat mind? And, well, maybe I could do well, but I better not. But, gee, it looks like it's okay. He's not getting shredded, and so let me get a little closer. And he got so close to me. This cat is coming around. Slowly but surely, he's coming around. My big 17-pounder is helping, showing him that humans do not shred little cats that get near humans. He just had a natural inbred fear of human beings, but that's slowly beginning to seep away, and he gets closer and stays out longer. But if you could have seen the expression on this cat's face, it was like, have you lost your cat mind? You're actually on a human being. What's the matter with you?
1: Now we take you back to the night of April 16th, 1996, on Art Bell, Somewhere in Time.

0: All right, the last communication from Bugs is as follows. Art, the bullet green could have been 75. I don't remember. I know that I use a Sierra boat tail bullet, whatever that is. I don't know. But he says, I know I use a Sierra boat tail bullet. I have not shot a weapon since that time. I sold all my rifles, all my pistols. I'll write the entire story in detail to you tomorrow and fax it to you. Then my fax machine is just absolutely burning up with people. It's sort of come down to people arguing with people, callers arguing with callers here. And it's beginning to remind me of the Kennedy assassination discussions that have gone. In other words, we're getting away from the original story that Bugs told, and we're getting into sort of an argument about the minutia, the detail, and I'm not sure that that is that important as you try to judge the story. Don in Escondido writes, out of the Midway reloading catalog, Barnes rifle bullets, 243 caliber, goes to 115 grain, 300 Weatherby magazine, 30 caliber bullet weights up to 250 grain. Also, spear bullets, whatever those are, to 105 grain and 243 caliber. Page 36, Sierra bullets go up to 107 grains and 243 caliber, page 37. So, who knows? Art, the solution to your Bigfoot problem is easy. Bugs should return to the burial site and mark it with spray paint. He should then mail you a detailed map so that you can remail it to the Bigfoot organization. This will keep Bugs completely anonymous. Nothing would reveal his identity, no name, no mailing point, no nothing but a map. Dave in Independence, Missouri. I suppose that's possible, but the sense, and I'm just going to give you the sense that I get from this man, is that he wants it settled in his life. I guess he doesn't want to, at least ultimately, anonymously, talk about this. He wants to get it behind him. At least that's the sense that I have of it. Then this, Art, now see, there's more of it. Listen to this, Art. The guy on now, referring to a caller he heard, I guess, is full of it. You can buy 125 grain bullets from Sierra. Why meat hunters or varmint hunters would carry a 300 Weatherby, I guess is in question, but indeed you could get such a gun. I don't know if you're going to be out hunting. I would assume that you'd have a variety of calibers with you. Or this, good morning, Art. I'm just giving you a sense of some of what's coming in. I couldn't possibly read all of them. I've hunted since I was 9 years old. I'm 48 now. I've been around firearms all my life and have hunted many North American big game animals. The phone conversation with Bugs sounds very real. I shoot a Winchester 300 mag, which is very close to the 300 Weatherby mag. Even with the hard impact of a high-velocity, heavy-grain bullet, animals can still run for some distance. The ideal shot most hunters try for is a long shot if possible. Unless the bullet impacts the backbone, which would immobilize the animal immediately, an animal can run a long distance. Usually, after the impact of the first bullet, the animal's adrenaline kicks in, and in the following shots, unless bones are hit, seem to have very little effect. With reference to the caller that stated that the impact of a bullet would not knock the animal back 3 or 4 feet, I have a video of 200-pound deer actually being lifted off their feet and knocked back at least 3 feet. The gentleman may have been a sniper, but apparently he's not shot any live animals. Bug's story sounds very credible. He's either done his homework well or it really happened. Wade in Idaho. Art, heard the story about the Bigfoot. Quite impressive. Just a couple of questions. Why did it take him 23 years to come forward with this incredible information? Why didn't they anonymously notify the authorities? Well, first of all, they are not involved in this at this point. If you listen to his story, the other two are not part of what he has had to say so far. And, in fact, he needs to check with them before he goes very much further with this. And as far as why come forward after all these years, well, there's been a lot of that lately, hasn't there? People coming forward after a lot of years, and you always say why. And there really is an answer to it. It's the one I gave last hour, and I'll give you again now. As you get older, you begin to review your life. It is a very natural process, and when you're 20 or 30, you don't think so. But I can assure you, as you reach the midway point, you will begin to review what you've done in your life. Things weigh upon you. You're not alone. It will happen to all of us, or nearly all of us. And so I understand it personally. Or this, finally, and I'll hold it at that. Art, the Bigfoot story was told sincerely. 44 mag hitting a 350-pound object is like me throwing you a bowling ball. The law of physics says you will be moved backward a few feet. So it just goes on and on. You know, we're going to argue over the minutia of this. And I'm not sure that the grain weights and all the rest of it, or how he recalled it, were that important. And he said that, in essence, himself in this last communication. It could have been, he said. This is a guy who, over two decades ago, stopped using guns, sold his guns. You're back on the air again. Thank you for waiting.
1: Hey, thanks, Art. with regard to the 44, hey, I believe that. And I really think this guy's story is credible. But, you know... the data I have on a 220 grain, and he says he used a 280 grain bullet with that 300 Weatherby.
0: Yeah.
1: You're dealing with almost 3,200 pounds, foot pounds of energy at 100 yards.
0: Yeah.
1: Which is, I mean, that's a lot of energy.
0: Yeah.
1: He's talking that they each shot him four times. They shot the Bigfoot four times.
0: Yeah.
1: That's the only other problem I have.
0: It would depend, like the facts I just got through, it would depend on where the hits were made.
1: Well, and that's I'm assuming he qualified himself as an Army sniper, so I would assume he's a pretty decent shot. I got to believe they're hitting most of these shots in pretty vital areas.
0: Yeah, again, we're sitting here picking somebody's story apart in minutia here and saying, well, this or that can't happen, or this can happen, or why didn't this happen? I thank you for the call, but we're getting there's 1,000 different stories and thoughts in the big city about this. I thought overall the story sounded, I thought it was credible. But I've been fooled before. You know, who am I? I'm not a hunter. I don't know about all these things. I just know that I thought it sounded credible. And now I really do feel in the middle of this. Morally. So, in that sense, Bugs has managed to shift some of the weight, perhaps. But it's like, I understand that you would want to do that. There are certain things that you just don't want to die with the weight of. That is a really normal human reaction. East of the Rockies, you're on the air.
2: Yes, good morning, Art. This is Randy in Tampa, Florida.
0: Hi, Randy.
2: All right. You know, I missed the first hour of your program this morning.
0: Yes, sir.
2: I've been picking up on the rest of it. You know, it seems like to me Bugs could borrow a handheld GPS and go out on that spot and take the longitude and latitude and send it to these people in Oregon with the helicopters.
0: Yeah, you could do any of that.
2: Yeah,
0: I think, though, that if you listened to him, that the object of what he's trying to do right now is to get straight with it, you know, not just to tell somebody where to go dig.
2: Right.
0: But he wants to get personally straight with it.
2: Right. Well, he could come forth later after they found that, if they did, in fact, find any remains out there, because only he would have those numbers.
0: Mm-hmm.
2: And he could prove who he was with his numbers later, you know.
0: There's no doubt about it, but I think he intends more than that. And I understand that.
2: Yeah, possibly so.
0: Yeah.
2: But I'd really like to see that thing resolved, because I've been keeping up with it now for 30 years.
0: And, well, this is one of the... Look, if you class leads, no matter what you think of the story, this is one of the better ones I've heard.
2: Mm-hmm.
0: And I've been in the middle of this kind of information for years, too. So
2: maybe it
0: goes nowhere, maybe it goes somewhere, but it's a good lead.
2: Right. Are you going to replay it again tomorrow night?
0: I am.
2: Yeah, well, I'll make sure to catch that.
0: All right, sir.
2: Appreciate it.
0: Take care. Yes. The answer to that is yes. And I hope that some of you will crank out recorders I know that you didn't expect it tonight. I didn't. So you weren't prepared for it. Tomorrow night, get out your recorders. Fine. Record it. Tear it apart. Listen to it. At least that way, you'll have the facts. Or you'll have them as they were given. And so we don't have to try to remember what he said. We'll hear again what he said, and you'll be able to record it, and if you wish, transcribe it and tear it apart. East of the Rockies, you're on the air.
3: Yes, I'm calling about the Bigfoot story.
0: Yes, sir.
3: I believe him. I mean, just listen to his voice. That's the main thing about it. His voice sounded real genuine. And
0: all right, you've got your radio on, don't you?
3: Hang on, let me turn it down.
0: Yeah, thank you. Look, I don't want to have to tell people to do that. When you get on the air, turn it down, turn it off automatically. All right, go ahead, sir.
3: He just seemed real genuine, and his voice almost trembled when he spoke about it.
0: I know. And I know. I make the same judgment. And we got into this minutiae argument about how many grains of this or that.
3: None of that, man.
0: But I sat and I listened to the story as a whole, and it clicked.
3: It did. I mean, you can't make up a story like that and sound that genuine.
0: Well, you might.
3: You could.
0: You might. I don't, look, it could be baloney, but I just lean toward thinking it was true, that's all.
3: I do, too.
0: Anyway, we'll find out, won't we?
3: Yes, we will.
0: Appreciate the call.
3: Have a good night.
0: You, too. West of the Rockies, you're on the air. Hello. Going once, going twice, gone. East of the Rockies, you're on the air. Hi.
4: Hi, this is Lucky.
0: Lucky, huh?
4: Yeah, in Ohio.
0: Ohio Lucky, okay.
4: Yeah. I was wondering, last week you said something about what would happen after the creation, or after a disaster, I mean.
0: Yes, in other words, what would rise from the ashes of any major disaster, whatever it would be, yes.
4: Mm-hmm. Anyways, it got me thinking about the last time that there was a disaster. And I know you don't like to talk about the Bible. But,
0: no, we talk about the Bible all the time. I just don't like people quoting from the Bible directly. We don't read scripture on the air here.
4: I understand.
0: Good.
4: Well, in the story of Adam and Eve, when Cain slew Abel, and then he was banished from the garden and went into a far land, and there he knew his wife. So she must have been on earth at least as old as he was. Doesn't that make sense?
0: All right, sir. I guess. That is not the spirit, though, of my question. The spirit of my question would relate to a more modern disaster, economic, social. Who knows, comet slamming in, Ebola decimation, whatever might occur to a industrialized, advanced society like ours that would set it back. The way I'm sure the Unabomber wished it would be set back. What would be on the other side? In other words, would society form with a distaste for technological things, technological, kind of like the revolution in China, the Mao Revolution, where people who wore glasses were getting slaughtered, that kind of deal. So what would come out on the other side? What kind of society would come out on the other side? Would that society begin immediately rebuilding its technological base? East of the Rockies, you're on the air.
5: Yes, Mr. Bell.
0: Mr. Caller.
5: Oh, how are you doing today?
0: I'm all right.
5: The thing about that Bigfoot thing.
0: Yes. Mm-hmm.
5: Yeah, the Bigfoot thing is
0: yes.
5: That the only way he can really prove it is to come up with the facts.
0: That's what he's offering.
5: And that's all I can say about that. Prove it. Thank you, Mr. Bell.
0: You're welcome, Mr. Caller. Have a good morning. That's what it sounded like to me he's hoping to do. But I am not surprised that he would be concerned about the legal implications of it for himself. I would. So you'd be sitting there weighing the need to get this off your chest against the possible legal and real-world effect that it would have on you and your family. Wouldn't you? Wildcard Line, you're on the air. Hello.
6: Yes, Mr. Bill. This is Robert from Lincoln, Nebraska.
0: Hi, Robert.
6: I called you, I talked to you just last week about the remote control. And I was listening to your Sunday show, and when you played the Bigfoot tape,
0: mm-hmm.
6: I've heard those noises before.
0: Where?
6: In my childhood, I lived in a small little town in Washington called Maple Valley.
0: Mm-hmm.
6: And Bigfoot, or Big Feet, used to go down by the river about 2 miles away from our home and fish in there during the night.
0: And you've heard those sounds made then?
6: At various times.
0: Well, I'll tell you, I can only tell you this. If I heard that sound, I would be gone, gone, gone. I don't have the what would be the word, guts of a lot of hunters, you know, to stand there with this high-caliber gun and plug away at something. It would just scare the you-know-what out of me, very simply. That sound is just, it's one of the most horrible sounds. Let me see if I've got that one queued up. Yeah, listen to this.

0: my guest Sunday said yes, that he believes is the absolute legitimate sound of a Bigfoot for what it's worth. First time caller line, you're on the air. Hi.
1: Good morning. Good morning.
0: Hi.
1: Hi, Art. This is Pam calling from Central Point.
0: Yes.
1: And I have done some hunting here in Oregon, believe it or not. My father was a coon hunter in the 70s.
0: I see.
1: And you do a lot of hunting at night, hunting for the smaller varmints with lights.
0: Yes.
1: It's a done thing. My mother was also raised in Northern California, and she's a woman who I think has great conviction and is a very honest person.
0: Yes.
1: And she can tell you stories about going to the river to see Bigfoot tracks.
0: Listen, can you hold on? I've got a break here.
1: Sure.
0: All right. I don't doubt. I've heard so many stories now that I don't doubt there is something to this. I don't know what. And I don't even know if Bug's story is true. I just know that there are so many reports. There's obviously something to it. We'll be right back.
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1: Sure is. Off into some pretty strange territory once again this morning, as usual. We've got a caller on the line. Let's go back. Thank you for waiting, hon. You're back on the air.
2: Thank you, Art. Something else I'd like to say is I do believe his story. You know, when you're young, you do things that you regret. And I've seen people do some pretty stupid stuff and, sure. You know, hunting, killing things that they shouldn't.
1: Sure.
2: But, you know, and he was a young person. And I can see why he's been reluctant to come forward because of tonight, all of the, you know, what was he doing? You know, what were they doing hunting in the middle of the night? Well, I have to tell you, I've done it. You know,
1: a lot of people have done it.
2: Right. You know, we're from small towns here in Oregon where, you know, from logging communities. And hey, you know, we've all poached deer, you know, to feed families. And, you know, in the 70s, there was a lot of money in it. And I've hung out with the guys enough hunting that I can see where the adrenaline rush would definitely get you chasing something like that.
1: Yep. I've got a fax here, and somebody else who believes it, and says, look, the guy who suggested they were hunting for fur really should go back and recall what was being hunted. Coyotes, bobcats, etc., hardly for fur animals. They were hunted for bounty. In some cattle sheep country, the bounties can go very high. And I think that's right. There were some pretty serious bounties. I recall talk of that when I was younger. But I was never a hunter. I appreciate your comment and everybody else's. But I kind of, you know, naive me. Remember that lady yesterday? I sort of believe the story. I don't know about the minutia, the arguments about grains of this and grains of that. I just listened to the story as a whole, and I listened to him tell it. And I thought it was real. Guy's not asking for any money for the story. He's not trying to squeeze money out of this somehow or another. The only thing he mentioned was legal counsel, and that I can understand. In fact, here is a fax that is worth considering. If the story is true, this is from somebody named Dan, and he revealed the photos and location of the graves, what do you suppose the legal ramifications would be? Would this creature be considered human or animal? Perhaps somebody in the audience with some expertise in the law could shed light on all this. Well, all right, a couple of things. The photos certainly would help in that determination. But if, and I listened carefully to his story, if he was shooting at something that was covered with fur, that wasn't dressed in any human clothes, covered with fur, then I would think there would be no jury in the land that would convict them of murder. I mean, maybe of poaching, maybe of illegally hunting with a light. Again, I'm not a hunter, so I don't know all about this. But with regard to his legal position, I wouldn't think it would be considered murder. I know there are some people in the audience who would say, "Look, you shot some sort of intelligent creature, and that is murder." But I would define murder as an intentional pre-considered action. Murder involves knowing you're killing a human being or even an intelligent life form and that you plan to do it. Isn't that how we define murder? In degrees, there are degrees of murder. But premeditation is one very, very important aspect to any of those charges of murder. Manslaughter? Well, I'm not sure. There could be, I suppose, some legal ramifications to this. The fears? What would I be afraid of if I project myself into this man's position? They would dig up something. They would dig up some graves. They would do genetic testing. And what guarantees are there? If there wasn't much left, but yet enough genetic material to do a test, and it was close enough to human genetic material, then the law might follow on with some sort of charge. Definitely might. Now, again, I might be wrong, but I believe that with respect to the gorilla, for example, there is only one tiny part of one percentage of genetic difference measurable. It's a definite difference, but it's very, very small. And so something in between a human being and or some link might come up genetically looking about the way we do. So I would have concerns. East of the Rockies, you're on the air. Hello.
3: Yes, Art.
1: Hello.
3: About your Bigfoot story?
1: Not mine.
3: Oh, whoever.
1: Yes.
3: The only thing that bothers me about the deal is they say they were there hunting for varmints for money, and I mean, that would pay pretty good, I would think, a Bigfoot. So, you know, that kind of about the only thing I think about it.
1: Well, it would depend on how you thought about it. In other words, that was not a creature for which bounty was offered.
3: Well, but still, I mean...
1: He said in his letter, he said that, let's see, coyotes were bringing $50 to $100 each, bobcats $750 or more. On good nights, you could average $400 or $500. So that's a significant earning for a night.
3: But I would think that a Bigfoot would bring a lot more with that, with the publicity and... You know, I mean, it'd be like a big game deal. You know, it almost be
1: well,
3: like
1: if you listen to
3: catching
1: what,
3: the Loch Ness monster.
1: Yes, but if you listen to what he said, he was not entirely sure he had not shot a human.
3: Well, again, you know, humans don't have aren't covered with hair, and
1: humans don't bring bounties; they bring charges.
3: Right, but he clearly stated that it wasn't human.
1: Well, he didn't clearly state it. If you listen carefully, he said the face looked like a cross between a human and some other animal, but that the organs, the sexual organs, the other organs were the same as human, is what he said.
3: Mm-hmm. I think I'd have skinned it and mounted a head on my wall myself.
1: All right. Well, thanks for that wisdom. I'd have skinned it and mounted the head on my wall. Boy, a lot of big game hunters out there we're talking to this morning. Such wisdom. I'm going to put the head on my wall. West of the Rockies, you're on the air. Hello. Going once, going twice. A wild card line, you are on the air. Hi.
4: Charlie, liberal in California.
1: Well, then again, there are some heads that would look all right on the wall. Yes, Charles.
4: First of all, I hate hunters. I think they're animals, vicious Neanderthals. Very, very backward people.
1: Bad.
4: Someone who could get enjoyment out of shooting an innocent creature, I think, is absolutely disgusting, perverse. Anyway, I had a personal question for you. You know, we were talking about this virus, you know, that infected the primates.
1: There are now three more that have come down with it, and they are saying they may have to eliminate the entire population.
4: Let me ask you a question.
1: Mm-hmm.
4: If there were a virus that struck in the United States that we could, you know, judge down to a certain area, a certain geographic area, would you be in favor of cutting those people off, installing the military, and perhaps, say, eliminating this group of people in order to keep the virus from spreading, or would you consider that to be communistic, or what would be your feelings on dealing with that?
1: Yeah, you're describing the scenario in Outbreak.
4: Exactly. What are your feelings?
1: It would depend on what the scientists were telling me, Charles, but the bottom line, of course, would be if there was a near-sure result that the general population would be infected, that 90% would die, then you would be weighing the rights of the many versus the rights of the few, and I think that gives you your answer, but it would be very hard, Charles.
4: Well, yeah, I would agree with that to an extent, and I think, unfortunately, there are people out there who do not understand that people in the government sometimes, including the president on down, sometimes have to make decisions between two evils, one being terribly evil, the other one being not as evil. And sometimes you have to make that decision. It's not a good decision.
1: Well, sometimes, Charles, people in the government view as evil things that you, I, for example, might not.
4: Exactly, and sometimes they make mistakes like that. But I don't think they're made out of maliciousness. I think that sometimes people with good intent. Good intentions make terrible mistakes. But this is a, you know, this is a situation.
1: Do you think they asked Janet Reno this the other day on Meet the Press on Sunday? If you could go back and do it again, would you do it differently? Let me ask you that about Waco. I've heard you spout off on Waco a million times, but if you could go back and act in a different way from the government's point of view, would you?
4: The only you want to know something? The only mistake the government made, in my opinion, was using the military vehicles to take down the building. And I think they I think they should have done better investigative type work and maybe try to get him outside. But once those people took over that building, my belief is that they waited 50 something days, which is showing extreme patience. So I don't know. I think that you know, you wait as long as you can, but then you have to take some type of action. I think 50 something days is very, very long to wait. So my analysis of it is that the military vehicles were wrong, but I can't blame the government. I don't think they were completely wrong in this.
1: Do you think that there will be?
4: I think they were very patient.
1: Do you think just your best guess? Do you think there'll be repercussions this April 19th, this Friday?
4: Yes, and I think some people are going to blame. I don't think you'll have anything as big as what happened in Oklahoma, but I think you'll have some small incidents, and I think it's terrible how people blame that on the government. I'll tell you this, though. If you have another Oklahoma, you are going to have a semi-civil war in this country.
1: I know.
4: who you have to blame it on?
1: Yeah,
4: blame it on the extremists,
1: you know,
4: because
1: well,
4: it's not the government's fault.
1: All right. I agree with that last part. Another Oklahoma-sized incident, God help us, would bring about, he said, a semi-civil war. I don't know what it would bring. It would bring something awful. It would bring something awful. Is it possible? Yes. Oh, yeah. Is it probable? I don't know that I'd go that far. Possible? Definitely. It's got to stop. The collision that I've been warning and talking about for so long is inevitable if we don't change our direction. I just see it coming. And I've described it as two freight trains coming at each other with unstoppable motion and inertia. And I've not yet seen anything that's going to get in the way or prevent the collision if we continue on this course.
0: 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Tonight, an encore presentation of Coast to Coast AM from April 16th, 1996.

0: back to the phones. First time caller line, you're on the air. Hi.
1: Yes, sir.
0: Hi.
1: Dead over in L.A.
0: Yes, sir.
1: Last night you were musing on the support that Clinton is evoking from the female population.
0: It's about a 27-point difference between Clinton and Dole as far as females are concerned. Yes, uh-huh.
1: During the one of the campaign debates, the CNN people set up a set of people, female on one side and male on the other, I guess.
0: I remember that, yes. And they all had little buttons they could press.
1: Right. When they did that, in the campaign discussion, somebody, you know, was putting up a point about education.
0: Yes.
1: You could always see the female line head upward,
0: yep.
1: you know, depending
0: yep, yep,
1: on
0: yep.
1: what was being said.
0: Right.
1: And it seems to me that if you look at the photo ops that the president and the first lady have put out for the last 6 or 7 months, being in classroom settings or having children in the Oval Office behind the president when he's signing something or other.
0: Yes.
1: He's sending out messages to the female population. And it seems to me that that's reaping benefits for him.
0: Well, that's that just shows that he knows what he's doing as being a politician. Now, I remember, and I know you do too, Ronald Reagan, George Bush, other Republican presidents, who have at various times during signings of bills lined up police officers behind them and other groups that they thought would be favorable, favorably received, right?
1: Exactly. Mm-hmm. That's why I'm
0: no, it's a good it's a good observation. Thank you very much. And I would rather believe that that is the message that's resonating so heavily with females as opposed to the difference in appearance between the two men. But I continue to suspect that that is also a factor. First time caller line, you're on the air. Hi.
2: Good morning, Art.
0: Hello, where are you?
2: This is down in Flint, Michigan.
0: Where? Oh, in Flint, Michigan, all right.
2: Yeah. I'm shocked that I'm through at, honestly. I've been trying so long.
0: Well, you're in.
2: Great. Have you got any information regarding the decoding of the Beacon Stone artifact?
0: The what?
2: It's, called the Beacon Stone?
0: No, never heard of it.
2: Crystal Rock?
0: Never heard of it.
2: Well, there's a guy in Seattle that's decoding it on his computer.
0: Hmm.
2: Getting images from it?
0: Oh, no. Now, I've certainly heard a lot of stories about objects, particularly crystal and glass, that they speculate are able to retain a sort of a memory, an image, possibly even sounds or pictures. I know that sounds odd to a lot of people, but there is a lot of work being done in this area, and crystal would have particular properties in that
2: right.
0: vein.
2: Yeah, that's what's coming out of this.
0: Some yeah.
2: kind of, pictures.
0: Well, that's very interesting. I'll see what I can find out about it and follow up on it. But yes, there is quite a bit of legitimate research now being done into the retention of memories or sounds or visual images with regard to material objects. It's a really weird science, but believe me, they're doing a lot of research. So I'll check into that one. East of the Rockies, you're on the air. Hello.
3: Hey, Art.
0: Hello.
3: This is Larry, Mobile.
0: Hello, Larry. Mobile, Alabama.
3: Yes, sir. Are we still on the air?
0: I hope so.
3: Yeah, I can't get you here. They change. They take you off at 4 a.m.
0: Well, that's because they go to a morning show.
3: I guess so. About the Bigfoot thing.
0: Yes.
3: I dabble in photography, and it just seems like he mentioned Polaroid pictures. The only problem there is they could be doctored up slightly.
0: Well, I thought that Polaroids were generally, particularly then, uh-huh. if you could date them, very, very difficult to doctor.
3: Well,
0: Polaroids particularly difficult to doctor.
3: You may be right there. You may have me on that.
0: In other words, if they're able to date the photographs
3: yeah.
0: to the time period that he talked about,
3: uh-huh.
0: I think then, and I recall pretty well, Polaroids were regarded as legitimate then.
3: Uh-huh. Well, you may have me on that. I tend to believe him. He sounds very real. Did he indicate where this happened, the state, or could that even be talked about?
0: I know where it happened, and I know where he is, but
3: uh-huh.
0: I have given my word, so.
3: Yeah, that can't be revealed. The only other problem I have, and like I say, I tend to believe him, but there's always that element of suspicion.
0: Of course.
3: 20 plus years, what, 73, so that's what, 26 years, 23 years?
0: 96 now, yeah.
3: Why did it wait this long to come out?
0: Years.
3: Is that a viable question?
0: Yeah, well, it's a viable question, but it has a viable answer. And for me, that would be, I know that at my age, I'm 50 now.
3: Sure.
0: I'll be 51 in June.
3: Well, I just turned 40.
0: Yeah, well, there you are. another 10 years. During the next 10 years, you'll begin to think more and more about what you've done in your life.
3: Yeah.
0: And people do that. And so, you know, we've had a lot of things like that lately in the news, if you'll recall. People who did things or memories that were old that come flooding back.
3: Sure.
0: And each time people ask the same question, why would they come forward after all this time? Mm-hmm. And the answer is, things weigh on people as they get older.
3: The old conscience gets to you.
0: Well, yeah, sure.
3: Uh-huh. Well, it's mighty interesting. I tell you, this Bigfoot thing's been around for all these God knows how many years.
0: Yep.
3: It's like the UFO thing. If anything could come out, if this could be 90% solved, it would be worth all the effort.
0: I couldn't agree more. Thank you. Even if we got the photographs and they went to the grave sites and got DNA evidence that was not could not be explained. Now, I wouldn't imagine they'd get much more than that after all these years. But as long as it was buried, not available to scavengers, I would think there would be that much. Even if all they found was bones, they'd get DNA. I think. I mean, they can close to getting dinosaur DNA, right? So something just 20 years ago, I would think, would yield DNA. It would be nice to see something settled about it. I quite agree. I mean, this is a story that stands out because it offers proof, or the possibility of proof. So naturally, it does stand out a little bit. Very interesting. And you're talking to somebody who sat here and listened to a lot of truth or trash stories over the years. But I've been fooled. I've been fooled. I can be fooled. I'm naive. You heard that, lady. I just long to have this kind of thing settled. I feel for him. I'm no Bill Clinton. I'm not going to say I feel his pain, but I feel and understand the fact that he wants to get this settled in his life. Wouldn't that make sense to you? It does to me. I think after having listened to this tonight, I'd probably have the same reaction, Bugs. Frankly, listening to people, I probably would have the same reaction. Good night, America.

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1: From the Southeast Asian capital city of the Philippines, 7,107 islands, Manila, I'm Art Bell, and this is Coast to Coast AM. I greet you for the weekend. My honor, privilege, and whatever to take you on through the weekend with fascinating stuff. I'm going to begin tonight with what is the top story, and then I'm going to follow up on it a little bit, or a lot. The top story this hour, wait a minute, just before I get into that, let me say that the webcam photo this week on Coast to Coast, I always get to put one or maybe two webcam photos up, and this was taken through my window, through my office window, just about sunset here, and looks out on Makati Metro Manila at sunset. Kind of pretty, I thought, actually taken through the window, not with the window open, mind you, but right through the window. So you might want to take a look at that, coasttocoastam.com. In addition, as you know, I spent about 10 years on the island of Okinawa, and I would very much like to get an email from somebody presently on Okinawa, preferably in Naha, Okinawa. So if anybody's on Okinawa right now and listening, please email me. I am artbell@aol.com. That's artbell, A-R-T-B-E-L-L at AOL.com, or artbell@mindspring.com. That's A-R-T-B-E-L-L. Probably best to send it to Mindspring, M-I-N-D-S-P-R-I-N-G, artbell@mindspring.com. Now, the top story. An American thought to be an Al-Qaeda activist appeared in a videotape with the terror group's deputy leader on Saturday. That's our big story, and called on his countrymen to convert to Islam and for U.S. soldiers to switch sides in the Iraq and Afghan wars. The 48-minute video, posted on an Islamic militant website, had footage of Al-Qaeda's number two leader and of Adam Gadon, a 28-year-old American who the FBI believes attended Al-Qaeda training camps in Pakistan and served as an Al-Qaeda translator. So basically, what he said, you can see for yourself. I saw it on Fox News just minutes prior to the broadcast. He said, convert to Islam or die. Which, of course, is what is being repeated again and again and again. Convert to Islam or die. In a moment, I'll have a few reflections on that statement and what all this war really means.

0: As many of you know, longtime listeners, prior to the Iraq war, I was adamantly opposed to our getting in. However, once we got in, if you'll recall, my comments were that we damn well better win it, whether I was opposed to it or not. Once we're in, we better win. The following are words of Dr. Vernon Chong, Major General, United States Air Force, retired. He made these comments back in July of 2005. To get out of a difficulty, one usually must go through it. Our country is now facing the most serious threat to its existence as we know it that we've faced in your lifetime and mine. That includes World War II. The deadly seriousness is greatly compounded by the fact that there are very few of us who can think we can possibly lose this war, and even fewer who realize what losing really means. Let's look at a few basic facts. When did the threat to the United States begin? Many would say in response to that, September 11th, 2001. The answer, as far as the U.S. is concerned, is 1979, 22 years prior to September 11. Think about it. The Iran embassy hostages, 1979, Beirut, Lebanon embassy, 1983, Beirut, Lebanon marine barracks attack, 1983, Lockerbie, Scotland, Pan Am flight to New York, 1988, first New York Trade Center attack, the first unsuccessful one, 1993, Saudi Arabia, Khobar Towers military complex, 1996, Kenya, U.S. embassy, 1998, Tanzania, U.S. embassy, 1998, Aden, Yemen, USS Cole, 2000. Remember that? New York World Trade Centers, 2001. Pentagon, 2001. Note that during the period from 1981 to 2001, there were 7,581 terrorist attacks worldwide. Why were we attacked? Envy of our position, our success, our freedoms. The attacks happened during the administrations of President Carter, Reagan, Bush 1, Clinton, and Bush 2. We cannot fault either the Republicans or the Democrats, as there were no provocations by any of the presidents or their immediate predecessors, Presidents Ford or Carter. Who were the attackers? In each case, the attacks on the U.S. were carried out by Muslims. What is the Muslim population of the world? 25%. Isn't the Muslim religion peaceful? Hopefully. But that's not really material. There's no doubt that the predominantly Christian population of Germany was peaceful. But under the dictatorial leadership of Hitler, who was also Christian, that made no difference. You either went along with the administration or you were eliminated. There were 5 to 6 million Christians killed by the Nazis for political reasons, and that includes 7,000 Polish priests. Thus, almost the same number of Christians were killed by the Nazis as the 6 million Holocaust Jews who were killed by them, and we seldom heard anything at all other than the Jewish atrocities. Although Hitler kept the world focused on the Jews, he had no hesitancy about killing anyone who got in his way of exterminating the Jews or of taking over the world, German, Christian, or other. Same with the Muslim terrorists. They focus the world on the U.S., but they kill all in their way. Their own people, or the Spanish, French, anyone else. Point here is, and just like the peaceful Germans were of no protection to anyone from the Nazis, no matter how many peaceful Muslims there may be, they are no protection for us from the Muslim terrorist leaders and what they're fanatically bent on doing by their own pronouncements, like the one we heard today, killing all of us infidels. I don't blame the peaceful Muslims. What would you do if your choice was to shut up or die? So who are we at war with? Now, there's no way we can honestly respond that it is anyone other than the Muslim terrorists trying to be politically correct and avoid verbalizing this conclusion might well be fatal. There is no way to win if you don't clearly recognize and articulate who you're fighting. So with that background, now to the two major questions. Can we lose the war? What does losing really mean? If we are to win, we must clearly answer these two pivotal questions. We can definitely lose the war. And as anomalous as it may sound, the first major reason we can lose is that so many of us simply do not fathom the answer to the second question. What does losing mean? Now, it would appear that a great many of us think that losing the war means hanging our heads, bringing the troops home, and going about our business kind of like post-war Vietnam. This is as far from the truth as one can get. What losing really means is that we'd no longer be the premier country in the world. The attacks will not subside, but rather will steadily increase. Remember, they want us dead, not just quiet. If they had just wanted us quiet, they would not have produced an increasing series of attacks against us over the past 18 years. The plan was clearly for terrorists to attack us until we were neutered and submissive to them. We would, of course, have no future support from any other nations for fear of reprisals and for the reason that they would see we were impotent and can't help them. They will pick off the other non-Muslim nations one at a time. It will be increasingly easier for them. They will, as a matter of fact, they actually already hold Spain hostage. Doesn't matter whether it was right or wrong for Spain to withdraw its troops from Iraq. Spain did it because the Muslim terrorists bombed their train and told them to withdraw the troops. Anything else they want Spain to do?
1: Welcome to Nye Underground, bringing you Art Bell classics all the way from the high desert. 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And now, Art Bell.

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1: The radical Muslims know full well what is riding on this war and therefore are completely committed to winning at any cost. We better know it too and be likewise committed to winning at any cost. Why do I go to such lengths about the results of losing? Simple. Until we recognize the cost of losing, we cannot unite and really put 100% of our thoughts and efforts into winning, and it is going to take that 100% effort to win. So how can we lose the war? Again, the answer is rather simple. We can lose the war simply by imploding, that is, defeating ourselves by refusing to recognize the enemy and their purpose, and really digging in and lending full support to the war effort. If we are united, there is no way that we can lose. If we continue to be divided, there is no way that we can win. Let me give you a few examples of how we simply don't comprehend the life and death seriousness of the situation. President Bush selects Norman Mineta as Secretary of Transportation. Although all of the terrorist attacks were committed by Muslim men between 17 and 40 years of age, Secretary Mineta refuses to allow any profiling. Does that sound like we're taking the thing seriously, this war? This is war. For the duration, we're going to have to give up some of the civil rights that we've become accustomed to. We'd better be prepared to lose some of our civil rights temporarily, or we most certainly will lose all of them permanently. And don't worry, it's not a slippery slope. We gave up plenty of civil rights during World War II and immediately restored them after the victory and, in fact, added more since. Do I blame President Bush or President Clinton before him? No. I blame us for simply assuming we can maintain all of our political correctness and all of our civil rights during this conflict and have a clean, lawful, honorable war. None of those words apply to war. Get them out of your head. Some have gone so far in their criticism of the war and or the administration that it seems they almost would literally like to see us lose. I hasten to add that this isn't because they are disloyal. It's because they just don't recognize what losing means. Nevertheless, that conduct gives the impression to the enemy that we are divided and weakening. It concerns our friends, and it does a great deal of damage to our cause. Of more recent vintage, the uproar, you'll recall, fueled by the politicians and media regarding the treatment of some prisoners of war, perhaps exemplifies best what I'm saying. We fairly recently, had an issue involving the treatment of a few Muslim prisoners of war by a small group of our military police. Remember that? These are the type of prisoners who just very few months ago were throwing their own people off buildings, cutting off their hands, cutting out their tongues, and otherwise murdering their own people just for disagreeing with Saddam Hussein. And just a few years ago, these same type prisoners chemically killed 400,000 of their own people for the same reason. They're also the same type of enemy fighters who recently were burning Americans, dragging their charred corpses through the streets of Iraq, and still more recently, the same type of enemy that was and is providing videos to all news sources internationally of the beheading of American prisoners that they held. Compare this with some of our press and politicians, who for several days in the past thought and talked about nothing else but the humiliating of some Muslim prisoners, not burning them, not dragging their charred corpses through the streets, not beheading them, but humiliating them. Can this be for real? The politicians and pundits have even talked of impeachment of the Secretary of Defense. If this doesn't show the complete lack of comprehension and understanding of the seriousness of the enemy we're fighting, the life and death struggle we're in, and the disastrous results of losing this war, nothing can. Remember, the Muslim terrorists stated the goal, and it is to kill all infidels. That would be us. That translates to all non-Muslims. Not just in the United States, but throughout the world. We are the last bastion of defense. We have been criticized for many years as being arrogant. The charge is valid in at least one respect. We are arrogant in that we believe

0: that we are so good, powerful, and smart that we can win the hearts and minds of all those who attack us, and that with both hands tied behind our back, we can defeat anything bad in the world we can't. If we don't recognize this, our nation as we know it is not going to survive, and no other free country in the world will survive if we are defeated. And finally, name any Muslim country throughout the world that allows freedom of speech, freedom of thought, freedom of religion, freedom of the press, equal rights for anyone, let alone everyone, equal status or any status for women, or that have been productive in one single way that contributes to the good of the world. This has been a long way of saying that we must be united on this war, or we're going to be equated in history books to the self-inflicted fall of the Roman Empire. If that is, the Muslim leaders will allow history books to be written or read. No doubt they wouldn't. If we don't win this war right now, keep a close eye on the Muslims, the takeover in France in the next 5 years or less. They're going to continue to increase the Muslim population of France and continue to encroach little by little on the established French traditions. The French will be fighting among themselves, something they do very well, over what should or should not be done, which will continue to weaken them and keep them from any united resolve. Doesn't that sound eerily familiar? Democracies don't have their freedom taken away from them by some external military force. Instead, they give their freedoms away, politically correct peace by politically correct peace. And they're giving those freedoms away to those who have shown worldwide that they abhor freedom and will not apply it to you or even themselves once they are in power. They have universally shown that when they have taken over, they will start brutally killing each other over who will be the few who control the masses. We will never stop hearing from the politically correct about the peaceful Muslims. I close on a hopeful note by repeating what I said above. If we're united, there is no way we can lose. I hope now after the election, this was some time ago, you'll recall, the factions in our country will begin to focus on the critical situation we're in and will unite to save our country. It is your future we are talking about. Do whatever you can to preserve it. Well, since the elections he spoke of, the general spoke of there, obviously we have not united in any very seriously meaningful way. And here we are presented with a videotape from Al-Qaeda of an American telling us face-to-face exactly what this was all about. In other words, either convert to Islam or die. And I recognize that I'm in a nation with a higher-than-normal Muslim population, mainly radicalized in the South. But you only live once, and you've got to say what you want to say. In my case, those words were not mine, but those of Dr. Vernon Chong, Major General, USAF, retired. But I agree with them, and so be it. You only live once. There is other news that I could go through here, but I think I'll hold the majority of it for tomorrow night. I would like to I'd like to take some calls. I'd like to get some reaction to what I just read and what is the top story tonight. It's absolutely incredible. Anyway, in the next hour, we're going to be interviewing William Henry. And tomorrow night, Major Ed Dames, who's had a couple of recent hits. And so it should be, all in all, a very, very interesting weekend. There are a number of storms out there, some hurricanes, some typhoons. There is a typhoon that virtually, we think, might have destroyed Wake Island. That would be any building not made of concrete on Wake Island, with winds approaching 200 miles an hour, if you can imagine that. On the first-time caller line, you are on the air. Hello.
1: Is this me?
0: Yeah, it's you.
1: Oh, I wanted to know if what your thoughts were on the goth scene.
0: I'm sorry, on the what?
1: The goth subculture.
0: The what subculture?
1: Goth, G-O-T-H.
0: Well, the goth subculture. I don't have any thoughts because I don't know what that is. What is it?
1: It's a whole bunch of different things. There's a whole bunch of different ideas about what it is. Some people think it's about music. Some think it's about art.
0: That's probably why I couldn't answer your question. Not understanding what it is, I'm not going to be able to answer your question.
1: Oh. Okay.
0: I appreciate your hurling it toward me, but and I'll try and educate myself about it, but I really don't know. And apparently you're not fully informed on it yourself. West of the Rockies, you are on the air. Hello.
2: Hello, Mr. Bell.
0: Yes.
2: Hello. This is a first-time caller, long-time listener.
0: Yes, sir.
2: Okay. I am a former employee of Area 51, and about... You know, I'm a little bit nervous, but around April of last year, I had an alien experience, and I've been a little bit too nervous to talk about it, but now I'm able to speak about it if you'd like.
0: All right, calm down. I'll tell you what, a former employee of Area 51, eh?
2: Well, I was an IT guy. I was fixing their Unix server, and... I had.
0: All right, that's good enough. So you were working on their computer setup, right?
2: Mm-hmm, their network and their workstations.
0: Uh-huh. Okay. What I'm going to do is hold you over during the break. And believe me, anybody who worked for Area 51, I want to have a little chat with. So stay right there, okay?
2: Thank you.
0: All right. Very good. From Southeast Asia, Philippines, I'm Art Bell, and this is Coast to Coast AM. Well, here I am, speaking of Manila, Philippines. The rainy season, such as it is, and we had rain every single day, they call it the rainy season for a good reason, has ended. The sun is out, and there's sort of a little, very little snap in the air, you know, as we might describe it, fall across a great deal of the U.S. It's not exactly fall here, mind you. Sun is out, it's hot again, and fairly humid, but not quite as humid, so there's... a very minor snap in the air, and it's clear out there and very nice. In a moment, we'll continue with a caller who claims he worked at Area 51.

0: Rarely does one get the luxury of somebody who claims they worked at Area 51. And in the case of this man, he did some important computer work for them. And the first question I have for you, sir, before we get into any detail of what you may have seen, is I would like to know, even to go to Area 51 to do contractual work, the kind of work you did, I would assume that you would have to sign some sort of document saying you'd keep your mouth shut about anything you saw. Is that correct?
1: Yes, sir.
0: And so now here you are on a worldwide talk show about to tell us all about it. Is that correct?
1: Indeed.
0: Doesn't that concern you somewhat?
1: Well, I am currently not in the right state of mind, sir. What the experiences I had at that job that one night that made me say, okay, I'm done with this. I have not been able to sleep, to talk about it, to get any help from my family, psychiatrist, for over a year now. And I was last weekend, I was coming from Fresno for job interviews, and I tuned into your radio station, and I thought, and I felt the courage to say, you know what, I think I'll call in next weekend and talk to him.
0: All right. You're talking about an area very close to my home in Nevada, just really over the mountain from where I lived and still maintain my home in Nevada. So if you would, please tell us everything that's relevant about why you're here on the radio.
1: Okay, well, I was a, well, not really the network administrator, but one of the network techs. We mostly worked with the security, changing the administrative rights and passwords every few hours. I wasn't able to look at all of them, but I have been able to open up secret documents to change administrative rights on the computer.
0: Okay. All right. Good enough. Do you want to talk about what you saw in them?
1: Well, it was documents about the encounters of what experiences or experiments they've done with aliens at that place. And
0: really?
1: They said that the blues and the grays had something to do with September 11th.
0: They did?
1: Mm-hmm.
0: Did they actually describe their involvement? Because certainly we pretty well know what happened and who did it.
1: Well, that's the thing, that the document said that they believed that there was, with the blue and the gray civil war going on, that there had some involvement, but I wasn't able to have the time to read the whole document. But
0: so they believe there's civil war going on between the blues and the grays?
1: Mm-hmm.
0: Uh-huh. Did it document when contact between those at Area 51 and those from elsewhere began? Did it document anything about Roswell? Did you get to read anything about that?
1: A lot of it was encrypted. I did not get full rights, but there was the night that I quit my job, I was abducted. And if you like, I can tell you the story.
0: All right, let's hear about that night. That night apparently is what's haunting you. What happened that night that caused you to quit?
1: Well, I was on the graveyard shift. We were backing up files. We have a tape backup device that says every night we back up information on the secret server. And when I went outside to talk to the security guards, I was on my break, we were just having a cigarette or something. We were eating Krispy Kreme donuts, and then what appeared to be a banana-shaped spaceship or something split through the sky,
0: mm-hmm.
1: coming down. And I won't repeat the words I said on the radio station. I'm a gentleman, but
0: thank
1: I
0: you.
1: Said some words. I was very scared. Now, these blue, there were these smooth ball blue creatures. I'm sorry, I'm really nervous.
0: No, I understand.
1: I'm just trying to relax. These small beings, they said, "You are the chosen one. The one who will deliver the message, a message of hope for those who choose to hear it, and a warning for those who do not." Now, what I've been pondering for this year is, what does that mean? And that is one of the reasons why I called you.
0: So they never gave you the message?
1: They gave me the message saying, "I'm the chosen one." I don't understand why I'm the chosen one.
0: You're the chosen one, and there is a message for those who want to hear it, even those, I guess, who don't. But what the key is, what's the message? Or is that where you decided, I don't want to be a messenger, I'm out of here, I quit?
1: Well, if I am the chosen one, I kind of have to be. Kind of, you know, Jesus didn't say, you know what, I don't want to be the son of God. I mean, he kind of had to be, right?
0: Mm-hmm.
1: And so for this year, I've been in hiding. I haven't really been myself, and that's why I called you. I was wondering your thoughts on your opinions on what this message could be. Could it be about the end of the world, the apocalypse? Could it be that the world will now know that there are beings outside of this galaxy that want to contact with us? I'm just wondering what your thoughts and opinions are.
0: My immediate thought is, and I'm sorry you didn't stick around to get the message.
1: Yeah.
0: So that's when you quit then.
1: Yes. I don't know what happened. That just happened. I was so scared. They took me to the hospital. And I was, you know, just in the hospital for a few days. And then when I got out, I contacted my supervisor and I said, what happened to me that night, I do not want to talk about it. I'm done with this. Mm-hmm. I'm sorry. And I am going to move far away as possible. Now I'm in the California area, the Kern County area.
0: So you're all the way on the other side of the country. All right. Well, listen, is there anything else critical that we should know that you found out there?
1: Well, I was taken up to the ship, and they did a few experiments on me, mostly sexually.
0: Mm-hmm. Well, that's been repeated again and again, and then you were returned. So do you think any of that, the fact that you were abducted, is affecting what you're telling us right now?
1: Can you repeat the question, sir?
0: Yeah. Do you think the fact that you were abducted and that and those experiments they did to you, is that affecting what you're telling us right now? In other words,
1: are they mind-controlling me or telling me what I need to say?
0: Yeah. Do you think you're under some kind of control?
1: Well, that's what I'm thinking, sir. I haven't been myself lately for the past year. And
0: all right. Well, listen, if anything else occurs to you, you get back to us, all right?
1: I will, and thank you for talking to me, sir.
0: You're very welcome. Take care. Somebody who claims that he was working on computers at Area 51 saw information to the effect that the Grays and the Blues are in some sort of civil war, but most of all was about to receive a message, the message, apparently, that we should all know, and it did drop the name Jesus. Now, if Moses had, instead of bringing the Ten Commandments down from the mountain, had decided he didn't want to receive the message, nor did he wish to carry it down the mountain and bring it to us, we would not have it today. So I'm kind of sorry that you didn't hang in there and get the message. But I can understand. You sounded very nervous, and I guess I can understand why you would not wish to proceed, although I wish you had. Wildcard Line, you're on the air. Hello.
2: Hello, this is Charlie from Pennsylvania. Have
0: yes,
2: you read David Rockefeller's memoirs?
0: I have not.
2: Well, on page 405, he is quoted saying, some even believe we are part of a secret cabal working against the best interests of the United States, characterizing
0: that's for sure.
2: My family and me as internationalists and conspiring mm-hmm. with others around the world.
0: That's absolutely correct, sir. I mean, a lot of people believe that of the Rockefellers and others.
2: One world, if you will. If that's the charge, I stand guilty, and I'm proud of it.
0: Mm-hmm.
2: And then on top of that, our president, I mean, is speaking just like Hitler. Can I read a quote? Said.
0: I suppose so. Go ahead.
2: See, in my line of work, you got to keep repeating things over and over and over again for the truth to sink in, to kind of catapult the propaganda. Greece, New York, May 24th, 2005. And
0: All right, well, thank you very much. I imagine that one day, not in our lifetimes, but one day in the future somewhere, It probably will be one world. After all, we've gone from, what was it in the beginning? The Stone Age, and then tribes. We were tribal for a period of time, and tribes began trading with each other. And then small villages sprang up, and the villages began trading with each other. And then eventually, of course, cities and nations sprang up, and those cities began trading, as did the nations, as do the nations now trade. And now, of course, in our lifetimes, we've witnessed blocs beginning to form. The European bloc, the Asian bloc, the American bloc, or the Americas bloc, if you will. And those blocs are beginning to trade with each other. So if you look at what's happened since the dawn of mankind, I think it's fairly safe to assume that indeed, one day, we're going to be one world. We're going to be a single world of some sort. Let's go to the international line and say, hello there, you are on the air.
3: Hi, Art. Good afternoon. This is Nena. I'm calling from Richmond, British Columbia, and we have spoken a few times, remember? I was the one who wanted to talk to Ramona.
0: Yes, I recall.
3: Yes. Actually, the reason why I called is I'll be coming over for a holiday in the Philippines.
0: Oh, really?
3: Yes, next week. I wonder if is there a chance that I can invite you and your wife, beautiful wife, for a get-together. You know, I really, really want to see you.
0: All right. Here's the way to do it. Email me. I'm artbell@mindspring.com. Artbell, A-R-T-B-E-L-L, at mindspring.com. Email me. Let me know what your schedule is, and I'll do the very best I can. That's all I can promise. I'll email back, and we'll see what we can do.
3: Okay. I'll be there between September 11 and 24. Anyway, my house is just close to where you live, so maybe I would be lucky to see your wife.
0: Well, I think it's entirely possible. So you email me and we'll see what we can do, all right?
3: Sure, of course. Thank you so much for your time.
0: You're very welcome. Yeah. Take care. As a matter of fact, my wife and I are looking forward to meeting perhaps some other Americans here in the Manila area who are married to Filipinas. And if that would be the case with you and you're in this particular area or you travel through, feel free to contact me. Now, obviously, we're not going to be able to meet with everybody. It just simply can't be done. But should the opportunity arise, we would be more than happy to meet some people in this area, particularly people who are in the same sort of situation that we're in. East of the Rockies, you're on the air. Hi.
4: All right, Art. Your show is number one on the internet, kid.
0: Hey, buddy. How you doing?
4: Great. You actually are ranked by TalkStreamLive.com. Congratulations, you're number one. I guess you know
0: no
4: that.
0: No kidding.
4: Anyway, right?
0: You know, that's amazing. I keep getting word of these things that have been happening to me lately, honors bestowed on me, top 25 talk show hosts of all time, that kind of thing, which is pretty cool. And I get it from all of the listeners out there, and so here you just gave me another one. So we're ranked number one, eh?
4: That's right. TalkStream Live. Also,
0: where are you located, by the way?
4: I'm in East Haven, Connecticut.
0: Connecticut. I know Connecticut very well indeed.
4: And you're also, believe it or not, you're a big hit on shortwave radio. You have guys who host shows. I mean, you know shortwave radio because you're a big radio guy. Most people might not even know what we're talking about. You're a big hit. You got a lot of fans out there.
0: Well,
4: Art, the 9/11 attack was a military operation planned for, trained, and executed within the borders of the United States. And when you get hit within your perimeter, you secure the perimeter. Bush didn't secure our borders. Instead, Bush calls the Minutemen vigilantes, and Bush wants amnesty for illegal invaders inside America. Folks, every enemy of America has their agents in America. They're coming in every single day. They're creating political movements. They're creating fundraisers, i.e. Hezbollah was convicted a couple of years ago of running money laundering business in North Carolina, the home of our Marines. Hezbollah bombed our Marine barracks back in 83.
0: Oh, yeah, I just went through all that. John, how would you secure our borders? I mean, realistically, We've got a couple of borders that are full of water, right? Those are tough. Then, of course, we've got a couple of borders that are even harder, that with Mexico and that with Canada. We're a big nation with nothing but borders. How do we physically, how do we actually control our borders? How do we do it?
4: Okay, and also the airports. First of all, what I would have done, well, I was proposing this before 9/11, but obviously everybody should have been on board after 9/11. I would immediately have contacted every foreign country in the world and tell them, look, you got people inside America with visa violations. Their visas have expired. Get your people out of America or you're going to lose visa privileges and we're going to come down on you, whether it's trade, financially, whatever it is. We have plenty of aspects to go after them on that. Get them out of here. There would be no more student visas from Muslim countries and no more flights coming in from Muslim countries. Instead, Bush has actually increased to over 30,000, believe it or not, Saudi and Egyptian student visas coming into America. Mm-hmm. That is absolutely sick. I would have immediately sent down the military. You only needed about 10,000 guys on the Mexican border with all our electronics. You couldn't get an ant, wouldn't have been able to move through that border. Then I would have also secured the Canadian border in a similar way. I would have call for a civilian border patrol, i.e. like the great civilian air patrol of World War II, and we did get it with the Minutemen, but it would have been even bigger. I also proposed a new branch to the military. You say, well, that would be big. No, it wouldn't. I would get all these 17, 18, 19-year-old kids who grew up on computers, would have created a cyber computerized military, another branch where these kids would have shut down anything around the world with their great technology and their great know-how. We have a lot of people.
0: John, I'm not sure, John, that 10,000 military could secure, for example, 2,200 miles of border with Mexico.
4: I'm talking about actually. That's the initial would have happened. I would be building a wall right there. I'm talking about 10,000 with electronics. They would be backed up by the Border Patrol, National Guard, and even more troops. But I would immediately have had 10,000 down there with electronics to stop any movement down there. Then the wall goes up, a double wall goes up there. Look, Art, I could also propose, I could solve a lot of America's problems. New Orleans is what? It's below sea level. I would have dug a trench right through the Mexican border, took that land, that soil to New Orleans, brought New Orleans above sea level. In that trench, I would have took all the excess alligators in Florida, put it in the trench, put water in there. That would have stopped off the border being overrun.
0: Alligators.
4: New Orleans would be above sea level. I'd be solving all the problems.
0: Yeah.
4: There's a lot of great minds out here, Art, and we're not going to be suppressed.
0: Okay. All right, John. I appreciate your call. Thank you very much. I know that Pat Buchanan was recently a guest on the show. I'm not a big fan of all he articulates. America does need immigrants. Make no mistake about it. We are a country that wouldn't be what we are without immigrants. Now, exactly how we separate the wheat from the chaff is entirely a different question, and we need a means and a way to do that. From Manila in the Philippines, Southeast Asia, I'm Art Bell. It is a very good morning, afternoon, or evening to you, wherever you may be in the world. Here the sun streams down mightily on the Philippine Islands. I realize most of you are in the dark, figuratively only. This is a pretty hip audience, actually. Coming up in a moment, author, investigative mythologist. Investigative mythologist. That's interesting, isn't it? And guest host of the popular radio program Whitley Strieber's Dreamland, William Henry. He's on a mission to reveal the lost codes of myth and symbols. He specializes in ancient myths of beings that come and go via gates to the stars. His research encompasses parallel universes, something we've been talking a lot about lately, wormholes, and spiritual alchemy. His published works include Egypt, Shadow of Atlantis, Cloak of the Illuminati, Secrets, Transformations, Crossing the Stargate, and Language of the Birds. Coming up in just a moment, William Henry.

0: Well, finally, after all these years, I get to meet and greet William Henry. Welcome to the program, William.
1: Oh, good morning, Art. How are you?
0: I am just fine, buddy. It's great to have you on the show.
1: My pleasure. Very excited. Thank you very much for having me on the show.
0: I see that an early topic here is going to be weapons of mass destruction, ancient weapons of mass destruction. I'm very, very interested in this because I always had this feeling, William, that somehow the civilization that we all see around us right now, and we assume it's been the only one of its type, has not been. I have this feeling that there were days in, I don't know, millennia gone past when there was another civilization here and something managed to wipe virtually almost all traces of it away. Do you agree with that?
1: Oh, I totally agree with that. I think that that likely many, many people believe that as well. It's an intuition. It's perhaps even for some a past life recall. But it seems to be coming to a head now because we're about to launch headlong into the future or an unfathomably dark global war. And these moments seem to bring up these issues of, wait a minute, have we been here before? Is there a better way to go about our current circumstances? How can we navigate through these dangerous times and waters that we suddenly find ourselves in?
0: Precisely. What evidence is there that there was ever any ancient weapon of mass destruction?
1: Well, you find the mythological record, the scriptural record offers insights into that question. You have references to actual devices. For example, the Ark of the Covenant is considered to be a holy object, but it in fact is responsible for as many as 65,000 deaths. That's a weapon of mass destruction. And so when we look to stories like that and we compare them with the historical record, it suggests that that's a good possibility that that device was in fact used as a weapon.
0: Okay, what do we know about the Ark of the Covenant? I mean, what do we actually think we know about it? How did it kill that many? What method? What tell me about the Ark.
1: Well, the Ark of the Covenant is considered to be simply a golden box about the size of a coffin that was lined with gold inside and out. It the key point in considering it to be some form of a weapon system involves the two tablets of the law that were placed inside of the Ark of the Covenant. It's widely believed by scholars that these tablets may have been in fact radioactive. They were the source of the death beams that came out of the Ark of the Covenant. And they talk about the protective clothing that the priests wore. They talk about references in the Bible, in the Old Testament, to figures who actually touched the Ark of the Covenant and fell down dead. There are recollections in the Bible about the Philistines and how as many as 50,000 of the Philistines were actually killed by Ark radiations. And so we have to take a look at those stories and ask, are they recording literal history? Is this merely an allegory? Is this a metaphor? But I think it's actually history that we're dealing with here.
0: William, there are a number of stories purporting to know the location of the Ark currently, that it's being guarded in, and I can't remember the country, maybe northern Africa. What do you know about the possible current location of the Ark of the Covenant?
1: Well, what I know about it that brings it into the realm of why we want to study this question is that it's the Islamic people that actually have as much to say about the present whereabouts of the Ark as anybody. The Quran is very specific about the Ark. They say it's located near Lake Tiberias. And the reason that the Islamic Mahdi or Messiah figure will be known is he will show the way to the Ark of the Covenant. He will bring the Ark to light from a place called Antioch. And of course, there are some Islamic scholars who believe that the relics that will be discovered there will include evidence of Moses and the people of Aaron, and there might be scepters of Moses, Aaron's rod, the place of the Torah. And they talk specifically about Osama bin Laden as being a key figure who may be presently attempting to step into the shoes of the Mahdi and actually be the one who will locate the Ark of the Covenant, which would have disastrous effects on the world stage if that were to happen.
0: Yeah, certainly if it contained that kind of nuclear material, you bet. How much weight do you really give to all this as being possible?
1: Well, I think it's entirely possible. I think going back especially to the mid-90s when I started looking at the Saddam Hussein story and his relation to the Ark of the Covenant and this sort of end-time script that some political and religious figures on the world stage today seem to be attempting to fulfill, we watched with just open jaws, literally, at some of these moves that these people are making, and it lends a lot of credence to this notion that, hey, there are people that truly believe this, and not only do they believe this, but they are acting on the fulfillment of these prophecies.
0: Yeah, well, that's exactly what I was going to ask next. Do you think there are a number of people, let's say on both sides, that are sort of racing to fulfill these prophecies?
1: Yes, and that's exactly, that forms the context of our present world era. You have on the one side what we are labeling Islamic fascists who are attempting to fulfill these prophecies, and of course the Islamic fascists turn around and say, well, you're the Christian barbarians. The Islamic fascists seek to convert everybody to the Book of Allah. The Christian barbarians, according to the Islamic fascists, want to convert everybody to the Christian book of Jesus. And neither will stop until they have fulfilled their prophecies to the letter. And what that means is that Western civilization hangs in the balance. And for some, this isn't just an earthly battle. This is actually a cosmic battle, because when you scratch the surface on the beliefs of some of these individuals, they claim and make statements that they are actually guided by divine intervention, that they are acting on behalf of God. And so here we have this very tricky and dangerous situation unfolding as a consequence.
0: Well, I know, but the Christian world really is not saying to the Islamics, look, convert or die. I suppose there could be that perception on their side, although it's not articulated from our side. As recently as in the news right now, we have a converted American saying exactly that, convert or die.
1: Right. Yeah, and I agree that it's not overtly stated, and I'm not implying that that's our policy either. But when you do look at it, it suggests that the world is to become one single book, one universal religion. And at the moment, there are two primary religions that are vying for the mantle or the title of having the universal religion, Christianity and Islam.
0: Yeah, absolutely. Do you think that a one world, I don't know, religion, if not government, and maybe they go together in the end, is inevitable?
1: I do. I absolutely think it's inevitable. And what I think is going to spark it is when we look at images provided by, for example, the Hubble Space Telescope, we look at a field of galaxies, hundreds, if not thousands of galaxies. And the issue that comes up is as we look out into the stars, we don't necessarily see Jesus or Buddha or Muhammad or Allah. We don't see any of these traditional religious figures. All we see is this massive unity. And when we look back at Earth, it provides this tremendous overview effect, and it suggests that we are moving to a phase here where we are preparing to transcend Earth life as we know it. And what that means is we're going to transcend religion as we know it as well. And what we're going to begin to embrace is more of a galactic-type perspective. We're going to understand that we are children of our galaxy who are visiting this Earth temporarily, and that there is, in fact, a universal code of understanding out there.
0: Well, William, looking around the world right now, I don't see that understanding settling in very well.
1: No.
0: Across the world. It's going to take something massive and gigantic to begin a movement of that sort. How do you see it happening?
1: Well, I always like to point people to the book of Isaiah. It refers to a time when what may be interpreted as enlightenment will spread across the world. It refers to a time when the light of the sun will increase by seven times and the light of the moon will increase by seven times, and a new vibration, if you will spread over the planet. it's curious to me that that statement comes from Isaiah 30, 26. Isaiah 30, 25 gives us a clue about when this increase in the light or enlightenment will occur. And it says it will happen after the towers fall.
0: After the towers fall. Well, if the light of the sun increased by 7, there'd be universal death.
1: You got it. And that's why it seems to be more of a metaphor for enlightenment, for a new vibration coming on the planet. And this is what so many are looking for in the 2012 prophecies, is this idea of a new light, a new vibration, a new body of knowledge that's beginning to emerge on the planet, that maybe even coming from the center of our galaxy itself. At least that's what the Maya talk about.
0: Mm-hmm. Okay, well, that's certainly edible, but a literal 7 times, of course, is not.
1: Oh, no, we're scorched. We're fried. Yeah, absolutely.
0: Yeah, we're fried. That's Ed Dames all the way.
1: Mm-hmm.
0: All right, so the Ark of the Covenant may have been a weapon of mass destruction. Do you think that it was simply, as we believe, to protect the contents of the Ark? Is that why it was so?
1: Well, in addition to, it was a communications device that kept the Israelites, the high priests, in communication with Yahweh, the Israelite God, and so it served many purposes, actually. But primarily, when you look at the Ark of the Covenant and the way it was carried into battle, by the way, the Egyptians had what appears to be a forerunner for the Ark of the Covenant that they too carried into battle. So it seems as if its primary function was to be a protective device.
0: William, looking at the world as it is today, the great cities of the world, the New Yorks, the Chicagos, the Los Angeleses, on around the world, all these great cities, can you imagine in your mind anything that would be so completely, utterly destructive, even over a period of millions of years, that there would be virtually nothing left for some future race to discover and say, my God, there was a great civilization once?
1: Is there such a weapon?
0: Yes.
1: Well, I would say it's likely going to be some kind of a space-based weapon, something on the order of, say, Tesla's death ray that would just absolutely annihilate the planet. Of course, we've got enough nuclear warheads right now to do the exact same thing.
0: Mm-hmm.
1: But the question is do we have the most destructive weapon of all, and that is a human brain that is tuned to this frequency that would stoop to such terror and such what we might even in fact label as evil?
0: Oh, I think clearly. There's a number of them walking around. And as we just talked about a moment ago, there are people telling us either convert or die, and obviously we're not going to convert, so we're in a war. We're in a war to the death, aren't we?
1: We are in a war to the death, but we also have to recognize that it's a spiritual war as well, and that's the primary role that every single person listening tonight, as well as around the world, I think is going to have to awaken to, that the only way that we can really maneuver through this situation is for individuals to take increased responsibility for their own life and their own well-being, and to, in fact, and this sounds sort of new agey, but we have got to shift away from terror into terra. It's complementary or flip side. Terror means something, which means preying on innocent people, but the phonetically similar term terra means compassion and enlightenment. And what we have to do is flip the vibration from terror into terra. And we've got to begin to find ways where we can reach out and begin to manifest terra as opposed to terror.
0: Okay, but really, when you dissect your message, it's also saying, in the end, you're going to have to convert to some sort of new universal enlightenment or die. Convert or die. Same message.
1: You're right. That is a very good analysis, and I'll accept that, because it doesn't mean that we have to leave behind the old religions of the books permanently. It means that we have to utilize them. I mean, there was a time when before Christianity, there was a time before Islam, there was a time before Buddhism, and all of those seem to be stepping stones, if we use them properly, that will lead us into the stars. And that's the point that I'm trying to make, is that we know too much now about science, we know too much about the universe to argue about religion. And it may sound like a fantasy, but I think we've got to find some way to show the world all of the benefits of this enlightened perspective. Because once you have this perspective, you're not going to behave the same way. You're going to find new solutions as opposed to reverting back to the old paradigm of attack and of terror.
0: Mm-hmm. I wonder how you feel about the possibility of alien observation. And then even beyond that, depending on how you answer, I guess, how you feel about the possibility of alien intervention should we begin a war that would obviously result in the end of it all?
1: Well, when you study these devices, the ancient weapons of mass destruction, we recognize that many of them have connections with beings that say they came from the stars, that it asks us to consider that outside entities, like, for example, that the Gnostics called the Archons or the Nephilim of the Bible, lurk
0: yes.
1: behind the scenes and are either egging us on, in other words, helping to provide us these weapons of mass destruction, or they're viewing our present situation, our present circumstances, as some form of a test.
0: Hmm. All right. Well, in the last few weeks, William, we've been discussing the possibility of other dimensions, and I know this is something that's occurred to you as well. It does seem impossible for beings to come from other star systems unless they have a technology that allows them to go faster than light, a lot faster than light, William. But somebody coming or something coming from another dimension or through a wormhole would seem to us every bit as much a star traveler, an alien, as if they had come from another planet. So how do you feel about this? I mean, modern physicists, scientists, theoretical physicists are talking about 11 or more dimensions, right?
1: Right. Well, there's, of course, support for the idea of wormholes in the scientific community. The real challenge, as you said, is how do you explain how to engineer such wormholes big enough for practical use? And it suggests that maybe there is a race of beings that has answered these engineering questions. As I look back in the ancient record, the primary source of inspiration for me is the visual record. Art, I'm just astounded at when you look back at various, for example, Egyptian depictions of the gods. They show the gods, Ra, for example, riding on his ark or bark of the millions of years, which he sails into eternity. And very often, Ra is shown on this ark sailing into a gate of stars. And I call that a stargate. But here's
0: right.
1: the incredible thing is that the shape, the design that the Egyptian artists used to portray the ship of Ra is exactly the same way that Stephen Hawking describes a wormhole today. And the question that I pose is, how is this possible? Is Stephen Hawking and Brian Greene and Michio Kaku, are these guys reincarnated Egyptian priests and using this ancient symbolism? Or is modern science tripping upon an ancient sacred primordial science of the gods, which is focused upon traveling the stars through stargates and wormholes?
0: Well, I would vote for the latter possibility. Hold tight, William. We're at the bottom of the hour. William Henry is my guest. I'm Art Bell from Manila in the Philippines. This is Coast to Coast AM. One has to wonder if this great conversion, this singularity, will occur when modern theoretical physics and modern science suddenly collide with what we thought was myth and ancient nonsense. Well, more and more these days, these two things are beginning to, they're coming towards some sort of juncture. And when it's all proven and we know the entire truth, I wonder if that's when the great conversion takes place.

0: Chris in Bowling Green, Kentucky says, Art, please tell me the name of that song you just played in that break. It's been driving me crazy since the first episode of Dead Like Me. Nobody can tell me what it is driving me crazy. Thanks, Chris. Well, it's called Boomba, Chris, and it's by a group called Matisse and a young lady who's, I believe, half African or is African. A very, very intriguing song. And that's exactly where I found it, Chris, was in an episode of Dead Like Me. And then after I mentioned it, they used it in yet a second episode, which I'm sure you'll get to see since it's replaying presently. We've talked quite a bit about that. Once again, here's William Henry. William, what do you think about that, one day modern theoretical physics, as articulated by people like Dr. Kaku and others, and in fact science, will collide with and at least verify those portions of myth that are true, and that is when this great conversion will take place, and not before then, until we can put our hand on it, and it's more than myth.
1: Yeah, I just about came out of my chair when you said that, Art, because that is so clear and so concise of an analysis. That's exactly what I see is happening. And the only way that we begin to understand ancient myth is by figuring in advanced theoretical physics. Over and over again, we come across stories of gods coming and going through these gates.
0: Yes.
1: And the notion is that once human technology passes a certain threshold, the singularity, as it's called by singularity enthusiasts, we're going to enjoy the kind of powers and pleasures traditionally assigned to the gods or beings in heaven, limitless lifespans, if not immortality, superhuman powers, virtually limitless wealth, fleshly pleasures on demand, and ultimately access to the gates, the wormholes that theoretically traverse the heavens.
0: Is there much evidence that there at one time or any time was immortality?
1: Well, I think so, because it was such a dominant theme of especially the Egyptian religion. I live here in Nashville right now. I have the benefit of the Quest for Immortality exhibit, which is a collection of artifacts from Thutmose III, who's considered to be the founder of the Rosicrucians and some of the mystery schools such as the Great White Brotherhood and others. And what we see here is this deep focus on immortality, and it seems that they did actually achieve immortality. And every time we look at these stories associated with it, we see that familiar wormhole shape, and we see in particular something very important that's missing from modern theoretical physicists' approach to immortality through wormhole travel, and that is modern science focuses on the out here. They focus on how are we going to find the exotic matter that's going to open the throat of the wormhole? How are we going to protect the human going through it? The difference is that the ancients focused not on the exotic matter in the wormhole itself. They focused on the transformation of the human preparatory to entering that gate. And that's a critical difference that we don't see exemplified in many of the texts about wormholes and traveling through Stargate.
0: What kind of preparation would they have done to move through a gate like that?
1: Well, they describe it, first of all, as entering the field of the blessed, which is a really powerful word to me. When you talk about a field, you're talking about a plane, but you're also talking perhaps about an energy field. And what they sought to do was to match their frequency, their vibration, with this field or dimension of the blessed, if you will. And this is why I feel that we see so many examples in ancient art of gods standing in the gate. It's almost as if they're in some kind of a decompression chamber, an intermediate realm between the earthly world and the heavenly world. And what they're trying to do is match their frequency with the dimension of the blessed.
0: Boy, bingo, William. Something else we've discussed on Coast for now, actually a couple of years. It began with a discussion of the shadow people. I'm sure you know about that. These are beings or spirits or entities that we can sometimes occasionally get glimpses of. Some people claim to have seen them full on. And, you know, frequency is involved in this. And I've had a theory that modern computers and modern monitors, for that matter, which we spend many of us spend hours and hours and hours staring at, operate at a certain refresh frequency. Now, after you've stared at a computer monitor long enough, your brain, I believe, begins to change a little bit and adjust itself to that refresh frequency. And it's just different enough, William, that for a short periods of time, people who have stared at monitors long enough begin to see other things that they would not normally see. Now, does that mean anything to you?
1: Well, absolutely. I mean, just in the sense that I always like to, and I'll introduce it here, I always like to put forward a phrase from a quote from Terence McKenna. He says, "We are like caterpillars contemplating pupation. No longer will I chew on the cabbage leaves. No longer will I spend my time moving around on the underside of the foliage. Life must be a preparation for the transition to another dimension." And if, in fact, our civilization is transcending or transitioning into another dimension, it would make sense that the tools, the technology, is going to be around us at all times. It's going to be ubiquitous. And I think that that's a good testimonial, what you're offering there, to this idea that while we appear to be using the computer for one purpose, it's actually tuning us into this other dimension.
0: That's right. And I think we're beginning to get glimpses of it. That's what I think is beginning to happen. We're starting to get little glimpses of it. And sometimes it's done even without the aid of a computer adjusting our brains a little bit. You get more and more of it. People who say they've slipped from here to there for a very short time and then back again. I've heard a million of these stories. It's what we were talking about last weekend. And so there's something going on, and it definitely is related to frequency. So I'm with you all the way on this one. I'm not sure where it's headed, but it's happening.
1: It is happening, and it's all around us. And one of the other key things that goes along with this ancient Egyptian and Sumerian and other artwork that I study, and this idea of humankind being in a pupal phase right now, a caterpillar prepared to transform or transition into a butterfly, is that again and again there is a cloak or a garment that is involved when figures go into these gateways. A classic example is the story of Elijah going into the whirlwind at Gilgal. He turns to his priest, Elisha, and transmits to him a garment. And whether that is a literal physical garment or if it's a teaching that enabled Elijah to match the frequency of the whirlwind, let's call it a wormhole, and enter the other dimension, we're not sure. Teaching? Actual cloak? I don't know. But today, what's happening with this singularity we're talking about is there's this convergence of these four key technologies: genes, bits, neurons, and atoms. And through the confluence of these technologies, which are all becoming one, it's all going to be focused on the human body. Because while right now we wear our computers, in the coming years, next probably 5 to 7, more and more we're going to see that human skin is in fact the platform where these technologies are going to converge. And what we're going to be doing is creating a new cloak or garment for humankind.
0: Are you familiar with the name Robert Bigelow?
1: Yes. Mm-hmm.
0: Okay. Robert Bigelow is a good friend of mine. He recently did an incredible thing and launched a spacecraft. It's going to eventually be a hotel in space. That's what he's doing right now. But Robert Bigelow had a ranch, and I still won't identify the location, where a number of anomalous things were going on, William. And a couple...
2: 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And now, Art Bell.

0: Welcome to Nigh Underground, bringing you Art Bell classics all the way from the high desert. 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And now, Art Bell.
1: Something they would not normally have seen, night vision equipment, and they actually witnessed a creature crawling through some kind of, I don't know what to call it, some kind of hole.
2: A gateway,
1: that's as good a word as any.
2: Absolutely. More and more, Art, I hear this. I have people contacting me. There's a site in northern Michigan, extreme northern Michigan in the UP. I've been contacted about a site in Arizona in the Phoenix area where they're reporting these incredible anomalies. And these sites, the difference that separates them from other sites is that there are accredited scientists presently involved with studying and measuring what's going on at these sites. And I can't say a whole lot more about either of them because I've been asked to keep some of it private other than to describe it generally. But this is happening right now. And I would expect that within the next couple of years, we're going to see more and more evidence of these gateways. And we're talking about scientists from brand name universities who are involved, who are starting to take this very seriously.
1: Can you talk at all about the nature of the nature of what was seen or experienced with these gateways without telling me?
2: Yep, very similar to what you're describing. I've been sent videos that show what appear to be craft coming and going through these gateways.
1: Really?
2: There's always this notion of the bright light, the hole, the tunnel of light that opens up, and objects seeming to come and go from those holes in space, those points of light.
1: Really?
2: Mm-hmm. It's absolutely stunning.
1: This really is stunning, and it's major universities doing the research?
2: It's individuals from major universities, that's right. Mm-hmm. Mm-hmm. In fact, I know one gentleman is writing a book about this site in northern Michigan that's going to be out later this year, if not early next year, with scientists from the University of Michigan involved.
1: Wow. I would certainly like to know more about that and ask me if I'd like to have them on the radio.
2: Absolutely. Well, you know, this goes to a proposal that was put forward in the 70s by a philosopher named Dr. Oliver Reiser. He put this forth a theory concerning the memory field, and he argued that Earth is really a living being, a giant creature, an egg, with the plant and animal kingdoms forming on its surface. And he viewed the eastern and western hemispheres as analogous to the right and left hemispheres of the brain. And together, what he says is they're spinning out lines of force, wires, if you will, that are weaving an electromagnetic society, a field, a new mm-hmm. field, maybe even the field of the blessed that the Egyptians talk about. And he thinks that Reiser thought that all of human history was aimed at awakening of this planetary brain. And it suggests to me that maybe that's what we're seeing in these hot spots that are suddenly becoming so amazingly prevalent and relevant, because it could be that our new technological influence that's happened just in the past 50 years is wiring the brain of the planet. And so what we're starting to see at these instances are the equivalent of neurons that are firing, but also gateways that are opening up.
1: Boy, there you go. So you think it's possible that ancient gods did travel via these stargates?
2: I'm personally convinced of it, and it's very personal, too, because the same Egyptian god, Ptah, that is credited with the creation of the craft of the gods, and I use that word craft very intentionally, is also, according to Egyptian hieroglyphic dictionaries, responsible for the creation of the human body. In fact, Ptah's hieroglyph has a double helix written into his hieroglyph. Hmm. Traditional Egyptologists say it's nothing more than twisted flax, but it's clearly a double helix. And so it suggests to me, and this is the point of focus of my research, is that the human body is designed as an interface with these gateways.
1: Mm-hmm.
2: And this is why it becomes such a transitional phase in our civilization once we wake up to this idea that these gateways are real and that this is, in fact, the original sacred science of the gods.
1: And the double helix

0: is the key.
1: And the double helix is the key. I believe that embedded within our DNA are the instructions for making this transition. And a key quote that I always like to use comes from Jesus in the Pistis Sophia, and I'll just paraphrase it, where he says, "Don't do anything except find the purifying mysteries that will transform you into a being of pure light so that you can inherit the light of my kingdom."
0: Wow.
1: That's a very specific mission statement about why we're on this planet. It is to absorb these teachings, to transform ourselves into a being of light so that we can inherit the light of the kingdom. And I interpret the kingdom not as an earthly place, but as the garden of hundreds of billions of galaxies that inhabits the known universe.
0: How do you view Jesus as a teacher, as Muhammad was, or I know a touchy question, but...
1: Yeah, very touchy question. I certainly subscribe to the Gnostic perspective of Jesus, where we are to absorb this knowledge. I believe that he was part of an esoteric research group that had scoured the ancient world, including Egypt, Iran, Iraq, India, and were focused on bringing these teachings together that transforms an ordinary mortal into an immortal being. And it's a very more scientific-based perspective than traditional Christianity, but it's one that leads me into this belief that, hey, you know, when Jesus took a couple of disciples up to the Mount of Transfiguration and transformed his clothing into light, that he was demonstrating this ability that we all have within us to effectively transform ourselves into beings of light.
0: Mm-hmm. Do you have any idea of course, the scientists talk about 11 dimensions. If one were to be able to move through these stargates, what do you imagine would await on the other side? That's a really hard question.
1: It's a great question, actually.
0: Okay.
1: And one place that I begin to look at an answer for that is a place, and again, we're in Egypt, we're in the tomb of a pharaoh, again, Thutmose III, and we have this book written on the walls. It's called the Book of the Amduat, which is the Egyptian term at this time for the underworld, for the field of the blessed, the afterlife of the soul. And as we watch the initiate climb aboard his craft, which again is shaped exactly the way modern science portrays a wormhole, we find that various guides manifest. And that is one of the first things that I would suggest that we would experience, is that once we open this gate, if not before, there will be guidance. And whether or not these are beings in a body or incorporeal beings, or if it's actually guidance coming from within our DNA, that guidance is there and, in fact, will assist us along the way. In fact, the Egyptians were quite benevolent about this. They show in this book, which portrays, again, the initiate going through 12 gates to a new dawn, a new beginning, they show souls that literally do get lost in the cosmic ocean, and they have beings that are there to fish these beings out. This is the origin of the whole myth of the Fisher King that rescues or saves the souls who suddenly got lost or drowned in the cosmic ocean.
0: As you know, we've mapped our DNA. In that mapping, the scientists have come up with something called junk DNA. Now, they call it junk DNA because they can't figure out what its usefulness is, if any at all. There are people who believe that the so-called junk DNA actually contains critical information. Have you looked into that at all?
1: Just beginning to, actually, and it brings to mind an important point. We keep talking about the singularity, and some think that's an impossibility or it's very far off. We have to remember, for perspective, that when we first started decoding the human genome, it was thought that it was going to take thousands of years to actually accomplish that.
0: That's right.
1: And we did it in, what, 2 decades?
0: Yes.
1: And so I think that this goes to this whole idea of accelerating change. But my focus primarily is, I'm not a geneticist, and so I'm looking more at the myths and the stories and saying, you know, if you're a theoretical physicist or a geneticist, you really want to go back and take a look at what the Egyptians have on their temple walls and what they're saying in some of these books, because it's loaded with references to the process of human transformation, which is what it's all about.
0: Got it. William, hold tight. We're at the bottom of top of yet another hour. We'll be right back with William Henry. I'm Art Bell. Certainly is. My guest is William Henry. Somebody or another said that any technology sufficiently advanced would appear to us as magic. It seems to me that any technology sufficiently ancient as to be regarded by us as a myth would also appear to us as magic.

0: Ray of Golden, Colorado says, you talked of crafts and animals coming out of a gateway that was light. When people die, they say there's a light that could be the soul going into a new dimension via a gateway. William, do you think that might be the same light?
1: I think there's a very good possibility that that bright white light experienced by people who have the near-death experience are, in fact, encountering the gateway. In fact, that's one of the interpretations of the ancient story of Jacob's ladder, when he scaled the ladder that went into the heavens and went to a higher, finer place and came back to earth and said, this is none other than the gate to God, and this is the gate to heaven. So I think that that's a very good assumption.
0: All right. Moving along a little bit, you talk of spears of destiny, that Himmler had one, Saddam had one, and America, in fact, has one.
1: Mm-hmm.
0: Let's start with Himmler. What is a spear of destiny?
1: Well, the traditional thought on the spear of destiny is that this is the spear that the Roman centurion Longinus had at the crucifixion. He uses the spear to poke Jesus' body hanging on the cross and outspurts the blood and water, the transformed blood and water coming from his body. And afterwards, this spear disappears into myth and legend, but it now becomes called the spear of destiny. And the legend is that whoever controls the spear of destiny controls the destiny of the world. And so you have all of these various researchers that point to this literal artifact, a Roman spear that's kept in the Habsburg Museum in Austria. But in fact, when you research Heinrich Himmler, especially his place called Heinrich Himmler's Camelot, you find that Himmler himself had a very different idea about what the spear of destiny was. And he portrays it as a long rod that looks like an arrow tip that is, in fact, a massive SS facility that was intended to be a library. It was going to be a research facility. But what it encodes is this ancient belief that the true spear of destiny is, in fact, some kind of a device that may have at one time been responsible for opening gateways into other realms.
0: And there's evidence that the Nazis were working on something based on this technology?
1: Absolutely. There's no question now that based on research that's been coming out ever since World War II, that the Nazis were into some very exotic physics and some very exotic science. And we couple that with the understanding that they were also deeply, deeply interested in the ancient world. And we come up with what appears to be a match between their science and the source of many of these ideas, the ancient world.
0: Okay, then move forward to Saddam. And apparently there's some sort of satellite photograph of a clock tower built by Saddam in Baghdad, which it says is a virtual carbon copy of Himmler's Spear of Destiny. Is that so, and why?
1: Well, it is so, and it was absolutely mind-blowing to me when we first invaded Baghdad back in 2003 and these photos became available. It was part of Saddam's ceremonial center. And it seems that what these people do once they – and we also have to, first of all, acknowledge that Saddam was deeply interested in these the occult history of ancient Iraq. It appears that once they recognize this knowledge, that they build these constructions that essentially become sort of like flagpoles for those in the know that they've apprehended this knowledge and are now prepared to actually use that knowledge. And I think that what happened is that Saddam – recognized that this clock tower that he built was a perfect place for him to portray his understanding of this ancient technology, and he himself created a spear of destiny that is an absolute ringer for Himmler's. Why is it that they are identical, virtually identical?
0: Mm-hmm.
1: I think because they're describing a machine, a device, a particle accelerator. And the reason why they're so similar, it's sort of like if you and I suddenly started researching transportation, we came up with a model for an automobile. Our designs would be strikingly similar because we're apprehending the same body of knowledge.
0: Well, this may be reaching, but as we all know, prior to the latest Iraq war, we all thought maybe we were duped into thinking that Saddam had weapons of mass destruction. Perhaps he really had some. Or could it be true that Saddam, or in Saddam's mind, he thought he had in the Spear of Destiny some kind of weapon of mass destruction, and that is in fact what he was talking about, that which we never found.
1: Oh, I think that that's an absolutely accurate statement, that Saddam understood the value of this ancient knowledge. He was gathering thousands upon thousands of ancient Sumerian tablets. He had opened the Saddam Hussein School for Ancient Cuneiform Studies. He was creating museums dedicated to the Anunnaki gods of ancient Sumeria. He had called the Berlin Museum, requested the return of the Ishtar Gate of Babylon. He had called the British Museum wanting copies of the tablets that the British had taken out of Iraq during the 19th century. All of this in an effort to create what I call a Disneyland for the Anunnaki. He was creating this massive database of ancient knowledge, and the focal point of it, I'm convinced, is this knowledge about ancient technology, and especially the secrets of the gods, especially the secrets of the gates of the gods.
0: Well, I wonder what happened to him. I mean, if he had had real weapons of mass destruction, surely when he saw us coming at him, he knew that was the ball game, and so he would have used them. He did not. So he must have been woefully disappointed in the Spear of Destiny because we found him hiding in a little hole in the ground.
1: Well, that in itself was scripted. And the script that they were following when they did that is the script of what happened to Nebuchadnezzar. Saddam, as we all know, or many of us realize, connected himself with Nebuchadnezzar, the ancient king of Babylon, who himself was deeply interested in the occult knowledge, especially that concerning the Tower of Babel, which was the original gate to heaven that was destroyed by the Israelite god Yahweh. And so, when you follow that script of Nebuchadnezzar, he had opened what is described as a fiery furnace in the book of Daniel, which has all of the hallmarks of being a gateway story. Three wise men from the Temple of Solomon entered the fiery furnace and came back out with the Son of God in tow. And if we take out fiery furnace and put in frequency or gate of vibrational gateway, we have what appears to be a Stargate story. After Nebuchadnezzar and the three wise men opened this gate, the watchers came down. And it's often cited as a punishment that Nebuchadnezzar was forced to eat grass. And this is why Saddam was put in a hole, because the Iraqi people understood his connection to Nebuchadnezzar. They understood that after Nebuchadnezzar opened the gate, he too was forced to eat grass. And so when they show Saddam as this wild man-looking prophet, this is tearing a page right out of the book of Daniel and aligning him with Nebuchadnezzar. But in fact, in the Nebuchadnezzar story, when he opened that gate, he wasn't, I don't think, punished, because the book of Daniel also says that his body was covered with the dew of heaven. The dew of heaven is the soma. It's the elixir of immortality. It's what a lot of this is about from the alchemical perspective and other traditions. So I believe that what they were actually doing was opening a gateway, and what Nebuchadnezzar was, in fact, he was rewarded with immortal life after that.
0: Do you think that Saddam never properly mastered the old techniques, that he never properly understood them or applied them, or what happened?
1: Yeah, I think Saddam is a sort of the cargo cult version of these original biblical prophets. It's one thing to assemble the tools and the knowledge about these tools, vis-a-vis the tablets, the Sumerian tablets and cylinder seals that he was collecting. It's another to actually begin to apply them, and it seems that maybe there is some otherworldly guidance that protects this knowledge, that keeps those who really need to keep their paws off them to keep their paws off, and that's in fact what happened with Saddam.
0: Good.
1: Yeah.
0: Now, America's Spear of Destiny. We've got one in America, and apparently near you, yes?
1: Yes, here in Nashville, Tennessee, where I live, there's a 2,200-foot-long magician's rod that's laid out on 19 acres that is a match for Saddam's Spear of Destiny, Himmler's Spear of Destiny, as well as the earliest prototype of this Spear of Destiny, what is called Meru, the cosmic axis, the ladder to heaven.
0: And this is a this is located just very near you. You've visited this place, I take it.
1: I've been there a couple hundred times. I actually give tours of it. It is at the base of our state capitol. I actually found it after I was tracing FDR's quest for the Holy Grail in Mongolia in 1934. The clues, the evidence that I was following led me to Nashville as the possible repository for some of this knowledge. We all know that Tennessee was intricately involved in the Manhattan Project, and it has this kind of history of setting up mystery-type cities like Oak Ridge, and it looks like Nashville may be another of these sites. I was encouraged in some of this by Graham Hancock and Robert Pavel. They had this amazing book called Talisman, Sacred City, Secret Faith, and they talk about how certain cities around the planet, notably Paris, Washington, D.C., London, are being used by secret societies to transmit sacred knowledge, and the medium is the architecture of these cities. Well, Nashville, Tennessee is a virtual carbon copy of ancient Athens. We have a Parthenon here. We have a scale replica of Athena's Parthenon, the Temple of Holy Wisdom. We have a Temple of Mars. And we have this 2,200-foot-long magician's rod that is a spear of destiny. And it appears that Nashville is one of these talismanic cities that it's being utilized by whatever group to encode and transmit this knowledge.
0: What is the current state of ancient groups like the Illuminati and so forth? What are they today?
1: I really don't have direct knowledge of what they are today. I see a proliferation of symbolism in our world, especially ancient symbolism. And when I see that, I'm thinking, okay, these are the old Illuminati tricksters here that are playing their games. And I do believe that there is two factions of the Illuminati. You have the Illuminati that seem to support humankind, that want to see us to match the level of the gods, even exceed their capabilities. Then you have the other faction that is more comfortable keeping us at the level of slaves and sex objects. And so it appears that is part of the context of our global situation right now. And the question is, are we going to disintegrate into a world of terror, or are we going to ascend into a world of terror, compassion, and enlightenment?
0: And all of this seems to depend on the singularity that you were talking about. Is there any way to know in the larger scheme of things how really close we might be to some kind of singularity? I mean, if you look around the world today, it does not, on the face of it, seem close. I mean, there are hints that we're moving in, but they're only hints at this point.
1: Yeah, and that's the thing is, as singularitarians, as they're called, they talk about the exponential growth that continues to accelerate during our time, and that ultimately the challenge here is that while scientific knowledge is growing exponentially, humankind still lives in the linear world, so we don't see all of these massive changes that are in fact happening in the background. An example they often cite is the internet that went from just tens of thousands of users over a two-year period in the 80s to suddenly a decade later, now there's 80 million people using the internet.
0: Absolutely.
1: But the jump in between it happened linearly, but it was an exponential growth. And so that's what we're looking at here is we may be in the midst of seeing an incredible explosion of this knowledge here in the coming years. And where I focus people's attention is the U.S. military, because what we have is this word that's bandied about. And if you listen for it in speeches by the Secretary of Defense, by the Secretary of State, and even the President, the key buzzword is the word transformation. And when you apply it to the military, they talk about force transformation. And sometimes I think what they're trying to do is force transformation, especially in Iraq. You can't force transformation in this context. But force transformation, what it refers to is this development of the new suit of battle armor for the U.S. military, which is going to be comprised of the confluence of these technologies. We're literally creating a new skin for the U.S. soldier, the future warrior, that's being rolled out in stages. There, you're starting to see it in Iraq now, but by 2010 is when they expect to have this new superhuman battle soldier ready to go.
0: Yeah. I've been hearing a lot of under rumors about that. How much can you actually tell me? I understand there is a new suit of armor coming, that it's going to seem superhuman.
1: Yes. In 2003, the U.S. Army gave MIT $50 million to begin development of this new suit of battle armor. They opened up a facility at MIT that's focused on using nanotechnology to make this these new soldiers resistant to ballistic attack, to chemical attack.
0: Right.
1: They're using also, they talk about literally activating superhuman powers within these soldiers. And so when you go to Department of Defense websites and you might look up like Future Warrior, you'll actually see examples of these suits or models of these suits, and it looks like something right out of Star Wars. They look like Darth Vader, to be perfectly honest.
0: I guess we're also going to have to be able to eventually control the weather, and the weather can certainly be used as a weapon. Is there any indication that are there myths saying that the ancients were ever in control of that which we cannot yet control, the weather?
1: I haven't seen anything in that regard, but that is, as you mentioned, one of the key steps here on that the Kardashev or Kaku scale of the Type 0 to Type 1 civilization, where we're trying to step into that phase right now. The interesting corollary to that is we are a Type 0 civilization right now, where our civilization is powered by dead plants and dead dinosaurs. And the corollary that we make is with the five stages of our relationship with God. The first begins with a master-to-slave relationship, and that's basically the relationship most people have with their deity. The deity is the master, and they are the slave or the servant of that deity, be it Jesus, Allah, whomever. When we ascend to a Type 1 civilization where we're capable of modifying the weather, that corresponds to what is thought of as the mother-to-child relationship with God. This is the relationship between Jesus and Mary. And that brings about a subtle change in our consciousness, because now we no longer seek to rape the resources of our planet. Instead, we seek to live in balance and in harmony with it.
0: All right. Well, Dr. Kaku gives us not very good odds of going from Type 0 to Type 1. When you really press him on the issue, he's really negative on the possibility of our ever making it to Type 1, and he's talking constantly about the need to colonize other planets if the human race is to continue, the implication being that, of course, that we're going to destroy our own planet.
1: Right. Well, and it's because, and this isn't a slight, but I haven't sensed in his writings that Dr. Kaku is coming from a very spiritual perspective. Not that he's not a spiritual person, but he's coming at it from a straight scientific perspective. And it seems that if we can begin to develop this cosmology that allows crossing between the worlds, then more and more we're going to see people access their own deep bio-spiritual powers that are latent within our DNA. And that's what will begin to really make the shift. I mean, right now in the 3D world, this is the way you get things to happen. You have an inspiration or a thought, you add emotion to it, but then it takes a lot of effort to make something happen, lots of time.
0: Yeah. Look, the question is how quickly we're going to have to make this transition or end up as nothing more than a William Henry in the future sometime, talking about us as a myth and wondering what we were like. Hold on, William, we're at the bottom of the hour. I'm Art Bell. This is Coast to Coast AM. Singularities, wormholes, but especially that singularity, and things that were known then that perhaps are not known now, although a little caveat to that. I wonder if the modern witch, and I've interviewed a number of modern witches on this program, know more about what we've been talking about this evening than, well, most of us do. I'd say that's a possibility, because much of what they say sounds like much of what we've been hearing tonight. We'll ask William Henry about that, and we'll begin to take some calls even this hour. So if you've got questions about what you've heard, you know how to get to us. I'm Art Bell.

0: William, I want to give you a chance to promo some things that are coming up. The Bay Area UFO Expo, it happens every year, September 9th and 10th. I understand John Lear is going to be there. Now, I thought he had kind of gone into the background, but here he is again along with Nick Begich and I guess yourself.
1: I'll be there. Yeah, I can't wait to hear John Lear and reconnect with Nick. I've known Nick for 10 years now, and Daniel Brinkley will be there. They've got a wonderful roster. It's one of the best shows I do anywhere. I always look forward to it, but especially with some of these folks that haven't been around in a while.
0: Boy, that's John Lear for sure. I thought he had stopped talking, but and here he comes again. Awakening the Temple of Light Conference, September 16th, 17th, Nashville. That's close to home.
1: Yeah.
0: And Signs of Destiny, November 18th and 20th, with Russell Targ and J.J. Hertek. Wow.
1: Yeah, that's another wonderful conference. Dr. Chet Snow puts it on every year in Tempe. This will be my fourth year in a row to do it. And again, a phenomenal experience out there. Great time to be in the Phoenix area and with Russell Targ and J.J. Hertog. I just can't wait to be in part of the audience for that one.
0: Yeah. I said something coming out of the break that I want to follow up on, and that is that I've interviewed a lot of, modern alchemists, witches, people like that, and they talk an awful lot about the kinds of things that you've talked about tonight. Do they understand more about all of this than the average guy on the street?
1: I think so, Art, and that's the reason why I carefully use that word craft. When I'm referring to the ships of the gods, I call them their craft, because when you look up the word craft in the English dictionary, it refers to certainly a ship, but it also refers to a skill, a device, a power, and
0: that's
1: also
0: right.
1: To magic. And this is what we're dealing with here. And the craft originally was about the transformation of an ordinary human into an immortal being, preparatory to entering the gate of the gods and riding upon the ship of the gods for eternity, the wormholes.
0: There you go.
1: And, of course, Freemasonry calls their skill the craft as well.
0: Indeed, they do. First-time caller line, you are on the air with William Henry. Hi.
2: Hello.
0: Hello.
2: Yeah, this is Doug. I'm calling from Wisconsin.
0: Right.
2: Yeah, I'm just calling because I had I've had several visions, but one really powerful one I had was right before the U.S. Army entered Iraq. And I was working, right in the middle of work, all of a sudden, I was worried about the fact that, that he was going to use weapons of mass destruction. Everyone said when he was going to use them was right when they invaded Iraq.
0: That's right.
2: In Baghdad, actually. So they were ready to invade Baghdad that morning, and I'm standing in work. All of a sudden, I have this vision, and all of a sudden, I'm really huge, and I was about, like, chest level, looking down on the city of Baghdad. I put one hand on the Tigris River, one hand on the Euphrates, got, like, this electric charge from both of those. It energized me, and Saddam Hussein, like, walked right through my heart, and I could feel this negative energy that he had, but it was like a personal power. I saw him as an orange flame, but I saw the soldiers as blue flames, and I saw them as like angels surrounding Iraq on three sides, or Baghdad on three sides. And as he came through my heart, I felt his energy, and I felt it got kind of getting absorbed into mine, and then I felt this peace and calm and tranquility that it wasn't going to happen, and the weapons of mass destruction were neutralized.
0: Mm-hmm. Well, something certainly. I don't know if they were neutralized because we haven't found them, but Dr. Rink from Las Vegas notes here, William, Nazis and Saddam both got their asses kicked and their countries ruined. Hardly an example of harnessing the occult and becoming victorious.
1: Well, the fact is that I didn't say anything about using it to become victorious. I think they both were deeply steeped in the occult, were using that knowledge. And it's possible that both examples, when you follow the path of history, that this exotic technology, perhaps even occult technology that the Nazis were using, well, those scientists were scooped up and brought to America. what happened to perhaps all of this occult knowledge that was stored in the Iraqi National Museum that was looted. Well, some believe that that was actually a stage operation where the U.S. military went in and scooped up this knowledge. So in both instances,
0: with regard to the Nazis, actually, I think we pretty well split it up with the Russians, didn't we?
1: Yes, we did. But some of it did come here. And so I can't totally agree. I mean, I'm not certainly supporting the Nazi use of the occult knowledge or Saddam's use of it, but that knowledge is very useful. And to the extent that they were able to actually produce a victory with it, no, they certainly did not. But that does not discredit the usefulness of this knowledge.
0: Uh-huh. All right. Wildcard Line, you're on the air with William Henry. Hi.
3: Hello, Mr. Bell. This is Casey calling from Tennessee. And hello, William.
1: Hi.
3: I just wanted to call because it just so happened that the show came on tonight as I was going to finally take that next step, a cross-country journey that I feel like has been calling me for quite some time. And, William, you're speaking of the Spirit Destiny in Nashville near our capital is quite enlightening. I wonder if after the show, maybe if you had enough energy, maybe you'd like to meet me at the Spear of Destiny and join me on my journey across country and become my highway companion on the way to enlightenment of, I don't know what I really am going to do or have to do, but I know that I have to do something. This has been going on for a long time. I won't go into it, but let's just say that my mind is completely made up that I have something that I have to do. And I just wondered, you know, I'm by myself here. I wonder if you'd like to come along with me on my journey and find out if this is the time for the truth.
1: Mm-hmm. Well, I appreciate the invitation very much. I'm on my own parallel path, and so perhaps we can run side by side there. I can't say that I can join you, but I certainly wish you, as they say, Godspeed on your journey.
0: Yeah, I know the feeling he has, though.
1: Oh, yeah.
0: And I guess you do, too. Wildcard Line, you're on the air with William Henry. Hi.
4: Hello.
0: Hello.
4: Hi. I'm Roz from Minnesota.
0: Yes, Roz.
4: I had an experience in October of 2001. I was reading the Bible, and I had never read it before, and I just had the New Testament, and I read things that are not in the Bible, and my heart broke. You know, I was so involved in the story and about how they killed Jesus, and I felt my heart break, and it started talking directly to me. He called me Phoebus. It was very strange.
0: I think a lot of people feel that way when they read the Bible, but I'm not sure what you meant by you began reading things that were not in the Bible.
4: I know that some of the things I read are not in the Bible. And it was like the things I read, I would think an answer in my head. It was like it was speaking directly to me.
1: Mm-hmm.
4: And Jesus called me Phoebus. Introduced me to others, and asked if I would give up everything to help him. And instantly my children flashed through my head, but I was so heartbroken for him, and I thought, yes. And he said, welcome. He said he was coming back. They wouldn't allow him into heaven. He was coming back, almost to the beginning. The vessel they were traveling in was shipwrecked. They ended up getting to shore. Some friendly people there allowed them to sit at their fire. They were looking for firewood. Jesus got bit by a snake in his ankle. And then I felt like I was supposed to stop reading. I stopped reading. I slept for a couple hours. I woke up. And I sent somebody to buy me a whole Bible because all I had was the New Testament. And I started at the Old Testament. And this was a woman's Bible. And after some passages, it would have notes by famous women. And as soon as I started reading, it got to the part where the snake offered Eve the apple. And after that, it stopped, and there was a note by, I think it was Mother Teresa.
0: Roz, I hate to press you, but do you have a question for William Henry?
4: Have people had this happen before where they've read things that are not in the Bible?
0: Okay. In other words, the Bible is an interesting question, actually, William. Is there a transformational quality to the Bible itself when, you know, in the reading of the Bible? Is there a transformational, is it the document that people believe it to be? I guess I can ask it that way, William, or is the Bible a nice story?
1: Well, no, I think that the Bible is an amazing collection of vibrations and frequencies, really. And if you can tune into some of those stories, I've had similar experiences such as that where I feel like I've been transported to the place. And this can just be simply because I have an active imagination or I'm a creative person or whatever. But the other point that goes along with it is that everything external to us is but a mirror of our inner selves. And so when we're in the Bible or any other sacred text or in myth and any other myth, we're engaged in the story because we're looking for knowledge about ourselves. And so very often when we look into those texts, we can see things that other people don't see because it's we ourselves who are looking at it, and we're looking into a mirror.
0: When one reads the Bible, William, you use the word myth. How much of what is in the Bible would you ascribe to myth not to be believed versus myth with a grain of truth or whole truth?
1: Well, both, actually. I mean, the thing is about the Bible that I've noticed is that it uses tremendous shorthand all the time. Moses was trained in all the wisdom of the Egyptians. What? What does that mean? Like, he knew who built the pyramids and how and what's buried in the Hall of Records? Where does this stop? And another example that I like to cite involves Mary Magdalene. One of the things that we don't understand is the meaning of the word Magdala, which means tower. There's this amazing mystic literary tradition associated with Magdala that is assumed you know about when you read the story of Jesus and Mary Magdalene. Problem is, most people don't know about the mystic literary tradition of Magdala and how the women of Magdala were known for having knowledge about the workings of the heavens, the language of the angels, the language of the birds, and the language of the archons. They knew how to change a person's heart. They could go out of their body. They could travel the heavens. So unless you know that that's the mystic literary tradition of Magdala, you totally miss the story of Mary Magdalene.
0: Okay.
1: I'd say there's a tremendous mythic component to it that doesn't mean it's not true. It just means that they're talking in shorthand and making references to mythic events and to other historical events that you've got to gain awareness of.
0: Got it. East of the Rockies, now you're on the air with William Henry. Hi.
5: Hi. This is Paul from Amarillo, Texas.
0: Yes, Paul.
5: And I do a lot of the same things you do, William, with, you know, researching cultures and stuff, except my basis is the ancient Norse and some of the Celtic.
1: Mm-hmm.
5: And there's a lot of extreme parallels that I'm hearing from my own research. Excuse me. But I got a quick story that might actually kind of fit into all of this. I was doing some Galdr, which is rune magic, and I was with a group. Now, our ritual site was a mile from our hall, if you will, and everybody was staying in between. After the ritual, everybody left, and me and the other person who was doing the other part of the ritual, we stayed, and then we walked to the hall. Well, the interesting thing was we got there before everybody else did. And what they saw was two shadow people walking down the path to the hall. And so Galdr, the rune magic, is all about intonation and changing your body frequency.
0: Mm-hmm.
5: And so
0: that's exactly what we've been talking about, actually.
5: So we were able to change our body frequency, enter another state where we didn't leave footprints in the snow. You could see, and it was snowing. We could see every single snowflake in perfect detail, absolute clarity. But we got there twice as fast as they did. They didn't see us go by. They saw two shadow people on the path.
0: How many stories like this have you heard of, William?
1: Well, I hear them all the time. Actually, I travel a couple, three times a month, and I'm always interacting. A lot of the coast-to-coast audience comes out to my talks, and I hear stories like this all the time. And what people are looking for is a context. What does this mean? Why am I experiencing this, and what do I do with this knowledge?
0: I think we're getting closer to some kind of understanding about why people are having all of these experiences. And I know they sound crazy when you just sort of open up to them, as we do on this program. And I said this last week, they sound kind of crazy, but something obviously is going on. And it's going on now with increasing frequency, if you'll pardon this sort of half pun there.
1: Mm-hmm.
0: Increasing frequency. And it sounds wild, it sounds crazy, but there's no denying that something really is going on. There's more of whatever it is that you've been talking about, that the scientists have been talking about, beginning to come through. It's as though the veil is slowly lifting, and we're just getting more and more of whatever's out there.
1: And I think it's going to accelerate. I mean, next year, 2007, couple of events. We've got the Large Hadron Collider opening up, and physicists are talking in terms of mythic terms, like entering new territories, like Christopher Columbus, and talking
0: That's
1: about
0: true.
1: New realms, new physics, new dimensions, and new particles, and all kinds of things like this. This is a brand new world that we're entering into, and it's tremendously exciting.
0: West of the Rockies, you're on the air with William Henry. Hi.
6: Hi. My name is Jonathan, 570 KVI Seattle. I'm wondering, yeah. William, what do you think about the whole 2012 golden age theory? Is it a golden age or apocalypse or neither?
1: Well, I really like the whole idea of 2012 as a moment of cosmogenesis, to borrow John Major Jenkins' term, and I've locked on to his interpretation of the Maya prophecy that talks about the opening of the black hole at the center of our galaxy and a serpent rope emerging, and the way what John believes is a valid interpretation of that prophecy is that we can take out the archaic Mayan term serpent rope and insert the modern word wormhole, and we have what the Maya were describing. And so I've actually collected, I've got half a dozen, six, eight maybe, depictions of feathered serpent beings that correspond with what the Maya say is going to emerge from that wormhole in other ancient cultures such as Egypt and Sumeria. And you'd be surprised at how they correlate with these beings riding upon serpents in the stars. And we ask the question, are these serpents that they're riding through the stars actually wormholes? And I believe that they are. And we're right on the verge of opening up that primordial sacred science.
6: And I was wondering, on a political level, what role do the Illuminati play in manipulating world events like the 9/11?
0: Okay.
1: Again, that's a little bit out of my specialty. That's more of a David Icke question. What I try to focus on is, what is the knowledge that the Illuminati doesn't want us to have? And what they don't want us to know about is the tremendous power enfolded within human DNA to transform ourselves into angelic-type beings.
0: All right. On that note, William, hold tight. We're at the top of the hour. What exactly is the Illuminati's knowledge, that very secret knowledge that they don't want us to know? Is it of the singularity? I'm Art Bell. Tonight's ride, courtesy of William Henry, we're talking about old myths that perhaps have modern application. I don't know. It's all very interesting. The Illuminati, what did they know? What secret knowledge did they have? We'll look more at that in a moment.

0: Once again, William Henry. William, you know, it's kind of interesting. Years ago, I've been doing this program so many years now, people used to call me up and say, you are a member of the Illuminati, aren't you? And you're trilateral, and you're this and that. And I got so fed up, and oh, CIA, I got so fed up with answering that question that I finally gave up, and I started saying, yep, sure I am. And so you can go to the internet now, and you can put in my name and Illuminati, and you will find endless pages of Art Bell's symbols with the Illuminati. I actually know damn little about the Illuminati. Tell me what you can of them, William.
1: Well, I actually began, of course, you run through the typical sort of material, the David Icke access of material and so forth, but I went to the English dictionary one time and I looked up the word Illuminati, and it referred to a newly baptized Christian initiate. They were called Illumined Ones or Illuminati, and they were actually given a taper, a lighted candle, as a symbol of their illumination. I wrote a book called Mary Magdalene, the Illuminator, because she was called the Illuminati in the 13th century. And so I started to see that there's this whole other take on the Illuminati as a group of beings that seek to bring about an awakening of human consciousness. And the farther you dig into the ancient world, the more you bump up against beings, for example, the Shining Ones and others, that possess this tremendous scientific knowledge that's focused on these gates. And there are part of these beings that seek to withhold knowledge of these gates from humankind. Remember when Adam and Eve were evicted from the Garden of Eden, Yahweh placed a gate at the garden with two cherubim on either side and a flaming sword in the center to prevent our return. When we tried to rebuild the Tower of Babel, that was an attempt to rebuild the gate to God. But once again, Yahweh decided he didn't want company, so he smashed our tower and separated humankind by language and changed the meaning of Babel from gate to mean confusion and nonsense. And so you see these two sides lining up throughout history. One side of them wants to open the gate. The other side wants to withhold knowledge of the gate from humankind.
0: Which side are you on at the moment? You want the gate opened, and are you really sure you want it opened? Are you sure that we're ready for it to be open?
1: No, I'm not. I don't want to hedge on this, but I continually wrestle with this, and I can see why they might withhold some of this knowledge, because a particle accelerator capable of opening a stargate or a wormhole can also be a weapon capable of shattering the entire planet. And so I see a certain benevolence in this in terms of putting the brakes on it, that this knowledge, this transformational knowledge, call it magic or the craft, whatever term you want to use, is not for everybody. It can fry people if they're not ready. And if a person is not coming from the right heart space, you got real problems. And vis-a-vis Adolf Hitler, Saddam Hussein, other figures that have tried to utilize this knowledge.
0: In the wrong way. Okay. Wild card line, you're on the air with William Henry and Art Bell. Hi.
2: Hello?
0: Hello.
2: Hi, this is James from Indiana.
0: Yes, James.
2: I had a one quick question, then maybe a theory. I was just wondering, you know, even if you're operating, if your body's operating at a frequency that could protect you somehow from the gravity forces of a singularity, how would you fit through something the size of an atom?
1: Your body wouldn't. That's the message. See, physicists, theoretical physicists are saying, well, it's impossible for us to engineer the opening of a hole large enough for the human body to squeeze through. The human body won't squeeze through it. The human body is an interface for what the early mystic traditions referred to as our divine particle, our sacred nucleus, our seed atom that's within us that we might even think of as our soul. And so from the soul's perspective, the human body is merely an interface that enables the soul to travel through the gate. That's what my research has revealed.
2: So you're talking about the actual energy that's within us?
1: Yes.
2: Okay. And just somehow transporting that to another vessel?
1: Exactly. And again, this is where theoretical physicists get hung up. They want to focus on, well, if we could open the mouth of a wormhole large enough, then we'd have to have some kind of protective material to line the tube of that wormhole with to protect the human body. No, the human body is not designed to go through these. This is why it's impossible. But the human body is the interface that the soul can use to open those gateways.
2: Okay. And then just a quick theory that I've had for about 10 years now. This is largely based on, you know, life's experiences, testimonies from others, including my family. And it involves, this will kind of be in the defense of God. You know, I don't know what your views are on that, but, you know, as far as demons go, you know, like I've learned through, you know, church and everything and, you know, what the Bible says about them. And it says that, you know, one demon alone possesses more knowledge and wisdom than all of humanity combined. Now, would it be possible that that demons, you know, even in the Bible, they've had interaction with the human race even as deep as the Nephilim go, right?
1: Mm-hmm.
2: And wouldn't it be possible for them to also have undergone some impartation of technical knowledge, say 2,000 years ago, to the ancient Egyptians? You know, where because they had, I mean, there's evidence, right, you know, that they had a working knowledge of electricity and its principles, advanced engineering concepts as seen in the pyramids, and, you know, astronomy and advanced, geometric principles. I mean, would it be possible that some impartation of knowledge took place there?
1: Oh, I absolutely think so, and that's what I think we're seeing in this visual code that you see in the Egyptian Book of the Dead, the Book of the Amduat. So many of these other temple depictions portray God stepping through these gateways. They actually portray apparatus that are involved. There's one device that I've been studying called the Osiris device, the Osiris pillar that you see at a place called Abydos in Egypt, which is the gate to the underworld, the gate to the nether world, the other realms. And so they clearly had this technology, and somebody brought it here. At least that's what Egyptian myth describes. They talk about formless beings that came out of the cosmic ocean that created human civilization on Earth, on an island of the egg, as they call it. They talk about a relic that was utilized by these beings as sort of a creation device. They talk about these formless beings taking on human bodies and how the civilization developed, nearly suffered a cataclysm, and that this relic was deposited in a repository and reclaimed. And so we see this story played out over and over again, and it appears that this knowledge was brought here a long, long, long time ago.
0: Well, it's very important, I think, for the audience to understand that these were not just artifacts of a belief system, that in fact, as you just mentioned, they really did have a lot of technology. And as a caller mentioned as well, this technology was real. It should not have been available to them then. They should not have known all of that then, and yet they did.
1: That's right. In fact, I'm going to Egypt again in January with John Anthony West to look at some of these from John's perspective, this place in particular, Abydos, which is next to the Osirian, that John's convinced is a temple that may be at least 12,000 years old, probably a lot longer. And what you see on the exterior wall of this temple is what I call the logo for the enterprise of this temple. And it is a device that Egyptian myth and legend said could drill holes in space. And so based on that, we have to ask, is this device a literal tool, technology, appliance, or is it simply a symbol for a collection of sciences that these beings possessed? I think it's all of the above, actually.
0: Okay. Well, that should be an interesting trip, and you're going with the right guy. East
1: Absolutely.
0: Of the Rockies? Yeah. East of the Rockies, your turn with William Henry. Hi.
3: Hi, Art Bell. This is Connie. I'm originally calling from Daytona Beach, Florida, but I'm originally from... Hello?
0: Hello.
3: Hi. I'm originally from Virginia, the mountains of Virginia and the foothills of Tennessee.
0: Okay, and Connie. Do you have a question for William?
3: Yes, well, actually, I have. I know where there is one pyramid. I've seen it myself at the foothills of Virginia, and it goes from the ground. My brother lived at the base of it, and you can.
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0: 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And now, Art Bell.
1: Sapphires. I mean, they were as big or bigger than twice the size of your fist.
2: Well, there you go, Connie. There have been discoveries, and William, I'm sure you are aware of this. There have been discoveries all over the world of pyramids that have sort of just, I don't know, as they uncover and do work for modern structures, they suddenly uncover these apparent sacred sites in these pyramids in different parts of the world, not just Egypt.
3: Right. I believe in this whole idea of this network of pyramids throughout the planet that are working with the ley lines, the energy lines of the planet, and that the ancients did possess this technology where they could network or gang these pyramids together as perhaps a power system or even a communication system.
2: Must have been something, William, because how in the world could it be the entire world? In other words, sure, maybe it's something the Egyptians developed, but now we find pyramids in Central and South America, we find them in Asia, we find them even in the United States. And so somehow there had to have been some form of communication at a time when people could not get from here to there or talk from here to there.
3: Right, and this is something, I have a new book coming out later this year called The Dimension of the Blessed. And what I started noticing through the years is that, especially when you're beside pyramid sites or other teaching facilities, they're always talking about this field of the blessed, this dimension of the blessed that accompanies this place. And I'm talking about Teotihuacan near Mexico City. They talk about that place as the place of the gods, and they called it the place of reeds, the place of the blessed. And then you have the same thing in Egypt, an identical temple layout with the pyramid in the same place, the same myths, and it just... You get this idea that, okay, they're telling the same story and over again because it's very important and it is the key story that we want to focus on.
2: And how could it be?
3: Right.
2: West of the Rockies, you're on the air with William Henry. Hi.
4: Hi, guys. You know, in answer to that last statement that you made, or just an extra statement, perhaps the world was really populated, greatly populated, with very sophisticated people long, long ago. So not just little isolated areas. This is Denise. I'm in Oregon, and I wanted to tell you a story, Art.
2: Mm-hmm.
4: And, in fact, you're one of the little characters at the end, I'll tell you. My mother and I were sitting in her kitchen one night, and I was getting ready to say goodbye. And, of course, the lights are on in the kitchen, and the windows popped out at the back of the house. And, you know, when it's light inside, it's pitch black outside. You can't see. It's about 9:30, right. 10 o'clock at night. And all of a sudden... It's as though an elephant dropped out of the sky. She has huge trees in the backyard, and it's as though something that was mammoth dropped out of the tree. And it had to be bipedal because it passed the window, boom, boom, boom, boom, running. I mean, took off running. And behind it was this noise, bing, bing, bing, bing, bing, bing, shooting, as though someone was waiting for whatever this was that fell out of the tree.
2: And was shooting at it.
4: And they were shooting at it. And then all of a sudden, there was no noise at all. And I, of course, we were transfixed. I mean, the minute this elephant fell out of the trees, we were transfixed. Our eyes were locked.
2: I would have no idea what that was or what it
4: was. Well, it isn't
2: do.
4: That I don't know what it was. It was that I looked at her and I said, "Did you hear that?" And she said, "Yes." And I said, "What was it?" She says, "I don't know, but you've got a heck of an imagination. You've been listening to too much of Art Bell." And I said, "Well, if you heard it, then you have a good imagination, too."
2: There you go.
4: So my question to William was this. Wormholes. Maybe they can be programmed to particular designations. In other words, the operator of a wormhole perhaps can decide where he's going to land.
3: Yeah, that would certainly be, that makes a lot of sense.
4: I don't think I have one in my backyard is what I'm saying.
3: Are you saying a literal elephant dropped out?
4: No, something
3: like as if an elephant, okay, yeah.
4: Yeah, it was huge. It was so huge. But I don't think it was this dimension because we didn't see light, we didn't

0: but we heard it. But the shooting that went on, and we heard the feet hit. I mean, hit so hard. It was as though, I mean, the thing had to be mammoth, whatever it was.
1: And you think it was cloaked? In other words, it was invisible?
0: It had to be, because we saw nothing. We were so transfixed because it was so huge, so obviously huge.
1: Yeah.
0: And then within seconds, it was gone.
1: Yeah, this whole cloaking business is really intriguing to me. When I started talking about this future warrior suit that the military is developing, they're also building a cloaking device into that.
0: Oh, yeah.
1: And the idea has been presented, well, if they're talking about a cloaked soldier in the open literature, that perhaps they've had this technology for a good while. And I've heard of people in Arizona and elsewhere where they claim they have encountered cloaked military people. So maybe this whatever it was, that this object that you're describing, this cloaked object, has this capability, and perhaps can tune itself in and out of whatever location it feels like going to.
0: And you think that wormholes maybe perhaps can be programmed to certain designations by the operator?
1: Right, and that's the whole idea. The big question is, well, okay, so we open a wormhole. Now, where do we go? Sirius? The Pleiades? The center of the galaxy?
0: Medford, Oregon?
2: All right. Thank you very much. So much of what we talk about on this program, William, whether it's Bigfoot, various creatures that are seen and then seem to just sort of disappear right in front of people's eyes, or so-called alien craft that are there and then suddenly they're invisible, they're just gone. So much of what we talk about that we call the paranormal on this program, William, seems really to fit in very neatly with the concept of other dimensions and things kind of coming and going, whether it's via a wormhole, or it's some sort of natural variance and occurrence in all that is.
1: Right, and I go back to what Terrence McKenna's statement that the whole mission basically of our life is to learn to exist in other dimensions. And so when we're seeing these demonstrations, it should be very exciting to us, because this is something that we're certainly capable of doing as well. And in fact, that may be a big part of what we're all about. Life must be a preparation for transition to another dimension. And I just get excited when I hear things like that, because it says, okay, this is a school, this Earth school, and what are we here to learn? Well, we're learning to achieve a state of lightheartedness so that we can enter these other realms.
2: Well, I have eternal curiosity about these other realms, William. Just eternal curiosity. And somehow it all mixes together for me. And I wrote a book called The Source, and that's sort of what it tried to say, that all of these things, these strange things that are reported on this program and others, are really sort of single-sourced. I don't know. Anyway, my guest is William Henry, and we've got one more segment to go, so everybody stay exactly where you are. From Manila in the Philippines, way out here in Southeast Asia, I'm Art Bell, and this is Coast to Coast AM. The Egyptians certainly did not fear the Reaper. They sought him out. They figured ways to aim themselves right in his direction. Osiris, was it? Hi there, everybody. William Henry will be right back, as will I.

0: Once again, William Henry. Jason in Olympia, Washington asks, in the creation of multiple subatomic black holes, kind of like a collider experiment, is it possible for the event horizons to cascade or cross tunnel, pulled by gravity, the net singularity being large enough to capture larger atomic scale material? Is it possible when we get a big enough collider, William, that we'll get a big surprise?
1: Yeah, it's very possible. You know, we talk about building these giant space-based particle accelerators or atom smashers, these colliders. And, you know, when you go back and you look at the early Sumerian stories about Tiamat and Marduk, this figure who smashed Tiamat with his arrow and this world exploded, we have to wonder, as scientists began to wonder back in the 70s, is it possible that the Sumerian tale is describing a black hole? And that something went terribly wrong with this black hole and created this cosmic catastrophe. And mm-hmm. you look at that and say, well, that could very well be a warning for present theoretical physicists.
0: Well, they say, no problem. We can create little black holes. No problem. We'll see. First time caller line, you're on the air with William. Hi.
2: Hi, Art. This is Anne from Oregon. And
0: Hi.
2: It's so nice to have you back.
0: Thank you.
2: I've listened to your programs about chemtrails, and listening to William talk about manipulating DNA and creating a new skin, is it possible that an attempt to do this is a use of chemtrails?
1: It could well be. I mean, I don't have any direct data about that, but if the Maya are correct and they are talking about this new light, this new vibration that is trying to come upon the planet, is it possible that there is a force out there that seeks to prevent that light from coming in? And so they put up these chemtrails that act as a shield of some kind. But we also have this possibility that these heavy metals or the metals from the chemtrails are seeping into our skin and altering us. So it's something that's a little bit outside of my range, but I'm very curious about it.
0: I'm curious, too. Wildcard Line, you're on the air with William Henry.
3: Hey, good morning, people. My name is Count Duco from Miami. I have a question about evolution. I wonder, do you guys believe in evolution? Because I have a different take on it. I believe that we come from monkeys to humans, and maybe angels and God. What are your take on that?
0: Evolution, okay.
1: Yeah, I think that's a very key component of this. In fact, earlier I mentioned this confluence of genes, bits, neurons, and atoms, these four technologies coming together towards the creation of this new skin. There's a researcher, David Deutsch, who talks about the confluence of four areas of knowledge: quantum physics, evolution, computation, and knowledge that are ultimately going to lead to this new point of creation. So certainly this whole evolutionary debate debate about evolution is a key piece to this whole puzzle.
0: I've always thought that evolution and creation could go hand in hand. I just never saw a problem. They argue and argue and argue and argue. But why is it not possible for the hand of creation to be involved in evolution?
1: Sure. And why isn't it possible for humankind to evolve to the level of the angels, too? I mean, I think that's a lot of what this
0: that's
1: is about,
0: right.
1: is keeping
0: that's right.
1: us down on the farm.
0: Mm-hmm. Wildcard Line, you're on the air with William Henry. Hi.
4: Good morning.
0: Good morning.
4: Great conversation, gentlemen. This is just great. I had so many different things I want to say to point on everything that you had talked about. By the way, this is William from Detroit, CKLW 800 AM.
0: Yes, sir.
4: First thing I wanted to mention was how earlier in the program he mentioned the Illuminati and how there seems to be two facets, one that wants to help us evolve into the transcendent life, basically take us to the next evolutionary step of humankind, and the other that seems to want to oppress it. They're almost actually one and the same, and how that would be, it's kind of like in alchemy or in magic or in any group situation where the goal and the aim is the same focus, and you have a leader or a directive, and the rest of the devotees are the ones who go through the motions. They all reap the rewards, but there will be those who above who will transcend a little further based on the hierarchical scale and where they're at in the midst of the change itself. So they're kind of one and the same. And that's basically how symbolism works in much of the esoteric and occult sciences, which brings me to the next statement slash question for your guest. And I'm sure he's aware of this, but are you aware that pretty much everything that was talked about from every different aspect of belief or foundation could be related to a system right now that is also used by the Jews, the mystical Jews, the Kabbalah, where as we progress scientifically into understanding different realms of energy, and the more sensitive our instruments, the deeper we go, and we find out that they all deal with two things, wavelengths and, well, basically vibrational wavelengths.
0: Frequency, yeah.
4: Frequencies, there you go. And every tradition speaks of this. You get it with colors. Different vibrations bring different colors, different vibrations,
0: correct,
4: geometrical shapes. Well, this is basically the transcendence or the culmination of an age, and every tradition will speak of it differently, that we're basically on the cusp of right now. As we progress scientifically, it's almost like the difference between a whistle and a dog whistle. If our ears were sensitive enough, like mm-hmm. the dogs, we'd hear the whistle.
0: Right.
4: So basically everything that, you know, basically, I guess the question is your guest aware of this system that he's speaking of is in the sciences?
0: Okay, we're starting to lose you. You're on a portable phone or something.
4: I'm in the back room, so I didn't interfere, and it's actually interfering. I'll stay
0: still. I see.
4: And to be honest with you, Art, this is not too different to what Aaron speaks about, Aaron Donahue, although...
0: I know. Whether it's Aaron Donahue or it's a modern witch, it's all very close. William?
1: Yes, I am aware of the Kabbalah, and I appreciate the call from Detroit. I grew up in Birmingham, Michigan, so it's always nice to hear from the hometown there. And I think it is all about tuning, and the human body is a instrument that is meant to be tuned to the highest possible frequency. And we do this through the food that we eat, the thoughts that we think, the air that we breathe, and it all comes together. And I certainly encourage people to look into these mysteries from that perspective, that this body is meant to be a tool of ascension for our soul. And what we see as we have these conversations about the Illuminati is so many times they're trying to control and manipulate the input and the output of this instrument, of this body. Mm-hmm. And literally the body is an energy device. Jordan Maxwell calls it a cell. And this is why when a person is put into a prison, we put them into a cell. It's because our body is all about energy. It's all about vibration and who's going to control it, who's going to manipulate it, and for what purpose.
0: Okay. East of the Rockies, you're out of your little cell and on the air with William Henry.
5: Yes. Hello, Art.
0: Hello.
5: Yes. All my best to you and Aaron in the immediate family.
0: Thank you.
5: I have a question tonight pertaining back to the Nazis. I'd like you to possibly touch on the symbolism of the swastika. Also, the lightning bolts that were worn on the collars. And I'm thinking, if you have this same perspective, that this type of symbolism may have given power to the Third Reich through some sort of occult divination. And I'll get off the line to let anybody else get on. And love you, Art, and God bless you. Bye-bye.
0: Thank you so much. Thank you. William?
1: Right, of course, yeah, the Nazis were masters of propaganda and the use of symbolism. They understood the power of a symbol, using the lightning bolt to energize themselves, the swastika originally being a symbol of prosperity, which then they turned and inverted. It just sparks this whole incredible notion about what was going on at that time. We have to remember that at the same time the Nazis are invoking their symbols in 1935 is when FDR put the all-seeing eye on the back of the $1 bill.
0: That's right. This
1: is not by coincidence. These are two that I'm not calling FDR a magician, but the purpose in putting that symbol on the back of the dollar bill was to have a magical purpose. It was to align the American civilization with the meaning of that symbol, which is the return of the light to the planet, to Earth. And so I just always marvel at the use of symbols in this way. And it's tremendously important for us to learn to read the language of symbols, because otherwise we're blind to what these groups are actually trying to use us for.
0: Okay. Wildcorn Line, you're on the air with William Henry. Hi.
6: Hi, this is Keith from Sedona, Arizona, Streamlink listener.
0: Yes, Keith.
6: My question my question goes way back. I have a past life memory of the war that blew the fifth planet into the asteroid belt and devastated Mars. I believe it's the same conflict we're in Iraq. Can you talk about what the Sumerians and others have to say about this? And I'll see you at the expo and George Norrie as well.
0: Okay,
1: oh, beautiful.
0: There you go.
1: Yeah, I mean, this is the real service that I think that Zachariah Sitchin performed is in his interpretation of the Sumerian text, and some take issue with them, but he did bring forth this idea that, hey, there was an Atlantis story in the stars that happened a long time ago and involved the splitting of a planet and also the cataclysm on Mars, and it looks like the same players or at least certainly the same script is trying to be enacted today on Earth, where we're developing these tremendously powerful technologies that can leave Earth hanging in the balance and cause another one of these incredible cosmic catastrophes.
0: Okay. West of the Rockies, time's getting short. William Henry with you.
7: Hi, I'm Rachel.
0: Hi.
7: Hi. I am up here in Lander's Inn. I'm cleaning these stones, okay? I do believe I am Rachel from Genesis. I found a lamb, and I believe it's a scepter, and I've been cleaning it other than other stones that I've been cleaning and just picking up. Now I've picked up stones with writings on them. Now, I have full intention on finishing this. It's a full-size, it's a decent-sized lamb. My question is that I have this feeling that by actually cleaning this ancient world, this stone, not just this one, but many other ones that I have gathered, it will make this change that you speak of, sir.
0: Okay, well, there's so many people with, I don't know, with past life memories, with thoughts about other things, kind of things we've been talking about, William Henry, and she's another one.
1: Yeah, and I think it goes to this whole idea that we're trying to transcend some of the, call them errors or mistakes of the past, that this stuff comes up because it needs to be moved beyond. And that's what we're in the process of right now is, I think, in this global war on terror where we have these two sides lining up, what we're trying to do really is transcend something within ourselves, and we're bringing it forward in this very negative way. But ultimately, we have to focus on a simple question, and that is, how will we know when we have won the war on terror? That is never given as a suggestion. We know the war on terror will be over when. We knew when World War II was going to end with the defeat of the Nazis and the defeat of the Japanese, and now the war on terror is being compared to World War II, but there is never a target that is given for us, and that's what
0: perhaps when the light comes.
1: Yeah.
0: Yeah. Fourth wildcard line, you're on the air with William Henry. Hello.
8: Good evening. I just wanted to tell you how much I enjoy your program, and especially tonight, because it validates so many of what those of us that are coming out of the closet feel like, just the paranormal mixing up with science and finally saying it's real, and
0: that's right.
8: We're a part of it.
0: That's exactly right. That's what we were saying earlier, that there's a meeting that's beginning to go on. It's still being denied by a lot of scientists, frankly, because they just, you know, they have to protect their reputations and their funding and all the rest of it. But it's obvious to those who are even casually looking that there is a meeting that's beginning to go on.
8: It is, and it's helping those of us who have been hiding for so long, especially if you have to live in the normal world and take care of your everyday reality, to say, you know, it's okay. We can start talking about these things and being a part of things and not hiding so much and even having our kids participate.
0: Well, that, my dear, is why we're on the air. West of the Rockies, you're on the air with William Henry. Hi.
9: You say West of the Rockies?
0: I did indeed.
9: Okay, sorry. Thanks, Art. Yes, quick comment and question. The comment, I don't have any faith in our world leaders to get past where we're at, and they're going to destroy our planet. I think they're like cavemen playing with sophisticated fire. My question is, this war on terror is put forth as a war between the Christians and the Muslims, but I think there's a third group that's not hardly talked about, and that's a Russian-Chinese coalition, and they're using the Islamic radicals to weaken the West, destroy the United States if they can, Israel, so that the Russian and the Chinese coalition can put forth their version of one world government, and I'll listen on the air. Thanks.
0: Okay, you're very welcome. And what do you think about that, William?
1: Well,
0: are the Russians and the Chinese behind some of the
1: Well, it's possible. I mean, China does have a 500-year plan for the future, so they definitely operate on a much faster time scale than we do, and they could just be waiting for us to cancel each other out, and they come in and take what's left.
0: Could be. I'm not one who thinks that is necessarily so, but could be. Wildcard Line, you're on the air with William Henry.
10: Hello.
0: Hello. Yes, hello.
10: Hi, great. I'm on the air. My name is Mariah, and I'm calling from Utah. And I am a grandchild of the African slaves. And the one thing I wanted to say is, as far as the war between Muslims and Christians, I remember 500 years ago where we were beat and killed and raped because we did not conform to Christianity. And we will not forget. And that's the one thing I wanted to tell you.
0: Yeah, that happened. That's right. And the fact, though, that people are not forgetting about things like that is exactly what's driving our future and our present.
10: And that won't go unpunished either.
0: Won't go unpunished.
10: It will not.
0: Yeah, but, you know, eventually it's going to have to be forgotten in some way or another, or we're just going to destroy ourselves. You don't want to see that happen.
10: The eradication of the Caucasian race.
0: The eradication of the Caucasian race. Is that what you want
10: to
0: see?
10: Right. Hey, I love my country. I love my leaders. But there's one thing that I will not forget. That's what has happened to us and my grandmother and my grandfathers. And we are the ancient Egyptians.
0: Hmm. Well, William, not a lot of light there.
1: Well, she did bring her voice up for healing, and hopefully the audience can come in and send her light, send her love, and everybody else that was involved with that, and that serves a very important purpose in her making that call.
0: Oh, it does, and I hope she feels better for it, but the eradication of this race, or this religion, or that religion, I don't know. It's all pre-light stuff, that's for sure.
1: Absolutely. And it goes to this idea that if you're focused on hate, you're certainly not in a space of love. And so why can't we take the same energy and emotion and put it into love and reaching for the stars? That's the whole point of this flip from terror to terror to compassion and enlightenment.
0: All right, buddy. Do you want to plug again the Bay Area UFO Expo? Because it's the soonest.
1: Absolutely. Thank you, Art. Yeah, that's September 8th through the 10th with John Lear, Nick Bagich, Danian Brinkley, William Henry. It's a phenomenal weekend, an incredible experience, and good chance to meet and greet everybody, and hope everybody will join in.
0: Okay, well, it sounds like it'll be a big one, that's for sure. How about any books? Do you have any books that you want to mention?
1: Yeah, my new DVD set, Shadow of Atlantis, is the most recent, and also The Illuminator, about Mary Magdalene and her connection to these mysteries.
0: And those are available
1: at williamhenry.net.
0: williamhenry.net. All right, buddy, it has been a pleasure. Thank you for being here.
1: Thank you, Art, so much.
0: You have a good night. Take care.
1: Many blessings.
0: All right, everybody, tomorrow night is an Ed Dames, Major Ed Dames kind of night, and he's had some recent very interesting predictions come true, and with North Korea doing as it is doing right now, I've got the sad feeling another one of them may be about to come true. From Southeast Asia, the other side of the world, I'm Art Bell.
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1: From the high desert and the great American Southwest, I bid you all good evening or good morning, as that case may be. Across all these many, many time zones, stretching from the Tahitian and Hawaiian island chains, eastward across this great nation to the Caribbean and the U.S. Virgin Islands, south well into South America, north to the pole, worldwide on the internet, this is Coast to Coast AM. Brand new week underway. Good morning. I'm Art Bell. It is great to be here. I've got some pretty big news for you and a guest coming up, a surprise guest. His name is Timothy O'Reilly, and I was motivated to get him on the air by finding something that I have looked for years and years and years. On many of my Dreamland programs that have dealt with near-death experiences, with many, many, many guests that I've had on, including a guest that I've got this coming weekend on Dreamland. That would be the a world-famous Dr. Raymond Moody. There has been rumor of and discussion of, from time to time, an old medical report that that was said to have documented in some way the existence of the human soul, or soul substance, if you will. Well, bless his heart, a physician out there somehow, from somewhere, came up with this article. A man named W.E. Fair, medical doctor, M.D., just simply said, "Hey, Art, this is the original article on the weight loss at death you mentioned on Dreamland last Sunday." Signed, Dr. Fair. And I was absolutely and completely astounded. Here it is. It is from the from American Medicine, a publication called American Medicine, Complete Series, Volume Number 8, published in concert with the Journal of Physical Research by courtesy of the editor. It is a medical study done in 1907, and I know of no follow-up research. I wonder why. Entitled Hypothesis Concerning Soul Substance, Together with Experimental Evidence of the Existence of Such Substance, by Duncan McDougall, M.D., Haverhill, Mass. Now, in this, they document about five or six cases, and they will describe the individual patients and how the experiment was done and all the rest of it. Five or six patients who died. And somehow they cooperated with this researcher, this doctor, and this doctor measured a weight loss, an actual weight loss at the precise instant of death. Well, thanks to the good offices of Keith Rowland, who runs my webpage, as you know, does an absolutely wonderful job of doing that. We've got that article typed in. What a job, huh? Word for word, and on the website right now. This is something you're going to really, definitely want to see, read, and copy. So I'm telling you, it's there as of now. Go get it. That's number one. And that motivated me to get as a guest Timothy O'Reilly, who's coming to us from New Jersey. And I'll tell you more about him in a moment. And it's a kind of a related follow-up when you consider, which we do, of course, whether there is something that lives beyond death. He's got a video entitled Round Trip, The Near-Death Experience. And I'll let him tell you all about that. In the meantime, I want you to get up to the web and read this article. this actual medical study. And then I believe they went on to study about 70 dogs as well. And you will find this interesting. 70 dogs that died. There was no measurable loss at the instant of a death. This is a most remarkable... This is comes under the category of lost and now found again. And I really want to thank the physician who sent this to me. This has been nothing but myth and rumor for as many years as I've been dealing in the paranormal, and now, by God, we've got our hands on it. So, go take a look. All right, I've got more on the web for you to see. I've got a photograph of an extremely strange metallic ball that has fallen in Texas from the sky. And I can never pronounce the name of this town. Seguin or somebody help me out. I always foul it up. It's where Walt Andrus lives. And Walt Andrus, I think, is the founding father of MUFON. So we've got that up there, and I've got an article on it. We'll get to that. Kansas City had a flash bang and something fell. We'll talk about that. There is a picture of some young fellow with his cat and his Levitron. We should call it Levicat, and that's up there. There's a whole bunch of stuff on the website. Most of all, of course, I want you to see this long-lost article regarding weight loss in human beings at the instant of death, said to be the substance that we know as the soul. Why would the soul have weight? And yet, how else can you account for an actual measured weight loss at the very instant of death? What would it be? And you will find in the medical study that he was very careful to document what it was not, leaving only this possibility hanging. All right, in a moment, Timothy O'Reilly. What's it like to die? That is the subject of Timothy O'Reilly's round trip, the near-death experience. According to a Gallup poll, 8 million people, that's a bunch, claim to have had an NDE. And Mr. O'Reilly interviewed 5 of them, each with a very different background, but very similar experiences, quote, on the other side, end quote. Here from New Jersey, where it's getting real late, is Timothy O'Reilly. Timothy, welcome.
2: Yeah, hi, Art. Thank you very much for having me on the show.
1: Why in the world did you decide, well, before we even get to that, I sent you earlier in the day, faxed you a copy of this amazing article,
2: right.
1: This medical study about the weight loss at death.
2: Right.
1: And I just wonder what you thought of it.
2: Well, I thought it was very interesting, too. And especially back in 1907 to do something like this. It makes sense to me. It makes sense to me that the soul, the spirit, has some weight to it.
1: Some sort of substance.
2: Yeah, I believe it's an energy. It has to have an energy.
1: An energy, though, would not... Well, I guess... Does energy have weight, mass? I'm not sure.
2: Yeah. Well, with the near-death experience, the incredible thing about it is when people do die, they still have their conscience. You can still think the same way. And you feel like you have a body. You can't see it. And you feel like it's transparent. So, to me, that's something. That's some kind of energy.
1: All right. What made you decide to go out and interview people who had had a near-death experience? I mean, why did you do that?
2: Well, I had a personal interest in it, actually, ever since about 81 or 82, ever since reading Raymond Moody's book, Life After Life. And when I did decide to do it, I wanted to do something different with the NDE as a documentary video. I wanted to use it as a therapeutic tool, actually, not to analyze it, not to have a skeptic. and so people could benefit from it.
1: In other words, put bluntly, those who were dying or facing death would be able to sit down and watch this as therapy?
2: Right, right. Not only that, people who have lost a loved one, people who are bereaved, and if they have a belief in the afterlife, do feel better after watching the video.
1: Okay, that makes sense.
2: Yeah. What it does, it confirms that the spirit, you know, does go someplace and there is an afterlife. And the people who are open to this and who believe in it feel that their loved ones are in a safe, loving place. And it does actually make them feel better.
1: Well, naturally so. In doing this video, did you come to believe yourself, or where were you before you decided to produce the video, belief-wise?
2: I believed in it. I had a brief experience of my own, which I didn't realize until I was doing it. I did believe in it, and once I was making the video, I really believed in it, and everything made sense to me. It just confirmed it, actually.
1: All right. Perhaps you can relate to us some of the cases that were covered in your video.
2: Okay. Okay, Catherine, she was on her deathbed. She was in and out of the hospital for about 8 years. She had an accident, I believe it was a boating accident, and injured her spine. And after 8 years, she was on her deathbed. She was just...
1: Oh boy.
2: Her nerves were not working right, and she couldn't see, she couldn't eat, hardly could speak. She was down to 75 pounds.
1: Mm.
2: Okay. She had her near-death experience at home. There was two people in the room with her. They were actually praying for her. And after her near-death experience, she woke up, tested the floor, got up, and walked. She wasn't walking before. She was actually in a wheelchair. And she walked. I mean, she was healed. And because of that, she became a healer. She became an intuitive healer.
1: You mean she regained her health?
2: Right. She regained her health completely. She could see. She could hear. She could eat. She had trouble eating. She wasn't eating. Her kidneys were failing. That's probably caused her to get close to death anyway. And she was completely healed.
1: All right,
2: and,
1: well, when you say NDE, near-death experience,
2: yeah.
1: How do you qualify it? Does it mean that no heart beat, no breathing?
2: I would say a clinical death, and sure, that's what it seems to happen. When their heart stops, they stop breathing, and they usually have an out-of-body experience where their soul goes up above everyone in the room, or like I believe if with Catherine, she just entered right into the light. Some people go right into the light. There was nobody there. There was just two friends. There was nobody there to. I don't know if they realized that she her heart had stopped, but she said it felt like the roof of her house just blew off, and she was in this this brilliant bright white, and she felt as though, you know, and they had she your typical elements where she felt this overwhelming love, unconditional love, and actually she saw her grandfather, met her grandfather when she was there.
1: Met her grandfather. Do people describe, in other words, you have a consciousness, there's no change in that, there's no glitch, you don't in some way enter a different realm, you're still as conscious of yourself as you were the instant before you died?
2: Right. Right. Alan, he was on my tape, he had difficulty during a kidney stone procedure in New York, in a New York hospital. He said it felt like a rubber band snapped, that he was in a different realm. That's how he described it.
1: Is there any, on the tape, do they describe the specific medical conditions when these things occurred?
2: Yes, Mary, she was giving birth. She describes she had an emergency cesarean section.
1: Mm-hmm.
2: So that's, you know, and I guess there was difficulty where her heart had stopped. But she doesn't go, they don't go into the medical details of it.
1: All right. So they all say the same thing. Timothy, roughly, or are the stories different?
2: Oh, the stories are different. Each one has a different experience over there, seeing-wise. Like I said, Catherine saw her grandfather, came into her with open arms. Mary met these other beings, other people. Alan didn't see anybody he knew. But they all have the same feeling. There's this feeling of warmth, this feeling of, as John described it, a perfect place to be, a place where there's no self-consciousness, filled with this, engulfed in this unconditional love, this warm love. No anxiety. Heaven.
1: Uh-huh. Did these people say they had any choice in the matter? In other words, here you are in this perfect place, and yet they left. They came back to a painful whatever.
2: Right. I understand.
1: Were they given a choice?
2: Only one was actually given a choice, Helena. She had two children. I believe they were in their adolescence. She said she could have stayed or she could have went back. But she said any decision would have been okay. If she would have stayed, it would have been okay. If she would have went back. But she did, while she was there, she did see her two children. She says they were kind of like floating by in a cloud. And she also saw her ex-husband. And then she said there was some type of dialogue. And the dialogue on the other side is usually telepathic. It's thoughts.
1: So,
2: if you meet another being, it's not, they don't open their mouth.
1: So even though you have do they say they have a physical sense as though they can see? I mean, I can hold my hand out. I can see my hand, my arm.
2: Yeah, they could see other people, like other beings. Yeah, but I think the other beings are also like just the transparent. They're white, and they get this feeling they're filled with love, but they can actually see them. Like Catherine describes herself as free-floating, transparent, floating around. So they can see. They can see images. I don't know if it's not solid. It's transparent, but they can.
1: So it's not as solid a world as we're, you and I are in right now. It's a different ethereal sort of place.
2: Right, because there's no space, there's no time, there's no weight. So if you can imagine that type of environment.
1: Did you, what manner of interview did you use when you talked to these people? I mean, did you just sit down and say, would you tell me your story, and just let the camera roll? Or did you ask questions, or how'd you do it?
2: I had a list of questions. And actually, I went to meet them first to introduce myself and to go over a list of questions. I had maybe 20 questions.
1: Mm-hmm.
2: And I went there first to familiarize myself with them and to make them feel comfortable. And then I went there the next time, the second time, with a camera and a small crew. It's a very sensitive subject. People have to trust you to really feel safe about talking about something, because let's face it, if you have this experience and you start telling people at work or your friends,
1: mm-hmm.
2: they're going to think you're a little crazy.
1: Mm-hmm.
2: So that's why I went over there first. And being that I had a brief experience of my own, they sensed that. They realized that I knew what they were talking about.
1: Yeah, here's somebody I can talk to.
2: Yeah,
1: because he knows
2: I
1: about
2: had
1: it.
2: Many compliments and saying, oh, where did you get these people? They were fantastic, a great selection.
1: All right.
2: And I didn't select anybody. They were just the ones that came forward.
1: All right. Well, we'll talk about your experience when we come back. Stay right there. Timothy O'Reilly is my guest. He's done a video, people who have gone over there and come back.
0: 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Tonight, featuring a replay of Coast to Coast AM from January 27th, 1997.

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1: That's what it is. I'm Art Bell. My guest this hour is Timothy O'Reilly. And he has put together a videotape of people who have gone and come. Round Trip, it's called. The Near Death Experience. And it's very much along the lines of Dr. Raymond Moody's work. The difference being, these people actually tell their story on videotape. There's something about being able to look somebody in the face, see their eyes, see the way they move when they tell their story. According to a big survey, Gallup, 8 million people say they have had this experience. Moreover, if you will check my webpage, you will find a link to Wellspring, and one of the available videos in their catalog is indeed Timothy O'Reilly's Round Trip. All of this on the back of an incredible find, this article on loss of weight at death, at the instant of death. It is a medical study done in 1907 that, until this moment, frankly, was myth. You'll find that on my website at www.artbell.com. I'm urging you, read it. We'll be talking about it. And while we're on the subject of Dr. Raymond Moody, he'll be my guest this coming Sunday on Dreamland. Man, now that's timing, isn't it? I faxed a copy of this newly found article to Dr. Moody earlier in the day. Back to Timothy O'Reilly in a moment. Back now to Timothy O'Reilly. Timothy, you had an experience of your own.
2: Yes.
1: What happened to you?
2: Yes, I did. Well, I was hit on the top of the head with a huge rock thrown. I was 10 years old at the time, thrown by another kid. He was holding this rock with both hands over his head, and he threw it down from a hill. I was at the bottom of the hill. It's about 30 feet. I was knocked out. I fell down. But what I remember is I was still standing right on impact. As soon as it hit me, I felt I was in this black void, and my arms were outstretched, and I heard this buzzing sound. And I felt that this was my spiritual form. Not till later on in life when I realized, when I was doing research for this project, it was just completely black. There was no weight. It was like having my eyes closed, and I felt like I still had my body, and I started to zigzag back and forth. Although I felt that it was felt transparent as well, and I was zigzagging back and forth. And it seemed like my legs were melting, disappearing from like my knees down, and I felt like I was just going back into my body. That's what it actually felt like. And while I was there, I was not afraid. I was only 10 years old. Maybe that's why. And I didn't have any feeling of joy or anything. I didn't see any light, anything like that. But I definitely, after thinking about it and talking to people, it seems like my spirit, as soon as my body had that tremendous shock, being that the rock was so huge and my head was not that, skull wasn't that big at the time, probably just shocked my body and shut my system off, maybe, and my spirit ejected. That's what I have heard. When your body gets traumatized like that, your spirit will eject. And I guess it said, okay, just for a couple of seconds, whatever, I'm not dead, I guess, and just went back in. I don't know. But it seemed to lay dormant until about 30 years later when I was, I started researching this video.
1: All right. Who do you find will most frequently order this video? Do you get more orders from people who have some sort of terminal diagnosis or from families who are bereaved?
2: No, actually it is for the general audience. My first intention while I was making it was for people who have lost a loved one or the terminally ill. But then I realized it's really for everyone. People who have lost a loved one, which I think it's everybody, unfortunately, will benefit from it. And it is in several hospices, although it's a sensitive environment. But it's really for everybody. Because what the near-death experience is about, which I believe is, it's about overcoming the fear of death. These five people I interviewed, they have absolutely no fear of death after the experience.
1: Now, that is a universal statement
2: right.
1: These people seem to make.
2: Right, but what happens, when that happens, it seems like it opens you up to love. When you lose your fear, of, especially death, it just opens you up to this unconditional love, which they experience over there on the other side, and they do take back when they come back. So I think it's a message. Some researchers, scholars, talk about the global NDE, 8 million people alone. There's a reason for it, I believe. I believe there's a reason for these people having this is to come back to us and to tell us, have no fear. Open yourselves up to love.
1: You know, a lot of people believe...
2: Stop killing each other.
1: Yeah, a lot of people believe, Timothy, that religion in general, belief in the afterlife specifically, is something proffered just to basically keep people in line. In other words, if you believe there's judgment, there's something that comes after the present life,
2: right?
1: Then you're probably not going to go out and do something awful.
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0: 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And now, Art Bell.
1: Talking about religion, the people on the video, and I think a lot of people, I don't know, I can't say the percentage, they feel religion separates people. Organized religion separates people. Mm-hmm. And when they come back, they really don't get into anything from organized religion.
2: Oh, that's interesting. So they don't automatically suddenly gravitate toward it.
1: No, no. And in fact, besides the five people on the video, I also have two researchers. One's a researcher, writer, Michael Grasso, NDE researcher. The other one is Steve Rosen. He's a parapsychologist, philosopher. They're both published, and they teach at universities. And I also have a Catholic priest on the video.
2: Oh, you do?
1: Yes. and he seems to be a favorite, actually, one of the favorites. And he talks about his idea or feelings of what heaven would be like. And they're very similar to what these people experience. Actually, the warmth talks about love. And he says that the Catholic Church doesn't look at the NDE as something hokey. They kind of respect it. So.
2: Well, I respect it, too. I've talked to too many people. I've interviewed Dr. Moody and others, Danion Brinkley, many times.
1: Right.
2: And I have an absolute respect for it. The only thing missing from all of this was any sort of science at all. In other words, it's always Dr. Moody's interviews, or interviews you would do even on a videotape with people who have had some kind of an experience. But I could go out and find a doctor, a surgeon, who would say, look, what's happening to these people is as the body shuts down, the brain naturally shuts down, basically from the outside, moving toward the core or the center of the brain. So as it shuts down, people tend to see this center light or energy that remains at the center of their brain.
1: Right.
2: Have you heard that?
1: Yes.
2: How would you argue against it?
1: Well, I don't think this is... First of all, this is a spiritual experience. I'm not trying to avoid the argument by saying that, but I don't think we can or we're supposed to scientifically prove this. In other words, I think it's just based on faith. Just blind faith to take this leap. In other words, these people have this experience, 8 million people. They come back and they tell us this experience. I had this feeling I was supposed to believe them. We're supposed to take this leap of faith and saying, yeah, that's right. I don't know. In other words, how can we scientifically prove this anyway? I think there's been data documented from people who have out-of-body experiences where they're floating up in the room and they actually see the whole medical procedure that's taking place.
2: That's right.
1: And they verify it, and there was way, unless they were floating up there, that they did see that nurse come in and somebody drop a vial or go into a drawer. That's the only thing we do have. But how can anybody judge, how can anybody scientifically prove this this experience, whereas...
2: Well, I know the evidence remains anecdotal, perhaps save this study that I found. But but what about the testimony of people? I mean, when they're out, they're out. They're not only not conscious; they're not even alive. Now, how many people, for example, of those you interviewed, are able to describe things that went on that they could not possibly have described otherwise?
1: Well, the only one in the video would be Mary, because she was in cesarean section giving birth, and she

0: she said that her spirit floated up to the ceiling and went into the other room where her husband was, and she said goodbye to him. You know, that's the only proof, unless you can estimate the time that her husband was in that room.
1: Did her husband recognize that something had been said to him?
0: I don't know. We didn't. She didn't talk about that. No.
1: Mm-hmm.
0: She didn't talk about that.
1: Well, there are many other cases where people, in fact, have described things they could not possibly have known otherwise.
0: Oh yeah, sure. I know that. Yeah. See, I another thing too. I was not to make this a religious experience, but I was raised a Catholic, and ever since I was a child, I was taught that when you die, your spirit, your soul, goes up to heaven. You meet St. Peter at the pearly gates.
1: Yep.
0: And you have a discussion.
1: Classic.
0: Yeah. And then when, as now I am an adult, and when I talk about it to other people, people seem to shy away from it. So I don't understand why. I understand why. I can see their reasons, but why wouldn't you want to not believe in something like that? Why would it not make sense that we don't have spirits, that we don't have souls?
1: It makes more sense to me, absolutely, that we do. Now, I don't know about the classic St. Peter and all
0: that.
1: Right,
0: oh yeah, sure.
1: But I think there is definitely another...
0: realm, there's more to it.
1: Realm, another dimension, another, I don't know.
0: Sure.
1: Something out there. Clearly, something occurs,
0: yeah.
1: And physical death is not the end.
0: No, it kind of makes sense to me, too. And being with these people, when I interview them, like I said, I spent some time with them before the actual, when I set up the camera. And I also interviewed them, after I interviewed them separately, I got them together as a group, in an informal group, in one of the, Elena's apartment, actually. We sat around, and I had a two cameras set up. And that was great. They were just sat around talking and laughing about their after effects.
1: Uh-huh.
0: How people reacted to their experience. But I spent some time with these people, and I still talk to some of them since I've done the video. And I get this feeling that they have this feeling that everything's going to be okay. They have the sense that no matter what happens, crisis in the family, the house burns down, they get into a car accident.
1: Just doesn't matter.
0: They lose their job. Everything's going to be okay.
1: Hmm.
0: So...
1: I can understand that, because that there is that ultimate thing that they now know is there that we don't.
0: Right. There's no separation anymore. They know they're going to be okay, no matter what happens on this plane. Of course, God forbid anybody loses a loved one, or especially a child. I mean, of course, they're going to react emotionally. But I think in the long run, and they do talk about that, they do talk about themselves, how they dealt with, Catherine talks about losing her father. She said if she didn't have her own near-death experience, she would have been devastated. So because she was very close to her father, because of her near-death experience, she felt, you know, she could handle it, she said.
1: Do you have any idea why some people do not experience NDE? They have the same medical condition, no heartbeat,
0: mm-hmm.
1: no breathing, blah, blah, blah. And they come back, and it was just black.
0: Yeah. I don't know. I don't know.
1: I'm asking you hard questions. I haven't been answering this either.
0: I don't know, but I had this... I have a... Not a question, a thought. It just came to me a couple of months ago. You know, these people, when they do have this experience... Well, in my video, there was only one that really had a choice to stay or to come back. What about these people who do pass on, who do die... And let's say they did have a near-death experience, but they decided to stay, and they didn't come back. We don't know about them.
1: No, they're gone.
0: They're gone, yeah, but who knows? Did they have a choice or not to come back? I don't know.
1: It's a good question. What percentage even get a choice, and why one person or spirit would have a choice and another would not?
0: Yeah. Yeah.
1: All of these are questions I guess we cannot answer. One question I can answer is how people can get your video now. If you've got a computer, we've got a link, and you go over to the right up there at the beginning of my webpage, and you can go to Wellspring, and there's a catalog, and your book is in that catalog, so they can get it that way.
0: Right.
1: But if they don't have a computer, and they want a copy of your videotape,
0: right.
1: Excuse me, how would they get it?
0: You could get it from calling 800 number and just ordering it.
1: All right. What is your 800 number?
0: Okay, it's 1-800.
1: Right.
0: 538-5856.
1: 1-800-538-5856.
0: Right. And that's from Wellspring Media.
1: Yep. And it's called Round Trip, The Near-Death Experience.
0: Right.
1: Are you going to do more on this, Timothy, do you think?
0: Well, what I'm going to do is, this is my first work piece, and this is as a documentary. I'm not going to do any more documentaries. I've just completed a screenplay for a feature film where the main character has a NDE. I want to reach a wider audience. I'm going to it's going to be a commercial film with a spiritual spiritual subplot. Yes.
1: Spiritual, not religious.
0: Right, not religious. You see, the NDE actually transcends religion, goes beyond religion.
1: Beyond religion. You mean beyond our mortal concepts of organized religion.
0: Right, because as they talk on the videotape when they're all together in the group, they say how everybody's one. We're all one and the same. So, if you're Buddha or you're Jewish or you're Protestant or Catholic, you're really all one. You know what it is? I think we separate ourselves down here.
1: Well, that'll make everybody angry.
0: Yeah.
1: Because they are all the only true path, of course. And there are so many paths.
0: Right. But they're all... Actually, there is a common thread, if you really study religions, that there is a common thread that goes through all religions. And,
1: Well, I figure they're all the same paths, religious or not, frankly, to the same end destination.
0: Right.
1: That's been my view of it. Well, at any rate, it has been a pleasure having you on the air, Timothy.
0: Thank you very much.
1: And I hope a whole bunch of people call and get your videotape, particularly those who would need it.
0: Yeah.
1: And maybe even people who don't, and just the curious.
0: Oh, yeah, definitely for the curious, yeah.
1: Timothy, thank you.
0: All right, thank you,
1: Art. Thank you for being here. And again, I want to urge everybody out there to get... I'm going to give you a little sample when I come back. Obviously, it's a four-page article, and I'm not going to sit here and I'm not going to read the whole thing. But I'm going to give you enough to get you hooked. It's on my website, and I consider it to be a significant discovery. Anyway, that was Timothy O'Reilly with his Return Trip videotape. The NDE has to do with the soul. I'll tell you more about the soul. Soul Substance when we come back.
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0: Now we take you back to the night of January 27th, 1997, on Art Bell, Somewhere in Time.
1: Top of the morning, everybody. It's great to be here. I've got a lot of stuff that I want to get to you, so we'll get underway in a moment, then we'll go to open lines. All right. This fact's just in, Art Bell. This past Super Bowl weekend convinces me that you may be ignoring your hidden talent buried deep in the chambers of your dark subconscious. The fact that you picked Green Bay at the beginning of the season to go all the way attests to your incredible prognosticatory abilities. Why then are you squandering this ability on the nation's number one late night talk show? I recommend that you immediately open up the Art Bell Sports betting line out of Pahrump, Nevada. That, of course, would feature your hot picks from week to week. Then we could listen to you and make money from your incredible visionary talent. P.S. Then I could afford to buy more of the products you offer on your show. That's Cheesehead from KSFO Country. Man, it was a game, wasn't it? It was really good. Reviewing the news such as it is, Simpson trial nears end. Well, it's been doing that for a long time. Jewel to file lawsuit, libel lawsuit. He's been after that for a while now. Lawyer says DuPont was insane when he shot dead Olympic champion wrestler David Schultz. Yeltsin cancels trip. Now, that's interesting. Yeltsin is apparently sick. A lot sicker than the Russians will admit. Waiting in the wings, somebody we probably won't much like. A hardliner. Bill Cosby saying you've still got a laugh has gone back to work. And, of course, Green Bay has welcomed back the predicted, the in-fact champs. But to me, the big news tonight is, and I know radio stations at this hour just joined, so let me tell you, for years and years I've been doing shows on the paranormal and things related to the paranormal, as I'm sure you know. And I have been in search of, personally and publicly, evidence, among other things, that we have a soul. And for years and years, with Raymond Moody, Daniel Brinkley, and others at the very top of the field, there have been rumors of and discussions of, on my program, a medical study that was once done about weight loss at the instant of death. Well, it was more like an urban legend. Or a suburban legend. I don't know. But nobody really knew until the other day when I received from a physician in the audience. Thank God for the width and breadth of this audience, because somebody out there always keeps something. Dr. W.E. Fair, physician, simply sent me a short note, said, Art, here it is, the original article on the weight loss at death you mentioned on Dreamland last Sunday. Sure enough, folks, from American Medicine, complete series, volume 8, published in 1907, an article by Duncan McDougall, M.D. of Haverhill, Massachusetts, entitled Hypothesis Concerning Soul Substance, Together with Experimental Evidence of the Existence of Such Substance. Now, there's quite a preamble, which I am not going to read. The entire medical study that looks at, I believe, six different human subjects who died is there. He also looked at 60 or 70 dogs at the instant of death and found no weight change. That's also in there. But each case history is documented, and I thought I would read. I can't afford to read all four pages. That's on the website. I want you to look. Raymond Moody is going to be my guest on Dreamland this coming Sunday. But just let me read you a little bit of page 2. My first subject was a man dying of tuberculosis. It seemed to me best to select a patient dying with a disease that produces great exhaustion, the death occurring with little or no muscular movement, because in such a case, the beam, that's a weight beam, could be kept more perfectly at balance, and any loss occurring readily noted. The patient was under observation for 3 hours and 40 minutes before death, lying on a bed arranged on a light framework built upon very delicately balanced platform beam scales. Beam scales, folks. The patient's comfort was looked after in every way, although he was practically a moribund when placed upon the bed. He lost weight slowly at the rate of 1 ounce per hour due to evaporation of moisture in respiration and evaporation of sweat. During all 3 hours and 40 minutes, I kept the beam end slightly above balance near the upper limiting bar in order to make the test more decisive if it should come. At the end of 3 hours and 40 minutes, he expired, and suddenly coincident with death, the beam end dropped with an audible stroke, hitting against the lower limiting bar and remaining there with no rebound. The loss was ascertained to be 3/4 of an ounce at the precise moment of death. This loss of weight could not be due to evaporation or respiratory moisture and sweat, because that had already been determined to go on, in his case, at the rate of 1/16 of an ounce per minute, whereas this loss was sudden and large, 3/4 of an ounce in a few seconds. The bowels did not move, and if they had, the weight would have remained upon the bed, except for the slow loss by evaporation of moisture, depending, of course, upon the fluidity of the feces. The bladder evacuated 1 or 2 drams of urine. This remained upon the bed and could only have influenced the weight by slow, gradual evaporation, and therefore in no way could account for the sudden loss. There remained but one more channel of loss to explore: the expiration of all but the residual air in the lungs. Getting upon the bed myself, my colleague put the beam at actual balance. Inspiration and expiration of air as forcibly as possible by me had no effect upon the beam. My colleague got upon the bed, and I placed the beam at balance. Forcible respiration, expiration of air on his part had no effect. In this case, we certainly have an inexplicable loss of weight of 3/4 of an ounce. Is it the sole substance? How shall we otherwise explain it? Then he goes into his second patient and so forth and so on with the others. But I wanted to give you a little sense of a little bit of this article. It is quite comprehensive. It was done in 1907, and I've got several questions about it. Number one, I'm very glad to have found it, needless to say. Number two, I'm very glad to be able to share it with you and the world. You can get the entire article, read the entire article, on my website now, www.artbell.com. www.artbell.com. I want to thank Keith and everybody who had anything to do with getting the article quickly typed in and prepared to go up on the website. I particularly would like you to read it before Dr. Moody joins us this week on Dreamland. So, you have that up there. next item. And I'm going to slaughter the name of the town, and I'm sorry. Military officials have taken possession of a metal sphere that was found in the middle of a South Texas field. The deputy there said Friday night that officials from Randolph Air Force Base in San Antonio confiscated the object, which is about 2.5 feet in diameter, scorched and pitted on one side with what appears to be the remains of a valve. It's really weird, whatever it is. I have no idea. And, of course, since the Air Force came and took it away, we'll now probably never know. But, and I understand the name of the town is Seguin. Is that correct? Seguin, Texas? That's where Walt Andrus is, and Walt Andrus apparently got out to see it. He is the founder, I believe, of MUFON. And somehow we got a photograph of this round space ball, object, whatever you want to call it. So it's up on the website, Spaceball. And there was an AP article. Now, what this is, I have no idea. And as I said, the Air Force quickly came and took it away. So, all we've got is the photograph. Go take a look. You tell me. I have no idea. Here's another one. To Art. We would like to pass on to you the occurrence of a bright flash of light, followed by smoke, seen from much of Kansas and parts of southern Nebraska at about 5:45 Central Time, 1:27:95. This occurrence was reported by eyewitnesses and picked up on radar by the National Weather Service.
2: Ooh.
1: There were also unofficial reports about debris landing somewhere near Omaha, Nebraska. CBS affiliate KWCH in Wichita has got film footage of smoke plumes after the explosion occurred. The only confirmation that has been made is that it was not caused by aircraft or satellite. We're just curious, and I'm sure you are too. Please let us know if you've got anything on this. Dwayne and Cindy from North Newton, Kansas. So, we've got a space ball coming down in Texas. We don't know what it is. The Air Force has grabbed it. We've got something that has come down in southern Nebraska and Kansas. We have no idea what that is. And we've got a major story up there for you on the apparent existence of something called a soul substance. By all means, please read that article. If you get an opportunity, print it out, share it with other people. It's something that I've been looking for, literally, for years now. And I'm so happy to have found it. Otherwise, very little news. Sunday on Meet the Press, our new Secretary of State, a woman, Madeleine Albright, and by the way, a woman I consider to be quite competent, did an interview, and I thought she did very well. She's going to have a number of immediate challenges, not the least of which is China. In July, sadly, Hong Kong is going to revert to China, communist China. And when I was in Hong Kong, a lot of people were very nervous and getting ready to get out. A lot of them have. Last week, their nervousness apparently was shown to have cause. China indicated a big crackdown on civil liberties in Hong Kong is coming. Press freedoms, the internet, personal freedoms. It will be the death of a capitalist jewel. Hong Kong is beautiful. I mourn for Hong Kong. What's about to happen? So Madeleine Albright's going to have to deal with that, and they were asking her, well, are you going to demand that China not crack down? Well, how's she going to demand that? You can't demand anything with regard to China. They're going to do what they're going to do, and Hong Kong is going to go back, and how sad it's going to be. What a vibrant, alive, wonderful place Hong Kong is, hustling and bustling, and full of capitalism and happy people. The contrast to that, communist China, which I went up into, with sad, scared people whose eyes barely leave the ground, it really is, as you imagine, it might be awful. And will that now occur to Hong Kong? I fear so. Can Madeleine Albright do anything about it? No. Then there's Cuba. And we've got a lot of listeners up in Canada. So I thought it might be interesting this morning. As you know, the U.S. is not changing its mind with respect to Cuba. We are going to continue to keep it on the persona non grata list of the U.S. No visas given for people to travel. No trade. Nothing to do with the bearded one. Canada, on the other hand, just opened up relations with Cuba. The rest of the world has opened relations with Cuba. And I wonder how the Canadians feel about it. And I wonder how you feel about it. Should we open a relationship with Cuba? Or should we continue our hard line? And I wonder what the Canadian listeners think. In other words, your country is opening up a dialogue and trade and tourist trade with Cuba. Do you think the U.S. is, I'm not sure what the right word for our reaction would be. I'll think of one. How do you feel about the way we treat Cuba? Right or wrong? And one other item, Boris Yeltsin, bypass surgery, double pneumonia, elected 7 months ago. He spent only 2 weeks thus far in office. There is a change a-coming. The parliament there, the Duma, considered impeaching Boris last week. Meanwhile, NATO expansion continues to threaten the hardliners in Russia. And I wonder how confident you are that when that change comes, it's going to be one we are happy about. I suspect exactly the opposite. Anyway, when we come back, open lines, anything you want to talk about, get up to my webpage. Boy, is that stuff interesting.
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1: I'm already getting faxes on this story. Art, the weight loss at death may not represent the weight of the soul, which may be too empirical to detect in this manner, but rather the weight of the astral body. Wouldn't that be energy, too? Or maybe the astral body combined with the other even higher dimensional bodies that many traditions speak of. But wouldn't they be energy, too? I'm adding that. These would include the mental body, the emotional body, the causal body, and so on. I would guess that each higher dimensional body would register vanishingly small amounts of weight in the gross physical world as one traversed the increasingly subtle dimensional levels that each successive subtle body type occupies. Boy, I don't know. Look, folks, I'm just a talk show host. I was absolutely elated to finally find this study that had been rumored for years and to find out that it was real. I wonder, why hasn't there been more done since? Maybe there has, but I certainly don't know about it. Would it be just simply too politically incorrect to do something of that sort? I don't know. I just don't have those answers. And one more little note, Art. It is warming up here in South Dakota, finally. The wind chill tonight is only 50 below zero. South Dakota has lost 30,000 head of livestock this winter alone due to the cold and snow. Bad news for the farmers, but it ought to mean cheaper dog and cat food prices. Still shivering in South Dakota, but still listening. So there you have it. And I've got more, and I'll kind of drop it in as we go. A lot of stuff in the paranormal category, things blasting through the atmosphere, through the atmosphere to Earth in a couple of locations. The death of a satellite, and I've got more on that too. Telstar 401, which was a good, healthy satellite, suddenly stopped. What do you think might cause that? I'll read you a press release on that. West of the Rockies, you're on the air. Hi.
2: Hi, Art. My name is Dan. I'm calling from Long Beach.
1: Hi, Dan.
2: I was wondering with your last guest if there was any similarities and differences between Hindu and Christianity and Buddhism.
1: Well, he addressed that, and the answer basically was no. In the people he interviewed, they all had roughly the same experience that did not relate to their religion. That's what he said.
2: I remember at one time Gandhi, who was a hardened Hindu, that noticed that when some of these soldiers who quote-unquote called themselves Christians,
1: yes,
2: and that they came at him, and he told them that he liked that what Jesus had said, and he asked them, why don't you people acting like Christians, or acting like more like Christ instead of just going around threatening people like this, or something to that effect?
1: Well, religions are strange. Organized religions are, I just don't know what to say about it.
2: Well, I'm kind of stuck on it too, so, you know, you're not the only one.
1: All right, thank you very much for the call. Here's another one. USAF Hercules went down in a UFO hot zone. At 7:30 p.m. on Friday, November 22nd, U.S. Air Force Reserve CH-130 Hercules crashed 60 miles west of the Northern California coast, killing all but one member of its 11-man crew. The four-engined turboprop plane of the 304th Rescue Squadron was on a routine training mission from its base in Portland, Oregon, to San Diego. The Hercules went down shortly after one turboprop engine mysteriously failed, then a second engine shut down, then the plane suffered a complete electrical failure. What, however, went unreported in the mainstream media was the two-year-old UFO flap that has taken place in that exact area. According to a report of Vanessa Blackburn, during the last year and a half, Humboldt and Del Norte County residents have reported multiple UFO sightings, and some of those reports are from more than 50 people at one time. Now, Telstar 401 missing from orbit. Scientists at AT&T are still scratching their heads, wondering what might have occurred to their multi-million dollar geosynchronous communication satellite, Telstar 401, that disappeared from its Earth orbit early Saturday. No signs, I repeat, no signs of impending problems were detected. All circuits were functioning normally, and suddenly all signals coming from the bird simply stopped. The North American Air Defense Command, located in Colorado Springs, Colorado, did report a large unknown object near the position of Telstar 401 just moments before the satellite quit working. Quote, it looked like a large meteor closing in on 401, said NORAD Commander Major General John Yancey, Jr. However, on the next sweep of the tracking radar, there was nothing there. No meteor, no satellite, no debris. We don't know what happened. Now there's one for you. A big television communication satellite, gone. Just gone. West of the Rockies, you're on the air. Hello.
3: Hi, Art. This is Darren calling from Reno.
1: Yes, sir.
3: It is Seguin, Texas.
1: Seguin, all right.
3: And I used to be a subscriber to the MUFON magazine, and it was I guess they're based in Seguin, Texas.
1: Man, you ought to see this thing. Now, there are some people who say it came from a tank, some kind of a tank or something.
3: Yeah.
1: But it doesn't make sense. It's perfectly round. If you look at it, you will see that it was definitely burned in apparent reentry, not blown from some other location. And then if it was part of some sort of tank with a valve or something, why would the Air Force come and scoop
3: and
1: it up?
3: Pick it up, yeah.
1: You betcha.
3: What kind of a valve?
1: I don't know. And it's not shown in the only photograph we've got. What I've got is up on the website right now, if you get a chance to go up and look.
3: Art?
1: Yes.
3: I have a host suggestion, not a host, but a guest
1: yes,
3: suggestion
1: uh-huh.
3: for you. I guess Laura Lee is the lady that does the show on Saturdays.
1: She has a show on the paranormal, very much like mine, yes.
3: Yeah, for some reason, I was under the impression that Uri Geller was dead.
1: No.
3: I didn't know where I got that idea, but I've read some of his books from quite a while ago, actually. And I caught just the very end of the show that she did, and she had him on.
1: Uh-huh.
3: Have you ever had Uri on?
1: Long, long ago, I think I did. But it's a good idea, and I'll consider having...
3: I think it would be a really good possibility, because that man does a lot of other things. He doesn't just bend spoons. I mean, he was talking a little bit about UFOs also at the end of her show, that he had seen several UFOs and that they play some part in his life story and whatnot.
1: All right. Well, I appreciate the suggestion, and I will consider having Uri on again. No problem. Now, you take a look at that that ball and see what you think. It's a good thing we've got a photograph of it and that somebody got it. I by the way, I don't know who. It was sent by somebody in the audience. Thank you, whoever you are. I think there is some credit given up there on the website. But if they had not, somebody hadn't gotten there with a camera, obviously before the Air Force did, we would have no such photograph, and it would be only a story. Wild card line, no, international line, you're on the air. Hello.
4: Good morning, Mr. Bell.
1: Hi there.
4: This is Dana and Colin from Edmonton, Alberta, in the northern frozen tundra.
1: Well, welcome.
4: Anyhow, I have three things I'd like to mention. One, have you heard about an astronomer? He's discovered a new planet. It sounded like it was within the asteroid belt.
1: No.
4: Yeah, I just heard that today. I didn't hear. I just heard a little news clip on it. I thought, isn't that intriguing?
1: Well, it
4: after,
1: is.
4: Richard, listening to Richard Hoagland on the 20th of December.
1: Yes.
4: That was very interesting. Anyhow, The other two things is that, referring to Mr. Yeltsin, I don't know how things work in the United States. But let's say Bill Clinton took gravely ill.
1: Okay.
4: And was really in a similar situation that Boris Yeltsin was in.
1: Our vice president would take over.
4: He'd take over right away.
1: Yes. Mm-hmm.
4: Now, doesn't Russia have a vice president as well? I thought they did.
1: They have in Russia that we don't have, sir, they have a lot of coup attempts, coup d'etat.
4: Oh, yeah.
1: And there's every possibility that it would go to a very much hardliner, and that the entire political direction of Russia would suddenly change. And while we are busily, I'll use the word co-opting for NATO, the countries that once were satellite nations of the Soviet Union, there would be great immediate opposition to that, and I think we'd be right back into the Cold War.
4: I certainly hope not. And here's one thing I've been thinking about. I've thought about this for years.
1: Well, before you get to that, may I ask you a question? Your
4: Your
1: country has decided to open relations with Cuba.
4: Yeah.
1: And I believe that you Canadians can just go vacationing down to Havana if you want to, right?
4: This has been the way ever since we've had supreme socialism here as well.
1: I see. All right, well, then, in that case, I need not ask any more. What else were you going to say?
4: Anyhow, I think they've had sympathy towards the Cubans because they got to have at least one friend in the world other than Russia. Anyhow, Hong Kong.
1: Yes.
4: I always thought about it. Why don't the people there take a vote and go independent? Now, this would take a lot of cojones on the Western nations to say, look, we're standing behind Hong Kong, China, don't do nothing.
1: Don't do nothing. Last time we even had a mild little disagreement with them with regard to Taiwan, they were talking about what we ought to be concerned about is a nuclear detonation in L.A. So I would say, thank you very much for the call. I would say, at this point, breaching the agreement, and of course, mainland China has a solid agreement to have Hong Kong back, you know, to get it back from the British. And if the West were to suddenly say, sorry, no deal, then I really would think that a nuclear detonation in L.A. and other West Coast cities might be something to genuinely be concerned about. No, I don't think there's going to be any great standing of the West with cojones to tell China to forget it. They're going to get Hong Kong. And there is nothing we can do about it. Nothing Madeleine Albright can do about it. Nothing the U.S. can do about it. I don't even think we can mildly influence what they will do. East of the Rockies, you're on the air. Hi.
5: Hi. How are you?
1: I'm all right. Where are you?
5: Very good. I'm Bill from Hollywood, Florida.
1: Yes, sir.
5: Listen, I've been trying to get a hold of you for weeks. As far as the soul goes, if you would actually see somebody being possessed, then I would imagine you would believe there is a soul, because that possession would be from another body, from somebody else, correct?
1: Are you on some kind of radio?
5: No. This phone is a little wacky.
1: Uh-huh.
5: Can you hear me okay?
1: Well, I hear you. It sounds like you're at the bottom of a barrel.
5: Oh, really?
1: But
5: what's wrong with the phone? But
1: yeah,
5: it's
1: all right. Anyway.
5: In any case, I'd like to, since you're heard all over the country, I'm somewhat of a spiritualist.
1: Mm-hmm.
5: And I've seen things that your typical everyday American has not. Let me put it to you that way. And it all has to do a lot with the African culture, which is Yoruba, the Yoruba culture, which is from Nigeria. And I'd like to invite you someday. Off the air, I can give you my phone and number, and we can talk before you even make a date. But I can actually show you so that you may, to all your listeners out there, say, you know, what I've seen is completely out of bound. It's something that you want to talk about paranormal. This is what it really is all about.
1: All right. Thank you very much. Well, of course, we had Malachi Martin on and others. And I've got another Catholic lay priest who does exorcisms who would like to come on the air. And that is more evidence of the soul. There has to be something to possess, correct? But again, what grabbed me over the years with regard to even the myth surrounding this medical report was the actual physical instantaneous loss of weight at death. Now, don't ask me how a soul can have weight because I don't have those answers. What I do have is an actual copy of this medical study. I'm telling you, get up on my website, read it, react, send me email, send me a fax. Let me give you my fax number. It's area code 702-727-8499. 702-727-8499. Now, this is old, and there are lots of good questions, like, why has there not been more recent research? Why do we have to go back to 1907 to find something we can lay our hands on regarding real medical research done at the moment of death? Is this kind of research now politically incorrect, out of bounds, scientifically immoral in some way? I don't know. Why could we publish things like this then, but not now? I don't know. Why was there so much interest in it then, and not now? I don't know. I don't have the answers to these questions. What I do have is the article. Thank goodness. Thank you, Dr. Fair. West of the Rockies, you're on the air. Hello.
6: How are you, Art? How are you doing?
1: Fine.
6: This is John from Los Angeles, California.
1: Hi, John.
6: I was looking at the information that I had downloaded and compiled from Brown's report and the HST satellite image that you have of the Hale-Bobbitt companion.
1: Brown's report? What is that? You mean his statement?
6: No, not the statement. The report that I downloaded, that basic information that he had on that initial program that you had.
1: Oh, yes. All right. Yes. Uh-huh.
6: And the light was coming through my door, and I was looking at the picture. And if you haven't done this, this is really neat to do. Look at the picture, the HST picture that you have, which is, I believe, 1110, number 19.
1: Yes.
6: Look at it backlit. And as you look at the image, you will see what appears to be like an ET face with the companion being at the tip of the nose. Really interesting.
1: All right.
6: Now, I wanted to ask you another question. When you first got this information from Chuck Schramek, he contacted you.
1: Yes.
6: Who contacted Dr. Brown?
1: I'm going to presume Chuck Schramek, or they in some way, you know, at that point, Chuck Schramek had a website up.
6: Right.
1: He's got another one up now, since, but I can only presume, and I don't really know. I guess Chuck contacted Brown, or Brown saw it, or Pruden saw it, or somebody saw it, and that evening he was doing his remote viewing, ostensibly, you'll recall, based on the Schramek photograph. So how they came into contact with each other, I don't know.
6: Now, I've recorded, this has really excited me, and I've recorded a lot of the tapes
1: of
6: your program.
1: Yes.
6: And I was just going over earlier the tape from, I think, 12-3, where you had Dr. Lee Shargell on there. Did you get any follow-up from him? Because he was supposed to send you the copies of the 17 classified photos that he had.
1: No.
6: He never got back to you?
1: No, I do not have those 17 supposed classified photos. No.
6: Okay.
1: No. Look, you ought to know the way I am. When I get something, in minutes, I've got it on the web.
6: I know you.
1: So, whatever it is, whatever story, and I thank you very much. I want to continue to follow up. Whether it's a story on the Vatican priest or it's anything else, there's no point in sending me email saying, what is the follow-up to this story? Because the moment I get it, you know me, come what may, I'll put it up there. I'll post it for you, whether you think it's bull or real or whatever. I'll put it up there and let you be the judge. I don't hold back material, except in the case, of course, of Professor Brown, who asked me to hold that material for a reasonable amount of time, which I did. Otherwise, I don't hold back anything. That's not the idea of what we do here. It's to share information with you and allow you to be the judge of its credibility. That part's up to you. And that includes, by the way, this medical study that I've got up there. Gosh, you've got to go see it. You've got to go read it. And then I want your reaction to it. One thing you can't do is ignore it. We'll be right back.

0: Premier Radio Networks presents Art Bell Somewhere in Time. 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
1: Good morning, everybody. Indeed, I am here, and we're into open lines now. I had a guest on in my first hour that related to life after death, NDEs, that sort of thing. But what I've really got that I want you to see, that I really want you to read, is a four-page medical report that I thought was lost or did actually never existed at all, but guess what? It does. And I've got it. It was sent to me by a physician named W.E. Fair. And he simply said, Art, here it is. The original article on the weight loss at death you mentioned on Dreamland last Sunday. Hypothesis concerning soul substance, together with experimental evidence of the existence of such substance, and we've got it, by a physician named Duncan McDougall, published in 1907. And it documents, I believe, five or six human cases, and then talks about 70 dogs. And in each case, scientifically, carefully, these bodies were measured with all gases and a discharge accounted for, and they found an absolutely instant weight loss at the moment of death. Read this medical study. Case by case, it explains the science work done, the findings. And you try and tell me, you try and explain to me, and I've got a couple of faxes here that have already tried, what it is, why there hasn't been more study. We'll talk more about that. East of the Rockies, you're on the air. Hi.
2: Oh, yeah, Art.
1: Yes, hello.
2: Hi, this is Dorothy from San Antonio.
1: Oh, hi, Dorothy.
2: Hi.
1: You're down near where the whatever in the hell it is.
2: Yeah.
1: Came down.
2: Our Sunday paper has a photograph of it and a little write-up where one of the reporters went out.
1: Right.
2: And they describe it as a, 60-pound pod is of a non-magnetic metal that looks like bronze, is 23 inches in diameter, with a weld around the center and screws at opposite sides. It has a small dent, possibly caused where it crashed to earth, and some slight surface melting that may have resulted from the heat of reentry into the atmosphere.
1: And so now the Air Force has got it, huh?
2: Yeah, they have it, but it also says here, Air Force to return UFO to Seguin.
1: So they may give it back?
2: I don't know if they've given it back or not, but the gentleman that you were talking about that had the UFO...
1: Walt Andrus, yes, I've interviewed Walt.
2: He was saying it's... some personnel at the Air Force said it's not theirs, it belongs to the rancher, ultimately. And so he's hoping that
1: they'll give it back.
2: Air Force loses interest and gives it back, but that's the last thing, you know. That's
1: well, I wouldn't hold my breath for that one.
2: No.
1: All right.
2: We have a real good photograph of it here.
1: Yeah, I've got one on the website right now. It's a really weird looking.
2: Yeah, it's the picture here in the paper. It looks kind of shiny, you know, like they say bronze like. But that's all they had on it, and there's not been a follow-up that I can, that I've seen in the paper or anything.
1: Well, I surely do appreciate the input. Thank you.
2: Uh-huh.
1: That's San Antonio. And here's some more. Good morning, Art. All three local channels in San Antonio, Texas, ran video stories on this orb, whatever it is, that crashed into Seguin. It was not snatched up by the Air Force, but given to them by the Sheriff's Department. Really? The Air Force has been unable...
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0: 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And now, Art Bell.
1: Worsening hurricanes and such. Well, how about that? CNN ran a story a couple days ago that showed film footage from our solar-aimed satellite in space. A tracked solar coronal emission was responsible for the Telstar satellite going out, as well as a couple of defense satellites. It is suggested that we will experience a high point in solar disturbances in the year 2000. And this may seriously disrupt our satellites and ground electronics. Well, all right, that conflicts with another official report, or an official report that I've got on Telstar 401, that said that something hit it. Now, as far as they know, it is no longer in orbit. Now, there's a big difference between going dead electronically and something either blasting through kinetic energy or otherwise a satellite right out of orbit. It just doesn't happen. And I'll read you again what I've got on it shortly. West of the Rockies, you're on the air.
2: Good evening, Mr. Bell.
1: Good evening.
2: Tim in Denver.
1: Hi, Tim.
2: Wanted to let you know, I had a nice conversation this afternoon with Jose Escamilla.
1: Oh, yes.
2: And he's going to be speaking at our next meeting at the Art Bell Chat Club at Denver.
1: Well, how about that?
2: March 1st, he's got 5 hours of new video and lots of new material. And this weekend, Strange Universe did a piece with him here in Denver.
1: Good.
2: And all the information about the meeting and what's going on is on the bulletin board on your website, if people would like to check it out.
1: Well, as you know, we keep people updated on a daily basis.
2: And we certainly appreciate it here.
1: All right, Tim. Thank you.
2: Thank you, Art.
1: Here's another fact. Art, I suggest listeners read the 1907 article. That's a rare, unique find, and not something you're going to see in the New England Journal of Medicine or the Sunday Supplement section of the New York Times. Daryl in Los Angeles. Yes, I suggest you read it, too. Then go ahead. Try to explain it. And I've got somebody here who has tried to explain it, not with much class, but they've tried to explain it. Let me see if I can rephrase this. It says, attention, attention, attention. Art. The weight loss at death is caused by the release of gaseous substances from the anal orifice, otherwise known as, and he uses the common word. So, does that mean your soul is, in effect, flatulence? Dare you to read this on the air? Houston, Texas. Well, if you'll read the medical report, which I doubt you did, on the website now, you will discern quickly that any weight or gas intaken or outtaken has been already ruled out as a possible source of the weight loss. Read and learn, sir. East of the Rockies, you're on the air. Hello.
3: Hi.
1: Hello.
3: All right?
1: Yes.
3: Okay, let me turn my radio off.
1: Thank you.
3: Oh, good to talk to you again.
1: Where are you?
3: I'm in Hill City, Kansas. This is Bobby.
1: Okay.
3: And I've been having some, I'm not a professional psychic, but I've been having some...
1: What is a professional psychic?
3: I guess one that gets paid and runs around and... and sends people out little letters and...
1: I see.
3: You know...
1: Somebody with a 900 number.
3: Yeah.
1: All right.
3: But I have been having... I've done this all my life, and it's getting really intense now.
1: What is?

0: dreaming of flooding and really bad freak tornadoes in California.
1: Well, we're having flooding in California.
0: Yeah, but continued flooding, and I have a sense that the dams are going to break, and that's going to make the flooding worse.
1: Well, there already have been, thank you, a number of levee breaks in California. And heaven help us if the storms continue. And with this flow of, present flow of the jet stream, if you look at the southern flow of air, the trouble is going to continue. So dams and levees will break. Sure. There's a weather change going. By the way, if we could find the person, if there is a person or persons responsible for manipulation of the weather, this is all just sort of hypothetical, okay? But suppose we were to find such a person or persons, what punishment would be appropriate for their inappropriate manipulation of the weather? I meant to ask you that last week. Anybody have any thoughts? What punishment would be appropriate for somebody who is found to have been manipulating the weather? Wildcard line, you're on the air. Hello.
2: Yeah, thanks a lot. This is Lonnie in Wichita.
1: Hello, Lonnie.
2: Yeah, I've been reading Emerging Viruses.
1: Yes.
2: Hord's book.
1: Yes.
2: On page 127, he's got what he calls the polio vaccine theory of AIDS.
1: Yes.
2: I found that quite interesting, especially in light that the Center for Disease Control just put out a bulletin, and they're recalling the polio vaccine in the United States. Were you aware of that?
1: No, I was not.
2: It happened last week, and they say it's because of mad cow disease, which has been found in the vaccines. And Horowitz says that mad cow disease is a link in the manufacture of AIDS.
1: Yes, I know. I interviewed. Did you hear the interview with Mr. Horowitz?
2: Yeah, but it's really getting too scary now.
1: Well, I appreciate your input, sir. Thank you. The whole thing, of course, is scary. By the way, I told you I would keep you up to date on this. And I will do the best I can. The ratings are in all over the country. And just to give you a little bit of a sense of how well the program is doing in general, I'll go through a few of these. Here is Phoenix, where our program is number one in all categories. I've got 12 plus here, and here we are, number one again in Phoenix. That's 25 to 54. And I'm going to be kind of skipping through these. Here's Men, 25 to 54 in Milwaukee. Our affiliate there, WTMJ. Number one, an increase in that category of 225%. Can you imagine that? So you might listen for your area. That's WTMJ in Milwaukee. And let's see, some new ones. A WFTL in Miami, Fort Lauderdale, a 19% increase in that market again. Here's Phoenix again, number one. Let's see, I'm just going through these as I can here. In San Antonio, the mighty WOAI, I've got the 12-plus figures here. And let's see, WOAI, here we go. From ranking number 11 to ranking number 3 in San Antonio with a 58% increase. KEX in Portland, Oregon, across the board, number one, where we have been for many, many surveys, Portland, number one, a 71% increase in adults 25 to 54. number 112 plus as well. Portland across the board, number one. New Orleans, Louisiana. Let me see. WSMB, our affiliate there, went from ranked number 22 in one book. They went from number 22 to number 6 with an 800% increase. A 20% increase in Memphis with WMC. In San Francisco, we are now rated adults 25 to 54, number 2, just behind KGO. So close that you could barely slip a little piece of paper in. So this will give you an idea. KST in Sacramento, number 1. 71% increase, that's adults 25 to 54, adults 12 plus, also number 1, 86% increase, holy mackerel. So I'm just sort of leafing through these. In St. Louis on KSD, a 79% increase in audience, 79% in this last survey. In Cleveland, WTAM, the mighty WTAM, moving from ranked number 11, this is persons 12 plus, to ranked number 3, a 94% increase. In Houston, KTRH, number one, and I'm just sitting here leafing through all of these surveys that have come in. Let me see, WTAM, again, Cleveland, the monster on the lake, used to be 3WE, ranked number 12 originally, or the survey before, now ranked number 3, 12 plus, that's a 225% increase, 225%. Los Angeles, KABC, 12 plus, number 1. San Diego, every category you can name, number one, and on and on and on. And, you know, I do this when the surveys begin to come in, so I just want to thank the people in those areas. Denver, K-How, number one. Number one in Denver. My last caller, Tim, I'm sure would be glad to hear that. At any rate, there you have it. I promised I would kind of go through some of those, and there you've got them. Listen, again, please get up to my website and read this article. I want your comments and your thoughts on this article. A weight loss at death. Due to what? Due to what? What other possible explanation, particularly after you read the article, if you really do, could there be other than a soul substance? Now, I'm willing to listen to conjecture about how a soul, a spirit, could have weight. For I, too, do not understand that. All I know is this article demands an explanation. And if you are a skeptic, if you are a person of science, you're going to want to read this and try and answer what it could possibly be. I certainly can't answer it, but I sure am fascinated by it. And as the faxer said, it is a rare find indeed. It's all at www.artbell.com, and we'll be right back. Open lines all night long.
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1: Good morning, everybody. I'm Art Bell, and people thanking me for some of the ratings information. Number one, of course, in Seattle as well. I really don't have time to go through all of them, but I will continue to do so as the market sizes come out and we get the information. And how can you account for it? I think easily. I don't think it's magic. I think that people today are yearning for something a little different. They are becoming more spiritual, and they want to understand things that previously they have just dismissed with a smirk or a laugh. The unusual. Sometimes the bizarre. That and the fact that everybody else in talk radio is doing politics only.
2: I love Mr. Clinton. I hate Mr. Clinton.
1: You need to hear it all up and down the dial. It's boring after a while. There are other things to explore in life. And so there's no magic about it. We simply explore them here. And people like it. To the consternation, much to the consternation of a lot of other talk show hosts, but who cares? Who cares? Dear Art, love your show. Please give a plug to WROK, the Mighty Rock, in Rockford, Illinois. Second largest city in Illinois, that's true. Sign Dave. Dave, there you go. WROK, plug, plug, plug. We will eventually, the way the surveys come out, they come out according to market size. So we'll get we'll certainly get to that if we haven't already. 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You're welcome to fax it, and we'll give your station a plug. Hey, Art, really enjoy the show. I tape your show using my VCR whenever I can't listen live. Great idea. Thanks for having it on the webpage. You should tell people about this technique. I have for years. You can do it. Just get a little cord from Radio Shack or Bob Crane. Go from your radio into the VCR, and you can tape on the VCR. Of course, you can't take it anywhere. It's fixed. About the weight loss at death. Has it been done in recent times using modern scientific techniques? Not that I know of. That's one of the things that makes this study so valuable. As far as I know, it hasn't. Now, maybe I'll see something that I haven't seen before, but they were using a very, very a good, controlled environment. If you read this medical story, you will see that. And the results would be, it seems to me, as valid today as they were then. I think, he goes on, it is presently unknown quantum material associated with a life force which is released at the time of death. Keep looking up John in Burlington, Vermont. Well, John, that's just another way, what did you call it? Quantum material associated with the life force? Otherwise known as the soul, right? Hi, Art. Regarding the soul substance article, I remember seeing a report, some documentary or something on TV years ago about this very subject. In this report, they had actually claimed to photograph an image of energy, something, leaving the body at the exact time of death and the loss of weight. They showed the photos on TV. The photos showed a blur of light of energy rising from the body. I don't remember where I saw it. Perhaps somebody else in the audience remembers seeing it or knows more about it. Exceptional program as usual, signed Dan. And then, of course, this. Art, I just read the article on your website. One question dominates my thoughts. Does this mean Dr. Kevorkian can advertise himself as a weight loss specialist now? Scott in Cleveland, listening to WTAM. Oh, Scott. Such a shallow remark for such a serious article. It is an article that demands attention and consideration, and I'll take that the way it was given, Scott. Light humor. West of the Rockies, you're on the air. Hello.
3: Hi, Art. How you doing?
1: Okay. Turn your radio off.
3: 1 second. Okay. I was just wondering, I'm one of the unfortunate ones who does not either have a fax machine or a computer as of yet.
1: Uh-huh.
3: And I would like a copy of that article about the weight loss at death.
1: Well, fortunately for you, we plan to publish it in the newsletter.
3: Okay, and it'll be in next month's newsletter then?
1: I don't know what their deadlines are. Newsletters and such, publish ahead of time.
3: Mm-hmm.
1: So where they are, I can't promise it'll be in next month, but that's a good guess.
3: Okay, and by the way, this is Ken in Yakima, Washington.
1: Yes, Ken.
3: I love your show. It's better than watching TV.
1: The ultimate compliment. All right, my friend, thank you. I think it will be, if you want the newsletter, Art Bell After Dark, you can get it by calling 1-800-917-4278. And, you know, that's fact. Things that are published in the newsletter are things that come generally from the web page. And the reason for that is because the moment I get them, they go up on the web. The publication obviously has a little bit of lag time. But, of course, then you get background you don't get otherwise. So, to get the newsletter, it's 1-800-917-4278. East of the Rockies, you're on the air. Hi.
4: Yeah. I just wanted to bring up a question there on the... you were talking about earlier Madeleine Albright and, you know, coming up with China and all. I just wanted to bring up there, I've read several articles on that, and I don't think the United States should be in any position to start anything with China because...
1: We're not.
4: Yeah, because I was watching these things and all and reading these things, and they put out these, like the CIA, Department of Defense and all, they run these computer programs where they make up these op-lands, you know, contingencies for war. And in every one of them, China has always come out on top, whether it's through CIA or Department of Defense or anything in that. And I think the government's smart enough not to start anything with them there because, you know, the military downsizing and all, we're too small for anything like that.
1: Well, look, if it came to all-out nuclear war,
4: right?
1: We could destroy China. No question about it. We could utterly destroy China, but... the fact of the matter is, we have no business pushing them around regard to Hong Kong. Taiwan may be a slightly different case, but the contract with regard to Hong Kong is sadly a good one.
4: The Chinese do have a large nuclear arsenal, though, also.
1: Oh, yeah. Absolutely. I mean, we huffed and puffed, thank you, about Taiwan. And they said what you ought to be worried about is a nuclear detonation in Los Angeles. And my guess is they were not kidding. So, no, we can't pressure them with regard to Hong Kong. Subtle pressure, perhaps. Asking, requesting, wishing for, yes. But demanding, no. But it's sad. I'll tell you, it's really sad. And I wonder what the people in Hong Kong are feeling right now. Scared, I suspect. They were scared when I was there. But now it's getting really close, and the Chinese are huffing and puffing, and they're basically saying, goodbye human rights. And that's really going to change Hong Kong. What a vibrant, beautiful city that is. What a shame. First time caller line, you're on the air. Hi.
5: It's a pleasure to speak with you.
1: And to you, sir. Where are you?
5: I'm Steve in Minneapolis.
1: All right.
5: Cold Minneapolis for 14 below right now.
1: Mm-hmm.
5: Say, Art, about a month ago you had Richard Hoagland on. I think right before the end of the show he mentioned that there was something, a building or something, on one of the moons of Jupiter inside the ice.
1: Yes.
5: Did you ever... hear any more about that or get a picture?
1: Well, I know I have not yet looked at the photographs on Richard's website, but you're welcome to go take a look.
5: Okay. One more thing. Have you ever interviewed James Olberg or plan on to?
1: Never heard of him.
5: James Olberg?
1: Who is he?
5: He wrote about the about NASA. He used to work for NASA, and he wrote about the Soviet Union space program. You wrote some good books about that. You never heard of James Olberg?
1: No, I'm sorry, I haven't.
5: Really? Okay.
1: Really. But I'll look into it.
5: Okay, thanks, Art.
1: All right, thank you. There's so much in the world out there. It seems like I've heard the name, but I've not read anything by him. Wildcard Line, you're on the air. Good morning.
6: KQMS, Redding, California.
1: Hi there.
6: Hi. You know Einstein's a very famous equation?
1: Yes.
6: that's what happens when the soul leaves the body.
1: You're going to have to speak up.
6: I said that's what happens when the soul leaves the body.
1: It is, eh?
6: Mm-hmm. We just don't know what mechanism triggers it.
1: Death.
6: Well, yeah, the inability for the body to function anymore. Does that automatically signal to our soul what to do?
1: I would suspect so. If there is an enduring energy, after the electrical activity stops in the body, then yes.
6: The soul is a type of enduring energy, and when we come, you know, like, remember when you had on the show, you had the people who remembered before birth?
1: Yes.
6: Well, before birth were energy. And when we enter into our mother and into that, and into matter, we create ourselves. We make, when the energy hits the matter, it starts to split and stuff. And so at death, it goes back to the energy that it started to be.
1: Well, how do you explain a weight change?
6: Because it gained mass while it was in the body.
1: It gains mass while it's in the body.
6: Mm-hmm.
1: You know, that's as possible as anything else, I suppose.
6: Hey, you know what?
1: Mass equals weight.
6: Well, energy gets converted into matter, right?
1: Yes.
6: In the equation?
1: Yes.
6: And vice versa?
1: Uh-huh.
6: That's just all that's going on. Einstein was so far beyond his time that many people don't even understand what he's trying to say. He was trying to talk about God before that other guy did the physics equation to say that he found God.
1: So you're saying, let's be straight, that mass... that is your soul, at the moment of death, becomes, converts.
6: Mm-hmm. Something signals it to convert back. I want to tell you about an Art Bell dream I had, because, you know, everybody dreams about you.
1: Go ahead.
6: I know, but you were talking about dreams the other night, and I just couldn't stand it.
1: All right.
6: Well, you know how you have the readout buttons on your phone?
1: Mm-hmm.
6: I have a whole bunch.
1: Well,
6: yes. You're number one on my phone, honey. But my mom is number two.
1: Yes.
6: And so I was going to call my mom.
1: Yes.
6: And I pressed your button on accident.
1: Yes.
6: And Ramona answered. And so she was talking to me. And then I talked to you, and I can't remember what you said. And I said, well, okay, I'm sorry I dialed your number. Okay, goodbye. And our phone wouldn't hang up. I mean, I hung up the phone, I went shopping, I bought a new pair of shoes, I came back, and you picked up the phone.
1: Now, this was all...
6: You are still there. And you know what you said to me? Danielle, I don't appreciate this one bit. You're doing it on purpose. That's what you said to me.
1: And it was all a dream.
6: Yeah. You were on my phone forever. We were both like getting really mad. I'm like, get off my phone.
1: Hey, Danielle.
6: What? Get off my phone.
1: I remember when that happened. What are you talking about, dream?
6: Really?
1: Yeah.
6: When did it happen?
1: Let's see. It was...
6: Or is this information that you're not allowed to indulge?
1: No, I'm telling you about it right now.
6: Okay.
1: I mean, Ramona's in the other room. She remembers it.
6: Really?
1: Yeah.
6: When did it happen?
1: About a week ago.
6: And I wouldn't get off the phone, huh?
1: Right.
6: I'm sorry. I really apologize. It's really kind of rude. But why did you yell at me like that?
1: Danielle.
6: What?
1: I'm just kidding.
6: I know that.
1: I gotta go. You can't mess with that girl, can you? I thought I could put her in a catatonic state, but she just went right along with it. Just doesn't work. That's our Danielle. West of the Rockies, you're on the air. Hello.
7: Yes.
1: Hi.
7: Hi. Is Art Bell?
1: Yes.
7: Okay. Well, what do I do?
1: Well, I don't know. You called me.
7: Oh, I did? Okay.
1: Well, what you do is you turn your radio off first.
7: Oh, turn your radio off.
1: Yes.
7: Okay.
1: We'll take it step by step here. Talk Radio 101. When you call, do not say, what do I do now? Immediately turn off your radio. That is number one. Number two is...
7: Hello?
1: Tell us where you're calling from.
7: Okay, well, I've been trying to contact you, and...
1: Number two is tell us where you're calling from.
7: Okay, I'm calling from Hawaii, Honolulu.
1: Very good.
7: And my name is Sam.
1: Yes, Sam.
7: Before you were talking about, a while back, about Egypt.
1: Yes.
7: And I don't know what the subject is now,
1: Are you not? You've been listening to the show. You had to go turn off your radio, so you should know what the subject is.
7: I just turned it on right now. I just came back from work.
1: I see. So what about Egypt?
7: Well, when you were talking about it, I was so
1: fascinated.
7: Yeah, and captured by it that I just went into a bookstore, and Borders bookstore, and I went in there and I just went through the New Age section. This book's supposed to not be in that section. It's a science fiction book. And it says Akhenaten. It's supposed to be Akhenaten, you know, the extraterrestrial king, the Egyptian king.
1: Yes.
7: And it's by Daniel Blair Stewart.
1: Yeah.
7: And it's so fascinating. I finished the whole book, and I don't know if you read it or if you...
1: No, I have not read it, but I will tell you this. I'm going to Egypt. As a matter of fact, with a lot of you, I think there are, so you might know, presently about 560 people booked to go to Egypt with us. When I say us, I mean... There's going to be a lot of interesting people going along. My wife, of course, will be there. The Cranes will be there, Bob and Sue Crane. The president of my network will be there. There will be a whole bunch of interesting people there. And we're going to Egypt and many other places, but we're going to Giza. The pyramid, the Sphinx. All my life, I have wanted to do that. I am really looking forward to it. And by the way, there is a waiting list. If you we're going October 1st. If you want to get on the waiting list, you're welcome to, but we're full. Those getting on the waiting list early have a pretty good chance of getting in. But it is a waiting list. The number is 1-800-848-7120. That's 1-800-848-7120. And I recommend you get on the waiting list very early. And then, inevitably, you know, some people will not be able to go. Something will happen, and there will be a slot available. They will fill those as they can. West of the Rockies, you're on the air. Hi.
8: Hi, Art. Let's see. Tomorrow night on Strange Universe, they will be focusing on some of Jupiter's moons and about possible life, and they pointed out something. And, I saw what's on Mr. Hoagland's webpage, and it looks pretty interesting.
1: All right. What do you see?
8: It looks like, it's an image of something under the ice, but what it is hard to tell because it is under ice. And he says there's windows to it, etc. But it does look interesting, and he compares it with the ruin of a cathedral on Earth after World War II.
1: Right.
8: And let's see, what else something else you were bringing up?
1: Have you read the article I keep touting?
8: No, I haven't done that yet.
1: All right, I recommend you do it.
8: But bringing up that, there was something I read about some government documents. I believe it might be Robert O. Dean who talks about his work with the government or something. But there were supposedly some files uncovered concerning UFOs, etc., and how they've, in the documents, said something about humans being containers.
1: Oh, that was John Lear. Thank you. That was John Lear. I interviewed John Lear. Vessels. For what? Maybe for what they measured in 1907. Question is, why haven't there been more medical studies? Why didn't this rather thorough medical study, though a brief or small as compared to what you might do today, why hasn't there been a follow-up? I want a follow-up. How about you? You can read that article now. It is a long-lost article, but it's as real as can be. At www.artbell.com. I'm telling you, get up there and read it. By the way, it hasn't happened about a year. You're a little over a year since my mom has been here. And she's coming out to visit. She'll be here Wednesday. And it may well be that on Friday, I will do as I did last time, and I'll put her on the air. Expecting the worst, not from her, but questions from the audience. The audience seemed to really enjoy it last time, and she really is a very articulate. And she's coming to visit. She'll be here with me for a period of time. couple of weeks, perhaps. And so I thought, oh, toward the end of the week, maybe around Friday, if I can talk her into it, we'll get her on the air. The ex-Marine DI, that's drill instructor, my mom. So that'll be fun. We've got guests lined up between now and the end of the week, and it's going to be a fascinating week indeed. Tomorrow night, you remember the drummer from Inagata De Vida? Tomorrow night, his sister and his father, he's missing. Wait till you hear the story. That's tomorrow night.

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1: Once again, here I am, and the reaction is beginning to come in. I will share some of it with you. This amazing article, this medical study on weight loss at the instant of death. Do you believe it? I suggest you go read. Always got to pause, a little reverence for this kind of piano playing. In some other incarnation, I think I would have played piano about like that. Dear Art, I just finished the report on the webpage. I can't believe it has gone unnoticed until present date. I guess we have you and the Art Bell listeners to thank. Personally, I don't know what to think. I'm still skeptical, but now tend to sway toward a belief in the soul. It sure is interesting, but very touchy. Still, and probably always will be, Jake here in Nevada. Or this, Art. It occurs to me that one thing a living body has that a dead one doesn't is electrical activity in the nervous system. Is it just possible that the electromagnetism produced by nervous impulses moving through the highly conductive human body could produce a 0.75 ounce pull against the Earth's magnetic field? Oh, interesting. The nervous system wouldn't die all at once, which would explain why the weight increased slightly over the course of a few minutes, as in the article. Also, the dogs used in the experiment were drugged, which might explain why they did not show the same effect, since their nervous system activity would be significantly lowered by the drugs. Well, I don't know about that, and I don't know about your first contention. Interesting, but that would indicate that we are producing 0.75 ounce pull against the Earth's magnetic field. We don't even properly understand magnetism. Art, very interesting article on the webpage, Weight Loss, Soul, Substance. I also recall some TV show showing the light and weight loss. Don't remember the name, though. If newer experiments were to take place, it would be interesting to test for a loss of mass as well as weight. That's Bob in Moxie, Washington, wherever that is, M-O-X-E-E, Washington, listening to KCHT. Here's some email. Art, I feel the experiment was interesting, but I stopped reading the report when I got to the part of the animals being used for this unusual experiment. I believe that finding the soul has weight is valid, but I'm an animal lover, and I can't justify the needless taking of these 15 dogs' lives as a valid part of that experiment. And I don't think there were any more follow-ups because of the animal lovers among us who would not, could not condone this practice, that Charlotte. That may well be the case. Maybe that's why there have been no other follow-ups. But that does not explain why there could not be continuing human experimentation, particularly if there is a volunteer. First-time caller line, you're on the air. Hi.
2: Hi, Art.
1: Yes.
2: Just dialed the number if they got through.
1: Well, good. Where are you, sir?
2: This is Ryan in Denver.
1: Yes, Ryan.
2: Yes, I'm a cab driver here. You're pretty much the only thing on during the night that's fresh to listen to after being in a car 70 hours a week.
1: Well, Ryan, we're not the only thing on, to be sure, in Denver, but I'll tell you what we are. We're the number one thing.
2: Yes, you are.
1: A little brag. Anyway, what's going on?
2: I read the article earlier on. I stopped in to check my email and look at your page. And I was thinking along the same lines as the last message you read, that it's some sort of a magnetic pull in the body from the electric forces in your body.
1: Well, it might be, but that too would be a gigantic story if it was true, because I don't think any such thing has ever been documented or proven that I'm aware of. So it's a theory. But I guess what I'm complaining about is that, in the article, they did, I think, adequately document scientifically the weight loss. Do you agree?
2: Yeah, they certainly established that.
1: And so it's since 1907, something as important as that, we should know more.
2: Well, we certainly should.
1: And this article has been lost. I mean, it's like one of the great lost things to mankind. I've been talking about the paranormal for years. And this has been rumored about, but suddenly here it is. So, it's as good a theory as any, but that's all it is right now, is a theory. And I want to know exactly what it is. It's killing me.
2: Yeah, what type of test would they have to do? I mean, they don't understand that we had magnetism at all. I don't know.
1: The only difference...
2: I'm driving right now, so I'm trying to...
1: I understand. All right, my friend. Thank you very much for the call. Look, the only difference between 1907 with regard to the documentation of the weight loss and today would be digital scales that are available today. The documentation was quite good then, and there should have been, by now, all kinds of follow-up. Or are we afraid to follow up on this kind of thing? Are we afraid to know what the truth might be? Read the article. I'm telling you, it's on my website now. Glad to share it with you. www.artbell.com. www.artbell.com. East of the Rockies, you're on the air. Hi.
3: Good morning, Art.
1: Good morning.
3: This is in Oklahoma City.
1: Yes.
3: I've known about those studies for a long time. I thought they were commonly known. Weren't they conducted to decide whether or not animals had a soul?
1: No, ma'am. They were conducted to find out whether humans had a soul.
3: Well, I know, but...
1: Animals were used as a control. And I've been investigating the paranormal for many, many years, and I've heard rumors about these studies, but I've never seen one. Now, if you have another source, I'd like to hear it.
3: Well, didn't the Catholic Church, conduct these tests?
1: No, not that I'm aware of.
3: Well, I heard it through the Catholic Church.
1: Where is it written, do you know?
3: No, it's been so long ago that
1: So, in other words, somebody told you about it. Uh-huh. Okay, well, you see, that's the way I always had it. Well, I've heard that there was some experiment, or I've heard a rumor that there was a weight loss at death, but nobody ever really knew, like this lady. I mean, come on, you say, well, I'd heard that the Catholic Church did this or that. But I've never seen an actual medical study until now. And if any of you have, pass it on, and you know we'll get it up there for everybody to see. But this is the first one I've ever laid my hands on. West of the Rockies, you're on the air. Hi.
4: Hello.
1: Hello.
4: How are you today, Art?
1: Okay, sir.
4: I'm calling from Phoenix. My name's Alan.
1: Hello, Alan.
4: And we were talking earlier about China. And what's
1: correct.
4: Going on, what is it, the end of this year, China gets Hong Kong?
1: July, sir.
4: Oh, it's that soon.
1: Mm-hmm.
4: Well, I was going to point out that not only have they committed their atrocities against their own people, but they also took over the country of Tibet.
1: Mm-hmm.
4: They've murdered over 1 million people since they occupied that country in 1950.
1: Mm-hmm.
4: And our dear president... when he was running for office, he said that he criticized current President Bush at the time, saying that he should have answered the human rights violations of Tiananmen Square. But when he himself became president, at first saying, China, if after 1 year you don't improve your human rights, we're going to relieve you of your most favored nation trading status.
1: Mm-hmm.
4: At that point, after the year had expired, even though the human rights violations, in fact, had worsened, he claimed, well, they've improved good enough, and he's not only delinked them, allowing basically China to do what he wants, but he's turned a blind eye. Well, so what I was going to say is, as far as you and I and the audience could do and what I attempt to do in my own life is examine products that you buy. Because all cheap electronics that people come across that seem too good to be true, and a lot of the cheap toys have that wonderful label that say made in China.
1: Yes.
4: So I would encourage everyone in the audience to boycott products made there, because products put together by political prisoners and children don't tend to be of the highest quality anyway.
1: Sir?
4: Yes.
1: It's not going to work. If it is a good product at a cheap price, no matter what you say that sounds morally upright, trust me, people will pay no attention whatsoever. They will buy a good product at a good price when they find it, and I don't blame them. It's just like when the Japanese began building better cars than we were. People appealed, buy American, no matter what. Nobody ever does that, and no matter how you appeal morally, it doesn't matter. People are going to go out and buy the best they can find, and if we want to be number one, either we produce the best you can find at the best price, or people are not going to salute the flag and buy American, trust me.
4: Well, it's not just a case of buying American, but...
1: not buying China.
4: Well, unless we kind of isolate them economically... That would be the thing that will have the impact, and unfortunately, our current government has no moxie to do so.
1: We can't. We also don't have the ability. You overestimate our ability, sir. We cannot isolate them economically. China is an economic monster. That's why you hear the double talk out of Washington. On the one hand, you hear them constantly saying, "Oh, gee, look what they did in Tiananmen. We should isolate them for that." The fact of the matter is, we can't. And if we try, they will bury us alive with trade in Asia and Europe and the rest of the world. Trust me. If you had seen, as I saw, what's going on economically in China, you wouldn't even bother saying something like that. And that's the reality that's hit Washington. They wish it could be. They wish they could dictate human rights and all the rest of it, but they can't. And they know it.
4: But I would emphasize, though, do examine the quality of the products that you buy from China.
1: Absolutely.
4: They're far inferior from what you will pay if you pay $20 more for something made somewhere else in Asia.
1: You're correct about that right now. Thank you very much for the call. I mean, you remember when Japanese products were laughed at? Junk. Japanese junk, they called it. Do you remember that? Well, nobody's laughing anymore. And Japanese junk turned into the best quality product you could find. And that's the process that is going to occur with China. You've got to trust me on this. I saw it happening. All right. I've got, once again here, from the J. Allen Hynek Center for UFO Studies, a statement on Telstar 401 missing from orbit. Let me read this to you. Scientists at AT&T are still scratching their heads, wondering what might have happened to their multi-million dollar geosynchronous communication satellite, Telstar 401, that disappeared from its Earth orbit Saturday. That's important. Disappeared from its Earth orbit. No signs of impending problems were detected in all circuits functioning normally when suddenly all signals coming from the bird stopped. The North American Air Defense Command, located in Colorado Springs, Colorado, did report a large unknown object near the position of Telstar 401 just moments before the satellite, quote, quit working. The Major General John Yancey there said it looked like a large meteor closing in on 401. However, on the next sweep of the tracking radar, there was nothing there. No meteor, no satellite, no debris, and we don't know what happened. But if the two bodies had collided, we would expect to find some debris left behind. That, folks, is from NORAD. And that, I'm sure, is something you did not hear in the mass media, and I expect you will not. West of the Rockies, you're on the air.
5: Good morning, Art.
1: Hello.
5: This is Mark from San Jose.
1: Hi, Mark.
5: Hi. I'm calling about conversations with Father Malachi.
1: Yes, sir.
5: Okay. My brother-in-law moved into a house in Pittsburgh, Pennsylvania. And right from the start, he saw images of a Confederate soldier.
1: Mm-hmm.
5: And next, his wife saw them and wanted to cleanse the house, and she started hanging crucifixes up. And she just went crazy, started stomping around the house, and mucus was flowing out of her nose, and she was screaming at her husband, and they had to put her in an institution and put her on drugs, but she was released the next week. And it started again. So I was wondering if maybe there was entities in the house that need to be cleansed, or if she's just going off the deep end.
1: Well, I'm in a very poor position to answer that, obviously.
5: Yeah, I was wondering how I... with Father Malachi.
1: You contact a priest. That's how you do it. If Father Malachi were here, he would tell you, contact a priest. And if you don't find one that's cooperative, contact another one until you find one that is.
5: Yeah, because I'm under the understanding that, you know, the priest won't...
1: Some won't. Some.
5: Exorcism.
1: Well, it depends. They will investigate. Most will at least investigate. And you've got to go shopping, literally, and find a priest that will look into it.
5: Okay, you were talking about Catholic priests?
1: Yes.
5: Okay.
1: All right. That's all I can offer.
5: Okay.
1: Thank you. Sorry. I am not the Bruce Williams of the paranormal world. You know, get a lawyer. I don't have those answers. But that is what Father Malachi would have said. Find a priest, at least, who will investigate. Not all will. Most, though, take it seriously and at least will look into it. So that is one area to look for some help in. It's tough, though. And I have wondered for many years how many people in mental institutions across this country, throughout the world, actually have had their soul substance invaded by something that ought not be there, if you follow me.
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1: Top of the morning, everybody. I'm Art Bell. Great to be here. Whatever you want to talk about is fair game. We've got a lot on the table. Whatever else you do, you get up tonight or tomorrow at the very latest and read this medical report. It's eminently readable. It's not too technical for the average person. On my webpage about weight loss at the instant of death, it is a great found article that I was so very thankful to get, and I want you to take a look at it. It is amazing. And then if you want to send me feedback by email or some other means, you're certainly welcome to do it. So we've had quite a bit of discussion about that, as you might imagine, and some other things as well. Back to it we go. West of the Rockies, you're on the air. Good morning.
2: Yeah, let me turn my radio down.
1: Off, please. All the way off.
2: Yeah, it is off.
1: There you go.
2: Yeah, this is Don in Northern California.
1: Yes, sir.
2: Yeah, I was just, you know, this business about the weight loss.
1: Yes, sir.
2: At death, I was thinking it's an obtuse but elegant proof of Einsteinian physics. Energy equals MC squared.
1: Well, that's what somebody else said. That's what Donnell said.
2: Yeah. So that was it, Art.
1: All right. Unfortunately, there is no proof of that. And I don't know how you would get it. I don't know how you would proceed with a newer test that would confirm that fact. But, boy, I'm telling you, this is one fascinating article. Wildcard Line, you're on the air. Hi.
3: Good morning, Art, and fellow Earth travelers around the world.
1: Yes, sir.
3: I wanted to point out, my name is Pat in Burbank.
1: Yes, Pat.
3: Yes, I was thinking about that nervousness again. The remote viewer, if he had the ability to go to a particular person who was being perfectly weighed and then had somebody remote view to this to a person and measure the weight as he tried to possess or enter into his body.
1: Much easier experiment with regard to remote viewers. If remote viewing is essentially out-of-body travel, that essence of the soul or whatever,
3: right,
1: is traveling somewhere, actually not in the body, then why not simply measure the remote viewer while remote viewing?
3: I believe that we're onto something there, that we can see it through experiments, a positive increase in weight and a negative increase in weight.
1: And then if you want to try and validate remote viewing beyond that, yes, you could try and remote view the target if it were a person. That'd be a little harder. But you could do that.
3: Well, they are able to get to rooms where they show symbols and stuff, and then they report back what symbol they saw.
1: That's correct.
3: And I would imagine it wouldn't be too much harder to move to the left a little bit and enter into a body.
1: Well, that'd be a little more complicated. But I thank you for the thought. My thinking was, why not simply weigh the remote viewer while the session is in progress? And if, in fact, that which...
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0: 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And now, Art Bell.
1: If you read this medical study, which I hope you will, that it addresses that question.
2: Okay. I did look at the webpage. I didn't get to read all the way through it before I got to work, so I guess I will need to read a little further into it.
1: Exactly.
2: Okay.
1: All right.
2: I appreciate it.
1: Thank you very much. Yeah, you've got to read the article. You can't just peruse it. But it addresses the question of taking in and expiring air. And they very carefully measured all of that. No, read the article. Read the article. I'm telling you, get up to my website, get my a newsletter, whatever it takes, to be able to read that article. West of the Rockies, you're on the air. Hi.
3: Yes. My name is Ken. I'm in California.
1: Hi, Ken.
3: Okay. From what I heard years ago on the article that you have up on your webpage, is that when the person died, they lost a specific amount of weight.
1: That's correct.
3: I was told that this specific amount of weight is on a par or fairly equal to a mustard seed, which was...
1: No, it's 3/4 of an ounce, sir.
3: 3/4 of an ounce?
1: Yes, sir.
3: Hmm.
1: When you read the article, it'll be apparent.
3: Okay, thank you very much.
1: You're welcome. Take care. You see people coming up with things that don't relate to this specific exact medical study. This is not conjecture in this article. This is, an actual study. I mean, read it. Wildcard line, you're on the air. Hello.
4: Yeah, let me get the radio here.
1: All right.
4: This is Lowell in Seattle.
1: Yes.
4: Wow, I think that is a wonderful idea. Ways of remote viewer. That is interesting.
1: It would be. I mean, if the problem is, though, that we don't exactly know what mechanism is occurring when people are remote viewing. In other words, is their soul fully, really, leaving their body, or is it a way of simply projecting some energy from it? And if so, you might not detect a weight loss.
4: Yeah, we don't know on that. But anyway, the main reason I called in was I sent you an email a couple of weeks back about Hale-Bopp.
1: Yes, sir.
4: And I think it would be wonderful to be able to see and watch Hale-Bopp live on the web. And, you know, for amateur astronomers around the world who have got good quality telescopes and, you know, tied into the computers,
1: no question about it.
4: Website.
1: No question about it. Talk about a good use of a quick cam, huh?
4: Boy, it sure would be.
1: And, it sure would be.
4: Yeah, you know, Chuck Ceramic said that you know, the viewing time is pretty short, like a half hour. So you'd have to have a lot of different ones.
1: Well, that is only at present. The viewing time is going to increase. The degree above the horizon is going to increase as we head toward April.
4: Uh-huh.
1: So, oh no, it's going to get better and better.
4: Well, I hope some amateur astronomers will do that, because I'd sure love to watch it.
1: So do I. It's a hell of an idea. Thank you. Very, very, very good idea. We have this quick cam set up now. God, computers are wonderful, aren't they? And, yes, yes indeed, some amateur astronomer out there, who's also computer-wise, could put together something on the web that would be a real knockout, and you know we'll get a link to it like that. So you could sit out there and watch Hale-Bopp. First time caller line, you're on the air. Hello.
5: I'm going to turn the radio down.
1: Turn it off, please.
5: Oh, okay. That'll even work better, thanks.
1: I can barely hear you.
5: Okay, my name's Judy, and the man who called in about the CDC, and they've had a recall on the polio vaccine.
1: That's what he said, yes.
5: I'm concerned. My daughter just got her polio on Friday. And she's only 4 months old. Did he say what book that came out of? And
1: well, not that news, no. No. So
5: no, my daughter's been sick

0: ever since she got it.
1: Oh.
0: That's why I'm concerned.
1: And well, there's a big controversy now about vaccinations.
0: Yeah, I guess. I'm just really concerned, and I taped it, because I've been taping your shows. I've become a big fan of yours since my daughter was born, because I'm usually up all night.
1: I see.
0: And so...
1: well, it was Dr. Horowitz. He was referring to Dr. Horowitz, who was a guest.
0: Uh-huh.
1: But I think the news on the CDC was later than that book, so he was referring to something he had heard.
0: Uh-huh.
1: And he didn't specify where he heard it.
0: Or what date or anything.
1: Well, you've got the tape.
0: Right.
1: You know as much as I do.
0: Okay. I was just trying to figure out if it was from that interview of Dr. Horowitz.
1: No, I don't believe so. I think it's later news than that. That was my impression from the call. But, I mean, listen back to your tape. See what you think.
0: All righty. We'll certainly do that. And I love you. And say hi to Ramona.
1: I will. Thank you. I sure will. And by the way, I was wrong about something earlier. I'm not going to have the sister of the drummer to the song In a Gotta DeVita, which is the way I remember Iron Butterfly, on tomorrow night, or tonight, if you will. Actually, tomorrow night was correct. Tonight, I'm going to have Scott Portsline. Portsline, I guess it is. We'll find out tonight. Well, he's got some incredible things to say about 3 Mile Island. He does not think it was an accident. He's testified in front of the Senate, the NRC, on matters nuclear, and he will be here tomorrow night talking to you. West of the Rockies, you're on the air. Hi.
2: Yes, good morning. Good morning. Rick from Hicksville, Long Island.
1: Yes, sir.
2: That Levitron, the supercharger, I found out...
1: It's the perpetuator.
2: The perpetuator, yes.
1: Yep.
2: I figured out what that is.
1: What?
2: It's a combination of that thing that came out a few years ago with the spinning top that was, you spin it on this like little beveled round, 1 inch high by 3 inches, long, and you spin it, and it would keep going around and around and around. And it had a little 9-volt battery underneath with a little like a brushless electric motor, and it would spin forever. And when you combine that with the Levitron, you end up with a top that not only do you spin and does it keep on going, but it's also being told to spin underneath and also being pushed up high.
1: I don't know. I think it's a magnetic pulsing that they're doing, but I'm not sure about that.
2: Same kind of thing, like a brushless motor. It keeps it turning like that top thing that you buy in all those...
1: The trick, though, with the Levitron is it's so delicately balanced in that magnetic field.
2: Right.
1: Then how do you apply any force to it, magnetic or otherwise, without disturbing that balance?
2: If you have like a vortex of right in the center of it that turns, you're not pushing it to either side. You're actually just turning it because of the frictionless situation.
1: That would require a very narrow bandwidth pulse, wouldn't it?
2: I guess that's probably why it costs whatever it does. And well, that's great. I mean, it's a wonderful combination of two items to go
1: it
2: up
1: is,
2: high.
1: It is just a plain old amazing thing. Even a Levitron as it presently is configured. But imagine it with that perpetuator.
2: You know what's great about your show, Art?
1: What?
2: As opposed to television, I can go and repair everything in the house. I can walk around. I'm not tied to my chair. I can clean things up and enjoy a tremendous program at the same time.
1: Well, I appreciate that. Thank you.
2: And I do care a lot about you, and I want you to know that the first night that I ever spoke to you, listened to you,
1: yes, sir,
2: was while I was installing a brand new AM/FM stereo in my car, Thanksgiving night. And I'm going around putting in the stations, and I'm going, hey, wait a minute, this guy's on every part of the band. What the heck is going on here? I thought that I had a problem with my selectivity.
1: I see.
2: And you were all over, and I thought it was wonderful when I tuned into the Hale-Bopp thing.
1: Well, there you go. Thank you. Thank you very much for the call. That must have been some night to tune in, huh? Yep. I've got a feeling that we haven't heard the end of that story yet. I'm referring, of course, to the Thanksgiving program. I don't know what more there is going to be, but I can tell you that I'm trying to do some follow-up. East of the Rockies, you're on the air. Hi.
3: Hello, Art.
1: Yes.
3: Yeah, I think I'm nuclear infected.
1: Well, you are if you don't turn your radio off. Are you there? I guess you're not. I think you probably are too, sir. And if you'll turn off the light, you'll find you're glowing. Wildcard line, you're on the air.
3: Yes, Ethan in San Diego.
1: Yes, sir.
3: With Bannum's book, I believe, had Super Natures by Watson, and it mentioned about that, where he measured the soul, people dying, lost weight.
1: Who did that?
3: Mr. Watson, I believe.
1: Who is Mr. Watson?
3: Well, that was the author of Super Nature, was the name of the book that came out like 20 years or so ago. I lost track of it. It mentions all sorts of things like Killian photography and all that, that kind of thing.
1: Well, a lot of people, sir, have mentioned it, but I've never seen the actual medical study that that documented it until now.
3: I was going to call. It was actually about the solar system. Had an idea. It was mentioned about the asteroid belt. Now, I talked about that before on another show about where it could have come from. I was thinking maybe if we had a binary star system, which most stars, larger number of them are, and had a collision, created the asteroid belt, and caused nuclear fusion.
1: Mm-hmm.
3: Nova created the Jupiter, Neptune, Uranus, Neptune, the gaseous planets outward, and all the gases that went towards the sun was absorbed and would create the asteroid belt, set Neptune at a different orbit, angular orbit from the other planets and the like. It was occurring to me, it might be a thought, and Earth might have been the center when it fused, basically collapsed and fused.
1: Well, that might be. I appreciate the thought. I don't know how it was all formed. I don't know. Wildcard line? No. First time caller line. You're on the air. Hi.
4: Hi, Art. This is Jack from Kansas City, Missouri.
1: Hi, Jack.
4: I just joined the show about like 15 minutes ago.
1: Right.
4: I listened to you in like the morning. I just got home from work. I'm curious about the moment of death, weight loss.
1: All right. It's the find, I think, of the year for me. All my life, adult life, I've heard rumors of this medical study that was done about weight loss at the exact precise moment of death. Well, guess what? I've got it. Guess what? We've got it typed in. It's on the website.
4: Okay, I don't have like a computer or anything, so I was wondering if it was an article in some magazine or something.
1: It was published originally in 1907.
4: Oh, really?
1: In American Medicine, complete series, volume number 8. And it's entitled Hypothesis Concerning Soul Substance Together with Experimental Evidence of the Existence of Such Substance by Duncan McDougall, M.D., Haverhill, Massachusetts. And he did actual medical experiments with 6 human beings who died.
4: Okay.
1: And he documented...
4: And it was always a 3/4 of an ounce?
1: Yes, sir, 3/4 of an ounce.
4: Okay, and it had nothing to do with, like, you know, the moment of death, your bladder and everything like...
1: No. All of that is accounted for and explained.
4: Mm-hmm. I understand that. Because it sounded really interesting, and I tuned in Sunday night, and you were saying that you were going to talk about it tonight, and I'm glad I caught the show tonight, too.
1: Yes, sir.
4: It was very interesting.
1: All right, well...
4: I wish I had a computer, and it's like, I like listening to you. You incite me a lot and everything, but...
1: It will also be in our newsletter.
4: Okay.
1: All right?
4: Thank you very much.
1: Thank you very much. There is no other way, presently, I can think of to share this with everybody. And if there was, I'd be doing it. I realize everybody does not have a computer by a long shot. So this is the first effort. The second level of effort is to get it into the newsletter. And we will, of course, discuss it this coming weekend. West of the Rockies, you're on the air. Hi.
5: Hi, Art. I won't be able to reach an internet cafe till tomorrow, but I was wondering if you could put up on your website the thing about the star satellite also.
1: Telstar 401?
5: Yes.
1: That
5: would be much appreciated if you could do that, because that sounds very important. It sounds official.
1: It is official. It's gone. Now, they don't know what killed it, but what can kill a satellite and not even leave a trace of it in orbit?
5: And you say it was the Defense Department or something that saw something coming toward it?
1: NORAD. According to what I just read you here, NORAD, yes.
5: So is it possible you may put that up on your UFO part of your website?
1: I'll see what I can do.
5: That would be great. Thank you.
1: All right.
6: Bye.
1: Take care. And what I would suggest that everybody do before commenting is get to a friend or something, if you have to, with a computer, and get to my website and read this medical study and then comment. All right? It explains it all. It's up there now as of tonight. If you have a hard time getting in, keep trying. We've got a new server, and it should let many more people in at the same time. It's entitled Hypothesis Concerning Soul Substance, Together with Experimental Evidence of the Existence of Such Substance, by Duncan McDougall, medical doctor, Haverhill, Mass., and it is one fascinating article. Well, that's it, folks. From the high desert, I'm Art Bell. Good night, America. Good night, Canada. Good night, Cosmos.

0: 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And now, back to Art Bell.
1: Gravity waves may be the one thing that transparently moves between multiple dimensions. Most theoretical physicists now, as you know, believe in multiple dimensions, and gravity waves may be the one thing that move without difficulty between them. It's pretty good logic. And if it's true, we're just now beginning to study and have not actually yet measured gravity waves nor the speed of gravity. However, we're beginning. And if we're able to measure gravity waves, determine what's common to us, and then figure out what is not common to us, then we may actually be able to either at one end of the spectrum communicate with another dimension, or at the very least, essentially map another dimension. In other words, the gravity waves would be coming from things with mass, right? So we could study them, and we could literally graph the physical dimensions of another universe. It's an incredible idea and totally worthy. Looking at the news briefly, hardly worth looking at. Baghdad violence, of course. 29 people killed Sunday, including 3 American soldiers, and mortar fire rumbled through the heart of Baghdad after sundown, despite stringent security measures that were imposed after the explosion of sectarian violence. A ban on any driving in Baghdad and its suburbs. No driving. Helped prevent any major attacks during daylight, but nighttime came and kaboom. The port dispute. The Bush administration said Sunday it's going to accept an extraordinary offer by the United Arab Emirates-based company to submit to a second and much broader U.S. review of potential security risks in its deal to take over significant operations at least 6 leading American ports. The plan will avert impending political showdowns. Now, I'm sure they were advised to do exactly that by the administration when holy hell broke loose. Iraqi police conducted raids in a search of kidnapped American journalist Jill Carroll on Sunday, the deadline set for her captors, for the U.S. to meet the demands or she dies. Well, there's no word on whether she did in fact die. The 28-year-old freelancer for the Christian Science Monitor was kidnapped January 7th in Baghdad and was last seen in a videotape broadcast February 9th. In a moment, the rest of the news is Paul.

0: By the way, this hour is going to be, when we get to it, open lines. And once again, a warning, next hour, Aaron Donahue, he's a Luciferian, and that's no joke. In other news, France has confirmed the deadly bird flu virus H5N1 has been found on a turkey farm in the east of their country. It is the first time a European Union farm has been infected. France has already had cases in two wild ducks. About 80% of more than 11,000 birds at that farm have died on their own in the past week. The rest have been culled. Despite assurances that cooked poultry is safe, sales in France, as you might imagine, have fallen by about 30%. Japan announced an import ban with immediate effect. In other words, no more. In Canada, geese are literally falling out of the sky in and around Kaiser. And the wildlife experts up there have no idea why. About 150 Canadian geese were found dead Friday at a private pond off Wheatland Road owned by Morse Brothers. Rock products in rural Marion County. 30 or so other dead birds discovered 3 months ago near Sats Lake, a private lake near Kaiser. Wildlife officials said that in recent weeks, large numbers of dead geese also have been found in Mammoth and McMinnville. They don't know if the incidents might be related. There are a number of other possibilities here, including avian cholera. All three areas, Kaiser, Mammoth, and McMinnville, are in the vicinity of Salem, Oregon. Since geese have been dying over an extended time period and an extended region, infectious disease cannot be ruled out. Canada geese falling out of the sky sounds remarkably like the pigeon story we had not long ago, falling out of the sky. Speaking of creatures, falling rain on the surface of the ocean. This is an amazing story. Falling rain on the surface of the ocean can be heard more than a mile deep. And at some frequencies, it's louder than passing ships, according to an oceanographer named Jeff Knutson. Knutson of the Applied Physics Lab at the University of Washington is among scientists studying how sound travels through the ocean to better understand how loud man-made noises might affect marine creatures. We don't really know what is too loud underwater, and we need to know what the baseline is, he said. Loud underwater noises, particularly U.S. Navy sonar, of course, have long been blamed by environmentalists for the fatal beachings of whales. In Maine, people in Somerset County are seeking answers after feeling earthquake-like tremors this week. The Somerset County Communications Center got calls Thursday morning from at least a dozen residents who reported tremors, things going on in the earth in a 15-mile radius in Anson, Madison, Shawangan, and a place that I'll never pronounce, but state officials said there weren't any earthquakes that were documented by the New England Seismic Network, which tracks earthquake activity. So the ground be moving, but they don't know why. Robert Higgins, director of Somerset County Emergency Management, said that he wants a second look. People in Ceylon the previous week reported hearing an unexplained loud explosion that shook homes. He said, I'd like them to relook at what might have happened. This is the second occurrence in less than a week of such magnitude. The town manager said that Thursday's event sounded something like a dumpster had fallen off a truck, or a truck had hit the office building, the town office building, but that nothing could be found when employees went outside to see what happened. More than a mile away, Jeffrey McGowan said he felt shaking in his office, but he too couldn't find the cause. He said it felt like somebody with a delivery type of vehicle had backed into the building. So big shaking going on there. Something going on in the earth. Snow. Snow that some residents described as, get this, chocolate brown in color, was reported across parts of Colorado Thursday, apparently the result of a windstorm in northern Arizona that kicked up a bunch of dust that then fell with the snow overnight. It's pretty much statewide, said Ethan Green, director of the Colorado Avalanche Information Center. We've had reports from the San Juans, Winter Park, in fact, all over. Green said it's not unusual to see plumes of reddish dust from the southwest drop on the Rocky Mountains in the spring. I've certainly never seen anything like that. Have you? Now, there is a rock out there. I wonder if you've heard about it. It's called Pophilus. It's 390 meters wide. and in 31 years, it could plow into earth. In Egyptian myth, Paphlis was the ancient spirit of evil and destruction, a demon, in fact, that was determined to plunge the world into eternal darkness. A fitting name, astronomers reason for a menace that's now hurtling toward Earth from outer space. Scientists are monitoring the progress of a 390-meter-wide asteroid discovered last year that's potentially on a collision course with the planet. And they're imploring governments to decide on a strategy for dealing with it now. NASA has estimated that an impact from Apophis, which has an outside chance of hitting Earth in 2036, would, get this, release more than 100,000 times the energy released in the nuclear blast over Hiroshima. Thousands of square kilometers would be directly affected by the blast, but the whole of Earth would see the effects of the dust released into the atmosphere. Scientists insist there is actually very little time left to decide. At a recent meeting of experts in near-Earth objects, NEOs, in London, scientists said it would take up to decades to design, test, and build the required technology to deflect that asteroid. Monica Grady, an expert in meteorites at the Open University, said, quote, "It's a question of when, not if, a near-Earth object collides with Earth," end quote. Many of the smaller objects, of course, break up when they hit the Earth's atmosphere, and we have no impact. However, an NEO larger than 1 kilometer wide will collide with Earth every few hundred thousand years, and an NEO larger than 6 kilometers, which would cause mass extinction, will collide with Earth every 100 million years. And said she, we are overdue for the big one. How will Earth look if it hasn't been demolished in 1,000 years? From Times Online, it'll look like Water World. An apocalyptic vision of life 1,000 years from now has been painted by a team of scientists studying the effects of global warming. If mankind does not put its house in order, temperatures could have risen by 15 degrees centigrade, that's 27 degrees Fahrenheit, by the year 3000, sea levels by more than 11 meters, 36 feet, flooding much of London. The team from the Tyndall Center for Climate Change Research says in a report for the Environmental Agency, abrupt changes could make Britain much, much hotter, or even, such is the uncertainty of these predictions, first colder and then hotter. This could happen if the North Atlantic current system should collapse, denying Britain the warming effect of the Gulf Stream. Ocean surface temperatures would fall by 3 degrees centigrade, 5.4 Fahrenheit, but as the Arctic sea ice melted, they would rise again by 8 degrees centigrade, 14.4 Fahrenheit, in an abrupt turnabout. That would be over a period of no more than 20 years. Can you imagine that? No more than 20 years. Satellite observations indicate that Greenland's glaciers have been dumping ice into the Atlantic Ocean, brace yourself, at a rate that has doubled over the past 5 years. Now, this is what I keep pounding in as we observe all of these different things going on around us. Normally, you would expect these kind of stats to be over at the very least a lifetime, 100 years, millennia, 1,000 years, whatever. But no. The rate of water from the glaciers has doubled over the last 5 years. The findings add yet another factor to the long-running debate over the effect of climate change on the world's ice sheets and sea levels. The evolution of the ice sheet in the context of climate warming is more rapid than has been predicted by models. So even the models are slow compared to, you know, what really seems to be going on. From Live Science, there is a new study showing that a mother's genes may affect her son's sexual orientation. Researchers studied about 100 mothers with gay sons and compared their DNA to 100 mothers with non-gay sons. Women have 2 X chromosomes, while men have an X and Y, but in heterosexual men, the X chromosome is inactive. This is a random process, which is why the number of girl and boy babies born is roughly equal. Half the eggs in a woman's body will have one deactivated X chromosome and the other half not. You know, there was an author who was saying that was not exactly true, and eventually there's going to be a whole lot more women than men, and men eventually will, well, disappear. Anyway, researchers called chromosomes from women who had at least two gay sons, about 23% of the total. They found that all these women's cells contained deactivated X chromosomes. Only about 13% of the mothers with only one gay son showed this deactivation. This means that the mother is the one whose body determines if her son will be gay. So having a gay son must confer some benefit to the mother. An Italian researcher using only statistics found that in Italian families with large families, especially those with many sons, the older boys were more often gay, meaning that gayness may confer an increased fertility on the mother, especially when it comes to producing boys. Gay males are often the oldest children in large families. So I thought that was all quite interesting, and yet another step suggesting that the gay lifestyle may not be one of choice, but one of genetics. Now, as far as females are concerned, I think the scientists currently believe it is a matter of hormonal balance or imbalance, depending on how you want to look at it. All very interesting stuff. The longer we live and we continue with science, the more we find out. Now, I'm about to start to pick up open lines here. That means if you'd like to call and say something, you're more than welcome to do it. As many or most of you, I think, know, a couple of months ago now almost, I lost my wife, and I would ask that you not give me condolences. I've had, you know, probably 11 or 12,000, and I'll never be able to thank all of you for sending them. But here on the air, if you would please refrain from that, I would certainly appreciate it. And with that note, let's pick up a line and see what awaits. East of the Rockies, you're on the air. Good morning.
1: Yes, this is Art.
0: Yes, it is.
1: Oh, wow. It's an honor to speak with you.
0: And you, sir. Welcome. Where are you?
1: I'm calling from Harrisburg, Pennsylvania.
0: Okay, what's up?
1: Well, I love the show. I've been listening for years, and I love it. It's great. But I've got to disagree with your guest. You're going to have one tonight.
0: Oh, he hasn't even gotten on yet, so
1: no.
0: How can you disagree with him?
1: Yeah, well, the fact that he's a Luciferian, I just think you're doing a disservice to your listeners by having him on.
0: Oh, I disagree completely. I think that the more knowledge we have about what exists in the world, the better informed we are about what's out there, the more we're able to deal with the world directly. So I don't think it's a disservice. I think it's just information. And, you know, as I said, warning, warning, warning, you're free to disregard it.
1: Right. No, that's true. And I will listen tonight, but...
0: Oh, and you'll hate every minute of it, but you'll listen.
1: Yeah, well, it's always interesting on Coast to Coast. But I do have to say, I don't know if you are much of a follower of Edgar Cayce.
0: Sure.
1: And if you know his readings at all,
0: I do. Is the answer
1: right? And you would know that he had always said that Jesus was the master and Jesus was the way.
0: Mm.
1: So,
0: well, then why not? Quote,
1: I'd rather take
0: then why not quote the master? Why quote Cayce? Quote the master. You're
1: well,
0: gonna, you want to combat Lucifer? Go to the big guy.
1: Well, I think that's somebody that we all. At least your listeners could relate to.
0: I see.
1: Somebody from the past 100 years.
0: Are you thinking Jesus has been gone too long to relate to anymore?
1: There is a lot of misinformation, yeah.
0: All right. Well, I'll imagine you sitting out there cringing in front of your radio.
1: All right. Hey, you got to ask him the tough questions, though, Art.
0: Well, hey, that's what
1: Right. I'm glad you're on tonight.
0: That's what I'm here for, brother. All right. Thank you.
1: Thank you.
0: Take care. West of the Rockies, you're on the air. Good morning.
2: Hello.
0: Hello.
2: Oh, who is this again?
0: Who are you? Well, let's try it backwards. Who were you calling?
2: Oh.
0: Yes.
2: Coast to Coast.
0: Yeah. Well, there you go.
2: Okay. Cool. Is that you?
0: Well, not tech. I'm just one of the guys on Coast to Coast. But yes. And when I say you're on the air, that has big meaning.
2: Oh, I'm on the air?
0: Yes.
2: Oh, this is Richard in Seattle.
0: Hey, Richard.
2: I just called to ask you what sparked your interest in the supernatural.
0: Huh. Oh, what a very good question. What sparked my interest in the supernatural? Well, I think the fact that it's real, because I've experienced it. Turn your radio off for me.
2: Okay. Oh, sorry about that.
0: Yeah, okay. Again, the answer is that it's real. I've experienced it myself. And when you experience something that you totally, so totally cannot explain, you know, it. If you're not interested, then you're brain dead.
2: Oh, I've also experienced it myself.
0: Well, that's what I mean.
2: Yeah. Oh, I was just curious because I listen to your show all the time, and I have been interested for a while. One of my friends, he listens to it, and he showed it to me. But
0: he showed what to you?
2: Oh, Coast to Coast.
0: Oh, the show, yes.
2: Yeah, it's very interesting. I've been a fan for a few, almost a year. And
0: okay, well, I think the answer is, because we're running out of time, that clearly if something happens to you, so out of the ordinary, a craft is 150 feet above your head, or you have an experience of precognition, or you have an out-of-body experience, or something like that happens to you. Boy, here's another one. Linda in Yokosuka, Japan says, love your art, but very much like your other caller, I don't listen to Luciferians or any other devilish-type people. Have better things to fill my mind with. See you next week. Love to the kiddies. Linda in Japan. Huh. Well, Linda, I fully understand. That's why I gave the warning. I think it's a good idea to keep an eye on the other side. Even the Catholic Church keeps a very sharp eye, you know, on what they're doing. And I'm not really afraid to explore anything. That's what the very basis of this program. And we go from one side, the Catholics, for example, and the Father Martin types, all the way to the other side, and virtually everything in between. It is the very nature of this program. First time caller line, you are on the air. Good morning.
3: Good morning.
0: Hi.
3: My name's Diane, and I'm calling from Wilmington, North Carolina.
0: Hi, Diane.
3: I was just glad to hear about what happened in Maine, only because we had the same thing happen here about 5 weeks ago.
0: You mean a whole lot of shaking underground?
3: Yes. We work out of our home, and I was sitting here, and there's speed bumps outside, and I thought, oh, my gosh, there's construction into the street and that dumpster truck. It's funny you said dumpster because that's exactly what it sounded like. The mm-hmm. dumpster truck's having trouble, so I peered out the window, and there was nothing there.
0: Mm-hmm.
3: I started calling some friends, and normally when we have noises and shaking around, I live about 200 feet from the Atlantic Ocean, and they say it's the Seneca guns in the plates in the ocean offshore.
0: I don't know.
3: But this was totally different, and it happened in the Tri-County area here, way inland, like 40 miles inland. But the weird thing was that on the news that night, they said it was sort of like the Seneca guns, but not really, but they never offered an explanation, and it was curiosity to me that they weren't even curious.
0: That's because they don't know, and it happens here where I live in the desert as well. I've told this story before. A friend of mine built a porch on his house, and he sunk, you know, some great big, bigger than 2x4s, I don't know what they'd be, into the ground, and his house began vibrating every night so badly he could not sleep. There are things going on underground in this country, Linda, and we don't know what they are.
3: Okay, and that's why I want to ask you, because I trust you more than anybody I know. I don't even sleep at night because I'm scared to turn the radio off. I sleep with headphones on. So I just wonder if, in your opinion, and I'm 51, a little bit younger than you, and I'm a patriotic American, and up until a few years ago, I had 100% trust in our government, keeping us aware of happenings that would endanger us. I don't expect them to take care of me, but I just want to have enough heads up to where I can take care of my own.
0: All right, well, here's what I tell you, Linda. If it comes up, it's going to come up in your closet.
3: What?
0: Does that help?
3: It's going to come up in my closet.
0: Yeah, that's right. Keep an eye on your closet, Linda, and have a good night's sleep. Wildcard Line, you're on the air. Good morning.
4: Mr. Bell.
0: Mr. Caller.
4: Hello?
0: Hello.
4: Yes, sir, Mr. Bell.
0: Mr. Caller.
4: I'm sorry. I was told to call your show. I am living in a decimated area from Katrina.
0: Oh, I'm sorry.
4: We're slowly rebuilding, but while I'm working at night, out of the corners of my eyes, never full on, but out of the corners, I see or have been seeing
0: shadow
4: like
0: people.
4: Shadows. They can run like cats. I'm usually a very down-to-earth person. This is
0: all right, fine.
4: Programming something all new to me.
0: Yeah, I'm gonna tell you what I think. Last night I had a very heavy duty physicist on here. She is a qualified believer in the string theory. The string theory basically says that everything is in a vibrational state. And it's very probable that the difference between this dimension and other dimensions are a matter of vibration, a matter of frequency. And it's reasonable to conclude that occasionally, at least it's reasonable for me, not my guest last night, to conclude that occasionally when a human vibrational state gets to a certain point, you begin to see these things kind of halfway. And I believe these things might be other dimensional. That's my best guess.
4: Well, they've been here since the night of the storm. Before the storm, we had
0: maybe they blew in.
4: I wish I could have been hearing your show after the storm on anything else that other people might have seen.
0: Well, let's ask. You know, we've got people listening all over that area, sir, so let's throw it out. Anybody else in the path of that horrible storm begin to see anything unusual after its passage? East of the Rockies, you're on the air. Hi. Hello?
5: Hello, Art.
0: Yes. What is your first name?
5: This is Glenn calling from the Rio Grande Valley.
0: Yes, sir.
5: I'm calling about the young physicist who was on last night estimating
0: yes.
5: The amount of greenhouse gases coming from the our bovine friends.
0: Yes.
5: Well, I ran a little thought experiment. And
0: a thought experiment?
5: Yeah, regarding the amount of biomass versus, let's say, in pre-Columbian times.
0: Yes.
5: Well, that's not fair because we want to go worldwide. So they estimate the population of African elephants in pre-Columbian times at and or up to 100 million.
0: I see. Lots and lots of methane.
5: Mm-hmm. Yeah. And if we include, there were high civilizations in Asia, which took a toll on the elephant population there. We'll say 50 million.
0: Even so, sir, I don't think it compares to the commercial farming that we're doing now in the world, the mass commercial farming that we're doing. And I have heard that the amount of methane from cows is not talked about, not estimated, not put into these global warming equations, and that indeed what he had to say last night was really quite on the mark. Now, I'm not a scientist, so I don't know that for sure, but I've heard it from many sources. And I also believe that what I suggested last night to my guest might be true, my second guest, that, or was that my first guest, or both, that there is a substantial amount of methane trapped in the ocean, and that there are certain conditions that could release such material into the atmosphere, and that would be catastrophic. West of the Rockies, you're on the air. Hello.
6: Hi, Art. Daniel in Los Angeles.
0: Yes, sir.
6: Yes, I'm an alien contactee, and I have some information regarding Lucifer. Nowhere in the Bible does it say that Lucifer is Satan. This is widely taught in the churches.
0: Yeah, I know. I knew there'd be an objection to that.
6: But Lucifer was the leader of the choir. He got into a battle with Satan and fled heaven and came to earth in a UFO, which is parked under a lot of ice in Antarctica. He lost in battles at Atlantis and Lemuria.
0: Now, you know all this from extraterrestrials.
6: Extraterrestrials. I've talked to their leader, who the government knows as Semyazi. We're getting.
0: Why has their leader come to you? Instead of, you know, George Bush, or I don't know.
6: Well, they are in contact with the Bush administration. They're giving the Bush administration alien technology in exchange for certain concessions. In the days of Egypt, we were used as
0: slaves. Like, what kind of concessions? Are they going to start running ports or what?
6: They have the technology to enslave us with the Mark of the Beast microchip.
0: Oh.
6: But we're getting alien technology in exchange for that. Now, Lucifer was renamed Adam. He genetically engineered Eve, and he is being replaced by Jesus eventually. But Satan is here right now. He's in contact with the United States government. The entire Earth's population is going to be enslaved with the Mark of the Beast.
0: All right, we're circling now. I got that. So the Mark of the Beast on the way is 666, right? Again, I think it's useful to hear what the other side is saying. And there are not that many people who will ever admit they're a Satanists or Luciferians. And we won't spend a lot of time on that tonight because, that has been done in previous programs. But we will explore it a little bit. International Line, you're on the air. Good morning.
7: Hi, Art.
0: Hello.
7: Good morning. I'm a little bit cynical about some of the paranormal and supernatural things you talk about, but I think it's really coming from the right place, in as much as I have seeked out from many places and many different sorts of people, Luciferians and all kinds of people, all the way back to the 60s. I've never once been able to, and I put myself in positions to be really had, because I want to experience one supernatural moment of any kind at any, you know, chance possible, just to experience. I have not as much gotten a little dweeb or a yankle or you know, and I run into these fellas like that was just on the radio.
0: Well, I think it's like wishing for a pot to boil, sir. You can't.
7: Well, in as much, honestly, not to be too argumentative, but I'm a very sensitive person. People think of me in a sort of when I'm in a mellow state, is more guru-esque and this type of thing. And I have been looking for this in a very subtle or very strong way, just a little bit, so I could say, yeah, you know, it is going on. Something is going on. I do get bits and pieces from you and George, and I trust you guys that you do have information that I've not been availed to, and maybe I'm a little bit envious, in fact. So can you just maybe tell us one or two things that have really rocked your world in that regard, so I could just listen and learn?
0: Sure. Sure. Very quickly, here you go. One, I've had two distinct, one extremely close encounter with a craft over my head by about 150 feet. A large triangular craft. It happened to my wife and I. And then there was yet another craft that we sighted in the contrail of an airplane here close to our home. And then going back years, I had a case of precognition that was absolutely, completely, totally irrefutable. I've told this story. Sorry to be boring those of you that have heard it before, but I'll do it very quickly. I was living in Santa Barbara, California at the time, in a garden-style apartment. My car was parked out just off the sidewalk on the side of the street, and I had the curtains drawn, and I had some of those, you know, sliding glass doors that would open so I could see my car out there, and I came home one night from work, radio work, of course, and I sat down and began watching the evening news. And all of a sudden, it was kind of like ocean waves started rolling over me. Somebody's going to hit your car. Somebody's going to hit your car. I mean, it came in powerful, irresistible waves, and I finally cursed, said a word I can't repeat here, and got up and went over and opened the curtain and looked out. My car was fine, and I said another word I can't repeat, went back and watched the news, sat down, watched the news. Couldn't have been more than 2 minutes later. Here it comes again, just like crashing ocean waves. Your car is about to be hit. Your car is about to be hit. It was overwhelming. So I said another word I can't repeat, got up, went over, opened the curtains, slid open the glass door, watched a guy, my car was fine, watched a guy walking down the sidewalk from the apartments where I was living, walked to the front of my car, got into his car, started the engine, put it in reverse, and slammed right into my car. I sunk to my knees. It shook me to the very core of my being. I sunk to my knees and only got up quick enough to get up and yell, "Hey, I saw that." He said, I'm stopping. But it was irrefutable precognition. Now, if the human brain is capable of that kind of thing, it's capable of all kinds of things. And I know that scientists of the, the hardcore scientists like the one I had on last night, just don't buy into that sort of thing, and they say, and rightfully so, that we need proof. But I'm here to tell you that it really happened. So, if that kind of thing happens to you, I don't know whether you would consider yourself lucky or not. It's not a thing that's happened regularly, and it's certainly nothing that, and then of course there was the one out-of-body experience when I was on vacation in Paris. So I've had a number of things in my lifetime that have occurred to me that are just completely inexplicable, and how can you not move forward and investigate once it has happened to you? First time caller line, you're on the air.
8: Hi, Art.
0: Hi.
8: My goodness, you know, I'm 85 years old, and I've had an experience, and I shouldn't say an experience. I had a long experience with UFOs. It sounds really crazy. That's why I'm talking to a believer, and I hope you'll. I just have to tell you that. It's a long story. It wasn't that I just saw a UFO for a second. It was a long, extracted period of time. They were here a long time, almost a year. And at the end of the year, the last time I saw one, it was one of those things where I just got up, for some reason or other, went to the window, and I saw these things. And I don't know how to start to tell you, because all these years that I've been keeping this without telling people is because most of the times I would be, you know, just made a fool of and wasn't believed.
0: Okay, you said you were 85?
8: I am 85.
0: 85. And how long ago did this occur?
8: About the middle of the 70s. And I tried to tell so many people. And if I can just tell you the beginning.
0: Well, we're very short on time, so...
8: I know, that's the thing, you know, and it just started so weird because something tried to get through my roof in my house.
0: Oh.
8: It was at night, middle of the night. I was alone with my dog, and it happened 3 weeks in a row, and the third time it happened, it sounded like they were coming through the kitchen ceiling. So I decided to go leave the house and just go out and take my dog. My dog didn't bark, didn't make a sound. I took the dog and went and sat out in my car and was instantly enveloped in a fog that was unbelievable. I can't remember anything after that.
0: Well, then you probably were abducted.
8: I wonder, because I can't remember anything after that. But then, the following week, I saw this huge orange ball coming down out of the sky and just sitting sort of in the faraway trees. And I watched that for hours and finally called the police. And the cop came, and he looked at it. I'm rushing because there's so much to say.
0: All right. The officer saw it.
8: Pardon?
0: I said the officer saw it when he got there.
8: Yes, he did. And now I'm in the middle of nowhere here. When I first moved to this town, it was nothing but hundreds of acres of land around here. Absolutely a couple of houses, and that was it. No trees, no woods, no nothing. I mean, everything was all flat farmland.
0: Right.
8: And he came and he saw it. I had binoculars, and he said it was like a reflection in some window, a light, street light reflection.
0: I see.
8: He left. He said he would go and check it out. Never came back. 3 weeks later, I called the cops, and of course there was no answer. You know what I mean? So that was the first time. But I have to say that, that very night after the cop left, I sat in the window, and I said I wasn't about to leave the window until I saw it come down. I saw it sit there. I'm looking at it for hours, and I'm not going to leave until I see where it goes and what's going to happen. And I must have blinked, because it must have been about 4 o'clock in the morning by this time.
0: And then it was gone?
8: No. it was coming toward my house.
0: Remote viewer trained by Ed Dames, who, by the way, hates him. Well, that's not fair. He doesn't hate him. He says he's crazy. He's an expert within the field of non-historical data. To prepare for this, he spent 3 years in total seclusion, remote viewing, PI, in parenthesis TT. As a consequence thereof, he has developed the ability to accurately remote view numbers, a skill that has allowed him to successfully and consistently win the lottery. His current groundbreaking work is focused upon the study and manipulation of particular numerical trends within specific world markets. Aaron is a certified remote viewing instructor who has recently appeared on TV Asahi in Japan and the Sci-Fi Channel here in Search Of, you know, the Search Of series. He'll also appear briefly in the new movie Suspect Zero, starring Sir Ben Kingsley, Aaron Eckhart, and Carrie-Anne Moss of The Matrix. So here he is, Aaron Donahue. Aaron, welcome to the program.
9: So glad to be here. It's an honor and a privilege to be with the legendary Art Bell.
0: I wish people would stop calling me a legend.
9: You are. You're the best. You're a total hero.
0: Well, that's kind of you to say, but it makes me feel really old. And in fact, I just got nominated, not nominated, I'm going to be inducted into the Nevada Broadcasters Hall of Fame in August. I just got that word, you know, like a couple of days ago. And that's like being called legend. Lately, when people have been writing newspaper articles about me, they've been using that word, and it gives me the heebie-jeebies.
9: Well, you have certainly reached the dark side here, and you are deeply respected from the dark side, by the way.
0: Great news. We're not going to spend a lot of time on this, but so that we're all clear on what a Luciferian is, please.
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1: This is the very core of what we do in our work.
2: All right. Lucifer, and by the way, you agree with Ed Dames on that, with regard to the entity aspect of it. Ed Dames remote viewed Lucifer and also referred to him as an entity. That's interesting. Why does Ed think you're crazy?
1: Well, you know, often the genius is perceived as crazy.
2: That's true.
1: Our ideas are perceived as crazy simply because they don't understand us. That's as simple as I can explain it. Ed is simply not a genius. He doesn't understand. He often employs the genius, but when you get someone who's way out there, such as I am, well, this is a convenient label when I make him look bad because my work is better than any of his work, any of his students' work, or any work that he could do. Mm. I'm the very best in the world at what I do, and I would like to change that. I would like to have students who are better than me. My philosophy is that, you know, as a good teacher, I'll have people that outdo me. And so we have young lions coming up that will eventually take over, and I'll step aside. Ed Dames hasn't stepped aside for the young lion.
2: That's
1: the
2: true.
1: Young lion.
2: No, that's true. And I guess that would be the hope of every master, that he could teach so successfully to have somebody surpass him, of course.
1: Yes, and I've long surpassed them, and I don't care about the acknowledgement, just he has to step aside and let the young lion take over.
2: All right, to be clear, Lucifer then is the one who genetically manipulated whatever came before modern man, and we have Lucifer then to thank for who we are today.
1: Well, a lot of people would think that we're to thank him for all the mess we're in. Actually, I blame the angel for the mess we're in. The angel is a spiritual parasite that started invading the body of women third trimester over 3,000 years ago. Today, we love the angel. We don't love each other. Mankind has forgotten how to love itself. It loves now the angel only, the angel first. And the angel calls itself God. There are four archangels and four main religions on this planet. And when you worship Christ today, you're not worshiping Christ as it was originally. Christ was a genetically manipulated being, and that relates to a time machine we're going to talk about later on. But Buddha was a genetically manipulated being, Muhammad as well, those of the Axe Age, you see. Now, the thing is, when you worship Christ today, you're worshiping the angel within.
2: So are you suggesting that all of the great masters were, in fact, genetically manipulated to be so?
1: You bet they are. And that relates to something shocking I'm going to reveal to everyone tonight for the first time ever.
2: Oh?
1: Yes.
2: Reveal away.
1: Well, this concerns a time machine. Now, I do all of my work blind. What I do is I have other people who randomly select subjects, write them down, and seal them in envelopes. I do my best to make sure I have no contact with those people. These envelopes are given to me. I have hundreds of them. And I've gone through at least 2,000 of these envelopes already. So all of my work is done totally blind as a remote viewer in the old days. Today, I use a new technique. Remote viewing is dead because I've replaced something far more efficient. And I use something called PAN, the Practical Application of Non-Historical Data, which employs historical information systems as well. And now, when I do this, I extrapolate information outside of normal awareness, of course, and it's so accurate that I can actually consistently win lottery using this technology.
2: All right, now, backing up a little bit, the whole envelope thing is traditional.
1: Yes, it is.
2: Traditional remote viewing.
1: You bet it is.
2: A target number is assigned by somebody to whatever it is they want described, correct? And then they hand the envelope or whatever, or have the envelope, and you go to work on whatever it is.
1: That well, I have no idea what it is.
2: And so in what way is what you're doing now different?
1: Yes, this is a base. Remote viewing, you have to remember, is a base program. We have base programs in computer technology, and that we advance into more sophisticated, more useful programs. We make things more efficient with time.
2: Mm-hmm.
1: And that's what PAN is. PAN is a rung on the spiritual ladder. It's a source.

0: of information that takes you into the higher levels of truth, and there are four levels of truth. Remote viewing will barely get you into the first level of truth. Pan will allow you into the second level and sometimes the third level of truth. There are four levels.
1: Does Pan have the same kind of strict, oversight in a way? In other words, is there a way to have oversight on what you're doing with Pan?
0: Very strict. We have a strict set of protocols, which are a lot different than the protocols you'd find in remote viewing. These protocols cannot be broken so easily as they are in remote viewing. Now, these protocols, what they do is they allow you to work faster, more efficiently. Because you see, I'm talking to you about something, my mind is thinking much faster than I can speak.
1: Right.
0: That often presents a problem. When you're reading something, you're really bogged down. And with remote viewing, this is the analogy. Remote viewing has a set of protocols which holds you back. It allows imagination, and when you're doing the analysis of your work, it allows more problems to enter into the arena of analysis and your data. So what you want to do is you want to speed things up. And that's where we have Pan. You're going as fast as you can go, and you're getting more and more information outside of normal awareness. We have this ritual, of course, that is similar to that of, say, throwing your consciousness a bone. Here, go fetch. Get it out of the way. If your consciousness is busy, then the important things can happen. I realize that's a simple way of explaining this, but we have the sound bite. We have to deal with this.
1: Well, I know we've got a lot of time. This is long-form talk radio. Now, in traditional remote viewing, you want to keep your ego out of the whole mix and your imagination. How does Pan additionally do this? It's a big problem.
0: Well, yes, it's always a problem no matter what. And even Pan itself is a very low rung on the spiritual ladder. There are higher rungs. We have more work to do. This must be developed. That's what's exciting about this. Remote viewing is the old way. Pan is the new way. There'll be something to replace this. Ego is still there. We couldn't survive without ego. However, the new way to survive is going to be right brain functioning. This allows you to leak more into right brain functioning. And by the way, prophecy. You're getting closer into exercising the prophetic area of the human brain. Prophecy is not psychic functioning. Psychics cannot see a future. Only prophets can, and these are two distinct areas of the brain. You see, your brain is like a muscle. You exercise this area. If you're conscious of it and you work with it, you can become tuned into it and use it and become proficient. You can be a mental athlete. You can become a psychic athlete and a prophetic athlete if you exercise these areas of the brain. I do this three times a day on a daily basis. I live, breathe, and eat and sleep, psychic functioning, and prophecy. So I exercise the prophetic area of my brain, which deals with non-historical systems of information, or Pan. Pan incorporates both historical, which is remote viewing, and non-historical. Remote viewers cannot see the future very well because they don't understand. There's a difference between the prophetic area of the brain and the psychic functioning areas of the brain, which, by the way, often, when you enter that global brain field of 42 to 45 hertz, that's when you begin to get into the area of Pan. Now, I'm lucky because I have technology that I can use biofeedback and map myself while I'm doing this. But you can do it on your own with proper training. And right now, we have a select group of students who we are training. And we're going to bring them into the arena of numbers. And believe me, once I have my seven people, one for each number and an extra person in case someone is feeling ill or something, then we're going to be hitting world lottery. I'm going to become the first billionaire to crack lottery systems. Already I'm getting rich. I'm going to become the first billionaire to do this.
1: One, somebody's going to kill you.
0: Well, I know. Ed Dame says that just because he hates me so much. Well,
1: no,
0: here's the
1: Ed,
0: thing.
1: I said that. I never heard Ed say that. I just know that if you start hitting lotteries one after another, you're a dead man.
0: I know Ed, and I've heard him say that.
1: Oh, okay. Well, I'm sorry. That was me.
0: Yeah. And also, I heard that you had said it on a previous show, so I'm just sort of adding extra punch to it.
1: Well, it's a natural line. I mean, if you hit lottery after lottery, somebody's going to come after you for sure.
0: No, they won't. In fact, the way to explain this is that right now, people who study world markets are entering in a phase of chaos. These old formulas that we're using, there's a Nobel Prize winner that really helped recently, John Nash, Nobel Prize winner, was the person who really helped us understand chaotic systems, how to invest properly and so on, how to look for stability mm-hmm. in world markets as they change. Now, I have, I'm a mathematical nut. I'm really into mathematics, and so I have a group of formulas that I use to extrapolate probabilities in terms of a future, in terms of TAN. Now, I can apply that to world markets, to any market system, and I can accurately find numbers. Does that mean I'm a threat to world markets, or am I a friend? Actually, no. I'm a friend. Because as we enter the phase of chaos, you see, this is a way of riding the waves of chaos, of accepting it in order to be free from it. This is the way in which we can isolate order within chaotic world market systems. Because of my discoveries, we will be able to keep the markets healthy and active for many years to come. Some people have said these markets are going to crash. I tell you, I have proof, living proof right now, my formulas, that world market is not going to crash. We're going to keep it healthy and keep it going. Because if it crashes, children, people, their livelihoods are going to fall apart. And we do not want any more suffering on this planet.
1: No, we don't. Yeah, so what you're saying is not irrational exuberance.
0: No, I have proof. I have proof of which I'm talking about. In fact, if anyone wants to go to my website at ummo.cc and you click into my perspectives, that will be my blog. And at the very top, you're going to see proof for 11 days in a row. I did this just for your show, Art.
1: Yes.
0: For 11 days in a row, I posted numbers. Now, to keep things safe, I encoded these numbers so people cannot abuse this and wipe out lotteries. They will do that.
1: Okay, you encoded the numbers. So how do we know that that the numbers?
0: I'm going to answer. I released the. Sorry to cut you off.
1: That's all right.
0: Not good, Art.
1: That's all right. Don't worry
0: about it. I released the actual formula to debug this, to decode it.
1: Okay.
0: The formula is one formula, not two. And when you plug it in, you realize, whoa. This guy really did do it for 11 days in a row.
1: So you're claiming you hit a lottery or lotteries 11 days in a row.
0: That's correct. And recently I did it in Japan for 10 days in a row.
1: In Japan?
0: Yes. In Japan. In other words, I'm doing it from a remote location. In this case, California, over 3,000 miles away. I hit 11 lotteries in a row, a specific lottery. Here's the interesting thing.
1: You're a dead man.
0: Already been dead, so I'm really kind of looking forward to going back home, if you know what I mean. However, I want to live as long as I can because I know how precious life is.
1: By the way, when you do pass on, what's your expectation about your, port?
0: Are you speaking about what we perceive of the soul, the one soul we all share, or are you talking about the light at the end when you see?
1: Well, I'm not sure in your case what I'm talking about.
0: Well, I can tell you this. At the time of my near-death experience, I was a Satanist.
1: I'll tell you what. You were. That's a good place. I've got to do a break. Whenever I get into a very interesting guest, I blow off my break. So

0: it never fails. I get into a topic I really want to talk about, and I blow off my brakes. And so we only have time before the next one to ask you about. You said you were a Satanist.
1: Yes. In fact, I was really into it. And by the way, I didn't leave this type of belief system simply because, if you can call it that. My dear Satanist friends, please don't become upset with me. I'm using the language that most Christians, and this is a Christian nation. I'm talking to Christians.
0: Yes.
1: Yeah, largely. So I'm using their vernacular, the language, to just communicate this. But here's the thing. I experienced death full on. It's gone for some 15 minutes. I'm allergic to penicillin. You know,
0: oh.
1: Some people just go out. I went into anaphylactic shock, stopped breathing, my heart. The whole thing is terrible. Now, the thing is, when I experienced this death, prior to this, I've been exploring irony of life. I've been exploring death. And you know, it was my primal fear. You always get that what you fear the most. It comes right at you. If you fear something, you've got something to learn. Fear is a great, great teacher. If you fear something, that's exactly what you need to do. And I knew it. I didn't really want to do this. I couldn't figure out how to do this. But I was exploring the idea of death to overcome my fear, to face it, to learn something from it. And what I had learned from death had changed my life forever. You see?
0: And that was?
1: I was in the process of being initiated. My mentor, who came all the way from, he's Scottish Rite. This is somebody from England. Now, the England side of Freemasonry is the occult side of Freemasonry. The American side, the United States here in the West, we're sort of a country club for business people making connections and so on, which is okay. But on the other side, you see, I was in the process of being initiated, and I had to make a choice between love or the world, you see.
0: Love or the world.
1: That's correct. And that was the initiation I was involved with before entering Third Order. Now, what's interesting is this is the new order for the world.
0: And you chose the world.
1: I chose love.
0: Oh, you did.
1: Right.
0: You did.
1: I gave up. I was interested in psychological, neuroimmune, endocrinology, and of course, with my brain, I could pass any test. The thing is, I was heading into medical school, one of the best, and this man was going to help me get into Harvard.
0: Silly me thought love was always connected with, you know, the big one, God, Jesus.
1: Of course. I wouldn't. All Luciferians choose love over the world. You couldn't be a Luciferian if that wasn't your choice in life, period. Now, the difference between a Satanist and a Luciferian is fundamental in that respect.

0: Once again, the man who chose love. Here's Aaron. Aaron, I want to go back to this just for a second because it's very, very important for your credibility. You're telling me that you chose, I think it was 10 lotteries, and prior to the lottery, a very important point, you encoded the winning numbers, and then after the lotteries were done, you put the formula up to decode the numbers, and people can go to your website and confirm that, in fact, you hit these lotteries, yes?
1: That is correct. Absolutely correct. And there's a there's a record of the numbers being posted, in which, by the way, I have four witnesses at the time who have observed this, photographed this, have a record of this in their computer, on their desktop, as I'm speaking now.
0: Okay.
1: And every day that the lottery number had been posted, they were to, of course, document this. I'm doing this from 3,000 miles away. Now, what happens is, as well as my website, you can go into the blog history, which is right there. Go under Perspectives and look at that front page that I have posted for your show tonight.
0: Mm-hmm.
1: You'll see numbers that I had posted the previous lottery for the California Daily 3. And it's very easy. Get out your calculators and start punching in that formula, and you'll see that, in fact, these numbers, which are listed always in order of probability, sometimes all the numbers relate, but I only pick the first number and sometimes the second number. We want to beat the odds. That's the point of it. But in this case, a perfect, absolute, undeniable hit. Every single number.
0: It's impressive.
1: 11 days in a row.
0: Impressive.
1: Yes.
0: All right. Look, I am really, really interested in time travel. I've always been very interested in time travel. You're claiming what about a time machine? Are you claiming that you have somehow deciphered the plans for a machine, or what?
1: Absolutely. Now, there are two... remember, Nikola Tesla spoke about... so it's been rumored. Now, I have a document that was supposed to be written by Tesla. Paid a lot of money for this. I haven't have verified if it's actually his work. As soon as I do, then I can confirm this 100%. But I'm 99% on this. Tesla often thought about somehow angels or something like that giving him this information. And he had the base knowledge. He had the lexicon. He could go ahead as an engineer and create this stuff. But the stuff that he was given was almost praeterhuman intelligence. It was something that was beyond something he could even imagine. So this is something that you might say has happened to me. My experience as a result of years and years of remote viewing and now using TAN and being intensely interested in time travel myself and alien, I'm interested in those UFOs in the sky, and I have seen them all my life. I know they're real. And I can prove to anyone who's with me that they are real, because there are certain vibrations in our rituals that we use to bring these craft in view. That's why this is just the beginning of the revelation art. We're going to be releasing information about this, and this is how contact happens. You have to do the work to make contact happen. We know the rituals. These rituals are being explored right now. If the right vibrational energy, the right state of mind, they can hear from the other dimension, and they respond and they appear. Contact is the second level to this, and we're heading into the Fatima side of this, or contact. When I remote viewed Fatima, I found the secret of contact. And the fact that that's not the Pope being shot there, that's the genetic key that makes contact happen. There's an assassination attempt on that person who tries to bring contact into fruition.
0: I would imagine that, yes.
1: Yes, and that's what Fatima was, the vision of that. Because if that man is killed, the hope of the world is gone. But they will call that man evil. Now, this relates, by the way, to the time machine and to the Hopi, the Fire Clan tablet. This relates to Aleister Crowley's secret code in Liber Alvaligis, which I was the first to crack.
0: All right, you've lost me a little bit. Where did the plans actually came from? An individual
1: entity.
0: Who claimed, from an entity.
1: That is correct. Now, I'm very careful here. I'm telling this before millions of people on your show. Here's the thing. It's not something you just want to say lightly or just sort of willing. Oh, by the way, an alien talked to me and told me this.
0: Yeah.
1: People totally think you're crazy.
0: They totally do, yes.
1: Yes. But those of us who have seen and experienced UFO, We can't explain it.
0: Well, look, I'll say this. There was a guy out here in Pahrump, Nevada. He ultimately went into Las Vegas, and he claimed that he could produce UFOs just by going out and, I don't know, thinking about it or drawing them in. And let me tell you something. He went into one of the main three network channels in Las Vegas. I can't recall which one. It might have been 13, ABC. And they went out with a camera, and by God, this guy brought down a UFO.
1: I panned it. I looked at it. Channel 13, his name was Prophet.
0: Oh.
1: Prophet Yowie.
0: Yeah.
1: Prophet Yowie. It was a hoax.
0: Well,
1: he didn't know it. It was played on Prophet Yowie. He didn't know it. It was a hoax played on him.
0: Well, I don't
1: know. And I know the people who did that, and I warned them not to ever do it again.
0: I don't
1: this
0: know.
1: This isn't funny.
0: I don't know about the hoax thing. That thing looked awfully high and awfully...
1: Yeah, actually, I do know the hoax, and I'm going to tell you...
0: Well, tell me.
1: I want to say to... We just should drop the subject because there's a technology that will make you think UFOs, that sort of thing is real. They're not supposed to be doing that.
0: All right.
1: That was a hoax, as I had said on my show after that happened, that this would never happen. I have the Voice of Lucifer show that I look at stuff like this and examine it, and I reveal what is behind it and who did it. So we have somewhat of a confirmation. And as I had said, that would never happen again, and it didn't because it was a hoax. We know who did it. I know how that's done.
0: You do.
1: The right technology, I could do it myself. I don't have that kind of money right now, Art. Intent.
0: So that takes a lot of money.
1: And
0: without telling us who did it, can you tell us how they did it?
1: No, Art. No, absolutely not. Subject's closed. Sorry.
0: Huh.
1: That's over.
0: Because the video was kind of impressive.
1: Very impressive, yes. It's designed to be so. Absolutely.
0: All right. All right, but
1: I call it mockery, but it's just an inside thing.
0: So you're claiming, though, you can do the real thing.
1: Absolutely. And we're going to do one better. We're going to make contact. And it's not in America. It's in South America. And it has to do with the secret of Fatima. Anyone who's ever remote viewed Fatima, they'll tell you the same thing.
0: Do you know what the third secret was?
1: Absolutely. And I know every aspect of that secret. It's part of...
0: Proceed.
1: The Hopi, by the way, know it too.
0: Okay. What is it?
1: Yeah, this goes back to the time of, and forgive me for not saying the name correctly, Quetzalcoatl.
0: Okay.
1: It goes back to the legend of Quetzalcoatl, the story, the mythology surrounding this whole idea, the plumed serpent. Now, the story of these people were told to wait in the four corners where they're waiting now, to wait for the return of the Pahana. If you know, Pahana means, something not good, whereas Pahana means a lost white brother. It's similar to that. The Hopi language in Third Mesa, very few people know it. I was trained by a two-horn priest who took me to Third Mesa. I observed a kachina dance, a blue kachina dance, where the elder dropped his mask. All of the prophetic aspects of this story were fulfilled. I kicked an old shoe.
0: All great.
1: I broke a pot, the whole thing. Right?
0: What is the third secret of Fatima? That there's going to be contact?
1: This is very important. This leads up to the third secret of Fatima.
0: Right.
1: If I just say this, people are going to think, of course. Yeah,
0: well, they
1: sure,
0: may already be thinking that anyway, so don't worry.
1: I agree. These little aspects are very, very important because they're all clues.
0: All right.
1: You have to think of life as being this mixed-up puzzle box, and you have all these clues, and you put this piece together here and there, and they add up to something grand. So these are little pieces of a grand clue about where we come from, what we need to do, why we're here. Now, Quetzalcoatl was told his people to travel and to stay and live in this Four Corners area and to live from the earth as it is dry, as it would be in the future, to teach mankind how to survive in a hostile land, and that they had to connect with the earth to grow blue corn. If they didn't connect with the earth, they would die. Now, I tell you, the life of a Hopi in Third Mesa is rather miraculous. They're very magical and spiritual people, even to this day, even though they're now driving cars and stuff, eating meat. But I can tell you that there's still some spirituality there, and what they know about Fatima would shock you. They're not going to tell archaeologists this because they don't trust the archaeologists. All the people writing books about the Hopi, The Hopi are jokesters. They pulled pranks on all these archaeologists. How do I know? I spoke with a Hopi. I was with a Tuaran priest for a long time. And he told me things I had no idea he knew about South America, about alien contact, about Quetzalcoatl, and the story by which the Pahana would be there and prove who he was. Let's take you back real quick. My first session, my very first session with Ed Dames, way back in SciTech, years ago. SciTech isn't anymore.
0: Right.
1: Someone else, that's not Ed's stuff anymore. It's just, now it's Goofy.
0: Right.
1: So now I'm sitting there, and what has happened is I'm given a blind target. What is it? The missing Fire Clan tablet. Now, in the old days, Ed was right on spiritually. He was working for Lucifer. We all work for the entity. Some of us know it. Some of us turn our back on it. Some of us don't know it. Those who don't are pawns. Ed's working for the entity, and he simply has turned his back on it.
0: Well, I bet there's a lot of Christians out there that would agree with you. They think the whole thing is rather Luciferian-like.
1: You bet it is. It was Lucifer that gave us remote viewing in the first place. This is an occult activity. This is a way to reach right into the dark side. And let me tell you, because of physics, we're going to begin to see proof that magicians such as myself, we are really obtaining results. I have movies of demons that I brought out and communicated with. You have one such clip from a movie on my website.
0: I've taken a look at the pictures on the website, and I've got to say I'm a little unimpressed. They're kind of pixelated and hard. Yeah. You know, they're hard to see.
1: Right. The reason why I chose that particular demon, because of its morphology, it matches identically to that of a locust-like being that's mentioned in the Book of Revelations, citing the end of our days. I say that we've destroyed our planet, that we're reaching it. We've already reached that breaking point, and we're dying. We're on a dying planet. We need to make contact. We're
0: that
1: in trouble ecologically.
0: Yeah.
1: It's over.
0: Maybe.
1: That's why I have that particular demon there, because for the Christians in this country, they can relate to that, because that shows that's a road sign. We're at the end. It's one of these locust beings. Now, I know what that demon is. I know what it signifies. I know everything about that entity because years ago I brought it forth in a temple to prepare for not only this day, but for the days to come. We are literally living in the Book of Revelations. We're living at the end.
0: All right. And so the third secret.
1: The third secret is about contact with a human progenitor. And the third secret, the reason why people were so horrified by this, is because when they learned that this entity was the one we all feared, the father of the human race, was actually the one we thought was evil. We thought that the father of the human race was something light and beautiful and angelic.
0: My God, you're telling me the third...
1: Lucifer.
0: Wow.
1: We are the sons and daughters of Lucifer, and that's what we find out at Fatima. And that's what the Holy Father... That's what the Holy... In the Vatican, they're keeping this a secret.
0: Well, that certainly would account for the secrecy, wouldn't it?
1: And, by the way, that's not the former pope that's being shot in that. That's a genetic key. That's a genetically manipulated human being who was brought here to bring about contact. Fatima is contact with a human progenitor in South America. And we kill him. We try to assassinate him. And without him, contact does not happen because we have one chance in life. This is our one chance to make contact.
0: I know.
1: The son of Lucifer.
0: I know that in remote viewing, and I assume Pan, timelines are difficult. So if you're telling me the third secret is that Lucifer is our father,
1: that's right,
0: and that contact with him will be made, and it will occur in South America, and we'll try to kill him, roughly when do you believe this is going to occur?
1: That depends on, here's the timeline here that we have, the time machine that we built, the seat of the third Antichrist, the seat of this new man, the Hominovus, the new man, is here in the United States. It's been decided that the United States will be the place where a single world government, by the way, I'm pro-government. I love government. I think the United States government is going the right direction. We're actually tearing up the one thing in the way of a one world government, and that's our Constitution.
0: Uh-huh.
1: We're giving it up willy-nilly. We're just letting it go.
0: We do appear to be, yeah.
1: Yes. And this is a good thing. because it, you know, and then we have this other problem with communism.
0: So you welcome the well, communism's fading fast. You welcome a one world government with open arms, huh?
1: You bet. I have been a one worlder all my life. I believe in it. I believe in a global village. The whole all this language is all leading us into a new way of living, and it's wonderful. We've got to allocate dwindling resources, or we're going to go extinct. We're going to kill each other off. It's our only chance.
0: Yes, well.
1: And the thing that will make this happen is the time machine. The time machine is going to be given to the U.S. government, and it will be protected by nuclear weapons.
0: It's going to be, well, you have the plans for it, or did I just hear you say a moment ago that you have built it?
1: There are both plans. A prototype right now is being explored. There are two plans. One involves human DNA and a light switching mechanism. And you have, you also have a neural net using computer systems. And they're set in separate areas all over the world.
0: Mm-hmm.
1: And they can be all over the United States as well. Right now, we have people working on the neural net. There's a problem with technology. It's being developed as I'm talking to you now. And by the way, I'm funding right now. This is coming out of my pocket. I'm funding research into two areas. One, this light switching mechanism, which is a photonics problem. Photonics experts are dealing, and nanotechnologists, this is their problem. These are the engineers. These are the people who specialize in areas that will help make this happen quickly. We have the technology right now, today, to make it happen. What we do is we take human DNA and we use a light switching mechanism. Now, this is so efficient. What we're doing is we're measuring the difference. When these samples of genetic material match resonance with one another in different locations,
0: yes,
1: we can measure the difference by stimulating them. And I'm not going to give the secret out here on air. I can't do it. Won't do it. But there's a way to stimulate this.
0: All right. Are you saying this is going to allow for actual physical transportation into the past or the future, or what?
1: Okay, we are designed to look at only historical systems of information. So in order to see a past, we have to create probabilities. There we're into an area called psychokinesis, and I understand how psychokinesis works now. I've recently discovered it. Proof, look, for 10 days in a row, I manipulated the numbers in the Japanese lottery. Now, everyone knows there's no way I could be there and doing this.
0: You're just not saying you perceived the numbers. You're saying you manipulated them. That's remote influence.
1: We create the reality by understanding these probabilities and by exercising a specific region of the brain, which I have mapped out by years ago remote viewing it, and I know the brain's anatomy and been interested in it all my life.
0: Boy, if you think you'd be killed just for getting the lottery numbers, if you actually manipulated them and you did remote influence, you're really a dead man.
1: But we all manipulate our future. We all create our own future. It's just knowing how we do it can make all the difference, because then you can find stability.
0: Okay, again, we're on break. Are you actually talking about physical transportation into the past?
1: I'm talking about information systems of information. You will never be able to take your body. We're not smart enough to create the technology to travel physically in the past.
0: All right.

0: It has always been my understanding that remote viewing, as a general principle, is not locked into any particular time or, you know, anything of that sort, that you can remote view right across time and indeed into the past. So how would this time machine differ from normal remote viewing or even PAN?
1: That's a great question. In fact, talk about this last segment, I'm, by the way, not a nanotechnological transneurogeneticist nor a photonics expert. These are people that I know the faces. I hire them. I'm only a project manager for the first aspect of the time machine. Remote viewing deals, by the way, with the second aspect of the time machine. I want to say that one of the deepest shocks I've had, because I did this blind session. I had no idea what I was going to get. It's the beauty of this work with PAN. And remote viewing is a base program if you're just learning that. Now, what I found was that the human brain is a time machine. Now, this coincides with this technology. There's a specific kind of DNA. There's a certain kind of cellular information that we extract and use. You can't just take it from a random source. So what we know here, to make the experiment, the controlled experiment, efficient, is we know that you can't just pick a random source unless you're doing a control. You're doing this part of the double-blind studies, of course. But when we're talking about the second aspect being the human mind as a time machine, every single human being, innately, we have an ability to travel through time with the mind. The mind is outside of time. If you know how to access this information outside of normal awareness.
0: Well, that's non-locality. That's the basis of remote viewing, right?
1: It can be. It depends on who's teaching this. For me, no. Because I feel that there's so much more to this, and PAN explains it. As you do it, as you learn PAN, you understand the limitations of remote viewing.
0: Okay.
1: PAN, we're looking at the mind is an actual time machine. Because you see, in remote viewing, you're locked 99% of the time into historical sources of information.
0: Right.
1: Whereas in PAN, you're locked in, 80% of the time into non-historical sources of information, probabilities. And if you become conscious of something, you name it, therefore you limit it. You create it. We create our realities outside of awareness. That's going to change. That's going to change the entire world. This right here, Art, that you're exposing to people is going to change world paradigms very, very soon. Everyone's going to be thinking about this. It's going to radically alter all education systems in the world. Physics is about ready to have a breakthrough that will help us in terms of the first aspect of the time machine. The second aspect will be helped as well, but the second aspect deals with very special children. We call these children, this is the Antichrist. I'm Antichrist. You're Antichrist. Anyone who, you may not be. It's a way of thinking. It's not one person. It's what you think. It's not on the forehead. It's in the forehead.
0: Okay.
1: What you think. And so these children are true Antichrist. They are true Hominovus or the new man because they're prophets. We take genetic material from known existing prophets, right? According to Lucifer, according to Alien, there are two fathers to these children in this facility. I own the facility.
0: Should I dare ask how you extract this DNA?
1: We genetically manipulate children to create super children, which are prophets, and they will make decisions for us in the future. And if you find someone that can know the future, they can make they have an informed choice. They can make the right decision about the totality of our existence. They can allocate resources efficiently because they know the consequences of our actions. Because they can see it, they're prophets. We're going to produce a race of children who are prophets. They are the new man. That is the new child of the future. They are going to be produced in laboratories under the... by the way, we're going public with this because it's a reality that there's nothing that anyone can do about. The country that gets this information will become virtually invincible. Because if you know the future, you can't make a mistake.
0: Oh, that's right.
1: And so information is power. And information in the era that we live in, we're beyond the information age. Now we need to know non-historical information. We need to know prophecy or the future.
0: Aren't you afraid you'll have child services on your butt?
1: I don't think so, because this is a government facility which is guarded by nuclear weapons. It's that important to whatever country that has it.
0: Oh, All right. Well, since they don't have it yet, how do you know they're going to regard it with that much importance?
1: This is what contact is about. Contact is about two fathers. There's two fathers to these children. One, the entity. Two, the prophet.
0: Ah.
1: And these children are designed to lead us.
0: Designed, keyword.
1: That's right. In fact, we have the technology today. It's heading your way. There's nothing you can do about it.
0: How many of these little Damians will it take?
1: There'll be many born. So many that they will eventually be the status quo for the human being on the planet in the very near future.
0: Wow. All right. Again, I'm still not grasping. I understand how you look at a past event historically with remote viewing. I don't understand the real difference. For example, with this machine, would you be able to manipulate anything at all that happened in the past?
1: Only in another universe. There are multiple universes that occur simultaneously. The universe that you're in now, you're stuck in this timeline. You've got to deal with the choices that you make now. That's why a prophet in this timeline is so important. In other words, these multiple universes become aligned finally.
0: Oh.
1: Not perfectly, but we'll be able to communicate them with stability. We can't do that now because everything is different, yet at the same time, everything is the same. There are multiple universes happening all at the same time. Physics is about ready to answer that very question. I'm not a physics expert, but I do know enough about physics.
0: They are indeed getting close, and I had a world-class physicist on last night, and she indicated that it may be true that gravity waves penetrate as though they were not there, the various universes, and so that our final detection or our first detection of another universe may come from detection of gravity waves.
1: Yes, I think that's correct. And you know, over 70% of the universe is this dark energy. Most people don't know that.
0: That's true.
1: And so we're, as a magician, I'm dealing with those subtle energy sources to manipulate the psyche of, it's a playground out there.
0: I think you just like the fact they call it dark energy.
1: Yes, that's the dark side, Art. The irony in our language. It's in our language. It really is.
0: Really?
1: Yeah, you should hang out with the dark side for a while.
0: Or should
1: I could show you a darker side of Paris, Art, if you want to come there with me sometime.
0: Really? Is there a darker? Well, I'm sure there is a darker side of Paris.
1: Oh, yes. You uh-huh. could be Art Vader, and I'll be the Emperor Ratzinger.
0: Uh-huh.
1: You know, in the movie Revenge of the Sith.
0: Yes. Hey, by the way, were you actually, I saw Suspect Zero, and of course I saw Ed's quick appearance. Were you also in that?
1: I was in it, but you know what happened?
0: No.
1: Is when they found, when Ed pulled a fast one on me, it's why I cursed him. What happened is, the thing is, by the way, it's not Ed that I cursed. Anyone who works with him is cursed, and bad things happen to them. And if anyone does anything nice for him, helps him, they get cursed. So Ed's like a bad luck McGillicuddy. Everywhere he goes, he sends bad luck out there. And I would really like to stop the curse because, you know, people are getting hurt now. But here's the thing. For example, someone recently decided not to put me in a book and praised Ed instead, and she lost her daughter. So that's it. I want the curse to stop. So you magicians, stop it. It's over. Right here. They're listening to you now. I have over 100 magicians right now working with me. They're chaos magicians. They're hardcore.
0: Hardcore.
1: Yes. And so anyone that messes with us, tries to steal from us, or we use black magic to defend ourselves, rightfully. If you use black magic on a righteous person, it won't work. But there are mushrooms out there or collateral damage.
0: Yes.
1: And we want to stop the collateral damage. We're not perfect at our black magic. We want to get the target directly. But this curse was an experiment. And I think we may have missed a few things here. So we're learning. We're learning. But it was a highly effective curse, by the way.
0: You know, I would think that actually, in a lot of ways, you and Ed would have an awful lot in common. I mean, Ed looks at the dark side. Ed looks at, you know, the darker side of our rather immediate future. And so in a lot of ways, you two would have a lot in common, and yet you're enemies.
1: I don't know why. The thing is, Ed took me out of that movie behind my back for some revenge reason. I don't know why. I outshone him. In other words, I was outshining him everywhere I went because I can remote view. He can't do it as well as I can.
0: Not too
1: much,
0: bad.
1: You know, and the thing is, he hated that. And
0: too
1: so,
0: bad.
1: You know, ego, like he says, ego is
0: yeah.
1: a problem.
0: Well, it was a very good movie, actually. I thought it was excellent.
1: I didn't like it, of
0: well,
1: course.
0: Of
1: you know,
0: course
1: I have a biased opinion. I thought it was terrible because they injected this idea of Christ and everything and redemption and all that. They took me out of the movie. I'm still in the movie, technically. My name's in the screen, in the credits.
0: Oh, is it really?
1: Okay. Yes. So I'm technically still there. However, when it was found out that I was a Luciferian, Ed talked to the director, talked to everyone there, and said, you got someone here who's evil. You got someone here who's a bad luck person. In fact, I was their only good luck. I was their talisman of good luck. And what happened is when they took me out of the movie bombed. It was one of the worst-rated movies. It just did nothing, didn't make any money on this thing.
0: Oh, I hate to disagree with you. I thought it was quite good. I really did. I thought it was quite good.
1: For us in this field, we love stuff like this. But for the real movie critics out there, the acting was terrible. It was one of the worst. It made Aaron Eckhart look. It virtually destroyed his career. He's trying to bounce back from it.
0: Kingsley was great.
1: Carrie Ann Moss, all of them.
0: Well,
1: they had a terrible time after this because they did an awful job in that movie. And everyone just did a. It was choppy. It was basically a terrible movie. I would have done it completely different, but you see, I didn't have much say there. Ed did, and Ed put me on the cutting room floor, and they injected the scene where you have the remote viewer on his, you know, in a church. They did that on purpose. If you know the inside story here, you realize what's really going on here. It was revenge. Ed put me on the cutting room floor. These people fell for it, and I cursed them.
0: Mm.
1: You're not having very good luck since that time, by the way. But I do see people dying now, so I don't want that to happen. I want all of it to stop. So my magicians are listening to me, and this curse is hereby ended. So
0: all
1: you
0: right.
1: made the balance right by helping me out here, Art, so there's no more curse upon you.
0: All right.
1: So it's over.
0: Well, I didn't think there was a curse on me in the first place.
1: It was never supposed to be. It was never supposed to be that way. You know, life is funny. You have all this irony. And you know, in my last show with Pinion, and the thing is, I'm here to make sure Christianity goes away. I'm not here. I don't want Christianity to be on the planet.
0: I mean, here you are talking to, let's face it, a Christian nation.
1: You bet.
0: And you're saying you want Christianity to just go away.
1: Yeah, these four great religions, if we don't get rid of them, they're going to get rid of us. And there's a new religion coming. There's a new spirituality that's going to slam us all. And there's nothing we can do about it. It will be accepted or be rejected. Those who reject it will starve. Those who accept it will be fulfilled. They will understand. They'll be part of this very time machine that I'm talking about. They'll be part of contact, of Lucifer. Lucifer is returning. People think that there's going to be a Planet X, and they're all feeling this great change coming.
0: Yes.
1: Actually, that
0: true.
1: Light coming over the horizon is Lucifer. This is the feeling that doom that everyone has. And it's Lucifer returning. It's coming back, and it is your father, my father, the father of the human race, and will horrify those people who are programmed to believe in a false system that worships Christ. And that's an angel that you're worshiping. That's not. That's not Christ.
0: And the mark,
1: Paul did not know Christ.
0: The mark of the beast, that will be upon us how quickly?
1: Well, again, we are in the age of this right now and expect it very, very soon.
0: Well, I mean, you work with numbers, right? So you ought to know when that one's coming
1: up. I do, Art. I do, and I know dates, and I don't want to give them out right now. That's for a future show, a future time. Not now. Right now, I'm instructed to tell this. Not that. That's, and you'll understand why after the show. In the next few months, you'll understand why. Because you see, if you know a good thing, the ethics of being a psychic, or as an ethics of being a prophet, is thus. If you know a good thing, you stay quiet.
0: Good thing.
1: Or, if it's something that there's nothing that anyone can do about, like this time machine in form of children, or in the form of technology, then you can talk about it, because no one can stop it anyway. Or, if you know a really bad thing, then you talk about it so it doesn't happen. These are our ethics.
0: When does, ethically, the project utilizing the children begin?
1: It begins within, well, let me just say this. It has already begun.
0: Oh.
1: And there's an Asian face on this, okay? I'm just going to say that. That's enough.
0: There's an Asian face on it.
1: That's correct.
0: I can picture all kinds of things in my mind, and I'm probably not wrong.
1: No.
0: Things I don't want to know.
1: A lot of people won't want to know, but it's too late. We can't stop it. And it's a good thing. This is our salvation. Our only hope on this dying planet is to make contact with a human progenitor, and that's Lucifer. We've been told the wrong thing. We've been programmed for fear. Fear is a great teacher. There's a reason why we have fear. It's to evolve us. The purpose of Satan, of Satanism, is to impede the path of man to the degree that we evolve. We need contrast. We are bicameral beings. We're breaking down the bicameral brain as we evolve. We're being unified as we evolve worldwide. We need to be unified as a one world, as a one people celebrating all cultures under one governmental source so we can efficiently allocate resources. And the people who rule government must have prophets by their side or they will not make the correct decisions, because the type of decisions that are being made today can either destroy the world or save it, one or the other.
0: So you think it's still salvageable?
1: Yes, I do. I believe that we have to define the problem in order to fix it. And right now, we can fix the problem because we're not smart enough to do it alone. We have to make contact. We've got questions. I'm telling you, Art, you know it, I know it, and many of the people in the audience, you're all smart, you know it, you can feel what I'm saying. Right now, you know those aliens are real. I know how to communicate with them, but I'm not smart enough to do it without your help. We are collectively, we need to work together to make contact. It takes work to do this. You don't just show up with a bunch of cameras and wait for these things to show up in the sky.
0: An awful lot of my callers think that UFOs and this sort of thing is clearly, I don't know, satanic, clearly evil. And really, Aaron, you're agreeing.
1: Yes. There's no, well, what I'm going to say is this. We're dichotomous, right? I say the master rises above the dichotomy and sees no difference. You see, you rise above this. Gandhi slept with virgins to demonstrate that he could rise above his biology. This is another example of how we ascend above this dichotomy, this difference. We can control this. We don't have to fall for these superstitions, for the ideas of the past that hold us in fear, that lock us in fear. These fear-based religions were only meant to teach us to rise up spiritually on the next rung of the ladder. And that next rung is unity. We are to be united spiritually, culturally. We're one people on one planet. And if we don't get together soon and look at the human progenitor for what it really is, fear in hand, I don't care. You got to face it. The fact is, it's our father. No matter what you've been programmed to think, it's our father. And it unites all the religions. It is the new form of spirituality and our only hope. We are not smart enough collectively to fix this problem that we created on our planet. But we have a technology on the way from the father of the human race. That technology, and we have the entity, we have questions. We need to develop the technology to communicate with this being. We're not smart enough to do that. I'm not smart enough to do it, and I'm very, very smart. I need your help. We've got to invest in this time machine, both aspects of it. We've got to support it and protect it from those crazy people who think that this is of the devil, that we got to put an end to it. These are people stuck in dichotomy. I feel sorry for them.
0: Speaking of the devil, you know the truth of demonic possession, don't you?
1: Absolutely.
0: All right.

0: By the way, if you would like to send me an email, you may do so. I am artbell@aol.com, or preferably, I am artbell@mindspring.com. That's ARTBELL at mindspring.com, and I would very much enjoy getting emails from all of you, and I'm certainly taking the time to read them. And by the way, this coming weekend, I'm going to be doing a three-dayer. In other words, Friday night, Saturday morning, open lines. That should be quite something. We'll see what develops. If any of you have any concrete suggestions about what you would like to do for a special open line session, I'm open to that influence, if you would like to send me a suggestion. In the meantime, back to Aaron and demonic possession. We hear a lot about that on the program, one way or the other, demonic possession. You claim to know the truth about it. The Catholic Church thinks they do. What do you know?
1: Well, the Catholic Church does know some things. Like,
0: yeah, oh, yes.
1: Yes, and I'll tell you, I have a friend who is a Catholic priest. I'm not going to say his name for obvious reasons. Wouldn't say it anyway. But I'll tell you that and I also have two Catholic priests that are waiting for the Luciferian order to become public to the degree that we have temples, and they're going to leave.
0: Oh,
1: two confirmed priests
0: really?
1: Are ready to leave.
0: Really?
1: Yes. Because they're that distraught over the child molestation issue. And it's the Church's prior position, not the position today. I think the Catholic Church can be remedied. I think that this place has, there's some hope. It's a vast power source, and a lot of people look to the Pope. I know I made fun of Pope Ratzinger as looking like this character from Revenge of the Sith, but I can tell you that he really does know a few secrets. And the secret of Fatima is one that you're not going to hear completely.
0: Well, one does wonder why the Church has kept it so close.
1: Absolutely. And rightfully so. They have to protect their own interests. What are you going to do when people have been programmed to think a certain way by the angel for so many years? There's been this relationship between the angel and Lucifer in the Vatican since it began. You know, Paul of Tarsus had his classic experience of being abducted.
0: You know, it is interesting. I had Father Malachi Martin on. He had great reservations and said there was evil in the Vatican. And you are on the other side saying there's hope for the Vatican. It's very interesting. Demonic possession, come on, back to that.
1: Yes, most people believe that the program to believe that demonic possession is this thing where you spit and your head spins backwards, you do horrible things, crucifixes.
0: Hollywood.
1: That's incorrect.
0: Yeah.
1: That's Hollywood. That's wrong. Demonic possession is very, very subtle. In fact, one-third of the human race right now is being possessed and being integrated. These spirit forces are learning to use the nervous systems of one-third of the human race.
0: Really?
1: Only the male. Only the female is possessed by the angel. The male is possessed primarily. Not sometimes females are possessed by the demon, but it's rare. See, it has to do with the stability of X and X. The recessive gene is very important. Only men are abducted and manipulated.
0: Hmm.
1: Very rarely are women abducted.
0: Isn't that fascinating? Because, again, Father Martin said there are many, more than you can possibly imagine, who are what he called perfectly possessed. In other words, they have made their deal with the dark side. Many of them are exceptionally successful people, and they are what he called perfectly possessed, and you could pass them on the street, and he said he would know them, most would not. But does that kind of fit in with what you just said?
1: If your spiritual eye is open, such as Malachi. Malachi is a traitor. If your spiritual eye is open, then you can see the demon. It knows. It can look back at you. I'll tell you, many times I'm walking in New York in a crowd, and every once in a while I get this feeling from my anahata, the heart chakra, one of doom and dread. And I just love that feeling, that macabre feeling.
0: You do.
1: Of horror. I live for it, yes. And this thing will turn the head of that person outside of the awareness and give me that special glance. I know that entity. Now, that's what Malachi could see, only they looked at him, not with reverence. I'm the father. I don't mean to say I'm the father, the way Marilyn, or the way Manson claimed he was a father. Charlie says kill, you know, that sort of thing. No, not anything like that. This is a whole different aspect. The Adam Codman is what I'm referred to. Whereas the demon turns and looks upon me with reverence, but upon the traitor, not.
0: So the truth of demonic possession is that one-third of us are possessed.
1: One-third of the human race is presently possessed, yes, and you wouldn't know it. Now, when the angel runs amok, you'll get odd things that happen. If there's a division between the host and the spiritual thing that's in there, the spiritual parasite called the angel, if things are divided and are in perfect accord, then the woman will do odd things. Like recently, a woman thought she heard God tell her to cut the arms and legs off her infant.
0: Mm-hmm.
1: This is an angelic possession. This is not demonic possession. Demons don't harm the host. They protect it. They make you rich. They do good things for you. Their purpose is to impede the path of man to the degree that man evolves spiritually. One of the reasons why the things like unicorns and Bigfoot show up is because these create mythology for us. These create new ideas that help us spiritually grow.
0: Uh-huh.
1: And these are projections from craft which are unmanned. I talked about this 5 years ago and told Ed Dames about it.
0: Well, Ed Dames has been talking about these projections, actually, for some time.
1: Yeah. I brought...
2: 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And now, Art Bell.

0: Welcome to Nigh Underground, bringing you Art Bell classics all the way from the high desert. 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And now, Art Bell.
1: Ever is. And I mean that from the deepest core of my being.
2: So you believe he did have an encounter then?
1: Ed knows that he turned his back on the father of the human race. He just doesn't understand it yet.
2: Yikes.
1: He will come to understand it in time. Traitors are not treated very well.
2: No, I would think not.
1: I'm reserving for Ed Dames because I love the guy. I have an open door policy. You can only turn your back from me. And, you know, Ed is allowed to come back in, and I'll give him his position. I'll give him his fame and his fortune and his I'll give him respect. I'll give him the data. You do realize that I used, I offered Ed Dames the Social Security number. By the way, I can get SSI numbers. That's historical data, numerical, easy, smeezy for me. I can do it. I offered the Social Security number of the BTK killer before he was found, and Ed refused it, knowing that I have this technology and can do it and have proven it.
2: So you two do at times communicate somehow.
1: I offer this and that, and he doesn't take it because he thinks he can do it by himself. He thinks his Magnificent Seven are somehow going to beat me, and they can't. I've got the father of the human race on my side. Ed's got the angel.
2: Angel is
1: a parasite.
2: This is
1: the world of Lucifer. This is Lucifer's planet. We want to kick the angel off this planet because look what the angel has done to us. It's virtually destroyed us. It's time for the human being to leave the nest and live on its own and take its planet back. We're the sons and daughters of Lucifer. We need to take our planet back, and we can have a wonderful future if we get the right technology to reverse the damage that we caused because of our ignorance.
2: Obviously, one of the key numbers is this 666. Now, when you remote view 666, what do you get?
1: Dollar bills, money, Wall Street.
2: Money.
1: You bet. Wall Street and numbers. Mm-hmm. You always get this dollar. If you're a basic remote viewer, you get the dollar bill, the concept of money. You'll get that.
2: Fascinating.
1: Every time, cross-culturally, you get it. You know, all people get that. That's in level one truth. That's a powerful, powerful symbol, a powerful message.
2: A level one truth.
1: Yeah.
2: That money or that 666 is money. How will it finally manifest itself? Do you know?
1: Absolutely. Well, first of all, the technology was given to me from the entity. And, of course, I was born with an ability to, you know, I have a love of mathematics. I won't get into that here. It really drives people crazy. But what I'm going to say is that I use mathematics as a means to identify the highest probability. And I'm also involved with creating these probabilities. We create the realities. If you understand the process of psychokinetic activity and you put it into work, I'm a magician. I've been practicing magic all my life. I was born into this.
2: And by that, I assume you mean real magic, not tricks.
1: Not pulling rabbits out of a hat. No, I'm talking not illusion. But I have verifiable results. And I document everything I do because I'm as much a skeptic as anyone else. And for the gentleman, early in the show, I feel like there's a gentleman listening to me right now, and you're seeking. You just want proof of anything. You're just desperate. I think he's in the beginning. He was listening at the beginning of the show.
2: Oh, yes.
1: I don't know your name.
2: He wanted anything to happen. He wanted to see something. He wanted to experience something. He was in search of anything.
1: I want him to grab his calculator. Now, one of the miracles that I can demonstrate now that the church doesn't have, no one has, and the world has this miracle. No remote viewer in the world has it. I want you to grab that calculator and look at my numbers. You see the formula there? Plug it in. You realize that you've just, these numbers were coded. You now have access, proving to yourself that a miracle has occurred. How in the world could I have seen the accurate winning numbers for that lottery 11 days in a row? How could I have done that?
2: Well, you could not have.
1: That's right. Unless my mind was a time machine, and it is. And that relates to these children that we see in the future who are time machines that will help world leaders make the proper decision. They'll have the informed choice about tomorrow's world. There's hope for us. We first must admit that

0: We have a problem. We must admit that we got a problem that we can't solve. We're not smart enough to. So we're going to have to go to a higher power. We're going to have to go to the source. The human progenitor is that source.
1: When do you think the one world government will become absolutely apparent?
0: It is apparent absolutely now.
1: Well, it may be apparent
0: for the socially and culturally. The U.S. Constitution is of course, the thing in the way. Communism is in the way. And now we're pairing up China with the United States. I've always seen a war between China and the United States, and I would like to avert the war. I want to be wrong. I want to stop this war.
1: Yes, while we're on the subject, I would like whatever predictions you can give us to sort of, lay down here publicly and throw down the gauntlet and see if you're right.
0: Here it is. The first thing that really hits me, Art, right now, especially, now this is real time. This is me just being a prophet. This is what hits me right now. It's the spirit's moving me now, and it tells me that we have terrorism. And now we've been going for so long without any sort of activity. Mm-hmm. We're going to have activity soon. And right now, there's a terrorist who's thinking about hitting sources of energy, liquefied natural gas installations,
1: really?
0: Things that can cause horrible, horrible explosions, burn for days that we can't put out. And also there's a terrorist who's thinking about poisoning a water supply. And there's also a terrorist who's thinking about bombing one of the tunnels underneath New York, feeding Manhattan.
1: All right. You say thinking about. Are these events that you see occurring?
0: The highest probability will be the attack on an American oil or gas, liquefied natural gas, or a petroleum installation that is American on American soil. This is their target. They want to destroy our economy by destroying our ability to have energy. Energy is the thing that a terrorist right now is thinking most about in terms of disrupting our economy in the U.S.
1: Well, actually, I saw a story about that on CNN earlier, that is exactly what they're beginning to think about, that they will not attack us so much with bombs, though that's what you're talking about, but they'll come after our economy.
0: That's their number one target. And the reason why they did not hit us last year was because the terrorists felt that Katrina and these horrible hurricanes
1: was enough.
0: They felt that that was Allah. They thought that was an act of their God.
1: Really?
0: That took out our oil installations in the region. And this is really what they're thinking. I've gone into their mind. I'm very good at mind probing. And I know what they're thinking. And I'm very interested in terrorism. I want to stop it. I don't like what they're doing because I don't want the economy to fail. I'm very pro-economy.
1: Maybe they were pro-government. Maybe they were awed by Katrina and felt they couldn't outdo it.
0: Well, now they're upset because Katrina did not take out our economy, and they're still fixated on our oil installations because of this. This is a spiritual war, not a physical one. And the reason Al-Qaeda and these other people, these splinter groups, they don't fear the FBI, don't fear American policing agencies or spying agencies. They fear the devil. They fear the eye, the spiritual eye, because their eyes half open, and they know that the American institutional way of doing this is intellectual, not spiritual. It's a spiritual war, and that's why they will always have the edge. You see, if we want to win the war on terrorism, we need to look at it from a spiritual perspective and understand the enemy from that perspective, because these are spiritual people.
1: Well, we've been sending a lot of them to the field of virgins, so we've been slicing and dicing them pretty well, my friend.
0: I probably shouldn't laugh, because I'm so pro-life. I don't want to think that that's a bad thing or a good thing. I want to stay out of that. What I want to do is just say that we can prevent this from happening, and the highest probability is a liquefied natural gas installation. I still feel that right now that's a high probability, and that you have a terrorist that's going to hit this thing this year.
1: This year. All right. We've
0: That's
1: got
0: correct.
1: That down.
0: They're going to try it.
1: All right. I've got that down. Anything else in the
0: H5N1 will begin to hit our poultry.
1: H5N1?
0: Yeah, and that's after the birds migrate in the spring. And it won't start killing people in 2008. You're going to start seeing a lot of people die. And this will become a pandemic, but it's going to be a hit-and-run type of thing. It's going to build and then slam us until we find a solution. We're right now. We're going to be slammed by this thing. And what we need to do is prepare for it.
1: Okay, I don't doubt for a second that you're right about H5N1 probably mutating and then becoming pandemic. Do you have any way of seeing how awful it's going to be? How many will die?
0: When you start seeing poultry in America affected
1: yes.
0: because of migrating birds,
1: yes,
0: there's more than just one source for this. That's one source. And I've been talking about the migrating birds being the first road sign of human carnage and death in 1997. This is documented. There was my father did a news story where I made this prediction in 1997. And I saw a virus successfully mutating and becoming something that affects humans. And it begins in migrating birds here in the West. This is the road sign here in the West. So when you start seeing that this spring and in this fall, you get clobbered twice with this organism, and it starts affecting our poultry in the United States.
1: Right.
0: When you start seeing that, you need to be prepared for 2008 because you're going to get clobbered. After that point, you might have a few deaths here and there.
1: All right, so you're saying the mutation is going to occur in 2008?
0: In 2008, yes, it will occur then. That's when your highest probability is that the mutation will occur because I see people dying in large numbers after 2008.
1: Large numbers.
0: Large numbers. Not a third of the human race. I would say
1: well,
0: no more
1: about
0: than
1: to
0: 10%.
1: Ask that. 10%.
0: Of the human race.
1: 10%.
0: No more than that.
1: All right. A third would suggest other things are underway.
0: Well, we have ecological problems that are horrifying.
1: Yes, we do.
0: And that is going to do more. I see famine this year in Africa. Unlike that, I see famine, pestilence. I see all the things in Revelation that we're looking at. In terms of the end times, I see them happening now. But we created this because of a belief system and because of our ignorance. So we can reverse all this. It's possible. But we need a human killing tide to take care of our numbers. That's nothing that we can do about. We can't do anything about that. I'm sorry. Bad English there. You have me so excited, Art.
1: So are you suggesting that human consciousness directed with will and intent can change everything?
0: No such thing as fate, Art. It's all about choices, and we have to take responsibility for actions now. And with these prophets, with the prophets that exist today, such as myself, and each and every one of you listening now, you have an ability to make an informed choice by accessing the prophetic area of your brain to make a right decision. If we do it collectively, and if these paradigms shift just right at the right time, guess what will happen?
1: All right.

0: David from Rio Rancho, you know, I get these little computer blasts as we go on, says, hey, Art, listen carefully to your guest. He's attempting to use mind manipulation techniques to assert himself on the audience, or even you, Art, be careful. Well, duh, David, yes, I'm very well aware of that as I hear it. I know what he's trying to do, and he knows what he's trying to do, and would you really expect anything less? Welcome back, Aaron.
1: Welcome. NLP, it's no secret that I do employ the use of neuro-linguistic programming and other technologies.
0: All right. The audience, of course, at this point in the show, generally gets to ask somebody like yourself a question. Now, this should be an interesting experience for you. Aaron, what do you expect?
1: I expect that people love it. This is the entertainment part of the show. Of course, if the other part of the show is just fascinating, but I mean, this part, people love the war between the Christians and the evil one, I guess. I'm guessing that you're going to see a wide range of people who either support this, who are horrified by it, or deeply disturbed by it.
0: Let's find out. First-time caller line, you're on the air with Aaron Donahue. Good morning.
2: Good morning. My name's Carl. I'm calling out of Ohio. I was wondering what Aaron sees for the Native American population to come about with all this, and I'll hang up so I can listen to the answer.
0: All right. He's asking about the Native American population. As all of these things begin to happen, what will become of them, Aaron?
1: I love that question. In fact, I love the Native Americans. The indigenous people are not just here in the United States. They're in Russia. They're in Africa. They're all over the world, and they are deeply connected culturally and spiritually with the earth. If you're connected with the earth, you will survive. The Native American Indian who is connected with the earth the most will have the highest probability of surviving. For example, those people who are hit by this horrible tsunami. Those people who are connected with the earth, the indigenous people, ran up into the mountains. The animals knew instinctively to run up into the mountains. The people who are disconnected from the earth stayed down on the beach and looked at this and let it hit them. This is a great analogy for what will happen to the Native American Indians who remain faithful and connected to the Red Road, the path of the earth, the path of being connected with our great mother. In our mythology as a Luciferian, we believe that we're born the primordial soup, that this is our mother and our father is Lucifer. So we deeply respect the earth as the Native Americans do, and we know that if we connect up with the earth, we will survive.
0: And so they will survive.
1: I bet they will.
0: All right. Wildcard Line, you're on the air with Aaron Donahue. Hi.
3: Yeah, hi. My name is Fargo. I'm calling from New York State.
0: All right.
3: And I just wanted to say that when I first heard about remote viewing and I heard Ed Dame speaking, I got very excited. And I...
0: Where'd you go?
1: Oh, no.
0: Oh, there you are. Okay, go ahead, ma'am. I'm sorry.
3: Hi. Did you just hear me before?
0: Yes. You said you got very excited
3: about Ed Dames and the whole possibility of being able to remote view. And as time went on, and it seemed like much of what he was saying wasn't panning out, and being off by 1,000 miles and calling it hits. And I then heard you interviewing Aaron, and I thought, maybe there's something a bit better. So Aaron, now that you've gotten me and probably a bunch of other people excited about this pan, I go to your website and it's really unclear. Are you actually about teaching it? Is there some way that we can actually learn this from you?
1: You bet. My sister, Jennifer Sharp, is actually teaching online. And if you go through my website, you'll see where you can sign up to learn lessons. And we give you the base program of remote viewing. There's no one in the world that knows more about remote viewing than my sister. She's a certified remote viewing instructor. She, too, was trained by Ed Dames and myself. And she knows PAN.
3: Because I clicked on it, and there was no links to signing up.
1: I'm sorry, it's the show. There's so many people.
3: Oh,
1: we have a separate computer that deals with that. I'm guessing that we have a rush of people signing in. If you email me and give me your name right now, this is your first name, that's fine.
3: Okay.
1: I'll get 10,000 people doing the same thing. I'll know who you are as a psychic. Email me, please.
3: Okay.
1: You go to my website and find that email address, and I will make sure that you have a place, because I have a really good feeling about you. You can do PAN. I think you have an ability, and you have a spiritual calling. You know you can feed your family with this.
3: Great.
1: You're in a position where you really need this. And this is not, you don't have to trade your soul for something like this. This is something you can do regardless of you know, what background you have. You got to leave your belief system at the door if you're going to do this, because Pan will not allow a Christian or a Muslim or a Buddhist to enter.
3: Mm-hmm.
1: You're screened at the door of your belief system. You got to leave it there. But if you can do that, and I got a feeling about you, I think you'll be very successful. And it isn't difficult for you to learn. And yes, we are teaching people and screening people right now, and I need more women, because I have just truckloads of men signed up for this. And, of course, I love women. You have no idea how much I love them. So I would love to see more equality, and I would like to see some of my top students to be female. And that would help the whole planet.
0: Sounds
1: really,
0: like
1: because
0: a,
1: you're going to be a future leader.
0: Sounds like a date.
3: Thank you.
1: Oh, really?
0: Okay.
1: Good.
0: All right. Take care, and thank you very much. And
1: good.
0: I'm sure you'll recognize her when she pops in, wherever it is.
1: She'll remind me.
0: Your psychic ability. And by the way, on this soul-selling stuff, or trading, is there anything really to that, Aaron? Is there a magic little moment where, well, I mean, we did talk about the perfectly possessed, where they make a decision within themselves. It doesn't have to be spoken, or the devil doesn't have to appear, and you don't have to sign a paper. It just is a done deal.
1: Art, these are fractured people. It doesn't mean they're defective. It means something went wrong, usually in third trimester when the soul begins to be expressed. There's only one soul, and we all share it. What happens is some of these people are fractured. If they're molested as children, you can damage their psyche to the extent that you can fracture them, and they're no longer a soul person. They are shells of being, and those are the people that are chosen. That those are the people. It's not a choice we make. It's a matter of well, ultimately, it is a choice we make. You're right, Art. You're right about that. But when it comes to possession, if you don't have the light of the soul in you, you're vulnerable. One-third of the human race right now, these are people who are shells of beings. They were either molested or something happened to their psyche that does not allow them to express the soul completely.
0: All right. East of the Rockies, you're on the air with Aaron Donahue.
4: Yes, my name is Dragon, and I'm on the East Coast.
0: Dragon, speak up good and loud.
4: Okay, yeah, Aaron, I'm a huge fan of yours. In fact, I listen to you every Sunday on your internet radio show, which is fantastic, by the way. And since I've started listening, I've become a Luciferian, and the change in my life has just been phenomenal. Great things have happened to me, and I feel very positive. I noticed that your movement is more about nature and saving the earth and saving humanity and saving the soul. And so I really must thank you for that. It's a wonderful movement.
1: Well, thank you, Dragon. That's wow, it's quite an honor. Thank you for the compliment. And wow, that's uplifting, the thing that we get. That's thank you very much. That's very nice.
4: Really, yes. Well, thank you. And
0: all right, so this really has changed your life. In what way? Are you materially better off? Have things started going well? What's the deal?
4: Well, let me say that there was a time when I was really searching in religion, looking for truth.
0: Yes.
4: And I never really found it, and I never felt any true, real religious experience until I met Aaron online, and it was phenomenal. Aaron taught people on the Internet, on his radio show, how to open up their anahata and to connect with Mother Earth. And since I did that, I've noticed that I am more connected. I feel it. I feel it in my heart chakra. And my third eye, I think a lot of people who listen to Aaron start to resonate with him, and they feel this good thing. It's a totally good, totally positive thing. And they even start to feel their third eye chakra.
0: So you're not at all concerned you've made the incorrect choice?
4: Oh, no, absolutely not. No, this is the movement of the future. As soon as more and more people get turned on to this and see the light and the truth, they'll realize that the angel has been deceiving them for at least 2,000 years.
0: Well, indeed, angels have been known to be tricky. All right, thank you very much. Well, so far, so good, Aaron. I expected raging distemper, frankly. West of the Rockies, you're on the air with Aaron Donahue. Good morning.
5: Good morning, Art.
0: Yes, sir.
5: My name is Steve. I'm in Northern California.
0: All right.
5: I'm so happy that you've gotten over your animosity towards people called Steve. My question for Aaron. Aaron, I feel that you have a lot better ideas than the people who are involved with any other religion with which I'm familiar. I myself have no belief system. I simply seek the truth and always have.
1: Well, sir, we're on the same page there.
5: Okay.
1: I'm also a seeker.
5: One question I want to ask you, though, is if you can predict the darn lottery 11 times in a row, why aren't you a billionaire?
1: I'm on my way, sir. I guarantee you I'm on my way. I'm going to be the first to do that. By the way, this is very difficult work. Most people think it's like a television. You just turn on the TV and you can see it and it's easy. It takes me hours to render one symbol or one number.
5: I understand. It must be very difficult. Let me ask you one further question, if I may. I'm fascinated with dinosaurs. Could you comment on dinosaurs?
1: Yes, and the one thing I want to say, by the this odd you would say that. Are you psychic? Do you have an innate ability?
0: No, because he's already gone. So dinosaurs out of the blue.
1: I was just thinking the same thing. Then he connected with me. How odd that. It's very odd.
0: Really?
1: Well, now the thing about the dinosaur is this. I really wanted to tell people, and I forgot to say that during the show. So thank you, sir. Which was, look, when you're looking at all this extinction that happened at the end of the Cretaceous period and so on, there are species that survived immense changes on the Earth through the end of the Cretaceous period. Through all, it survived. Those same species are dying today. So if you want to put things into perspective, how different the planet is today in terms of eco death and destruction because of man-made conditions, it could be nothing else. You have species that survived amazing calamity at the end of the Cretaceous period that are now going extinct.
0: Okay. International Line, you're on the air with Aaron Donahue. Good morning.
6: It's Cretaceous period, not Cretaceous period.
1: I thought I said Cretaceous period. Did I not say that?
6: You said Cretaceous, but it's Cretaceous.
1: Oh, I stand corrected. Thank you. You're correct.
6: No problem.
1: Yeah.
6: Okay, about this whole demonic angelic possession thing, it's... You haven't really supplied all that much proof on it, though. Is it... Like, I'd like to hear a bit more proof to get me convinced that, you know, angels are really working against us or whatever you're saying.
0: That's a worthy question.
1: Yes, it is a wonderful question. By the way, it takes years of personal experience to gain confidence in what you're seeing. You must question everything, especially as a magician. Now, what I'm talking about is years of experience. The only way you, sir, can learn or understand or believe what I know is based upon experience alone. That's why you need to learn what I know. My door is wide open for you to investigate this personally. That's why we teach online. We teach you to look at this objectively. And by the way, I want to thank you for correcting me.
6: No problem.
1: Yeah, because it's deeply appreciated.
6: Yeah,
1: English is very important.
6: I just noticed things like that, so yeah.
1: Well, that's why you'd be an excellent practitioner of Pan. And by the way, you can use Pan to investigate these other paranormal regions. And you can judge them for yourself, on your own, because it's the only way for you to know the truth. Now, collectively, we all come to the same conclusion that, to me, is approaching level two truth.
0: All right, so in other words, you're really telling him that there is no proof you can offer him now, other than perhaps the lottery numbers you hit or whatever. He's got to experience this for himself.
1: Well, right from here, through the Internet... He can't touch or experience this thing the way he can firsthand. That's all I'm saying.
0: Okay.
1: I do have proof, by the way. I haven't released the movies of the demons. I have not released the movies of the UFOs that we have called down. There are many things that I'm not ready to release, but when I do, they're undeniable. Right now, I'm only allowed to release the proof that I can see the future through numbers. Now, if I can see the future through the lottery and prove it to you, then when I say the Earth is dying and you look at the empirical evidence, you look at the data that's available today, then you can come safely to a conclusion and join me into level two truth and say, yes, he's right. We're in trouble. Let's do something together. Let's really raise consciousness and do something about this problem. We have first identified it. So I do know that people who pay attention to detail, such as you do, would be an excellent practitioner of Pan. And so I want to invite you to learn this. And explore it. And of
6: Man,
1: course, I have proof, but there's no way I could do it.
6: You remind me of a few of the old managers I had at call centers. But thanks for the offer anyways.
0: All right.
1: If you're mentioning this, I mean, it's almost like you're just poking fun at it, not really making a clear, concise point about it. You should actually come here saying that you're going to do something instead of say, well, yeah, thanks, but no thanks. Why did you call unless you're here to mock me?
6: I'm not mocking you, man.
1: And what's your point?
6: In fact, before I called, I came to the conclusion after I called and as I was listening.
1: Yeah, so you made your decision before you called.
6: I came with the question about the...
1: Yeah, great.
0: All right. All right, caller. Thank you. First-time caller line, you're on the air with Aaron Donahue.
7: Good morning.
0: Good morning.
7: Oh. This is William from Detroit off of CKLW.
0: Yes, sir.
7: I just got a question for Aaron. When you, aside from being in contact with Lucifer, you mentioned the Praetor Human Intelligence, and I was wondering if this was the same one that Crowley had spoken of, and if so, what's the best way that you recommend for tapping into this?
1: The best way to tap into this is to match resonance. And the number one way to do that is to know its frequency, to get in touch with its frequency, and you can do that by either getting involved with TAN and learning its frequency directly through looking at some of these numbers and understanding how they relate to you, or you can develop technology to do this, but I recommend that you learn magic, that you learn thyself. Learn to connect with the earth and connect with the spirit forces that are teeming all around you. You don't have to take LSD to see these things. LSD only works because this is chemistry that you can produce in your own brain through your repeated thought patterns, and open your third eye to see.
0: Okay, caller, what was that?
7: Yeah, now, you didn't answer the first part, though.
1: What was the first part?
7: The Praetor Human Intelligence that you get in contact with aside from Lucifer?
1: Yes.
7: Is it the same one that Crowley had in the new eon?
1: It is, in fact. It's the one that gave us, in fact, I never answered the question about that, and it's a good one. And that has to do with the Liber Alba Legis, the code in that book, yes, is the very same entity that Crowley actually drew a picture of.
7: Well, I was just ready to jump into those endeavors when I called. I got one last question, if I may.
1: Sure.
7: Have you ever thought about putting together musical intonations for the 72 keys of the Goetia?
1: Uh-huh. Absolutely. In fact, that's what our music project is about. That's the true name of Lucifer, by the way.
7: Excellent.
1: And so in our music, we can literally express the name of Lucifer. And when you experience our music in any of our concerts, we use technology that can give you the altered state. You don't have to take drugs or break the law. When you leave our concert, you'll be normal. You can drive. You'll be the captain of your own ship, but you'll be under the influence of our technology. We're going to be using brain entrainment technology as well as light color frequencies that affect the brain in such a way, including suggestions, the way we present our work, and the actual name of Lucifer will be in our music.
7: Excellent. See, that's what I was curious about. Now, would this be the same as what would be the Shaham Paresh, or would that be the opposite end of the same intonation?
1: Oh, well, you know your stuff. By the way, it's identical.
7: That's what I was curious because I had never actually come through with the precise intonations, but by looking at these and some of these things, like, for instance, that Zalewski had with some of the extracurricular work on the Golden Dawn, I had kind of looked at both aspects, and they appeared to be the same bridge, but from two different entrances.
1: There have been several attempts to get there. I finally got there.
0: All right, listen, you guys, I've got to break this happy little meeting up.
7: Art, thank you. Okay, thank you again, Aaron.
0: All right.
1: Thank you, sir.
0: Thank you both, and hold on.

0: two things before we return to the calls. One, Aaron, I want to give you a chance to plug anything you want to plug. You've got a website, I know, and anything else?
1: Well, I certainly don't want to sell anything, but we do have classes that we offer to teach all the basics of remote viewing, psychic functioning, on up to PAN. And that will be with Jennifer Sharp, and you can go to ummo.cc, and there we've kept the prices so low, no one can compete. I believe it's under $10.
0: Really?
1: A month, yes. And
0: really?
1: You can learn that.
0: Let me get that out. ummo.cc, is that correct?
1: Yes.
0: .cc, okay. And so for $10 or whatever it is?
1: $10 a month. So we're keeping it low so people all over the world can learn this, and we're doing this through a video conference. So you can connect up through your Skype or any other way and actually get a video teaching course from Jennifer Sharp, who is a world expert. No one knows more than she does about remote viewing. So she's teaching all the basics, and we're screening people. And for the lucky seven, you get to join me personally for PAN training, and we're hitting the world lottery. We're going there next.
0: How do you become one of the lucky seven? What's the criterion for
1: talent, attitude, such as the poor fellow that I still think I said crustacean, didn't I? Anyway, the
0: yes,
1: talent. I think he was just being the wrong end of a human being. The part where we eliminate.
0: Yes.
1: Certain toxins. That's
0: yes.
1: what he was.
0: I see.
1: Typically, I find a lot of people like that, very antagonistic. If that attitude enters, sometimes I'll let those people learn.
0: Actually, I think they've been kind of easy on you, all told.
1: I know. I appreciate that, everyone.
0: Well,
1: thank you.
0: One never knows. First
1: time. This is very popular, by the way. I have thousands of people from all over who are just dying to meet me. This is very, very popular, and this is a movement that will take over the four great religions, guaranteed. We're on the very ground floor of this thing. I'm just beginning to explain it. Now,
0: And for those, who don't join in, they'll have to go to re-education camps?
1: Well, yes. That's for the new world order.
0: Yes,
1: the new
0: I understand.
1: Government. That, in other words, people who don't participate or not involved with the spiritual movement can't be trusted.
0: Yes.
1: It'll be like that poor gentleman who's so sour and bitter.
0: So he's an example.
1: His disease, and he doesn't know yet, but he'll soon find out.
0: Oh, boy. So he's an example of somebody who'll be looking on the wrong side of the barbed wire.
1: Oh, wouldn't you just love it? I would love to see him on the wrong side, and I probably will.
0: First-time caller line, your turn with Aaron Donahue.
2: Hey, yeah, I was wondering how Lucifer relates to, like, the Olympian creation tale with Uranus, like the god of the sky who came and made it with Gaia, because it sounds very similar to me.
0: It does.
1: It's a wonderful, wonderful story. And by the way, this mythology goes way, way back. And like I say, these mythologies are created to teach us about who we are. It doesn't mean they're the exact truth. It's about our spiritual and psychological evolution. Today, mythology, and I agree with Joseph Campbell, the late Joseph Campbell, mythology is in trouble because people are not developing their own mythology. They're not working together on a collective truth. Through their daily rituals. I would like to change that. I'd like to make mythology popular again. We need to develop our own mythology. And in Luciferian Order, we've taken the world's great mythologies and brought them together to explain the existence of human life, where we're going, why we are here. And you know, mythology is not about something that's false or deceptive. It's something that cross-culturally everyone can relate to. And because of that, we can be unified in level two truth.
0: So without mythology, you really can't get your foot in the door.
1: No way. You really need to understand more about yourself and the culture you're involved with, where you come from, why you're here. You need to start questioning that. And look at your mythologies. Look at your old mythologies. They're very, very important because within it is truth. It's not the truth, but within it you'll find it, such as the divinity within each and every one of us. There you will find truth.
0: All right. Wildcard line, you're on the air to find whatever truth you can get from Aaron. Hello.
3: Well, truth is obviously what's so, and it's also obviously so what, and I love it. So there.
0: Okay.
3: Okay. All right, thank you for having Aaron on. Aaron,
0: sure.
3: Thank you for being on the planet. It's a better place because you're here.
1: Oh,
3: and
1: thank you.
3: To clear up two things, first of all, my calico cat will explode and destroy the Earth before Planet X does. The other thing to clear up is the stuff you were talking about the terrorism. Here we are almost in March. Aaron covered this on the New Year's show in his short prediction segment.
0: Yes.
3: Okay. And if somebody wants to sign up for the PAN training, it's very simple. It's psiomni.com, psiomni.com. So, anyway.
1: Thank you, sir.
3: All right, my question is this. You know, the Bible thumpers rant and rave about demon possession. The real scary thing is angelic possession, and you've touched on this. How widespread is it, and how afraid should we be?
0: All right.
1: Very afraid. This has been a problem that has been encroaching on us. These spiritual parasites have been attacking us literally, psychologically, and physically for over 3,000 years. And in other words, they know that image of the mother with that child is repulsive to them. We are a threat to the angelic realms. They are supposed to be serving us. We do not serve the angel. We need to stop feeding the angel by loving it. If we stop loving the angel and start loving each other instead, the angel will die. That's the key to killing angels. Stop loving your angel. Love not thy angel. Love thyself in order to best love others.
0: Aaron, I once had a Satanist on this program that I'll never forget. A young lady. I don't know if you ever heard a replay of this or you heard the original program or maybe never heard it all at all.
1: Not
0: but
1: at
0: she,
1: all.
0: She was a Satanist. And she said that she was working as hard as she could to see to it that her young child would join her in hell.
1: For her, that may be real. To me, it's symbolic. Now, I was a Satanist. I mean, I practiced the seven deadly sins, and I did so honestly. That's what I love about the Satanists. They're honest about it, whereas a Christian often is a hypocrite.
0: Well, that's there's something to that.
1: Yeah, so, I mean, she has developed her own mythology, and Satanists do that all the time.
0: Yeah.
1: They're wonderful people. They really are harmless, wonderful people.
0: Certainly got to put a chill down my spine. I mean, you could hear the absolute conviction with which she said it, as much as any Christian praising God.
1: From a Satanist, you bet, Art. And the thing about it is it's teaching you something about fear. It's opening your mind to what this really means.
0: All right.
1: And it doesn't mean that it's literal.
0: Okay. East of the Rockies, you're on the air with Aaron Donahue.
4: Good evening, Art. I met you in New York, and my name is Kevin, and I hear you on 1110 WBT, and a wonderful guest.
0: Hey.
4: Mr. Donahue, two questions for you.
1: Sure.
4: Who is the Maitreya, and what's going to happen on 6606? Kathleen Keating says he's the Antichrist, and I would like it if you got her on, by the way, Art. Love her. Love what she does. But what is your position on Maitreya, Benjamin Graham, and 6606?
0: Yeah, that's a good question. All right.
1: It is.
0: Maitreya?
1: Maitreya, no comment. As far as Benjamin...
0: No comment.
1: Yeah, I'm not going to comment on his work, but I can tell you that there's a lot of holes. But I'm not here to denigrate other people or to make them look bad. I just wanted everyone to join together and kind of help out this planet problem we have.
0: A lot of people asking about 6606.
1: Nothing.
0: Nada. Just
1: nothing. Zero. I don't feel it. Don't see it. It's not in my records.
0: All right. West of the Rockies?
1: I might find something tomorrow, but right now, if it was big, I would have seen it. Not there.
0: Well, West of the Rockies, you're on.
5: Hello, Art.
0: Hi.
5: And hello, Aaron.
1: Hello.
5: Hi. This is Steve Oak calling from the Portland metro area.
1: Hi, Steve.
5: How's it going?
1: Wow.
5: Art, I have to tell you, the first time I listened to Aaron C. Donahue was on an October 2003 show that George Norrie did, and again on the February 2004 show that you did. And I was just breathless. Aaron spoke right to my heart. And ever since then, I have been following him. And I am currently learning from his sister. And I have to tell you, the things that I have seen and heard are just astounding. They're hard to say that they are not real. And I have to tell you, after perusing his father's site and his site, it's just amazing, Art. You cannot believe it.
0: I'm beginning to get the vibe here that Aaron has loaded the phone lines with people. Did you make any?
1: Actually, no, I did not.
0: You didn't.
1: I'm deeply surprised. I didn't even know you're going to have phone callers. I knew there was so much that I was going to talk about.
0: Well, we do
1: finish
0: that.
1: It, but. I'm really surprised. And Steve, I love you. You're wonderful.
5: You are my brother and friend in Lucifer, Aaron. Art, I have to tell you that this guy is the real deal. I have been searching for him since 1987 when I had my spiritual epiphany. I was religious. I come from a Roman Catholic family. And I went through almost all of the Christian-based religions, including Full Gospel and Southern Baptist, Nazarene. And I could not find what I was looking for. I was ordained into a Wicca coven in Germany in 1987 by a lady who actually got Wicca into the Air Force Chaplain's Handbook. And I still cannot, I couldn't find it then either.
0: All right.
5: It wasn't until I heard Aaron on your show, and I was just, it hit me like a thunderbolt.
0: All right, got it. Thank you very much. Another supporter. International Line, you're on the air with Aaron Donahue.
6: Hey.
0: Hey.
6: Oh. I'm sorry, I'm not on the international, calling from somewhere international, calling from the San Fernando Valley.
0: Oh, well, then I have to zap you like a bad dream. I'm sorry. First time caller line, you're on the air with Aaron Donahue.
7: Hello, is this me?
0: That's you.
7: Yeah, forgive me if this is too personal, but is it true that you were found by your parents in a dumpster?
0: That's for Aaron?
1: Well, if you look at what has happened is there's the idea that I've been left for dead. And there's a personal story here that I'd rather not go into because I love my parents.
7: I'm really not interested.
1: And
7: I
1: simply
7: I'll
1: don't
7: take
1: want
7: that as
1: to.
7: A yes.
0: Well, that is a hell of a story, though. If it is there something to that, Aaron, without going
1: there,
0: into...
1: No, there is nothing to that. To take that literally, it's just, it's wrong. I love my parents, and I respect them deeply, and I wouldn't say anything negative about them here before millions of people. So I realize the question is very interesting. There's an aspect to this that has nothing to do with my parents, but rather the type of environment that I'd been thrown into that did not appreciate my spiritual knowledge.
0: So
1: I was born with my spiritual eye wide open.
0: So it was metaphorical.
1: Yes, you could say,
0: okay.
1: That you can't blame one's parents for
0: right,
1: that. You've got to love and respect your parents.
0: All right,
1: I can't do that.
0: Yes, but let me do ask this. How have your parents reacted, if it's not too personal, to the path that you followed?
1: Oh, well, I'll tell you, originally they were born-again Christians and hidden within that. And they refused their own psychic abilities for the longest time. And I deprogrammed them of their religion in about 5 minutes. It took me 5 minutes
0: five
1: to deprogram
0: minutes.
1: Them. And now they were instantly reborn and aware and awake. And now their spiritual eyes wide opening. And they're amazed and alive and happy. And they're growing spiritually on a daily basis. They're excited by life.
0: So you reprogrammed your born-again Christian parents in 5 minutes.
1: I can do it to anyone in 5 minutes. Yes.
0: We have 5 minutes.
1: Oh, you want to be deep?
0: No.
1: Really?
0: No. Wild card line.
1: Wait.
0: You're on
1: wait
0: the air with Aaron Donahue.
2: I always like when you have Aaron on the show. It's like I become a Luciferian for that short amount of time that he's on. I think there's a lot of truth that he speaks. And I wanted to ask the question of if Lucifer is our father.
0: Oh, you have a real bad line, sir. Real bad line. The question was, is Lucifer our father, right?
2: No, if Lucifer is our father, is Mother Earth hell? And is this why we're earthbound, that all we can travel, as far as we can travel, is the moon? And when we die or when we leave here on Earth, do we go to another dimension or what?
0: Okay.
2: Okay.
1: It's a wonderful question. And by the way, when you die, there are many, many dimensions. And I can tell you that you don't have to die right now. This is a unique time in human history. The subject of death is immaterial right now. It has, pun intended. Right now, the subject of death makes no sense because you have a choice now. Every death from this point on, because of a certain type of knowledge that's happening and blossoming, is suicide. Every death is suicide. You make the choice to die now. Either you're going to become part of this and become part of a cycle for eternity, or you will choose to become as nothing. You, sir, are very lucky to be a Luciferian, and you know what I'm talking about. That question is wonderful because people need to know, A, never should you ever fear death. There's nothing there to fear. This is Malkuth or hell, earth, because it's a state of mind. Even the Catholic Church has admitted that this is a state of mind. We are in hell here in Malkuth. This is hell, and we can make it heaven through our work, the great work. The thing about this is you don't have to die. And again, that's for another show, and I have proof of
0: okay.
1: this.
0: All right.
1: This comes directly from Lucifer. You don't have to die now. It's your choice. This has to do with some technology. It has to do with the time machine. It has to do with your genetic material, your cellular material, and DNA. And this time machine is essential to your permanence.
0: All right. We're toward the end of the program, and I want to be sure there's not something that you really wanted to get in tonight that you haven't.
1: There is, and that has to do with the fact that when you go back in time, and you look at these grassy fields during the time when mankind was early there, the children, as we see, that were born with the third eye open, the large children. It was said that the daughters of men mated with the angels.
0: Right.
1: When actually, it wasn't the angels. It was Lucifer. What happened is a technology used to reintroduce us here now in this timeline in the past where we were into young women, early humans. And you see, it's this path that we learn everything here that's reintroduced as part of a vast information system. We are all systems of information with the eyes and ears of the universe to record this and to learn and to grow.
0: All right.
1: It's a cycle. It's
0: all right.
1: An ultimate cycle, and you're now part of it.
0: East of the Rockies, your turn with Aaron Donahue.
8: Yeah, I'd like to know how the experiment with Gabriel to hold and stop the other three archangels, how well has that affected them, and will the Gabriel eventually displace them entirely, and how will that direct human energies that have been directed toward the other archangels, will Gabriel then become the medium through which all that orgone energy is redirected toward the great social change and other works?
0: All right.
1: Absolutely. The orgone energy, the sex energy, as Wilhelm Reich referred to, this again is the in a way, a food source for the angel that's inside women. And if you can control her sexually, you can control her utterly. That's what this is all about in the Supreme Court. It's not about abortion. It's about controlling her sex. It's about controlling. And the angel wants control more than ever before. And we're going to take it away. Love not thy angel. Gabriel has actually turned against the other angels and has joined Lucifer. And what has happened is this is reorganizing the way religion is occurring. This is what I mean when I say that this is the year that Christianity will begin to die. You're going to see the four great religions start to fall apart. From here on out, you're seeing the very bitter end of it. And you're seeing a new system that's unified. A new world will be unified in the way that the angels are now unified. And so what has happened with this unification of the angels is you see the death of these four great religions, which were the religions to feed the angels. And so you have angels on the side of Lucifer, angels on the side of the destruction of mankind. And guess who's winning? Lucifer. This is Lucifer's planet.
0: Wow.
1: We are winning. And you're going to see a great spiritual change throughout the planet because of this grand change with the archangels.
0: All right. We are at the end of the program. So I hope that you feel like you got to say what you wanted to say in the hours we had.
1: Aren't you wonderful? Of course. There's so much more.
0: Well,
1: I could go on for another 10 hours.
0: Well, it sounds like you could, and I'm sure we'll give you another opportunity to come back and do some more.
1: Bless you.
0: I appreciate it, and have a good night.
1: You too. Good night.
0: Take care. Okay, there you have it, folks. That's Aaron.
9: 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And now, let's open Art's Vault for a classic bumper hit.

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1: From the high desert in the great American Southwest, I bid you all good evening, good morning, good afternoon, whatever the case may be, wherever in the world's time zones you reside. Each and every one covered like a blanket by this program, Coast to Coast AM. I'm Art Bell, filling in for a vacationing and well-deserved George Norrie. Hi, everybody. It's a pleasure to be here, and I'll be here tonight, actually, and tomorrow night as well. Tonight, we'll enjoy the company of my very good friend, Whitley Strieber, in the next hour. This hour will be open lines, unscreened open lines. And then tomorrow night, you're really not going to want to miss the program we're going to be doing on bird flu. Now, I will warn you, it's going to scare the you-know-what out of you, so be warned ahead of time. Really is going to be a scary show. And what a show it is. Politics underway in America, officially, once again, Iowa. I watched it all live. Obama. My goodness, Senator Barack Obama swept to victory in the Iowa caucuses Thursday night, pushing Hillary Rodham Clinton to third. I thought it was going to be tie for second, but no, third place, taking a major stride in a historic bid to become the nation's first black president. Mike Huckabee, another surprise, rode a wave of support from a lot of Christians to win the opening round among Republicans in the 2008 campaign for the White House. Obama, 46, a first-term senator from Illinois, told a rather noisy victory rally. His triumph showed that, quote, in big cities and small towns, you came together to say, quote, we're one nation, we're one people, our time for change has come, end quote. Wouldn't that be something? Well, it didn't turn out the way a lot of people thought it would, did it? Of course, it's far from over. New Hampshire could be a very different story. But on the Democrat side, what a surprise. Well, actually, on both sides. And one comment made on TV that I really did enjoy, especially with respect to the Republican side of things, was you can't buy elections. It proves you can't buy elections. Indeed, Huckabee spent very, very little money compared to his rivals, and yet he won. I guess that still means something in America, eh? Senator Clinton, unbowed by third-place finish in the caucuses, hailed it nevertheless as a great night for Democrats, said that the strong turnout pointed to the sure election of a Democrat president in November. And I had been kind of thinking, well, it's going to be a Clinton-Obama ticket. Maybe it'll be a Obama-Clinton ticket. Delaware Senator Joe Biden abandoned his bid for Democratic presidential nomination Thursday after a very poor showing in the state's caucuses. Biden was expected to announce his decision to withdraw from the contest at his campaign caucus rally in Des Moines. That was from a spokesperson who did not wish to be identified. Republican presidential hopeful Rudy Giuliani praised rival Mike Huckabee for his win in the Iowa caucuses, a contest Giuliani virtually skipped, didn't spend much money, yet insisted his own early state campaign could win over the long haul. I think we're in good shape, he said. Maybe in 18 of the 29 states that are coming up. So he's in it for the long haul. Three times. Now, this is something I've really wanted to talk to this audience about for a long time. Three times during his nearly 27 years in prison, Charles Chapman went before a parole board and refused to admit that he was a rapist. His steadfastness was vindicated Thursday when a judge released him because of, guess what, new DNA evidence showing he didn't do it. The release of Chapman 47 added to Dallas County's nationally unmatched number of wrongfully convicted inmates. Every time I'd go to parole, they'd want a description of the crime, my version or my version of the crime, whatever. Chapman said, I don't have a version of the crime. I never did it. I will never admit to doing this crime or any crime that I know I didn't do. And I'm afraid, I used to be a very strong advocate of the death penalty, you know, for people who murder. But I think I've changed my mind. There are too many people who have been in line for the big needle or whatever would do them in. And DNA evidence has suddenly come forward and they're suddenly out on the street again innocent. So how many people have we wrongfully convicted and then executed? Apparently, a fair number. Even one would be too many. All right, in a moment, we'll explore a little bit of the rest of the news. As you know, a lot of theoretical physicists believe that dark matter might be pushing everything around. Well, maybe not. Time is running out. Literally, according to one scientist, or actually several, scientists have come up, this is really worth listening to, they've come up with a radical suggestion that the universes, plural actually, end may come not with bang, but a standstill. The time could literally be running out and could one day stop altogether. The idea that time itself could cease to be, in billions of years perhaps, and that everything will simply grind to a halt, has been set out by Professor Jose Senovilla, Mark Mars, and Raul Vera, of the University of the Basque Country, University in Spain. The motivation for this radical end to time itself is to provide an alternative explanation for dark energy, the mysterious, and I should have said energy, not matter, the mysterious anti-gravitational force that has been suggested to explain a cosmic phenomena that has baffled scientists. A decade ago, astronomers noticed that very distant supernova, exploding stars on the very fringe of the universe seem to be moving faster than those nearer to the center, suggesting that they were accelerating as they shot through space. Dark energy was suggested as one possible means of powering the acceleration of the expansion of the cosmos. The problem is no one has any idea what dark energy is or where it comes from, and
0: welcome to Nigh Underground, bringing you Art Bell classics all the way from the high desert. For show guest information, visit nighug.com. And now, Art Bell.

0: Welcome to Nigh Underground, bringing you Art Bell classics all the way from the high desert. 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And now, Art Bell.
1: That is the possibility that the expansion is and has been increasing its rate. Instead, if time gradually slows, but we naively kept using our equations to derive the changes of the expansion with respect to a standard flow of time, then the simple models that we have constructed in our paper show that an effective accelerated rate of the expansion takes place. While the change would infinitesimally slow from an ordinary human perspective, from the grand perspective of cosmology, one in which scientists study ancient light from the suns that shone billions of years ago, the temporal slowing could be easily measured. Astronomers are able to discern the expansion speed of the universe using so-called redshift. Right, folks? Redshift. The principle is the same as that of an ambulance siren. As it gets higher, it does, right, as it comes toward you, but then lower as it moves away. Well, in a similar way, a star moving away appears redder in color than one moving toward us. Scientists look for exploding stars, supernova, of certain types that provide, if you will, a benchmark to work against. However, the accuracy of these measurements depend on time remaining invariable throughout the entire universe. If time is indeed slowing down, so that according to this new suggestion, our solitary time dimension is slowly turning into a new space dimension, then the far distant ancient stars seen by cosmologists would therefore, at least from our perspective, look as though they were accelerating. Our calculations show we would think that the expansion of the universe is accelerating. The group bases its idea on one particular variant of superstring theory, a variant, mind you, a so-called theory of everything in which our universe is confined to the surface of a membrane or brain floating in a higher dimensional space known as the bulk. That's B-U-L-K. In other words, in some number of billions of years, time would simply cease to be time altogether, and everything is going to stop. Then everything will be frozen, kind of like a snapshot of one instant, but forever. As a quote from the professor to New Scientist magazine, our planet, he says, is going to be long gone by then. Imagine that. So instead of dark energy, we have time itself slowing down and then eventually stopping altogether. I wonder what the effects, if it's one of these things where it slows down bit by bit by bit. Yes, very dramatic, of course, when it stops altogether, but if it just slows, there are going to be interim effects that should be very, very interesting, wouldn't you think? Would it then seem as though events are getting faster? Could that be one side effect? If time slows, could events seem to be quicker? You know, like, for example, a quickening. All right, look, open lines, we don't have a whole lot of time for them, but the remainder of this hour devoted to open lines, that means all of you. So here it comes, west of the Rockies, 1-800-618-8255. East of the Rockies, lots of you out east, 800-825-5033. 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On-screen, open line. So let it ring until I answer, and when I do answer, turn your radio all the way off right away. Wildcard line. We have many of those, so your chances of, you know, getting through is pretty good. Area code 818-5-

0: 1-800-951-4109. Finally, internationally, no matter where you are in the world, get hold of your AT&T operator. Tell her you want to call 800-893-0903. That's 800-893-0903. By the way, yet another picture taken yesterday of Asia. Proud daddy. She really is a beauty. Anyway, that one snapped yesterday. You want to see it, go to coasttocoastam.com. Upper, well, you know, I better check and make sure it's there. Before I say that, normally when you come to the front page of the website, right at the very top, in the middle, you will see something that says Arts Webcam or something like that. Let me see. Yes, Arts Webcam is it. And there she is. What a little beauty. Absolutely an incredible little girl. Just an amazing little girl. Really amazing. If you'd like to email me, just before we go to the phones here, you can do so. I'm Art Bell, A-R-T-B-E-L-L, at mindspring.com, M-I-N-D-S-P-R-I-N-G, mindspring.com, or artbell at AOL.com. The Mindspring address is a bigger mailbox, so you've got a better chance of it getting through there. Here we go, west of the Rockies. You are on the air.
1: Yes, Art. I have four different things to mention about an invention, all right?
0: Okay,
1: Okay. One, you ever heard of the Zebcat Auto?
0: No.
1: It is filled by 10 minutes of electricity. The tank fills up by air compressor. 2,300 miles on a tank of compressor.
0: Wait.
1: And the exhaust.
0: Wait. It runs on compressed air, right?
1: Yeah.
0: Okay, and it goes how many miles?
1: Like 231 miles.
0: 231 miles on one tank, which you can put in there in 10 minutes.
1: Yeah, they claim, yes. I can give you a website for it, Art.
0: No, not on the air.
1: It went not on there. But here's another one. There's a thing called the Lotus Zap Auto. They claim that's 10 minutes. Each mile cost about a penny of electricity, 3,500 miles. Top speed, 155 miles an hour. 0 to 64 in 4 seconds will carry 5 people in luggage.
0: And it runs on compressed air as well?
1: No. It is electricity. It is a new technological breakthrough on electric car.
0: Man, that's incredible. I mean, the numbers you're giving me are...
1: I know, it is incredible.
0: You know, the very fastest, biggest engines that run on the biggest high-test gasoline would be, well, to achieve those numbers in 4 seconds.
1: And then I was in the library reading an article. It was Popular Mechanics or Popular Science. You know the talk show, the TV guy named Jay Leno that collects cars?
0: I've heard of him, yes, Leno, yes.
1: Claiming he's... driving 10 days at that time, he's probably still driving it, a car that gets 75.8 or 10 miles on a gallon of hydrogen.
0: Well, that may well be. All right. Well, listen, thank you very, very much.
1: I heard speak at the SF Tesla when I used to live in San Francisco, but now I'm in Vegas. But he mentioned there was a motorboat also somebody's made to run on compressed air.
0: Oh, I would imagine if you could run a car, you could run a motorboat and a lot of other things. An engine is an engine, right? I think the compressed air concept is a good one, and if the numbers that he was quoting are real, that's truly incredible. I mean, really incredible. As I mentioned to him, you know, some of the biggest, best engines we've got with the highest test gas don't do anything like that in terms of performance. Forget about the mileage and the cheap cost to put the air in and all the rest of it. So maybe that's a miracle on the horizon. Who knows? East of the Rockies, you're on the air. Hi.
2: Mr. Bell.
0: Yes.
2: This is Larry. I'm in Naples, Florida.
0: Hello, Larry.
2: How are you? Congratulations on your newborn. I haven't talked to you before.
0: 7 months old now.
2: Great. looked forward to talking to you. You mentioned last night something of your interest in chemical trails.
0: I wasn't on last night.
2: Well, that was the previous night. I caught the replay.
0: Okay.
2: And the chemical trails that we've been following down here in Southwest Florida for the past 3 months have taken kind of a turn for a different sort of chemical spills. We've been following these things, taking pictures of them, and it's hard to explain.
0: Have you done any research in terms of the chemical makeup of the chemtrails?
2: Well, a friend of mine who's been in the military talked to someone else who's been in the military in the Air Force. Mm-hmm. And he says that part of the chemical spills is beryllium, a heavy metal.
0: Yeah. Yeah, there was an article in an Idaho paper, sir, that was the most definitive list of things. And they found all kinds of awful things, viruses and human blood. And, oh, God, it went on and on.
2: Hmm.
0: I think it was the Idaho. I'm sorry, I can't recall exactly right now.
2: It was an Idaho newspaper, I remember.
0: Right.
2: The list, I couldn't tell you what it all entailed.
0: Right. Well, that's what we need. We need hard evidence like that. We need more analysis of what's in these things.
2: Exactly. Now, what they've been doing here, where I work here in Naples, Florida, we've been watching the skies. And the coloration of the skies, the clouds, that's different. The clouds are taking on a greenish, reddish hue to them in the sunlight when the sun is not directly in your eyes. But if you look at a eave of a building and you get the glow of the sun and the clouds are just right, you can see this greenish, reddish hue to it, or a pinkish hue. And it's very different. We've had beautiful sunsets, but they're reddish clouds with these sunsets.
0: All right. If you have the opportunity, try and gather some of this material some way or another by hook or crook and get it analyzed. We need hard data. Good morning. I'm Art Bell. Well, John in Bronx, New York, thank you, buddy. He reminds me, as the audience does so frequently, that it was regarding the chemtrails in the Idaho newspaper. How about July 2006, the Idaho Observer? And what they did was report on the analysis of some stuff that fell from the sky from some chemtrails, and it was really, really disgusting. I've read it on the air several times, but those into the chemtrails thing, you might want to take a look-see at that. Idaho Observer, it would be July 2006. If you're doing a search, look for contrails or chemtrails or something like that, and I'm sure you'll find it. In a moment, we'll get right back to you. Tomorrow night, Dr. Gary Ridenour, and he sent me a book. Here's how all this happened. He just sent me a copy of his book called Pandemic. And I sat down and read it right away. This is a medical doctor who can clearly see what's coming with bird flu. And he'll speak about it tomorrow night here on the air. And I'm telling you right now, it's going to scare the hell out of you. So it is a truly scary show from somebody who knows what's coming. So if you have the cojones to listen to what may be about to occur, tune in tomorrow night, but be careful. It's going to be rough. All right. Wildcard line, you are on the air. Hi.
3: About time that you put me on the air, Mr. Bell. I dialed one time and God got me through. You know why, Mr. Bell?
0: I have no idea, JC.
3: I'm coming to Las Vegas to protest that porno show that's going on there next week. I'm coming and I'm bringing the...
0: And I'm surprised you would even set foot inside the city limits of Las Vegas.
3: I'm bringing an army with me. And I'm going to rally the troops and we're gonna go down there and we're gonna bullhorn that thing. And I dare you to come down and face me man to man.
0: Face you?
3: Right.
0: I do that every time you somehow manage to get through, JC.
3: Well, I think we had spoken about a fist fight one time or another, and you said your back was hurting and him and hollering. And now, how you feeling now, Mr. Bell? You ready?
0: As a matter of fact, JC, I wouldn't let my back hold me.
3: Well, it's listen, but it's beside the point.
0: Anytime, JC. Anytime. Bring it on.
3: That's right for the Lord.
0: Hey, let's get a little update. What's the latest on Edna? You said she was going to come crawling. Wait a minute. Well, you said she was going to come crawling back to you, JC.
3: Very soon she will come crawling back to me on her hands and knees and ringing and writhing and begging for forgiveness from me. And,
0: sometime before time freezes, I imagine, huh?
3: Well, listen, I'm telling you, people out there need to know that hell is not. She'll be back before hell freezes over. I'll tell you that right now. And I know who the Antichrist is, but I'm not going to tell you that tonight. But I'm telling you what, Mr. Bell, that I listened to your prediction show, and I heard all that mumbo jumbo and psychic divining, and it was I
0: bet you tried to get through too, didn't you?
3: I certainly did, because I have some of my own predictions.
0: You know what? I won't write it down, but I am curious, JC. If you had one prediction to make for 2008, I guess we'd all like to know, what would that be?
3: God is going to put AIDS airborne to punish America. That's what he's going to do. AIDS is going to go airborne. It's going to be a plague, and the bodies are going to pile up like cornwood in the streets, and I'll be
0: rejoicing. Right, JC, let's assume something like that occurred, and when AIDS went airborne, it wouldn't just punish America. It would punish the whole world.
3: Well, they deserve it anyway, but it's going to be a righteous punishment, and I can't wait. I can't wait for the end times when the vials are broken and poured upon the wrath of God is poured upon the face of the earth. It's going to be glorious, Mr. Bell, and I'm telling you right now, we're getting really close because just trust me on it.
0: Who do you support in the presidential race?
3: I support me. Haven't you heard that I put my candidacy, I throw my hat, my 10-gallon, 10-star hat in? I am going to be the next president of the United States. 2008 is the year of the clampdown. J.C. for president. Everybody, when you go to the polls, be sure and let God work your hand to write in J.C. for president.
0: All right, J.C., that's it. That's all I can handle. A write-in campaign for J.C. I get lots of emails saying the guy is a put-on, and he may be, well, you know what? He's not a put-on. Actually, he's not a put-on. He sends me email that is just like what you hear on the air, you know, except you can kind of sort of turn down the volume in your brain as you read. So he really believes all this stuff. He actually does. And in terms of the other thing they say, of course, is he's a plant, and he's not a plant. Never has been a plant. I've never had one plant on this show ever, ever, ever. And I wouldn't. It's not needed. The world is strange enough as it is. Believe me. First time caller line, you're on the air. Hello.
4: Hello, Art. Thank you very much for putting me on. First time caller from Alberta, Canada.
0: Yes, sir.
4: Yes, I love my country, and I do love the United States of America, too, but I do not think our two countries should ever be combined as one in that union with Mexico or anything like this. It's just the horriblest thing that I've ever heard.
0: Really?
4: Yeah.
0: Well, what would be your answer then? I'm not saying that I'm absolutely for it, but here's what I would say. Europe now, of course, has combined into a trading bloc, right?
4: So we could do the same thing.
0: Well, now, let me finish. Am I right? Europe has combined into a trading bloc, yes?
4: Yes.
0: Okay, and Asia is well on its way into combining into a trading bloc. And that's pretty powerful stuff. So how do we compete with them?
4: Well, we don't have to give up our sovereignty. We can be together, but, you know, the way it's going, what I've been hearing and all the stuff and the thing, our money, you know, our government, everything, that can't happen. We have to have our own integrity, you know. Nobody in Canada wants to be controlling the States, or nobody in the States wants to control Canada. You know, there's got to be a balance in there somewhere, Art.
0: Well, yeah, but you're not describing it to me. In other words, you're saying that each country in North and South America should retain its sovereignty and not join as Europe and Asia are doing.
4: Well, we could in a sense that there's certain products from North America and South America that we control, you know, the wheat, oil, stuff like this is a product itself that's sold all over the world, and both Canada and the United States control the world and wheat and, you know, production of cars, airplanes, stuff like this. Mm-hmm. You know, that is a given. But to give away our sovereignty, each country.
0: I know. It's a very hard to swallow concept. I completely agree with you. And to even toy around with the sovereignty of the United States is not a pleasing thought at all. I'm not sure how we're going to compete in a world that has decided to align in the manner that it's obviously doing. Europe's pretty well wrapped up already, and Asia's right on the cusp of doing it. How are we going to compete? We have to look to the future and decide how this is going to happen. Now, we're not ready to do it yet, obviously, but I think someday the Americas are going to have to join in some sort of economic fashion to be competitive in the world. I'm not saying, I'm not saying right now what I think, because I'm not sure myself. It's just not a fun idea to consider what we've known all our life, our sovereignty, in any way watered down. It's just not a good thought. East of the Rocky, oops, you would have been. Let's get rid of that and push that button. I'm learning some new buttons here. And go to the international line. You're on the air. Hello.
5: Hey, how's it going?
0: Very well, sir.
5: You're an environmentalist, would you say?
0: I would say, yes.
5: Yeah, do you have solar panels on your roof and stuff like that?
0: Yes, I do.
5: Do you have, like, hybrid vehicles at all, or?
0: No.
5: No, you're not?
0: No, I have a little four-banger car.
5: You ever be, well, I've been listening to you for a long time. You have, like, a Trans Am, and you have that little Metro going, right?
0: I do. I still have my Trans Am, still have the Camaro. They get used. Well, I'll tell you what. My Trans Am was purchased in 1998. It's got 11,000 miles on it.
5: Would you ever be considering buying a hybrid, or?
0: Sure.
5: And I got one prediction for you, Art.
0: Okay.
5: You will no longer accept JC's calls.
0: Oh, no.
5: No.
0: In open lines, I mean, you can make the prediction, but I will continue to. If he can get through, he can go on the air.
5: Okay. Great talking to you, Art. Take care. Bye.
0: Take care. Yes, I've got, we're solar powered here. And I've got a bank of batteries, and I've got inverters and all of that. So, actually, if the power goes off in this neighborhood, the only place that it doesn't is here. And I put those in a number of years ago when it was not nearly so cost efficient or close to cost efficient as it is now. So, yes, I'm a big believer, and I spent a lot of money I probably should not have, but I just wanted to do it. I just wanted to do it. I wanted wind and solar power to power this house, and that is the way it works. West of the Rockies, you're on the air.
6: Hey, Art.
0: Hey.
6: This is Jeff in Albion, California, AMDXing on KFI 640 about 640 miles north-northwest of Los Angeles.
0: Yeah, well, that's one hell of a signal on 640.
6: Yeah, it's coming in pretty good up here and about 125 miles north of San Francisco.
0: Mm-hmm.
6: I wanted to tell you, your voice sounds about 10 years younger after you've quit smoking here, and I thought maybe they were doing a rerun on the first night of the prediction shows when I first tuned you in, and I wanted to commend you on that, and I hope you keep going and with that and can hang with it. You sound really good.
0: Well, thank you. It's a month. It's killing me.
6: Well, the other thing I wanted to mention on that topic is, you know how much you mentioned that you missed doing the show?
0: Oh, yes.
6: Well, we out here miss you that much individually, and hey, man, we outnumber you.
0: Yes, you do.
6: So I'd really like to see you come back to at least some more weekends, man, because I missed those nightly visits all those years ago. I started listening in 95, and wow, you know, some great shows. I'll tell you, over the years, you've been the gatekeeper and the keymaster of a lot of information, man, and on Halloween, you're the skeleton keymaster.
0: All right, well, all I'll say is I'll never say never again. So that, well, You know, it doesn't mean much, but, I mean, there you are.
6: You've made some comebacks a few times. I did want to also mention referring to the, quite a few times, actually, the prediction show. You asked quite a few people how they came to their prediction.
0: That's right.
6: And I've had a few situations in life, and you've mentioned one that when you were in Santa Barbara, of course, that you just feel like waves. And the way I describe it, Art, is it's kind of like a fast blast from the universe. I don't put it there. It just comes on the screen, and it's a vision. And the most recent one that I had that, and I know you can't write this down, but when Evelyn Paglini was on, I was talking about the Southern California fires.
0: Mm-hmm.
6: I remember her saying that she felt there was going to be another problem in Southern California, but she didn't quite see what it was.
0: That's right.
6: And instantly, the fast blast that came into me was floods. And the one that I see specifically is between March and April, the Los Angeles River will make L.A. look like the Bay Area, San Francisco Bay.
0: We're all awaiting a series of storms that are closing in on us right now.
6: Well, actually, a river right near me may flood out tonight, the Navarro River, which is right near Albion. You might hear about it on the news. They're talking about it closing the highways and flooding over the banks and onto the highway and over the bridge, actually. So, yeah, and it's all along the West Coast and all over here. So, and as a former storm chaser, what can you tell us about this? I'm already getting zaps on my AM that I hear the lightning coming.
0: Right. Right. Now, these are going to be powerful precipitation makers, and that's all I can tell you right now, but it looks like we're going to have about five straight days of rain. And listen, while we're on the subject, nobody, and I mean nobody, no remote viewer, no psychic, no nobody has come close to Evelyn Paglini in terms of predictive accuracy.
6: She's just incredible. I hope you have her on again sometime on one of those weekends when you're going to come back, right?
0: Well, you have a good night, sir.
6: Thank you for making it a good night, and keep it up. I hope to hear you again soon.
0: Take care. Okay, to the wild card line, you're on the air. Hi.
7: Hi, Art. My name is Helen.
0: Hi, Helen.
7: Hi. I'm from Ohio. Mm-hmm. The station I listen to is WTAM.
0: Oh, yes, of course.
7: And the first thing I want to say is I love your show. I love you. And I want to say congratulations on your new family.
0: Thanks.
7: And a very, very blessed and healthy new year to you and yours and all of the listeners. I've been listening to Coast for around 12 years. And I have a question that's kind of dumb, but I've always been curious. Why do you need to know the location when people call? It's just curiosity.
0: You don't. I don't need to know. It's, as you just mentioned, it's just curiosity. I'm just curious where people are.
7: Oh, I just wondered.
0: Yeah, absolute curiosity, and that's all there is to it. I think it stems, for me, anyway, from ham radio. You know, it's for me, it's the magic of radio. Radio that sends a signal to the ionosphere, bounces back to Earth, then back to the ionosphere and back to Earth again. I, a little while ago, was listening to 640 from Los Angeles, right? KFI, the monster in Los Angeles. And I don't know, it's just absolute curiosity. Whenever I'm talking to somebody who's listening to me on the radio, be it ham radio or a commercial, I get a thrill of knowing where they are, thousands of miles, sometimes as much as 9 or 10,000 miles away. So, I don't know. There's some kind of thrill in it for me. West of the Rockies, you're on the air.
8: Hi, my name's Marcella, and I just had a question.
0: Sure.
8: Regarding, I had a dream. Actually, it was a few times I had a dream, and it was actually about a field, and it was like a, it was a grassy
0: field. Field of dreams?
8: Yeah, it was like a field. Yeah, it was a dream that I had. And it was actually, I was sleeping in, I'm living in this house that I've lived in since I was 12 years old. I'm actually about 38 right now. And I was sleeping and I walked through the hallway and I looked back and I saw my husband and my kids sleeping.
0: Mm-hmm.
8: And I walked down the stairs and the scene changed into this field. And I've had this dream actually more than three times already. And I've seen when I walk through the hallway, the field, I saw all the people that I've seen through my life. And I actually lost my sister and my grandmother, and I've seen these people in this field.
0: And the people you've lost are all there?
8: Yes, my sister, my grandmother, my grandfather, my ex-boyfriend, and they've all died within the past 10 years.
0: Wow.
8: And so they came to me, and I was talking to them, and behind them is this huge tree, and it's like a wheat field.
0: Right.
8: And so, you know, I asked them, I said, is it time for me to go? And I've lost my sisters when they were 21, and I'm the youngest of the family, 21, and I'm 32, and I'm 38 right now. And I've lost my grandmother a year after each one died. And they said, it's not your time yet. Mm-hmm. Now, the question I have is, you know, the same field, I would have the same, it would be the similar dream. You know, I had another dream similar to this dream, but it was, I was in a house and I would look out in this huge field again. It's a wheat field with this huge tree behind it. And it was this lady and she told me to come into this room. I was in a house. And
0: we have very little time.
8: Yeah, and actually, the question is this lady actually, I mean, I don't know what this dreams mean. You know, that's my question is.
0: Well, I'm certainly not going to be the one to be able to tell you what it means. However, if somebody who has already passed or a group, even more so, that have already passed, are able to have a dialogue with you, telling you it's not yet your time, then perhaps you are in a position to tell me what it all means. That's right. From the middle of the desert, where the rains are about to start coming down, and they tell us it'll be about 5 days, and of course, whatever we get, California gets first, and probably more of it. All right, coming up in a moment, my very good friend, Whitley Strieber. He is the author of many, many best-selling novels and works of nonfiction. 4 movies have been made from his books. Most recently, the 2004 mega hit The Day After Tomorrow, based on his novel, Superstorm. Actually, could have reworded that, our novel, Superstorm, written with me. Among his best-known novels are The Wolfen and The Hunger, both of which were made into films. He's also written other bestsellers, including Billy, Cat Magic, Majestic, War Day, my personal favorite, Nature's End, Communion, and Transformation. My goodness. His latest book, The Grays, a thriller about what happens when aliens land. It's being made into a film by Sony Pictures. In 1999, he co-produced with Mark Wolper a special for NBC based on his book, Confirmation. At present, he and Mark are producing a remake of Wolfen for A&E. You might look for that. He also has an internet radio program, Dreamland. And, of course, his website, unknowncountry.com, is the single most popular edge science website in the world. In a moment, Whitley Strieber. Well, all right, just before I bring Whitley on, as you know, I've not been on the air a whole lot. Had I been, I would have been up on the whole drone business. You know, the photographs of the drones that we've seen that so many maintained were real. Reading from Whitley Strieber's unknowncountry.com website, I find that this headline, possible first authentic drone video. Last July, a series of remarkable photographic images appeared of unknown airborne objects that came to be nicknamed drones because of their complex structure and seeming lack of crew space. The photographic images of the drones were claimed by various individuals, but the people claiming to have created them uniformly ignored the extensive eyewitness testimony from named witnesses that was assembled by Linda Moulton Howe. Videos of these strange devices also appeared on YouTube and other video sites. Investigation, or open admission by the creators revealed they were all computer-generated graphics. Now, however, there's a video from Brazil that this story says may show one of the devices in flight over the city of São Paulo. Due to the low resolution of the video and the distance of the object from the camera, this cannot be determined without doubt, but at this time, investigators believe the video is authentic. So, Whitley, I've been out of touch on the drone thing, but I am shocked that all previous still photographs are now known to be, I guess, Photoshop creations or whatever?
9: No, on the contrary, most of the still photographs are probably real.
0: Oh.
9: There might be some Photoshop stuff in there, but we quite a number of the stills are from people who Linda has interviewed and who I have checked out, and they are entirely real, normal individuals. And what's so interesting about this is that there have been many claims made, even one website, a German website, which has elaborate claims about having been the originator of the drone photographs, a man who would not actually interview with Linda after talking to her on the phone in English quite comfortably. When she asked for an interview, he said, well, his English wasn't good enough to do an interview.
0: Okay, all right, but explain this sentence to me. Investigation or open admission by the creators revealed that they were all computer-generated graphics.
9: Of the CG, animations on YouTube. That was not the stills, I'm sorry.
0: Okay.
9: No, the animations, right. We couldn't find any animations on YouTube that were real. I mean, most UFO, my guess is that more than 90% of the UFO footage on YouTube is fake.
0: Probably, yeah.
9: Oh, yeah, and so we, you know, but it's fairly easy to determine that it's a computer graphic. It's not so easy with YouTube to determine that a still is faked because the amount of information that's available on the, you know, it's very low res. But I have a CGI artist who looked at most of those graphics, all of those graphics for me. He couldn't find any of them that were real imagery, mm-hmm. except the Sao Paulo one, which is an image of something in the sky.
0: Okay, but not clear enough to positively say it's a drone?
9: Well, it's something similar to what was photographed over Northern California and a few years ago over Alabama, yeah. It is definitely similar. But we can't say it's exactly the same thing because it's not clear enough.
0: All right. We've been dealing with UFO reports in the modern era for 60 years now, abduction reports for 30.
9: Yes.
0: And yet, when UFOs are brought up in the press, they all laugh. It's always the last story. It's always cause for much laughter and derisive comment.
9: It's amazing, isn't it? It's pitiful. It makes me sad because of the waste of knowledge that is involved in this. Because there are two things that we can prove. UFOs are real, and interaction between human beings and whatever is out there happens, and happens a lot.
0: As in abductions, right? Well,
9: abductions and close encounters and all kinds of... It's an incredibly complex human phenomenon taking place, as well as an incredibly complex thing taking place in the sky. And what is so amazing is that the press has got this ritualized laughter going on that is mm-hmm. is demented. It's actually not sane. It's completely not. It's not sane at all. And the government's continual denial has to do with a very simple fact. They know perfectly well something is happening to people.
0: You know, Whitley, if the press didn't treat it, you know, as something humorous and generally it's the last kicker story, if they actually reported on this in a serious fashion, maybe it would panic people. Maybe it would scare people. Maybe it would do a lot of things that they're afraid of.
9: Well, I'll tell you what would panic people is if NASA or the president or somebody were to go into a press conference and say, yeah, we do think UFOs are real. And then the next question is going to be, well, what about the abductions?
0: Right.
9: And the answer has to be, well, we don't know what that is, and we can't do anything about it. And that will upset people, obviously.
0: Oh, yes.
9: You know, I was at the storage space where we keep the old communion letters a few days ago, because there is a man of wealthy man interested in possibly digitizing the letters for use by scientists. And I was looking at these boxes and boxes of these letters, some of them 20 and more years old, also carefully cataloged, that are sitting there ready and waiting. This is a communication, mankind's first interaction, communication with another world, and it sits in a warehouse gathering dust. There are thousands and thousands of those letters, each one of them filled with detailed information about what happened to this person, how they perceived it in their lives. And it's absolutely amazing that in all this time, and despite my efforts, no scientist has been willing to touch this. No foundation has been willing to grant money for it. All I have ever gotten is the National Academy of Sciences frowns on UFO research, or the CIA frowns on UFO.
0: These are letters you received after the publication of Communion?
9: After publication of Communion, yes.
0: Yeah.
9: When we were still in paper letters. We still get them every day on email. We have those saved, too.
0: Sure. I have heard through the grapevine that you have had, after a very long period of a drought, if you will, that you've had another contact. Is it true?
9: Oh, yeah. It's if listeners go to my journal on my website, what you do is you go to unknowncountry.com and you look on the left-hand column, and down the middle of that column, you will see Whitley's journal, and click on it, and you will see a journal called A Most Complex Encounter, and it happened on December the 7th.
0: All right. Well, for those who aren't going to be able to do that, this is radio. Just tell me what happened.
9: Okay. I'll try, Art.
0: Sure.
9: We're going to start talking about parallel universes and all kinds of things like that.
0: That's fine.
9: Now, I'll first tell you about the way it ended.
0: Really?
9: Yes. And there'll be a reason. And then what led up to it is the encounter part of it. But the way it ended was this. After an extraordinary night of unusual experiences, I woke up lying in bed with my head lying on my side, and in my bed, lying on that particular side, on my left side, I would be looking across my wife, past her clock, and up out some windows, which the blinds of which were partly opened.
0: Mm-hmm.
9: The clock said 4:53. Perfectly clear. It's very clear. You can see it easily. It's a lit clock. And out the windows, and it was a stormy night. The wind was racing, and the clouds were racing. And coming through those clouds with absolutely no regard whatsoever for the wind and the weather was an enormous object, and it could not have been high at all. I would guess it was under 500 feet and coming gracefully toward the building. And it was just in the, in the ceiling, just at the cloud ceiling. I mean, just at the point where just the bottom part of it was visible below the clouds, and it was often not visible. And I immediately woke Ann up and jumped out of bed, and I said, "There's a drone out there," because that's exactly what it looked like. It looked like one of the pictures of the drones that Linda gathered from people over the course of the summer.
0: Right.
9: And I was shocked, absolutely stunned. But then when we looked out the window standing up, we couldn't see it. So I had my cell phone in my hand because it has a camera in it. mm-hmm. and there was nothing to do. So we decided, well, it must have been a nightmare. God knows I have a few of those. And I had had such a – what had happened in the past, in the previous hours, couple of hours, was brain-bending, and I thought, yeah, maybe it is a nightmare.
0: Okay, we'll get to that. But, all right, so it's 4:53 in the yep. morning. You see this object.
9: Right.
0: You stand up after waking your wife, and then you don't see it. Isn't
9: Can't
0: it possible, Whitley, that just standing up removed it from your field of view?
9: This is exactly what happened. But
0: uh-huh.
9: So we went back to bed. I turn over, and there it is again, quite close to the house this time. And I don't think it was even just a few hundred feet away, and it was really looming. I mean, it was very big, and I thought, it was shocking that it was so close, and I jumped up again, grabbed the cell phone, ran to the window, and I couldn't see it. Then I realized it's the angle. It's the angle. So I bent down, and I still couldn't see it, so I rushed back to the bed, lay down on the bed, and I could see it again.
0: Right.
9: But this time, it was just going past the end of the windows, moving out toward the sea, and it was gone. I didn't see it again. And but it was just that angle I could see it at, but I could see it quite clearly at that angle.
0: All right. Why are you describing it as a drone?
9: Well, the interesting thing is Linda and I have – Linda sort of came up with that word, and I think maybe some of the people who first saw them did, because they don't look like they could be manned. There doesn't seem to be any crew compartment.
0: That's right.
9: They're large, complex, weird-looking things. I mean weird. They don't – seem to have any, they're not aerodynamic at all. They don't have anything to do with lift as we understand it.
0: Mm-hmm.
9: And the way this thing moved, it obviously didn't. I mean, it didn't care about that wind at all. It was like it was might as well have been moving across a street or something. It was so smooth.
0: Could you make a guess at speed?
9: No, not fast. 20, 30 miles an hour at most. It was moving
0: right.
9: very slowly. It was not in any hurry. It was not in any trouble. It was just moving slowly along. And after that, I thought to myself, my God, what has gone on in this house over the past few hours in some way I think has to do with that thing. And the way it was affecting my mind,
0: mm-hmm.
9: and it was simply extraordinary, Art. I want to, before I go on, I want to read to you this is from the September 23 press release from Breitbart.com, and it's also repeated in the New Scientist magazine. Parallel universes really do exist, according to a mathematical discovery by Oxford scientists described as one expert as one of the most important developments in the history of science. Now, this is because this has been a theory, but these mathematicians have narrowed it down to the point they have nailed it down, and they believe that actual physical parallel universes are here now all around us.
0: And again, this is all determined mathematically.
9: This is theoretically in physics, yes, but now math for the first time is supporting the physics. And
0: wow.
9: That's what's new, and it makes it. We don't haven't had too many incidents in the history of science where math and physics coming together like that have not turned out to be describing reality. In other words, this is probably real. What we're talking about, and now. What happened to me that night, and I can tell you about an earlier incident of this in a little while if you want to.
0: Well, I want to hear about the 2 hours prior to
9: exactly
0: 4:53. Obviously, you feel that a parallel universe is at play here.
9: Oh, I think more than one. I think more than one. And I think what I experienced during the course of that night was basically was living, experiencing, being conscious of myself and my life unfolding, our lives unfolding, in a number of universes at the same time. And the fantastic part was that in one or two instances, I actually moved physically during the course of the evening into another world. But at one point, I actually got up out of the bed and walked into the living room, and it was a completely different room.
0: Different room. Different. Why you, Whitley? And why you again?
9: Why me?
0: Yes.
9: You know, Art, I've thought a lot about that. And it strikes me that it started in my family when my Uncle Mickey got involved in the Roswell incident when he was at Wright Field.
0: Maybe that's it. I mean, the numbers just don't work. There are numerically, I don't know, I guess you'll be able to tell me how many people are abducted every year or since it all began. But for one man to have had as much alien contact as Whitley Strieber has had seems to me numerically unlikely unless there's a big reason for it. I'm Art Bell. Indeed so. My guest is Whitley Strieber. And Whitley, over the course of his lifetime, has had a number of contacts, first with the Greys, if you'll recall. And now, I'm not sure what he's had an encounter with, but in the 2 hours previous to an actual physical sighting of this craft, something happened, and in a moment, we'll find out what it was. Well, all right, just for the record, Whitley, this would be your first encounter since when?
9: Art, it's the first really intense one in a very long time, years. I can't say a specific date because there have been a few incidents that may have been encounters in the past few years, but they weren't so specific as this. And, okay, you know, this has gone so far beyond, you know, one thinks of a close encounter as being kind of a formal experience where there's some sort of an abduction or some other type of interaction or communication that is kind of comprehensible.
0: Mm-hmm.
9: This was really almost beyond the event horizon of strangeness as far as I'm concerned.
0: All right. Again, let's just cover this, and then we'll go to those 2 hours. But numerically, the odds of Whitley Strieber, one man, having the number of encounters that you've had, years apart, albeit, you know, it just doesn't work, unless, as you pointed out, it all began and is continuing in it with you and your family.
9: Well, you know, I don't think it's quite true that it would be that unusual. What would be unusual and is unusual are the cases where it is a single encounter in a whole lifetime. Mostly, people have this starting in their childhood and going right through their lives,
0: right,
9: and then it starts generally happening to their children and it goes through their lives. It is a generational and familial experience, and I know people who have had many, many more encounters than I have had, and some of whom have the visitors in their lives almost all the time, to the point where it becomes impossible to tell where reality ends and fantasy begins, because they lose focus completely. I don't think I have lost focus. I've been really careful in attempting not to lose focus, and which is probably why I'm reporting now this encounter after so many years, and because there is an element of the real to it. I don't think it was imaginary. Now, going back to the familial aspect of it, I know that my generation in my family and the previous generation in my family have had experiences, because my uncle, while he never mentioned any close encounters to me, he was involved with debris or knew about the debris that was brought from Roswell to Wright Field, and his commanding officer General Arthur Exon knew a great deal about it, and it was their comments about it that I based my novel, my work of fiction, Majestic, on.
0: Right.
9: About the Roswell incident. And incidentally, we're going to have a series, I think, on TNT if the writer's strike ever ends, called Majestic. They're all set to get started with it once the strike's over. So that'll be something interesting. It's not about the Majestic, the Roswell period in 1947. It's about what the Majestic group would be doing behind the scenes now. So it should be very interesting.
0: You know, I thought that the writer's strike might have ended because I'm seeing some series come back with new episodes.
9: No, unfortunately, the strike hasn't ended.
0: Still going on.
9: Those episodes were all in production before the strike started.
0: Okay.
9: The scripts were completed before the strike started.
0: I see. All right. Let's get to the 2 hours in question now. I'd really like to know what went on during those 2 hours.
9: Okay. Well, we were in Santa Monica, where we borrow an apartment in Santa Monica from friends when we're here and are there. I'm not there now, but when we are there. And we went to bed about 11:30, and the first thing that happened was I had an urge to read something from the key, and which was unusual because I really don't pick up the key very often. I'm aware of what's in the key, obviously. I've read it and written it and been involved in my life for years. But I read this material, and then I had, almost immediately afterwards, I had an intense desire to meditate that was quite similar to what, although it didn't occur to me until afterwards. But it used to be I would literally be called by the visitors to meditate and to go into the meditation room I had when we had our cabin in upstate New York nightly, sometimes 3 or 4 times a night. And I didn't realize this was the same thing, but I went and I meditated for a while, and it was a perfectly nice, it was a very powerful meditation. It was a very physical, strong meditation. And then I went back to bed. I woke up quite agitated about 2 o'clock in the morning. I couldn't sleep. I was writing business emails at 2:17 because the next morning I looked on the emails I had written and I saw the time. I was sitting in there writing these business emails at 2:17.
0: All right, so we know you weren't asleep then.
9: Right.
0: All right.
9: Okay. Then I had a got into bed, and I had it was like it was not the bed I had been lying in a few moments before. Like as if I had gotten into another bed and was there. But we had dogs. We don't have any dogs. And there were dogs there. And what the hell could this have been? I wasn't asleep. And there were dogs, and it scared the dickens out of me because, you know, there's not supposed to be any dogs in here at all. Nobody has dogs in this place.
0: Was this more or less immediately. After you got admitted?
9: Yeah, immediately.
0: Because we know you were awake at 2:17. Now you're telling me you went and got in bed,
9: and then suddenly I was in a bed and in a in what appeared to be a different room, and it had – there were dogs there. There were dogs on the floor. And so I didn't know quite what to think, and I got up, and I thought Ann had let dogs into the house somehow, and that they had come under the bed, and I was going to say to her, you know, what is going on? I thought that while I was in the den, she must have let the dogs in. I couldn't understand how else they had gotten into the place. But I got up, and I stepped into the living room to see if the door had come open.
0: Uh-huh.
9: And it was not the same room. It was a completely different house. It was very strange. It had artificial trees in it. I mean, it was just radically different from anything I'd ever seen before. But there was almost a sense of deja vu about it. It was like a place I've always known. And then the next thing I knew, I went back into the bedroom because I was afraid, for reasons that have to do with an experience I had over 20 years ago, about 20 years ago. I was afraid that I had gotten lost in this strange place. I rushed back into the bedroom. She was still lying in the bed. Now there were no dogs there.
0: But you confirmed it was Ann.
9: It was Ann. Oh, yeah. And I sat down on the side of the bed, and I thought to myself, what is going on here? Mm-hmm. I did not want to go back into the living room. And, oh, I forgot to say before, when I turned around, when I first went into this living room, I turned around, and where the door to the bedroom had been, there was now a wall and a hallway leading off into the opposite direction.
0: Wow.
9: I could not get back initially.
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1: This life, with no dogs and no strange house and no strange living room and none of that, thinking that I was having some kind of a waking dream, and still the idea of any kind of any playing out with my mind was not totally of my own generation, was out of, I just never even thought of that possibility, the idea of the visitors being involved in any way whatsoever. I didn't think of it.
2: Okay.
1: So it went on, and eventually I found myself living or aware of being alive in a total of 5 different parallel universes, one of which Anne did not, I had never even met Anne in. She was not in that one. And in the other 4, she was. In the 5th one, I had a child, a small boy. I had a little boy. I had not, my son is now an adult, but I had a much smaller, much younger child. And we were walking down toward a bay on the sea. And you understand, and this was the middle of the day. And in this universe, Anne had died in 2004 of the stroke. And I was with my grandson, who was now about 3, this child.
2: Oh, my God.
1: And it was just incredible. The whole experience, it was just, I have to tell you that either I have the most extraordinary imagination, or there was in some way some kind of reality involved here that is so far beyond the pale. That it's,
2: oh, this doesn't sound like something your mind would make up in of a dream or anything else.
1: Not at all. It
2: no.
1: doesn't.
2: Not no. My goodness, Whitley.
1: Yeah, I know.
2: So it was. How did you move from one to the next?
1: Well, the thing that was weird was that I actually didn't. At first, I did, but then I was in all of them at once. It was. I can't even describe what it was like. It was like I was inside all of these different consciousnesses and all of these different lives, all at the same time.
2: Wow.
1: And I was just, well, you know, let me, here's a, you know, they talk about the multiverse, but here's mm-hmm. one of these guys talking. This is one of the scientists who's working on this, called David Papadop, says in the New Scientist in I guess this is the September 22 issue of the New Scientist, last September 22. He says, suppose that you are driving recklessly and narrowly avoid crashing into another car. You might think, lucky escape, but you should be feeling guilty about the passengers one of your other selves has killed. This is a scientist talking. He says, you hope your football team will win a match, but that's meaningless. They both win and lose every match they play. This is a scientist talking about the way they believe the world really is. And I think on that night, I got a taste of what is really happening, and I was left thinking to myself that we have some kind of a filter that keeps us from seeing what we really are. Because if we did see what we really are, what we would be is not individuals, but a kind of waveform moving through time on some incredible and mysterious journey. I mean,
2: that's really something.
1: It blew away my understanding of what it is to be human.
2: Well, it blows away our understanding of a lot.
1: Yeah.
2: If that really is the nature of everything, then the life we think we're leading is kind of like just one piece.

0: piece of a multifaceted matrix.
1: Exactly. But what the interesting thing is that it didn't feel, you would think that something like that would feel aimless, like everything was kind of happening. But it didn't feel that way at all. It felt like that my soul, which is kind of expressing itself through all of these lives, has a name that is much larger than any one of these lives sees. And for a few moments on that night, I was in the greater consciousness that is the real me. And I thought to myself, my goodness, it's a big thing to be a human being. It is much bigger than we have imagined.
0: Whitley, at any point, were you aware of any entities, creatures, whatever you want to call them, manipulating what was occurring to you?
1: Well, I'll tell you, yes is the answer.
0: Oh.
1: And I didn't understand that until later. But at the time, when I lay on the bed, and every time I started to fall asleep, someone would grab two of my fingers and start pulling my hand off the side of the bed. And I never thought to look and see who that might be. But it was physical. Someone was there. Someone was there. Someone small. Someone with not large hands who could just close their fingers around two of my fingers.
0: Somebody wanted you to remain conscious.
1: To remain conscious. That is correct. And they kept waking me up by pulling my hand.
0: But you never saw this creature.
1: I never even looked creatures. For it. I didn't look at all. I was aware of this happening at the time, but it seemed like the most natural thing in the world.
0: So do you think all this was done just to make you aware of the nature of these various...
1: I've wondered why it was done. I really have wondered, because it has a kind of a, there's no specific reason for it, except it embedded in my mind these ideas.
0: You're a communicator. You write books about this kind of thing. You go on radio programs. You talk to people about this kind of thing. So maybe somebody wanted you to understand the real nature of things.
1: And I'll bet you that there are people listening to this, or will hear about it or learn about it.
0: Oh, I'm sure.
1: Now or in the future, and it will be very useful to them that somewhere someone will crack the code because of what happened. That's my guess. I don't think it has as much to do with me or even with our generation as it probably does with future generations, because in time, scientists will become emotionally able. It's all emotional. This whole thing about denial of the visitor's existence and denial of UFOs and all the laughing and stuff, it has to do with emotions and feelings of powerlessness that make us afraid. That will pass. And when it does pass, people will look back and they will listen to these recordings and they will think to themselves, well, here this man is reporting real events. Now we can set about understanding and finding the real laws of consciousness and life that made those events possible.
0: Did you at any point during this whole experience have any control over what you were moving through?
1: I was just trying to get back to bed, basically. I mean, that was it. I was having a lot of unusual trouble.
0: Yeah, well, I can imagine some of it might have been uncomfortable for you. For example, moving...
1: Oh, God, yes.
0: Yeah, moving into a universe in which... or a dimension in which Anne was not alive would be very, very uncomfortable.
1: Horrifying.
0: It was horrifying, just, yes.
1: It was dreadful. Absolutely dreadful. And it was a place I did not want to be, but I am there. I'm there always. My life there is unfolding. And,
0: uh-huh.
1: You know, Art, I think that there is a conscious, it's kind of like a searchlight that goes from place to place, and that all the time as we live our lives, we move without realizing it.
0: All right, Whitley, hold it. We've got to hold it right there. We're coming up on a break. My guest is Whitley Strieber, and I don't think any of us have heard anything like what you're hearing tonight ever. Something for Whitley to think about during the break coming up. If the nature of things is as Whitley witnessed, then I wonder if that means that when you experience physical death, you only experience it in this universe, in this dimension. And when you die, you in essence don't miss a heartbeat. You go to another universe in which, you know, I'm going to have to think about this, in which your soul is reincarnated at the beginning of something, or your soul then continues on and you don't, in essence, even know you died. Or, in other words, if this is the nature of everything, then indeed you don't die. You simply move. We'll be right back. Well, all right. Whitley, I wonder if you feel that when we experience physical death, that we simply move to another universe.
1: Well, you know, I think my impression is that we use up these lives. I don't think that it's an infinite expression of being. In other words, we're not present in billions of universes, parallel universes. Each person is like a light shining across a limited number of universes, and then some may be expressed across more and some fewer. Maybe there are some who are only expressed across one or two, but I have a feeling that when we die in one, then perhaps we feel a sense of growing older or more mortal in another, or even that eerie feeling of a goose walking over your grave. But I think that eventually we die in all of the ones we're in, and we kind of run out of universes, and then it's when whatever it is that happens to us, that either we leave this process or we return to it in some way, I don't know. But what I do feel from what I experienced is that the whole thing that's going on here is much larger in a particular way, in that planets that have complex life on them, like ours, almost certainly are very rare in the universe. But what is happening on them, in the sense of this vast expression of being that's unfolding in consciousness on these planets, is just astonishing. Because, you know, in other words, there's one Earth here in this universe, but there are actually probably thousands of them expressed across a vast sea of universes. And so they may be rare, but they are really, really rich and complex and amazing.
0: All right. Well, the theoretical physicists that talk about the possibility of parallel universes also talk about the enormous amount of power that it would take to cross into one or even communicate with one.
1: Right.
0: Now, it may well be, I mean, you did see a craft at 4:53 a.m. after all of this. It may be that craft supplied the power, or it may be that there isn't that much power required and they did it in another way. What do you think?
1: I had the Astronomer Royal on Dreamland a couple of years ago, Sir Martin Rees, and he said a very interesting thing. We talked about many things, including parallel universes. He's a really cool guy. He's like Michiko Kaku in that respect. And he said that it was believed that at that time, while they probably were real, that it would take more energy to cross the infinitely tiny distance between them than existed in either universe.
0: That's right.
1: But what it seemed to me was happening to me last that night, on the 7th, was not that I was physically moving between universes, but that this consciousness, whatever this consciousness is, that normally lives in what I call this universe, was somehow freed and moving through the different bodies in different universes almost seamlessly. And I think that the presence of that object out there was why. I think it was applying some kind of technology, some kind of energy, if you will, or altering something in my body that enabled me to do this and enabled me to see what was really what my life really was.
0: All right. We know you were awake at 2:17 because of the emails. Then you went back to bed. And other than your fingers being yanked to keep you awake, I don't know how to put this. How can you be sure that this wasn't a dream or a nightmare, depending on how you want to describe it?
1: Well, I thought about that. And one of the things that makes me think that I was wide awake is that the emails are completely cogent. They're not, there's nothing unusual about them. They're just a group of normal business emails that I would have written the next morning anyway.
0: Well, I've got that, but you went to bed after the 2:17 emails, right?
1: Yeah, but what happened, there was no time lapse. I went into the bedroom, and once I sat down on the bed, this started to happen.
0: Right away.
1: Yeah, there was no sense of going to sleep or anything. Now, that said, I would never assert this because it's not fair to people. I can't prove it. I don't have any videotape of going to different universes. I don't have any. I didn't bring back anything strange from anywhere physical. But what I can say is this is what I perceived. What actually happened, Art, heaven only knows. Goodness, it could have even been stranger than it seemed, for all we know.
0: Wow. All right.
1: Yeah, there we are.
0: That's pretty much the telling of it, or is there anything we miss that's important?
1: Well, I don't think that I will tell you. I want to tell you another incident.
0: Sure.
1: This goes back 20 years, and this one was witnessed. And what happened was, I was taking a little boy who was one of my son's friends from our country house to a diner where I would meet with his father, and we would transfer boys. And he was down; his place was down in the Delaware Water Gap, and I was in upstate New York, and we would trade kids at this point. It was halfway between the two houses.
0: Right.
1: Okay, so I drive off of Route 17 in New Jersey at the Paramus Mall, an exit I've taken 1,000 times. It's not exactly a mystical place. I mean, let's face it, the Paramus Mall is just very ordinary.
0: Sure.
1: And as soon as I came off the mall, instead of going up toward the overpass, I came off the road, the highway. I went down to a sunken highway, and I thought to myself, I've somehow taken a wrong turn. I don't know where I am, but I'm obviously not where I'm supposed to be, so I'll take the next exit and go back. But when we took the exit, we were not in this world anymore. We were driving along in a Jeep Cherokee with this kid, a 10-year-old, 11-year-old kid, who started, when he realized what was going on, he starts unlocking the door, and I'm pushing the automatic lock on the other side because the last thing I wanted for him was to jump out of the car, which is scared to death. And that was what he was trying to do. Because here's what we were seeing. We were going down wide streets, a lot of foliage, big trees, sun dappling down through the trees, and on set back from the streets were these buildings that were just oblong. They were squared off. They had no roofs, no peaks roof. They were flat roofed, and they were sandstone colored, and they had reliefs of big snakes. anything like any buildings I've seen anywhere in the world. And you'd see one and, you know, then another on the other side of the street, and you'd turn the corner, and then up there'd be another one up back in some bushes. It was just terrifying. And I thought to myself, what in the world? How am I going to, you know, I'm afraid I've gotten lost in some kind of mm-hmm. other world with somebody else's kid, you know, and what if I never can get back? And I'm just going at random down these streets. Suddenly I see sunlight at the end of one of the streets. Because there are a lot of trees. I go down that street, and there's a rough kind of field, and the street gets real rough, and I'm going through that. And then we find ourselves on a berm road beside what turned out to be Route 80, which is a good 20 miles from where we'd taken an exit 5 minutes before. Huh. All this time, the kid's not said anything. His dad is super skeptical and has explained not only to his son, but also to my son, that they shouldn't believe a word I say, that I have a big imagination, that communion is all in my head, et cetera, and so forth. So I'm sort of hoping the boy hasn't said anything because he's not, you know, he's just sort of let it go. And we drive back in silence. Finally, we get back to the diner. The guy is standing in the bed of his truck, I mean, looking for us at this point. And we get back. The boy jumps out of the car and goes running across to his father, yelling, "Daddy, Daddy, Whitley took me on a ride through the Twilight Zone." Now, I got back then, and I got back now, but I am left kind of unstuck feeling. I feel like I could slip out somehow.
0: Now, you know, I'm about to ask that. Have you ever been concerned that you might arrive in a place that you cannot exit?
1: Absolutely. I have many times. I think of that all the time. In fact, Art, I normally wake up about 4:30 every morning, and I have since I had the first close encounter experience in 1985 mm-hmm. in a state of shock. I wake up, I feel like something is about to go wrong, and I wake up suddenly. And yes, I have felt often, and I have been very obsessed with the possibility of people getting caught up in this and never coming back. Never really found a case. I found a couple of hints. There were hints here and there in the community letters, the letters we received, and there were a few cases that came up that are reflected in fictionally in my book, The Grays, that, you know, I created a situation in The Grays where a woman is taken, but she eventually gets back. And I've often wondered, are there cases where people disappear and never come back?
0: Well, of course there are.
1: A lot of cases of people disappearing. That happens all the time. It happens to the point where the police are not really very good about investigating cases of adult disappearance, especially if there's family trouble and so forth. Mm-hmm. But you think about here, and this is a very highly organized society, and Europe's highly organized, most of the world aren't. It's not organized. People just disappear all the time. In fact.
0: Oh, absolutely correct.
1: Absolutely. So they could be pouring down a hole, down a rabbit hole, and we don't even know.
0: Oh, realize. Yeah, but even in this well-organized, well-policed society, at least by comparison, people disappear all the time. Never heard from again, Whitley.
1: Oh, all the time. All the time. And, you know, you think to yourself, in many of these cases, you know, you look at it and the guy is, just someone is up to their ears in debt or, you know, having terrible family problems, and they figure, well, he just walked out on their life.
0: Well, I'm sure there is some of that.
1: But other cases, it's not like that.
0: Right.
1: There's a case. There was a case here in California a few years ago of a little poor little boy who was out camping with his out having a picnic with his family, and he walked over to their pickup truck to get some snacks or a toy or something, and just disappeared from the face of the earth. Was never seen again.
0: Mm-hmm. Yeah, These things happen. Now, you called this craft a drone.
1: Yeah.
0: Drones are pretty recent in ufology, quite recent, actually.
1: Yeah, last summer.
0: What would you imagine that this movement from traditional craft, saucers, if you will, triangles, whatever, the movement to drones, what does that mean that we're getting drones all of a sudden? It must have, in the world of ufology, it must have some meaning.
1: Well, first of all, except for me and Linda and a few others, the world of ufology has not addressed these things because the imagery was too clear and the things were so strange that people, without really looking into it at all, just dismissed it as impossible and forget it. And it must be some kind of a joke.
0: Too clear.
1: But it's no joke. And if it wasn't real, we wouldn't have elderly retired Army officers from Alabama coming forward with pictures in hand and talking to us at length, and people willing to leave them their names and say in detail what happened and what they saw.
0: Right.
1: It wouldn't be like that. If that's not how the hoaxes work. They don't work like that. And that's what we do have. So these things are being seen. And they are just off the wall weird. In fact, they're so clear, in some cases we thought maybe they are ours.
0: And, that's what I thought.
1: Well, yeah. But look at it this way. We just talked about people disappearing, right?
0: Mm-hmm.
1: Maybe there is another world in this universe that is peopled by human beings now. We've had the visitors around here for 60 years. And so far, about the best science and the media have been able to do is to say that maybe there's something to this, but we couldn't dare talk about them actually being involved with us. They're heavily involved with us. We're why they're here, almost certainly. So, and goodness knows what they may be doing, or what they may have accomplished in 60 years. Anything could be true at this point. So the drones could be human from another world, but from another human world, there could be anything going on like that. I mean, I just think that, you know, we've gone really around the corner with this thing by ignoring.
0: All right. Well, how about this, Woodley? Could a drone be a reconnaissance craft from a parallel universe?
1: Penetrant, something penetrating from a parallel universe? The answer is yes, I think so. I think it could be something penetrating from a human parallel universe, for example, from a parallel universe, a parallel Earth, which is a human Earth.
0: Right.
1: And that they have, in another universe, they have figured out how to cross
0: barrier. But perhaps not with biological entities.
1: Not biologically, and yet, what happened to me and the little boy? We were in a Jeep.
0: Yeah.
1: We were in a Jeep, Art. And it happened. It was a real event.
0: Well, it was real to you. It was real to the boy.
1: And to the Jeep. I've often thought to myself, what if I had stopped and gotten out of the car?
0: Right.
1: And I think to myself, that I would never have done. I might have done it if I was alone or if I was with my own wife and son, but not with somebody else's kid like that. It just didn't seem fair. My objective was clear. Get that boy back to his family.
0: Is it possible that you were going down normal streets, but something or someone was making your brain see something entirely different? Your brains, yes, both.
1: But remember this, or I haven't said this yet. This didn't happen. It started the night before with an event so bizarre that I'm telling you, here's what happened the night before.
0: Oh, indeed, you didn't tell me that.
1: I was waiting for the moment, and this is the moment. If we've got time, we've got a couple minutes, I think.
0: Well, actually, we don't.
1: Well, we'll come back to it.
0: All right. So an even more incredible part of it occurred prior to this this drive through some other place and some other time. My guest is Whitley Strieber. And I know this is pretty wild stuff. Either you're going to identify with it because you experienced something just like it. Many of my fast blasters say they did, by the way. Or you think Whitley's crazy. Here I am. Whitley Strieber is my guest. Yes, he's telling an incredible story, no question about it. Interesting part, it's kind of backed up by not just theoretical physicists, but now mathematicians as well. In other words, the possibility of these other places, these similar but not quite the same other places, parallel universes, if you will, is being backed up by science. Tonight you're hearing a story that probably has you, well, either saying Whitley's crazy as a loon or nodding your head, oh yeah, because so many of you apparently have experienced something very similar. I'm getting all kinds of fast blasts of people who say, I know exactly what Whitley's talking about. So he's not alone. In a moment, the rest of the story. Well, all right. Strange as what you just heard is, here we go. Even stranger, prior to this event of going down the street that he described with that young boy, what preceded it, Whitley?
1: Well, the night before, I woke up in the middle of the night in the following state. I woke up, I was conscious, but there was no one there. In other words, I had no body. My body was gone. Oh. I, quote unquote, was in the bed, but there was no physical presence there.
0: Now, that would be really frightening.
1: Well, yeah.
0: I mean, to be conscious and then to be conscious of the fact that your physical self is not there would be terrifying.
1: A lot of your listeners, I'm sure, have had out-of-the-body experiences, and some of them are probably practiced at inducing them. And there's even the Robert Monroe Institute. Sure. The Monroe Institute teaches people how to do that and many other things.
0: Which, sure.
1: But to wake up like that and to not know where your body is, yeah, that is not something you want to necessarily do every night.
0: No, I think normally if you left your body, you would be able to see your body and be aware of the fact that there it is and I'm separate from it.
1: But when you... So I didn't know where it was. And when I tried to move, I went down.
0: Oh.
1: It through the floor, and suddenly there was my body standing in the bedroom where the two boys were. Both boys were awake, and I was talking to them.
0: Oh, my God.
1: And then I entered my body, and I had no idea of what had just transpired. And so I said, well, good night. Walked back upstairs and went back to bed and thought to lay there thinking, what in the world has happened? Because I couldn't dismiss it. What I like to do with these things is to say, well, it's got to be some kind of a dream. And then I can keep on going on with my life. But this one was pretty hard. And so I figured, okay, I'm just going to say that this didn't happen. The next morning, I told Ann about it. When morning came, and I said, you know, this weird thing, and then we go down, we're making breakfast, and suddenly the boys, room of the boys' door opens, they're awake now, and they come rushing out, and they say, yelling about me, seeing Whitley. Whitley came down through the ceiling last night.
0: The two boys said both, you came down through the ceiling?
1: They both saw this.
0: Wow.
1: And I, you know, Art, it's not that I am crazy. It's that something is crazy in something around me and around a lot of people. I'm not the only, I'll bet you'll find other people have had very similar experiences because you know better than anybody. People in the real world have really weird things happen to them all the time, to the extent that what you have to say in the end is there is part of our lives that we don't talk about. our ability to understand mm-hmm. and to make sense of our mm-hmm. world, to make sense of it. Because when you start to talk about things like this and start to recognize these things, the world stops making the kind of convenient sense we need to live our lives, do our jobs, have our families, and go on every day.
0: That's quite true.
1: That is why we shut that out. But this universe and this experience of being human are just far stranger and more incredible than we allow ourselves to see.
0: Well, when you start adding on the witnesses, as you have, it gets a lot more difficult to just, I don't know, dismiss as a flight of fancy, a dream, condition, whatever. You know, Whitley came through the ceiling. Two boys saying that?
1: Yeah. Mm. Throughout my experience of life, of this, there has been always just enough witness to prevent me, from doing what I've always, I guess, wanted to do, which is to dismiss it as the work of an overactive imagination.
0: Sure.
1: So crazy is not a word I would apply to myself, because I live a very rational, normal life.
0: And, well, no, but some listening might.
1: Well, they might. Yeah, they might. But, I mean, in my own life, I know how I live, and I don't live as a crazy person. I have a very mm-hmm. well-organized life. I'm sitting here in a nice, neat apartment. I have reasonably well-kept accounts. I'm not, I'm far from, you know, I'm not disorganized in any way, and I'm not paranoid, and, you know, I'm pretty moderate politically. I'm not an extremist in anything, and there's nothing about me that's crazy except my perception.
0: Well, there are functional disturbed people, but not with witnesses.
1: Not with witnesses, and there's more witnesses. We used to have people up to our cabin. We had them up for years in groups who would have close encounters, and not only that, Anne could tell before she even invited people who would have close encounters and who wouldn't, and she would invite them.
0: By what means?
1: We don't know. We have no idea. We have no idea.
0: So Anne has an intuitive ability of some sort.
1: A very strong one. And the visitors, it wasn't something that was like dreamlike. The visitor would come into the house at times. We struggled many times, and at one time even with low-light cameras to get imagery of them, and they intentionally avoided that. They wouldn't let that happen.
0: Well, again, the appearance of these drones so widely marks a sea change in what's going on. Has Linda? I haven't had an opportunity to talk to Linda. Has Linda had any thoughts on what this might mean? What kind of change we're in the middle of right now?
1: No, we've talked about that, not on the air yet, but we've talked about that privately. We speculated
0: about it.
1: And I can't speak for Linda, but we're both very curious about what it may mean. But there's another thing happening now, Art. There is a big UFO flap going on in this world, but, you know, because it never reaches beyond the level of, it's very localized in the reporting, you don't necessarily realize that there are things happening in Jakarta, in Oklahoma City, in two different places in England. A couple of days ago, Nick Pope, the British UFO, former Ministry of Defense UFO researcher, announced that an image taken by a guy in England is probably the clearest UFO video ever taken in the history of UFOlogy in Britain just a few days ago.
0: And I have a UPI story here, Whitley. December 23rd, London, 2007. The British government will soon release previously classified details regarding hundreds of reported sightings of unidentified flying objects, and it goes on. Now, I thought they had already done so pretty much in England, but apparently there's a very great deal they had not released, and they're getting ready to release.
1: And, you know, I think that this material will probably be fairly innocuous. I think that it'll be some very convincing sightings. But the things I don't think that that they will release is any analysis of what may be really going on. And I know such analysis exists. I'm sure it does. It must. Because early on, General Exon told me they thought that this was a scout ship preparing for an invasion. They must have been writing reams of stuff about what they thought might be going on back in those days that we've never seen, both here and in the UK. The two countries were closely allied at the time, and they would have been sharing intelligence about anything as provocative as this, of course.
0: I guess our government, if asked, would say that we have no such files. Since Blue Book, there's been nothing. Nothing officially investigated by the government, which we all know is BS.
1: You know, some years ago, the now deceased emeritus president, I believe he was, of the National Oceanic and Atmospheric Administration, Dr. Walter Orr Roberts, introduced me at the World Affairs Conference at the University of Colorado, and in the audience were many of the members of the Blue Book Committee. And these people told me, and Dr. Roberts said the same thing, Dr. Roberts had been the original choice to chair the committee, and he wouldn't do it because he said that it was very clear from the beginning that the conclusion was already foregone. They were going to conclude there was nothing in it. And he said the data does not support that conclusion, and I refused to do this for that reason. And then he introduced me, and afterwards one of the committee members even apologized to me and said, I'm so sorry that this was done. It was wrong.
0: Wow.
1: And, the knowledge that has been left and abandoned and left lying around without being touched because of the government denial of this and the government's inability to address this and deal with it in a meaningful way is just tragic. Who knows what we might have learned from this? Disjointed, confused stories. What if real science was being applied here?
0: Oh, sure.
1: What a difference that would make.
0: Well, what would you think would be the most likely reason, Occam's razor here, that our government would keep secret whatever it is they do know?
1: Okay, I have two reasons. One of them was told me by my uncle, and the other was told me by General Exon. My uncle was speculating. He said, well, if these people are being kidnapped, like you say, and the government can't do anything about it, they're never going to admit that unless they absolutely have to.
0: Right.
1: Now, the other one was very interesting. It was that a physicist called Dr. John von Neumann, back in the early 50s, had written a short paper, classified paper, stating that it's possible that our perception mediates the way the world actually is, and that these creatures, even if they're only from another planet and not from a parallel universe or so forth, have a very limited ability to enter our world because our minds reject them, in effect. And if the government admits that they are real, this could be a tripwire. It could open a door that could never be closed again. And we have no idea what that would mean and can't know. We can't test it. It's untestable. I wrote a short story called The Open Doors, which is in the subscriber section of my website, which people who go in there can read. And incidentally, I will also be continuing this on Saturday morning live in my chat room in that subscriber section. So anyone who wants to do that, who's a subscriber to Unknown Country, should be there at 10 o'clock Pacific time Saturday morning.
0: Okay, if we were to raise this beyond the the laugh at the end of the newscast, if we were to put it into the minds of millions, and they were then to begin to consider it and observe it, it would change everything.
1: What if we did that? What if we put it into the minds of millions? If the government said, okay, it's real, and everyone changed and began to assume that, and that meant that the visitors could come pouring into our world completely freely, something that they had never been able to do before, and we did not like what they were and what they were doing, but we could never go back again.
0: All right. The door you open and can't close.
1: Can't close. And that would be an incredibly compelling reason that would explain the government's relentless, unflinching denial of this in the face of completely convincing evidence. And anyone who says the evidence isn't overwhelmingly convincing is simply blind.
0: Woodley, is it your opinion that they, in quotes, want the door open?
1: Well, I think they're here. I could never speculate about what their motives may be. I can't even speculate about that. All I can say is they're around, and they seem to be, especially in the past couple of years, really around a lot and in a lot of unusual new ways. I like that thing that's up on your website, up on Coast's website, of that strange sort of smoke trail that was taped over Canada. That's an example of the kind of odd sort of phenomenon that keeps being reported from all around the world. All kinds of, not that particular phenomenon, but other weird things seem to be happening. There are constantly now, I get photographs of holes in clouds where there'll be a cloud cover with a big round hole in it.
0: Maybe, Whitley, they're concerned about that door opening as well, and maybe that's why they don't, as so many people have said it, that's why they don't land on the White House lawn.
1: Maybe it's true. Maybe they realize that if the door did open, it would ruin us in a particular sense. You know.
0: So maybe the only kind of contact that is permissible is that which allows plausible deniability.
1: Well, look at me. Here's a guy.
0: Well, you're plausibly deniable. I mean,
1: very plausibly deniable. I'm a horror novelist.
0: Somebody can sit out there and listen to all this and say, "Ah, oh, come on."
1: I'm a horror novelist, a highly imaginative person. I'm really good at describing strange things that happen to me, but at the same time, I'm a professional writer of scary, weird stories, and now I'm suddenly claiming that they're all real. I mean, it's easy to deny that. I'm not Carl Sagan, that's for sure.
0: So maybe both sides live in some fear of that door opening. All sides.
1: You're making a really fascinating point, because either they're out there banging on the door and we're not opening it, or they don't want it opened either. And there's a lot of reasons why that second thing might be true, especially because the last thing they would want may be for us to just be totally concentrated on them and not living our lives and unfolding in the way that they would like to watch and learn.
0: Well, we might end up wrecking their lives or their dimension.
1: Yeah, opening the door might be like letting a lion out of the cage.
0: That's right.
1: Yeah.
0: Sure. So it could be ruination for both, and maybe they're trying to figure out how to initiate contact and keep us both essentially intact, and maybe that's what these probes are, if you want to call them probes, drones, whatever you want to call them. They're obviously unmanned, as we understand manned.
1: Well, we don't know that. We don't know what...
0: Well, right. I mean, the creature could be the size of an ant.
1: Right.
0: I suppose.
1: I guess.
0: But by our standards, if we understand how a craft would be manned, as in human manned...
1: They don't look manned.
0: No, they don't look manned. All right. We're going to take a break here. After the top of the hour, we're going to do something probably somewhat dangerous and open the lines. And I guarantee you're going to hear people who are going to be telling Whitley, "Whitley, I know exactly what you're talking about. I'm Art Bell." Indeed, the desert where the clouds are rolling in, it's getting ready to rain like crazy, they say, for 5 days or so. Hope we don't get flooding. My guest is Whitley Strieber, and oh, what a story we've had this night. Actually, a multitude of them, but nevertheless, pretty wild stuff, pretty interesting stuff, and judging from the fast blasts I'm getting, a lot of you have had similar experiences. At any rate, those are the phone numbers. If you'd like to join us, if you have a question or a statement, it's coming right up. Well, all right, before we go to the lines, which we are just about to do, Whitley, is there anything you'd like to get on the air with regard to the stories or anything else for that matter prior to going to the lines?
1: Well, yeah, one last thing I would like to say, and it's germane to the fact that you're getting these fast blasts from other people who have had similar experiences. That doesn't surprise me. And the reason is this. After I published Communion, I thought, and certainly my publishers thought, that this had to be one of the weirdest books ever written. And at the time, I thought it would be just kind of small thing that, you know, that not a lot of people would respond to it because it was just some strange thing that happened maybe to five people. And what turned out to be the case was my experience was small potatoes compared to what happens to most people. I mean, the ordinary individual was having far, far stranger things happen to them than it so far happened to me. Amazing stuff.
0: I don't know how many of these you've investigated, people you've talked to have had similar experiences, but I guess I would ask if you had, how many, you know, how many you bought and how many you think could be attributed to a dream, a nightmare, a mental condition, anything other than reality?
1: Well, the interesting thing about the letters is that the great, I would say probably close to half of them involved whole families. Or give you just, I'll pull one situation out of the back of my mind. A situation where a couple are sitting in their living room watching TV, and suddenly a gray walks in with their little baby in his arms. I mean, and that's actually a fairly ordinary one. And what I noticed was in reading the letters that a great number of them involve that kind of mutual experience or group experience, and this was very striking. And the other thing that was very striking about it was that so many of them involved not just close encounters of apparent aliens, but the aliens would have people's dead friends and relatives with them quite often. I mean, go figure.
0: I am trying to go figure, and that's why I said earlier to you that following physical death, you know, there may be a link here, or it feels like there's a link here.
1: I don't think we have any real idea of what life is and no idea what death is. I think we're just guessing about what death is.
0: I'll give you that. All right, to the lines we go, west of the Rockies. You are on the air with Art Bell and Whitley Strieber. Hi.
2: Hi, Art. Hi, Whitley. Thank you for doing this show. Whitley, I have a question for you. I've been listening to Coast for a couple of years, and I haven't heard anything like this, but I'm wondering if maybe just hearing about alien abductions has induced one, or not perhaps an experience, but a dream or something. But I did have an extremely vivid dream or experience. The Thanksgiving weekend, when I had friends visiting, I was sleeping in my living room so they could use my bedroom. And I woke up to being in my living room with a bright light, this everything lit. And then I was just aware of being surrounded on, well, someone on my right, someone on my left, and someone at my feet. And always in the past, I've always thought these experiences sounded kind of cool. I was so frightened. It was so real. And there was no way out. And they had complete, absolute control over my body. And I knew I could open my eyes, but I was petrified beyond anything I've ever experienced before. And they were manipulating my body with light and sound. And I'm wondering if you've ever heard of anything like that, or if this was just a dream from listening to too much Coast to Coast.
1: Well, obviously, that could be the case. It could easily be a dream from listening to too much Coast to Coast. I think if you had never listened to Coast before, or never thought about this before, and this had happened, I'd be inclined to say, well, you know, maybe it has some reference to reality. Now, that said, it's very familiar.
2: Light and sound part?
1: Oh, yeah, absolutely. The light part, especially. Not necessarily the sound part, but the light part. The sound part, I'm sure I could find cases where that had happened, because it doesn't. It rings a vague bell with me, but they're not frequent. The light part is just endemic to the experiences. I've experienced that myself.
2: Like the whole room lit up.
1: Absolutely, absolutely. In fact, I can tell you about. There's an entire town in this country that had that happen all at the same time. I have relatives because as we talked about earlier, this runs in families, and I'm in the strange position of, you know, I come from a pretty conservative, old-fashioned family, and I've had on my mother's side three different relatives come to me and say, Whitley, you must never say this to anyone else in the family at all, but this happened to me, and then describe something like this.
2: Does the sound ring a bell? Because it was such a high pitch. There were two sounds. It was like a high pitch and an extremely bass pitch. And when it got amped up, I convulsed. And it was so, I mean, I was completely aware that I had no control over my body. And at the same time, it was the experience of these quote-unquote beings, it was almost like they were, I couldn't reach them. You know, I work with animals, and when I look at an animal, when I see an animal, you get feedback immediately in the presence of an animal or a person. Even plants, you can feel a vibration there. These things seem so not there in a way, but they were, I mean, they were definitely beings, but they didn't have any care in them.
1: There was no sense of affect, of emotional
2: affect. Compassion, or, yeah. You know,
1: right.
2: Being aware that I was petrified to the point of, like, when I came to after this, I mean, I was shaking with fear. And it was almost like, it wasn't like I woke up. It was like it was over and I could open my eyes now.
1: Well, one of the things that people who came to my cabin used to periodically experience was human beings or human-looking beings that were totally and completely lacking in any emotion whatsoever and just seemed to be doing a kind of job. But I want to get back to that feeling of being out of control of your own body. And you mentioned working with animals. I would suspect that you mostly work with domesticated animals. What you're talking about is what it is like to be wild. This is the way a wild creature feels when it's when it's captured. This is the way capture feels to something that's wild. And it's certainly familiar to me. I've felt that many times. I got to the point where I no longer felt it because they were taming me. the same way I would have tamed a little raccoon or something I had found in the woods.
0: Woodley, most of my dreams relate to real-world things, most of them. I've never had a dream of anything otherworldly or a dream involving creatures that I would regard as non-human. And if exposure to Coast to Coast AM would cause this sort of thing...
3: 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For show guest information, visit nighug.com. And now, Art Bell.

0: 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And now, Art Bell.
1: Now, as far as this caller is concerned, I could never tell you whether or not this really happened. I cannot tell you even if I was able to say, yes, something happened that was outside of your mind. Then I would also have to add, but I have no idea what that was.
2: Well, maybe as long as we can keep saying that, that keeps the door closed. East of the Rockies is Becky in Indiana.
3: Hi, how are you doing tonight?
2: Just fine.
3: I am so grateful to be able to talk to both of you. And Whitley, your book 2012 is outstanding so far.
1: Oh, thanks.
3: It's just an absolute, really, it's close to a lot of people's hearts. And I wanted to ask you, do you think in any way that these things that you guys are calling drones could be manned by something that's more of an energetic being? And I ask this because I have a photograph, and I've already sent it to Coast a couple of days ago, of an actual, looks like a UFO-type craft, with just many, many orbs with, like, fireball tails. They look like little comets all over the place. And I wonder, could they possibly be some sort of, you know, little things that came in that little craft?
1: Well, another thing I don't think we understand is the nature of life and what is alive. We think of biological entities as being what's alive, and nothing else is alive.
2: That's our only point of reference.
1: Right. But I'm not so sure that's the case. I think that life, or rather consciousness, may attach to many different manifestations of nature, besides physical bodies. And it could well be that some kind of energetic forces behind these things, but my impression of them is that they are far more physical even than the clearest UFO photographs we've ever had. They are just incredibly physical. That was one of the reasons most of the UFO investigators just dismissed this out of hand,
3: right?
1: Because they're so detailed and so physical, and and in that sense, it's the exact opposite. It's just as far from energetic beings as you could get.
3: Right. Well, I had been shooting orbs for over a year in my own backyard, and I have literally hundreds of pictures of these different types of orbs, and I've done many a times where I've actually called them into the picture, and they are sentient. They do have a conscience, and the UFO that I got in the picture the one time was a pure accident. I didn't see it. I normally would take my final pictures off my porch as I went in, but this particular time I came out and I could see the orbs off in the distance, so I stuck the camera way up above my head and just took the shot because that was the only chance of getting the ones I was looking at. I had only seen the three, but there were dozens. And later when we looked at the picture, in the bottom right-hand corner was the most brightly yellow-colored, most awesome-looking, interesting craft I've ever seen in any of the UFOs. And it's already been sent to Coast. So
2: okay, they have not yet published the photos?
3: I guess not, but we sent them a couple of days ago.
2: Okay, well, we'll look for them to be published. In the meantime, thank you very much for the call.
1: Let me tell you something, an interesting thing, at least about orbs that happened in my life. I met a guy who was photographing a lot of orbs. And, of course, being me, my initial impression was, well, this is dust particles on the camera, or it's something to do with digital photography or something. But so I went over to his house, and I participated in some of this photography, and some of it was pretty interesting, and the most interesting

0: thing was this. I was standing out in the backyard. It was night, and I was alone. We'd had dinner, and there were quite a few people there. And I had the most exquisite, wonderful sense. I was away from the other people, of my mother being present. It was just lovely. And I had a deep, of course, lovely relationship with my mother, mostly. Complicated, of course, in some way. Mm-hmm. But it was just so overwhelming. I was just standing there with my eyes closed. I felt like I was really communing with my mother. And someone took a picture of me at that moment.
1: Mm-hmm.
0: And darned if there isn't an orb in the picture right in front of me.
1: Huh.
0: And it's up on my website in one of the sections. I hopefully will remember the name of the section in just a second.
1: I've always had mixed feelings about orb phenomena.
0: Me too. But that, to me, said something about that there may be something more in there than one would assume.
1: Very quickly, John in New York, you're on with Whitley Strieber. Hi.
2: Hello, Art. Hello, Whitley. Happy New Year.
1: Hi. Thank you.
2: My question, well, it's more of a statement. Now, I definitely believe in UFOs. I've seen one myself, but when it comes to abductions, I really can't buy that. We have thousands of pictures of UFOs in the air, but people that repeatedly keep getting abducted, they never, you know, seem to put a tape in a VCR and, you know, tape outside the house and inside the house. A tape should have popped up by now.
0: Well, that's a good point. The only thing that has popped up are implants. I tried many times to tape this and was unsuccessful because whatever was doing it made, in a couple of cases, a conscious effort to avoid being taped. Now, that's
1: Did you ever get anything?
0: Only the implant.
1: Well, I know you got that.
0: Yeah, which is in my ear, and which has been the doctor who attempted to remove it is still very much around. And when I was working with Dr. William Mallow, we studied a number of these objects, and we got things like one of them. Under the electron microscope, it was quite clear that this was a very pure piece of iron. It could have easily been, just ordinary iron. But when we went for X-ray diffraction, it was invisible to the X-ray machine. We left it in there for 36 hours, and it never showed up in that machine, and yet it was a piece of iron.
1: Well, that wouldn't be ordinary iron.
0: No, exactly. But what was different about it? We had no way to detect the difference. And Dr. Roger Lear, in his latest implant removal, they detected FM transmissions coming out of the object before they removed it. Again.
1: And never to be forgotten, the testimony of a surgeon who got close to it with a scalpel. And it moved. I'll never forget that. All right, from the high desert, I'm Art Bell. Good morning, everybody. I am Art Bell, in for George Norrie. Well-deserved vacation underway. Listen, a couple of weeks ago, Dr. Gary Ridenour sent me his book called Simply Pandemic. It's about the bird flu. And it just scared the hell out of me. So, tomorrow night's program is going to be scary, truly frightening. And with that in mind, decide to tune in or not. But I'm telling you right now, it is frightening. In a moment, Whitley Strieber will be right back with you. Well, all right, Whitley, here we go again. Ready?
0: Oh, absolutely.
1: All right, to Pittsburgh, Pennsylvania, and Jeff. Hi, Jeff, you're on the air.
3: Hi, good evening, R. Whitney. It's a pleasure speaking with both of you gentlemen.
1: And you as well,
0: indeed.
1: Sir. What's up?
3: Briefly, Whitney, I had an experience to share with you. It was similar to what you were discussing. I wanted to apologize. I tuned in a little later, but there was a conversation, a dialogue between you and Art where you were speaking of, I'm not sure, I guess it was about the two young boys.
0: Right.
3: Personally, I'm a father of two adopted boys. I'm a proud father, one Sean and Craig. And there was a period for about the past 2 years where I would have these reoccurring dreams, I suppose you would call them, where I would be it was an older house. Well, really, the type of house isn't important, but I briefly want to explain to you. I would see these two young boys. However, they were not my sons. And what I basically wanted to ask you is, since I tuned in late, I'm not really familiar with what your expertise is, your study is. If you could tell me if there's any sort of resources, or if you could maybe provide me with some sort of explanation, because I've never really had a reoccurring dream, especially for such a prolonged period of I would say about a couple of years. I'll let you go. Thank you, gentlemen.
1: Mm-hmm.
0: Well, you know, I'm left rather helpless because I can't. You know, there isn't enough information. However, if what we, and to the listener, I'll explain what we were talking about earlier was parallel universes, and I guess the only thing I can say would be to listen to the show on Streamlink if you
1: do that
0: tomorrow, or go to Unknown Country and read my current journal entry, unknowncountry.com, and get an idea of what that was about. And if possibly it could be that you were touching on another life in another universe where you have different children.
1: Perhaps
0: would that
1: so.
0: Be true, or maybe it was just a dream, or they were ghosts, or you just don't know?
1: Yeah, I think you ought to just review everything you just said, or as you pointed out, read about it, and then decide if it's the same thing.
0: Exactly, exactly.
1: Susan in Florida, you're on with Whitley.
4: Hi, Art and Whitley. It's a great pleasure to talk to both of you. Thank you for the show. It's very mm-hmm. interesting and I think very, very poignant. I wanted to ask you a couple questions. And I want to one question, then I wanted to make a statement. Howard Menger, who was a UFO contactee or extraterrestrial contactee back in the 1950s, wrote two books. One, the original, was From Outer Space to You, that sold a million copies in the 1950s. And then later on, he was suppressed for 35 years by the government purposefully. And then he wrote The Highbridge Incident, talking about the suppression of his information. The only difference with Whitley was that he had similar experiences of bilocation and coming in and out, where he'd be in two places at the same time with witnesses and really unusual situations. But he met with extraterrestrial beings that were angelic and were compassionate and were beautiful-looking people, and that he said one of the biggest secrets our government has is that they're extraterrestrials that look like you and I, that live here and inhabit the planet and walk around and work with our governments and our medical people and our hospitals, etc. And I've met other contactees, which is, I have the first group, the Florida UFO Research and Study Group, and my main area of interest has always been the contactees in particular, not the abductees who I feel are victims, whereas the contactees are volunteers. We're like George Adamski and so many others, Elizabeth Clara, Truman Bethram, George Van Tassel, etc. But one of the things that Connie Menger said, who actually was the author of the books and got all the information, extracted it from Howard, she said, the reason the ET presence is not known is because they don't want to destroy our civilization. In other words, any time a civilization of greater technology comes in contact with one of lesser technology, it has always destroyed the one of lesser technology, such as the American Indians and the Europeans with their guns and rifles and cannons and horses, etc. So what they're trying to do is integrate very gradually the knowledge and information. As you see now, the technology is being integrated. In the last 50 years, we have tremendous advances in technology, and it has not destroyed our civilization as yet. In other words, we wouldn't want to go into a cage of monkeys and all of a sudden take over and say, okay, I'm going to teach everybody now how to use a fork. Because more than likely, you give every monkey a fork, and they'd start jabbing each other and poking each other's eyes out. You know what I mean? So the responsibility is tremendous. But my question for Whitley was, have you ever tried to become an experiencer and stop the fear? Because fear is the opposite of love. And if you just experienced what you're going through without that tremendous fear, would that change things?
1: All right.
0: Well, this is a lot more complicated than it it may seem to you. And the answer is that what I'm doing has to do with exploring fear in such a way that it is gradually dissipated. And I can't do that by standing outside of it. I have to stand inside of it. I have to walk that path. As far as there being people on this planet that look human but are not in fact from this planet, I'm personally quite certain that that's the case. And then there's also here a really wonderful point that's been made that reflect about this problem that we touched on earlier, also Art, of this gap between them and us.
1: Right.
0: That if they try to fill that gap too soon, it totally disempowers us. And it, like when a higher technological civilization touches a lower one, the lower one totally focuses on what it can get from the higher civilization and forgets about it. And this is reflected in a little piece by D.B.H. Kuyper and Michael Morris in the April of 1977 edition of the magazine Science, where they speculate that if E.T. were to come here, the only thing they might be interested in from us would be innovation, a sort of companionship. But they would therefore remain secret so that they wouldn't just cause us to totally focus on them, thus ceasing to be an independent civilization, which would happen. And now let me express to you the tremendous challenge that they may face. If you can imagine Jane Goodall trying to teach troops of chimpanzees in the wild who and what they really are and where they really are in such a way that they have an equivalent understanding in chimpanzee terms that a human being would of those realities. And that is a huge challenge.
1: It certainly is. All right. On to way up to Ontario, Canada. And Kevin, you're on with Whitley Strieber.
5: Hello, Mr. Strieber.
2: Hi.
5: Hello, Art. How are you doing?
1: Fine.
5: Yes. First of all, I got a question for Mr. Strieber. And then, Art, I got to tell you why I was inspired by Coast to Coast AM.
1: Sure.
5: Mr. Strieber, I got to ask you, have the Greys ever been in direct contact with humankind before?
0: Prior to now?
5: Yes.
0: Well, there's a very interesting book by Jacques Vallée called Passport to Magonia, where it's out of print now, I think, but if you might be able to find a copy of it at a used bookstore, where he traces instances of this being present for hundreds, maybe even thousands of years. And he says that the old fairy faith of Northern Europe is a different way of looking at what we now call the Greys.
5: Great.
0: So, okay. Yeah, it's probably been with us for a while.
1: Something about Coast?
5: Yes, and Art, I have to say that Coast to Coast AM has been, was mentioned earlier in the program, that Coast to Coast AM has been an inspiration to some people. It was a very big inspiration to me in a certain way that I had a few problems before I started listening to Coast to Coast AM. I had a bad bout of insomnia, and also I had a point in my life where I didn't know what I wanted to do. And after I started listening to Coast to Coast AM, for some reason, I started sleeping a lot better than I did before, and beforehand, I didn't know what I wanted to get into.
1: Well, I hope that it means we put you in a better mental place and not just put you to sleep, as it were.
0: Yeah, let's hope.
1: All right. Kathy in Indianapolis, you're on with Whitley Strieber and Art Bell. Good morning.
6: Hi, Art.
1: Hi.
6: I just want to kind of reassure Whitley that I kind of have a philosophy of life that combines technology with different religious aspects, in that if you think of your life as being a sine wave with highs and lows. And ordinarily you draw that as a line, but draw it as a circle. That's the circle of life with its highs and lows. That's a single phase. But in electrical generation, we use like three-phase generators where we have sequential phases,
1: mm-hmm.
6: but they're slightly out of sync. And if you look at reincarnation, say you complete your first phase, you enter a second phase, but due to a little lag during reincarnation, your next phase is a little bit out of sync. So each phase of your reincarnation, you have these phases of lives slightly out of sync. When you meditate, you're going from peak to peak to peak of all these phases, so you stay at this high energy, peaceful thing. What's happening, I think, when you feel bad or experience things is that these peaks and phases of your sine waves cross. So sometimes you cross back into and see things from a previous life. Sometimes you cross into a phase that you haven't entered yet. So you see things maybe from your future.
1: Kathy, we don't often get women particularly or anybody else making electronic sine wave type analogies. So that's very interesting.
0: Very interesting. Yeah, thank you for this call. It's really fascinating.
6: What I want to reassure you is don't worry about not being able to come back. Your phases will cross back over to the phase you're in. And when you meet the person who's your soulmate, that's someone whose phases are exactly in sync with yours.
1: All right. Thank you very, very much for the call. That is fascinating. I'm not sure that it totally satisfies me that there's no danger of not coming back. And again, the reason I give for that, and Whitley shared that as well, there have been an awful lot of people that have simply virtually disappeared off the face of the earth. And where'd they go? You know, where did they go? David in Alberta, you're on with Whitley Strieber and Art Bell. Good morning.
7: Hi, how's it going?
1: Just fine.
7: Okay, I just wanted to mention that I've been able to communicate with all sorts of things ever since I was a kid.
1: Things or entities or what?
7: Yeah, entities, celestial beings, whatever you would call them. And I've never been able to understand exactly what they've been saying because it's in a different language. But I just want to mention that...
1: All right, that alone is interesting. Whitley,
7: yes.
1: At times when you have had communication, has there been a language barrier? Are you hearing what amounts to babble, or has it always been... completely comprehensible to you when they've attempted communication?
0: Well, it hasn't been necessarily completely comprehensible, but I've never heard speech in a language I didn't understand. I've heard very little speech, very little, just a few words, and I have heard three cries once that were remain the most emotionally rich sounds I've ever heard in my life. They were astonishing, beautiful, heartrending cries. And I have, but most of my communication with the visitors, once I began to be able to communicate with them, which was about 2 or 3 years, I guess, after it started, was in pictures. And I got quite good at that for a long time. I didn't realize that there was communication going on. And then later, I realized that I could, in my mind, ask a question in words and get the answer in a picture. And that worked very well for a long time.
1: Very short on time. Larry in Fort Lauderdale, you're on with Whitley.
8: Hi, good evening, Art and Whitney. From a techie point of view, it seems as though the visitors, the abductors, are vacillating between being extremely secretive and yet leaving a transmit device in somebody. And I've often wondered about this. We're in an age, like the caller said at the bottom of the hour, of video cameras, wireless video cameras on all four corners of people's houses, motion detectors, pressure pads that are in lawns underneath windows, window screen wires, and a host of cameras that sometimes aren't on the abductee's house but on the neighbor's house. And yet we don't have the smoking gun of a landing craft with four prongs coming off the bottom of it. It does seem to be an anomaly that they would leave something inside you that scientists cannot figure out what it is, and yet they were able to, you know, vaporize people and perhaps bring them through the door we were talking about earlier. Because with all of our technology, with the proliferation of cameras and all of these alarm devices that are all over the place now, we don't seem to have a smoking gun.
9: Well, it's interesting that we don't. When I lived in this house in upstate New York, I was absolutely surrounded by alarm systems. And I had, for example, a bank of switches beside the bed where I could flip these six switches and turn on huge lights all around the house. And I had cameras. We even had talcum powder. We used to try to put talcum powder on the floor, and that once worked. And unfortunately, what happened was I found some footprints, sort of scuffed footprints, and what appeared to be the sweepings of what must have been a tail.
1: A nice low-tech solution, huh?
9: Right. Well, the problem with it is that I've probably got pictures somewhere in some file that we took of this, but who would, you know, there wasn't proof of anything. I could have easily made it myself.
1: Sure.
9: Now, when we had cameras up, there was an effort made to avoid the cameras, and I think, though, that we are, that whatever's going on here, and this caller makes an excellent point, that there is a fascinatingly strange contradiction between the physicality of the implants and the unquestionable presence of these objects in people's bodies.
1: All right. Well, I'm sorry, I've got to cut you off.
9: Okay.
1: I know that you're going to be in the chat room on unknowncountry.com, 10 o'clock Saturday, is it?
9: 10 o'clock Saturday morning, yes. In the subscriber section.
1: Another great program, Whitley. Thank you so very much, and take care, my friend.
9: Thank you, Art.
1: Good night. All right, folks, that's it. Tomorrow night, Dr. Gary C. Ridenour, Pandemic, one you don't want to miss. It'll be scary.
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the high desert and the great American Southwest. I bid you good evening, good afternoon, good morning, wherever you may be in the great cosmos, at whatever time zone, wherever, even above. This is Coast to Coast AM, covering all of that space and time. I'm Art Bell. Great to be here. A couple of things to hit you with at the beginning of the program. Lighter things. Number one, on my website tonight, more of those photos, beginning with kitten in a glass. An entire kitten is in a glass in this photo, and its little nose is even down below the line of the glass. It's pretty amazing. Jim Heron sent that in. And then a variety of really cool photographs outlining the present state of American life will then be seen below it. Some really good stuff. So that's at artbell.com tonight. It's entitled, what is it called? More fun photos. More October fun photos. So you're going to want to see that. People send them to me and I can't resist. Keep them coming. By the way, I'm Art Bell at mindspring.com. If you would like to send along something or another, Art Bell at mindspring.com or Art Bell at AOL.com. Now, today, well, tomorrow, this time zone, is our Harvest Festival. I mean, it really gets in high gear on Saturday and Sunday. And I'm reminding you that we'll be out there. I will be out there. Somebody may have to prop me up with a stick, but I'm going to be out there for some period of time anyway. Carnival opens at noon. Actually, at 10 o'clock, it all begins with a parade. We have a really cool parade here in Pahrump. Then a variety of things, including this. They're going to have a sexy legs contest. I'm looking at this thing. They're going to have a sexy legs contest. Men and women. Huh? Let's see. Deep Pit Bar, our barbecue. We have barbecue beef out here. They have these giant holes they dig in for days and days and days. They barbecue this beef, and in all your life, you may not all be meat eaters, but I'm telling you, even if you're a casual meat eater, this meat is like the best in the world. We get extra and freeze it and stuff, and I don't know why I'm mentioning this, because now I'm afraid there won't be any extra. We always get it every year, though. God, it's good. Oh, my God. How can you miss events like Donna's pot throwing? Donna's pot throwing. All kinds of really cool stuff. You know, bands are out there, and they've got a carnival out there that you just can't beat. I mean, if you remember going to this stuff when you were a kid, you know, the rides and everything, they've got really good ones out there. So anyway, that's happening. That's a big event in our little town of Pahrump, Nevada, and I will be out there for some period of time. KMYE booth. Speaking of radio stations, welcome to a new one, KUMA, KUMA in Pendleton, Oregon. 1290 on the dial, 5,000 watts. The operations director, Matthew Richards. Thank you, Matthew. Prepare everybody in Pendleton. I bet they've never heard anything like this up in Pendleton. Whatever it is, this is. News of the day, John Walker Lind cheerfully getting sentenced to his 20 years in prison. Someone told one young, the young Californian, a person told him, you were willing to give your life for the Taliban, but not for your country. Good point. So he's gone, 20 years. Hailing a defining day in the fight against terrorism. Do we have those? Attorney General John Ashcroft announced the arrest of four people in Oregon and Michigan on Friday on charges of conspiring to wage war on the U.S. and support Al-Qaeda. Oh, my God, up in Oregon. So now it's what? Buffalo and gosh, they're starting to find these little cells all over the place, aren't they? Secretary of State Colin Powell forged an agreement Friday with the chief U.N. weapons inspector to defer searching for illicit arms in Iraq until tough new rules are imposed. Rules that I would imagine Powell and others, wink, wink, nod, nod, hope will never be agreed to. Gonna have a war, you know. A D.C. shooting linked to Maryland deaths. Remember the people getting just shot by a sniper? Police linked a sixth death now
to the sniper killings of five Maryland residents. The same high-powered rifle. So, you know, obviously, yesterday they were saying police weren't sure they're related, you know. Good God, five or six people get popped by a sniper, and you can pretty well imagine they're related. Iraq is making new biological and chemical weapons and could have a nuclear weapon by 2010. So you don't worry as much about the nuke. But the fact that they've got biological weapons well underway right now, that's the one that scares me. The nuclear thing, well, you know, yeah, it would be real bad for any specific region, but it wouldn't be more than that. You know, they might muster one or two up, and that's it, and maybe in, you know, however many years. But the biologicals, I think they're much worse. The little things that we were talking about last night, you let the little things go, and poof, you know, an entire continent can disappear. Witness what's going on in Africa right now. The entire continent is virtually disappearing. This is going to sound kind of familiar to you. A remarkable change in the waters. This is, by the way, so that you know, a Canadian newspaper, the National Post, Friday, October 4th, story. A remarkable change in the waters of the North Atlantic have thrown what one leading oceanographer is calling a curveball into thinking that the planet is going to gradually warm due to greenhouse gases in the atmosphere. Instead, there is a real possibility that global warming may soon trigger the sudden onset of an ice age that could last hundreds of years. In just the past year, we've seen ominous signs that we may be headed toward a potentially dangerous threshold, according to Dr. Robert Gagosian, president and director of the Woods Hole Oceanographic Institute, Massachusetts. Very prestigious organization, right, folks? If we cross it, this threshold, Earth's climate could switch gears and jump very rapidly, not gradually, into a completely different mode of operation. Gagosian bases his comments on a growing body of evidence that significant changes are underway now in the North Atlantic, threatening the ocean current that moderates temperatures in northern climates. Without it, London, which is almost as far north as Edmonton, would have much longer, colder winters. Prince Edward Island potatoes would be a thing of the past. Talk that climate change might one day trigger the sudden onset of an ice age is not new, but Gagosian believes there's a new urgency warning that changes could occur in our lifetime. And once they begin, the cooling would be rapid, reducing temperatures by several degrees Celsius over much of the U.S., Canada, Europe, within a decade. He warns rivers, harbors, and shipping lanes would freeze much earlier. Transportation, agriculture, and fishing disrupted. In short, the world and the world's economy would be drastically different, Gagosian says. Now, these controversial predictions that he's been making in speeches and posted on the Woods Hole website are based largely on information garnered from the North Atlantic, where the water is becoming fresher. In other words, normally we've got salt water out there, right? Well, it's getting fresher and sinking more slowly. At the Federal Bedford Institute of Oceanography in Nova Scotia, Igor Yashkaf and his colleagues in Britain, the U.S., and Germany have found the entire water column of the Labrador Sea has undergone radical change over the past 3 to 4 decades. Data collected during annual spring trips, of course, across the Labrador Sea and in waters between Greenland, Iceland, and Europe show the North Atlantic at depths of up to 4,000 meters have become less salty, especially in the last decade. Scientists aren't sure where all the fresh water is coming from, but they suspect much of it is coming from the Arctic, where ice has been melting and thinning at an unusually high rate. Gagosian and his colleagues say the flood of fresh water could shut down the so-called Great Ocean Conveyor, the ocean's main heat circulation system. It drives the Gulf Stream that carries heat from the tropics north. By the time water from the Gulf Stream reaches Labrador and Greenland areas, it's so cool and dense, it sinks into the deep ocean, creating a void that pulls more warm tropical waters north. Fresh water is more buoyant,
was able to sink. Scientists worry that fresher water flowing into the North Atlantic could slow the Gulf Stream or even push it south or even worse, shut the conveyor system down completely. Already, surface water in Greenland Sea is sinking right now, folks, 20% more slowly than in the 1970s, according to evidence gathered by European scientists. This decreased salinity is arguably the biggest and most dramatic change in ocean property that has ever been measured in the global ocean. At what percent will the ocean's conveyor stop? 25? 40? 60? It's not like a dimmer switch, but more like a light switch. It probably goes from on to off, he says. I could go on, but I think you get the picture, right? The entire Earth's global climate would change like that, like the toss of a switch. Pretty familiar stuff, isn't it? Stuff, of course, of the book that I wrote with Whitley Strieber called The Coming Global Superstorm, which right now, folks, by the way, Roland Emmerich, the fellow who made Independence Day, remember Independence Day? He's making our book into a movie. Roland Emmerich, pretty good guy to be doing it. So that's ongoing. The movie is ongoing. It'll be pretty interesting, but is it not interesting in a way? Can you not imagine how interesting it is for me? Let me put it that way. To have written a book, which, you know, admittedly, at the time that we wrote it, was a mixture of science and science fiction, but based on projections of the way things that we saw that were going. In other words, you write a book like that, and you project based on what you see, and then you add to it dramatically, of course. But can you imagine how odd it is to live the beginning of it actually happening? Isn't that what this story just said? It is pretty weird. Pretty weird. All right, back to it we go. This is interesting because there's a little bit of history with me and this stuff. People have said to me for a long time that a colloidal silver will fix you up, you know, whatever ill you have, up to and probably including my back trouble. You just take this stuff and it'll fix it. Actually, others say it's just, you know, a replacement for the psyllins or whatever. And I tried it myself because I always catch a cold when I go on a plane, and somebody sent me some of this stuff and I tried it. And I caught the worst cold, the worst flu that I'd had in a whole long time, so I didn't think that it worked. Montana's Libertarian candidate for Senate has apparently turned blue from drinking a silver solution that he believed would protect him from the disease. Stan Jones, 63-year-old business consultant, part-time college instructor, said he began taking colloidal silver in 1999. Something about Y2K disruptions, and, you know, he might not be able to get an antibiotic, so he just did it to be safe. He made his own concoctions by electrically charging a couple of silver wires in a glass of water. Well, his skin began turning blue-gray about a year ago. People ask me if it's permanent, and they ask me if I'm dead, he said. I tell them I'm practicing for Halloween. So he's blue and gray. Now, he's stopped taking the supplement, but his skin condition is permanent. Condition is not generally thought of as serious, except, of course, by the people that have turned blue or gray. Now, I had no idea until I read this, but that was a possible symptom of, you know, taking this stuff. But I guess it is. Speaking of symptoms, here's another one. Polar bears, Arctic
foxes and Inuit people are under threat from man-made toxins, PCBs, that build up in the food chain, according to new research. And the PCBs are leading to, this is a new one, gender bender polar bears in Norway and Greenland. They have discovered a number of female bears which had both male and female sex organs. The Inuit in Greenland and Canada have among the world's highest exposures to certain toxic chemicals as a result of long-range transport. Now let's dissect that line a little bit. As a result, let's see, they've got exposure to certain toxic chemicals as a result of long-range transport. Oh, now what could they mean there? That would be jets, right? Which are consistently flying, zoom, zoom, zoom, zoom, back and forth over their areas between one part of the globe and another. Here in Europe, right? A lot of high altitude flying there. And so they get these PCBs, and look what it's doing. It's beginning to birth animals that are both sexes. Now, you'll recall the canary in the mine story, of course, right? Miners used to take canaries in cages down into the mine. And when the mine was beginning to run out of air, the little canary would go on its back with all fours in the air, and you would know, hey, time to go find air. And that's how you would know that you're about to die if you continue on as you are. Well, it seems to me this is a canary on its back with all fours in the air for all of us. Something to think about. We're going to go to phones here in a minute. Just one more little item. Bush administration is considering a daunting decision to vaccinate the entire country against smallpox before an attack occurs. This is coming from the Charlotte, North Carolina Observer. Can you imagine that? They really are actually right now actively considering perhaps inoculating the entire nation against smallpox. Now, to me, in my way of thinking, they would never in 5 billion years, never, never, never do that. Unless they had really, really hard information that our enemy absolutely has smallpox, prepared to go, and probably has the intent to release smallpox. I mean, just knowing our government, and I don't claim to know our government intimately. You know, I participated in it in the Air Force. But, I mean, just sort of a general knowledge of the government, it seems to me, says to me that they would never spend that much money. They would never do that kind of mass thing, you know, with its possible consequences. I mean, everything you take, like, you know, smallpox vaccination probably has side effects. You know, for perhaps a significant percentage of the population, some might even die. That's what happens with these things. So that's one hell of a decision to make. And I just don't think they'd make it unless they were aware that they've already got this stuff and that they're apparently planning on releasing it. Now, does that line of reasoning make sense? I think it does. I'm Art Bell from the High Desert. This is Coast to Coast AM, raging through the nighttime. Open lines coming up next. If you've got something you want to get on the air, now's the time.

0: out, everybody. We're about to rock with open lines. Here are the numbers.
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0: Headed through the night like a freight train. How y'all doing? We'll be right back with Open Lines. All right, here we go. Open Lines, anything you want to talk about is absolutely fair game. And so away we go. Wild Card Line, you're on the air. Good morning.
2: Hi.
0: Hi.
2: My name's Chris.
0: Yes, Chris. Where are you?
2: I'm talking to you from the high desert of southeast Idaho.
0: Southeast Idaho. All right.
2: And I'm listening to you on, I believe, 1240 KSEI.
0: Yes, sir.
2: Hey, it's great to talk to you.
0: Great to talk to you.
2: I had a great experience tonight.
0: Oh.
2: Long-time listener, first-time caller.
0: Yeah.
2: And I had a great experience tonight.
0: What was it?
2: I recently broke up with my girlfriend.
0: That couldn't have been too great.
2: No, actually. Maybe it was.
0: I mean, what
2: everything
0: do I know?
2: Works out the way it should work out.
0: Right. It's appropriate. Congratulations.
2: Yeah.
0: Continue, sir.
2: But I want to tell you a ghost story, but... because I've had like five experiences with ghosts, but I met a girl last weekend named Mariah Friday night.
0: Mariah, that's
2: I started thinking about this name.
0: Really?
2: And
0: Let me give you a quote. I know a Mariah. Mariah Carey, right?
2: No.
0: You know what Mariah Carey said?
2: No, don't even go there.
0: Do you know what she said though?
2: What?
0: She said, quote, whenever I watch TV, allegedly, whenever I watch TV and see those poor starving kids all over the world, I can't help but cry. I mean, I'd love to be skinny like that, but not with all those flies and death and stuff.
2: Oh, well, the kicker is that about 6 years ago, I dated a girl named Mariah.
0: Yeah.
2: And I lived with her for 2 years.
0: And the point being?
2: I never saw her. Never saw her again.
0: She just...
2: I ran into a girl named Mariah. All week long, I've been in debate of, no, don't get involved with this girl.
0: You
2: came out of a relationship.
0: Ah, go ahead.
2: And tonight, I ran into the girl I hadn't seen for years, Mariah, who I'd lived with.
0: The original Mariah?
2: Yeah.
0: Oh, my God.
2: Because I'd been thinking about her.
0: What are the odds?
2: All week long.
0: You think you brought her to you?
2: Yes.
0: Uh-huh.
2: And
0: with just the power of your mind.
2: Yes.
0: I think I'm grasping it here, yes.
2: And she walked in, and I didn't even see her. And I'm shooting pool, and I bump into this girl.
0: No, wait a minute now. If you're shooting pool, how are you concentrating on magneting Mariah back to you?
2: Well, because I didn't want to go and see this other Mariah.
0: Oh, yeah.
2: And I'd put it out of my mind.
0: But still, probably the other Mariah was down there in your subconscious somewhere.
2: I just kept thinking of Mariah.
0: Yes.
2: And I hadn't seen her for years.
0: And there she was.
2: I bump up next to a girl.
0: And it's Mariah.
2: I turn around and I said, oh, excuse me. And here's the Mariah I had lived with for 2 years.
0: And the moral to this story is?
2: Mind over matter.
0: Are you calling Mariah matter? I you know, there are women who really object to that sort of thing. Really object to it. East of the Rockies, you're on the air. Hello.
3: Art?
0: Yes.
3: I'm against this war with Iraq.
0: Oh, you are? Why?
3: Yes, sir, because I think it could ignite the whole Middle East. It could possibly even start World War III.
0: It could do all of that. It could do all of that. And nobody would dispute that with you. But then on the other hand, what if it's true that they have bugs that will kill us, and they're working actively on that, and they will release them and try to kill all Americans. Now, I mean, gee, what do you do about that?
3: Well, Israel has a lot of nukes and everything. No one's putting pressure on them.
0: What does that? What does that have to do with what I just said?
3: Because the
0: I'm saying if they have, if they're making stuff to kill us, and they have the intent to kill us, you know, they will do it. Then what would you do?
3: Well, how do you know we're not? How do you know that the United States is not planning to commit genocide against the Iraqi people? And what is just or right about that?
0: I just heard you're about, and you're either in New England or in Canada, more likely in Canada, right?
3: No, sir. I'm in District Heights, Maryland. I do have a slight accent.
0: You do? I mean, you must be from Canada or somehow.
3: No, my mother was born in England.
0: In England. Well, you said a boot.
3: Well, whatever. But
0: anyway, come on now. Hit me square on with an honest answer to my question. There's significant, even perhaps overwhelming evidence. They're brewing bugs to kill us all over here, and they will use them. And I'm asking you honestly what you would do about that. Now, can you give me an answer to that or not?
3: What I would do is apologize to the Iraqi people for what we did to them during the Gulf War. Because hundreds of thousands of Iraqis were murdered, civilians.
0: That was a war, though, right? I mean, was a war.
3: We had no right to get ourselves involved in it.
0: You don't think so? In other words, even though they had taken over Kuwait by force and they were massing to go into Saudi Arabia, and they were going to go romping across the Middle East, no reason to get involved.
3: See, Kuwait was originally part of Iraq.
0: All right, sir. Thank you very much, and you can report back. You got the information on the air. I don't think you can report that you had much of an effect, at least not on me. That was kind of a disingenuous answer. I think based on the evidence, they are brewing things to kill us over there, and they are going to use them. And so you just simply didn't answer that question. Well, you did. You said, well, I'd apologize to Iraq. Hmm. West of the Rockies, you are on the air. Hello.
4: Well, it's... figures that you would have an apologist for the Iraqi murderers on your program, Mr. Bell, especially a Canadian.
0: Oh, my God. What has happened to you? First, let me ask you a question before we go any further at all. It's obvious to me you are on a stinking cell phone. You have moved down in the world. You used to sound loud and clear, and now you're on a cell
4: phone.
0: You, who preach against technology, you have a cell phone stuck to your ear right now, don't you?
4: I have a cell phone. I've got one because I know how much it bothers you, Mr. Bell. And I had to get one because you continue to block my number. And it's time we had it out, Mr. Bell.
0: I do not.
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1: Told me about your evil alliance.
2: Now, wait a minute. Hold on. Now, there's new commandments.
1: The new commandments.
2: All right. Hold it. What are the new commandments? That's important.
1: Let me begin.
2: Please.
1: With the new commandments.
2: Please.
1: First of all, thou shalt not fornicate. Thou shalt not listen to rock and roll music. Thou shalt not masturbate.
2: Thou shalt not do drugs.
1: Excuse me?
2: No masturbation.
1: Masturbation is the greatest and most stingiest of all sins. It is the root of all destruction of America. And it is, you know that I work against the media. I work against the media, Mr. Bell, which has been, listen, I know that God has shown me the documents drawn up in the Soviet Union, television scripts, programs designed to subvert America in the coming war. This is by the Soviet Union, who exists.
2: No, the Soviet Union doesn't exist anymore.
1: You see, you are a sucker, Mr. Bell, because you have been suckered. But you are a mouthpiece for the Soviet Union
2: And the Canadian Alliance.
1: You won't allow me to speak?
2: Yes, I will. Are you saying the Canadians are allied with the Soviets who don't exist against us now?
1: Look at the Canadian flag. What is on the Canadian flag?
2: A maple leaf.
1: No, it's a pot leaf.
2: It's a what?
1: It's a pot leaf.
2: A pot leaf?
1: Well, you are the virtual sounding board for marijuana's virtues. Don't you know that the demon weed is what seduces our young people into the world of drugs and sex and pornography? And it is a strategy put forth by the Soviet-English alliance.
2: You really believe this, huh?
1: 100%. Art Mail.
2: I don't think so. You're speaking all kinds of pieces right now, and I just can't honestly believe that you believe this stuff.
1: Listen, Mr. Bell, the time has come. A reckoning time, a time when all the mighty buildings shall be shattered and splintered and split, when the world's bellies will bloat, when America will be put to the fire and tested in the new revelation, and either we will stand against pornography.
2: When the world's bellies will bloat. Now, that requires a little definition. What do you mean by that? The world's bellies
1: is going to take away the food. God is going to take away the prosperity of America.
2: I just wanted to know that's bloated as in starvation, right?
1: As in starvation. You doubt me because you doubt the validity of the love of the Lord, and you listen to me, and you listen to me good, Mr. Bell.
2: You're overloading your cell phone again.
1: Listen to me, Mr. Bell. The time has come. It is now or never. This country produces 90% of the world's pornography. We are awash in pornography, Mr. Bell.
2: I didn't think that was true. I mean, we do produce the majority of a lot of things, but I don't think pornography...
1: Yes, we do.
2: I don't know about that.
1: You and all your deniers. You know, when people deny the Holocaust, they are ridiculed. But when people deny the fact that Al-Qaeda has been destroying American children, they have a plan to kill American babies. You know what that plan is called?
2: What?
1: Planned Parenthood. They've been killing American babies for years.
2: All right, that's it for tonight. Now he gets through on a cell phone. Unbelievable. Absolutely unbelievable. I hadn't heard those commandments. I really hadn't heard those commandments before. Somebody should put them to tablet at the very least. We'll put it on the website. First time caller line, you're on the air. Hello.
3: Hi, Art.
2: Hi.
3: Do
2: you hear those commandments?
3: Those were some mighty fine commandments.
2: Were they? Are you clear? I mean, are you going to make it straight to heaven, those newer commandments in mind?
3: Well, I don't know. The musical one might get me.
2: What's up, sir?
3: I've got this device here.
2: Yeah?
3: It's an assassin's weapon. It's used to insert biological agents into the skin of a victim without their knowing it.
2: Really?
3: Yeah.
2: Why,

0: Why do you have that?
1: I'm working to publicize its existence.
0: Tell me about it.
1: You take a couple of sheets of plastic, 1 inch long, and flatten out the lead pellet of a pellet gun.
0: You know what? Maybe you better not tell me about it on second thought, because it sounds like you really do apparently have something. I mean, what?
1: Well, I don't have to tell you how to make one.
0: Yeah, but I don't.
1: But my point in telling you how to make one is to prove that it exists.
0: Yeah.
1: And that's really the key here. I really want to make it crystal clear.
0: Well, you know, I never doubted it. I mean, there are those who are going to attack us with germs. We know it's coming. It's a duh.
1: Well, okay. The thing is, handgun statistics, crime statistics, tell us that when there is a weapon present, the people most likely to be killed are the people closest to the people with the weapons.
0: That makes sense.
1: So if we have weapons that cause death by apparently natural means,
0: yeah,
1: the people closest to the people who have those weapons should have an increased rate of death by natural means, especially their spouse or ex-spouse.
0: Why? I would like to understand the larger point that you're trying to make here. I mean,
1: well, that's what I'm getting to.
0: Yeah.
1: If we have this higher rate, that presents the possibility of proving that these people are being murdered if they are consistently dying at a higher rate.
0: There have been an apparent higher rate of deaths of men involved in biological warfare research. You're aware of that?
1: No, I haven't looked into that.
0: Really? You should look into that, sir. There have been a lot of very suspicious deaths of people involved in biological research. A wild card line, you're on the air. Hello. No, now you're on the air. Hello.
2: Wild card line.
0: Yes, that would be you, sir. Where are you?
2: Art Bell.
0: No, that's me.
2: Yes, Art Bell, I am in the great Midwest.
0: Okay.
2: I am loving the Open Line Friday.
0: All right.
2: And I was wondering if you could delve into what the gentleman last night was discussing with the fungi, because unfortunately I missed that portion of the show, if that would not be too redundant.
0: And on what subject?
2: The fungi.
0: Fungi. Well, tonight's guest wouldn't know a thing about fungi.
2: Last night, yes.
0: Fungi, actually.
2: Fungi, yes.
0: I guess
2: yes.
0: Fungi, yeah. Yeah, he's not going to know anything about that. This is a guy that's going to fly solo trek, if you know what that is, a little one-person helicopter, to go down. He's going to find the hole reported by Admiral Byrd into the earth and fly himself as an expedition into the hole in the earth and perhaps go toward the center of the earth. Now, he may find some fungi down there, but, I mean, he has no knowledge that I know of about it right now. See, so that's what we're going to be working toward tonight. I don't have a lot of time here. East of the Rockies, you're on the air. Hello.
3: Good morning, Art.
0: Good morning.
3: I've noticed a few of your callers are experimenting with the new grain alcohol IV drip. I just want to know a few, little bit more about these people that see these people with they look like negatives of photos that they're not human beings or like aliens that are mixed in with human beings. I want to know where I could learn some more about this. Do you know what I'm talking about?
0: You're really, it sounds like you're talking about the shadow people, what we call the shadow people.
3: No, it's
0: Yeah, it does. It does. They are said to mix in with us. You obviously didn't hear the show last night, did you?
3: I heard parts of it.
0: Parts of it.
3: Okay, parts.
0: Well, you missed that part. Yeah, I think that we're describing the shadow people here. These are creatures of ill-defined creatures. We don't know much about them. They sort of, live in the corner of your eye in just a flash, something you barely catch. Very occasionally you see them full on. And we've named them, for lack of a better thing, the shadow people. But they could easily be alien in nature. And so I think that's what you're talking about. These creatures, they come and go. And I guess they're part of us. I'm Art Bell from the High Desert. This is going to be... Dallas Thompson is next.

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1: It certainly is. Good morning, everybody. This should be extremely interesting. Coming up in a moment is Dallas Thompson. And Dallas Thompson is going to follow Admiral Byrd's lead, and he's going to find a hole up in the North Pole, and he's going to descend into it in a personal craft. I'll tell you more in a moment. All right, here we go. This is bound to be interesting. May 24th, 2003, Dallas Thompson and a crew from an L.A. film production company will, in fact, begin an expedition to the North Pole to find the hole reported by Admiral Byrd. That'll be May 24th, 2003. So that's coming up pretty quick now, along with an L.A. film crew going to the North Pole. Holy mackerel. Once the hole is found, Dallas plans on flying into the hole using a solo trek helicopter. We're going to have to learn more about that. He hopes to meet the intelligent beings from within the Earth and discover the crystal cities of Shambhala, reported to exist inside the planet by many tribes of old. Dallas studied under a Hawaiian kahuna. The kahuna, also known as a shaman, was a very powerful man, taught Dallas the ancient ways of the Hawaiian shaman. Dallas was granted the divine opportunity to hold the Hawaiian elder's sacred talking rock. Several moons later, Dallas Thompson had a life-changing NDE, near-death experience, during his horrific car accident. His car flew off a 250-foot cliff backwards, going 70 miles per hour. He experienced a grand tour of our beautiful universe, and he witnessed visions from the past and visions about our future shift on planet Earth. Well, we will have a very great deal of ground to cover with Dallas Thompson. After reading just that, Dallas, welcome to the program.
2: Hi, Art. How are you doing tonight?
1: I'm doing okay. Where are you, Dallas?
2: We are located in Bakersfield.
1: We?
2: I.
1: Oh, okay.
2: I am.
1: You are in Bakersfield.
2: Yes, right. Correct.
1: Well, gee, Dallas, you really are honestly set on the 24th of May to go looking for the North Pole, the hole, I guess, reported at the North Pole by Admiral Byrd. Is that really true?
2: That is true. Actually, the whole process has been an awakening within that started when I was a young child. I'm really excited about what we have going on. As it became more clear to me about what would be going on and what we're going to encounter, I began to realize we're going to have a pole shift. And that's with the inception of the solo trek. That's how it actually started. I brought it up with a few friends of mine.
1: We're going to have a pole shift. But if you, it seems to me that if there is a pole shift, one of the poorest places you could possibly be would be at the pole. Or is that wrong?
2: Actually, the hole itself is actually dimensional. So it is a portal. The energy entrance, basically, would act as a shield. Because inside there's an inner atmosphere. And the inner atmosphere is a firmament.
1: No, wait a minute. You're already confusing me, Dallas. You're going to go to look for a hole, right?
2: Right.
1: A real hole.
2: Yes, a real hole.
1: A real hole. The one that, and in fact, it was true that Admiral Byrd reported a hole at the North Pole.
2: Yes, as a matter of fact, I believe that Admiral Byrd did fly through the hole, and that would be documented. But the hole itself is actually a dimensional realm.
1: It's both. Reality. Are you saying then that it is both? It is a dimensional
2: portal.
1: Portal,
2: exactly.
1: And it's an actual physical hole as well?
2: Exactly, that merges into a higher vibration and frequency that is a higher dimension. So time becomes now.
1: Time becomes...
2: There's basically a different time frame. Human beings in the Hollow Earth could actually live up to 800, 12, 16, 1700 years old because of the firmament atmosphere that keeps them protected from ultraviolet rays and infrared,
1: That would be like biblical humans, Dallas.
2: Well, we actually did have a firmament around Mother Earth in the beginning, in the biblical day. It was actually beautiful. You could look up upon it, and it would act like a telescopic lens because it was actually water that had frozen over. And it would pull in the planetary systems and celestial readings
1: How old are you, Dallas?
2: I'm actually 31.
1: 31. And
2: I'm an old spirit in a young body.
1: Yeah.
2: And that firmament melted, by the way, and that's what caused the flood.
1: Before Dallas, you decided on this expedition. What were you doing in life? I mean, I want to understand somehow how you got from whatever you were doing in life to going to the North Pole to descend into a hole.
2: Well, actually, it's been a process. It started from being a young child. I learned to remove myself, kind of step outside of the aquarium.
1: Right, no.
2: Watch the process.
1: Listen.
2: The process, and
1: bear with me for a second, Dallas. What were you doing before, not so much as a child, but before you made this decision to have the expedition, what were you doing? Were you like an office worker? Were you in school? I mean, what?
2: I was a personal trainer.
1: A personal trainer.
2: And
1: all right.
2: I lived in Hawaii.
1: Okay. Oh, I see. And that's where you made the connection to the Hawaiian kahuna.
2: Exactly. And the whole process began to unfold.
1: I see. Okay. And there was something that you were taught or learned from this kahuna that sent you on this trek to the North Pole? I want to understand.
2: Yes, began to paint the picture a lot more clear. And I began to understand that there are cavern systems and caves that traverse the whole mantle.
1: You believe that our Earth, it's not really exactly hollow, is it? In other words, if there's caverns, that means, passageways, that means it's, in rock. So it's not exactly a hollow Earth. You hear people talk about the hollow Earth. That implies this big, giant, hollow area down there.
2: Right. You could look at it kind of a geode. Once you get past the mantle,
1: yes,
2: there is an open, huge cavern that would be illuminated, would have a bright light.
1: Why? Where would the light come from?
2: Okay, there's several sources, and you have to remember that the tribes of old were actually very intelligent people. They walked barefoot a lot. They were in touch with Mother Earth. They understood the energy grid system. They understood the electromagnetic cleansing that can be performed to remove the negative residue, etc. They would traverse into the caves and caverns, and which is a mantle. I never really claim exact numbers and dates, but the mantle is anywhere from 800 feet in some spots to 1,200, 1,400 feet in another spot.
1: Wow.
2: And that can consist of a cavern. It could be a pocket of oil, pocket of diamonds, a pocket of gold, different elements within the mantle itself.
1: Mm-hmm.
2: The cavern system is a labyrinth, and it actually goes around the whole circumference of the Earth. There's actual water tunnels within the mantle as well, and there's aquatic beings, if you will, that can go around the whole mantle. It's even possible submarines can traverse the whole mantle in the water tunnels. I learned about the Hawaiian tunnel and the cavern systems. I learned that...
1: Now, how do you know all this?
2: I just do. It's because I remembered what was forgotten.
1: You had an NDE, a near-death experience.
2: Yes, I did. I had an NDE.
1: All right. Let's see if we can flesh this one out. It says your car flew 250 feet backwards, going 70 miles an hour now. Why were you going backwards 70 miles an hour, Dallas?
2: Actually, I lived on a bare mountain in a cabin.
1: Yeah.
2: And I actually was abducted up there. I'd like to remember to bring that up. Bear Mountain would be right by Ant Hill, Tatchpee Mountain. That's a hotbed for UFO activity. And that also was another puzzle piece that
1: Dallas?
2: Yes.
1: Try and answer my question straight on here. I'm asking you why your car was going backwards at 70 miles
2: an hour. I'm sorry, sir. I have my mind's full of thoughts.
1: Okay, well, empty your mind for a moment. At least shallow it out a bit and try and focus on this. Why were you going backwards at 70 miles an hour?
2: Okay, I was leaving from my cabin in Tatchpee going to Rosedale, which is in Bakersfield, and it was in the middle of El Nino.
1: Right.
2: I actually knew it was going to happen from when I met my kahuna. I actually was aware of my graduation or my ascension, basically the completion initiated because a shaman has to die.
1: Dallas.
2: So anyway, I was driving down the highway in the middle of El Nino.
1: Yes.
2: And I hydroplaned.
1: Oh, yes.
2: And I spun around six or seven times and went off a cliff, estimated 70 miles an hour, and I didn't hit until like 70 feet down.
1: Well, so you should be dead as a doornail.
2: I actually have pictures, which I would recommend people look at.
1: Oh, you do?
2: Yeah, and I have the actual newspaper article.
1: I'd like to see that, actually. Okay. Dallas, where is that?
2: Cosmic Manuscript.
1: No. Do we have a... I'll let you give that here in a moment, but I would like to... let's see, do we have that information?
2: Yeah, you better look before it floods with people.
1: I've got Cosmic, cosmicmanuscript.com.
2: Correct.
1: Is that where I go?
2: Yes, correct.
1: All right, I'm there. Now
2: okay,
1: what?
2: The story.
1: The story, okay, I'm there.
2: Okay, and that's the actual newspaper article and the actual photos of...
1: Driver escapes death in fall from rain-slickened highway is the story. Okay, there it is. And there's your car... oh, my God, Dallas.
2: Yes, exactly.
1: I'm not sure I would call that a car anymore.
2: Yeah, it's totaled. It was actually turned into a convertible, and it's not a convertible.
1: Holy smokes, Dallas. You're telling me you went off a cliff in this thing doing 70 backwards and then down 70 feet.
2: Right.
1: Well, you really should be dead.
2: I'm thankful I'm here, and I have another chance. I really am.
1: Who insisted this car accident was for sure decapitation and the driver could not possibly have survived? Who said that?
2: There was actually a policeman and fireman there, and they brought down, there was a body bag brought down. There was a lot of confusion. I was so overwhelmed and opened. Basically, all that did is open me to now, because now has no time. Now is eternal.
1: I see a quote from you here. It says, "Rain," Thompson said, "is something that can kill you."
2: Exactly. El Nino's coming again, by the way.
1: I know.
2: I already defeated it one time, so I should be all right the next time.
1: You defeated El Nino?
2: I went to the heart of El Nino, and I conquered and came out alive. So, and we made peace, and there was everything happened for a reason.
1: You made peace with El Nino?
2: Yes, peace with El Nino, just peace with nature in general. And I understood my purpose, and I balanced and harmonized myself. And,
1: right. Well, look, I'm willing to certainly, I mean, here are the photos. There's no denying it. You should be dead. You had, you say you had an NDE, did you actually experience physical death, Dallas?
2: I actually think I was taken. Exactly just like that. Taken from the moment.
1: Uh-huh.
2: And because when I came back, my seatbelt was still buckled. Because there's no way.
1: Did you experience, to your knowledge, actual physical, it looks to me like you would have, actual physical death, do you think?
2: Well, I think death is spiritual. So I did experience a spiritual reality, which is now. I went in, some could say the astral realm. I'm still learning and understanding as I go. But I definitely did enter a dimensional vibration and frequency. Everything came clear. Because when you come now, the future is not the future. The future is now. And so I understood what was to come. Things became more clear, and it opened me up to bring back basically the manuscript, which is my gift and thanks to everyone on the planet that I love everyone. Basically, I'm sorry if I've done anybody wrong. I got another chance and. And do we need to love the planet? Because that's the main vision that I had.
1: Must love it. You're getting ready to go down into it.
2: We have got to take care of our planet. We're running out of oxygen. Our trees are being cut down. We need to plant more trees. We're digging holes in Mother Earth that are unbalancing her. We're putting buildings that are shifting her harmonic balance. There's a lot of negativity going on, and it's making
1: You sound, Dallas, like the Hopi.
2: I'm actually Cherokee.
1: Yeah, but I really do sound like the Hopi. I interviewed some Hopi elders, and they say much the same sort of thing. Exactly the same thing.
2: Right. I actually did study under Hopi when I lived in a teepee and taught the youth. That was in Arizona, though.
1: At any rate, this is a lot of what they say. You know, that Mother Earth is virtually under attack, and we are the attackers.
2: And she's going to shift and shake all of it off and move to a different position to rest and connect her harmonic balance again.
1: Yeah, all things tend to come back into balance.
2: Basically every human cycle has encountered a catastrophe at the end of the cycle.
1: Mm-hmm.
2: And we're next.
1: We're next, huh?
2: Exactly.
1: And how far away do you think that is, Dallas?
2: I'm getting a breakup on our phone line here.
1: Yeah, I'm hearing it also. I was going to have you redial at the bottom of the hour here.
2: Okay, I'll do that.
1: Okay.
2: Like I said, I don't like to claim an exact date or time, and I think people that do, you should be wary of. But yeah. I do feel that it's coming, and it's going to come in the blink of the eye, and it's going to be at night. It's going to be like a thief in the night. And it'll be when people are least expecting it. Everyone will have one day in particular, and then it won't be that date, so they will lose interest, and then bam, it'll come in through the back door, basically.
1: Well, that's when these things happen, when you're least expecting it, you know.
2: Right. Right, that is true. So the whole process is what began to align the Cosmic Manuscript spread the word. And publicity has been really, really huge. We've been really busy here. I'm planning May 24, 2003. That's my birthday, actually.
1: Mm-hmm.
2: The whole movement that has been created is actually to bring awareness to people of the upcoming shift, that caves and caverns are there, and they can create shelter for certain tribes and individuals. And I can't reach everybody, but I recommend you walk barefoot, and you'll be beckoned and called to certain caves that will merge with your dimension and tone and frequency.
1: And then what? I mean, why?
2: And you'll survive the shift.
1: In a cave?
2: Yes, some caves will actually save you from the catastrophe, absolutely.
1: Will,
2: as a matter of fact.
1: But will it be worth coming out? I mean, it's like they used to say after a nuclear war, they used to say, you know, would you want to survive?
2: That's the million-dollar question that, you know, a lot of people would have. But I would think that we learn from the mistakes we've made before. We rebuild. I see it as a place of union, a place of everybody planting. The barter systems will be of shells or a type of money that is no longer what we have, possibly sharing and giving and growing for the tribe. The ways of the old will return. So I don't think that could be terribly bad.
1: But basically we're going to go back to, back to the basics, back to almost the caveman times.
2: It's actually...
1: right?
2: Well, yeah, not to... that primitive, we will actually have advanced technology behind comprehension. All tribes of old have had advanced technology.
1: Well, in this new world, it doesn't sound like we're going to have cars.
2: There'll actually be electromagnetic vehicles that will...
1: Really?
2: Yes, uh-huh.
1: Oh,
2: and
1: well, then...
2: they can go over 10,000 miles an hour.
1: This is sounding better.
2: Yes, exactly. Technology will be enhanced, and the grids will be clean, and we can start anew and fresh.
1: Really?
2: Yes.
1: But in order for this to happen, first, Mother Earth must shake us off like a fly,
2: right.
1: on a horse's tail, right?
2: Exactly. And there's different images that I see. I see it could be a red shift or a blue shift. It could be from Planet X, which we just heard from Ed Dames is actually real and inbound. A lot of people I have attempted to tell them, you know, what could
1: there are many people out there who are buying into this Planet X stuff.
2: Right.
1: Listen, hold on, Dallas. We'll try and reconnect, see if we can get a kind of a crackle on you too, and we'll try and see if we can get rid of that. Dallas Thompson is my guest, and we'll get down to the nuts and bolts of what he's going to do with a film crew at the North Pole, where he's going to... And as you listen to Dallas, you can, I think, begin to imagine that he's serious about what he says. He probably really will try this. The more I listen to Dallas, the more I'm convinced that may indeed be true. From the high desert, I'm Art Bell. This is Coast to Coast.

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1: It is. My guest is Dallas Thompson. And you know what? I'm looking at his website, and there's no way. There's no way a human could survive that. I agree with the officer, whoever said what he said. There would have been decapitation and a whole lot more. There's no way Dallas could have lived through this. If you doubt that, take a look at the photographs and read the news story yourself. I'm Art Bell. We'll be right back.

0: I passed my test with good intent and goodwill. And
1: yeah, but I mean, you would have been crushed. So what is
0: that's why I do believe that I was taken from there. I was transported to a safe zone, and I actually.
1: Do you remember being transported?
0: I remember it was spiritual, and that's what was really odd. I felt that it was physical yet spiritual. I was more activated in my spirit mode at that time, and there were and are beings in that realm. I've actually seen...
1: So I guess what I'm asking is, at the time the accident actually occurred, were you suddenly in a different place?
0: Yes, I was.
1: All right. All right, with all that as background, and that is a pretty interesting background, I've got to say, why are you intent? I mean, I really want to know why you're intent on entering the... is your intent to enter this hole and to head toward the center of the Earth? Is that the idea?
0: Yes, that's my intent. The whole thing is, what I did in the beginning, the inception of the whole scenario was, I don't want to be involved in the shift. I'd like to talk to a few people about what I've experienced and the visions I've had. And the solo trek came around, and I
1: let's cover that for a second. The solo trek. No. In fact, we'll get to that in a second. I still need to understand, I guess. You say a film crew is going to go to the North Pole with you, right?
0: Yes, exactly. I've actually worked with this film crew before, I'd like to touch on this story. It's really interesting.
1: All right. Please do.
0: It has to do with my kahuna. I lived in Hawaii. Actually, my family's been off and on Hawaii 20 years now. Pop was in the Air Force, crypto and stenography. And my brother's actually a lifeguard and attends university. Anyways, I moved up there. And I met the kahuna, and it was really, really odd. I was out on the North Shore, barefoot in the jungle, up above the North Shore, looking down, enjoying my day. And I felt the presence or a being looking upon me. And as I made a peripheral eye contact, he was basically blended in, and just like he was gone. In a blink of the eye, he was in front of me. And I was stunned and shocked. And it was a man with gray hair and a gray beard, and his name was Kahuna. And he owned half of Maui, by the way.
1: So pretty well off.
0: Actually. Yeah, he actually had amazing artifacts.
1: Hawaiian real estate's very expensive.
0: Yeah, and that's where I'm getting at. There was some people interested in buying some of his land, and he didn't want to sell his tribe's land.
1: Yeah.
0: So I actually encountered a glowing orb, which was photographed on Waimea Fall, which they just had a catastrophe down there. It's a really sacred land. Anyway, when I encountered the kahuna, I began to talk with him, and he was amazing. He had eternity in his eyes, and he knew that he was getting ready to transfer. And he gave me, basically, transferred.
1: Reed die here?
0: Yeah, basically, he knew that he was getting ready to leave his physical body. Because a physical body is just Mother Earth. It's just a suit, a shell.
1: All right.
0: So I showed him the photos after we had a good rapport, built a relationship.
1: You showed him which photos?
0: The photos that I had taken from Waimea Fall.
1: Yes.
0: Which had an orb, which is basically, it was a spirit in pure form. And it caught his attention because he had seen them around, and we took it deeper. My brother, an actor, he's been on 90210 and Saved by the Bell and all this good stuff. He had connections with the director, and we ended up getting investors and getting a movie, and we're going to film it on Maui. And we had a big amount of money ready in the film crew, and I was excited because I got to do the special effects, and I really have a great imagination with that, and I definitely felt at home with that. So anyways, make a long story short, the kahuna was being pounded for people wanted to buy the land. They wanted to build hotels and motels, and he, you know, was bickering with that. The movie was getting closer to production. Everything was right on schedule. Kahuna took me for the last time on a barefoot walk into the jungle. I was given the gifts of a shaman, a kahuna. He had initiated me. I actually held rocks that were from the stars that fell in the ancient Hawaiians. They've been passed generation to generation. They would vibrate in my hands. I would see images. It was spiritual, almost beyond holographic. So this continued, and I began to wake up, and I began to see what's really going on, and I saw that I was going to have an NDE. I didn't see all of it, but I knew that that occurrence was ahead of me, and I was offered the gift to not partake in it in return for, basically. And
1: why didn't you take them up on that?
0: Things began to unravel and make more sense to me, and I began to understand what actually, I had to basically die before I was reborn, and I think...
1: Right, but I mean, if a person is actually given a choice between going off a cliff at 70 miles an hour in reverse and not...
0: Well, that was inedible. That was going to happen, period.
1: Oh, I see. So it was only the NDE that was optional.
0: No, it was the fact that I needed to hurry up and become lighter and hurry up with my frequencies and vibrations, because it's like the hermetic axiom is right when it says all is vibration.
1: You're losing me a little here.
0: Okay, I knew the NDE was coming. I didn't know to what extent.
1: I understand. You've been given a choice. So it was coming, okay. Yeah. Okay.
0: Yeah, so the movie was ready for production. Kahuna tells me he's getting ready to transfer. Several moons later, I'm back on the mainland, and Kahuna was killed. He was ran over by a Humvee.
1: Oh, no.
0: Yeah.
1: A Humvee.
0: And he was in a car, and he never drove a car either. And the one time he drove in, like, 3 or 4 years to go take care of a course case. It was a case over his land. He was ran over on the way there. So
1: the spiritual Kahuna was accordioned by a Humvee.
0: It was a government Humvee.
1: Yeah, it figures. All right.
0: But
1: well,
0: he was
1: so,
0: a good guy with good intentions.
1: Yeah, of course.
0: It had to do with land. And
1: how are you getting the money to go to the North Pole? Does that come from the Kahuna? I mean, the Kahuna had big bucks, right?
0: Kahuna has caves that are all over.
1: The question is, how are you getting the money?
0: We have the investors. One's from Japan and one is in Hollywood. And that's taken care of. I'm not asking for any donations.
1: Two investors. Are these? Have you checked into whether these people are involved in the Faces of Death videos at all?
0: they're not. They're actually have been involved in a few blockbusters, actually. But
1: not Faces of Death. I mean,
0: I don't think Faces of Death. I think that they see a great documentary, a great movie, and they get rights to it. They like my character. They know I'm full of energy, full of life.
1: But don't they understand at some level that you could be committing suicide?
0: After all,
1: a plan to take... What is this? This
0: Solo Trek.
1: Solo Trek. Now,
0: it weighs 350 pounds, by the way, without anyone in it.
1: 350 pounds with no one in it. It's. Do you have a picture of it?
0: Actually do.
1: Where?
0: Yeah.
1: Where?
0: Okay. You can go to your website, guest info.
1: I'm there.
0: Fly to Hollow Earth.
1: Well, no, wait a minute. Guest info. A guest book, I see.
0: Oh, no. Are you on my web already?
1: Yeah, I'm there.
0: Okay. It's probably the third or fourth link from the top. Do you see the Hollow Earth there with the UFO and all that good stuff?
1: Let's see. I see chapters. I'm looking for links. I don't see links. I see the CosmicManuscript.com. That's where I am.
0: Oh, you're on Cosmic Manuscript? Okay, I have a whole other website. This is years of research, by the way, that I want you to show you. I have Hollow Earth tribes in there as well.
1: All right, which one do you want me to go to?
0: The Fly to Hollow Earth.
1: Oh, Fly to Hollow Earth. I'm sorry. All right, here it is. It's a Java site. It'll take a second here. Because I want to see this.
0: I have Hollow Earth tribe photos, too, Art. I want you to look at. These are.
1: All right, well, one at a time. All right, I'm here. Now what?
0: Okay, the third or fourth link down, past, like, there's a cluster of links at top.
1: Yeah, I see them, yes.
0: Okay, on top of the planet, the Hollow Earth with the UFO, like the third or fourth link, it will say, the Solar Trek, our team is going to use a Solar Trek. Can we trust the inner Earth tribes?
1: Let's see. I'm not seeing that. Okay, here's some more links now.
0: Yeah, right there. It's right at the top, right on top of that globe.
1: It's on top of the globe, says time travel.
0: Okay. Spectacular time travel documents. Go past general links right there. Crystal cities under Hawaii. Keep going. It's under crystal cities of Hawaii.
1: You have about a million links here.
0: Yeah, it's the ones under general links at the very top. See where it says general link at the very top, Art? By the moon.
1: By the moon. I see the moon.
0: Okay, right next to it, general links on the left.
1: That I don't see. Well, I see GE and then it's cut off.
0: Okay, well, there's a lot of people here.
1: Something's wrong.
0: There's a lot of people on the web right now. Okay, see spectacular time travel documents right there?
1: Yes.
0: Crystal City's under Hawaii?
1: Yes.
0: Okay, right there. Press the one under Hollow Earth Entry.
1: That I don't see.
0: Hollow Earth Entry.
1: Okay, I think, unfortunately, all right, let's forget that for a second, because I think something's wrong and I'm not seeing everything. You know, some of the graphics aren't coming up, so... Just tell me about this.
0: Okay, I know what we can do, Art.
1: What?
0: Go to solartrek.com.
1: Solartrek.com?
0: Yeah.
1: Is that one of the links?
0: Yeah, that's their website.
1: All right. Hold on. That's...
0: It's important you see this.
1: All right,
0: amazing.
1: Fine.
0: S-O-L-O-T-R-E-K.
1: Solo...
0: Trek.
1: Trek.com. Correct. Right? Okay.
0: Yeah, I'm excited. It's beautiful.
1: God.
0: Exactly.
1: All right, here it is.
0: Yes.
1: Yeah, okay. It looks like it's got two gigantic fans
0: on top of it. They are exactly that.
1: Okay.
0: It takes out vertically.
1: Yeah, I can see that it would. Mm-hmm.
0: It's a honeycomb frame, so it's light.
1: So these exist now, right?
0: Yes, they exist. Well, they're in the last phase of production. So
1: okay, will this vehicle be able to do? I mean, obviously, it's a vertical air or a personal craft of some sort.
0: It can fly close to the ground, getting past radar, which is pretty nifty. It's made for confined spaces, which is really good. It's actually...
1: How long will it run?
0: I have the stats, actually, on it. Let's see here.
1: It runs on what, gas?
0: Gasoline.
1: Gasoline, all right.
0: Actually, JP4, JP5, and JP8.
1: Jet fuel.
0: Jet fuel, yes. Maximum speed is like 70 knots. Maximum range is 100 nautical miles. So
1: 100 nautical
0: miles?
1: Yeah,
0: but we plan on actually modifying the fuel tank.
1: If you're going to be descending into the Earth.
0: We're actually going to leave from a boat or up around Jan Mayen Island, Cook Island, somewhere up there, the island top of the world.
1: So you actually... Let me get this straight. You've really got the funds together.
0: Yes, we do.
1: To do this.
0: It's a matter of if I just...
1: I mean, this is no cheap matter. You've got to get one of these solar tracks,
0: yeah,
1: which is really cool.
0: Yeah, these guys are supportive, yes.
1: And then you've got to... they were supportive told Solar Trek about it?
0: Solar Trek's actually... They just came out on the market. They're looking for investors. They're looking for publicity. They're looking for anything they can for their new company.
1: Well, you'll be publicity, all right.
0: Yeah.
1: Yeah, definitely.
0: Exactly.
1: So they've made you a pretty good deal, I take it.
0: Well, actually, they're working. My investors are the ones that are purchasing all. So they're on the first batch because they're doing them in batches, and they will be available to the general public. By the way, the public sectors, also the military and paramilitary, which is pretty amazing.
1: You're obviously going to get one early.
0: I'm excited.
1: Uh-huh.
0: I'm actually working on a TV show where they're going to have one on display, and I get to talk and go around it and actually get in it and stuff. And I'm really excited about that. It's awesome. I really am excited to fly it.
1: Yeah, I can see why. I mean, personal flight, especially like this, you know, where you're out in the open with the machine, has always attracted me. I broke my arm hang gliding because of that very reason. And so this kind of thing has always attracted me. So you're going to get one of these. Then you've got to hire a ship. I mean, it's no small matter getting to near the North Pole.
0: Right.
1: That's going to cost a lot of money.
0: Yes, it is. And that's where our investors are really... glad that we've got it was neat, the coincidental synchronicities in it all, how it just all unfolded and everyone came together.
1: Well,
0: it's still unfolding.
1: How do you get the ship?
0: You just rent them. You can rent them.
1: You rent them.
0: The main thing is getting there. We have a bunch of people on our crew. I belong to a bunch of news groups on the internet. I'm pretty much well known all over the world now, and people know I have a lot of energy and I constantly go. I don't sleep. I just meditate. I've made contact with so many people. A lot of people are involved, and a lot of people want to participate,
1: uh-huh.
0: And that's great, and I recommend that. It's just gotten to the point where we've had intelligence come to our attention that there's security around the hole. Once you actually traverse past the security and traverse the hole, the intelligence within already knows you're coming, and they will navigate.
1: What kind of...
0: They'll put an electromagnetic bubble around you and
1: Dallas,
0: navigate.
1: Dallas,
0: so you don't
1: Dallas.
0: Have to worry about
1: Dallas.
0: Fuel.
1: Dallas.
0: Okay.
1: What kind of security surrounds the hole at the pole?
0: I would say our third-dimensional security and interdimensional security as well.
1: But not U.S. Marines?
0: I would say most definitely all the good guys are always keeping an eye on the hole.
1: The good guys?
0: Yeah.
1: Does it? Do you mean? What do you mean by good?
0: Well, I mean the agencies and armed forces definitely patrol the whole. They actually have what they call a little mechanical bees or mechanical flies that fly in a swarm, and they actually micro mechanical flying insects. And it's rumored that
1: they protect the whole.
0: Yeah, they have cameras built on them, and they look like a real insect. They're actually they're getting pretty popular nowadays, and the interdimensional use the rod basically as a to just watch and monitor, which is an interdimensional device actually. So the hole is protected, and with all this publicity, it's getting really interesting. We are shooting for our date. We may do it a week before or a week after or a couple, but we do want to do it. There's a lot of people with a lot of money that want to, because I don't know the exact date, but I just, there's signs you watch for, Art. The animals are a good sign to watch, by the way. When the newspapers fill up with pets that are lost and running wild, that's a great sign to understand that something is coming real quick.
1: Oh, that's true.
0: Yes.
1: Jim Berkland, the geologist, watches that very closely.
0: Right.
1: For earthquakes and so forth and so on. And I would think you would want to, because you certainly wouldn't want to be in the hole when there's an earthquake.
0: Actually, the animals are really sensitive. The whales and dolphins are already experiencing the shift. We are already in the shift. It's already started. It's just a slow process before it does it real quick. That's why the animals are going to go berserk again. They're going to beach themselves. Sharks are going to attack again. A lot of people say that's with HARP, but it goes beyond, and it has.
1: They've actually been making videos lately of animals that attack their owners.
0: Yes, that's the shift. That it's almost, people are feeling it. They're feeling anxious. They know something's going on, but they can't put their finger on it.
1: What's
0: going
1: to happen? I mean, you must have done some research on this.
0: I've been researching this since I was a kid.
1: Hold on. Slow up.
0: Okay.
1: When you actually begin descending into the hole in Earth, is it going to get hotter? Is it going to get colder? Is it going to be just a shaft that you're in? Are you going to be descending in a large area? What's the terrain going to be like as you go down?
0: Okay. This reminds me. I want to bring it up, and don't let us forget what we're talking about. There's actually a light within the cavern system, so it's illuminated.
1: Right.
0: The moss also glows too.
1: Okay.
0: And also the tribes of old and the intelligence from the solar systems.
1: What did I ask you now?
0: Okay, you asked me what the terrain was.
1: Yes.
0: The terrain actually differs. It's a misconception that it gets hot down there.
1: Okay.
0: That lava is actually a vent system. That just it goes around the mantle.
1: So it's vented. It's not everywhere.
0: So
1: in other words, it'll be what, a constant cool temperature then?
0: Some parts it's so cold it's hot. So that's kind of spooky, but
1: what does that mean?
0: That just means you don't want to go in that cavern, basically.
1: But I mean,
0: there's all polarities. There's positive.
1: So cold that it's hot. I mean, you really have to try to explain that to me. So cold that it's hot.
0: There are some chambers that the tribes of old were actually smart. They manipulated the light that does come down there, the cosmic ray, the particles, to where they bounce off this crystal to that crystal to that crystal, and they go through the crystal caves, light up crystal cathedrals that are mineral cathedrals, like 20 feet tall. They're really beautiful, and they keep sparking and shimmering the light, so it lights up all the passageways. It's amazing.
1: So cold that it's hot.
0: Yeah, and then there's some caverns that are basically so cold, below freezing, that if you just touch them, it can basically freeze your foot off.
1: Oh, well, that would be traditional cold. It just, yeah, it's like a burn when you get something that cold. I see. So cold, not hot. I'm Art Bell. Dallas Thompson is my guest. He's going into the hole at the North Pole.

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1: That's who I am, all right. Dallas Thompson is my guest. He's headed for the North Pole in a vehicle, one-man vehicle, is going to descend down into the hole, Admiral Byrd talked about, down toward the center of the Earth. He's going to have a film crew. He's got investors. He's got the money. He's got the means. And in a moment, a couple of comments for him with regard to what the audience is saying about this this whole concept as explained thus far. All right. Once again, here is Dallas Thompson, who plans to go down to the center of the Earth. And Dallas, I'm going to level with you, and I'm going to read you a couple of comments that I'm getting. Typical comments I'm getting from the audience on Fast Blast, which is, you know, our computer ability to send messages here, and some of it is rather harsh.
2: Yeah, I can understand that.
1: Now, for example, this guy is obviously manic and delusional, says one person. Another says, this poor soul is a bipolar manic in his manic phase. Another says, this guy sounds crazy as a loon. He makes JC sound normal. Now, that's pretty harsh stuff.
2: I send him love and light.
1: Do you?
2: And, yeah, I do. I've been doing live radio interviews for 2 years now.
1: Uh-huh.
2: And I've encountered, you name it, I've already experienced that situation. So some people are angry when they first encounter opening their mind to new thoughts. And that's usually the first, you know, wave. And then after that, they start to look into the facts, do their own research. And all I'm doing is asking people to look within themselves and find who they are and turn inside out, basically, because all the answers they need are inside. They just have to remember.
1: Mm-hmm.
2: I wanted to bring up, as far as the mantle, all of the tribes of old, the Hawaiian, the Mayan, the Aboriginal, Indian,
1: yes,
2: Egyptians, even back into Sumerian times, have had elders, seers, shamans go into the caves and caverns and keep the bloodlines going, keep the tribe alive.
1: Well, do you think they honestly understood what was within the earth or even had been there? Or
2: Absolutely. Or
1: that it was a myth and a legend that grew? Because, of course, we walk on the earth, so we naturally wonder what's below us. But, I mean, come on.
2: Actually,
1: this hollow world where there are beings living and all the rest of that, Dallas, that's pretty far out stuff. You got to
2: actually, it's not. If you think of Mother Earth as a hive.
1: Well, yeah, but as a hive?
2: Yeah.
1: Okay.
2: That's a thought. Well, in all the tribes of old, Egypt, they have a tunnel under the pyramid that went past the mantle and tapped the technology. That's how they got the technology for that particular cycle.
1: No, I see. I was there and I didn't see it.
2: Well, of course you didn't see it. It's underground.
1: Well, I went down.
2: Well, there is access to the technology, which is from the beings. That's how they tapped it. That's how they accelerated their technology and amplified. Definitely. Hmm. They had contact with beings from inner dimensions and beyond.
1: Well, what are these beings that are within the earth? Describe them.
2: Okay, well, there's actually tribes, humans,
1: uh-huh,
2: that live long because of the firmament atmosphere. It's pure. No cosmic rays, gamma rays.
1: Not all the PCBs and all the rest of that.
2: The elf
1: junk,
2: waves,
1: right?
2: The microwaves, all the pollution.
1: Yeah.
2: So they live longer. And there's also beings from other solar systems that live in other hive. They go from hive to hive. And when they come to our atmosphere, they prefer to go inside.
1: Did you know that Lee Iacocca allegedly once said, quote, "We've got to pause and ask ourselves, how much clean air do we need?" End quote.
2: Right. Well, we need lots of clean air. That's why I'm telling everyone to plant trees and to start, you know, showing appreciation for our planet.
1: Well, what about the air below Earth? I mean,
2: as above, as
1: conventionally,
2: below.
1: I mean, Well, I don't know about that. I mean, miners have gone down, and as I mentioned in the first hour of the program, they used to take canaries with them because in a lot of places there would either be poison or there would be no oxygen, and a little canary would drop over dead.
2: Exactly.
1: And that would be a big sign for them to go. And aren't you worried about that kind of thing when you go
2: down? That's security, by the way. That's a part of the security system is pockets of gas that they have.
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1: Use his fuel in the plane. It basically was navigated from the intelligence within. He was guided to a crystal city.
2: Now, he wrote all of this down?
1: This is all within me. I just remember.
2: Within you. What about actual evidence, though, Delano?
1: This is actual evidence. This is documented. I have documents that I can show you.
2: I know, but these are your documents, right?
1: No, these are the documents.
2: That's what I'm asking about. What did he actually write in the diary?
1: Yeah,
2: not what you know is true within you.
1: I'm telling
2: only.
1: You, it's the exact diary.
2: Oh, you are?
1: Yeah.
2: Well, that's what I was asking.
1: Yeah, he has actually a secret diary. I have it on my website, and I'll tell people I get there later.
2: You do?
1: Yeah.
2: A secret diary?
1: Yeah.
2: I mean, there actually was some public discussion about a hole at the North Pole that apparently was in quite a public diary.
1: Yeah, well, the right? Thule Society actually has some footage, which is pretty amazing.
2: The whose society?
1: Thule.
2: How do you spell that?
1: I want to say, T-H-U-L-E.
2: Oh, Thule. Thule, yeah. As in, okay.
1: Okay, well, anyway, when he was navigated, he was taken into basically the hole. He went past the mantle, and it was actually tropical. The floral and fauna was actually, the trees were actually 800 to 1,200 feet tall. Everything was more plush and greener.
2: Those are
1: big trees.
2: He saw
1: herds of mammoth.
2: Yeah, those are very large trees.
1: Yes, and mushrooms, plants, and he saw herds of mammoth.
2: Mm-hmm.
1: And so that tells us basically
2: like the woolly mammoth?
1: Yes, herds of them.
2: Wow.
1: And basically dinosaurs, they found the caverns were warm, and quite a few herds went inside the caves and made their way in.
2: Oh, you mean so dinosaurs continue then to exist?
1: Yes, they're real. They are. They're there. I've actually seen, and this sounds far-fetched, but I've actually seen pterodactyls, and they are real and alive.
2: You've seen, wouldn't all of this be of a concern to you? I mean, if you're really going to go down there, facing off a dinosaur is that serious stuff.
1: It really is. But it's a lot of it down there is a dimensional thing, and a lot of it just goes by once word is known you're coming. I think that there's a telepathic communication type with all essence that's within that particular dimension. So if you come in as a stranger, I think the dinosaurs will halt you and all the booby traps will be set. But if you notify and they know you're coming and it's part of the process of what's unfolding, then I think it's a different thing.
2: What if you're wrong?
1: I know I'm not. And I know because I know because I know because I know.
2: Well, so it's annoying. I mean, we can't question you beyond that. It's like an article
1: right.
2: of faith with you, right?
1: Right. Well, you know, people say, how can you prove this or that? Well, how can you prove angels? How can you prove ghosts, you know? They're there.
2: These are the things that you just know about the inner earth.
1: In general, all of the whole big picture, I just am awake, and I do my best not to raise red flags and just, have people open their mind to the bigger picture and what's really going on.
2: Well, you do sound extremely enthusiastic, and some people read that as manic.
1: I'm just excited.
2: Yeah, I can tell.
1: The Solar Trek to me is like the best toy I could have ever imagined.
2: It is a hell of a toy. I'd actually like to have one myself.
1: Exactly.
2: I don't think my wife would let me have it, but I'd love to have one.
1: Yes, you actually will be able to purchase them pretty soon. So, hey, Art, I have some Hollow Earth tribe skull photos I really want to show you.
2: Hollow Earth what?
1: Tribe photos.
2: Tribe photos?
1: Yeah, they're skull photos of the tribes from a tribe in the Hollow Earth. It's amazing.
2: You mean photos of the beings?
1: Of their skull. It's about 5-6 pictures of their skulls, and these are Hollow Earth beings.
2: Of their what?
1: Hollow Earth beings, and it's their actual skull.
2: What is a skull?
1: Their skull on your head.
2: You mean like a turban?
1: Well, actually, their entire head. It's the bone of their entire head. The bones.
2: Oh,
1: of the...
2: you're saying skulls?
1: Yeah, skull.
2: Skulls.
1: Yeah.
2: All right. You see,
1: You have to see them, Art.
2: Do I?
1: Yes, they're amazing.
2: Where is it that I
1: on the fly to Hollow Earth?
2: Wait a minute. You're just going to have to sort of. I've.

0: Okay. The best way to do it, there's a flying saucer. Once you get to the Hollow Earth website, that is spinning. It's right under the globe on top.
1: Okay. Well, I'm way behind now because I was somewhere else. I was reading yet more things about you on the Hollow Earth Fly to Hollow Earth website.
0: Yes.
1: All right.
0: People could put Fly to Hollow Earth in Google and they'd find it.
1: Yeah. As a matter of fact, I can't even get on right now because it's so jammed
0: up. It really is, and I really want you to see these photos. They're amazing.
1: Well, I can't.
0: Hey, how about on break? I help you find them.
1: Well, yeah, but the problem is that right now they're assaulting your website.
0: Yeah.
1: And so as they, well, actually, I just sort of got on. All right.
0: Okay, good deal.
1: Now what?
0: Okay, you see the globe there? Has the hole on it and the UFO and the moon?
1: Yep.
0: Okay, it's about 5 links down from the moon.
1: See,
0: the cosmic manuscript, keep going past third and fourth dimensions.
1: And what does it say? It says...
0: It says amazing pictures of Hollow Earth tribes, and keep going down until you see the UFO moving, swirling around. And you'll see right next to it, amazing pictures, Hollow Earth tribes, finally revealed.
1: I'm just not seeing it. See, what's happened is, because your website is so jammed, some of the graphics are just not coming up the way they're supposed to.
0: We don't need graphics.
1: So you're just going to have to tell me about it. These are skulls.
0: They're amazing. They're actually... skulls from tribes within the Hollow Earth.
1: How do you know that's where they're from, as opposed to just, I don't know, ancient above Earth skulls?
0: Okay, because if they roamed on the upper Earth, then they would be seen and not hidden, and so they wouldn't be they would be common, not uncommon. They've managed to
1: be eluded. What is the difference, if I were to be able to see right now, between a regular human skull or even an ancient skull and the skulls you're talking about?
0: They have a longer, I would say. Bigger heads, a longer, I would say, brain. It's a bigger brain.
1: And where did you come upon these skulls?
0: They're actually from a library. This website, I have such an amazing story. The website I've created, you can't find these websites that I display on the search engines anymore. This has taken years of research.
1: Yes.
0: I happen to locate these in a library, actually a museum, and they're authentic and they're mind-blowing. And I've never seen them anywhere on the net except for Fly to Hollow Earth. And you have to see them, Mark. Maybe on break we can attempt to find them.
1: Perhaps. Okay. But, I mean, you've got to imagine that a lot of people in the audience don't have a computer, so they're not going to see them anyway, so it's best that you describe it.
0: Okay. Basically, a lot of them, the skulls look like the Egyptian gods, how they had the inflated skull.
1: Where were they found?
0: These were actually discovered in a cave. In the ground.
1: That makes sense.
0: Yeah, and they're really amazing. But I wanted to bring up, as far as once you get inside, it's a firmament atmosphere. So the air down there is actually, it's breathable.
1: Mm-hmm.
0: But I would say the majority of the population is beyond the third dimension. They're dimensional.
1: Huh. Not physical in the sense of...
0: Yeah, as far as the UFOs and all that good stuff and the aliens and what have you, I have some stories I want to bring up that are amazing. One about the blue orb and also the metallic orb. But UFOs and aliens are actually... they can take any form they need in any particular cycle. For the Hawaiians, it was the Tiki gods. For Egypt, it was the Egyptian gods. For the... Aborigine.
1: What about for the Christians, Dallas?
0: Well, basically, there's polarities in all energy. So,
1: said that they took the form of these various gods. Are they virtually taking the forms of all gods? You're saying that all gods really are aliens?
0: I think that they can.
1: Is that a yes or a no?
0: They can unfold that script if they want to.
1: So,
0: but it may not be the genuine script.
1: Are you thinking that all gods are aliens? That's the question.
0: I would say that,
1: yes.
0: Yeah, they're an alien to our perception, but in the divine process and celestial balance, they fit in with perfect harmony. Definitely.
1: Are all gods that we worship here on Earth, including the God of Christians, really aliens masquerading? Is that what you're saying?
0: I'm saying that they can take any form they want. And if a form that feel is comfortable for you or me, that'll be basically what they present themselves. Basically, an alien is an organic flesh suit or a holographic laser.
1: So would you say then that most written literature with regard to the presence of gods on Earth, and there are many worshipped very fervently here.
0: Right.
1: actually were aliens, and that's where this information has come from.
0: No, they were actually, we can get into the Nephilim, the Anunnaki, into that. So they're actually, some are real beings. And
1: were Nephilim real beings? Were they?
0: Nephilim were giants, actually, once they breeded with humans.
1: Oh, yes, but were they cast down? No.
0: What was that, Art?
1: Were they cast down? Were the Nephilim cast down, or are these were those aliens?
0: Actually, I perceive this is when I see the aliens. I see them as a holographic perception that's projected. The source of it is in a whole other subject. They can take any form they want. The Nephilim are basically fit into the angel hierarchy as far as beings. The Anunnaki and Nephilim have to do with Mars. They have to do with the moon. They have to do with our planet. I think all planets are a hive. My tribe does as well.
1: Mm-hmm. Dallas,
0: I actually have satellite photos of all the planets, and you got to see those too.
1: Yeah, Dallas, when my producers interviewed you, did you explain all this to them?
0: No, I didn't.
1: You didn't?
0: No.
1: Why not?
0: I just briefly touched on the story and filled them in. And
1: what were they mostly interested in, Dallas?
0: They wanted to know basically what I know.
1: Well, then why didn't you begin telling them like this?
0: Because it just flows out of me, basically. That's why.
1: I feel the flow, Dallas.
0: Exactly.
1: Yeah. So you're going to descend into the earth in this machine, and a lot of people are asking questions about running out of gasoline and the fact that you're going to go down. You're going to get, what, 100 miles? You think you go 100 miles down on one tank or even further? You said
0: Once you get past the hole, I will be navigated, so fuel won't even be it won't be a problem. I will modify the tank, but once I actually traverse the hole, they'll navigate me.
1: And, just like the Admiral, you're not going to need any more gasoline.
0: Exactly.
1: So your machine will be flying
0: exactly
1: on dimensional energy or something.
0: It'll be actually an electromagnetic bubble that'll be around me.
1: Dallas?
0: Yes.
1: You might die.
0: I'm here for a reason. And I want to say to people that have doubts that...
1: Well, all right. Say that when we get back, because we're at the bottom of the hour. I'm Art Bell.

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1: It is. And my guest is Dallas Thompson. And in a moment, we're going to learn more about Dallas on various levels. And what I'm going to do is open the phone lines and let you ask Dallas questions. I think that would be enlightening. So we'll do that coming up very shortly. All right, once again, into the dark night with Dallas Thompson. And Dallas, offhand, do you remember the names of the producers that you spoke with who did the pre-interview with you?
2: Pre-interview, radio interview?
1: Yeah, before you came on here.
2: Oh, I've been on several BBC.
1: No, Dallas.
2: What?
1: No. Before you came on this program.
2: Oh, Lisa.
1: Lisa. Uh-huh. Okay, Lisa. Is she the only one you spoke with?
2: I think so.
1: I see. Lisa, okay. All right. There are a number of people who would like to speak to you now. It's a hopeless case, Dallas. I'm not going to get on your website because, as unlikely in some ways as it would seem, they're bombarding your website and they're looking at the skulls. And for example, Kendall in Colorado Springs, Colorado, actually says, all right, the skulls look just like the skulls would be of the Coneheads. Now, do you remember the Coneheads movie?
2: I do.
1: You do?
2: But there's actually a pumpkin skull on there, too, that defies description.
1: A pumpkin?
2: A pumpkin head skull, yeah.
1: Timely, Halloween's coming. But I mean, really, he thinks they look like coneheads.
2: Yeah, some do.
1: Do they?
2: Just
1: they
2: like the grays. Some people think the grays are cone, too.
1: Yeah. All right, I'd like to subject you to questions from the audience.
2: Okay. Hey, right? Lisa's not in trouble, is she?
1: I haven't made that determination yet.
2: Am I sharing too much? Or?
1: Hold on a sec,
2: okay.
1: Dallas. First time caller line, you're on the air with Dallas Thompson. Hello.
3: Yeah.
1: Yes, hello.
3: Hi, I'm calling from Evansville, Indiana. I listen to you on WGBF 1280.
1: Yes, sir.
3: I'm glad I got through. First time I ever tried and got through right away.
1: We're probably glad too.
3: I was wondering if Dallas had ever heard that tape you had when it went out with the Russians sent that microphone down there in Siberia in that hole.
2: Actually, I have heard that. I actually have that on my Hollow Earth website.
3: Now, doesn't that...
1: You do?
3: No.
2: I do, yes.
1: That very tape?
2: That very tape.
1: And where am I?
2: It was with you, Arbel.
1: So, in other words, you took my recording?
2: No, actually, some website. I just linked to them, and they actually have the recording on there in a description. Uh-huh. I can show it to you sometime.
3: Well, aren't you a little worried about that, Dallas?
1: It's a good point, Dallas. He's making a really good point. You know, if this story, and it was a Reuters story, is true, about scientists that drilled the deep hole in Siberia and then lowered the microphones into the hole and, as we all know, came up with a sound that... So, Dallas, I mean, he makes a really good point here. If you're going to lower yourself into that, aren't you at all concerned?
2: I feel that there's polarity within the cavern world. Some beings are just doing their part. And so I plan on...
1: Do you think that's down there?
2: I think that there is a cavern that... I wouldn't want to visit.
1: So, in other words, it may be that the Russian scientists that drilled down in just happened to drill into the unfortunate negative cavern.
2: Yeah, something like that. And there's other caverns.
1: So, caller, he's not worried because there's positive caverns down there.
3: Yeah,
2: well,
3: okay.
2: There's
3: good luck, Dallas.
2: All righty.
1: Okay.
2: When I say positive caverns, I mean... They're like Atlantis. The ruins of Atlantis would be
1: positive,
2: a certain tribe.
1: By comparison, obviously. I mean, to that, anything would be pretty much positive, right?
2: Yeah, exactly. Mm-hmm. The technology is positive. It's what we do with it that I'm concerned about.
1: I understand. Okay, Wildcard Line, you're on the air with Dallas Thompson. Hello.
4: It's Dallas.
2: Hi, how are you tonight?
4: I have two questions for you, sir.
2: Okay.
4: Quickly.
2: All righty.
4: You're familiar with the 1964 book, The Hollow Earth, by Dr. Raymond Bernard, I'm sure.
2: Yes, I've actually heard about that and looked into it a little bit.
4: Well,
2: I'm actually legally blind, so I don't read too much.
4: Okay.
1: Wait. Caller, can you hold on a second?
4: Sure.
1: He just said he's legally blind.
2: Yes.
1: Now, that raises another concern for me. I mean, anybody who plans to take a flying vehicle into the hole at the North Pole and then on down into the center of the Earth and is legally blind, right there I see a problem, Dale.
2: Actually, no.
1: A potential problem, anyway.
2: No, actually, my sight's actually better than it ever was. And it happened from the bright light I saw during my NDE experience. That's when I went to the medical doctors, and they said my retinas were burned.
1: What if they're right, and what if you're really legally blind?
2: When that comes to play, I use my dimensional sight, my pineal gland, my third eye, if you will.
1: Okay, caller, dimensional sight. Anyway,
2: yeah.
1: Caller, go ahead.
2: Only when I'm reading, that's basically the problem.
1: I see.
2: As
1: all
2: far
1: right.
2: as anything beyond that, I'm fine.
1: You're okay.
2: And
1: all right.
2: Once
1: all right.
2: I get close
1: right.
2: to the hole,
1: let the caller let the caller ask his question.
2: Okay.
1: Go ahead, caller.
4: Okay, Dallas, do you expect to run into the Anunnaki, our reptilian creators, when you get down there?
1: That's a good question.
2: It's a possibility. It's a possibility. We've already made contact, so I won't be, you know, the first one. I'm basically just here to be a messenger and just open people's mind to the possibilities of a bigger picture.
1: But even that said, running into a reptile.
2: Yes, there is the reptile race, and I have already experienced those particular tribe of beings. And
1: but they could conceivably have you for lunch.
2: That is a possibility, but why didn't they eat Admiral Byrd?
4: You are aware that Stitch and Anunnaki are reptilian beings, aren't you?
2: Yeah, they are. They're reptilian race. And they also have mantis-type beings and amphibian. All kinds of different suits that they perform the stage of life on.
4: Well, they do live underground. My opinion, you will run into them if you make it.
2: That's true. That's a possibility.
1: And then, so then you've got to consider that this really could be a faces of death kind of thing. I mean, of course, it'd be a hell of a thing to catch on camera.
2: I feel that
1: How will the film crew follow you in any way to below the ground? I mean, they will show you, I'm sure, taking off in this vehicle that you have shown us. Descending into the hole. I beg your pardon?
2: A portable camera.
1: Oh, it's a good thing.
2: On my helmet.
1: On your helmet?
2: Yep.
1: Oh, you mean like in Fear Factor?
2: Yep. And it'll be linked to the internet and all that good stuff. Now, due to the publicity and the security we're encountering, we may pick a cave that my tribes are aware of. There's several of them that are safe ground to traverse into the hollow portions. So that is a possibility. But we could also use remote control devices to fly into the hole.
1: Well, just speculatively here, there's going to be a camera, you say, on your helmet, right?
2: Correct.
1: Now, in Fear Factor, they always have the camera pointed around to the person's face. That's not going to be the case here. It's going to be pointed out toward...
2: Yes, it'll be out. You see what I see.
1: So, in other words, we would see the lizard people or the dinosaurs or whatever.
2: And I can assure you the presentation that they will offer will be dazzling.
1: Oh, I'm sure. I mean, it would be.
2: It's nothing to fear. They want to get the word out that, they're around. And they're around all the time, by the way. Shadow creatures, beings are around us all the time. And Halloween will be quite sparkly.
1: This Halloween?
2: Yes.
1: You have had some sort of vision about this? Or
2: I just know that the activity increases a lot and... so do the shadow people. I wanted to touch on animals and Bigfoot, as a matter of fact, if you wouldn't mind. I have a story which is pretty phenomenal.
1: Okay.
2: Okay. I work with a friend of mine. We do construction on the side. He was doing a project working on a fence in his backyard, a fellow by the name of Brett.
1: Mm-hmm.
2: They came to me as I arrived, said, we scoured the area. There are no insects, no wasps or bees in the area we need to build the fence. I said, are you guys sure? Positive. We searched the area 3-4 times.
1: Mm-hmm.
2: We've killed dozens of them.
1: Mm-hmm.
2: The area is clear. So as the guy is telling me that, I look out the peripheral in my corner of my eye. I see a wasp nest, which is about the size of a softball, above his head.
1: Mm-hmm.
2: And I say, are you sure about this? Have you looked above your head and saw the wasps that are up there? You know, he looked at me dumbfounded. There's no wasp up there. I've, you know, cleared the area. And I said, well, why don't you look?
1: Mm-hmm.
2: Sure enough, there's a wasp nest up there.
1: Yeah.
2: And after further inspection, the larva was 3 months old, so it had been there. Now, what they did is they lowered their vibration and frequency for a survival skill to not be found.
1: So the wasps became essentially invisible.
2: Basically, yes. And animals can do that. Cats can do it. That's why there's cats around all the time, and you don't see them only until that one specific time when you catch them out of the corner of your eye.
1: Well, you know, one of two things certainly is true about cats, and I have four of them. And on occasion, they can find, or they can seem to find, hiding places that truly, I mean, I've looked in every crack, and
2: exactly.
1: Like this cat is not in the house. But then when you call it or you rattle food,
2: right.
1: Rattling food is good. From
2: going
1: where?
2: Back to your vibrational frequency.
1: That pulls them back to our
2: right.
1: Vibrational frequencies big time. They
2: right.
1: Hear that food vibrating, and, man, they are there.
2: Exactly.
1: They make a shift
2: right.
1: That is, like, instantaneous, and they
2: right.
1: Come darting out of the darkness.
2: Yes, there's actually cats in people's homes and around.
1: Yes.
2: And they don't see them. These are animals. We're going to...
1: You mean it's like you have pets that you didn't even know you had?
2: Exactly.
1: What do they eat, though?
2: Have survival skills of old, like a wild animal, which has a script they follow, which is untampered. Their minds are clear, so the birds find food. All animals can do this. They can manipulate, and it's a survival skill. The stray animals, once they remember what they've forgotten,
1: yes.
2: They will survive. It's when they follow the master's script of I'll be home at 5 o'clock to feed you,
1: yeah.
2: And they get caught in that thought participation that...
1: In other words, put another way, when they get involved with us, everything goes to hell in a handbasket.
2: Yes, they begin to follow our time cycle and our participation in this time period.
1: I see. Otherwise, they'd be far better off.
2: Yes, exactly.
1: We're ruining them.
2: Yes.
1: We're ruining our own pets.
2: We love them dearly, but we need to give them more freedom. When our pets begin to act up and,
1: yes.
2: And start wanting to run,
1: yes.
2: You open that gate and let them run and follow them.
1: Yeah, and follow them.
2: Yes, because they're going to take you to safe ground.
1: Now, there was once some great person said, if you love something,
2: let it go, and if it comes back, it was
1: free.
2: Meant to be.
1: If it comes back, kill it.
2: Well, if it's your pet and it's part of the family, I don't think you'd want to do that.
1: No, probably not.
2: And,
1: all right.
2: The pets feel the urgency. They know something's coming. They alert us. They give the signs.
1: Okay, Dallas, east of the Rockies, you're on the air with Dallas Thompson. Hello.
5: Hello.
1: Hello. Are you on the air? You're on the air. Hello.
5: Yes, Art.
1: There you are.
5: Yes, it's Jeff calling you once again, Midland, Texas.
1: Yes.
5: Listening on KCRS 550 AM.
1: Yes.
5: Yes. I had a question. I'm an amateur photographer and filmmaker.
1: Oh, yes. Would you like to go along?
5: Yeah, actually, I would.
1: You would?
5: Yeah, but
1: even to the degree of accompanying Dallas down?
5: I'm not sure about that part.
1: Well, that's going to be the drama. You know, that's going to be the big drama.
5: Right. My question is, as an amateur filmmaker myself, it's almost impossible to get funding. And I wondered, can you tell me, Dallas, who is backing you on this? I mean, I noticed that sometimes, like on National Geographic Explorer, you know, they have really exquisite photography and programming and so forth. Who is backing you?
1: Okay. All right. Well, now I want to be careful here.
2: My contacts are remaining anonymous, but
1: there is no question. I mean, you have solid financial backing.
2: Yes, we do, and we actually have more.
1: May I ask you a question, Dallas?
2: Yeah.
1: You have more than you need.
2: Yeah, we actually have.
1: That's so unusual for an expedition of this.
2: Well, I mean,
1: sword.
2: As far as the funding.
1: No. I understand money.
2: Yeah.
1: Green every day. Spend it in this earth. Money.
2: Now, money is kept for the project.
1: Yes, I understand. But what I don't understand, Dallas, is in order to get this funding, people like yourself have to go to the investors, whoever they might
2: right.
1: be, and explain what they're going to do.
2: Well, we did that the first movie we were involved in after Kahuna died.
1: Why
2: we came
1: it's
2: in
1: worth,
2: contact with a lot of artifacts that are worth
1: why
2: a
1: it's
2: lot.
1: Worth investing in.
2: And,
1: so when you went to your investors on this project going down into the hole at the North Pole,
2: right,
1: you would have had to have explained most of what you're telling me right now.
2: Yeah, but they were actually wanting me to do it years ago. After the first movie project, they were so excited and happy to be working with me and, you know, the projects that I conjure up. We actually had the funding then. When Kahuna passed away, we came in contact with some really rare artifacts, which are from the stars. They're priceless, basically. So, you know, we have, and there are some in caverns and caves that are hidden. And
1: this whole thing is priceless.
2: Basically.
1: So you explained to these investors that here's my new idea.
2: Exactly.
1: The last one worked, and now I want to go into the hole in the North Pole.
2: And they were ecstatic. They were more than willing. They wanted to do it a long time ago to create a new project. I after Kahuna didn't die.
1: These people that are investing in you, they don't make snuff films, do they?
2: You know, I who knows what their side projects are. I just know that they want to need them.
1: I just wanted to...
2: But the Kahuna didn't die. He just transferred.
1: He transferred, yeah, I understand. Yeah. In the Air Force, when you transferred, it was a whole different thing. West of the Rockies, you're on the air with Dallas Thompson. Hello.
6: Hello,
1: yes.
6: Yeah, this is Jimmy from Bakersfield.
1: Jimmy.
6: Yeah.
1: You're right there. You're in the same town as Dallas.
2: Yeah. Hi, Jimmy. How are you?
6: Hi, how you doing?
2: Good.
6: Well, I have a plan, but before that, I heard the noise from the hole a few minutes ago.
1: Yes.
6: And that's strikingly similar to a noise I heard the other night on the Discovery Channel. It was, I can't remember the name of the program, it was something like Mysteries of the Deep, and the scuba scientist had sent some type of a microphone underwater.
1: They heard something like that underwater?
6: Yeah, and they got a sound from, it was one of the deepest trenches in the world. They were talking about the spine of the earth that goes underneath all the seas, and it was a sound just like that, but it was a little different, you know, because it was underwater.
1: Yeah, well, Dallas, now we've got one of these from water and one of these from land.
2: Yeah, there actually is underwater kingdoms, by the way.
1: Well, but if they sound like that, Dallas.
2: Well, actually, a Mother Earth spine, that is an actual system that connects at the four corners.
1: I know, but now we've got two. I mean, how many under-earth audio samples do we have? We have two that I know of. The one I have that I played and the one this man is talking about that he heard on, what was it?
6: The Discovery Channel.
1: And it sounded like that. And so now only two samples, and they both sound like that, Dallas. That's got to frighten the hell out of you.
2: Yeah, there is a spooky aspect to it, I do admit. But like I said, I don't really fear, and I don't have fear. I just feel that I made an agreement to give my cosmic manuscript, which basically is going to save us from a heck of a lot of trouble.
1: Mm-hmm.
2: You know, and so... I did my part. And
1: besides this helmet that you're going to wear with the camera, that I guess you have to do, you know, for the production value of the whole thing, so that your investors are happy. But besides that, what else are you going to wear? For this,
2: it's just like riding a motorcycle or, you know, a snowmobile.
1: You're going to wear a Hell's Angels jacket or something? What?
2: It's a possibility. I'll wear a patch on the back of my suit, just for you, Art.
1: A patch?
2: Yeah, a Hell's Angels patch.
1: Hell's Angels. Or maybe a NASA patch upside down. They go up, you're going down, right?
2: Something to that effect, yeah.
1: A NASA patch upside down, that'd be good.
2: But, you know, I'm going to wear proper attire that is fitting for the adventure, basically.
1: But you can't be sure it's not the rocket ship to hell, to be straight with you.
2: That's a possibility. You guys keep telling me this, maybe I'll back out completely.
1: Oh.
2: I don't think so. But I've taken all of it in consideration. And if it's not me, it'll be a different explorer. But there's going to be a...
1: If not you, then who, right?
2: Yeah, exactly.
1: All right, Dallas, hold on. Dallas Thompson is my guest. And he's going where no man hath gone before. No living man, anyway. Into a hole in the North Pole. And he's got people who put up money for this. I'm Art Bell from the High Desert. This is Coast to Coast AM. Only in the middle of the night.

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1: It is indeed. My guest is one Dallas Thompson, who plans to descend into the bowels of the Earth, very center of the Earth. He will do this from the North Pole, relying on Admiral Byrd's word. Sorry. That there's a hole there that descends deep into the darkness, or if you listen to Dallas, the not-so-dark inner Earth. Remarkable trek he's about to embark on. More in a moment. Oh, once again, here is Dallas Thompson. Dallas, something your public awaits you, but there is something I want to ask you about. For a trip like this that is financed by, well, we haven't named them, whoever it is financing this, what about insurance, Dallas?
2: That's a good idea. I plan on not getting hurt, but I actually haven't even really, I have personal insurance, and I've just kept with that, so.
1: So you think your own personal policy would cover it?
2: Yeah, I think so.
1: Do you have family? I mean.
2: I do. Actually, yeah. I do. I would like to mention the energy grids and why plants die in people's households real quick.
1: Why plants die in people's households?
2: Yeah, every word you speak.
1: I would have gotten there very soon, but okay.
2: Okay, well, every word that we speak or think, every thought we have,
1: yes,
2: takes on a geometric shape. And they store in the energy grids, and they can store over towns and cities, and there's also residue in people's homes. That's why if people argue a lot,
1: yeah,
2: me being legally blind, I'm sensitive to vibrations and frequencies, I pick up on this a lot. The energy stores the residue within their home, especially if they have dust. That's electromagnetic connection that accelerates it. But it actually will resonate negative energy if they argue a lot, and that's why they don't have houseplants. That's why they don't live. Because
1: the houseplants
2: are really sensitive.
1: Murdered. They're murdered by this negative energy.
2: Yeah, and that's what's happening to our energy grids. That's why Mother Earth is tired. She said enough is enough.
1: Mm-hmm.
2: And I'd like to touch on the pole, too. The possible redshift and blue shift. It's not just Planet X that is responsible for the shift. It's a wave, a magnetic wave. It could be coming from Etna Carina. It could be an implosion or explosion.
1: Well,
2: that just as Planet X comes in our orbit, it could push it closer or another planet. When I say Planet X, I mean a planet that is mysterious. That's the thought and image that comes to my mind is Wormwood. But we are going to have
1: Bible,
2: a shift.
1: It's entirely possible, Dallas, that you're going to go into this hole, and you're never coming back.
2: I'm just visiting, Art.
1: I understand that that's your intent.
2: My essence and my being is love and life.
1: No, I understand. Your intent. But you've got to face up to the possibility that everything you think is might not be so, or there might be something that you didn't think about, Dallas.
2: Well,
1: like, you know, like the lizard people, like the dinosaurs, like like the sounds that we have from down there. Whatever it is. Some little fact that you missed or got wrong, and that would be, of course, the reason for the... I mean, you can't call AAA when you're down there. So,
2: right.
1: So you might not be coming back, Dallas. It might be a one-way trip.
2: And I'm taking that in consideration, and I'm thinking about it. Yeah, I am. And this conversation brings more to light, and
1: sure.
2: I get more insight of people that are, you know, aware, and they give me their input. I just want to bring awareness because, I actually saw the hole. That's what this whole thing is about.
1: Where did you see the hole?
2: In my near-death experience, that's when I made the connection that there was the holes on the pole. And that's why I want to fly, just to verify they're there.
1: Yeah.
2: You know, maybe if and I didn't even...
1: Well, are you going to, on the first trip, are you going to just scout it out and find the hole?
2: Well,
1: or are you going to take this incredible one-man vehicle, air vehicle, into the hole?
2: I may do a few fly-arounds. And then go for it. So, and if I just get some aerial views of it, that's good. And it depends with the media that I have. And I want to say real quick, I'm getting thousands of email from all over the world.
1: It's very interesting, Dallas.
2: Yeah.
1: Do you remember Mel's hole?
2: I do. As a matter of fact, I do. And I know
1: all right.
2: This
1: story, there were dimensional characteristics associated with Mel's Hole as well.
2: Exactly.
1: I mean, so that, of course, wouldn't surprise you.
2: Not at all. And I'm not going to make the mistakes he made. I don't want to end up how that guy did. He basically, I'm willing to not red flag.
1: Some
2: I'm
1: things,
2: willing to work with the people involved.
1: Some things too. Really went wrong for Mel, as you
2: know. Yes, he should have stayed in Australia.
1: Yeah.
2: Yeah,
1: yeah, he was. He was having a good
2: something
1: time.
2: Something like where all his teeth were missing and he's found in an alley.
1: Oh, it was a horrible story.
2: Well, I'm not taking that route, and I know better. I'm more intelligent.
1: Uh-huh.
2: I'm you know willing to talk with people and you know come to a conclusion.
1: Yeah,
2: where
1: but did you hear Mel when he was on last about the animal that
2: the
1: was
2: seal
1: like
2: inside?
1: Yeah.
2: Yes, I did.
1: Yeah. Well, I mean, what if something like that befalls you?
2: That's a possibility. And like I say, what you give off when you're here in the third dimension,
1: yeah.
2: that's what you transfer to when you transfer.
1: Karma.
2: So I get karma.
1: Yeah.
2: I give off only love and light. So I'm not too worried about
1: you're
2: when
1: not.
2: I do transfer. I will go
1: okay.
2: to that source no matter where I am.
1: All right.
2: I won't be trapped.
1: I got you. First time caller line, you're on the air with Dallas Thompson. Hello.
3: Hi, Art. This is Madeline from Pahrump, Nevada.
1: Here in Pahrump.
3: Of course.
1: Hey, Madeline, you going to the Harvest Festival?
3: Well, no, there's too many freaks come out down there. They all come out of the woodwork
1: but
3: down
1: that's
3: there.
1: That's the fun.
3: Huh?
1: That's the fun.
3: Sure, I'll be down there. Who isn't down there?
1: Yeah, that's right. All right.
3: Dallas,
2: yeah.
3: Just a curious question.
2: Uh-huh.
3: You're going to take this big trip.
2: Right.
3: What kind of proof do you know that it's actually there? Period.
2: I know because I know because I know.
1: Yeah, that's the answer you gave before. I know because I know because
3: and
1: I
3: people,
1: know.
3: It.
2: And you know, too. You just have to remember.
3: I know, too?
2: Yes,
3: no,
2: do.
3: I don't know about that.
1: What he's saying is you have genetic memory of something.
2: DNA
1: some sort.
2: Memory. It's Jacob's Ladder. Once you accelerate it, you'll remember a lot.
1: So if you just let it flow, madame.
2: Exactly.
1: You see?
3: I do that on a daily basis.
2: Well, you doing research?
3: It doesn't flow quite that well.
2: Do you have contact with spirit beings?
3: Excuse me?
2: Do you have contact with spirit guides and spirit beings?
1: Yes, do you?
3: I have contact, not personally, no.
2: Well, once you get to that dimension, they'll open up more.
1: So, but you have friends that have this sort of contact?
3: Yeah, they take drugs, though. No. Sorry.
1: Don't be sorry. Dallas,
3: no.
1: It's a reasonable, perhaps, assumption that, Dallas, you don't do drugs, do you?
2: I don't. I did in the back in the days before I woke up. I experimented and did everything an average kid will do.
1: Well, you did everything.
2: I experimented. I did. I opened my mind. I
1: okay,
2: did a lot
1: ma'am.
2: Of
1: well, there you are. He
2: I
1: did
2: peyote and stuff
1: okay,
2: like that.
1: Okay, there he did
3: How
1: everything.
3: How old are you?
2: 31.
1: He's 31 and he's done everything.
3: I'm 31 and I've done everything too. But,
2: exactly. We ought to meet sometime for coffee.
3: No, that's okay. I don't think my husband would like that too much.
1: You'll have to fight with Lisa.
3: Huh?
1: Nothing.
3: Oh, no, okay.
1: All right. Well,
3: thank you, Art. Nice to talk to you.
1: You're very welcome.
2: Can I say something really fast?
1: Well, you may, but Dallas, isn't it possible, barely possible, that you said you virtually consumed the pharmacy? So,
2: all shamans in medicine.
1: No, I understand, but I mean, isn't it possible that pharmaceutical prolonged experience?
2: I'm actually considered a star child or an indigo.
1: Yeah.
2: Someone said I'm a walk-in. I don't know.
1: Yeah.
2: I'm looking into it. I'm just awake. I have got 4.0 grade average psychology in college.
1: You know what? I believe that.
2: Yeah, and my dad's a genius. He's a mathematic wizard. I'm just a really smart guy. That
1: I actually do believe that. You got it. You came. You 4.0.
2: Yeah. That's when I actually, all my tapes are on audio tape, by the way, all my books were.
1: Where did you go to school?
2: It was like Folsom Lake College.
1: Uh-huh. With a 4.0.
2: Yep.
1: I actually believe that, Dallas. Wild card line, you're on the air with Dallas Thompson. Hello.
4: Yes, this is Mark in Bradley, Illinois, and I'm listening to you through 890 AM WLS in Chicago.
1: Oh, WLS, yes, sir.
4: Yes. May 24th. 2003. I can't help but think your guest must be thinking that he wants to do this before Planet X takes place.
1: Yeah, that's probably a safe call.
2: Yeah, Planet X, the shift in general. I just it's not that I'll sit in a lawn chair in the middle of it. I just want to guide some people that have a lot to offer to some safe spots to make sure that we have some star children that make it through the shift. People have said I'm indigo, and that's a possibility too.
4: Have you talked with Mark Hazelwood?
2: I belong to one of his groups. I've talked to the guy. I'm aware of of his thought, and he's real serious about his project.
1: When Mark
2: and
1: Hazelwood heard what you had to say, how did he react?
2: He actually, it took him to a deeper level of thought, realizing, wait a minute, I exposed my research as a hollow earth. I've looked into Planet X and Wormwood for a couple years now, and once we met, it was actually refreshing to meet someone that's been researching and, you know...
1: who understands you.
2: Yeah, that understands me. And there's a lot of people like there out there like me, you know, and that's why I say I get thousands of email from your show.
1: Caller, would you say that you're one of the people that understands Dallas?
4: Yes, absolutely. As a matter of fact, I've been making copies of that show and giving them to friends.
1: The Hazelwood Show? The Hazelwood Show, you mean?
4: Oh, yes. It's the Wednesday, Thursday, January 16th and 17th of 2002.
1: Yeah,
4: you
1: got it down, all right. So as a result of that, you understand what Dallas is all about, why he's doing it, when he's doing it.
4: Yes.
1: Now, there you are, Dallas.
2: Yeah, there's a lot of people that agree with me.
1: Obviously.
2: Can I say something real quick, Art?
1: Oh, well, yeah.
2: Okay, I'm getting thousands of email from all the world, and I apologize I can't get back to everyone in time.
1: Well, where do people send you email?
2: Okay, they can go to cosmicmanuscript.com.
1: Yeah.
2: That's actually my book. I'm really excited. I wrote a book.
1: Yeah,
2: it's not
1: just
2: about Hollow Earth.
1: Oh, you wrote a book?
2: Yes, I wrote a bestseller, by the way.
1: What is it?
2: Cosmic Manuscript. It's in Amazon, Walmart, Barnes & Noble, all over the world.
1: Dallas, did you really?
2: Yeah, it's
1: you
2: amazing.
1: You are an amazing person, Dallas.
2: Yeah, this book is amazing. People say they just hold it and feel energy and vibration.
1: And it's gone up to a bestseller.
2: Yes. It's amazing. It talks about barefoot connections. It's basically an instruction, kind of a key to enlightenment. And it's an experience. It's not just a book.
1: No. The fact that it's out there and it's a bestseller is a comment on society as a whole. That's remarkable.
2: I wish you'd read it, Art.
1: Uh-huh.
2: I really do.
1: Well, I'll give it some attention.
2: You have a better understanding of what I'm speaking about.
1: Right. It's remarkable. I mean, a bestseller. So,
2: yep.
1: Congratulations.
2: Well, thank you, sir.
1: Maybe they're going to eventually make your life into a movie.
2: That's what I'm hoping. And,
1: really?
2: That's why I bring this up. The movie producer that called earlier?
1: Yes.
2: Anybody interested, go to cosmicmanuscript.com and just email the author, and I'll get it. And I want to keep contact. Also, we have a Yahoo group, Cosmic Manuscript, and Yahoo group. 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
1: All right, you keep giving that web address, which is fine, but you must have an actual email address, right?
2: Yeah, it's author@cosmicmanuscript.com.
1: Author?
2: Yes.
1: A-U-T-H-O-R.
2: Uh-huh.
1: @cosmicmanuscript.com.
2: Correct.
1: Okay. Well, you definitely will get a lot of email.
2: I have been, and
1: now,
2: I'm excited.
1: Now, if I'm asking you to be brutally honest with me, Dallas, of the gazillions of emails you said you get, how many would you say are supportive versus those who are not supportive?
2: I'd say 95% are supportive.
1: Are they?
2: I actually did a radio interview I'd like to touch on. It was so effective, and it basically, time stopped. They're still mesmerized. It was Mark and Brian. And I actually had people showing up at my family's door in groups, leaving notes and bombarding with phone calls because they wanted to...
1: And what did
2: to,
1: they mostly want?
2: They wanted to be a part of the project.
1: You mean to actually perhaps...
2: Participate, like maybe with technical or, you know, whatever their expertise would be, they would participate. And that's why I urge people to contact us and contact me, and I will get back with you. If it's not timely, it's because I'm overwhelmed with email, but I will personally email everyone back.
1: Well, as dangerous as this potentially is, should you really be involving others in it? I mean...
2: Well, if they're just going to do technical, like lights and, you know, wiring so we can go mobile on the Internet, you know, if they have an expertise that fits in, they're more than welcome to join. Now, if they want to actually, you know, get a solo trek and traverse the hole, which I've actually had people
1: wanting to do that,
2: which is amazing, that we can try to work on something in that aspect as well. I don't mind going with
1: someone. So it could be like a whole gaggle of people descending.
2: Maybe I could find some beautiful blonde that would like to fly down there with me or something, but you never know.
1: You're probably pushing it now.
2: I can always hope.
1: Although blondes...
2: I heard they're going extinct, but it was actually a joke.
1: East of the Rockies, you're on the air with Dallas Thompson. Hello.
5: Hi there, Art and Dallas.
2: Hello there.
5: I'm in Oswego, Kansas, and I just wanted to throw something out and then give my question.
2: Okay.
5: In the 1920s, we had an Arctic explorer here. I forgot his name, though, but... I don't know if you've ever read Max McCoy's book, Indiana Jones and the Hollow Earth.
2: Yes, as a matter of fact, I have that link on my Hollow Earth website.
5: Yeah,
2: I hope they make a Hollow Earth movie. That'd be awesome.
5: He wrote about Oswego and this Arctic explorer, and that's why I was interested in tonight's program.
2: Yep, I
5: and,
2: am very familiar
5: my question,
2: with it.
5: Or my question was, you write about Nephilim on your website,
2: Nephilim?
5: Giants of the Old, about in the Bible and like Hollow Earth.
2: Right.
5: And, well, it says on there how they begat with human women.
6: First-time callers, area code 775-727-1222.
5: And I was wondering if you believe there are any present-day in Hollow Earth or what the correlation between Hollow Earth and Nephilim, as they call it.
1: I don't know if we need it quite that graphic a description.
2: Yeah,
1: there,
2: well,
1: I mean,
2: there are giants, and they do live in caverns and caves and in the hollow geode portion. That is a fact. As far as 40 foot tall, I don't claim, you know, the exact height, but I would say, you know, a good 12, 20 feet tall or more is
1: so
2: a possibility.
1: So you are prepared to meet creatures of this magnitude?
2: Yeah, I love humanity so much, I'm willing to take the step to help us accelerate into the dimensions, because we're shifting in the fourth or fifth dimension, if we like it or not.
1: Well, aren't you worried they will accelerate you like Pow Zoom to the moon?
2: It's a possibility, but like I said, I've already had contact with these tribes. You know, it's not the first time.
1: Okay. First-time caller line, you are now on the air with Dallas Thompson. Hello. Turn your radio off, please. Turn it off. Got to turn
7: Hello?
1: It off. All right, yes, you're on the air.
7: Okay.
1: Yes, turn your radio off.
7: I'm in the other room.
1: Very good. Hi. Very good. Very good. What is your first name?
7: David.
1: David, do you have a question for Dallas?
7: Yes, I have.
1: Fire away.
7: I wanted to know to what extent he thought that the things he's talking about may have inspired Edgar Rice Burroughs' Pellucidar series about the inside of the Earth.
1: Ah.
2: I think there's cosmic consciousness that we can all tap, and it's a frequency and vibration that is floating about. And I have managed to tap it, and it flows through me. And a lot of artists and poem writers and novelists have tapped the same frequency and vibration, and that's where genius or greatness can inspire millions in people. Yeah, absolutely. And I think that he just tapped pretty much almost the same exact source I have.
7: Okay. So you don't think that Burroughs got this from somewhere else? You think that it was his own notion?
2: I think that the information's been construed all through the cycles, but he basically could have had hands-on.
1: All right, on that note, we've got a break, which we're going to do right now. We'll be right back with Dallas Thompson, who's going down there.

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1: Does a little talk of the fiery sewage pits of hell scare Dallas Thompson? No. He doesn't fear the Reaper. He's going down into a hole at the North Pole, going to descend into the bowels of the earth and meet with whatever's there. Dimensional beings, dinosaurs, lizard people, you name it, he's on his way. In May, as a matter of fact. We'll be right back. Once again, here is our guest, Dallas Thompson. Dallas, welcome back. We're in the stretch run here, Dallas.
2: Okay, I wanted to say real quick, I had some really professional editors in the industry. People think, you know, knowing I'm legally blind, that I think dearly that edited my book and helped me with the Chicago style and made it into a masterpiece.
1: Right, you are. I was worried about your vision with the flying thing, but...
2: Actually, I have better vision than I've ever had. And I do take Nani, by the way, which helps a lot, which is from my kahuna, which is the root, and that does wonders for you. I speak about healing herbs. Everything I share tonight and much more in my book, and I do recommend it just because it is a key to enlightenment, like I say, and it basically will help the transferring... the transformation basically go more smoothly.
1: Well, you know, Dallas, I have a lot of new age type people who have spoken on the show about what they call a transition. Oh, gee, they call it a transition, and they speak about it as though it's going to be all light and wonderful. And,
2: oh, it's
1: going to
2: be terrible.
1: Most of the people on Earth, when you really press these folks, are going to die.
2: They have a third or more.
1: That's a third or more. Yeah,
2: that's why I'm doing everything I can to
1: see, five,
2: get the
1: 6 billion
2: out.
1: People. That's, you know, like 2 billion people are going to die at the very least. That's a lot of
2: It's a lot
1: souls to be shooting up at once.
2: And we got to make sure that the ones that were awake are saved, so they can transfer the frequencies and DNA into the next generation.
1: Very good point, Dallas. Hold on. Let's continue. First time caller line. You're on the air with Dallas Thompson.
3: Hi, Art.
1: Hello there. Where are you?
3: I'm in Victorville. This is Nikki, and I'm listening to you on my XM radio.
1: Okay. Well, welcome.
3: Thank you. I hope that I don't lose you, but I just want to tell you that you are the bomb. I have been listening to you for years. I love you, and I was so devastated because I called the other night, and as soon as you said hi there and I started to say hi, your phones went out.
1: Don't remind me of that.
3: I was so heartbroken.
1: Yeah, don't remind me of that. I was heartbroken too. I was heartbroken for several days following that event. At any rate, you have a question, no doubt, for Dallas.
3: Yes, I do.
1: All right, proceed.
3: Mr. Dallas, I was wondering, since you have so much, you've gotten so much positive feedback from so many other people, why don't you just wait and get everybody that is interested in going with you, and like everybody could go?
2: That's a good point you make, and that's a possibility.
1: Save the planet, in other words.
2: Yes, this is coming to me unfolding as we go, so I'm doing my part, what I was told to do, so I know it's a positive thing. Basically, the things that are hidden are going to be seen. So you guys, the shift is already happening. That's why I was saying the insects.
1: You said shift, S-H-I-F-T, right?
2: Yes, okay. The pole shift. Uh-huh. We're going to be seeing insects that we never seen before. They've always been there. They just were in a lower vibration frequency. We're going to see animal.
1: How soon, Dallas?
2: Are.
1: Wait a minute. How soon is the real shift going to hit the fan?
2: We are in the real shift.
1: We are now.
2: Yeah. Uh-huh. It's just, it started slow to kind of like so the people that are waking up.
1: Well, then maybe I should ask this. How far into it are we?
2: We're just getting toward the turbulence.
1: The fan.
2: Yes. Exactly.
1: All right. Anything else, dear?
3: No, that's all. I love you. I appreciate
2: the show. Why don't you email me, and we'll keep in contact, and maybe we can work something on that.
3: Okay, I'll try.
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0: 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And now, Art Bell.
1: You got them on the internet?
2: I got them from some inside sources. That's basically what I'll say.
1: Not just something off the internet.
2: Exactly. I got a lot of... I have satellite photos that'll blow your mind.
3: Okay.
2: They literally, they show the hole, by the way.
1: They show the hole?
2: Yeah. They I was trying to get you to look at them, but you said my
1: caller,
2: website...
1: Caller, do you believe that there's a hole at the North Pole into which you can descend into the Earth?
3: Well, as far as what... from what I've heard of Admiral Byrd, he may have seen something, but the whole interdimensional... That stuff there kind of...
2: Sir, can I ask you a question?
1: He thinks that's kind of off the edge, Dallas.
2: Hey, sir, do you think that there are beings? We're the only ones in the whole universe? That's
3: Well, I've never said anything about that.
2: So there is life out there, and it's possible they're from other dimensions.
3: Well, that's one way, I suppose. I don't know. The whole interdimensional thing has always kind of thrown me for...
1: A loop.
3: Yeah, pretty much.
2: And it's supposed to.
3: Okay. And then another comment for you, Art.
1: Yes.
3: I was wondering if... maybe for a guest on Monday, Lisa might be interesting.
2: I think her dearly. She's a dear heart.
1: Yeah, Lisa's a dear heart. Thank you very much.
3: Yeah.
1: Take care. East of the Rockies, you're on the air with Dallas Thompson.
4: Hello. Thanks for letting me be here.
1: Oh, you're very welcome.
4: First of all, let's not crucify Lisa.
1: No. Oh, no. Lisa's a wonderful gal.
4: Okay. Wanted to say, I'd like to say to Dallas, I really appreciate you putting your information out there. I mean, you've been putting a lot of high stuff level information out there and putting it really fast, and hopefully the codes are getting out there. And
1: very quickly.
2: I appreciate that.
1: You've got to listen very carefully because it does come fast.
4: It does come fast. It does come fast. But, you know, it's good. It's probably just popping here and there like it's supposed to. Second, I wanted to say, hey, I'm not blonde, but I'm a professional actress. If you need any reporters to do play-by-plays, I'll email you my resume.
2: Hey, I'd appreciate that.
4: No problem.
2: I really would. I'll look forward to it. I'll keep my eye open. What's your name, by the way?
4: My name is Darlene. I'm in North Carolina.
2: Okay. I'll keep an eye out.
1: In North Carolina.
4: And then my question, this is my last thing. I don't want to tie you
1: up all
4: night.
1: But Darlene, just one question. How would you like to be involved in the project? I mean, as a professional actress, how do you think you would fit in?
4: Well, you do play-by-play. Whenever you have these, let's explore the pyramids of Egypt, let's look at the new opening of the new tomb, there's always somebody there who's narrating what's going on a little bit.
1: I know exactly what you're talking about.
4: Keeping the energy going
1: it's
4: when somebody's climbing down the tree, you got to talk.
1: So you'd be the beauty that would be on the ship, and as Dallas lifted off, you'd be describing the action.
2: Exactly.
1: And even before he lifted off, you'd be probably showing his... vehicle that he's going to fly in.
4: Hopefully the cameraman could do that, but yes.
1: Well, I know, but you would be providing the color.
4: Absolutely, absolutely.
1: Okay.
4: Absolutely. And then finally, my question for you, Dallas. I've heard you say you've seen the hole and you've checked it out with your inner guidance. I don't doubt that. My question is, the beings, have you been invited?
2: Have I been invited?
1: Yeah, invited.
2: The process that I'm ushering is part of the initiation or invite. I'm basically a spectator just turning the wheel so that everyone can amplify, and that's my mission.
1: Yeah, but her question is valid. I mean, you just don't knock on a door with screams like that.
2: They know I'm coming before I would come. They would know that.
4: Oh, I know. Yes, I believe absolutely.
2: So I feel I would be invited to visit. That's it.
1: Well, there you are.
4: Okay.
1: That's not exactly the same as getting an engraved invitation.
2: Right.
1: I would be invited to visit.
2: I plan on just visiting.
1: Hmm. Like jail and Monopoly.
2: You talk of it like negative, but I do think there are slave races that basically could have good intent that they're just trapped.
1: Yeah. I mean, if you listen to some people, we were a slave race.
2: Right.
1: Mining gold, right?
2: Exactly. And even the Yeti is seen with coal on his fur. And that's suspicious, but...
1: Might have been just a bad Christmas.
2: It could be.
1: West of the Rockies, you are on the air with Dallas Thompson. Hello.
5: Hi, my name is Val.
2: Hi, Val.
5: And I'm from Oregon, and I'm going to have to make it quick because my battery's dying on my phone here.
1: Uh-oh.
5: My question is, I'm kind of confused on how you're going to be exploring an interdimensional inner Earth with a physical vehicle.
2: Yes,
1: that's a good question.

0: Yeah, once I traverse the hole, there will be an electromagnetic bubble put around me that will navigate. Hello?
1: I think she's gone.
0: Yeah, she's fine.
1: Yeah, she's gone. She just wanted to pop the question. And
0: Okay. Yeah, once inside the hole, I'll have an electromagnetic bubble put around me as Admiral Byrd and be navigated, which is basically to keep impurities from me, our atmosphere that comes through, and they're merging with their atmosphere.
1: Well, it's like you hope that's going to happen.
0: Well,
1: you can't know for absolute certain that's going to happen.
0: They greeted Admiral Byrd with open arms. So
1: he really said all of that in his diary.
0: He did. And now, there's other explorers as well. He's not the only one.
1: And you have these secret diaries on your website.
0: I do. Also,
1: is it like you've got it in Byrd's handwriting, or do you have like a transcript?
0: I have the actual documentation.
1: Does that mean the actual handwriting of Byrd?
0: It's actually been, he handwritten one, and there's one that's typed. I have the one that's typed, and it's phenomenal. And there's a few other Hollow Earth researchers that have it.
1: Okay. That's remarkable stuff to
0: read.
1: It really
0: is.
1: I mean, it's a great opportunity for the audience.
0: It really is. I'm looking to make some movies. Like I said, I ask all people to contact me. If my mail is full,
1: yeah,
0: just email me in a week or two and keep at it until you get hold of me.
1: Uh-huh.
0: And like I said, people can get to my website or book from your website.
1: Oh, yes.
0: Also, they can go to Amazon.com, Barnes & Noble, Walmart, any bookstore locally. Just ask the clerk. And CosmicManuscript.com, you can also go there. There's photos there. The book also has photos in it. And,
1: you've got documentation?
0: Yeah, and I have photos in the book, too.
1: Yeah, okay. First-time caller line, you're on the air with Dallas Thompson. Hello. Hello.
2: Yeah.
1: Yes, turn your radio off and proceed, sir. Where are you?
2: I'm in a truck stop. I'm a truck driver.
0: Well, how are you doing tonight?
1: Figures you'd be in a truck stop. I mean, you know, what part of the world?
2: Well, I'm in California right now.
1: California, okay. Anyway, you have a question?
2: Yeah, is this, I thought I was calling the Art Bell. Is this Art Bell?
1: Yes, yes. This is actually Art Bell, and you're actually on the air, so you should actually ask the question.
2: Oh, really?
1: Oh, yes.
2: Oh, man, this is hard to believe, Art. I've been listening to you ever since you was just on K-Don. Roy Masters was on just for you. Anyway,
1: it's a long time
2: to get
1: ago.
2: To the point.
1: Yes, please.
2: I lived on the bottom of Mount Shasta.
0: Yes, that's hollow, by the way. There's activity in there.
2: You better believe it.
0: Yes, there is.
2: I learned about the Lemurians and the Hollow Earth theory.
0: Yep.
2: And the Atlantis of Agartha and the inner sun and how they're probably going to come out around the year 2012 when the Mayan calendar runs out.
0: And 2012 could actually be 2003. That's
1: all right. Well, so in other words, Dallas, if you or somebody else doesn't go to them,
0: it'll come to us.
1: They're going to come to us
0: once we hit a frequency of vibration that merges. So what is that?
1: Comfortable thought. I mean, they're going to. I mean, we're talking lizard people. We're talking large-headed, cone-headed things that are going to come up out of the earth. I mean, a lot of people aren't going to like that.
0: Yeah, well, that's the future.
1: Yeah. Wild Card Line, you're on the air with Dallas Thompson. Hello.
3: Yeah, hello.
1: Hello.
3: Oh, I'm on now?
1: Yes, you're on now.
3: Okay. Thank you very much for taking my call. This
1: sure.
3: is Todd in Dayton, Ohio.
1: Yes, Todd.
3: I'm a little bit of a skeptic here. I'm sure.
1: No. Todd, no. You don't buy all of this?
3: Well, if there would be a hole in the top of the Earth, you would think that we would see it from satellite.
1: Dallas says we do, and he's got the photograph.
0: I do, and actually the commercial satellites have blockers in them, so when they get to a certain part, they're not allowed to.
1: You know what? Actually, that's true. They
0: true.
1: Do block some things out in satellite photos.
0: But I actually have some photos that made it through.
1: Really?
0: I would like to share them with you. Maybe
1: you can clearly see the hole.
0: And on different planets, too.
3: Okay. Okay. One other question. If we're going to be able to go to safe places, you're going to help us know where to go?
0: Yeah, that's my mission, is to save some tribes, save some bloodlines.
3: Okay. Now, is this going to be for people that are financially able to just pack up their families and put their jobs and go?
1: Good point.
0: It's going to be both. It'll be... a transition. That's the movement, the momentum that I'm starting.
1: Don't you see it splitting families apart, though? I mean, like wives taking off and joining you, and the husband's going, hey, where'd she go?
0: I don't see that as a problem, really. But
3: Art, as much as that, but, you know, if I leave my job, I'm going to be fired. And
1: if you leave your job, a lot of necessary cargo is not going to make it to where it needs to go.
3: This is true.
0: But it could be a matter of him surviving, too. What's more important, your money or survival?
1: Well, it's one of these things that
3: if it doesn't come to be, just like, you know, they were saying that, what, the world was going to end 9 years ago and all the planets were aligned, or it was going to fall into the ocean.
1: If this,
3: for some reason, doesn't come to pass, who's going to be held responsible?
1: Yeah, Dallas.
0: No, I'm not claiming, I haven't claimed.
3: Come back on you?
0: I have not claimed any dates, for one. I'm just bringing the whole...
1: But you are saying soon.
0: I'm saying soon. I see the pole shift coming really soon. California will be underwater.
1: And that's it. Oh.
0: And it will be aqua. It will be like an aquarium, aqua water.
1: California will be underwater.
0: Yeah.
1: So many people are saying that.
0: Yeah.
1: Very worrisome.
0: So well, that will come to... That is a true prediction, and it will unfold.
1: Dallas.
0: Yeah.
1: We are out of time.
0: It's been great, Arbell. I appreciate it.
1: I don't know how to find... the right words to express what it's meant to me to have you on tonight. So,
0: I appreciate that, Art.
1: I'll just, people will email you and they will express their views, I'm sure.
0: Thank you, sir. It's been a pleasure.
1: Good night, Dallas.
0: You too.
1: All right, that's it, folks, for me this week. Everybody have a good week from the high desert. I'm Art Bell. This is Crystal Gale.

0: Thought you should hear that in its entirety. Beautiful Crystal Gale actually sang that for me. Well, folks, that's it. Dallas Thompson, the link's on my website. If you want to pursue this, if you're electrified, we've got the links up there right now. Follow Dallas as far as you dare. From the high desert, once again, I'm Art Bell. Good night. Good night.
1: Welcome to Nigh Underground. And now, let's open Art's vault for a classic bumper hit.

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from the high desert and the great American Southwest. I bid you good evening, good morning, good afternoon, wherever on the planet you may be. All these great time zones, all of them covered one way or the other by this great radio program, Coast to Coast AM. I'm Art Bell. Weekends come alive here. All right. Now, I've got so much I've got to cover because, you know, first of all, I took last weekend off, as you know, and I'll explain that in a moment. In fact, I'll explain it right now, really. Last weekend, I was putting up a gigantic antenna. And Irene sends me the following. Hey, Art, you've explained what you're doing with your shortwave antenna. However, I don't remember explaining why you're trying to create the world's largest and most powerful ham radio array. This would be interesting to find out. Actually, it came from Irene. That must be Stephen's wife or something. I don't know. Anyway, Stephen is actually asking this question. Yes, last weekend, and in fact all week long, and even so far this weekend, that's what's been going on, putting up this monster of an antenna, about 2,200 feet long, 4,400 feet of wire, 100 feet up, 75 feet at each tower, and it's a double loop, it's amazing. But I'm certainly not sure it's by any means the most powerful ham radio antenna in the world at all. Maybe of its type, but I don't even know that, really. But why am I doing it? And by the way, the weather here has been horrendous. Horrendous. We have had rain, followed by wind, and then more rain, and then wind, and then rain, and then wind. And that's all it's been since we began trying to erect this giant antenna. And by the way, it is actually up. And it's working, but we have more to do, and the weather is just not allowing that. I wrote the book, so I should understand the weather, right? With regard to why I'm doing this, that is a pretty reasonable question to which there is only one answer. It's fun. It's, you know, it's a lot of fun. There is absolutely nothing else behind this. It's fun. I wanted to see what would happen, you know, if you put up that much wire. I know a lot of things. I know, for example, you get a lot of voltage because some of the guys that I had out there working on it, I kept seeing them go, oh! I had a talk with them about large amounts of static current, and there is, I'll tell you, there's a lot out there. They were jumping all over the place. I shouldn't laugh. Anyway, looking around the world briefly, you know what? I don't know if I would. Yeah, a little bit, I guess. All right. A little bit of the regular news. I don't like concentrating on it. Osama bin Laden has not been found. There is a big rumor on the internet that he's been located. Wrong. Not yet. Been denied. A tanker carrying 3.5 million gallons of industrial ethanol blew up and sank about 50 miles off the Virginia coast on Saturday. The Coast Guard says at least three people died, and rescue crews were looking for most of the ship's 27 crew members. And as you know, the rebels are preparing to take the Haitian capital, though they have paused, I guess, giving Aristide a chance to skip town. We'll have to wait and see if that happens. But not being here for 2 weeks, I mean, even during a regular week, I've got to catch up on the news, and during this 2 weeks, there really something really blew up that I want to talk to you about, and that's this gay marriage thing. Up in San Francisco, they're issuing thousands of marriage licenses to gays who are getting married. And, oh my God, what a brouhaha. But I may have a take on it that most of you don't. I used to be, you know, really, I think like a lot of other people, I don't know, what's the right word? I was appalled. That's the right word. I was appalled at the concept, you know, of a man and a man or a woman and a woman getting married. I was appalled at it. And I thought, no way. But I must tell you, and this is probably not going to be very popular, I've come to the other conclusion. And I think gays should be allowed to get married. I really do. And here's how I came to the conclusion. Now, I know the president, and that's, I guess, what really kicked this off. The president called for a constitutional amendment, right, to define marriage or protect marriage or something or another. And
You know, number one, constitutional amendments are dangerous things, depending on how they're attempted to be put together. Number two, they never really go through. Number three, it's probably political. But, you know, that kicked off the brouhaha. And so I started thinking, you know, who is harmed if gays get married? Huh? Who's harmed? So I'm a little late on chiming in on all of this, but maybe I have a different point of view. Who gets harmed? Does the state get harmed? I don't think so. Does the federal government get harmed? I don't think so. Not really. How? Does the institution of marriage get harmed? It doesn't seem like it. It's already harmed enough. It's one in two that breaks up or something, right? So, I don't know. What's wrong with it? Why are we so afraid of it? What is going to happen that's going to just change everything? No, they're not going to propagate. And yeah, marriage probably was originally conceived to protect the children, right? But so what? Some adopt. I started thinking about it. I thought, well, you know, why not? Why shouldn't gays be able to get married? Learn about community property and stuff like everybody else. Why not? You know, is it going to harm me? No. If it becomes legal to marry somebody of the same sex, am I going to run out, leave my wife, and go find some Tom, Dick, or Harry? No. So, you know, is there individual harm? Is there harm to the state, the federal government? What? I don't know. So that's a different point of view for you. Howard Stern got in trouble, my company. Actually went in front of Congress and pulled Howard Stern for a day or more. I don't know what it is now. And I got into a big debate with some fellow hams about this, and some of them believe, I said, look, what do you think? You just remove all of the barriers against indecency? And they said, yeah, why not? And I don't go along with that at all. I think on the public airwaves, these airwaves, the ones you don't pay for, cable, satellite, that kind of stuff, that there should absolutely be standards. I got an email from a guy who says, I draw the line in the sand today with regard to protecting myself from censorship on American radio. I will no longer be viewing or listening to any material from Clear Channel, which includes Premier Radio Networks, Coast to Coast AM, KEX 1190 in Portland, so I guess he lives there. I do not need nor request Mr. Hogan, he works for Clear Channel, actually he's way up high, or any other radio network executive to protect me from indecent content. Well, so he says he won't listen to this show anymore, or anything else Clear Channel does. Would you want the Constitution? You don't really think it protects or should protect obscenity, do you? Not real obscenity, not on the public airways. Do you really think that? Are any debates that you've heard, any really good, intellectually meaty debates, would they, any of them, be enhanced by throwing in a four-letter word of some kind? No. No. No, so I don't think anybody has to worry about anybody going after just free political speech. I know a lot of people like Rush are worried about that, but I don't think that's going to happen. And I do think that what they have in place for regulating on-air standards is appropriate. That kind of stuff shouldn't be on the air. You know, the kind of stuff I'm talking about. And now, a couple of other items. I'll hold this till after. This is too good. Stay right where you are and we'll be

0: Bill Gates himself called me earlier today and asked me to read you the following article. Not really. But you'll see that. It's the downside to pirated software is what it is. No, Bill doesn't call me. But this is funny. CIA slipped bugs to Soviets. Well, apparently, well, all right, let me read it. In January of 1982, President Ronald Reagan approved a CIA plan to sabotage the economy of the Soviet Union through covert transfers of technology that contained hidden malfunctions, including software that later triggered a huge explosion in a Siberian natural gas pipeline. Actually, we knew they were stealing or arranged for them to steal this software, this pipeline software, and it was full of bugs. I mean, it was an abyss. They called it here an abyss. It was cold, all right, in the Cold War, you know, but it was pretty bad. At the time, the U.S. was attempting to block Western Europe from importing Soviet natural gas. There were also signs the Soviets were trying to steal a wide variety of Western technology. Then a KGB insider revealed the specific shopping list, and the CIA slipped the flawed software to the Soviets in a way they would not possibly detect it. Well, naturally, they built this monster, and actually it was all in order to disrupt the Soviet gas supply. But get this, this was pipeline software that was to run the pumps, the turbines, the valves, and it was all programmed to go totally haywire at a certain point, go totally berserk. Now, the Soviets actually figured out that we'd done it to them, but there was nothing they could do. The software was loose and operating, and the result at the right moment was, quoting, the result was the most monumental non-nuclear explosion and fire ever seen from space. Reed said U.S. satellites picked up the explosion. Well, of course they did. They picked up the explosion. It was in the summer of 1982, and since we programmed the software, we must have known roughly when she was going to blow. This is the largest non-nuclear explosion ever seen from space. So obviously we had a satellite, one of the KH series, See Anything series, parked overhead watching, and you can almost see the guys in the CIA. She's going to blow any minute here, fellas. And up she went. It contributed to the destruction of the Soviet economy and ultimately to ending the Cold War, of course, would be the justification for having done that. But still, if you wrote that and then you had a satellite, that'd be pretty cool, so you could watch and just wait and kind of, you know, probably taking bets on when she was going to go. I thought that was pretty smart of us. A more serious subject. Again, the weather. Oh, my goodness. It is said to be a very secret commission studied by the Pentagon with regard to our weather, climate change over the next 20 years. It could bring with it rioting, nuclear war, Britain to be Siberian in less than 20 years. And they called it a threat greater to the world, to the U.S., than terrorism of any kind at all. The biggest threat you can have is now the weather. Rapid climate change. Now, this came out in The Observer. It's the latest of many, many articles. But this one refers to a specific report commissioned sort of sideways at the Pentagon. Now, I'm trying to interview the author, one of the authors of that report, and I must tell you that while he does view this very seriously, he also thinks that these publications, The Observer, others that have done work on it, may have overblown the report to some degree. However, it's kind of hard to overblow what they said. It was a worst-case scenario, but in this worst-case scenario, you know, the world is ending as we know it. That's for sure. I mean, a lot of sea level changes would erase U.S. cities. A lot of cities would just be gone. You just can't imagine how serious it could be, and this was said to be leaked out of the Pentagon. So, again, park that one in the gray box if you want to, but we are in the middle of a weather change right now, in my opinion. And this one, this has always fascinated me. And I'm sure you heard about this, but for 9 hours last month, a very small band of astronomers got the scare of their lives. Their calculations for a while indicated that a newly discovered asteroid was on a collision course with Earth, that she was going to hit us. In fact, that it had a 4-in-1 chance of hitting us. This was a big rock. Not a world ender, not a dinosaur eraser. Maybe 100 feet across, but it would have been a big enough explosion, like a 1 megaton explosion in the atmosphere, and the shockwave could have caused hurricane-force winds that could have damaged buildings. I mean, it would have been a Tunguska-type event. And they thought they had hours to go. In fact, one of them said, quote, "I would not have been comfortable with being quiet through the next morning." That was Clark Chapman of the Southwest Research Institute in Boulder. And he said, "I think the public should be informed that a high probability of a big event about to occur, like, you know, like an asteroid hitting Earth." And that has provoked some conversation and should between all of us. Now, it is possible, obviously, that an asteroid of some sort will be heading toward Earth, that eventually they'll discover they have days, maybe even months, but no more than that, more likely days, maybe weeks, I don't know, but short time, and there's something coming at Earth that we can't stop. No, we really aren't ready to point atomic weapons in space, and I don't think we have anything really in place for that. And there wouldn't be anything they, meaning the government, right, could do, should they, would you want to be warned? Would you? I considered that question, and I think, yes, I would. I would want, you know, if there was time to say goodbye and, it's been a hell of a ride, or, you know, whatever it is you're going to do, I would certainly want that span of time. But I understand that announcing it would have consequences that might cause the government not to tell us. In a way, why? That's going to be the end. You know, if it's really a big one, that's going to be the end. So why say anything? Now, the word, of course, would get out among amateur astronomers and that sort of thing, but, eh. How do you think they're thinking about it? Do you think they would tell us? I know a lot of times I'm reading these stories, and inevitably it says, astronomers now tell us we had a very close brush last Wednesday. Or 2 days ago, and I'm always wondering, well, that's nice now to find out about that now, but how come you didn't know about it until 2 days after the object passed Earth? Makes you wonder. You know, if one isn't going to pass, if one's really headed dead on, are we going to know about it? Do we want to know about it? Anyway, they were pretty close, I guess, to telling the world. And by the way, it would have been, I think it would have been the northern hemisphere where the impact would have occurred, somewhere in the northern hemisphere where it would have occurred, they thought, for a while. That would have been a very rough guess. We spend, you might want to know, about $3.5 million a year on surveys trying to locate asteroids, mapping them and trying to locate them and keeping track of them, and $3.5 million a year. Now, after the first 100-footer hits, or whatever, a 1,000-footer, a 1 mile, 5 mile size, and then what do you think the appropriation will be? Then, well, 5 mile would be no appropriation because we won't be here. So it would have to take something like about a half mile wide, perhaps quarter mile wide, something to get our attention in a big way. And then I bet the appropriation amount would go right through the roof. The astronaut that I've interviewed, who's a really nice guy, Edgar Mitchell, the Apollo 14 astronaut, is now saying, and I'm quoting here, now this came from the St. Petersburg Times, quote, a few insiders know the truth and are studying the bodies that have been discovered, said Mitchell, who was the sixth man to walk on the moon. Now, I don't know if he's really said this or not, Edgar Mitchell. I've interviewed him a number of times, and certainly he never made reference to any bodies, alien bodies of any sort. So maybe he has come to believe this. You suppose that might be true, that he has come to believe it? But in all the interviews I did with Edgar Mitchell, he never had a word to say about alien bodies or having seen UFOs or anything like that. He's talking about a few of the insiders knowing the truth and the bodies? Wow! That's incredible, I think. All right, when we come back, we'll do open lines. And if you want to talk about any of this, that's fine. Something I haven't talked about, well, that'd be all right, too. Coming up.
1: 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And you can hear tonight's show over and over and over.

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1: It is indeed. In a moment, we will randomly dip into the waiting gene pool and see what's out there. From the high desert, talk radio all the evening long. Stay right there.

0: You really think so? That it would be an example at all? Do you think anybody who is not, you know, I'm told, though I don't know, that, most homosexuals find out when they're very young, even though they may not realize it fully, they find out when they're very young. It's not like if marriage in that category was available, they would, you know, somebody who's heterosexual is suddenly going to become a homosexual. I just don't think that's going to happen. Realistically. I mean, think about yourself. Please, think about yourself here for a moment. Would you in any way be threatened by this, really? And if it was legal to marry somebody of the same sex, would you suddenly say, wow, look at that, I can marry a man and go out and, you know, no. Of course not. So, I don't know. I don't know if that's a good argument. First time caller line, you're on the air. Good morning. Now you would have been if I pushed the button. Now you're on the air. Hello.
1: Good morning.
0: Hi.
1: What you're saying about the gay marriages, well, what happened in Sodom and Gomorrah? I mean, we're the house of David here. Don't you think that we should follow what God wants for us, or do we want God's blessings or not?
0: Don't you suppose we're going to get a rock pretty soon anyway?
1: Well, we have a presence that's from the house of David, and don't you think that he needs to follow what?
0: I cannot possibly take issue, nor would I try to take issue with your religious beliefs. I mean, I know that you're going to say normal, natural of God, and I have no argument for that. I'm just, you know, I'm saying, who's threatened by it? Well, I guess from your point of view, you know, if it's God's will that's offended, then the rock's coming for sure.
1: Yeah, and then you're talking about the little fellows, the little people from another place. My husband was trucking, and he went to a military base near Area 51, and he was delivering ice cream, and they said, these little fellows love strawberry ice cream.
0: Aliens?
1: Uh-huh.
0: I'll bear that in mind. If I, should I run into one that they like strawberry ice cream? It's funny. Actually, this whole thing with Edgar is... I had a chance, you know, with hours of talk radio, this open forum kind of thing that we have not just soundbite opportunities, but you can take somebody like Edgar, who's been to the moon, and you can really talk, and one of the strangest things that he said in the hours of interviewing and actually debating that he was in, and one of the most interesting things was that he had a funny kind of psychological place that he was in when he was on the moon, and he remembers so little of his emotional thinking and whether he thought about what he was seeing and doing. It was kind of a strange moment for him on the moon. Well, of course it would be strange on the moon, but he didn't remember too much of the intense emotions that you would expect. It was really odd. Wildcard line, you're on the air. Hi. Hello.
2: Hello.
0: Yes, sir.
2: Yeah, my name's Larry, and I usually listen to you on 1110 KFAB.
0: Okay.
2: And, yeah, I wanted to comment on this gay marriage bit.
0: Fire away.
2: The problem is there's a major curse in the Bible against this.
0: Well, that's like, okay, that's
2: something
0: like
2: for him to consider.
0: Caller. Previous caller. Yeah, I know. I know.
2: Yeah.
0: I have no argument for that. I mean, there is no, I'm not going to sit here and argue with what is in the Bible or what people think that God, but, you know, to me, God probably, all right, let's think about this. Do you think God sends gay people to hell?
2: It would be something they'd have to argue about.
0: Well, I don't know if there's any arguing with God, a point I was trying to make here a minute ago.
2: Yeah, it's hard to say. I would imagine it's a case-to-case business.
0: Well,
2: they'd have to take it up with them.
0: Well, then it would be no different than the rest of us, because we're all, you know, a case-by-case basis, I think, when we get there, aren't we?
2: Mm-hmm.
0: Yeah.
2: Though there's one other thing to consider, too. George asked a question the last couple of times he had religious people on. He wanted to know when the apocalypse started. And it actually started in 1948.
0: Did it?
2: Yes.
0: With what?
2: The rebirth of Israel.
0: The rebirth of it. Well, okay. I guess anywhere in the story of the final apocalypse, you could say it began with the rebirth of Israel or the Temple on the Mount or wherever you want to pick it up, right? East of the Rockies, you're on the air. Hi.
3: Hi, this is Charlie from the Daytona Beach area.
0: Hey, Charlie.
3: I had really two issues, just a brief thought on a gay marriage, and then I did have a UFO experience from about 150 feet away. The gay marriage, if you take religion out of it all, and that's apparently what everybody wants to do, I believe, first of all, the Creator created everyone with the idea we have a test here on the planet, and the test is there's going to be strengths and weaknesses in all of us, and we all have to deal with them, and we have to deal with other people. And it's our test if we show people compassion, scorn, whatever it is. But I think the big hidden agenda, taking religion out of it all with the
0: gay marriage. Well, no, you can't. Now, I just realized that.
3: Yeah.
0: The first two calls, you can't take religion out of this. That's what's really behind it. I mean, listen to what those people said. I'm not going to argue with that. I mean, if it's their absolute belief that, you know, God would strike down the nation, strike down whatever.
3: True. I just think the hidden agenda, the important issue in the secular world that we have to face every day, is the fact it's the burden of the cost of the disease of AIDS. Okay, that's just my thought. I think it's a wonderful way to get the bills paid for people.
0: No, I don't, you know what? It was spread early on with homosexuals, because of the nature of the sex act, but it's well entrenched in the heterosexual population as well now, and I don't think you can co-associate the two particularly anymore. So again, I suppose that gay people have to be safe the way heterosexual people have to be, and I don't think that I believe in a God that would send somebody who is gay from birth to hell. I just don't believe in that kind of a vengeful God. Well, there's only one God, Art. I know. I'll see the emails. There's one God, and it doesn't matter what you believe. I just don't think the God that I think of would do that. Boy, could I be wrong, huh? a lot of scores. West of the Rockies, you're on the air, huh?
4: Hello, Art.
0: Hello, sir.
4: This is Sean from Colorado Springs.
0: Yes, sir.
4: And I was just wondering if you had heard anything about an asteroid that's supposed to pass between the Earth and the Moon in 2010. About 6 years ago, I heard about it on the news. My mom told me she heard about it 3 days ago on the news again, on our local news here.
0: Pass between the Earth and the Moon.
4: Yeah, that's what the news says.
0: As in missing Earth.
4: They don't know.
0: I'm
4: not certain on it.
0: Yes, I'm vaguely recalling a story about something that will way out there somewhere, it's not that far, come pretty close to Earth, and they won't be able to predict until it really gets close.
4: Right. Okay. All right. Well, thank you very much.
0: That's it, huh?
4: Yeah, that's it.
0: All right. Well, keep your eye on the sky. I mean, one of these days, maybe we'll all look up, and we'll see this thing getting rapidly bigger and bigger and bigger and bigger. And there'll just be enough time to say, ah, darn, or something like that. International Line, you're on the air. Hello.
5: Hello.
0: Hello.
5: Hello, Art Bell?
0: That would be me.
5: Oh, hi, how are you? In the past, you had spoke about the song that you play on the air. You said the name of the group is called Matisse, and they're from Ireland. And I have gone every place, and they don't know what I'm talking about. What is the name of the CD?
0: I don't know. The name of the song. The name of the song is Boomba.
5: Oh, Boomba
0: by Matisse. Matisse.
5: Matisse.
0: Yeah.
5: Isse. Isse.
0: Yes.
5: Boomba. Okay, I'll Boomba. Try again. Thank you very much.
0: You're very welcome. First time caller line. You're on the air. Hello.
6: Yes.
0: Hello.
6: Yes.
0: Yes. Now, number one, turn off your radio. That's the beginning.
6: Okay.
0: Very good. Now, your first name is?
6: Kathy.
0: Okay, go ahead.
6: Yes.
0: Yes.
6: I'm on the air?
0: You're darn right.
6: Oh, okay. I'm Kathy. My topic is Edgar Mitchell.
0: Oh, yes.
6: I've heard him speak several times, and I've also heard him tell about his experience. His epiphany or cosmic consciousness experience.
0: Oh, yes, I'm aware of all that.
6: Okay. Well, I would like to have him again on the air and have him speak about his experience And I think that could kill two birds with one stone.
0: Well, all right, if you've heard him before, perhaps you heard the interview I did with him or others have done. I don't know. But if you've heard him speak before, have you ever heard him saying, as a matter of a statement, a few insiders know the truth and are studying the bodies that have been discovered? I mean, that's wild stuff. He never said anything like that to me.
6: No, that's not why I'm calling.
0: Well, I know.
6: Well, I'm calling because of his epiphany, his experience.
0: Yes.
6: And I think that there are people, I know that people doubt that we even went to the moon. So by interviewing him and having him explain that on the way, his way back.
0: All right. Well,
6: that he had this experience, that's proving also that he was in such a state that he went into a cosmic consciousness experience. So that it's not only proving that we did go to the moon, but also that there is such an experience as an epiphany. And I was upset one time when someone called in and talked about his experience and you cut him off. And this is it can be a spiritual emergency, which is what people go through, and often they never have a chance to tell anyone about it, and they don't realize that there are other people who have these types of experiences. And when you interviewed Betty Eady, she talked about these experiences, and hers was a near-death experience, but
0: yes.
6: It can be the same type of emergency that people go through, and they need help, and they need to know, not all of them, but some of them need to know that there are others who do have experiences like this, and they don't know
0: who
6: to talk to.
0: All right, that's why Edgar Mitchell is there in the first place, and that's why he established the institute that he did for people who have had this. But I must tell you, I know there's a bunch of people, I'm not one of them, who think we didn't go to the moon. Their case is to some degree bolstered by, in my opinion, by what Edgar said on the show once, and that was that he had few memories of the emotions and what he felt and what he thought about when he was on the moon. I mean, that sounded strange to me. Now, that may have been part of what happened to Edgar and what he went through in this epiphany that she was just talking about. It may all be part of it, I don't know, but it kind of bolstered the cases, that people make, saying, we didn't go to the moon. He should be able to remember all the details. Maybe not. Wild Card Line, you're on the air. Hi.
7: Oh, my goodness, it's Art Bell.
0: Yes.
7: See, my husband was telling me about a show that you had years ago, where a gentleman was in a plane flying it.
0: Oh, yes.
7: Area 51.
0: Yep.
7: And he was talking to you on the cell phone. And
0: that's correct.
7: He lost contact with you. Did you ever hear what happened to him?
0: Absolutely not.
7: Remember the show?
0: Well, how could I forget it?
7: Of course
0: I remember.
7: Okay, I was just wondering. My husband was asking me if you'd ever heard anything, whatever happened to the gentleman, government got him and
0: if you heard the end of the call, I mean, he was saying that rail guns were pointing at his aircraft and they were firing and, oh my God, and that was it. So,
7: oh my goodness, okay.
0: I mean, what do you imagine? I mean, either the thing was a clever hoax or it really happened and, you know, he's buried in a shallow grave up there somewhere.
7: Yeah, that's true. Okay, well, thank you, and I'm glad to hear you're back on the air every now and then.
0: Thank you very much. Take care. East of the Rockies, you're on the air. Hi.
8: Hi.
0: Turn your radio off, please.
8: Radio's off.
0: Very good. Proceed.
8: Thank you.
0: Proceed.
8: Oh, yes. I was calling Art Bell.
0: That's me. You're on the air. This is your time.

0: 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And now, Art Bell.
1: Marriage, then I guess you have to have a constitutional amendment, which I might add is kind of dangerous.
2: I think so. I think it takes too much from the people. As a Christian, I believe. I don't believe we have the right to force that on to other people. I don't think it's going to do them any good.
1: What you believe is very clear, sir. I have no argument with it. And you know what? I really, believe it or not, didn't even think about that. I'm not sure the president brought God into it when he spoke. And so I thought pretty much about, you know, a constitutional amendment. And I thought about the law. And I thought about myself and whether it would harm me. And I thought about, gee, would it harm the state or the federal government? And who would it harm? Well, I mean, obviously, taking the calls this evening, I have so far, you feel it would harm God. You know, it would be against God's will, and we would be no doubt struck down in some way. And there is no argument for people's faith in what they believe. I was just thinking from a very practical point of view, who would be harmed. So anyway, there you are. Wild Card Line, you are on the air. Good morning. Hello.
3: Good morning.
1: Good morning.
3: Hello. Hey.
1: Hey.
3: How you doing?
1: I'm doing okay.
3: Okay, am I on live or something?
1: Or something.
3: Am I really?
1: Yes.
3: Wow, this is the first time I've ever caught any radio show. Sorry about
1: really?
3: That.
1: All right, well, yes, millions of ears are waiting to hear what provocative thing you're about to hit us with, so go ahead.
3: Oh, wow. Gay marriage.
1: Yes.
3: Personally, I don't have a problem with gay people. Really don't. I'm not the Christian person, I suppose. I don't go to church every Sunday. I just believe in morals, right and wrong, et cetera, et cetera. I don't believe that people being gay is right. I believe that...
1: I don't think it's right or wrong. I think it just is.
3: Well, I mean...
1: By the way, if your radio's on, would you turn it off, please?
3: Sure,
1: you know,
3: I'm sorry.
1: Very, very we have a delay.
3: I didn't even think you'd hear that. It's
1: well,
3: like,
1: there you are.
3: I'm sorry.
1: That's all right.
3: Okay.
1: Anyway, so you, how do you think of it? I mean, do you think of it as right or wrong? Is it wrong to you morally, ethically, somehow?
3: Well, I feel society has a lot to do with how things are going on nowadays. Gayety being around. I mean, for example, in wildlife, you don't see two male birds wanting to get together.
1: And I hate to tell you this, but that's inaccurate. There have been discoveries lately in science that there are animals that are homosexual.
3: Okay.
1: Yeah.
3: Okay.
1: They're really.
3: I just feel that God or the supreme being created man and female. And they complement each other.
1: Well, yeah,
3: okay?
1: that's obvious.
3: Well, whatever somebody wants to do, that's fine, you know. I mean, if they want to get together, that's fine, too. But, I mean, in a marriage, you know.
1: Well, yes. I mean, in what way would, if it were legal, would it harm you? Would it harm you?
3: It doesn't bother me.
1: It wouldn't harm you.
3: I personally don't care.
1: I see.
3: You know, I do care. I mean, you know, it's a relationship. You know, if two people of the same sex wants to get together, hey, that's fine with me, and I'm sure it's fine with a bunch of other people. But, I mean, marriage is, you know, that's totally different. I mean, you want to, I don't know. I suppose I pretty much had my point on that. I mean, I can debate about a lot of things, extraterrestrial life, all that other stuff.
1: Easier than this, huh? That's easier. That's easier. Extraterrestrial life is easier to talk about than gay marriage, right?
3: Oh, that's right. Personally, I believe there are extraterrestrials.
1: There probably are. Hey, listen,
3: I've never
1: sir,
3: seen any.
1: Hold it, sir.
3: I'm sorry.
1: I gotta go. This hour is over. So

0: I got to go. Thank you very much, and take care. Mm-hmm. When we get back, it's going to be Brian Greene. The Fabric of the Cosmos is the book he wrote. We'll talk about time. All my favorite subjects. He's a sort of a Carl Sagan type, and this should be fun. So if you'll just stay right where you are, we've got a fascinating entertainment lined up for you this evening. Don't move.
1: Happy and I'm smiling. Walk me miles to drink your water.
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1: And this is going to be fun. Here comes Brian Greene. Actually, Dr. Brian Greene, because he received his undergraduate degree from the Harvard University, his doctorate from Oxford, where he was a Rhodes Scholar. Boy, joined the physics faculty at Cornell University in 1990, appointed to a full professorship in 95, and 96 joined Columbia University, where he is currently a professor of physics and mathematics. He has lectured in more than 20 countries and is widely regarded for a number of groundbreaking discoveries in superstring theory. His discoveries have been reported in Science, the Los Angeles Times, Science News, and elsewhere. He's the author of a book called The Elegant Universe, big book, and his latest book, The Fabric of the Cosmos. So just from those titles alone, you just know we're about to have fun. Stay right there. Well, that's interesting. We lost Dr. Greene. Somehow got disconnected before we even got him on the air. I think I may have him back here. As a matter of fact, let's find out. Dr. Greene, did you make it back?
2: I am back.
1: All right. Holy mackerel. I mean, Oxford, Cornell, physics, serious qualifications. It is an honor to have you on the program.
2: Well, thank you very much. I'm glad to be here.
1: So, what do you think about gay marriage?
2: Oh, subject I don't really want to talk about. But,
1: I'm just kidding.
2: The last hour is probably enough. I think.
1: Yeah, I'm just kidding you. But I do want to ask you about time. I am so in love with the whole concept of time and what it is, what time really is, whether it really is anything to be concerned about at all. Is it just something we measure here on Earth, literal, straightforward, linear time, and that's all there is to it, or is there a lot more?
2: Yeah, no, I think there's a lot more to it beyond just what we can measure. Certainly our measurement of time is our most direct access to time in our everyday lives, hours, minutes, seconds, years, and so forth. But Einstein taught us a long time ago that the notion of a time that extends throughout the universe and is the same everywhere and every when just isn't correct. So, for instance, if you and I are moving relative to each other, there's a real sense in which time elapses at different rates. Our watches tick off seconds at different rates because we're moving relative to each other. Or if I go near the edge of a black hole, time will elapse far more slowly for me than it will for you far away from the black hole.
1: We know that for sure.
2: We absolutely know that relative motion between us will change the rate of time because we perform experiments that actually see that happen directly. This is not a theoretical idea, although that's how it was initiated. Now it's an experimental fact.
1: We have a little noise on this phone line, Doctor. Are you hearing that?
2: I am, in fact, yes.
1: You know what? Let me redial you.
2: Okay.
1: All right. We may get it anyway, but let me redial you. That's something that absolutely drives me nuts. I'm an audio nut, and when it's not right, and occasionally when you dial a number, you get a poor connection, or maybe it's just something inherent.
2: Hi. See. Any better?
1: It is a little better, actually.
2: Okay.
1: It is. It's still there a little bit, but it's a little better. So
2: it must be the cheap telephone I'm speaking of.
1: You're on a cheap phone?
2: Well, it didn't look so cheap when I first got it, but it's a bit old by now.
1: We ran the big phone, the old phone company off that produced the good old, you know, I've got one here, the real old, honest to God.
2: Indestructible one.
1: That's right, indestructible ones. Now we've got, this is what we're left with. Is that how we move forward in science? Then we've got cell phones, which are a degradation of audio beyond all belief.
2: Right.
1: It just seems like science, sometimes when they take a step forward, it sounds more like one in reverse.
2: Sometimes it is that way.
1: Back to time. So if time is more than just something that we can measure, I heard that if two objects are moving, that's how time began, right? In other words, one object relative to the other. There
2: sure.
1: can't be time without objects moving relative to each other, right?
2: Yeah, well, time and the passage of time is really just a measure of change. So any time things change, that's how we denote that time has passed. The strange thing is that two individuals in our single universe can disagree on how much time has passed between two events, each of which are specified and they both agree upon. That's very strange. Very unfamiliar, but it is the way that time actually works.
1: Is time an absolute constant?
2: No. In fact, that's a corollary, an implication of this idea that it elapses at different rates. You see, Newton, in the late 1600s, thought that time was absolute, because he was thinking about time as we experience it in day-to-day life. And certainly, I think we all feel in our gut that if an hour passes for me, an hour passes for you.
1: Mm-hmm.
2: If a year passes for me, a year passes for you. What could be more basic? That's what we all see in the world around us. But 250 years after Newton's discoveries, Einstein realized that Newton wasn't quite correct. He realized that there is no absolute time. There is no clock out there ticking away seconds in a manner that's the same for everybody, regardless of what they're doing, how they're moving, the gravity they're experiencing. That isn't how the world works. Because, as I was mentioning before, if, in the most simplest example, you and I are moving relative to each other. You get up from your chair right now and you start to move.
1: Mm-hmm.
2: The rate at which time elapses for you changes relative to how it elapses for me. In fact, you know, this can be taken to extremes that are within science. If you were to board a spaceship,
1: yes,
2: go out into space, travel near the speed of light, we can't literally do that, but just in our mind's eye, imagine you travel out near the speed of light, you turn around after 6 months and you come back to Earth. You'll have gone out for 6 months, you come back for 6 months, you will have aged 1 year. But if you were going sufficiently fast, when you return to Earth, 10,000 years will have elapsed,
1: well, actually,
2: or 100,000, or a million years, depending upon how fast you move.
1: You made a pretty important point not to slide by, and that is we can't travel near the speed of light. And isn't the brutal, honest truth, if we can't travel near the speed of light or even beyond, then we're not going anywhere relative to everything that's out there. Maybe we're not going anywhere. We might go to the moon, we might go to Mars, and maybe the rest of the planets. But beyond that, there's no way, is there?
2: Unless we find technological breakthroughs in the future that allow us to travel more quickly than we can in, say, the space shuttle or in any of the vehicles that we've constructed to this point, then you're absolutely right. But the point I'm making is one of the properties of time, the mm-hmm. basic fundamental properties of time.
1: Mm-hmm.
2: And they can be elucidated by doing thought experiments as opposed to necessarily real experiments. And the thought experiment that I was just describing is one that is implied by Einstein's theory of relativity. And in case you think it's just in the mind of the beholder, let me just emphasize that although we can't make human beings go anywhere near the speed of light, we can make particles of matter go near the speed of light.
1: If I were in that spaceship traveling, and then I returned home, at near the speed of light,
2: yes,
1: I would not have aged particularly relative to those on Earth who would probably be dead and buried. Is that
2: exactly
1: right?
2: That's exactly right.
1: Huh.
2: And as I was mentioning, we can do this for little particles. We take little particles, we put them in these accelerators, these so-called atom smashers. We have many of them around the world.
1: I'm sorry, I've got to stop and ask a question.
2: Sure.
1: Because I'm not fully grasping that. For me, on the spaceship, how much linear time would have passed?
2: In the example I was describing,
1: yes,
2: 1 year.
1: 1 year.
2: So it would really seem like an ordinary year had passed for you.
1: To me.
2: That's right. So if, let's say you can read 10 books a year, you'll have read 10 books.
1: Right. Right.
2: You return to Earth, though.
1: People are dead.
2: People are dead. The 21st century is long since forgotten. It's a piece of ancient history.
1: So then time travel in that sense is or would be possible.
2: Completely. But it's a special kind of time travel. It's time travel to the future. We definitely know that physics allows for a particle or a being in principle to leapfrog from one moment in time into a future moment. Getting back is the hard part.
1: Going back in time is the hard part?
2: Yeah, and there are proposals for how you might do that, but most of us believe, even though they can't be fully ruled out today, that time travel to the past is an impossibility.
1: Huh.
2: So if you're going to take that jump into the future, you better be sure you want to go.
1: Yeah, speculate a little for me. If time travel into the past would be possible, what theoretically out on the edge somewhere there might make it so?
2: Well, there have been proposals making use of things called wormholes. And, in fact, there's a whole chapter in my new book that goes through this highly speculative idea, but it's certainly an interesting one to kick around. A wormhole is a tunnel through space.
1: Right.
2: It takes you from one point in space to another through a shortcut. That's what an ordinary tunnel does here on Earth. We can go from point X to point Y more quickly because we can burrow through the mountain. We can tunnel through it.
1: Sure.
2: A wormhole does the same thing in space, so it takes you from one point in the universe to another. Here's the thing. If you move one of the openings of the wormhole, its mouth, if you will, if you move one mouth relative to another, then time elapses differently in the two mouths, much as we were just saying a moment ago. And that means if you now pass through the wormhole, it'll not just be a tunnel from one point in space to another, it will be a tunnel from one moment in time to another.
1: Uh-huh.
2: And if you go through in one direction, it will take you, it'll take you to the past. If you go through the other direction, it'll take you to the future.
1: Like Jodie Foster in Contact.
2: Yeah, that's
1: right?
2: that's what was meant by the graphic illustration, where she was going through this very colorful, psychedelic journey.
1: Yes.
2: She was, according to the actual text, going through a wormhole from here to some distant galaxy and returning.
1: Is that as theoretically possible as your first example of going in a spaceship near the speed of...
2: No.
1: No?
2: Definitely not. There are a lot of issues as to whether, number one, wormholes actually exist in the universe. Totally open question. We do not know the answer to it.
1: All right.
2: Number two, even if they do exist, there is a lot of work that has been done indicating that it may be very hard, perhaps impossible, to keep a wormhole open long enough for anything, even a radio transmission, to go through it. The problem is energy can cycle through the wormhole. It's sort of like, you know, when you have feedback, when you take a microphone and you put it next to a speaker and the sound cycles through and you get that screeching noise.
1: Yes.
2: Similar thing can happen with a wormhole, that energy can cycle through from the past to the future, past to the future, and you get an infinite energy buildup, which would destroy the wormhole just as it was getting in place to be traversed.
1: Then might not the answer to this lie somewhere in the area of feedback, the nature of feedback? Now, you mentioned... audio feedback. You can take a video camera, point it at a monitor, and see an infinite, or as much resolution
2: much
1: as the monitor has, an infinite number, and it's like you're looking down some long tunnel or wormhole. Same exact thing. So could there be something in the nature of feedback that we don't understand yet that might relate to some of this in some way?
2: Absolutely.
1: Really?
2: So,
1: really?
2: So when, but I should say that when I say absolutely, I'm saying that 99% certain that there isn't, but until it's fully ruled out, I and most other scientists keep a completely open mind on these things. But the more one has studied the physics of wormholes, the more it seems bleak for there being such a mechanism to save them from this disastrous outcome. But who knows? And one of the exciting things about cutting-edge physics is you don't know what you're going to discover. You don't know what sort of new ideas might save older proposals from destruction, and the wormhole conceivably could be one of the things that's saved. I, in my gut, don't think so, but I have an open mind.
1: How likely do you think it is that there are multiverses, that more than just our universe exists, that there are other adjacent ones?
2: Well, it depends exactly what one means, because the idea of a multiverse or the idea of parallel universes has actually been proposed in a variety of completely different contexts. So maybe I can just outline the various versions and we can just sort of discuss each. So in quantum mechanics, this is this theory of molecules and atoms that was developed in the 20s and 30s, there is a notion of parallel universes, which arises because in quantum theory, the best you can ever do is predict probabilities, that things will turn out one way or another,
3: right?
2: You know, like a 12% chance of this, a 13% chance of that, and so forth. Whenever you do a measurement, though, you don't find 12% of an outcome. You find it always in one position or always in another location.
3: Right.
2: So the question was, where did the potential outcomes that seem not to be realized in your measurement go? Do they just kind of disappear into the ether, or where are they? So some have suggested that there may be parallel universes in which every possibility allowed by quantum mechanics is realized, one outcome per universe, if you will. And in one of those universes, for instance, you and I are talking as we are right now. In another parallel universe, when you tried to call me back when we got cut off, it didn't work, and we're not talking. And on, you can imagine all manner of possible outcomes are realized, one per universe. That's a very interesting idea, speculative idea. Some physicists really ascribe to this notion of quantum mechanical parallel universes. I am somewhat up in the air on it. I find it a very extravagant way of thinking about quantum mechanics. And I am not convinced that that particular notion of parallel universes is actually realized in the grand scheme of the cosmos. Others would disagree. A second kind of multiverse is one that comes out of cosmology. You see, the Big Bang, we often think about the Big Bang as the event that gave rise to the universe that we see around us, the stars, the galaxies, everything in space. Who's to say, though, that the Big Bang was a unique event? Maybe there are many Big Bangs. Maybe Big Bangs take place all the time, just in far-flung regions of our universe. Maybe new universes sprout off of our part of the cosmos. So maybe the grand picture is as if you have many bubble universes, like a big bubble bath, and what we have long thought to be the universe is simply one bubble in that big, multi-bubbled, populated universe.
3: Do you lean toward this one?
2: This one actually has good reason to suspect it could actually be true. When you look at the mathematics of what's known as inflationary cosmology, that's the cutting-edge theory of how the universe began, there really is no reason to suspect that the event that gave rise to the stuff we see around us was unique.
3: Doctor, should I be at all concerned when I hear reports of various labs working on trying to create either a black hole or perhaps some kind of, you know, they call it a mini-bang. But somehow or another, something like that just seems like it has the possibility of going wrong.
2: Yeah, I can understand how it might seem that way, especially since black holes have long been given a reputation as these ominous, dangerous things out in space that swallow anything that comes nearby.
3: Suns and planets, things like
2: that. Yeah, so you might worry, you know, if you create one in the laboratory, is there a danger it's going to swallow all of the Earth? Answer, absolutely not.
3: No
2: worry. Zero worry.
3: Why?
2: Because the ones that we would be creating in the laboratory would be microscopic. They would be incredibly tiny black holes. So tiny, in fact, that they would disintegrate in a tiny fraction of a second. So the black holes that we hope we're going to produce, we have our fingers crossed because this would be so exciting. We hope that we'll produce these in the atom smasher that's now being built in Geneva, Switzerland.
3: That's exactly the kind of thing I'm talking about.
2: Yes, the Large Hadron Collider. It'll be ready by 2008 or so. And if we are lucky, not unlucky, if we're lucky, we're going to produce many mini black holes in the collisions between matter that is circulating in one direction with other matter circulating in the other direction in the tunnels of this accelerator.
3: Which means we're on our way to what if we do that?
2: Well, we're on our way to perhaps proving a theory that I and many others have spent the last 20 years developing. It's called string theory. And string theory is what we believe to be the unified theory that Albert Einstein himself sought.
3: That's the answer to everything, right?
2: The answer perhaps to everything.
3: Hold on. doctor. We'll get right back to you. Dr. Brian Green is my guest. Yes, that one little equation, perhaps no longer than your thumb, that I am told would provide the answer to everything. The equation that would literally answer all our questions, I guess, about ourselves and God and the afterlife and
1: everything.
3: From the high desert, this is Coast to Coast AM.

It's sight, sound, smell or touch. There's something inside that we need so much. The sight of a touch or the scent of a sound, or the strength of an oak roots deep in the ground. The wonder of flowers to be covered and then to burst up through tarmac to the sun again. Or to fly to the sun without burning a wing. To lie in a meadow and hear the grass sing.

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1: You know, ever since I've heard about it, I've wondered about that equation, that short equation, one maybe as long as your thumb, that would explain everything, answer everything. How, I wonder, would it really answer everything? That's a good question. We'll ask it in a moment.

0: Well, all right. Doctor, I've heard about this now for many years from you and others like yourself, Dr. Kaku and others, and this short equation that might answer it all, can you even begin to speculate for me on how would it answer everything, and what kind of answers would we get from this magic equation if we had it?
1: Sure. Well, first of all, when one says that it will answer everything, one really has to put everything in quotes, because it's a very, very specific kind of everything. When we say everything, we mean that it would tell us what the fundamental ingredients making up everything in the universe actually are, and it would also tell us the fundamental laws by which those ingredients interact and influence each other.
0: Hmm.
1: Now, if you believe, as I do, that you can understand in principle how something behaves, if you understand how its ingredients behave,
0: mm-hmm.
1: then from that point of view, it would answer every physical question that you might have about things in the universe around you. But make no mistake, if you want to understand why it is you got up, got dressed, and went to work today from the basic laws of physics, we're not able to do that, and we'll never probably be able to do that. The gap between an understanding of the little molecules, the little atoms, the little subatomic particles that make you up, and the processes that go on inside your brain is such a huge gap that we currently and perhaps never will be able to bridge it fully.
0: But if you
1: understand the basic ingredients and the basic laws, we feel that we have an understanding of the essential underpinnings of the physical universe. That's our goal.
0: Well, with the discovery of element 92 came the risk of self-annihilation.
1: Yes.
0: Would such an equation possibly bring with it some great new control or power or knowledge of manipulation of atoms in some way in which there would be some new devastating weapon possible?
1: I doubt it. I really very much doubt it. But, you know, when the folks were developing quantum mechanics in the 20s and 30s, I don't think they had in mind that it could lead to both powerful weapons and also powerful gadgetry that has changed the face of the world as we know it. I mean, it's one thing to emphasize the negative, which I think is important because we need to bear these lessons of history in mind. But one should equally well emphasize that without quantum theory, we wouldn't have personal computers. We wouldn't have cell phones. We wouldn't have lasers. We wouldn't have all manner of medical technology that saves lives around the world.
0: Mm-hmm.
1: So, indeed, science can go both ways. It provides powerful tools. The question is, what do people do with the tools? You know, a hammer can do good things. A hammer can do bad things. It really depends on whose hand you place the hammer. So, in terms of string theory itself, though, I should say that the scales at which we are describing the universe are so incredibly small. The strings in the conventional formulation are a hundredth of a billionth the size of an atomic nucleus. That's how small they are. So it's a little hard for me to imagine that in any reasonable length of time, people will use string theory to do anything really practical, bad or good, in the world around us. Really, it's more a matter of understanding the deep laws of the universe.
0: Where is today's Einstein? Any thoughts on that? I mean, we had a man who's already lived and died,
1: yep.
0: who showed us things that, unless he had showed us, we might not still have.
1: Sure.
0: So where's the next Einstein?
1: Well, some people think that the next Einstein already exists and is doing great research and lives in Princeton, New Jersey.
0: Oh, really?
1: His name is Edward Witten.
0: Oh, really?
1: And he is the leading light in string theory and has been for 2 decades. And, you know, I've had the privilege of working at the Institute for Advanced Study in Princeton where he works. And we've interacted over many years on many projects. And I can tell you firsthand, there's nobody else on the planet like him. You can come to him with vague ideas, with insurmountable problems,
0: mm-hmm.
1: and he can look at them and penetrate them in a way, in a creative way, in a powerful way that allows progress to be made where nobody else on the planet really would have been able to make progress. It's not to say that string theory is a one-man show. It's not. We have 1,000 physicists around the world.
0: But you're saying he's special.
1: He is special.
0: the world occasionally, I guess, gets these very special people. What's he like?
1: He's a very nice person from the point of view of just, you know, social interaction. But again, from the point of view of scientific intuition and insight, it's astounding. It's astounding.
0: Do you think that scientists have any moral obligation with regard to their discoveries at all?
1: Yeah, I do, absolutely.
0: You do?
1: I mean, you can't just divorce yourself from the work that you have a hand in discovering. But I would say that the work itself, as I was saying before, is kind of value neutral. The discoveries that we make in basic science do not come equipped with instructions for doing ill or doing good.
0: Mm-hmm.
1: It's really basic knowledge.
0: Right.
1: And then the critical thing is what happens at the next step. Now, we've seen, as I mentioned, that the next step, even for a theory as esoteric as quantum mechanics, has been both good and bad. And indeed, I think it is the responsibility of scientists to maintain a hand in the education of what this work means and what this work can do. But, of course, there is a limit to what scientists can do once their ideas are put out in the public domain. Once they're in the public domain, nobody owns them.
0: How do you feel, Doctor, about the advance of science with regard to, for example, computers? I mean, it does seem the speed at which computers are improving will, I mean, you could project a time, certainly, when they will, I guess I can't say become sentient, but I don't know why not.
1: Sure. Well, you know,
0: do you?
1: To tell you the truth, since it's late at night, I'm willing to speculate a little bit here. You know, I do think that consciousness is nothing but a biological computer. I mean, the brain inside our head, to my mind, is nothing but a very sophisticated, very fast
0: computer.
1: So I can imagine, way beyond the technology that we currently have, that one might be able to build a computer
0: mm-hmm.
1: whose processing powers would rival that and perhaps
0: eventually
1: give rise to
0: yes.
1: something similar to what we have been able to create through evolution.
0: If we were to create a being intellectually far greater than ourselves, would we have done a wise thing?
1: Again, I think it depends. You know, with hindsight, you can look back on a discovery and wonder what the world would have been like without it. So, in this particular case, you know, we're speculating on speculation here,
0: mm-hmm.
1: but were one to create a being whose intelligence was beyond ours, and were that being to give us a cure for cancer, were that being able to open up the heavens in a manner where we could communicate and perhaps visit distant worlds,
0: yes,
1: yeah, that would be fantastic. But, you know, there's this wonderful science fiction story, there are many of them, but go back to the original. You know, I think it was called R.U.R., written by Carl Kapek, if I'm not mistaken, one of the early science fiction stories about computers in the form of robots taking over the world. Yeah, you can write doomsday scenarios as well.
0: There was the Forbin Project.
1: I'm not familiar with that one.
0: Oh, no, really? Well, it was a computer that got a hold of the nuclear arsenals, you know, and you can imagine from there. But I mean, today, we seem to live in a time when it seems to me that the average person can begin to speculate that we're moving so quickly that it's foreseeable that we will create a computer that will rival or even exceed human processing capability.
1: Sure.
0: that's quite something to contemplate, isn't it?
1: It?
0: And, okay, well, and then there's the quantum aspect as well, isn't there? In other words, aren't people beginning to talk about quantum computers?
1: Yeah, quantum computers would be a kind of computer that would be based on a completely different idea than the conventional computers that we all use.
0: In what explainable, understandable sense?
1: Well, the computers that we all use on our desks, generally, just to simplify things, do one operation after another.
0: Right.
1: So every time you hit your key, you set off a chain of operations, one after another after another. The computer can do them very quickly.
0: Yes.
1: And therefore, you can do whatever, word processing, play video games, whatever.
0: Mm.
1: A quantum computer would be a computer which inherently does many, many operations simultaneously. Because in quantum mechanics, if you remember when we were discussing this 20 minutes ago, there are many possible outcomes in a given experiment. As I was saying,
0: right.
1: You can say 20% chance of this, 30% chance of that, and so forth. A quantum computer makes use of that range of potential outcomes to do many calculations in each of those potential outcomes simultaneously. And then you, the user, are able to pick out from this wealth of simultaneous calculations the one that's of interest to you. But in this way, the computer can perform many, many more calculations per second than one of the conventional computers on your desk. And that way, problems that would be completely insurmountable for a standard computer might be cracked by one of these quantum computers.
0: Well, then, is sentience, for example, merely a matter of processing speed and storage? And when it finally gets fast enough and big enough, we will have what we were talking about, something rivaling the human brain or greater. I mean, is it just that simple? As we make advances every 18 months, whatever it is, doubling,
1: sure.
0: Is that where we're going, in your opinion? Or do you attach some greater equation to the sentient part?
1: I don't attach a greater equation to the sentient part. But, you know, many people, perhaps many of your listeners, would disagree with me.
0: They certainly would.
1: You know, to my mind, there really is nothing beyond computation in thought. And to my mind, there's nothing in consciousness that isn't physical. Consciousness, to me, is made up of molecules, atoms, electrons, photons, radiation, all acting in a particular manner. So I don't think there's anything in consciousness that goes beyond basic physics. But again, as I said...
0: Do you shake your head, doctor, and wonder about a great mind, a great scientist, and a man of God? Are they impossible? I mean, does it seem impossible to you that you could be a very religious person, even a Bible thumper, if you will, and a person like yourself, are they...
1: No, I don't see that in conflict in principle. It really depends on the degree to which the religiosity is allowed to coexist with scientific fact. I think that's the key idea. So let me just explain what I mean by that.
0: Sure.
1: We scientists go about the world and through thought and experiment try to figure out the basic laws. We try to figure out why it is that your table is solid, why it is that air
0: yes.
1: allows us light to is transparent to light, and so forth. Now, we have made fantastic progress, and we understand an enormous amount about the physical universe, from the scales of galaxies down to the microscopic scale of subatomic particles. Who's to say that God didn't put it all in place for us? And all we're doing is revealing the handiwork of this divine being. How can science ever rule that out? Because the divine being could have set it up so that we would find exactly what we find. This is an infalsifiable notion, and therefore one that we have to allow as a possibility. So there's no way that science will ever rule this out. Do we need this divine being? So far, I see no need for it. But, you know, as I'm quick to say whenever I mention that, I always... in the back of my mind, apologize to this divine being in case
0: he's
1: listening in. So I allow for this, but I feel like I don't require it in any of the work that I do. Now, if you have a Bible thumper who wants to say that creationism is right and evolution is wrong, if you have a Bible thumper who wants to say, indeed, that the earth and the heavens were all created in 6 ordinary days, and then the divine being rested on the 7th.
0: Yes.
1: That seems to directly conflict things that we know in science, and therefore there really is a contradiction between the two points of view.
0: To the degree that you personally cannot accept Genesis.
1: Not literally. Not literally.
0: To accept Genesis, you have to attach different meanings to the words.
1: Absolutely. If it's a standard use of the English language, at least in the King James Version that we might look at, it's hard to see, or I should go further, it's impossible to see how a literal interpretation of those words jibes with things that we know about the universe. Again, however, if you take a step back and you think a little bit more abstractly and just imagine, God created it all, God created the laws, and we are working out the laws of physics. That framework is one that certainly I can work within, because one is not taking any direct words about how the universe is built from a divine origin. One is simply admitting that it could be that God set up the game and we are working out the details.
0: Is there any other plausible explanation for the Big Bang? I mean, I'm told the Big Bang came from something smaller than a quark, which even I cannot imagine, and then became all that is now.
1: Yep.
0: And that's unimaginable for most people, including me.
1: Yeah, no, it's a key question to ask. In fact, you know, I spend four chapters in The Fabric of the Cosmos carefully going through the cosmological theories that we have developed. And one of the main points that I stress there is that even though the Big Bang is sometimes portrayed as the creation of the universe, it's not. It's an incomplete theory. And scientists should absolutely admit this. It's an incomplete theory because it doesn't tell us what happened at the very beginning. It tells us what happened a split second after whatever happened in the beginning, and it tells us how the universe evolved from that split second after the beginning until today. And in that realm, it does a great job. It makes predictions that we can verify. Let me just quickly finish. But if you ask me, how did it all start?
0: Yes.
1: I can't tell you. Nobody can.
0: Nobody
1: can from the point of view of physics.
0: So, in all of physics right now, there is nothing that can explain that creation, whenever and wherever it happened.
1: That's correct. The equations that we currently have, when we try to push them right to time zero,
0: right
1: back to the very beginning, the equations break down. We encounter what we call a singularity. That's the technical term.
0: Which means?
1: It's a technical term that simply means we don't understand what's going on.
0: And you call it the singularity.
1: Yes.
0: A single event which remains completely and utterly beyond your grasp.
1: So far. But people like myself work day and night in an attempt to further our equations, further our understanding, so that we'll fill in this missing piece. It's not as though this is permanently beyond science. I feel quite confident that within our lifetime, we will fill in this part of the story.
0: Really?
1: Yes.
0: Once you have filled in that part of the story, then potentially you can project that you might have a way to reproduce a Big Bang.
1: Sure. In fact, some scientists at MIT studied, again, theoretically, if you might be able to create a new universe in the laboratory using some ideas, again, from this inflationary cosmology.
0: And again, of course, you're going to tell me that the creation of another universe in a lab, hey, no problem, right?
1: In principle, it would be no problem, but I should even go further. In practice, we're not going to be able to do it. This is really a thought experiment.
0: Yes.
1: Because the extreme conditions required to actually initiate the sequence of events that they were studying to bring a new universe into existence, it's so far beyond anything that we can do. It's really just a thought exercise, because one of the main tools that we use to learn about the universe in extreme situations that we can't really create in the laboratory is to think about them, about them deeply, and that's what they were doing.
0: But, Doctor, what do we know about what the conditions were at the instant of the Big Bang?
1: We don't know at the instant, that's the problem, but we do know...
0: Or even prior to.
1: Prior to is even a more difficult question. We can come to that if you want. But we do understand what they were a split second after.
0: All right, well, we'll talk about that, and then perhaps even speculate about before, if you can do that. There was not time, there were not things, there was nothing. And then there was the singularity. And then there was everything. Right? And all of that, except for the instant after, all of that prior to is a complete mystery to the best minds in physics. And one of those is my guest tonight. His name is Dr. Brian Greene. From the high desert in the middle of the night, I'm Art Bell.
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1: Creation. Actually, that's interesting. The scientists, the physicists, people like Dr. Green call it the singularity. That single thing, that big single thing. I was kind of curious what conditions might have been like at that time. In other words, was there truly nothingness? Not that humans can grasp the concept of nothingness, but no space, no dark matter, no planets, no, just nothing. Think about that. Would those have been the conditions? That's what we'll ask about in a second.

0: Once again, Dr. Brian Green. Doctor, welcome back.
1: Hi.
0: All right, so we have this singularity, this creation event, or the happening, whatever. The conditions that must have been present just prior to whatever it is that happened, is there any way to grasp that? I mean, no time, no planets, no...
1: Yeah.
0: Just nothing, right?
1: It's very tough because we're used to seeing things created within the universe. We're used to seeing, you know, whatever, a chicken laying egg. We're used to seeing a house built. We can sort of see the raw material from which the object is made, and we can, in our mind's eye, or literally watch it being created. The universe is different. You can't step outside the universe. We're all within the universe. We're all within space and time. So it's more of a challenge. But let me give you an analogy, which I think at least begins to hint at what it might mean to have a realm in which space and time don't yet exist, because that is a kind of realm out of which our universe likely emerged. If you take a glass of water, we all are familiar, the water is nice and silky smooth, it can quench our thirst, it's transparent and so forth. Now, we all know that the water is actually, microscopically, made up of something completely different. It's made up of these little H2O molecules, which by themselves show none of the features of everyday water that we are familiar with. Similarly, many believe, and I'm one of them, that space and time are like the glass of water. They're just a large-scale manifestation of something more fundamental. Space and time themselves are made up, we believe, of kind of molecules or atoms of space-time. We're still trying to figure out what those fundamental entities would be. But just like an H2O molecule shows none of the large-scale properties of water as familiarly experienced, these fundamental entities would probably show none of the familiar features of space and time as we know them. They would just be different. And only when you get a lot of them together do they yield the familiar ideas of space and time.
0: All right. Raymond in Wildwood, New Jersey, on the computer, sends me the following kind of an interesting question. If we accept that technology can reach a point where it can be used to produce societal simulations down to molecular interaction, then must we at that point accept that we may exist in a similar simulation?
1: Somebody's been watching The Matrix a little too much, perhaps.
0: Well, maybe.
1: Look, again, it's sort of like the God question. How can anyone ever rule out the existence of God? You can't. How could anyone truly rule out that we might literally right now be in the Matrix and everything that we're doing right now is fake? It's just stimulation, electrical stimulation of our brains, and we're all floating in pods, and our energy is being used by other mechanical beings. Is that possible? Yeah. Could the moon be made of cheese? Yeah. You have to admit a lot of things are possible. But is it likely?
0: No.
1: Is it completely nonsense? Probably. But can we prove it? No. These are very hard things to disprove.
0: But if we find this equation that we talked about a while ago, then that might be one of the things that we would suddenly grasp, right? The way creation is...
1: Yeah, I mean, would we gain any insight into the callers or the emailers' question? Probably not, because, again, we are talking about the basic laws that govern the microscopic structure of everything around us. What interesting large-scale entities you can build from the microscopic entities themselves is a little hard for a theory, any theory, to access. It's just too complicated. Look, we understand the biology of single cells, but it's very hard to use that understanding to understand how the brain works. We've not yet been able to do that, even though we understand everything that makes up the brain by and large. So it's very hard to understand complicated systems in the world. In fact, it might even just say in a sentence, there are three big questions that face science. How does the biggest stuff in the world work? How does the smallest stuff in the world work? And how does the complex stuff in the world work? We've spent most of our time working on the big, Einstein's theory of gravity, understanding the small, quantum mechanics, but it's a big challenge to understand the complex.
0: The complex. And the human brain squarely in the middle of that one.
1: Yes, exactly.
0: Are we not doing enough research into the human brain?
1: A lot of research is being done. A lot of fantastically interesting research is being done. You know, I know if you've seen these fantastic pictures where a subject is stimulated in some manner, verbally asked to think about something, or shown pictures that stimulate certain kinds of emotional responses, and pictures of the brain can be taken, which show how various centers in the brain are associated with various thoughts and various emotions.
0: Mm-hmm.
1: So this really helps to decode, at least on a phenomenological level, how various kinds of mental activities are associated with certain physical processes in the brain. It's wonderful to see these kinds of associations be mapped out.
0: All right. I interviewed a very interesting scientist once who was about to have a chip implanted in his arm. And it would possibly... Well, unknown results that would be attached to the nervous system there and then be able to send certain signals to his brain. How do you feel about humans beginning to integrate at that sort of intimate level with machines?
1: Well, I don't know anything about the particular case that you're describing.
0: Doesn't matter.
1: I can't comment on it. But, you know, as a general question,
0: yeah.
1: I have no problem with it.
0: Uh-huh.
1: You know, if I could interface with some computer and be able to, say, do calculations more quickly, or perhaps to see more thoroughly to the answers to various physics problems.
0: Yes,
1: that would be great. In fact, I do it now. I just don't do it in a manner that, as you say, seems as intimate. I sit in front of my computer many hours a day, and I constantly use it and certain software to do calculations that I can't do on my own. I can't do them by hand. They're just too hard.
0: Well, doesn't that combination of humans and machines almost appear inevitable now if you do some very simple projections from where we are at this moment?
1: I don't know if I'd say that it's inevitable. It's hard to say what's inevitable, but I can say that I have nothing against it. I mean, sometimes, I should say, I was once giving a talk down in Manhattan, and a question like this arose, and I noted that I had no problem with one day in the far future interfacing with computers by, say, implanting a chip in the brain.
0: Yes.
1: Somebody in the audience yelled out, "You're discussing hell." and I responded, "I don't think I'm discussing hell at all. In fact, I think that response merely means that some people are too attached to the particular biological makeup of the human body. What's so special about the gray thing in our head that makes it somehow superior to, or would be contaminated by, interfacing with something of our own synthetic makeup?"
0: We don't know yet. I mean, to some people, that is a description of hell. You know, and of course, you know about 666 and all the rest of that stuff, and... Hey, a lot of people believe that, and so...
1: Wait, we mean 666 is the devil or something? I mean...
0: Yeah.
1: Okay.
0: Yeah, yeah.
1: I mean...
0: Devil, definitely. Devil. you know, they feel that any such attachment between humans and machines is the beginning of the sign of the beast, and...
1: Mm-hmm. Yeah, it's unfortunate that some people think that way. My own feeling is that with better education in this country and with more... education that really describes what science does, what a computer does.
2: 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And now, Art Bell.

0: Welcome to Nigh Underground, bringing you Art Bell classics all the way from the high desert. 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And now, Art Bell.
1: Without a doubt, it's the implication of string theory. Again, this is a theory that I've been working on for a long time. This implication of string theory that our world has more than three spatial dimensions. So we all know about left, right, back, forth, and up, down. Those are the three dimensions that we all navigate easily in day-to-day life.
2: Yes.
1: String theory, again, this is a theory which for the first time puts together Einstein's theory of gravity, general relativity, together with quantum theory. It puts the big law and the small law together into one single law, but it only works if our universe has more than left, right, back, forth, and up, down, more dimensions than we see.
2: Can you speculate about what those dimensions might be like?
1: Sure. In fact, the theory gives us some rough sense of what they would look like.
2: And in what way would they be different? Would the laws of physics be different?
1: No, the laws of physics, as we would be developing them in string theory, would apply uniformly across the dimensions.
2: Okay. Which would mean what, then, for another dimension?
1: Well, another dimension perhaps is less exotic than it sounds. It would really literally be another direction in which we could move, in which we could walk. Now, it's not some combination of, say, going north and east, and you're going northeast. No, it would be a brand new direction that none of us has ever encountered previously. So, of course, the natural question is, well, why haven't we seen these extra dimensions that the theory predicts?
2: All right, let's say I walk through one. Just play with me here. I know this is terribly theoretical, but if I were to be able to move in the direction of this new dimension, do you suppose that I would be stuck in some horribly boring, irrelevant place? It's perhaps nothing, a chasm, a sort of a hell in a way compared to what I'm used to.
1: Well, not necessarily. So one of the ideas for why we can't see these extra dimensions somewhat contradicts your question, but then I'll bend it a little bit so I can give you a more interesting answer.
2: Okay.
1: One of the ideas is that we can't access these other directions because the stuff of which we are made, the protons and neutrons and so forth that make up our bodies, are permanently trapped in our dimensions. And that's why we can't do what you're saying. We can't walk off of our dimensions into these other ones that the theory says are there. Now, let's just bend it for a second. Imagine that somehow you could move off into those other dimensions. What would you find? Well, one suggestion is that you'd find other universes, other places where other beings, perhaps, would be stuck in their dimensions, unable to leave, much as we are unable to leave ours. The image you should have in mind is this. Imagine the entire cosmos is a big loaf of bread. Imagine that what we have long called the universe is merely one slice of bread in this grand cosmic loaf. And if you could move off our slice of bread,
2: yes,
1: you'd encounter, perhaps, other slices, which would be these other universes.
2: Well, okay, what are the likelihoods? For example, are there great likelihoods that I would move into this other universe and find a world which is not markedly different from this one at all?
1: That seems somewhat unlikely. There doesn't seem to be any real reason when we study these theories.
2: Again, so more likely I'd find a world full of intelligent green lizards.
1: No, I can't say anything like that. I can ever again talk about is the fundamental laws and perhaps the properties of the particles that make up the entities, on that other slice.
2: Okay.
1: I can't ever talk about green people because I don't know how to build green people. I don't know the laws of green people, and so it's too complex.
2: Would I find wood tables, houses, trees, and earth? I'm trying to get a sense of...
1: Yes, they may not be there. There may not be planets, for instance. There may not be stars. For instance, many people are not aware of the fact that the existence of stars relies upon a coincidence of a number of constants. We call them constants of nature, such as the mass of the electron, the strength of the electromagnetic field, and so forth. And if those numbers were a little bit different,

0: different in our world, stars would never light up.
1: Then I might even go to a place where the Big Bang had not occurred.
0: Possibly. That's right. So many things that we know about in our universe may simply be features that took place on our slice, but on the other slices...
1: Didn't happen.
0: May not have happened. Things may be very different. In fact, to tell you the truth, there's a very speculative theory by a fellow out of Princeton University and another in Cambridge, which suggests a whole new picture for the Big Bang based on these slices of bread. It says that the Big Bang never happened as we've currently described it in science. The Big Bang instead resulted when two of these slices, we call them membranes, two of these membrane universes slammed into each other.
1: Mm-hmm.
0: It's known as a big splat, if you will, instead of a Big Bang.
1: Big splat.
0: So these two membranes slam into each other, and that is what we have long since been calling the Big Bang. The bang is the splat. Again, very speculative. Many people in the field do not believe this theory, but it is worth throwing out as one of the ideas that people are thinking about.
1: Since we don't know what happened, I suppose any theory like that is worthy or has to be considered as...
0: So long as it doesn't contradict data. I should always emphasize that. There are many ideas that anybody could come up with. Your callers may have many ideas of their own. The yardstick by which we measure success is whether the theory... conflicts with observation.
1: Mm-hmm.
0: And the Big Bang does not conflict with observation. It does a very good job of explaining observation. And people are now working very hard on this new Big Splat theory to see whether or not it conflicts with observation. Some people claim that it does. Some people claim that it doesn't. It's controversial right now.
1: Uh-huh. I thought there was actually quite a bit of evidence to... Well, I guess you can call it a splat or a bang. It might not matter, huh?
0: Yes, it might not matter. It might give rise to effectively similar predictions for what we should see. One difference, though, with the Big Splat, I should say, which is interesting, you could imagine that these two membranes, these two slices of bread, slam into each other, they bounce off of each other, you know, that's the bang, they go apart for a while, but then they might come back together and slam once again.
1: Uh-huh.
0: So you might have universe being created after universe being created in a cyclical type process. In fact, that's what this approach is called. It's called the cyclical universe.
1: Well, I think once in a discussion with Dr. Kaku, when we were talking about time travel, he was saying, well, if time travel to the past was possible, it may be that there's no conflict or paradox possible, because if you kill somebody you shouldn't kill, you simply instantly create another bubble.
0: Yes, that's right.
1: Another
0: That's
1: universe.
0: One of the ways around the traditional paradoxes that people either know on their own or have seen in movies like Back to the Future.
1: Right. You know? Maybe one of the only answers to
0: that. There's another answer, too, one that people find less satisfying.
1: Oh?
0: But let's say you travel to the past and you're about to kill your young grandfather.
1: Yes.
0: Who, for some reason, you have some issue, you want to do away with him. And the gun sticks, it won't fire. Or you fire and you miss. Or no matter what you do, the laws of physics somehow get in the way and prevent you from carrying out an act that would be fundamentally against the rules of logic. How could you carry out that act if by success you prevent your own birth? The laws of physics may have an inbuilt ability to prevent such kind of free will if that free will would give rise to logical paradoxes.
1: Huh.
0: Now, it's unsatisfying because you say, what do you mean the gun won't fire? Of course the gun will fire. I oiled it and I've used it 1,000 times. It's not going to stick on that one particular firing. But this situation is unlike any that anyone has ever encountered, and it may be one in which the power of the laws of physics to curtail free will might rear its head in a very powerful manner, and that way prevent you from carrying out your murderous act.
1: All right. Fascinating. Doctors, stay right there, and we'll be right back. It's our half-hour moment from the high desert, middle of the night, when such things are easily considered, like how we got here. Well, that's what we do. This is Coast to Coast AM.

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1: Dr. Brian Green is here. You know, recently IBM announced that, and I can't remember the exact nature, it was something like a light molecule that they had determined was in two places at the same time. In other words, the same light molecule, or whatever it was in two places at one time. Now, theoretically, that could occur one side of the universe and another side of the universe, right? A molecule behaves one way in one place and the same way in at the other side of the universe. Now, what magic does that? Because that would seem to violate Einstein's theory of relativity and everything we just talked about with regard to the speed of light, correct? So if you can do that, well, then you can travel faster than time. Maybe. We'll ask Dr. Green about that in just a moment. Stay right where you are.

0: Dr. Brian Greene's latest book, plug here, is The Fabric of the Cosmos. And if all of this kind of thing, you know, intrigues you, then you darn well ought to be intrigued by the title of a book like this, The Fabric of the Cosmos. That's pretty heady stuff. All right, Doctor, before we get to the IBM thing, let's back up to the slices of bread. I had somebody who fast blasted and said, look, isn't it possible that when you die, you simply move from slice to slice? In other words, it's the afterlife.
1: Not in the formulation of this idea that emerges from string theory, because, again, when you die, you're still made of the same fundamental particles.
0: Mm-hmm.
1: And in the way that the theory is constructed, the particles that you are made of, that I am made of, that anything that you see in the world around you is made of, are stuck, they're trapped on our slice. The reason is not hard to understand. I'll say it in one sentence. The particles, we believe, are little strings, strings that have little endpoints, and the endpoints are attached to our dimensions, unbreakably attached. And therefore, when you die, the stuff of which you made may be dispersed through our dimensions, but they can't leave our slice. They're stuck.
0: Huh. Even in death?
1: Even in death.
0: Stuck.
1: Because the difference between life and death from the point of view of physics is not much. You're still basically made of the same stuff. It's just not functioning in exactly the same way as it was when you were alive.
0: Boy, the more you scientists move into the areas you're in now, the more you're going to collide with the Christians. Here's a doctor, medical doctor in New Orleans, who says, you sound condescending, he says, patronizing. I mean, there are a billion Christians, he says, in the world, and he boldly and condescendingly, yeah, he does say that, snickers at the suggestion of a devil. I guess he doesn't believe in the spirit world. Now, that leads me into a question about the paranormal.
1: Mm-hmm.
0: There are a lot of things that seem and appear to be inexplicable that do happen, Doctor. Is there any possible way you could ever lean towards understanding or believing that that there is indeed... there are things that we don't understand that I might call the paranormal on Coast to Coast AM, you might perhaps attribute to, I don't know, something else. I mean, there seem to be these inexplicable things.
1: Well, my feeling is this. I mean, you know, it's unfortunate if the doctor who wrote in considered my statements patronizing or condescending, because my view is actually one of extreme humility. I think that we have done a fantastic job as human beings to understand a great many things about the physical universe. But I am the first one to admit that there is so much that we don't understand. We understand a small part of how this place we call home works, but there's a vast number of questions we just don't know how to answer. That does not, in my opinion, however, open the door to all manner of possibility and speculation. I have a very open mind to be convinced of things that are strange and weird. In fact, I, like most physicists, love weird things. It's our opportunity to try to make headway, to try to make progress. That's where progress is made, by explaining the previously unexplained. But in my lifetime, I've seen no evidence of a devil, and I've seen no reproducible evidence, and that's the key thing for us, evidence of paranormal experience.
0: Yes. Is there any greater reason to believe in a god than there is in a devil?
1: No, not necessarily. Uh-huh. They're all, again, things which I think are beyond the bounds of science to prove one way or another. So again, my point of view, which I submit in the most humble manner, is that what we are doing could, in fact, be within a larger context that a god set up or a devil set up or anything else that you might dream up set up. It's all possible. But I am only willing to really put my belief into things that I can test.
0: That you can prove.
1: That I can see. Mm-hmm. That I can reproduce in the laboratory.
0: Mm-hmm. Okay, now let's jump to IBM for a second. They did make some remarkable... I thought it was a remarkable discovery about, I forget whether it was a molecule of light or a molecule, something or another that was in two places at one time, right?
1: Yes. Yeah, there is a feature of quantum mechanics, which again is weird, but it's weird in a way that we can test and reproduce, so we believe it, that in essence does say that particles can, in a very well-defined sense, be two places at once.
0: Huh.
1: Because when I said before that there's a 30% chance of it being here, and a 40% chance of it being there, in a sense, it really is at both locations. And it's only when you perform the measurement of where it is that it somehow snaps out of this quantum haze of being in both locations and decides or chooses to be at one location. That is one of the features of quantum theory.
0: But if that could occur on both sides of the universe at the same time, then that the implication is that there is some link that we don't even begin to understand that traverses a time and space, right?
1: Yes. I would agree with that.
0: And you would.
1: There are some wonderful experiments that go back to Einstein himself.
0: Well, why without a wormhole or something else that you as a physicist could explain can this be?
1: Well, quantum mechanics tells us that there can be so-called quantum entanglement.
0: Yes. That's there it is.
1: Okay, good.
0: Yes.
1: And this phrase refers to something that we understand very well from the point of view of quantum theory. It says that you can have two objects that are very distant from each other. If you want to be extreme, you could say they are on opposite sides of the universe.
0: Right.
1: Whose behaviors, nevertheless, are linked, correlated, not autonomous.
0: By what mechanism are linked and correlated?
1: Good. Well, quantum mechanics allows for influences in a very well-defined sense, not influences that can transmit information, but influences that can correlate behaviors to extend throughout space. It's a thoroughly unfamiliar idea from everyday experience, but experiments bear it out, and quantum theory gives the mathematics that explains it. So just to give you one concrete example, so we're not talking completely vague, particles can spin. They can spin clockwise or counterclockwise. You can have two particles on opposite sides of the universe, which if set up in the correct manner, will have the property that when you measure one particle and it snaps out of the quantum haze of sort of spinning partly one way and partly the other, and say spins clockwise, its partner on the other side of the universe also snaps out of the haze and starts to spin in the opposite direction. Even though they're very far apart, somehow they still have behaviors that are correlated.
0: How?
1: Well, again, I can give you an explanation that would be completely mathematical. I don't think that would be enlightening. But the summarization in terms of what quantum theory says is that distant objects can be entangled through what's known as the wave functions of each of the particles overlapping in a manner that allows them to, in a very precise sense, know about each other, even though they're not next to each other.
0: Yes, but that implies communication or direction.
1: You'd think so, but let me point out why it doesn't imply communication in any traditional sense. So traditional communication is communication that can transmit information.
0: Yes.
1: You and I are talking, transmitting information back and forth and so forth.
0: Yes.
1: In the correlated behaviors that I'm referring to, the behavior on one side of the universe and the behavior on the other side of the universe would be completely random. It again would be the quantum mechanical statement that the object can be one way or the other, and it randomly decides which to be, let's say, in New York and which to be in California. So the result of your measurements in New York and California would simply be a random assortment of results.
0: So you're saying there is no direct connectiveness, but there is.
1: The connectiveness can only be recognized when you take the results of your measurements in New York and the results of your measurements in California, you compare them. When you compare them, you do see something wonderfully shocking. The results agree on every measurement.
0: Well, that just can't be. According to Einstein, according to everything that, you know, we've talked about so far tonight, that can't be. And if it can be, then you haven't explained it in a way I can understand it yet. Isn't there some way to do that short of math?
1: Well, let me just try again in words.
0: Okay.
1: So one, and perhaps the most useful way of thinking about what Einstein's theory tells us, it tells us that no information can go from one point in the universe to another at a speed greater than light speed.
0: Righto.
1: That's the standard statement. Let's go with that. My claim is that in the examples that we are discussing, where you have correlated behavior in, say, New York and California,
0: yes,
1: there is no information being transmitted from New York to California at greater than light speed.
0: Okay, fine. Then how is the how's that occurring then?
1: Well, let me give you a cheap example, and then I'll tell you why it's cheap, but let me just give you the flavor of it.
0: Sure.
1: Let's say I have a pair of gloves. I have a right-handed glove and I have a left-handed glove. And I put each one in a box. I don't tell you which is which.
0: Mm-hmm.
1: I give you one box. You go to New York. I give your friend another box. He goes to California.
0: Mm-hmm.
1: You open up your box and you see a right-handed glove. Immediately you know that your friend is going to find a left-handed glove.
0: Mm-hmm.
1: Has any information been transmitted from New York to California? No. You've just made use of the knowledge that if the right-handed glove is in one box, there's a left-handed glove in the other. So the outcomes are correlated, but no information has gone faster than the speed of light. Nothing mysterious here whatsoever. Quantum mechanics takes that idea and definitely makes it a touch more mysterious, because the glove that you measure in New York could actually be both left or right, and when you measure it, it snaps to attention and picks one or the other, and similarly for the guy in California. But still, as an example, as I initially described it, no information has gone from New York to California or vice versa, and therefore nothing has exceeded light speed in the sense of no information has exceeded light speed.
0: Okay, but...
1: Now, if you find that unsatisfying,
0: and I sense
1: that you do...
0: I do because, if an object is in two places at one time and doing the same thing... No, you're right. I'm not satisfied.
1: Good. So there are many physicists, or I should say there's a minority group of physicists who are not satisfied by this explanation and think that there is still some mystery here to sort out.
0: Thanks.
1: And to tell you the truth, I don't know if you looked at Chapter 4 in my new book, but I seek to be very balanced in this book.
0: It's a big book, Doctor.
1: Yes.
0: I got it.
1: That's okay. No,
0: I got it yesterday.
1: That's fine. But the only point I want to make is that I give both of these points of view airtime in Chapter 4 and in Chapter 7. The traditional one, which is the one that I just spoke of, that no information is given faster than the speed of light from place to place, and the minority viewpoint, which suggests that there's still something to figure out here, how it is that these two objects somehow remain in lockstep, even though they are far apart from one another. My own view is that there is still some part of this that needs to be worked out, but I strongly believe that when the dust settles, there will be no conflict with Einstein's relativity.
0: Would it be your view that that all mediums, all psychics, all people who claim to be able to remote view,
1: yes,
0: and we could go on and on into what seems like the paranormal, that they are all charlatans?
1: Yes, that would be my view.
0: Uh-huh.
1: However,
0: I would
1: put a footnote to it.
0: Yes.
1: I am willing to be proven wrong. Have you attempted
0: to inquire enough to
1: not
0: prove
1: myself,
0: yourself?
1: But there are people who I trust who have. For instance, maybe a fellow who you don't like very much, but the amazing Randy.
0: Oh, the amazing! You're not going to give me that. And why don't you give me Phil Klass while you're at it?
1: Sure, that's a good.
0: Oh, Jesus!
1: And all I will say is that there are no examples that I'm aware of reproducible, under controlled circumstances, remote sensing or telekinesis or any of the things that sometimes are described. But are you asking me, do I rule it out? No, I have an open mind. I have an open mind.
0: Well...
1: But nor do I have the time to actually investigate it myself, which is just the mere fact that time and life are limited and you have to look at the things that you find most interesting.
0: Well, yes, certainly. But if one of these things would happen to be true, then it might perhaps be an avenue. I mean, you've got to imagine it could be an avenue for finding a door to one of these other realms that we speculate about, right?
1: Sure, we're true. And, I mean, let me just ask you, just out of curiosity, have you witnessed a convincing demonstration of any of the things that you were describing?
0: Yes.
1: You have?
0: Yes.
1: Okay.
0: Yes, I have. All right, you want it? You want to hear it real quick?
1: Yeah, sure, why not?
0: All right, fine. Here it is. It's just like a million other stories. It just happens to be mine. It only ever happened to me once.
1: Ah, you see, once all begins to bother me.
0: Listen to the story before you decide. Here I am in Santa Barbara, California, where I lived at the time.
1: Okay.
0: In my apartment. Come home from work, sit down, watch the evening news like a normal person, right?
1: Yeah.
0: Sitting on the couch. All of a sudden, waves upon waves, like ocean crashing waves, start coming over me mentally. Someone's going to hit your car.
1: Mm-hmm.
0: Someone's going to hit your car. I thought, that's stupid. And I, you know, but I was bothered enough. I went over and parted the curtains and looked out this sliding door we've got, right? Looked at my car, and it was cool. It was parked in the street right in front of the apartment. I could see it was cool. I said, boy, is this stupid. And I went back and watched TV. And it began immediately, overpoweringly. It started, someone's going to hitch a car. Someone is going to hitch a car. Finally, I said to myself, damn it, I can't stand this. I went back over, parted the curtains, looked. Here goes a guy walking down the pathway, gets in the car right in front of mine, starts it up, and backs into my car. Boom. Mm-hmm. While I'm watching.
1: Right.
0: See, that's it. It's no more dramatic than that. But there was no wondering or a question about it. It was a case of precognition.
1: So here's my question.
0: Yes?
1: Many of the examples of this sort, and maybe it doesn't apply to your case, I feel like people take note of when a thought is confirmed by something that happens in the world, but they don't take note of the 1,000 or 10,000 other cases in which they had a similar kind of thought, but it didn't take place.
0: Mm-mm, never in my life have I had. I mean, this was like, I don't even know how to explain. I have no parallels to tell you about. This was so strong and so overwhelming that there was not even the question in my mind about what it was. It was something I had never in my life felt before, nor have I felt since.
1: Mm-hmm.
0: And it was dead accurate. Now, something happened. I'm telling you, doctor, something happened. That was precognition. Now, you can say some totally random coincidence, but I don't buy it for a second. And those who have experienced something like that also wouldn't buy it for a second. There is another something there.
1: Mm-hmm. Yeah. You know, again, it's very hard to comment since it's, you know, one event, and the thing that science is good at explaining is events that you can reproduce over and over again, so you can study them looking at them left, looking at them right, looking at them deep inside. So that's why it makes it very hard for someone such as myself to have anything interesting to say when it comes to an event of that sort. We need repeatable events that we can study over and over again in controlled circumstances. So for instance, you know, were you able to go into a laboratory and consistently,
0: of course not.
1: You know, have, you know, that's what would be useful for us, because that's something we could really study. So it's hard. It's very hard to know what to make of that particular example, coincidence or not coincidence.
0: Mm-hmm.
1: I don't know. You know, my gut feeling, it is coincidence. But I can't prove that, of course. You know,
0: I guarantee you it wasn't. Hold on, doctor. Stay right there. I don't know. I know what I just told you is true, and there was nothing coincidental about it, but I understand the doctor thinks the amazing Randy. Oh. Anyway, we'll be back, and we'll open up the phone lines. Anything you want to ask or probe is okay. We've got a great mind with us, Dr. Brian Green.

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1: It is the happening, kind of like the singularity. Maybe you could exchange the terms. It was just the happening.

0: Once again, Dr. Brian Green. By the way, Doctor, your book's available on Amazon.com, bookstores like that?
1: Yes, it's available most bookstores and certainly on Amazon.com.
0: Mm-hmm. It's quite a task writing about the fabric of the cosmos, is it not?
1: Oh, yes. It's about the biggest subject I think you can tackle, you know, trying to really understand what space is, what time is, where it all came from, and where it might all be leading. So it's the big question.
0: Yeah, indeed. All right. Stay good and close to the phone for me. We're going to start to bring some callers on. And it'll be interesting to see where they go after what they've heard. It really will. First time caller line, you're on the air with Dr. Brian Green. Hi.
2: Yes, my name is Leona, and I'm calling from Central Texas.
0: Hi there.
2: This is the first time, obviously, a little nervous. I would like to ask Dr. Green what he thinks of the idea that one of the aspects of time is like a function of the ratio of time alive versus time left. Sort of like we're riding a Doppler effect. I've been pondering for a long time the phenomena that for a child, one day seems like a really long time,
0: mm-hmm.
2: and for an infant, a 30-day-old infant, one day would be 1/30th of their life versus an elderly person. And I was wondering if he had any thoughts on that, and I've really been wanting to have somebody help me with the figuring out what that mathematical formula would be like.
0: It is an interesting question. Certainly she's right. To an infant, 1/30th of its life one day. Is there anything there to toy with, Doctor?
1: I don't think from the point of view of the fundamental physics itself. So when we talk about time's property, are not really attempting to explain the psychological experience of time, but we're trying to explain time itself. But I think what the caller brings up is certainly something that we're all very familiar with, and I think it comes from the simple fact that the longer we're alive, the more likely it is that the things we experience are things we've experienced before or we've seen before, and therefore the novelty, the rate at which we receive novel stimuli from the environment gets really down. I mean, a baby, everything is new. And that's why a day in the life of an infant is huge. There's so much new information coming in. You know, I don't know if you've experienced this, but I have. When I've gone away on an exotic trip to some place that's very unfamiliar, like trekking in Nepal, for instance,
0: mm-hmm.
1: one day there does seem like 2 weeks here because so much is new. So I think it's really a matter of how many new stimuli you receive from the environment versus how many are just old hat. And that's what makes time psychologically appear to slow down or speed up.
0: Huh. Do you think that the modern world, with its World Wide Web and communications and satellites, is adding to the speed of evolution, or perhaps could a case be made that it's slowing it down because there is, in effect, less and less novelty?
1: When you say evolution, do you mean literal Darwinian evolution?
0: I do.
1: Progress?
0: No, well, at the macro or micro level, yeah sure. Yeah.
1: It's a little hard to say exactly how it would have an impact on standard evolution, but I think it clearly has an effect on progress because all of a sudden we have at our fingertips a huge amount of information and a huge amount of disinformation. There's a lot of stuff on the web that is useful, a lot of it that's not useful. So I personally, in my own research, have found the web extraordinarily useful for being able to do research much more quickly than I could in any other way. But at the same time, you have to have various filters and various, you know, red flags that will come up to let you know when you're reading something that actually has no basis in truth.
0: Uh-huh.
1: And I think that's a very important feature. You know, when people surf the web and read all sorts of stuff, they have to make sure that the source is something that can be trusted, because the information that one is reading can be faulty, and often is, if it doesn't come from a trusted source.
0: Well, if you had read an email of the story I told you, you'd chuckle and toss it, just like yesterday's spam, wouldn't you?
1: It depends on how it was presented to me. If it was presented as proof that precognition is true, I would be enormously skeptical because, again, it's one event. Even in science, when we have one event, we don't trust it. We go back and we try to reproduce it, and only when we have a huge number of events all turning out the same way do we then publish a paper.
0: I bet you'd hit delete faster than I could say precognition. Wildcard
1: okay,
0: line.
1: How long does it take?
0: Click. Wildcard line, you're on the air with Dr. Brian Green. Hello.
3: Hi, Dr. Green. And Art, pleasure to talk to you both. Hey, Dr. Green, now, will you publish, if you're ever sitting on a couch and you have this same experience and it actually happens, I'm sure at some point in your life it would have to happen. It sure did to me a couple of times, so.
1: Well, I should tell you, let me just quickly jump in. I have had experiences which at least superficially sound similar.
3: Well,
1: In other words, you know, Art's description in terms of the waves coming over and they're very strong, I don't know if mine were as strong, but I have had examples where I've had a feeling of something, and then, indeed, it has come true. The thing is, I have also taken into account, and I've noticed with just as much fervor, the 10,000 other times when I had a feeling that something was going to happen, and then it didn't happen.
3: Well,
1: and in that grander context, it doesn't feel as convincing any longer, because, you know, once in a while, a stray thought is going to come true, and that's how it is explained, at least in my own mind, the experiences
3: right.
1: I had.
0: Well, what I experienced, though, Doctor, was more like a freight train. It
1: sure.
0: wasn't a random thought. It was a freight train.
1: Right. See, that's the difference. I don't think I've ever had that experience.
3: I have two scientific things to ask you, and what a pleasure it is to be able to do that. And thanks, Art, for your
0: sure.
3: show to be able to.
0: Sure.
3: A rookie physicist all my life as a hobby. Could it ever be that the time paradox, if I traveled in time across the universe, or at any other point arrived there at that time, we'll say to before you kill your mother or whatever, I'm there. I exist in reality, in the physics, in the way you've been speaking tonight. My molecular structure is there. Now if I kill my mother, there is no paradox because I simply was there at that time, and time from that point forward travels, we'll say, on that tangent or on that skew that it is then.
1: Sure.
3: But there is no leak, then, that physics would enforce. And then another quick question, I'll hang up and let you answer.
0: Well, no, let him address that one.
1: Sure.
3: Okay.
1: So that's a good question. And indeed, it turns out that one of the ways around the paradox that we discussed earlier in the show really is a rephrasing of what you were just describing. Because you basically want to say that the future unfolds from that moment when you kill your grandmother, and things just unfold as they're going to unfold in this new reality that emerges from this new act that you carried out in what we traditionally would call the past. That really is essentially the multiple universes picture, that you go to the past and you change things, you change them and thereby create a new future, and that new future unfolds in a new universe. That really is the multiple worlds explanation.
3: So there isn't that the other universe then didn't unfold.
1: Well, I would say that the other universe did unfold, but you left that universe. When you traveled to the past, you traveled to the past of a different universe. And you carried out your act there, and in that manner changed the course of events in that new universe, much in the way that you were describing.
3: So then you believe there really could be multiple universes?
1: I'm simply saying that if one believes, it's a big if. If one believes in multiple universes, it does give a way out for the traditional time travel paradoxes.
3: Right. And if they didn't believe in multiple universes?
1: Well, again, there is this other way out that I was describing where you wouldn't be able to pull the trigger, that you don't have free will. And the only reason I bring up these ways around the paradoxes is to simply say that you cannot rule out time travel to the past merely by these paradoxes, because there are ways to avoid them. That does not mean that time travel to the past is possible. It simply means you have to work harder to rule it out. You can't simply use these paradoxes to accomplish that goal.
3: I see what you're saying, yeah. The other quick one, you know, I was listening to you explain to Art about the glass of water.
1: Mm-hmm.
3: Could that also be stated in, here we are in a sphere. Our universe is, I guess, what, 14 billion light years across.
1: Yep.
3: A sphere, an egg. Now, on the other side of that, this wall or this membrane is what is able to contain that egg. And also what, we'll say, bore that egg. And then, of course, in that case, it could possibly bear a lot more of them.
1: It's a little hard to make full sense of what you're suggesting, because I think you're imagining that there's something beyond sort of the end of space.
0: Okay, let's ask about that. I wonder about that myself. In other
1: yes.
0: words, We can see out now. I saw an interesting article about using something to magnify something else, and we have now seen out to the very edge and the very first things that exist in the universe, or the last things, I guess, however you want it. First things, really.
1: Yeah.
0: So what theoretically would be beyond that?
1: Good. Well, it depends on what your image for the shape of space actually is.
0: Mm-hmm.
1: The one that the experiments seem now, the observation the experiments seem to be pointing toward, is what we call a flat shape for space, which means that it's not curved. It's kind of like the three-dimensional analog of a flat tabletop.
0: Hmm.
1: But it's a flat tabletop that goes on, perhaps, forever. That there is no edge. There is no place where you hit a wall and then have to ask yourself what's beyond this wall. Because in this picture, space would go on to infinity. There'd be no edge.
0: There'd be no edge. Well, then, I still don't know. What then might be at the end of that last item that was the first product of the Big Bang?
1: Good. So when you're looking out into space, you're not just looking in space, you're actually looking through time as well. Because whenever you see, for instance, a star in the sky,
0: yes,
1: you're seeing it as it was a while ago, because the light it emitted took a certain length of time.
0: That many light years ago, yes.
1: That's right.
0: Yes.
1: So when we talk about seeing the edge, that's really the edge in time, not the edge in space. We're saying that there may indeed have been a first moment. As we said, it could be the Big Bang. We don't yet fully understand it. So there could have been a first moment, but even at that moment, space could have gone on forever. So there need not be an edge to space. There may be an edge to time. There could have been a beginning to time, but that doesn't mean there's an edge to space.
0: So if you went out to this first object and then beyond, you might leave time?
1: Indeed, but there may not be any sense to going beyond it. Let me give you an example. If you're walking on planet Earth and you're heading in a northward direction, you pass somebody, you say, point me north, and they point north, you keep on going. You pass somebody else, you say, how do I go further north? They keep pointing you. Finally, you reach the North Pole and you ask somebody there, how do I go further north?
0: Mm-hmm.
1: At that point, they say, well, this is where north begins. There's no notion of going further north than the North Pole. You're done. Similarly, you can imagine looking back in time, 10 years, 100 years, a billion years. You can go further and further back in time. But when you get to the very beginning, it may indeed be where time starts. There may be no sense in going further back in time in much the same way as there's no sense in going further north than the North Pole.
0: But my mind still has to grasp something beyond the first object of that explosion.
1: Only because you're very wedded to an idea that I understand well, because it's what each of us always experiences. Anything you point to in the world around us had a beginning, and we can ask what existed before that beginning. That makes sense when you look at your computer, what existed before it was made. It makes sense when you look at your parents, what existed before they were born. But when it comes to the entire universe, sometimes the most familiar, simple-sounding questions just no longer apply. So it may well be that when it comes to the universe, when we talk about the moment of creation, that may really be where time starts. And asking about what happened before...
0: Then past that object would be where time stops.
1: Where time no longer has any meaning. The notion of before may no longer apply because there's no time. I agree, this is a very hard idea to grasp. Do I fully grasp it in my gut? I don't. I understand it from the mathematics, and I roughly understand it using the words that I just described to you. But it's a very hard idea, because it's the first example in which there might be no notion of before.
0: Well, we could not exist, could we, theoretically, in a place where time does not exist.
1: Life as we know it needs both space and time to exist.
0: Yes.
1: Now, let me just emphasize that I don't know that what I just said is the answer. It's
0: right.
1: A possibility. It may be that there is a before the Big Bang. Perhaps the Big Bang was an event that exists, that took place in a pre-existing universe. There's no evidence for that, but it's not ruled out either. So I just want to be honest and state both points of view.
0: Oh, well, what about the possibility? You used the analogy of a man walking to the North Pole.
1: Yes.
0: What about the concept that when you got there, you would get back to where you were instead of out to that very first object that was blown apart in the Big Bang.
1: So sort of like circumnavigating the Earth kind of thing?
0: Well, I mean, if you keep walking north, you're going around South Pole, and you eventually get back to the North Pole again, right?
1: So that would be a picture of a cyclical universe, one where you go back in time, and time sort of recycles around, and the whole story happens.
0: Yes.
1: And indeed, as I mentioned, there is this proposal, which is recently in string theory, where we would have a cyclic universe. Remember those two membranes slamming into each other? They could slam into each other every trillion years or so, in which case time would just cycle around again and again. That's not impossible.
0: Under such conditions, our entire universe could perhaps collide with another, and we could cease instantly to exist in the present form.
1: Yes, I would say that's a possibility. I wouldn't say it's something to worry about, but indeed,
0: well,
1: a theoretical possibility, yes.
0: Well, I mean, it does sound worrisome. East of the Rockies, you're on the air with Dr. Green. Hi.
4: Yes, good morning, Art. Good morning, Dr. Green. Very stimulating. I have a little metaphor that I've been thinking about for the last year or so, and I call it the time dilemma. And it's briefly stated as such. Our future is already history in an alternative universe. After attempting to look at string theory and notions of time from Dr. Witten, Dr. Kaku, Fenneman, Gelman, what strikes me about string theory as a metaphor or an extension of the sociology of knowledge is the fact that when events can't coexist within a certain framework or a mathematical equation, we increase the complexity by moving to another dimension. If I'm not mistaken, string theory originally began with, was it 6 or 8 dimensions? And I believe now it's already up to what, in the 60s, or theoretically it could be an infinite number of dimensions.
0: Gee, I thought it was 11.
1: Yeah, it's 11.
4: Oh, is it? Okay.
0: Yeah.
4: So, it's expanding.
1: Could I jump in and address what I think the question is, and then you maybe follow up if I haven't?
4: Go ahead.
1: So I understand the sense that you have
4: mm-hmm.
1: that physics encounters problems, and what science does is sort of make more complicated theories in order to embrace the care of these new issues.
0: Mm-hmm.
1: And the example you raise, it might seem like in order to solve some problems, we have merely introduced new dimensions in order that we have more flexibility.
4: Correct.
1: That's not what happens. And I really want to emphasize this. We start with string theory.
4: Yes.
1: And the number of dimensions that the theory requires comes from the understanding of the theory itself.
4: But it continues to expand.
1: Pardon me?
4: But it continues to expand.
1: No, that's actually not true. So 11 really is where we are at. And any sense that somehow it may go to 12, 13, 15, or 100 is really unfounded.
4: Now, at this point in time.
1: Now, of course, I have to say that because who knows where progress will take us.
4: Okay.
1: But what I don't want you to have the feeling is that we pull these extra dimensions out of a hat to solve a problem.
4: No, I understand that.
1: Yeah.
4: Because it's sort of like when I was in high school, you could conceptualize as a sentence a cone existing beyond its apex.
1: Mm-hmm.
4: But within our notion of mathematics and our dimensionality, it can't.
1: Mm-hmm.
4: But by going into additional dimensions, that cone can exist beyond its apex.
0: Mm-hmm. All right, both of you, caller.
4: I'm sorry, Art.
0: I'm going to have to hold it there because we're coming up to a break point.
4: Okay.
0: Would
4: you like me to hang up then, Art?
0: No, hang on, and I want that answered, so stay right there. We do have to break here. From the high desert in the middle of the night, when such thinking is encouraged, this is Coast to Coast AM, and I'm Art Bell.

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1: It is your turn with Dr. Brian Green. He's a physicist with impeccable credentials. He's a fascinating man. And he answers questions just exactly like most scientists do. And for a lot of people, I know that's very troubling.

0: Once again, Dr. Brian Green, and caller, it seemed like an inappropriate place to cut you off, so here
1: you are.
0: That's
1: quite all right.
0: Yeah, go ahead.
1: Yeah, so in a sense, I have to mention this, Dr. Green. I'm not a mathematician, and I know that when we get into more than four dimensions, the math becomes incredibly complex. But my question was basically this. When I look back to the history of science and study what Einstein was doing for the last 20 years of his life, trying to work, let's say, within one system or one group of dimensions to find his grand unification theory that would be applicable across the board without having to go into other dimensions and other levels of complexity, we know that he had difficulty. But the point is, as a non-scientist, I find it very interesting, but I'm just wondering if, you know, will there be, let's say, some type of pedagogical limitation imposed on the theory when it gets too complex? Because I do understand with computers getting more advanced and supercomputing and things that we could conceivably, you know, take this out into numerous dimensions to find relationships among the particles that may not exist in one or two or six dimensions, but possibly, you know, in a 20th dimension or whatever. And
0: all
1: then
0: right,
1: it really
0: right.
1: becomes almost impossible to understand to the layperson.
0: All right, let's hold it there. But is there a way to lay that on the layperson?
2: Yeah, well, one thing I would emphasize is that naively it certainly would seem that a universe with more dimensions is somehow more complicated than a universe with fewer dimensions. But in reality, when you actually study the theory in detail, you find that by passing to this string theory framework, it actually is a much simpler scenario than any scenario that had been previously proposed. I know we haven't gone into any detail here, and the hour is late, but let me just say in a nutshell, string theory says that everything in the world is fundamentally made up of one kind of ingredient, these little tiny vibrating filaments of energy. They look like strings. That's why they're called strings. That's why it's called string theory. And in this picture, then, the richness that we see in the world around us emerges from the simplest possible starting point, one kind of ingredient that merely can vibrate in different ways. So although it may naively sound like this approach is more complicated than theories that came before, I really don't think that it is.
0: All right. West of the Rockies, you're on the air with Dr. Brian Green. Hello.
3: Hello.
0: Hi.
3: Hey, my name's Sean. I'm calling from Des Moines, Washington. I got a question for the doctor.
0: Sure.
3: Let's just suppose that I had a communication device that worked all the way across the universe. And at the same time, let's suppose that the space shuttle traveled at the speed of light. And I was on the space shuttle talking to my wife on my communication device. What would that be like for, what would that be like? Would she be telling me, okay, now it's Monday, now it's Tuesday, now it's Thursday?
0: Yes, interesting question. All right, fine, doctor.
2: Well, do you mind if I make it actually something that is actually physically realizable? Say you're going near the speed of light?
0: Okay, all right, let's back it off. Yes, past the limit there.
2: So if you're going near the speed of light, but not exactly the speed of light, again, Einstein says you can't go exactly the speed of light, then indeed the communication that you'd have with your wife could be precisely as you're describing. She would say it's now Monday and the signal would reach you at some point. And you would receive it, and you would hear her saying it's
0: But, doctor, wouldn't her voice be moving so quickly that you would have to record it and slow it down to even understand what she was saying?
2: Well, if you're asking me because clocks are ticking at different rates, how would you interpret the signal, then indeed, you know, when you send out a wave, a radio wave, what it is, it's a light beam that vibrates, and that's how we receive light. When we look with our eyes, we're receiving light beams that are vibrating. Indeed, the vibrational patterns of the light, or in colloquial language, its color, will change by virtue of the relative motion between you and your wife. So to understand what she's saying, you'll have to do some pre-processing on the signal. Absolutely. But the data in there will still be the data.
0: It would be the data, but it would have to be, say, recorded on a tape and played back at 150

0: 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For show guest information, visit nighug.com. And now, Art Bell.
1: Transmission of any information.
2: Yet.
1: Say it again?
2: Yet.
1: Okay.
2: In other words...
1: Well, as we currently understand it, I mean, who knows what's around the bend, but it's hard for me to imagine, based on at least what I know today, that the yet will ever change.
2: Okay. All right. International Line, you're on the air with Dr. Brian Green. Hello.
3: Hello, is this me?
2: That's you.
3: All right.
2: All right, you're going to have to yell at us. You're not too loud, sir.
3: Okay, I'm on a cell phone.
2: Ah.
3: So, okay. Yeah, actually, my question was about entanglement. From what I'm understanding, and I don't know, I'll go back to the glove analogy. The glove analogy seems to be a very passive analogy. And from what I'm understanding, the way this works is that these particles tend to basically decide their rotational tendency at the point that you measure them.
1: Yes.
3: Which seems to be more of an active state. Rather than a passive state. Now,
2: yeah.
3: I'm also taking that we have the capability of being able to tell that state changes at the point that we measure it.
1: Yes.
3: So my question is, what would the implications be if we developed a technique of measuring these particles without forcing them to change that state?
1: Yep, so it's a good question. If I can just jump in and say a few words on it. So one of the strange features of quantum mechanics is indeed the one that you are putting your finger on, which is the theory says that there's a 50% chance of the particle being one way, a 50% chance of it being the other way, but anytime we actually look at it and measure it, it's always definitely one way or definitely the other. We never, for instance, see a particle that is literally in both of these states at the same time. So the act of measurement does affect the thing that you are observing. This is unusual because we are unused to a reality that is ambiguous until it is observed or until it is measured. But quantum theory says that is, in fact, the way reality works.
3: Right, but that's because primarily because we just don't understand the phenomenon thoroughly. I mean, obviously, we don't understand it thoroughly. It's kind of seems to be a mystery a little bit there.
1: Yes, but if you're asking, is it conceivable that one day we'll do some kind of observation that will not disturb the system but somehow reveal its fundamental features and show it in some quantum mixture of being both this way and that way?
3: Right, you made reference to that.
1: Yes.
3: Earlier.
1: It's hard for me to imagine that we'll ever be able to create measurements of that sort. But do I believe that the underlying reality is like that? Yeah, I do. I really do. I really do believe that things can be in this strange mixture of being both one way and another, being in one place and another.
2: All right.
1: That is the underlying reality.
3: It is within possibility, then.
1: Excuse me? Say it again?
3: It is within the realm of possibility, then, that the technology could be developed to be able to measure without affecting it.
1: It's within the realm of possibility that we may get a clearer glimpse of that underlying reality. What that would look like, I don't know. But indeed, I do think that's the way the underlying reality is put together. So I guess I'd partially agree with you.
2: All right. First-time caller line, you're on the air with Dr. Brian Green.
4: Hello.
2: Hello. Yes.
4: Hi. Dr. Green, you know, I've been reading, Elegant Universe and some of Dr. Jim Oshman's work and Edgar Mitchell. I had two experiences in which, and I'm not one to really buy into a lot of this. You have to show me also.
2: Mm-hmm.
4: But I had two experiences in which I very much experienced going back in time. And one, and I was wondering if you could just kind of work with me because, you know, and not argue if it was real or not. But anyway, one especially, I was at a dinner party and this gal sitting across from me was talking about time when she was having a very difficult time in her life and she had two children. She was camping and this little dog came running up to her. She loved animals and she wanted to take it home but just couldn't.

0: And this was like 2 or 3 years ago. And she was so, you know, always wondered what happened to that little dog. And something came over me similar to what happened to Art Bell. And I just said, you know, there is no such thing as time or space. We can go back there and we can intention what happened to that little dog. I went around the table, and this is really not like me, but I went around the table. We sat facing to each other, holding hands, and I started, you might say, even praying. All of a sudden, I was back there in the campground, and I could see this little dog running up to us and just, you know, wagging his tail and kind of frantic. I knew that he was gray in color. He was a wiry type, and he was about medium size. But the most interesting thing, a part of that, is that then I was aware of something on my left side. And, you know, I'm fully conscious, and we're sitting there holding hands. And I turned my head to the left. I saw the two of us sitting there, off in the future, holding hands, sitting in those chairs, off in the future. Now, and I was back there in time. Now, this might all be a figment of my imagination, and I think I'm kind of saying this because I think other people have had this similar experience. Except when we finished, I asked her, what did that dog look like? And she said, oh, he was kind of small, and he was gray, and he was wiry. I saw that dog. But the most interesting thing is that I really felt the experience of being there in time.
1: Yeah.
0: Now, I'm wondering if we could sort of analyze this, especially since what really caught my attention is your statement about molecules of consciousness. And I was wondering if it was somewhat similar to Josephson's tunneling, you know, that somehow our molecules of consciousness can travel in time.
1: Mm-hmm. It's difficult for me to respond, I fear, in a way that you'll find satisfying. It sounds like a very vivid experience, and it does sound like a very rich use of imagination to really put yourself in a circumstance that your friend had described informally before you went into the more formal part of holding hands and really trying to go back there. My own feeling is that you did create in your mind something which was akin to the situation that your friend described. How indeed you got the dog's description correct, I don't know. Could she have mentioned it to you before? Could you have taken it in subliminally? Could you have just gotten lucky? I don't know. But my gut feeling is, and I'd actually say beyond gut feeling, my large certainty is that no time travel took place, that all it was reimagining a past, but in the present. The imagination took place in the present.
2: If we can have the seemingly impossibility of quantum entanglement at any distance and over time, then why is it difficult to project that perhaps consciousness or the active, alive human brain may be able to, in the same way these people, these remote viewers who claim some remarkable things...
1: Yep.
2: Maybe making use of some variation of the concept of quantum entanglement.
1: Yep.
2: And they all seem to claim they can read through time and space, future, past, present, doesn't matter. It's meaningless in the area that they discern what they discern.
1: Sure. I understand the desire to try to apply quantum entanglement to these very mysterious experiences that some people report. The reason why I'm extraordinarily skeptical of it is because the entanglement, number one, is far less mysterious than the reports of these individuals because, as I've emphasized a number of times, no information is transmitted through the entanglement. But in the example that you're describing, it does indeed sound like information would be transmitted from one point in space to another, one point in time to another. The second reason why I'm highly skeptical is that the experiments that we do to establish entanglement are on individual single particles. Anytime we try to do it with many more particles, it's not that it's impossible, but if it's not a highly controlled environment, the entanglement gets very diluted among the many particles, and its power to coordinate behavior over separation goes way, way, way down. It gets very, very weak. So when it comes to a human being trying to use entanglement. A human being is made up of so many particles that it's essentially impossible for me to understand how entanglement could still have its potency when spread out in such a manner.
2: Have you looked at all at the work being done at Princeton?
1: This is a work where the consciousness can affect the outcome of, like, throwing of dice and things like that. Is that what you have in mind?
2: Actually, they've got a program that has computers, which they call eggs, lovingly, that they place all over the planet.
1: Okay.
2: That all report back to, one computer that puts it all together.
1: Yes.
2: And they're registering these spikes in what otherwise ought to be randomness. In other words, they're for example, on 9/11, they registered a spike from all their eggs that drove this little baby right up off the charts, and they did that 3 hours before the 9/11 event.
1: Yeah, I don't know anything about that.
2: You don't. You really might want to look into that. It's really quite fascinating, and there is repeatability there. In other words, they can correlate world events with what they've monitored.
1: Have they made any predictions that were actually borne out?
2: I don't think they're in the prediction business. They're trying to discover something about the nature of what they consider to be perhaps mass consciousness.
1: Against my worry is that after the fact explanations are one thing,
2: mm-hmm.
1: before the fact predictions, which is what science is about,
2: yes.
1: quite another.
2: Yes, but if you can continually correlate spikes that perhaps occur before major world events, and you can do that again and again and again, then pretty soon you can call it science.
1: If it makes real predictions.
2: Well, no, it doesn't have to make predictions. It only has to show that something affected a computer, otherwise spitting out complete randomness, and that this occurs again and again and again previous to things that affect...
1: That would be a prediction. I mean, then you'd see a spike and you'd say X, Y, and Z is going to happen.
2: Well, I guess, all right. I guess you could say
1: And if it can really do that with some accuracy, then it would be fantastically interesting. My sense is that it will never happen. But look, I don't mean to sound dogmatic. I'm open-minded, and if they can make these predictions, I'd be fascinated. I'd love to see it.
2: And suppose for 1 second that it was so absolutely scientifically repeatable, how would someone like yourself attempt to rationalize it?
1: Well, this is what science is all about. We look at the data, we look closely at the data, and we try to see whether we can explain it using science as we know it. I mean, this is the kind of thing I face every day, but not with world events, but with particles behaving in one way or another. So I would use the same techniques. Would they be successful there? I don't know.
2: But there might even turn out to be parallels. Indeed, there might. Listen, we're out of time. We're out of time. It's that fast. Your current book is The Fabric of the Cosmos, Space, Time, and the Texture of Reality. You also wrote The Elegant Universe, right?
1: That's correct.
2: But I'm sure you would recommend your latest work, would
1: Absolutely.
2: You not? All right. Doctor, thank you so very much. It has been fascinating.
1: Thank you. I've enjoyed it.
2: Take care.
1: Bye-bye.
2: Bye. It's almost 2 a.m. here on the West Coast, and time for us to go. It's been an honor. See you tomorrow night.

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And now, back to Art Bell.

0: the high desert and the great American Southwest. I bid you all good evening, good morning, good afternoon, wherever you may be in the world's prolific time zones. We cover them all with this wonderful program called Coast to Coast AM, this being the weekend edition. How's everybody? It is certainly an honor to be here with you, and lots and lots and lots to talk to you about. Tonight's program is going to be, well, I'm sure you've seen all the stories, haven't you, on global warming, on the rapid climate change, and all the rest of it. Well, finally, as a matter of fact, NASA has a report out tonight that you definitely might want to read. It's going to go along with the topic we'll be discussing in the next hour called The Chilling Possibility, and it's up on the coasttocoastam.com website. And by the way, if you want my webcam, which is in the upper left-hand corner when you get to coasttocoastam.com, what you're going to see is it's an evening, and I want to talk to you about this a little bit. And that's what I've been doing for the last 3 weeks straight. Outside playing with antennas, building this giant monster antenna. And my webcam photograph right now is showing a picture of just two of the 13 towers that it takes to support this antenna. And it is now in finally a finished condition, and there's some pretty unusual things about it. It has over 300 volts available with AC and DC components at the feed line point, which I get rid of, have not adequately experimented with sufficiently, but it's there. We send it to ground so it doesn't bother all of my radio equipment. This monstrous antenna is actually about 2,000 feet of wire, and it's on these 13 towers that are 75 feet up and 68. Well, the tower is 75, and the wire is at 75, and then 68, and then I know all of this is going to be kind of technical for some people for just a couple of moments here, but I want to get it out because I want some help with it, understanding what it is. Now, I received an email from a gentleman up in Washington who's going to have to remain anonymous. He has a laboratory up there. And he has several, believe it or not, underground antennas, actually underground loop antennas in the state of Washington. And I will not identify him any further than that. But he says, "Hi, Art. I can't say much over the net or the public phone about what you're doing, loops. Due to the fact that you're well-known, a public figure, you can do what you do with no problem. Please read between the lines with what I'm going to say. I got excited about your project 2 years ago due to the expected result that I could foresee. The result is much greater than expected. You have and are breaking all the textbook rules. That's why you can't find any good information on large horizontal loops after 1939 or so. Again, I'm being vague and will misspell words for reasons. There's not a lot of stuff written about very large horizontal loops, mostly all very hush-hush. There's no danger to you in any way because of your mode of operation and use that most people have no understanding of such things and are stuck in their books, and you do have a direct line to the general public. Your levels here in," he gives a town in Washington, "are way above textbook physics. On my large non-res horizontal loop earth transformer, 9 feet OD by 6 feet high, 250 turns, so forth and so forth, 4 feet underground, your level here was between minus 48 and 33 dBm over 1,000 miles, yes, he's 1,000 miles away from me, on my Hewlett-Packard standards last night. Check out the voltage. And on the inverted V standard, ham type 55 or off scale 80% most of the time." He said, "I have one problem with this. Anybody would. You ought to be running 20,000 watts or more to achieve this up here." So then he puts in a picture of Tesla and his name at the end. So reading between the lines, what I seem to have built is some sort of, he's suggesting, earth transformer of some type. I guess all antennas really are. Going back many years to the 30s and the 1940s, there were commercial and amateur radio rhombics in the early days of communications. They built these very large antennas called rhombics, which were designed to go from one point to another, you know, from maybe in the South Pacific to the Netherlands. And they were like, as close as you could get to a radio laser beam, very sharp and very strong. But nobody was working on loops. And when you do a search on Google or wherever and you go looking for the history of very large loops, not small ones, but very large, multiple wavelengths, you don't find very much because there isn't very much there. So for some reason over the years, even in the old spark gap days, they really just didn't do very much. And so what I've built is really strange. It really is strange, and my goodness gracious, is it ever working? Now, this gentleman recorded me, actually recorded my voice 1,000 miles away from here in the state of Washington, and I'll play that recording for you. Actually, it's an edited recording because I didn't want the other voice in there, simply because I don't have that person's permission to do so. But this is a recording of my voice recorded on 3.84 megahertz, actually last night, I believe. And so the edited portion is merely where the other station was saying something. But this is me, 1,000 air miles from right here.
1: You haven't been around. I've been collecting reports here for the last few days, and they're fairly astounding. Well, there hadn't been. I don't know how long you've been listening, but, you know, rhombics, yeah, they experimented with those because they had, you know, a lot of commercial CW stations early in radio that were point-to-point, and that's what rhombics did. There was no real application for what I'm doing because, you know, it just wasn't commercially viable. They just wanted to go from point A to point B and do that reliably, and that's what rhombics did. Loops, on the other hand, if you're a ham and you're a ragsure, you know, I'm not a big DXer, even though it does work for that. I'm not a DXer. That makes all the sense in the world, but nobody experimented, nobody did it, nobody wrote about it, and so there was nothing for me to go by when I built all this. So what I did was I just built it slowly, and tried to prove it point by point. Put up the single loop first, then put the grounding system under it, and put the double loop up, then doubled the double loop. You know, it's sort of taking it proof of concept as you go, that kind of deal, because I had...
0: Okay, well, that's the end of the part one. Part two is even shorter and is right here.
1: Oh, we don't have to assume. It's set up at 100 feet, and the top loop is at 75 feet, Billy, and the bottom loop is at 68 feet, 7 feet below it. And then I've got a wire mesh 4 feet wide, welded wire mesh under the whole smear. Yes, sir. And I tell you, Billy, it's been incredible. Earlier today, 1 hour before the sun was fully down, you know, it was down near the horizon, I was copying Spain down.
0: All right. I went on to say down in what's called the DX window on 75 meters. Now, what I mean by that is 1 hour before the sun was down, and this band wasn't even open yet, I'm already hearing Spain over the North Pole and hearing Argentina, Caracas earlier today before the sun was even down. I mean, just astounding things that ought not be coming from this antenna along with this strange voltage that I have. So it's some kind of, well, I don't know. So if there's anybody in the audience with any help on very, very large horizontal loops, and the nature of them, I'd be very interested. We're going to get a helicopter and do some measurements, some field strength measurements around it, and try and document. I've got about, 400 or 500 pictures on the whole thing. And so as this sort of interesting project is further evaluated, I'll sort of keep all of you in mind in terms of informing you every step of the way. But that's what's happening right now, and it's pretty wild stuff. And the voltage coming off it from who knows where is also pretty wild stuff. So we're going to do as much investigation as we can, and I will keep you informed. In a moment, a few more things. By the way, open lines, the balance of this hour. Be right back. Just a quick note, this is kind of cool, I think. Have you ever wanted to take Coast to Coast AM on the go? Listen to the show on maybe a CD or MP3 player anytime you want. Well, The holy grail of Streamlink is about to arrive. Streamlink, of course, is the audio service on our website, coastcoastam.com, that allows you to listen to Coast Coast AM on your computer 24/7 for like 15 cents a day or whatever it is. But beginning March 12th, users now, I think this is very cool, are going to be able to download and burn MPEGs of any of the last 30 days of shows, in addition to accessing the regular 90-day streaming archive. So that's pretty cool stuff. They're going to allow it to be, you know, archived. You can actually download it. I think that's excellent. Congratulations. All right. Reviewing the world very quickly. So much I want to get on. A water taxi with 25 on board capsized Saturday in Baltimore's Inner Harbor after a violent gust of wind struck the boat, killing at least two people. That's the lead story this hour. This is, I'm telling you, the weather is going to get stranger and stranger. A team of 50 Justice Department prosecutors, investigators, and sports staff on the way to Iraq beginning this weekend began assembling war crimes cases against the former president of Iraq, Saddam Hussein, so that Iraq, when they put him on trial, will have the material they need. Facing a stock scandal that threatened to shatter Martha Stewart's carefully tended reputation and enormous fortune, her defense team made three high-stakes gambles. They let the case go to trial, kept her off the witness stand, and put a defense on that took less time than one of her syndicated cooking shows. It didn't work. A guilty verdict, of course, on all counts, and a likely new home behind bars. President Bush gave Mexican President Vicente Fox a gift to take home on Saturday as pledge to exempt certain frequent Mexican visitors from onerous new security checks at the U.S. border. No more fingerprinting, that kind of thing. You're going to be here for less than 3 days. The mayor of New York City, nation's largest, says that same-sex couples deserve the same rights in civil unions that straight ones do. But he's going to continue, he says, to enforce New York State's ban on gay marriage. That one continues to be a big one. On CNN at this hour, there is a story about Howard Stern. Howard predicts his broadcast demise. And it says, actually AP, but on CNN, shock jock self-proclaimed king of all media, Howard Stern, believes his reign on the radio is coming to an end. The show is over. He announced Friday morning on his nationally syndicated radio program, it's over. It's not, well, at least not yet, but Stern predicted the FCC crackdown on indecency on the airwaves will force his salacious show off the dial. Quote, I'm guessing that sometime next week will be my last show on this station, said Stern, adding that he expected the FCC to hit him with a whopping indecency fine. There's a cultural war going on, he said. The religious right is winning. We're losing. A telephone call to Infinity Broadcasting, which syndicates that show, was not returned Saturday. On Friday, Stern devoted the first 2.5 hours of his show to his anticipated demise, a change of pace from the usual fare of naked women toilet humor. Clear Channel Communications, that's my company, yanked Stern from stations in San Diego, Pittsburgh, Rochester, New York, Louisville, Kentucky, Fort Lauderdale, and Orlando, Florida, February 25th. Company said the suspension would last until the Stern show met its programming guidelines. Stern said, this time they're going to have to fire me. I'm through. I'm a dead man walking. On Thursday, Clear Channel, that would be my company, paid a record fine of $755,000 levied last month by the FCC for indecent material aired on several of its stations. And so they've taken him off until he meets what Clear Channel says are their guidelines. I have kind of liked Howard over the years. I said over the years that I thought that Howard, how can I put this? Howard is a very talented, funny guy, and he doesn't need to use the bad words and the, you know, quoting that story, toilet humor or whatever, that he does. He just doesn't need it. He's funny without it. Maybe he doesn't believe that, but he is. And if he just eliminated that stuff from his show, I'm sure, you know, the Howard Stern fans would say sellout, but he doesn't need that stuff. He doesn't need it. He's very talented and very funny, and without it, he'd still be very talented and very funny. And maybe he ought to take a look at that as a possibility. I know, his, as I said, his fans would probably think it was the big sellout, but I think he would survive because he is really a funny person. So that's my take on all of this. You don't need those words to make a point. In fact, the point can be driven home ever so much more dramatically with a more carefully chosen phrase. Let me just leave it at that. Well, the reports on our weather are staggering. And finally, here's one from NASA, as I pointed out to you a little while ago. If you want to read it on the website, you can do it. It's called A Chilling Possibility. This from NASA. Global warming could plunge North America and Western Europe into a deep freeze, possibly within just a few decades. That's the paradoxical scenario gaining credibility among many climate scientists. The thawing of sea ice covering the Arctic, and by the way, they've got an actual photograph there, could disturb or even halt large currents in the Atlantic Ocean. Now, if this happens, breaking out into what I'm just going to tell you, if that current should halt, Europe is going to freeze, and we're going to be very, very much affected. That's going to be, as a matter of fact, the topic tonight when we have our guest in the next hour. And you can read this entire article, if you wish, from NASA, but this is about the fifth, I would think, or sixth major article to come out recently about the possibility of rapid climate change. In fact, here's a story. Geneva, Reuters, the world's second largest insurer, Swiss Re, warned on Wednesday that the costs of natural disasters aggravated by global warming threatened to spiral out of control, forcing the human race into a catastrophe of its own making. In a report revealing how climate change is rising on the corporate agenda, Swiss Re said that the economic cost of such disasters threatened to double to $150 billion a year in 10 years, hitting insurers with $30 to $40 billion in claims, or the equivalent of one World Trade Center attack annually. Now, this is from the second largest insurance company in the world. And the article goes on. So, you see, if you can bet on this, and that's what insurance companies really do, right? They make bets. They're betting that it goes on. Sea levels will continue to rise. Glaciers retreat. Snow cover decline. This is all from the insurance company now. And so you can bet that when you see this kind of article from an insurance company, it's beginning to get taken very seriously. And then, of course, prior to this, the Pentagon report saying in part there is a substantial reason to believe or indicate that significant global warming will occur during the 21st century. Because changes have been gradual so far and may be projected to be so in the future. But then they go on to suggest that it could get really bad, that the climate change could be rather immediate, and that in the past, as recently as 8,200 years ago, it was. It changed just like that. With the ocean conveyor collapsing, horrendous things would occur around the world, and that's not to say it's the end of the world, because it's not, but we could be looking at winter winds intensifying tremendously, food shortages, decreased availability and quality of fresh water, that would be very important in key regions, disruption of energy supplies, even possible nuclear war between major nations that are defending themselves. And they're going to have to defend themselves. I mean, it's going to be a matter of eating and drinking and doing all the things you need to do, right? So we're going to be talking a whole lot about that in the next hour. I've got so much material I'm going to read, but we'll leave it to our guest in the next hour. Should be a very interesting program. I had this feeling several years ago, and I hope I'm not psychic. I don't think I am. I interview psychics. I don't do it. But I did have a very strong feeling, as listeners of many years to this program can attest, because I said it so frequently, that the climate was about to do, stand on its head. And I said that years ago, and that feeling has been intensifying, and certainly the news stories we're getting now, the most recent from NASA, would confirm all of that, at least as a significant and real possibility. All right, there you have it. The first half hour, I managed to blow away very easily, didn't I? I've got one more item, and then we'll begin to take calls. So if you want to pick up the telephone right now, dial the appropriate number. We'll get you on from the high desert in the middle of the night, which is exactly where we belong. This is Coast to Coast AM.

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1: There's a great big full moon hanging over the Nevada, southern Nevada desert tonight. It's just the right night for talk radio. We'll get to it in a moment. At first, it was unclear what was going on at the Arctic, but now, in a dramatic rescue mission, 12 stranded Russian scientists have been plucked from an Arctic research station, all but crushed by a freak wall of ice, according to Russian media. Russian helicopters had battled freezing conditions deep beyond the Arctic Circle Saturday to reach the drifting Russian meteorological research station, North Pole 32. According to an Interfax report, the mission to save our people can be considered successful. We have on board our helicopter all 12 explorers and two dogs. Rescuers first landed an Mi-8 helicopter to establish coordinates before evacuating researchers from the station on board a naval transport, Mi-26, in temperatures of, get this, minus 39 degrees Celsius, about minus 38 Fahrenheit. Deputy Parliament Speaker removed a polar explorer who took part in the rescue, said that the men, it would be a festive return to what they call International Women's Day in Russia, big holiday there. What happened is the windswept outpost was almost completely destroyed when a 10-meter or 30-foot-high wall of ice reared up from the surrounding ice flow and then collapsed on top of the base Wednesday. Authorities immediately launched a rescue mission, but progress was hampered by vast distances and freezing conditions. This ice just literally came right up out of nowhere and crushed 90% of the station. Boom! Like that. And so these poor guys and dogs were huddled with about 5 days left of their rations, and the Russian station at the Arctic is now history. It's gone. And that's quite a remarkable story indeed, but all souls rescued. First time caller line, you're on the air. Good morning.
2: Yeah, hi, Art.
1: Hello, sir.
2: Hi, pleasure to talk to you.
1: And to you, welcome.
2: Thank you. Listen, I have a concern about your antenna, first of all.
1: Okay.
2: Does it actually make any kind of electronic field or magnetic field?
1: Well, all of radio, sir, is an electromagnetic field of one sort or another.
2: Are they?
1: Yes.
2: Well, you're talking about yours like it's somewhat intense or something. I mean,
1: it
2: I have heard
1: to be
2: on your
1: intense.
2: Show before that some of those kind of things can induce
1: hallucinations,
2: that kind of thing.
1: Well, one never knows.
2: You never know, huh? Well, I guess we'll find out.
1: Well, if I begin to hallucinate, you'll be the first to know.
2: Yeah. Yeah. Hey, my wife and I have been long-time listeners for years, and I'm so glad I finally got through to you.
1: Well, I'm glad.
2: You know, can I express to you a theory that I have that I think explains your theory of the quickening?
1: Sure.
2: I have... Okay. Imagine... a little, let's call it like a macro universe. Let's say it's inside of like a little bit of like a molecule of ink inside of a page of a book sitting on your desk, right?
1: Yes.
2: If those people or entities or whatever were to travel faster than their perception of the speed of light, instead of going back in time, they would then see our universe.
1: Well, okay, well, all right. Well, maybe that's what's happening in a sense. And it may be, you know, a lot of really good people like Dr. Kaku and many others are now talking about a multidimensional universe. And it may well be that from time to time, for whatever reason, as there's something that leaks through or drifts through to another dimension, and these could be all the things that we talk about, from ghosts to shadow people, and it may explain a very great deal of the insights that come to somebody in a flash but can't be regularly summoned. It could explain the entire paranormal field, or what we think of as the paranormal field. So science and the paranormal may at some point come to a very happy, or will it be an unhappy, union? Wildcard Line, you're on the air. Hello.
3: Hello, Art. How you doing?
1: I'm all right, sir.
3: Listen, I was listening to your story about the antenna, and I just wanted to relate a quick story to you about a friend of mine.
1: All right, get right into the phone and yell at us. You're not too loud.
3: Okay, I'm sorry, Art.
1: So go ahead.
3: I have a friend that lives out in the woods, out here in Smithfield. You know, it's just way out there in the woods, and a power line comes through his property that comes from a nuclear power plant. This thing is a monster.
1: Right.
3: It cuts all the way through the woods.
1: Right.
3: And he built the garage fairly close to it, a two-story garage. And even during the construction, one of the workmen's level got stuck to the side of the building on some nails, and when he touched it, he got a shock from it.
1: Yep.
3: So what I wanted to tell you, though, is this garage has always had, after it was done, up in the attic part of it, which he uses for storage, has all kinds of strange happenings up there, lights and all kinds of things. In fact, one of his sons said that he seen a woman up there one time.
1: Really?
3: When he was working out, yeah.
1: Well, all right. See, that kind of goes right down with what we've been talking about, around very large electromagnetic fields, around large electric fields. Certainly something like that produces a very large field. And would that cause or precipitate this kind of thing to occur, these strange things? I don't know, but everything and or anything is possible, huh? East of the Rockies, you're on the air. Hi.
4: Well, hey, Art. This is Dave. I'm calling you from KWTO 560 out of Springfield, Missouri.
1: Okay, Dave. Welcome.
4: Great to talk to you, sir. Called to talk to you about your antenna here just for a second or two.
1: Sure, go ahead.
4: Sounds pretty awesome.
1: It's amazing.
4: How many, I'm trying to get an idea of how many layers of coils do you have there? I'm understanding there's like three or four of them?
1: No, there's two. There's over 2,000 foot wires, 1 7 feet below the other, supported by a total of 13 75 foot towers, 100 foot tower, and then down beneath all of this is 4 foot wide metal mesh, which has been welded together. That runs over 2,000 feet. So it's immense. There's no question about that.
4: Well, sounds pretty awesome.
1: yeah.
4: I was thinking that maybe the metal in the ground might be acting like, on a warning, you have a transformer. Whenever you take the metal inside and out of the transformer, you increase it. So.
1: Oh, that's exactly right. I mean, that's what this fellow up at the lab in Washington was telling me, that it is forming some kind of earth transformer. Now, this is exactly the kind of thing that Tesla was working on. Now, as you know, when he died, they took all his materials, and they're all classified and secret right now. And for some reason, on very large loops, as I was saying earlier in the program, there's no real history. You can't read about them. They wrote about other different type antennas, but not loops. And maybe there's a reason for that.
4: Well, loops seem to have a pretty high gain on them, so
1: they do.
4: I think they would have had a lot of material on it.
1: You would think so, wouldn't you?
4: Now, you're picking up about, you say, 300 volts coming in off the antenna?
1: Actually, let me correct that. Now in excess of 300. Now, that it's just something that happened. I wasn't looking for that. I was just looking to make a good antenna, you know, for shortwave, for ham radio. This side effect is inexplicable, completely inexplicable, and all I can tell you is we're going to look really hard into it. Now that the loop is larger, we've had a large increase in the voltage, and I'll do a careful measurement and let you know.
4: Now, that'd be great. I think I heard you say here in the past that you can disconnect it and basically run it to ground and see it arc.
1: That's right, and more, I think, importantly, is that, you know, immediately after you've discharged the arc, if you're looking at a volt ohm meter, there's no perceptible rise time. In other words, it's back immediately. It doesn't just slowly build back up. Boom! It's right there.
4: Right. Well, you're getting that right off the Earth's magnetic field there, basically. And have you actually hooked it in, see if you could actually charge up some batteries and stuff?
1: No, I haven't tried that yet. That would be somewhere down the line. Thank you very much. I'll do that, and I'll try and we're going to as I said, we're going to get a helicopter. We're going to make some measurements, field strength measurements. I'm fortunate. I have a friend who's got a helicopter, and if I call him, he'll come buzzing over here for such an interesting adventure, and we'll make measurements of this and try and document some of this so we understand a little bit of why this is working the way it is. But right now, if I had to sit down and write for a technical journal and explain the way it's working, I couldn't. I can certainly document the reports and what I'm hearing and what people are hearing from me. That's easily documented. But why it's working is not so easily documented. That's where I wanted the help of the audience. Any of you who know anything about very large horizontal loop antennas, perhaps even close to what I've built, I would appreciate any information any of you might have. West of the Rockies, you're on the air. Hi.
5: Yeah, hello, Art.
1: Hi.
5: This is Dennis listening to 550 KFYI Phoenix.
1: Yes, sir.
5: What I'm calling about is I heard a news blurb. I've been actually trying to share this with the rest of the Coast audience for about a month now. So it's about a month old.
1: Yes.
5: Ed Dames had commented that the next nuclear exchange, or the next nuclear weapon set off in anger would probably be set off by North Korea.
1: North Korea, yes.
5: And I heard a news blurb. It was just one of those things, you know, at the top of the hour on the radio. It was a major network. I don't remember which one now, but CBS or something like that. They were reporting that the U.S. had just removed all our soldiers from Seoul, South Korea. Didn't remove them from the country, just got them out of Seoul. And what that struck in my mind was, well, maybe things are hotter over there than they might be letting on here.
1: Well, when you read the dispatches from North Korea, they are frightening. I mean, the North Korean people...
5: The North Koreans are frightening.
1: Well, they've been led to believe by their government that they're at war with the United States. Expect war with the United States.
5: Right.
1: And so it's a pretty scary scenario. I certainly agree with that. We're trying diplomacy right now. One can only hope, but I'll tell you, they're crazy as loons.
5: Well, it sure sounds like it may very well be. I mean, that's just a sign that we should keep our eye on that and be a little, I think, it won't be so surprising if it happens.
1: Yeah, common sense, you're right, can't rule it out. Ed Dames has trouble, as all remote viewers do, with timelines. But I really have seen quite a few of the things that he said were going to happen have happened. And we, of course, will have Ed back. International Line, you're on the air. Hi.
6: Hi, it's Ted from Windsor, Canada.
1: Windsor, okay, welcome.
6: Well, thank you. The ice flow, the Arctic rescue.
1: Yes, sir.
6: I didn't catch what their experimentation was, equipment that they were using there.
1: Well, I didn't either. They weren't talking about that. They were on a, on a flow. So in other words, the station was actually moving with the rest of the flows, and it almost never happens. But some giant piece of ice came right up and collapsed, destroying 90% of that station. I mean, it's an amazing story.
6: And because of that, that's my next question. If any of your listeners might be able to understand it. Do you think it's possible that a U.S. sub came up underneath and maybe nudged it a little?
1: Well, I doubt we're going to admit it if we did. Who knows? It's odd things happening all over.
6: Okay, thank you.
1: Right, thank you, sir. West of the Rockies, you're on the air. Hi.
7: Hello, Art.
1: Yes.
7: Good to talk to you again. This is Mike in Fontana.
1: Hello, Mike.
7: And I'm listening to you on KFI out of L.A., more stimulating talk radio.
1: The monster in Los Angeles, yes, indeed.
7: Yeah, and it don't get any more stimulating than your show, buddy, I'll tell you that.
1: Yeah, thank you.
7: Listen, a couple weeks ago, you had a story on about if, I believe it was the Gulf Stream, if the Gulf Stream changes or stops flowing,
1: yes,
7: that Great Britain will freeze.
1: Yes, freeze, indeed.
7: The very same weekend, on one of the major networks, I believe it was Channel 2, they showed on a real quick clip that I believe it was London had gotten hit with an ice storm.
1: Yeah. Yeah, I know. If you listen to what's coming up in the next hour, I think you'll be up on this. That's what our guest is. Our guest has written a book called feeling the heat. And paradoxically, it's going to have the opposite effect. In other words, all this heat will eventually bring the big freeze. And so if you listen carefully next hour, I think you'll be, I hope we'll all be up on it.
7: I'll be listening all night. It's an occupational hazard.
1: You heard that. All right, thanks.
7: Okay.
1: Later. Later. East of the Rockies, you're on the air. Hi.
8: Yeah, good morning, Art.
1: Good morning, sir. Where are you?
8: New Orleans, Louisiana.
1: New Orleans. All right, yeah. Welcome.
8: And our moon is just as full as yours is in Nevada tonight.
1: Oh, isn't it beautiful?
8: What I wanted to ask you was, your guest tonight is going to be talking about global climatic changes.
1: That's right.
8: The people of southeast Louisiana, with our coastal erosion problem, we're very concerned about it as well. As you know, they're washing us away. I'm sure you realize that.
1: Well, with good reason. I mean, a lot of New Orleans is under, below sea level, right?
8: Yes.
1: Yeah.
8: And the federal government is getting ready, supposedly Congress, i.e. our legislators, is supposedly getting ready to pass legislation to stop the coastal erosion in our state. And needless to say, whatever impact Congress takes is going to have a definite effect on the problem that is affecting us here on the Gulf Coast.
1: Well, I don't mean to be flippant, but cool if they pass some sort of legislation or law, but do you really think the ocean is going to be paying attention to that?
8: Negative.
1: Probably not, huh? Let's pass a law against this kind of ocean rise. But
8: well, the reason I was calling you, maybe you could ask your guest tonight. I'm sure he's an expert if he has NASA credentials. Years ago, there was a team of scientists that worked with the hurricane hunters here back in the late 1960s.
1: Yes.
8: And one of the direct correlations that they supposedly found through satellite imaging was that there was direct correlation between sunspots and hurricane activity on the Gulf Coast.
1: Yes.
8: Maybe you could interject with your guest tonight and ask him if that's reality, or is that just theory, or is that, in essence, is there a correlation between solar flares and solar activity and hurricane activity in the Gulf?
1: Mm-hmm. All right. I certainly will ask. I appreciate it. I don't think that Jim, and it's Jim Motavi, I believe. I'll have to ask him about the pronunciation. Motavi, perhaps? Motavi? That might be right. Jim Motavi. We'll see. Good guess, anyway. First time caller line. You're on the air. Hi.
9: Hello. I'm a first time caller, and I want to know, I was listening about 5 years ago. You had a guest. I forgot his name. I think it was Pentcal, and he wrote a book.
1: On disappearing, taking your assets and disappearing, right?
9: Yeah.
1: Uh-huh.
9: I'm trying to find that book, and I don't know where to start.
1: Well, it seems to me that you've got enough information right now to go to Google, for example, and put in the word assets and disappearing and how to disappear, something like that, and I'm sure Google will regurgitate the answer for you.
9: Yeah, but where's Google?
1: Google? Oh,
9: yeah.
1: Where's Google? Google is on your computer.
9: Yeah, that's the thing. I don't have a computer.
1: Then you should go to a public library where they have computers you can use.
9: And that's the only way to get to it?
1: Well, that'd be my best suggestion. Mr. Pankow, maybe you can call a bookstore and simply inquire about that book by reciting his last name, Pankow. That would be my best guess for you right now. Wildcard line, you're on the air. Hi.
10: Hi, Art. Say, in regard to this antenna of yours,
1: yes, sir.
10: Have you tried adjusting the voltage coming off of this thing with a center tap, i.e. a potentiometer?
1: No, I haven't done any of that yet. I was first horrified by the voltage, truly horrified, because I thought it would damage my equipment, so the first goal was to get rid of the voltage, send it to ground before it got in here to damage anything. And
10: right. But I'm just thinking, if you can take a sliding center tap somewhere in the middle, and if you can get half that voltage of the 300,
1: yes,
10: then maybe slide it down to 120, and take a tap from the other side and the other leg, and then you could have like 220 coming off, off the field with this thing. You could shut down everything but your windmill.
1: Yeah. All right. Thank you very much. I appreciate the suggestion, and the research will go on.
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1: People really find water doubtful.

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1: It is, and the national press has been just really full of it. In a volume sense, that is to say, words on the climate, stories on the climate, the latest being from NASA, before that Fortune magazine, the statements by Woods Hole. It just goes on and on and on. Five or six really major scientific articles recently on the possibility of abrupt climate change. Jim Motovelli is the editor of the the environmental magazine, largest independent ecology journal. He is a frequent contributor to the New York Times, was author of three books, Feeling the Heat, that's his latest, I've got a copy here, Dispatches from the Front Lines of Climate Change, Breaking Gridlock, Moving Toward Transportation that Works, and Forward Drive, the race to build clean cars for the future. He is a regular columnist for several environmental and outdoor-oriented publications. And he is reporting on population issues, won him a Global Media Award from the Population Institute. In a moment, we'll talk about all of these stories and whether it really might happen, whether it's total bull. And I know an awful lot of people out there will fast blast me and say the whole global warming thing is nothing but bull. So we'll try and find out what the truth is coming up.

0: So, all right, here is Jim Morvelli. I hope I'm pronouncing that close to correctly, Jim.
1: Yes, you certainly are, Art.
0: Good. Welcome to the program.
1: Great to be on.
0: Your latest book I've got here in my hot little paws called Feeling the Heat, Dispatches from the Front Lines of Climate Change. How new is your book?
1: Oh, it's coming out like this week.
0: Oh, yeah, it says Advanced Uncorrected Proof. I see I've got a really early one here, huh?
1: Yeah, we fixed all the mistakes since then.
0: I see. All right. Well, since the book is not in hands out there yet, let's see if we can whet their appetites and talk about it a little bit. It's a timely publication, certainly, Jim, because, boy, Woods Hole began it, and then Fortune, and now NASA, and the Pentagon report, and we've been blitzed recently with all of this, look out, here comes rapid climate change, maybe, stuff.
1: Yes, well, they've just disclosed that the last summer in Europe was the warmest in 500 years,
0: uh-huh.
1: and 15,000

0: 1,000 people died last summer as a result of the heat wave, and just in France alone.
1: Right. Right. And of course, ultimately, should the conveyor belt in the ocean stop, Europe would just freeze. I mean, it would
0: Right. You could have a dramatic shift from global warming to global cooling in Europe as a result of these changes.
1: All right. How real do you think this is, Jim?
0: I think we're already seeing the effects of global climate change.
1: It's already begun.
0: The world.
1: It's already begun.
0: It's already begun. It's underway. There are massive signs of it in every corner of our planet. And I think the science is already well established. The great majority of scientists believe that global warming is real and that we're beginning to experience it.
1: A lot of people don't understand how global warming, in fact, they laugh at it, and, you know, they use this to dismiss it. Well, and it's getting so warm, then how come it's so damn cold? You know, very typical.
0: Well, right. Well, it's one of the reasons I say that we should talk about climate change as opposed to global warming, because there are many different effects associated with it. Warming is probably the main one, but we're also talking about cooling, because we're talking about Europe changes to the Gulf Stream that will cause massive cooling in Western Europe. We're also talking about escalation in storms around the world, droughts, flooding, changes in ice pack and rain availability, river levels. All these things will be changed by this phenomenon, and it's certainly major changes to animal and plant species.
1: Jim, even the insurance companies are getting worried. First hour, I read a report from the second largest insurance company in the world in Switzerland. And they're saying a man-made catastrophe is on the way, and it may drive them out of business.
0: Well, I just visited there. That's Swiss Re.
1: Yeah, that's right.
0: And I visited there, and they have a whole global warming department, and they take it very seriously indeed.
1: Obviously so. You should read the article. Aye, aye, aye. And if the insurance companies are beginning to sweat, then you know there's got to be something real on the horizon.
0: Well, again, the vast majority of climate scientists are gathered together in the Intergovernmental Panel on Climate Change. There's 2,500 of them, and they've already said that there's a noticeable man-made effect on the climate. Against them, you have a very small number of naysayer scientists, many of them in the pay of the fossil fuel industry. So I don't think we really have a scientific debate anymore.
1: You think that's really virtually over, and if you want to see it happening, it's all around you. It's beginning to happen now.
0: Right, and it doesn't matter where you live. That's what we tried to get into in our book, Feeling the Heat. We went all over the world, and we're talking about places like New Jersey. We're talking about California and the Pacific Northwest, where I am right now. And these effects have already started, and they're very noticeable. Scientists are writing articles in peer-reviewed journals about these effects. And we're beginning to see animal populations on the move because they're very, very sensitive to minor climatic changes.
1: Yes, very minor ones, even more minor than have already occurred. But if you, in the NASA article, for example, I've got on the website right now, they show the Arctic, and they show the dramatic, scary lessening of the ice. I mean, there's about, I don't know, 40% of the ice gone just very recently. It's just going.
0: Yeah, and if you've been looking at our book, you see that we have a photographic section. There are photographs by Gary Brosh, and he is on a personal mission to document global climate change around the world. And he has taken pictures of that disappearing ice and those floating icebergs.
1: Yeah, I've got them right here. I mean, they're talking about a new ocean at the Arctic. No more ice. Learn how to navigate and protect the new sea that we're going to have, because the ice is going to be gone.
0: And, of course, that is one of the drivers that is affecting what we're talking about, is the possible abrupt cooling of Europe. The fresh water that is entering the North Atlantic from polar melting is what is affecting the flow of warm water from the Pacific there.
1: How quickly is it really happening? And is it, I mean, when you look at the Arctic, that's really frightening. I mean, you look at like half the Arctic gone and you go, half the Arctic gone? Yikes.
0: Well, we're seeing icebergs the size of Rhode Island floating free, and I think people should realize that we're no longer talking about a long-term effect. It's not comfortably 300, 400 years ahead. It's right here now, we're already in the early stages of global warming.
1: All right. Jim, here's what I've kind of concluded and said, you know, all my listeners. People will argue that it's a natural cyclical change, that yes, Mother Earth does this every so often, and there's quite a bit of geological evidence to back that up. Then there's this big fight, Jim, between the people who believe that man's hand has a lot to do with it and people who believe it's just a natural cycle. To me, it doesn't matter what's to blame or what's driving this. The fact is, it's happening and about to happen, and we need to make adjustments for it if we want to make it through.
0: Well, let me just comment on that idea that what we're experiencing is a natural rise and fall. There has indeed been a 20% rise and fall over time. If you look at it, you see a sort of jagged up and down. Looks like those things when they do lie detector tests.
1: Right.
0: It goes up and down. And it's very evenly up and down. But if you see it on a scale now, you'll see that from the period where we started burning coal and started using the internal combustion engine, mm-hmm. you see an absolute straight line up. And if you see this on charts, it's very, very disconcerting, because you can see where we started doing this, and the temperature rise absolutely correlates with that. And we can tell what the climate was over time, over the last 400,000 years, because of ice cores that have been taken in the Antarctic. They are able to look at these ice cores to measure the quality or the quantity of carbon dioxide in the air.
1: Sure.
0: Through gas bubbles that are held in this ice. And we've been able to do that. So we have a pretty good idea of what the climate was over 400,000 years. And there has never been an upward spike like we're seeing now.
1: Okay. So you're saying you believe that firmly man's hand does or is playing a big part in what's beginning to happen now.
0: I think it's beyond scientific debate.
1: Hmm. But even I've said to my audience, for the purpose of trying to get the message through, that I don't think it matters whether it's man's hand. Maybe it does matter, but from a perspective of we ought to be doing something about it, it doesn't matter which it is, it's going to happen, so we need to begin to make adjustments to make it through to the other side.
0: We have to make fairly drastic adjustments, and it's not the kind of thing we can comfortably do within our current American lifestyles. It's we're looking at fairly drastic changes that may have to be made.
1: Just before we began the show, a gentleman from New Orleans called, and he said that they're down there passing legislation or something or another, but they're very concerned in New Orleans because, of course, they're very low. And
0: they're below sea level.
1: Well, yeah, and any rise in sea level would put New Orleans, you know, kind of underwater.
0: It's a similar situation to much of Holland, which we reported on in Feeling the Heat, that they've had to deal with rising tide for quite a long time, and Holland is probably better prepared for global warming than other parts of the world because it's already been on their agenda for a long time.
1: Well, that's because the water's already going up there, right?
0: Right.
1: What are they actually doing? Just building more levees? Doing what?
0: Well, they're trying to come up with areas where the water can flow, and they're probably going to have to give up some of the land they've reclaimed from the sea. And they have very complicated seawalls that are able to regulate the flow of water to some degree. And they're prepared. They're ready. They're locked and loaded, as they say.
1: Mm. I'm not sure that I believe that it's man's hand. I'll take your word for it on the chart. But even if it's not, we better start doing something about it. There was the Kyoto Treaty. And the United States, for its reasons, and you know, I understand our reasons, we're an economy based on oil. We run on oil. We have to have oil, and if we don't have it, we don't have an economy. So we sort of turned our backs on this treaty, right?
0: We have done that. It's possible that Kyoto could go into effect without the United States. Russia is going back and forth over whether it intends to endorse the treaty.
1: Right.
0: But even with a number of nations endorsing the treaty, the actual carbon dioxide emissions from most of the industrialized countries is far above what would be necessary for them to meet Kyoto goals.
1: Hmm.
0: If you look, for instance, at Mexico, in 2010, it's projected to be 78% above the Kyoto goals. Korea is supposed to be 233% above. Brazil, 150% above. So these are emerging industrial powers that are drastically increasing their carbon dioxide emissions from manufacturing, from adding cars to the road, from burning coal, all the different things that contribute to global
1: warming. Well, I mean, it's true. At one time not very long ago, the United States was the leading and one of the only truly industrialized nations. And now, some years ago, I visited China, and that'll scare you to death. I mean, they've got 40 miles of factories I drove past and semis going back and forth, and the air would make our air look pristine. It was awful. And
0: Art, it's interesting to point out that their air is that bad without private cars, but now they're switching to, in Shanghai, they've actually banned bicycles in the central city.
1: Really?
0: And they're switching to more and more private cars. They're building them themselves. And I think the air there could get dramatically worse. But they're also making some changes. Some of their coal-fired plants are switching to natural gas, and that'll make a difference.
1: Look, I was in Bangkok, and in Bangkok, the air is so bad that it hurts to take a lungful of it.
0: Really?
1: And in Bangkok, for example, when I was there, 40% of the traffic control policemen had lung disease. So, you know, it's the rest of the world is now going where we have been, and they want the luxuries, they want the cars, they want the you know, the goods that they can get, and all of this is going to have the world burning oil at about the same rate we have been burning oil. And so, yikes.
0: But the thing is, Art, this is a really good point to make, that there have been reports recently about whether Saudi Arabia is actually capable of increasing oil supply at the level to meet the demand. That's why some people think we're reaching a peak of oil production. And after that, prices are going to go up dramatically. It's not like we're going to run out of oil tomorrow.
1: They're going up right now.
0: They're going up right now.
1: The price here is kind of scary. And this is before summer, the normal summer rise that we get. It's already well above $2 a gallon for regular.
0: Yeah, and if you look at what people are paying for gasoline in Europe, it's already $5 a gallon.
1: Right.
0: And I think we may have to buckle our belts and get ready for that kind of price hike.
1: Look, if gasoline was $5 a gallon in the United States, our economy would go kaboom. I mean, we just couldn't stand it.
0: Well, it's because we're so car dependent. We're 96% car dependent in the United States. Only 4% of our trips, particularly commuting trips, are taken via mass transit. We don't have the mass transit infrastructure that Europe has, or even Asia has, and we're close to closing Amtrak, which is one of our few public transit links.
1: Yes. So, you know, practically and honestly, Kyoto Treaty or not, Jim, stopping this or turning it around would mean such a drastic lifestyle change that it's not going to happen.
0: Well, it could happen in different ways. For instance, suppose we evolve a hydrogen-based energy economy. Suppose we reach the point where fuel cell cars are completely viable, and we're then able to generate hydrogen through renewable sources like wind power or solar power. If that was possible, we'd have a completely clean energy loop. We wouldn't be emitting any carbon dioxide, and our lifestyle wouldn't necessarily change that much.
1: Well, I'm not saying that it's not possible technically or scientifically, because certainly it is. But from a political point of view, there is no chance of that happening.
0: Oh, I would agree with you there. It's not looking all that positive on the political front.
1: Right. So if the world, the United States and the world, continues to move the way they're moving, which is to burn the last drop of oil before it's all over, at what point does the real switch get thrown? I mean, I've heard a lot of scientists say, look, rapid climate change could be like throwing a switch. Yeah, you might see a little bit of lead up to it, but at some point, click, and when that happens, everything virtually changes from a weather perspective overnight.
0: Well, I'm not sure if there's really a point where it's like flicking a switch. Right now, we're at the point where I think that small island nations in the Pacific or in the Caribbean, face total annihilation. I mean, For their world, it's like
1: already happening.
0: Right? It's catastrophic for them.
1: Yeah, already happening. But the people in this country don't pay a lot of attention. I mean, if a bunch of islanders have to be evacuated because their island's now underwater in the far Pacific somewhere, it doesn't really register on.
0: Yeah, what's on TV, right?
1: Yeah, kind of. Right, that's right. I mean, just some weird little story about this whole island going underwater. Oh well, it comes and goes.
0: But you know, an irony of this is that often the people most affected are the ones who are least responsible for the problem. I mean, if you're accepting that this is a man-made thing caused by burning coal and driving cars, the people on these little islands often are not in any way contributing to that, or not in any serious way.
1: Well, that, of course, is true. And I guess that's the way the world works, isn't it?
0: You could say that in a pretty sad way.
1: But, yeah, they suddenly have no more island, and they wonder why. I don't know what they attribute it to, whether they really understand what's causing it or not. And again, I'm not fully convinced myself that it's our hand. You really are, aren't you, Jim?
0: I'm pretty convinced. I think you can see pretty close correlations between carbon dioxide levels and rising temperature.
1: And you're saying, and what are you referring to when you say you can look at the chart and the spike since man began burning fossil fuels, and it goes straight up, unlike any other
0: cyclical moment?
1: Well,
0: you can see
1: the
0: rise in temperature is closely correlates with the rise in carbon dioxide emissions in the atmosphere.
1: What publication could I view that in?
0: Well, you could see it in my publication, E Magazine, because I recently did a...
1: Yeah, I know, but that chart comes from... Where?
0: I would say one good source of it would be the Intergovernmental Panel on Climate Change, which is a UN-sponsored body that represents 2,500 climate scientists.
1: Good enough. Hold it right there. We're at the bottom of the hour, and we'll be right back. We're discussing what the climate may do, and what it may do is virtually overnight change.

0: war. That's what they're singing about. And war is one of the things the Pentagon report suggests we could be in as a result of the climate change, when food gets scarce and materials get scarce and oil gets scarce. Could there be a war over something like that? You better believe it. And that's one of the conclusions in the Pentagon report, one we'll talk about. Once again, Jim Motovalli in his book, Feeling the Heat, Dispatches from the Front Lines of Climate Change. By the way, Jim, where can the book be obtained?
1: Well, I think you could buy it anywhere on the, you know, online at Amazon.com or in most bookstores. I think it should be available. It's published by Routledge, which is pretty widely available.
0: All right. Do you have a hard time getting it published?
1: I'm not sure everyone wants to feel the heat for a book like this.
0: Right, exactly. That's what I meant, of course. So you found someone that did. Anyway, look, if nothing changes, I mean, I am convinced that this is coming, whatever the cause, it's coming. And would you agree with the Pentagon report, which seemed to suggest that, look, nations operate in their own best interest. Duh. We have to eat. We have to be able to get around in our cars. We have to be able to do all the things we normally do. And if that is threatened, if our basic interests are threatened, I mean, after all, almost every president in modern times has said we would actually go to the brink of nuclear war or to nuclear war if necessary to protect the oil from the Middle East. That would be a national security issue that would drive us to war. Nations, so one of the things that could happen as a result of all this is a world war.
1: Yes, and according to this report, we're talking about effects that may occur as early as 2020. This is the Pentagon report that's received quite a bit of attention.
0: Yes.
1: It said there could be, by that time, catastrophic shortages of water and energy supply, which would be harder to overcome and plunge the planet into war, and they do warn of a possibility of nuclear war erupting over this. And as you note, we've long feared that the fight over remaining oil supplies could escalate, and I think that's definitely a fear.
0: Now, I'm not here to say that we went to war with Iraq because of oil, but we haven't found the weapons or mass destruction as of yet, and certainly it's a strategic and good location to have U.S. bases in the middle of the Middle East there, but there is oil.
1: Well, couldn't you say, Art, that in one sense we have found the weapons of mass destruction, and those are the Iraqi oil fields.
0: Huh.
1: If you look at it in the light of this report, you could say that oil is the engine of our destruction.
0: Do you feel that is true?
1: Well, I think that our burning oil and our burning fossil fuels in the form of oil and coal are the major contributors to this.
0: Well, what is your view of the Iraq war? Do you believe that we are there because of oil?
1: I think that was a contributing factor. As you say, I don't think it was the only one. I think there are lots of motivations for President Bush, notably one would be his father's experience there.
0: Sure.
1: Wanting to finish the job.
0: Sure.
1: And that kind of stuff.
0: Sure. I suppose.
1: I think there were worries that they did have weapons of mass destruction, but I certainly can see where those weapons would exist all over the Middle East. I think Pakistan is a particularly worrisome owner of weapons of mass destruction, and we've just heard how Pakistani scientists have spread nuclear technology around the Middle East.
0: You know, though, if weapons of mass destruction were the major motivation for us sending young men and women to die in Iraq, then we had more motivation elsewhere, North Korea, for example, which you don't have to wonder about North Korea. They have nuclear bombs. We know that.
1: And yet our reaction to North Korea has been entirely different. It's been very, very cautious, very much wanting to negotiate and not escalate there.
0: Well, that's because they already have them. I think that has something to do with it. You have to deal with a nuclear nation in a very different way than a non-nuclear nation.
1: You know, it's interesting to report that the Pentagon report we've been talking about actually compares climate change to terrorism and theorizes that it could indeed be a worse threat to the world.
0: Actually, a larger national security threat than terrorism is what they said.
1: I basically agree with that. I think that global warming will become our largest problem on any level.
0: How soon do you think that the mass American and world public will become aware of what you're saying right now, that it is that big of right now they're not?
1: I agree that still for most people they're going to switch the channel when you talk about this.
0: Yes.
1: But I think that will change very rapidly because some of these effects will become impossible to ignore. Some of the things we're seeing, for instance, are losses in the bottom of the food chain, like the loss of phytoplankton.
0: Yes.
1: One of our chapters goes into this on studies off the California coast.
0: What did they find?
1: They found something like a 70% drop in phytoplankton, which is near the bottom of the food chain, and which is feeds much of our marine life.
0: Yes.
1: And we also studied, in one of our chapters, we visited Antarctica, where scientists are looking at what penguins eat, and they're finding a loss of krill, that their diets are changing because there isn't as much krill available, and this is largely because of loss of Arctic ice.
0: All right. A lot of people sit out there and say, bottom of the food chain, plankton, who cares?
1: We're on the food chain, too.
0: Well, I understand that. Or the penguins, they can't find the right thing to eat. Who cares? I mean, come on. I've got to get to work tomorrow. I got things to do. Don't bother me with this. Why should I care if the plankton are disappearing?
1: Well, consider how much of us eat seafood, and we're used to having tuna fish sandwiches for lunch, and we like to go out and have a nice salmon dinner or swordfish or something like that.
0: Right.
1: These animals are on the same food chain as the phytoplankton, and already if you take these delicious seafood dishes, for instance, they are very much affected by this, and they're already very heavily hit by overfishing because we have factory fishing fleets under many different flags that have driven populations of these popular food fish into very drastic declines. An example of that is the codfish, for which we've had to close the Georges Bank fishery, largely because these factory fishing ships are so effective at catching every last fish. We've had to stop fishing there to let that fishery recover. So you've already got this situation where many of these populations of fish are stressed. Now we're taking away their food supply. And phytoplankton and krill and all these things may look like tiny little inconsequential thing, but that's what whales eat.
0: And so if the whales disappear, so what?
1: Well, we can start saying this, Art, but then as more and more things start to disappear, I think we're going to get upset.
0: I'm saying it to provoke you.
1: I'm an environmentalist, Art, and this has got me provoked.
0: Okay, fine. So what? The whales disappear. I mean, when does it affect me? When does it bother me? Living in
1: I think it's going to bother you the first time you can't get swordfish, or swordfish, the price of swordfish goes up so high. I mean, we had that beautiful movie, A Perfect Storm, which I'm sure many people in our audience saw.
0: I did, certainly.
1: It's a very moving movie. But what it doesn't say is that the swordfish boats of the type represented in A Perfect Storm, they have overfished the swordfish resource, or the point that the swordfish they're catching now are babies compared to the ones they caught 20 or 30 years ago. And that's why a number of restaurants have banded together and said they wouldn't sell swordfish anymore, because this is an overfished resource. Now, if you add to that what we're doing in terms of affecting their food chain and making it harder and harder for them to find food, I think you'll see how we really risk losing the vast ocean resource.
0: How important is the ocean to our life? And by that I mean the health of the ocean, whether there's plankton, the salinity levels, the levels of temperature from the melting ice caps. I'm trying to drive this home to people is what I'm trying to do. So many environmentalists, Jim, talk about these things, but it seems so esoteric when you talk about them. It doesn't drive home to people. They don't get it, or
1: well,
0: they
1: don't
0: care.
1: Well, that's why I'm trying to connect it to the fish on people's plates.
0: Yeah, that's good.
1: And we're facing, I think, globally, we've seen the population increase dramatically. Someone who was born 50 years ago has seen the population double in their lifetime.
0: Mm-hmm.
1: We now have 6 billion people on the planet. The prediction is that by 2100, we could have 9, 10 billion.
0: Okay, there's another big argument, and for the sake of being the devil here, I'll take the other side of it. People say there are vast unused areas. This whole talk of population increase being a danger is absolute bunk. This planet can support 3 or 4 times as many people as here right now, or 20 times. No problem. Don't even talk about it. Don't even worry about it.
1: Well, it depends on what you mean by support. I mean, one way we could support people is if everyone switched to a vegetarian diet, since we use something like 6 or 7 pounds of grain to create 1 pound of meat. Another way of looking at that is if you just took the grain we feed to animals right now, you'd have enough food to feed about 8.3 billion people. So if we were all vegetarians, we'd be doing great.
0: But we're not.
1: We're not.
0: Nor do many of us wish to be. So what do you think the world really can support in terms of population before it becomes overstressing on the Earth's resources?
1: I think we've passed that carrying capacity now.
0: That's
1: why we're facing what they call the fifth extinction.
0: Where was it? The 5 billion point? The 4 billion point? Where did we pass it?
1: Oh, I would say probably around 4 billion.
0: Around four.
1: I would put it around there. I mean, you can't give it an exact number. But I've heard scientists like Paul Ehrlich, who's a population scientist, he thinks 1 billion was probably where we should have stopped, 1 or 2 billion.
0: So if you were the dictator of the world and you stepped forward and made your first edict about population, what is it? What edict would you issue? I mean, we have 6 billion people, and if we were in excess at 1 billion, then what do we do?
1: Well, I would have to say, I don't know what the carrying capacity of the Earth is. I would say we should study that. We should try to figure out what it is, and then try to live within our means. I think that's always a good idea. I think we have to look at the whole biosphere, the whole planet, and see what it's really capable of, and everything that we're doing right now, all the effects we're having, causing planetary extinctions and loss
0: yes.
1: of plant life around the globe. And
0: yes.
1: Are we really capable of sustaining 10 billion people, and what quality of life will they have?
0: I don't know. It's all a very good question. In the United States, we don't have enforced population control. In China, they do.
1: They do. They enforce, I think this is actually breaking down a bit, but they had enforced a one-child policy.
0: Right.
1: And I think in some cases you can have 2 children now. But it's interesting because the world fertility, the number of children people have, is actually falling around the world. That's why world population is expected to level off probably around 9 to 10 billion, and it actually could start shrinking after that. The problem is that all of the population increase, 97% of it, is in the third world,
0: right?
1: Which means that the places least able to support greater populations are where they're going to be. We're talking about Africa and Asia. Asia is already under a brown cloud of particulate matter caused by burning cooking fires and auto rickshaws. And you were in Asia, so you've had this experience.
0: I experienced it, and it's hard for any American to understand how really bad it is. I mean, it's so bad that you take in a lungful of air, and it hurts.
1: I had this experience myself.
0: Yes, and so the average American doesn't understand that. So we, I guess, have made some advances, haven't we? Because Los Angeles, for example, is not as smoggy as it was, say, 15 years ago.
1: That's definitely true, and that's because of the strongest emission laws in the country.
0: We've been cleaning up our cities to a large degree. The rest of the world isn't doing it, but we have done that, and it's noticeable.
1: Yeah, and I think Five states in the Northeast now follow the California emission laws and require cars to have very, very clean exhaust. You can now buy in California what's called a PZEV, or partial zero emission vehicle. Very few people are aware of this technology.
0: I'm one of them. What is it?
1: It's 12 different car manufacturers. I did a story about this for the New York Times, but 12 different car manufacturers now sell these cars that are 90% cleaner, 98% cleaner in terms of their exhaust than the average 2003 model car. And it looks, it's the same car as your Ford Focus or Honda Accord or Toyota Camry. It is a Camry or an Accord. And there's really nothing to look at that you'd see any different. But
0: that's amazing.
1: With $200 or $300 worth of technology, you really reduce exhaust almost to nothing.
0: Then why is it not being done on a massive scale?
1: Because the emission laws don't require it. Very simple. The car makers would do it if they were ordered to do this nationally.
0: And
1: they
0: can
1: do it. They can afford it.
0: Well, okay. Why aren't they being so ordered? I mean, there is a step we could take which would have a very minimal effect on the economy, but a big effect on ecology. So why not?
1: Huge. It would be huge.
0: Well, then why not?
1: All we would need to do is adopt the California emission laws nationally. The national emission laws are much more lax, and car makers have a history. I'm a car reporter. I write a weekly car review column.
0: Right.
1: I write about cars for the New York Times, and it's been a pattern that the car industry does what it's ordered to do, and no more than that. If you've got a five cent part, car makers, and it'll increase safety on the car. Car makers need to be ordered to do that. They fought seat belts, they fought airbags, they fought even the most minor pollution controls. So when they're told they have to do something, they will definitely do it.
0: Hmm.
1: And they're enormously capable. So given the order, they will comply with it, and I think the PZEV is a great example of that.
0: But let me be clear on this. You're saying this PZEV, whatever it is, at $200 or $300 per vehicle in cost would reduce emissions 90%?
1: 98%.
0: 98%.
1: I wouldn't say will. I say does, because you can buy them in six states. And, you know, I even talked to environmental audiences, people who are very savvy environmentally, and they know all about hybrid cars. They know all about electric cars. They don't know anything about PZEVs.
0: I didn't. First time I've heard of it. Why?
1: Because, for one thing, the car makers are not publicizing them at all. For another, they're not available nationally. They're only available in these, it's only, I think, five states total. So while they may be fairly well known in those states, and I've basically found that even in states where they're for sale, people aren't aware of them. But because in California, if you buy a Ford Focus, you're getting a PZEV. Because of that, there's already way more of these on the road than hybrid cars. There's more Ford Focus PZEVs on the road now than all the Toyota Priuses.
0: Wow.
1: So people should be aware. These cars are having a big effect on the environment.
0: What is the actual principle behind what is such a drastic, dramatic reduction?
1: Well, it's funny. It's not really all that complicated. One thing you do is you move the catalytic converter, closer to the exhaust manifold.
0: Right.
1: So it heats up faster. The catalytic converter doesn't start working until your engine is warm. If you place it closer to the exhaust manifold, it will heat up quicker.
0: So that's why when you go to have a smog test, they have you run it and idle it for a while before you're tested.
1: Oh, exactly, because it wouldn't
0: work
1: at all. Your catalytic converter doesn't work at all when the car is cold.
0: Got it. Okay.
1: That's why some companies talked about having electric heaters in the catalytic converter so that it would already be warm when you started the car. That would actually make a big difference.
0: Huh. Fascinating. I had no idea, and I bet a lot of the audience did not as well. So just getting it closer to the exhaust manifold is going to get it warmer.
1: Well, let me mention another great advantage of the PZEV. They have what is called zero evaporative emissions.
0: Which means?
1: That is the – every time you fuel up your car, or your car is just sitting in your driveway turned off.
0: Yes.
1: It's emitting fumes. It's emitting gas vapor because the fuel system is not all that tight. It's not leak-proof.
0: Okay, we're right up against a break here.
1: Okay.
0: So hold on, and we'll be right back. The book is Feeling the Heat, Dispatches from the Front Lines of Climate Change. It has begun.

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1: Jim Martinelli is my guest. He's author of Feeling the Heat, Dispatches from the Front Lines of Climate Change. You ought to listen to him. He's editor of E!, the environmental magazine, writes for the New York Times, contributes frequently to the Times, in fact, knows what he's talking about, and he'll be right back. I hope all of you understand that earlier in the discussion, I was certainly playing devil's advocate when I was saying to Jim, you know, who cares about phytoplankton? Who cares about the whales? You know, I was trying to provoke him as an environmentalist, and it certainly works. Steve in Lucerne, California says, Art, imagine what a stagnant pond the size of the ocean, he means a dead ocean, would do to the world. The diseases the insects would bring in from the stagnant pond, they'd kill us off pretty quick, I think. What if the ocean should die? And let's see, phytoplankton. Leonard in Corvallis, Oregon says, phytoplankton, is not only the basis of the ocean's food chain, but they also absorb a great deal of CO2 and produce much of the free oxygen released into our atmosphere from the ocean. Jim, a lot of science fiction movies, for example, more and more these days seem to show a future Mad Max world where the environment has gone crazy, where there's little oxygen, people have masks and they're walking around and the skies are dark with pollution, and it's just a horrible future world. And so many times science fiction is, I don't know, it kind of seems to fairly accurately predict the future, and that's worrisome too. Is that where we're headed if we don't change?
2: You know, one of the funny things about Mad Max is supposedly there's a worldwide shortage of gasoline, and yet all these rogue characters drive around in these vehicles and circle around and seem to spend most of their time on wheels, which I always thought was sort of a funny way of looking at it.
1: Yeah.
2: I think if we had a worldwide shortage of gas, people wouldn't drive very much.
1: Probably not. But again, the larger picture of what I'm talking about there, a sort of an environment gone crazy, that's pictured in a lot of science fiction right now. Is that a possibility if we don't turn things around?
2: Yes, I think we're already seeing signs,
1: of the
2: very
1: beginning.
2: Worrying signs, that we're disturbing some of the basic processes of the environment. As your caller mentioned, disturbing and reducing the amount of phytoplankton in the water has ripples all through the water column, and that is what we are beginning to experience. We haven't seen the dire effects of all of these things yet. It's a cumulative thing. They're beginning to add up.
1: If you were to make a guess at when we will see the dire effects, ones that will make the average person go, whatever, damn, you know, this is really serious, more serious than terrorism or whatever, you know, get to that point that the Pentagon forecast. When might that be? How far away?
2: I'd say within the next 10 years we're going to see these things.
1: The next 10 years. So
2: yeah,
1: that's not your
2: 10, 20 years.
1: That's not your children. It's not your grandchildren. That's you.
2: That's us. That is us. We are going to see these experiences. We're going to see a very vastly changed world in our lifetimes, I believe.
1: Take New York City, for example. You're being heard right now in New York City, courtesy of my childhood friend WABC. So, in New York, what about New York? How's it going to fare?
2: Well, we have a chapter in our book, Feeling the Heat, on New York City. I wrote that one myself. And I actually rode out in a sea kayak around Manhattan Island.
1: Yes.
2: With a man who conducts sea kayak voyages, and he showed me where the water level had risen against the sign on the dock there. And that's the kind of thing that some people would dismiss as anecdotal. They would say it doesn't prove anything. And indeed, it doesn't. It's just that what we show in our book is these things are cumulative, and we cite a very effective study of New York City that shows some of the effects that global warming could cause, and these include flooding of many low-lying areas, including the New York City airports.
1: That would do it.
2: And we had two catastrophic storms that caused this kind of flooding in 1992 and 1999 in New York City. So these things are not unprecedented. There have been storms of this type. We also talk in New York City how drought aggravates the spread of climate-caused diseases or climate-aggravated diseases like the West Nile virus.
1: Yes, they're directly related, aren't they, the climate and these spreading emerging diseases?
2: Yes. In fact, there's a whole field emerging of conservation medicine where you look at how some of these are spread by environmental factors. And in New York City, if you have a drought, for instance, that means that the mosquitoes that spread West Nile prey on people instead of birds, because when there's a drought, the birds fly off to places where they can find fresh water.
1: Leaving the human prey.
2: Right, and that's why you see spikes in West Nile virus. That's coming out of scientists like Paul Epstein at Harvard University and many other scientists are studying this problem.
1: Well, certainly, you've got to admit, in the last few years, we've had these strange emerging viruses that seem to have just sort of come out of nowhere, or China, or whatever. But, I mean, suddenly, they're there.
2: And some of them, you know, I'm not saying everything is caused by global warming. Some of the things are caused certain by the way we live today. We travel around very frequently. We ride airplanes. We take boats. We carry species from one part of the world to another. Our planes and our boats carry species to parts of the world where they had not been before. This creates new interactions between people and plants and diseases, and that's one of the things that spread these emerging plagues, as you might call them, all around the world.
1: Well, if you take a quick walk around the world, which I know you've done in your book, describe to me, sort of continent by continent, if you're able to, what effects are likely or probable as we continue here?
2: Well, we could start in the United States, and I think we're going to see some flooding of our coastal areas. And one of the problems in the United States is we have built right up to the shore. And
1: Very expensively, I might add.
2: Yeah, right. And you had mentioned earlier that the insurance industry is beginning to get worried about this.
1: Freaking out, yeah.
2: And particularly the reinsurance industry, Swiss Re, that you mentioned, is a reinsurer. And therefore, in fact, Swiss Re is the insurance company behind the World Trade Center. And it is the one who gets left holding the bag when the insurance industry has to pay out huge amounts because of flooding damage.
1: So they insure the insurers, sort of.
2: They insure the insurers, that's right.
1: Gotcha. So if they're worried, then there must really be something to this besides just scare headlines.
2: Right. And they're worried about coastal inundation of property that's right along the coastline, and they're worried about increasing storm damage, because one of the things that happens as a result of global warming is increased storm activity, as well as periods of drought and other extreme examples of weather.
1: Do you mean like tornadoes, hurricanes, just the strength of fronts that come through, the pressure differential type things where you get very high winds, all that sort of thing?
2: Right, exactly. So in Europe, we wrote about, just switching continents for a second, we wrote about Venice, how Venice has always had a problem with rising seas.
1: Right.
2: And how this has been aggravated in recent years, where some of the most historic monuments, and in fact the famous Plaza San Marco, famous for its pigeons and all, this has been flooded regularly. and it's beginning to affect the tourism there. The Venetians have come up with an elaborate system of storm gates that's supposed to deal with this problem, and time will tell if it has. We already talked about how the Dutch are certainly getting prepared and are probably better prepared than other parts of Europe for this problem.
1: Are they really going to be able to handle it, or will they be underwater eventually?
2: I think they'll probably lose some of the land they reclaimed from the sea, and people should remember that. Remember the idea of the Dutchman with his finger in the dike, and those dikes are there because they're a lot of what constitutes land in Holland was reclaimed from the sea centuries ago and hundreds of years ago. Moving on in our tour of the global problems, we could talk a little bit about island nations, and we sent a reporter named Dick Russell to Antigua and Barbuda, where he found that many of the resorts down there have lost beaches because beach erosion is a huge problem that's aggravated by global warming. When you have more storms and rising tides, you face losing beaches. I also reported on this in New Jersey, where you have large beach reclamation projects where the Army Corps of Engineers comes in and dumps huge amounts of sand to reclaim lost beaches. And you're seeing this in island nations that don't have Army Corps of Engineers mm-hmm. to solve this problem. I think one of the reasons you don't hear that much about this is some of these island countries are very dependent on tourism. If they publicize the fact that they are losing beaches, I think they would lose tourist dollars.
1: Yeah, obviously.
2: Yeah.
1: All right. What about these? We've had dead areas of ocean that have begun to appear. That's pretty freaky, too, where within like 200 miles of a certain spot, the entire ocean is dead. Nothing.
2: And one way that manifests itself is what's called coral bleaching, which means that vast areas of formerly very colorful coral reefs have bleached and turned white. They turn wedding cake white.
1: As a result of what?
2: As a result of warmer water. The coral is very, very sensitive to climate change and to warmer water. And a temperature of just 1 or 2 degrees Fahrenheit warmer can affect this change.
1: Uh-huh.
2: And it doesn't necessarily mean the coral is dead. It can recover from a single episode of coral bleaching, but
1: I understand
2: repeated
1: that,
2: incidents.
1: But they are finding dead areas of ocean, and I don't just mean coral. I mean fish or anything else, plankton, all dead.
2: Right, right. And again, the balance in the sea is very delicate. And when you lose coral, you lose whole undersea systems.
1: So you're saying the rest of the things like fish and all the rest are that dependent on the coral?
2: Yeah, let me give you an example of something we did in California. Our chapter by Orna Isaacson on California looks at what's called tide pools, these little pools of water left by the tide going in and out.
1: Yes.
2: In the 1930s, there was a study done of a tide pool there in Monterey, California, and a scientist pounded two brass bolts into the rocks there and then studied and noted every animal that existed in the tide pool at that time. So we have a very effective record of what was there then.
1: Right.
2: The scientists recently repeated this study. They found the two brass bolts, and they studied everything that was between there, and they found that the ocean community there, the tide pool community, had shifted dramatically. And what they were seeing in the tide pool were formerly southern species that had migrated north. And the northern species were just not there
1: odd.
2: Had been there.
1: So
2: and at the same time,
1: they took off.
2: They had taken off. And at the same time, we're seeing large game fish like marlin, we're seeing fish like marlin that are formerly associated with warm water appearing off the California coast.
1: Huh. Another odd thing that was reported in the last couple of years by swimmers and by surfers going into water that had normally been reasonably warm was suddenly and inexplicably ice cold, radically, profoundly colder than it had been before. And there were quite a number of reports of this all up and down the eastern seaboard.
2: Yeah, and if you and I go in the water and it's cold, we just say, ouch, and we get out. But this is not something that fish can do.
1: And That's true.
2: They are forced to migrate. And as I said much earlier in the show, we're seeing species move and showing up in other places. And earlier we talked about diseases. We talked about how diseases are spread through mosquitoes. I was just in...
3: 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And now, Art Bell.

0: 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And now, Art Bell.
1: There's a bird disease there called avian malaria that's spread by mosquitoes. And formerly, the birds were protected because they live in the high mountains and the mosquitoes did not go that far north. That's changing as the temperature warms and the mosquitoes are moving up the coast and beginning to infect the birds. That's an example of climate change, one that I found out after I wrote the book.
2: Isn't that something?
1: Yeah.
2: And again, I'm forced to say, all right, fine. What does this mean to people in Hawaii or anywhere else? What's the bigger meaning for us of all of this?
1: Well, I always say that, you know, extinct is forever. We will never get these species back. When this little bird that evolved over hundreds of thousands of years to have this beautifully curved beak to eat this nectar from this native plant disappears, we can't recreate it. I mean, some people think...
2: I know, maybe, but a lot of people will say, who the hell cares? Yeah, it's gone. The nectar-sucking bird is gone. Whoop-de-doo. What does it mean?
1: What does it mean?
2: Yes.
1: It means that we're having a profound effect on our environment in a way that the human race has always affected its environment from the time we first appeared. I mean, we had deforested the United States within a couple hundred years of arriving here. We change our environment the way no other species does. But I think these effects on our effect on the environment is accelerating dramatically because of climate change.
2: And the ultimate effect on somebody in New York City, Chicago, Los Angeles, San Francisco, you know, major cities, what?
1: Well,
2: are they
1: going to
2: be hungry? Are they going to be starving? Are they going to be without goods and services they can buy eventually? Where is it going?
1: Well, for one thing, right now we're using oil to produce food. I mean, a great deal of the oil we produce, there was just an excellent article on this in Harper's Magazine, but a lot of the oil we produce is used to create the food we use. If we get to the point where we realize we can't keep using oil at the rate that we are currently doing it because of the effect on climate and also because oil is a finite resource that is beginning to get scarce. And I don't think it's about to run out, but it is getting scarce. If we find that, we're going to have to figure out new ways of raising food. We can't use the highly fuel-dependent, oil-dependent means of raising food. We're going to have to come up with a more sustainable model, and we know that we're going to have to switch from an oil-based economy. There's 9 different reasons why that is so.
2: When do you think we will have to begin that change in order to continue without massive disruption?
1: I think we should be doing it now. I think
2: now.
1: We should be enacting, I think we should have enacted the Kyoto Treaty.
2: Oh, well.
1: And even that is only a very...
2: little thing.
1: It's a little thing. It's a start.
2: Well, we didn't do that. We walked away from Kyoto. And moreover, we're continuing in our same ways. Now, that's just the way it is, and it's that way because, basically, of politics. Listen, stay where you are. We're at the breakpoint. When we come back, that's where we'll pick up. And no, we're not anti-Bush. I kind of like President Bush. But

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1: I wonder if that's what we've done. You know, break the chain.
2: Cynthia in Newburgh, Indiana says, "Hey Art, top news story during the break was 100 mile an hour winds in Denver, Colorado. She heard that," she says, "on ABC. I don't know if it's true, but if it is, it wouldn't surprise me."
1: You know, inevitably, I'm sure this will sound like an anti-Bush segment. It's not really. I'm a libertarian. President Bush is all right. Even with regard to the Iraq War, if he did that for oil, I said that shockingly on a previous show. You know, he did it in our best interests, which is what you would expect a U.S. president to do, act in the best interests of the people that he governs. I mean, that's what a president does, right? So I think he's doing that. However, you just can't talk about this topic ultimately without talking about politics. And the Bush administration, of course, is thought to be an oil administration. There's lots in the family. And, it's just one of those things. And I guess they are to some degree. Well, they have not been real warm with regard to the Kyoto Treaty or anything else that would have an impact on oil consumption, have an impact on our economy, and rightfully so. Presidents are elected and tossed out of office based on economic performance. So obviously things that would degrade economic performance are not good. So that tells you, I guess, why they're acting in the way they're acting. You want to give me your take on this, Jim?
3: Well, I can understand why presidents are worried about the economic effect of global warming. Certainly,
1: it
3: has the potential to be catastrophic. But it has the potential to be catastrophic whether we do something about it or even if we don't. And I think the long-term effects, if we don't do anything, are much greater than the economic disruption if we start taking action now. And people like Lester Brown of the World Watch Institute have outlined how many of the sustainable changes we could make actually have net economic positives. I think we should be looking at solar power. I think we should be looking at wind power. I think we should be looking at a hydrogen energy economy fueled by these technologies.
1: But we're not.
3: We're not.
1: We're not doing any of that, really. I've heard the president give some lip service to hydrogen. Wind and solar are almost unmentionable words at the White House.
3: Exactly. President Bush has talked a lot about hydrogen and mentioned it in his State of the Union address, and he sees us as switching to a hydrogen-based energy economy. I think one of the problems is he's talking about using coal technology and also nuclear technology to generate hydrogen.
1: That's correct, yes.
3: I'm less than sanguine about that.
1: Well, is it true that to produce the hydrogen cells with fossil fuels or byproducts thereof would be as damaging probably to our ecology as what we're doing now, or pretty close?
3: Well, you could say that because we haven't yet developed the most efficient ways of generating hydrogen. The problem is not really the way the cells work, it's getting the hydrogen to power the cells.
1: Right.
3: And that is still a challenge. That's why the hydrogen energy economy is still 20 years off, because we don't really see ways to do that.
1: But wait a minute, 20 years? 20 years is roughly the time frame you gave me for when real catastrophic things begin to happen.
3: That's why I'm not sitting up here able to pontificate and say we have all the answers and we have a good way to stop global warming. I mean, scientists say that if we stopped emitting carbon dioxide tomorrow, even if we did that, we'd still have climate effects for 300 to 500 years. Huh. And I find that a very depressing statistic.
1: It is depressing.
3: Because it means we're not going to avoid global warming. No matter what we do, it's coming.
1: So then what should we do? I mean, should we begin moving people who live in New Orleans and other places like that out of the way of catastrophe? Or, I mean, what do we do?
3: I think we have to begin to do what the Dutch are doing and actually prepare for it, to see ourselves as all living below sea level.
1: Well, we have lots of people with fat fingers, you know, for the dikes.
3: That's right. Well, I think we're all going to be in that position.
1: So, politics again for a minute, drag you back there. What about the current presidential race? I mean, there were a number of contenders for the Democrat ticket. Now it looks like it's just Kerry, and it's going to be Kerry. And is it going to be an issue? Is Kerry going to make it an issue? Are we going to hear a lot of climate talk and this sort of thing in the coming presidential election, or uh-uh?
3: You know, it amazed me that it didn't become more of an issue in the 2000 race because, as you may know, Al Gore wrote a book on climate change.
1: He stayed away from it.
3: He did. That was curious to me. I think he should have made it more of an issue because it was more of a difference between him and President Bush.
1: Sure.
3: I think in the 2004 race, if you look at John Kerry's environmental record, it's very good. He's a very solid environmentalist. He did, however, vote against the Kyoto Treaty. Perhaps he regrets that vote now. I'm not sure. But the Kyoto Treaty was not supported by a majority in the U.S. Senate.
1: Mm-hmm, I know. Do you think it's going to be an issue?
3: I think it will be an issue this year. But I think because we are seeing more climate effects. Also, I think there's a stark difference between John Kerry and President Bush on environmental issues.
1: Mm-hmm.
3: You know, generally, if you look at polls, I think the reason politicians, particularly in national races, don't emphasize the environment so much is polls show this is not the primary concern of voters.
1: Yes.
3: It's maybe their third or fourth concern.
1: Well, I remember I was asking you, when will it be the first concern?
3: I think when we see dramatic changes and dramatic damage caused by global warming and scientists definitively connect the events with that. Because scientists are very cautious people. And since there are many different effects underway, every time there's a storm or a flood, you can't point at that and say, that was caused by global warming. I don't do that. Scientists don't do that. Mm-hmm. Because there are many different causes of it. But I think when we see these things cumulatively creating a very dramatic different climate and a different picture for the world, and we see the kind of disruptions that the Pentagon report we were talking about earlier sees in just 20 years, I think there'll be no doubt that we have massively altered the Earth's climate.
1: All right. Well, speaking of movies and media that predict the future in science fiction or something like it, there is a movie coming out shortly called The Day After Tomorrow, and you had on your list to ask you about The Day After Tomorrow. I didn't put it there. I didn't suggest it to you. In fact, you were quite surprised when you heard The Day After Tomorrow was based on my book, The Coming Global Superstorm.
3: That's very interesting because I've heard about that movie, and I saw a feature on it in the New York Times.
1: Yes.
3: And I'd like to know more. I know it posits an abrupt cooling period.
1: Huh.
3: And
1: yes.
3: I'd like to know more about it and who's in it and all that kind of stuff.
1: Well, if you watch the trailer, I think the very end of it says something like, save as many as you can. And in the background, there's a picture of New York City with icicles hanging from it virtually.
3: Mm-hmm. Well, I don't think that's a far-off scenario. I mean, because when we talk about effects on Western Europe, if we look at the northeastern United States, the northern parts of the Northeast, they're not that far off in latitude from Western Europe. So some of the same effects that affect Europe could be affecting parts of the United States.
1: Well, Europe. Let's go back there for a second. If
2: if Europe, which is at the same rough latitude, I think, as Labrador, takes on, you know, if this current quits and it takes on the same climate as Labrador, what's going to happen to Europe? I mean, they're going to suddenly have a gigantic need for, unless all the Europeans are going to move to northern Africa or something, they're going to need a lot of coal and oil and ways to heat and stay alive because they're going to be frozen there, right?
3: Right, and they don't have themselves that kind of natural resources. I mean, they do have some coal resources. Obviously, England has massive coal resources.
2: Yeah.
3: They don't have oil except in the North Sea. I mean, they have some oil resources. But certainly they would be dramatically unprepared for that kind of climatic shift. Also, it would hugely affect the agricultural cycle and their ability to produce food.
2: Yes, well, this last summer alone showed how unprepared they were. That much heat, and look how many dead.
3: Yeah, in just France alone, 15,000 people died, and I think it was 19,000 people across Europe and in other parts of the world.
2: You know, they literally don't believe that. A lot of people don't believe that. That's a staggering statistic. That many thousands dead just from the heat.
3: Well, this was the warmest summer in 500 years in Europe. This was just reported in the journal Science. And this is part of a pattern for the last 20 or 30 years of increasingly warm summers in Europe. And again, you can have natural fluctuations. You have freak heat waves and warm summers throughout recorded history. That in itself is not new. But when you have a pattern that is so consistent, and that is what we're beginning to see, we keep having year after year the second warmest year on record, or the third warmest.
2: I know. I think everybody's seen those headlines on CNN. They're there all the time.
3: Almost every year.
2: Yeah, record here, record there. No question about it, all the time. So it's underway. Do you expect to see radically more severe storms become the norm?
3: Yes, I think that's definitely part of the climatic picture that is predicted by scientists, that's discussed in the Pentagon report. It's part of the peer-reviewed science that we will see storms like this, and we're already seeing aggravated storms and flooding, particularly in the hurricane zones. And we report this in our book, Feeling the Heat, when we talk about Antigua and Barbuda, which are in the hurricane zone, that they've just seen dramatic increases in hurricane activity as a result just over the last 10, 15 years.
2: What actually made you decide to write this book?
3: Well, the genesis of it was in 1999 or early 2000, I'd begun to see many anecdotal reports of climate effects underway. You know, I'm the editor of E! The Environmental Magazine,
2: mm-hmm.
3: based in Connecticut.
2: Yes.
3: And we receive press releases from many different sources, from varied as the BBC to Science and Nature magazine and just news agencies, all kinds of different things. And there seemed to be a lot of reports not connected to each other indicating that changes in the climate were underway. Now, most of the previous books that had been written on climate change are debating the science, and the science is very complex. There's many different factors, and the books have charts and arrows and circles and graphs, and they get the average person can't really follow them.
2: Mm-hmm.
3: That's why one of the reasons that climate change hasn't really impacted on the public consciousness very much. So I began to see that there might be an article for E in visiting parts of the world where the climate was already changing. So at that time, with a grant from the Goldman Foundation, we were able to send reporters all over the world to China, to India, to Fiji.
2: Yeah, that's a pretty big undertaking.
3: Yeah, it was. So we did that, and it produced an article for E! Magazine in 2000. And then it seemed to me that this was too big a topic. And, of course, the reports continued after we'd done the article. And I began to think that we could turn it into a book. Also, I thought we really should illustrate this as much as possible.
2: All right. Question for you. You mentioned a non-connection between different areas of science. For example,
1: disease, or the oceans dying off, or the phytoplankton going away, or storms, more frequent storms. In other words, all of this information that should be correlated and connected for some reason is not being connected. And you say that's one of the reasons awareness hasn't dawned on the American people. How do we get them connected? How do we, is it laziness on the part of the media, which doesn't understand enough of the problem to be connecting these, or what?
3: Well, the media doesn't always look at the big picture of things. For instance, they might report that 15,000 people died last summer in France, but they won't really speculate on the cause for that.
1: Exactly.
3: Except to say that it was a heat wave.
1: Exactly.
3: That doesn't tell anybody anything. I mean, heat waves are a normal part of human history.
1: No, but presumably somebody could write about what happened in France, the changing weather conditions, the situation with the ocean, the air quality in China and most of Asia, and begin to connect all of this into a here's what's happening, look at all this different stuff, but they're not doing that.
3: Well, we did it. That's what feeling the heat is.
1: Yeah, exactly.
3: We went all over the world. We got this information. We put it together. All of this stuff is based on either our own direct observation or the scientific literature. It's just that as a editor and as a reporter, I can put this in ways that you can understand it, you can follow it, which has always been a problem with the literature on climate change. It's very complex. These scientists talk to each other. And a lot of this information comes out in scientific conferences where they have their little PowerPoint displays, but that doesn't mean it reaches the public. My idea was to really get this in front of as large an audience as possible.
1: Well, here's a question for you, Jim. You write for example, the prestigious New York Times. When you go to them with a story of this magnitude, for example, is it warmly greeted by the Times, or are they, what's the right word? Are they sensitive to the possible political implications of what you're saying?
3: Well, I've written many stories for the Times that have environmental implications. I haven't done climate stories for them, and I've never approached them with that, so how they would react to it is unsure. The Times has never turned me down on an environmental story for fear of how sensitively it would be.
1: Well, if you were to write a pretty tough article on climate change and take it to the New York Times, sudden climate change and the implications of it and all the rest, and doing some of this connection, do you think they would accept it?
3: I would hope so. I don't know. Maybe I should try that and see. I mean, you're right. Some of these things have broad implications for policy that people don't want to address.
1: Yes, they certainly do. Very, very broad, affecting the entire economy, political futures, political careers, and all the rest of it. I mean, it's serious stuff.
3: Right. And, you know, people, what was it? I think President Bush's aide said something about the sacred American way of life.
1: There you
3: and
1: are.
3: It's not like I am not part of that. I'm a consumer. I'm a very enthusiastic participant in the American way of life. I like the American way of life.
1: Me
3: I don't want
1: too.
3: To see it disrupted either.
1: Me too. The sacred American life, a way of American life, is true.
3: It's grilling on the grill in your apron in the summer and
1: yeah, that's it. All right.
3: Going bowling. I mean, it's all these things. I love all this stuff.
1: Yep. So do I. It's a great life we have, and is it sustainable?
3: That's the big question. I mean, grilling on your barbecue in the summer is using charcoal briquettes that produces global warming gas. So, in some ways, it isn't.
1: Isn't sustainable. So, when do you think the American dream, as we know it, is no longer in practice sustainable, meaning the changes will be all around us? You think 20 years?
3: Well, I like to stay optimistic, Art, and see that we are going to evolve as a species, and we're going to develop sustainability. We're going to be able to figure out ways of preserving some semblance of the American lifestyle without harming the atmosphere, without generating carbon dioxide. I think if you look at the great sweep of human history, you'll end up seeing that the age of oil will be a very short time.
1: Indeed. All right. Well, that's way optimistic. No question about it. Stand by. We're at the top of the hour. When we come back, we'll go to the phones. We'll see what all of you have to say. So Let's rock.

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1: Huh. That was funny. During the break, a lady called and said, "Hey, Art, why do you keep apologizing for what you're going to say about President Bush? Why don't you just let him have it?" Well, I'm not a Bush hater. I'm not. I like President Bush in most ways, and I think he's trying to do what he thinks is best for America. I just don't agree with his environmental policies at all. But otherwise, I think he's a president trying to do the best for us, in his opinion. I do believe that. So I'm not one of those Bush haters out there, and I'm just not going to be. We'll be right back. Once again, Jim Mottavilli. And listen, you can get his book, which is called Feeling the Heat, Dispatches from the Front Lines of Climate Change, probably just about anywhere right now. And I would suggest that you do. It's all about what's happening now. And, Jim, this perhaps will interest you. It's Tom from New York City. And it's pretty typical of what you get when you get off on these topics. It says, Jim's scientific analysis comes from his political ideology. His political ideology doesn't come from scientific analysis. His belief of how we should live comes from anti-capitalism more than from dispassionate research. Or I could be wrong.
2: Well, he is wrong, because everything in our book is completely based on what we call peer-reviewed science, which means that it appears in scientific journals. The material has been vetted by other scientists. This is the best scientific literature we have in the world. The book is not a political book. I don't think the word Bush appears in it.
1: Huh.
2: It is not about that. It is about observable climate effects, and these are the best things we can see, and we report what scientists say about them.
1: Okay.
2: And to say that that's political ideologies,
1: it just comes, it inevitably will come across to people that way because they know what it means. All right, let's try the phone, see what
2: we
1: get.
2: Well, denial is more than a river in Egypt.
1: Yes. First time caller line, you're on the air with Jim Mottavilli. Hello.
3: Hello.
1: Hi.
3: Hey, Jim and Art, thank you very much for the work that you're doing.
1: Where are you in the South, sir?
3: You're right. Actually, I happen to be driving down to a hydrogen project, and I'm a climate change mitigation researcher.
1: And you're located
3: in Atlanta, Georgia, on my way down to Blakely, Georgia.
1: Well, that was just a wild psychic guess plus your accent.
3: Yeah, that's right. That's
1: okay,
3: right.
1: So what's the question?
3: There's a great story coming out, and it is you guys are presenting it, and you're telling it. We are in the midst of climate change. The scientific research is absolutely infallible at this point. I don't think that you or anybody else can say this wrong. But the cause of it, whether it's fossil fuels, well, we've seen that curve go up ourselves. Everybody has seen it go up. But if you look back 10,000 years, it started going up before fossil fuels were burned, and that started with agriculture. And when we started stirring the earth, we started releasing CO2. We've lost about 50% of our CO2s, our carbon in our soils. And we're reducing the ability to sustain the planet by the reduction of the soil fertility. And we've got a great opportunity. And that opportunity is to extract energy from biomass and return the carbon back to the soil along with the micronutrients that we're depleting from it. And that's a great story that comes out of climate change. It may not be usable to stop us, but it certainly is a technology that we can utilize afterwards.
1: Okay. And then there are there not, Jim, some positive aspects of the climate change? I mean, not all of it is a bad story. There are going to be some areas that may not be particularly habitable or friendly right now that will become so, right?
2: Yes, that's certainly true. In fact, that's why some people look at climate change as a positive thing. To the average person, global warming doesn't sound too bad. If you're freezing on some cold winter night, it doesn't sound all that bad that it's going to be a few degrees warmer. The problem comes in when we see how very small changes in temperature affect ecosystems and affect animals and plants. Like a number of scientists, naysayers, have said global warming will be good for the environment because it'll make plants grow faster. And in fact, carbon dioxide does have that effect on a sort of crude level.
1: Plus, I can see some of the promotional headlines like, come to tropical Canada.
2: Yeah, but see, everywhere will be tropical, so you won't want to go to Canada.
1: Oh, well. A wild card line, you're on the air with Jim Motovalli. Hello.
4: Hi, Art and Jim. I've been listening to you for years. Hey, I've got two questions. One is regarding the ozone layer that this orchestrated. My feeling is it might be an orchestrated hoax, this depletion of ozone. Am I on?
2: Yes, you're on, and let me just tell you that it's not an organized hoax. The holes in the ozone layer have been very, very real. They've caused large increases in skin cancer in places like Australia and New Zealand.
1: True.
2: And, but the thing is that the ozone layer is really a success story, and it's a model for what we can do with climate change, because the world got together. There was an international agreement called the Montreal Protocol. We agreed to stop emitting CFCs or chlorofluorocarbons.
1: Yeah, it's true.
2: And
4: Art
2: is closing
4: knows
2: up.
4: Something about amateur radio. Isn't it true that the 10 meters relies on skip wave propagation off, you know, the
1: ionosphere
4: D layer? And that's been forecasted as far as 100 years into the future, just how, you know, your reliability of the, 10-meter band. You know, there's a book you can buy 100 years into the future. And so that's just one thing.
2: Well, let me just give you another example. I saw a book recently that predicted the price structure for Barbie dolls 50 years in the future. We don't know what the price structure of that will be in 50 years. We couldn't begin to know that.
4: Yeah. Well, the other thing I wanted to ask you, Jim, is have you ever heard of a top secret project called the HALO Project or HALO Project, in which satellite beams can be trained and concentrated in order to manipulate temperatures, melt ice caps.
1: It actually goes even further than that. Let's use that as a launching point for climate control. There are certain military, I think it's the Army or the Air Force, one of them has claimed they will own the weather by the year 2525 or whatever. And so do you suppose that there are experiments going on with trying to affect climate change using science? Anyway.
2: Yeah, I think there's a difference between changing weather and changing climate, because climate is a much more macro effect. And I think we are experimenting with climate right now by emitting as much carbon dioxide as Earth. I have heard people say that by pouring iron in certain parts of the ocean, you could create a new ice age. And this is the kind of thing that is largely unproven. And we're talking about what's called carbon sequestration. This is one of the answers to the carbon problem we've been looking at, where you hide carbon. You generate carbon, but you don't let it get emitted into the atmosphere, and you bury it deep in the ocean. And this is something that President Bush's plans actually call for as a way of generating hydrogen, that you would use a coal gasification instead of burning coal, which is very much aggravates the global warming. You would gasify coal and then sequester the resulting carbon under the ocean. Whether this would work or not is very speculative.
1: Do you know of or have you heard? I mean, the Russians made certain claims, Jim, for example, about being able to create on demand a cyclone and do other things from space. Do you think any of that's really going on?
2: I have heard a little, like what the gentleman referred to, the HALO project. I've heard of that, and I think it's possible to manipulate some short-term weather effects. I don't think it's possible to affect long-term weather effects, except in the way we're already doing it.
1: Well, you can bet that if it's really changing, that's one avenue that the halls of power would look at.
2: Sure, certainly.
1: They'd certainly turn to the scientists.
2: We're talking about putting weapons in space, so changing.
1: Yes. Oh, yes. All right, east of the Rockies, you're on the air with Jim Motovelli. Hello.
5: Hello.
1: Hi.
5: Hi, this is David from Connecticut. I'm just a layman, and I can even understand that the fossil fuels are dying out. We must have the knowledge and technology to build something better. And the question that I do have is that there's been ice ages over the millennium, surging back and forth, hot and cold, and then mini ice ages like in Britain. Do you know if we are in a recession from an ice age?
2: Well, yes, we are. For the last 10,000 years, we've been in a recession from an ice age, and we could trigger another one. We were talking about that earlier, that some of the effects we're talking about could actually affect the climate in Western Europe, where it would plunge 10 degrees. It doesn't take a very large temperature change to affect an ice age.
1: Most people have no understanding of how it's getting warmer will ultimately make it colder or bring on an ice age. They just can't grasp that.
2: There are a lot of different effects of climate. For instance, we mentioned earlier the Asian cloud. There's a cloud of particulate matter over Asia in the summer now. And particulate matter is little particles of soot. It's really soot. And this has the effect of blocking solar radiation. Therefore, it also causes a cooling effect. So that's why I think it's better in some ways to call this climate change rather than global warming, because there are both cooling and heating effects. The overall effect is heating, but there also can be localized cooling effects as well.
1: Well, it was a couple of years ago, Jim, here in the southwest part of the United States. Holy smokes, our skies were turning hazy, and then they became sort of yellowish, and it was really weird. It was like a yellow fog almost, and the local weathermen for several days were commenting on it and saying they had no idea what it was. And then finally, the news hit us that we had been the recipient of something that came, I can't remember now, from Siberia or somewhere or another.
2: Exactly, and I reported on this in the book.
1: Oh, you did?
2: Yes. Well, I reported on this in relation to the Asian cloud, that particulate matter can travel over large continental distances. It can travel all the way from Asia. For instance, you can have a dust storm.
1: Yes.
2: In the Gobi Desert, and it'll blow all the way to the United States.
1: That's exactly what it was, Jim. And it was so bizarre.
2: I believe that was in 1998, famous event.
1: It was almost like an alien. We were suddenly on an alien planet where, you know, the sky had turned a different color, and it was bizarre. So it can happen. West of the Rockies, you're on the air with Jim Motovelli. Hello.
6: Hi. I'm calling from Albuquerque, and I haven't heard yet, unless I missed it, any discussion of methane. And it's 25 times more damaging to the atmosphere than carbon dioxide. And I just read a report out of Sweden. The permafrost is disappeared in some places, and they're very concerned about the big emission of greenhouse gas methane from all this. And then in the Christian Science Monitor, they had an article on coal, which is reprinted in the Albuquerque Tribune. And even the environmental people that thought they were up on everything were astonished. There are 94 coal-fired electric power plants planned for 36 states. And the reason for all of this, we're being dragged, according to the Sierra Club, back into the 19th century in our use of coal, because natural gas, it said in 4 years, it's the price of it is roughly tripled, so that the power companies can't make any money at all out of this.
1: All right, well, let me back up a little bit with what you said. She mentioned methane. And indeed, I've seen a number of articles. They make a joke out of it. You know, I mean, there's cows out there emitting a lot of methane, and you wouldn't think that that would be a big factor, but wrong, it apparently is. What do you know about that, Jim?
2: Yes, the caller is exactly right. Methane is a serious global warming gas, and indeed, cows are an emitter. I think 20% of methane is from cows.
1: Huh.
2: And I don't think this is the major global warming gas. Certainly carbon dioxide is the major global warming gas and the major thing we have to worry about. But there are other global warming gases, and methane is one of them.
1: Then she went on to talk about the plans for the coal-fired plants that we've
2: been talking about. Yes, well, the Bush administration's energy plan calls for massive construction of power plants to meet energy demand. Some of us have probably already forgotten about the California energy crisis. And one of the responses of the Bush administration to that, to the brownouts and the big northeastern blackout also, was to call for a massive construction of power plants, not just coal-fired power plants, but also nuclear power plants. And we all know that the nuclear industry has been moribund for about 30 years.
1: Yes.
2: Largely because of the waste problem. And we have not solved the nuclear waste problem. Nobody wants to take nuclear waste. It remains radioactive for centuries, and it has the potential of escaping from whatever containers we put it in. And the liability of that, the necessity of providing storage for nuclear waste, has largely prevented any new nuclear power plants from being built in about the last 30 years.
1: Yeah, tell me about it. They're going to be storing it very near where I am right here.
2: Yeah.
1: And so we're all concerned about that. At any rate, so what do you say? I mean, they're building all these new coal-fired plants. What about that?
2: Well, I'm not sure those. I mean, that's a proposal. I'm not sure that that is actually being enacted because, again, people don't want power plants in their backyard, particularly coal-fired ones, because they're very nasty polluters. You have huge increases in asthma rates near coal-fired power plants.
1: Nationally, we've got giant increases in asthma rates anyway.
2: We do. We do. And I think that's going to create a battle. Many of the plants we're talking about, the coal-fired power plants, are grandfathered in. They've been there for a long time. They predate anyone's worrying about their emissions. And some of these plants are antiquated, but some of the anti-pollution laws we have permit these plants to continue to be operated on an historic basis, and I think that's unfortunate. But coal is very cheap compared to natural gas, as the caller said.
1: Sure.
2: So utilities are going to operate coal-fired power plants as long as they can.
1: Very quickly, International Line, you're on the air with Jim Marvelli. Hello.
7: Hi, I'm calling from Canada. Actually, some of us do like to be here, though.
2: Are you looking forward to it getting warmer there?
7: Well, soon it would be nice. I must say it's been a snowy winter.
1: Tropical Canada.
7: Yeah, wouldn't that be a kick?
1: Vacation now in tropical Canada.
7: That's right. That's right. I wanted to, Jim, if you could, to be a little more concrete in your suggestions. For example, Coast listeners have proven in the past that they will take on a chore and follow through. Don't you think if you were to say something like, and I'll hang up to hear your answer, if everyone listening to the sound of my voice were to call their congressman of whatever party they are and say, I want PZ cars to be an issue in this election,
2: E-Zev,
7: and enough people do it, like they need specific concrete tasks.
1: All right, we're at a break point. So to say something that specific, that's not the job of a journalist. That's, you report on that when the big guy says it, right? Isn't that right?
2: Yeah, pretty much.
1: All right, Jim. Jim Marvelli, my guest. His book is incredible. It's Feeling the Heat, Dispatches from the Front Lines of Climate Change. I'm Art Bell.

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1: It is. My guest, Jim Marvelli. And it evokes a lot of anger out there. Somebody says something I can't even repeat on the radio and says, bull stuff. We're not responsible. Tell them to get not by fire but by ice. We are not this stupid. And, you know, this kind of thing does provoke a great deal of anger. We'll get back to Jim in a moment. Once again, Jim Marvelli, his book, Feeling the Heat, Dispatches from the Front Lines of Climate Change, something you can pick up probably with the click of a mouse, Amazon.com, or your favorite bookstore, whatever. Welcome back, Jim. Is there anything tonight, Jim, that we should have covered or should be covering from your book or knowledge that we haven't?
2: Well, I do think one of your callers asked about solutions.
1: Yes.
2: Solution-oriented stuff.
1: Let's do
2: it. If we look at what causes climate change, what causes carbon dioxide emissions, we can basically get it down to a number of C words. Coal, cars, and chainsaws. one way of reducing it.
1: Chainsaws,
2: because we are cutting down the world's forests, in some cases burning them, which is even worse because that is a huge global warming aggravator. We're cutting down the world's forests, and forests, as most people know, are carbon sinks in that they absorb carbon dioxide and prevent it from being released into the atmosphere. So we're burning forests, the world's rainforests, particularly in Brazil. We're turning these lovely old-growth forests into toilet paper and toothpicks, and we're getting into teas here. But we're also increasing the world's fleet of cars. Is currently at like 500 million cars, 500 or 600 million. China is starting to add private cars. India is adding private cars at a huge rate, and this is a source of 30 or 40% of the carbon dioxide emissions. And then we have coal, which is one of our major fuels around the world. So those are the things that are producing carbon dioxide.
1: And the solutions?
2: Well, one of them, I think, is people need to look at what they drive. I personally have written quite a lot about SUVs, and SUVs are major global warming emitters. They're allowed to emit 30 to 40% more global warming gas than cars in many cases, and they're not particularly regulated because there's sort of a loophole for SUVs in the law. I think people should be driving the most fuel-efficient cars they can imagine, or they can afford and get their family into, and they should look at alternatives to driving. If it's possible to take public transit, they should look at that. I think I mentioned before that we're the most car-dependent nation on Earth.
1: Well, if you're a Californian, Jim, to be honest with you, you almost have to own a car.
2: Right, and in many parts of the country, that is indeed true. We can't fault people for taking the only available transportation they can get to work. But as I said, you can look at what kind of car you drive, how much you drive, and whether you need to drive quite as much, whether you have to take that trip, is that trip really necessary, and look into whether there is public transit and certainly advocate for it.
1: Well, even if the politicians don't want to change this now, the price of gasoline will change it, won't it?
2: I think that's true. I think already, particularly people who own SUVs, because they're so fuel inefficient, are starting to complain about the cost of gasoline.
1: Well, sure they are.
2: And I think for the first time in history, we're starting to move backwards in terms of the fuel economy of our average automobile. And this is because of the larger, heavier SUVs we have on the road. And I think people have irrationally become attached to having these large four-wheel drive vehicles. And I have actually done a story for the New York Times recently. It's sort of counterintuitive in a way because it says that SUVs are not the best car to have on ice. And I think we have SUV overconfidence in America. And I interviewed a whole number of state troopers for this story about how the cars they see having accidents in winter storms are SUVs because the drivers are overconfident. So that's one thing we need to look at. I think we need to look at our consumption patterns. I think people are living in larger and larger houses every year. The average size of the American house has gotten larger, and that means more home heating oil is being burned to keep them warm. Our consumption patterns in general have shot up in every respect. We're the most consumptive people on earth. The Americans are 5% of the world's population.
1: Well, you said solutions, but what you've been giving me here sounds pretty, I don't know, not exactly optimistic.
2: Well, no, but I just think we need to look at our consumption. A lot of what we do, is waste, and I don't think our consumption patterns make us happy all the time.
1: All right. People are waiting. First time caller line, you're on the air with Jim Motovelli. Hello. Hello?
3: Yes, Art. This is Tim from Los Angeles.
1: Hello, Tim. What's up?
3: Hey, I got a couple things for you. I want to let you know something that's going on in Los Angeles, a cause of global warming that probably even Jim's not aware of. I've been working the harbor for about 15 years now, and I've been watching the levels rise in the harbor. And at the highest tides, got about 5 or 6 more feet until about half of the harbor complex is underwater. And it's something that's quite interesting that I don't think a lot of people are aware of.
1: They're not paying attention to it. Were you aware of that, Jim?
2: Well, I think this is the kind of thing people who work on the water and are out there every day
1: they would be
2: aware to notice because
1: yeah.
2: they see that.
1: But otherwise, it's not being reported. In fact, a whole lot of this information, with the exception of some recent stories that you and I have been talking about tonight, it's not related. It's not considered newsworthy or something.
2: Well, it's often reported just sort of as scattered little news items. And, for instance, it was recently reported that the Great Barrier Reef, one of our great natural treasures off Australia, could be dead and as a result of coral bleaching in the next 10 or 20 years. That is just reported in isolation. It's a little news item. It fills the bottom of the page. But these are all part of the same pattern, the kind of things we reported on in the book.
1: And that's where you put it all together. All right. Wildcard line, you're on the air with Jim Motovelli. Hello.
4: Hello. Good morning, Art. Jim?
1: Good morning, sir. Where are you?
2: Good morning.
4: This is Joe. I'm in Michigan listening to you on 800 AM CKLW out of Canada.
1: Yes, sir.
4: Okay. Here's my concern, and here's what's been making me make all my minimum payments on everything. I do believe the world is probably going to come to an end in the next couple of years. If you remember what happened in San Diego just last year, and you go back to Mexico and Indonesia a few years ago when everything was burning up out of control.
1: Yes.
4: Aren't we just a few good forest fires, whether they come from Al-Qaeda terrorists or lightning strikes, away from just kissing our SUVs goodbye?
1: Okay, Jim. The fires...
2: I'm not quite sure how he means that. Yes, we are burning... up our rainforests at a huge rate. One of the things you can see from space is the clouds in Brazil.
1: I know the astronauts are always commenting on it.
2: Yeah, and I think what we're doing there is incredibly inefficient. Farmers are burning rainforest to create livestock habitat. And unfortunately, rainforest makes very bad livestock grazing land.
1: Or even agricultural land.
2: Right.
1: My understanding is it's very good for maybe a crop or two, and then it's no good at all, and they've got to move on and burn down more rainforest and shift where they plant.
2: That's the pattern. There's very thin topsoil
1: right.
2: in the rainforest. It's an amazing living system that once destroyed does not get recreated.
1: East of the Rockies, you're on the air with Jim Motovelli. Hello.
5: Hello. Am I on, Bill?
1: You were on the air. That's why that on the air part means something.
5: I think you gentlemen are doing an outstanding function here tonight, and I believe the book is very important. It's very difficult for the mind to absorb the fact that it's hot in Europe now and there's going to be an ice sheet there in the future.
1: It is,
5: and
1: yes.
5: The public, it just hears snapshots of this, is confused. A few synopsis will show the height of the ocean if all the ice in the world disappears, and then again, how much the oceans will go down if we have ice sheets miles deep. If just some short statements would keep people from arguing tomorrow in their confusion.
2: Well, let me just say that the sea level has risen about 6 inches over the last 100 years, but we're looking at it rising 2 feet over the next 100 years. That's the kind of rapid effect we're talking about.
1: Mm-hmm. Can they? Is it possible to project with the melting in the next X number of years where sea levels actually will be?
6: 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And now, Art Bell.

0: 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And now, Art Bell.
1: KOGO San Diego.
2: Yes, sir.
1: At the Yellowstone National Park, a large volcanic magma intrusion is raising the caldera floor. What do you think about drilling geothermal wells, pumping cooling water into the hot ground, and receiving hot steam to drive electric power turbines to produce hydrogen?
3: You're talking about an intriguing technology that I have a lot of interest in. I mentioned much earlier in the show that I was in Switzerland visiting Swiss Re, but I also visited some Swiss scientists that were tying into geothermal energy there. And you wouldn't think of a cold country like Switzerland being able to tap into geothermal energy, but it's pretty much below all of us. We all know that the Earth has a molten core. And countries like Iceland, for instance, get a majority of their heating from geothermal. And I think this is one of the energy sources of the future. As to generating hydrogen from it, I'd like to know more about that. I have not seen that proposed, but it's definitely a potential technology.
2: Did you, it's really coincidental that you mentioned Swiss Re, because I read the story from Reuters about Swiss Re and the way they feel right now about climate change. And they're, well, I don't want to say scared to death, but basically they're worried that they could end up out of business as a result of what's about to come. And when the insurance companies worry, we should worry. And it's strange that you would have visited them. This story was, Wednesday, March 3rd, 11:40 p.m., Reuters.
3: Yeah, well, I was in Switzerland a couple months ago, and that was one of the highlights of my tour, I would say, visiting Swiss Re.
2: Huh. Remarkable. First-time caller line, you're on the air with Jim Marvelli. Hello.
4: Good morning, gentlemen. Excellent show.
2: Thank you.
4: My name is Bill, calling from Colorado Springs, Colorado.
2: Okay, Bill.
4: In reference to Mr. Marvelli, earlier you made reference to something called a PZEV.
3: PZEVs, right. I don't like acronyms, so let me just say partial zero emission vehicle.
4: Okay. Now, say if a consumer, I'm interested in getting one of these installed in my vehicle. Is that possible, or would I have to buy a brand new vehicle?
2: And where do you say you were again?
4: Colorado Springs.
2: Colorado Springs. Okay. Well, it's only in some states, right, Jim?
3: Let me just say the states. In California, there's nothing to stop you in Colorado from going to California and buying one. The other states are New York, Massachusetts, Maine, and Vermont, I believe.
2: So he can't just call somebody and have one sent?
3: I doubt they would do that, but you can certainly buy them in those states.
2: Isn't that interesting?
3: There are there's some problem. It's not the easiest thing in every case, because some of them are designed to run on California version of gasoline, which is very low sulfur.
2: I see. Yeah, but Californians travel. What happens when Californians travel to other states?
3: Well, I think all of them will run on any gasoline. Actually, I once had a PZEV that they told me that I couldn't refuel it because I was driving it in Michigan and it was dependent on low sulfur fuel. And they said I could run it out of gasoline and that was it.
2: You're kidding.
3: No, but this is not one that you could buy.
2: But, I mean, why not make this device available to all ecologically conscious people who would wish to order it?
3: Well, I believe the Ford Focus PZEV is available nationwide. And you can, I think that may be the only one you can get just about anywhere. And that's a very, very good car that I spent quite a bit of time in myself.
2: All right.
3: It actually has more power than the normal Ford Focus.
2: Gotcha. East of the Rockies, you're on the air with Jim Montevelli. Hello.
5: Oh, yes. Am I on?
2: You're on.
5: Oh, bless your heart. Wonderful, wonderful show.
2: Thank you.
5: I have a question for Art and one for the guest.
2: Okay, real quick. We're almost out of time.
5: Okay. Art, I believe you mentioned maybe about a year ago about some farmer that produced his own hydrogen to run his farm on.
2: I vaguely recall that.
5: Excuse me, but I live in Florida, and we're, like, surrounded with water.

0: I'm wondering what the weather's going to be like here. I'm thinking of making a move up around Pennsylvania, Ohio Valley. And my family goes way back in the greenhouse, hothouse business. And I'm a farmer from way back, so I know how to take care of me.
1: All right. So here's a lady who lives in Florida. Florida's an interesting case because it, too, is rather low land-wise with respect to the oceans, right?
2: Mm-hmm. It's very flat and very low.
1: Yeah.
2: I haven't heard of the Florida mountains.
1: No, you don't.
2: But we have in the book, we have a whole chapter on coral bleaching in the Florida Keys, because this is a huge problem. It still looks beautiful off Key West and everything, but under the sea, we've had dramatic effects. And I do think Florida is one of the areas that's threatened, not just by sea level rise, but particularly by an increase in storm activity. And Florida, in our book, we show pictures of how the Florida environment is very built up. It's built up right to the water's edge because of how valuable that waterfront property is. And that gives storms, it gives beach areas nowhere to go because there's nowhere to retreat to. The water can't retreat into a natural area. It goes into people's basements.
1: Yes.
2: That's the problem with places like Florida. And I also reported that in New Jersey, where we have these big beach replenishment efforts. The coastline wants to move. Storms want to change the picture of the coastline. It's naturally evolving. But we want to make it immutable. We want to say the coast stops here because that's where we built. But that's very hard to do.
1: Very difficult. Very little time. Wildcard Line, you're on the air with Jim Martivelli. Hello.
3: Hello?
1: Hi.
3: Am I on?
1: You're on.
3: Okay, hi. I'm calling because of two solutions. One, Jim, get your book to those two major daytime talk show host producers, because Mr. Rush Limbaugh's weakest part of his stuff is the science and environment and so forth, and also Sean Hannity. Also, the Senate committee, George Allen is from Virginia, and some of these other guys, they only will respond really to maybe a major insurance lobbyist, which you said the reinsurance, Swiss Re, would be concerned. So I kind of think if we could get some of these larger bodies of people to lean on these Senate committees, such as the Environment and Public Works,
1: that we might,
3: John
1: okay.
3: Warner's.
1: Ma'am, we're out of time, so we might get there. What about that, Jim?
2: I think that's very true. I think people should be contacting their legislators, saying they're concerned about global warming, saying they want to see investment in renewable energy technologies so we can have an alternative to fossil fuels. We don't want to end up fighting World War III over the last remaining oil supplies.
1: And that's where it's headed. Jim, buddy, thank you for being on the program. It's been a pleasure.
2: Yeah, it was great.
1: All right. You have a good night, what's left of it, and a great weekend.
2: Thank you. I'd love to be on again sometime.
1: All right. Take care. All right, folks, that's it. That's all we've got for tonight. Tomorrow night, the official spokesperson for Billy Meyer in Switzerland. The official spokesperson is going to be here. For that, I will see you tomorrow. Good night.
4: 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And now, let's open Art's vault for a classic bumper hit.

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1: Up through tarmac to the sun again, or to fly to the sun without burning a wing, to lie in a meadow and hear the

0: take a ride? 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Now, here's Art.
1: You know what? Some things may change, but this is my new theme, and I love it. In fact, when I hear this, it raises little hackles on the back of my neck. I don't even know what hackles are, but they're raised, I'll tell you that. Hey, everybody. Guess I've got to tell you about last Thursday, huh? When it was no show. No show! Did I have 103 fever? Was I sweating in bed, coughing up? Well, you don't want to know. Was my liver failing? Was I having a very serious brain operation? No. None of the above. What happened is, I was laying in preparation for my show, laying down on the couch. About 5 o'clock, the phone rang, and it was a big honcho back at Sirius XM, and they said, Art, our lines are down, and so you're getting an extra day off. I said, what do you mean our lines are down? Well, their major programs in D.C. went down. They just went down. So that's what happened. There were no phone lines of any kind. I guess earlier in the day, Dr. Laura went down and on and on and on. So that's what happened last Thursday. No, I was not ill, except at not doing a program. But here I am. All right. I want to note, these are important things. You can email me. I'm artbell at artbell.com. Easy. It's on the website, artbell at artbell.com. Twitter. Yes, you can follow me, and I do make announcements on there. Not pronouncements, announcements. I'm artbell51 on Twitter. And don't forget about the wormhole. You can wormhole me, just like Bill has done here. Bill says, hi, Art. Wanted to voice my opinion on Hoagland and his anomalies on Mars. I bought into, literally, the phase on Mars, but not another one of his finds. Note that his number 9 photo looks like all the rocks around it. Bill, really, really, that's a wormhole message. You know, you bought into the face on Mars and some other stuff, I guess, but you can't buy in number 9? Oh, Bill, since when does the good Lord on Mars or Earth put a pipe in the middle of a rock? Even if you consider that to be a rock, which I don't. Look real hard, Bill. There's a pipe there sticking out horizontally. It's kind of hard to ignore. By the way, Richard will be here for an hour tomorrow night. He'll be talking about Comet Ison, which has turned green as it nears Mars. For some reason, instead of having a red influence, you would think by Mars, right? It's turned green. We'll find out what that means tomorrow night, along with a lot of other stuff about comets. Now, Sirius XM is looking really hard into the possibility of a 4-hour timeout being worked on. You know, so if you're listening to the stream, it won't, you know, disconnect you after 90 minutes. Roswell's Art, I'm so glad the show is back. This is email. My 11th grade Spanish teacher turned me onto the show back in 2001. Anyway, to address the inactivity timeout that everybody's having problems with, the listeners must click something within the player interface. Aha, good tip. Not just move their mouse around the screen. The easiest way and the least disruptive is just double-click the pause button during a commercial break. Yeah, who cares if you mess up our commercials, right? Glad the show is back and so forth and so on. Remember, if you want to say welcome back, folks, Roswell's are the way to say it instead of saying it. So they're working on this 4-hour timeout thing, and we might get it to 4 hours. It'd be really cool. If you didn't, because I was not here last Thursday, we got this really cool thing up I want to tell you about last Thursday regarding Scotty's Tower. Now, he moved that through a house, you know, and we had the photographs of it up. But what Scotty did was he made a video. It's kind of like a, video slideshow, and it's really, really cool. You should go to artbell.com and take a look at it. It's hilarious. Absolutely hilarious. Artbell.com, Scotty's video. You'll have to dig for it a little bit. Now, I think we're just going to call it, everybody's asking about this, everybody. We're going to call it Dark Matter Halloween. And we are going to do nothing but ghost stories. Now, I have a couple of ideas about this. We do it every year. We're going to do it this year. What I want you to do, if you can, is, of course, we're going to take open lines, unscreened open lines, I think. Now, wait a minute. Maybe we will screen a little bit to be sure you have a ghost story. But if you want to email me, you can do so. And if you're going to email me and you have a really good ghost story, include your phone number, and we may call you. So that's a way to get some of the really, really, really good ones in. So if you've got one, email me, artbell@artbell.com, include your phone number, and on Dark Matter Halloween, your phone may ring, and it may be us. Well, I checked about, 15 minutes ago, turned on CNN briefly. The countdown clock was still going. Are we launching to Mars? No. We're counting down to the close of the government. Again. It's interesting. I've noticed that Congress now has a 10% approval rating. Higher, actually, than Satan himself. Oh, by the way, if they do close the government up, it's so sad, isn't it, that agencies like the IRS will close? Oh, but wait, they won't. The IRS, even though our state parks are gone, trying to apply for a passport, forget it. But the IRS will stay open. Mm-hmm. Essential to national security? Oh, boy. It's been said that when you're one step ahead of the crowd, you're a genius. When you're two steps ahead, you're a crackpot. All right, looking around the world very briefly, inspectors charged with the enormous task of overseeing the destruction of Syria's deadly chemical weapons stockpiles kicked off their mission Monday, racing to meet tight deadlines against the backdrop of civil war and probably also racing to catch up with the people who are trying to move the weapons around, I would think. Syria says it is fighting rebels who eat human hearts. Serious about this. Syria's foreign minister claimed Monday that his government is fighting a war against Al-Qaeda-linked militants who eat human hearts and dismember people while they're still alive, then send their limbs to family members. I thought that was an old Russian trick. Nearly three dozen migrants marched across the U.S.-Mexico border without papers on Monday. The latest group of a younger generation brought to the U.S. illegally as children seeks to confront head-on immigration policies they consider unjust. Well, good luck with the government doing anything about that or anything else, including even continuing past midnight Eastern. Now, listen, I've got, just in case there is a last-moment resurrection, and the government is going to stay open in case they vote the right way, be sure and wormhole me right away, please. That just doesn't come out right, does it? No matter how you say it. Send me a wormhole message if they suddenly keep the government open, all right? This is a very, very interesting story. Credit to the anomalist. Authentic alien images from Roswell finally found? Does that end in a question mark? Yes. The UFO iconoclast. These images exist as Kodachrome slides, and Anthony Bregaglia, late of the Roswell Dream Team, hopes to set the record straight on the truth and what's a lie surrounding the leaked stories in the past week. There have been rumors everywhere of new, real Roswell photographs. Thing is, though, Anthony says they're not going to release them to the general public since the owners are put off by some unprofessional ufologists. Is it a shell game to maintain interest in Roswell by teasing all of us? Or are the slides owners genuinely creeped out by the unwanted invasion of their privacy? Well, I'd go for the latter. This is fireball time, folks. I mean serious fireball time. A huge fireball explosion created a power outage and a lot more in Yucatan, Mexico. That was Sunday evening last night. A weird sky phenomena broke up the monotony of a small Maya town as a huge object thought to be a fireball. And you can tell me what it is because you're going to be able to see it. It lit up the skies over the town of Ikmul in the southern Yucatan around 8:30 p.m. local time. The falling object was accompanied by a strong thundering noise, loud blast when it hit the ground. And it did hit the ground. Now, the crash, that's the word used here, was followed by flashing blue hazes, if you can imagine that, flashing blue hazes, and a power outage. The flames were observable until about 2 a.m. at the object's landing site. See, they used the word landing there. The sky phenomena was also observed in several other Mexican townships. What was it? We don't know. As you can imagine, people got totally freaked out by all this. And they found stuff. Now, you can see this thing, or these things. I'll leave it up to you. You take a look. Of course, we've got photographs. Something pretty good size crashed in Yucatan. If you go to rpl.com, you can take a look-see at it. Now, the police there were toying with some of the debris of whatever in the hell this was. By the way, maybe one of you can name it for me. I have no idea what this thing is. It looks like number 9. Well, not really. But you get the idea, right? Pretty big. Whatever it was, it came down, was pretty darn big. Space debris? Maybe. And the police were playing around with some of the debris, and there is the picture of a human-like figure made of the debris. Now, whether the police did that or it came that way, I don't know. Other fireballs, I'll tell you tomorrow, we're out of time here. Other fireballs in Ohio. So it's like we're in Fireball City here, folks. I mean, lots and lots of fireballs. I'm not sure what's going on. But keep your eye on the sky, huh? All right, well, I'm not going to take any more of Mike Heiser's time. He is our guest tonight, Mike Heiser, and he will be coming up in just a very few moments. The number one song, actually, of all time. You know that, right? From the high desert and the great American Southwest, this is Dark Matter, Raging in the Nighttime.

0: 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To call Art Bell, please manipulate your communication device and call 1-855-REAL-UFO. That's 1-855-732-5836.
1: Oh, man, everybody's a critic. Phil sends a message through the wormhole that says, "Oh, come on, Art. Art Bell's Halloween? That isn't what I said. I said Dark Matter Halloween." Anyway, he goes on, "How about something more creative like Phantom Matters?" Well, look, if any of you have a brilliant idea of what we can call it, then feel free, by all means, to suggest it to me in email, and if I like it, I'll change it. Nothing's written, you know, in stone here. Some of the things Mike Heiser talks about now, on the other hand, are written in stone. Mike Heiser is a scholar in the fields of biblical studies and the ancient Near East. He is currently the academic editor for Logos Bible Software in Bellingham, Washington, and serves as an adjunct professor at three colleges and universities. Mike has a PhD in Hebrew and ancient Semitic languages, along with two master's degrees in biblical studies and ancient history. In 2005, he was named one of Fate Magazine's 100 most influential people in ufology. Wish I'd seen that list. Mike is a well-known critic of ancient astronaut beliefs and for having the majestic documents tested by a computational linguist for authenticity. He is also known for his supernatural thriller, The Facade, which focuses on how an ET disclosure might impact traditional religious beliefs. Oh, we're going to have fun with that tonight. And how the alien question might be related to ancient texts, including, of course, the Bible. Mike, welcome to Dark Matter.
2: Boy, Art, thanks for having me on. I just have to say, listening to you read the news is like listening to Vin Scully call a baseball game.
1: Really?
2: It's just, oh, yeah. I mean, I got to take a breath here. I don't want to sound like too much of a fanboy, but I'm just thrilled that you're back on the air. I don't know how you waited this long to come back, because it sounds like you just love it.
1: Well, it's called a non-compete, Mike.
2: Oh, man, I would have just been pulling my hair out.
1: What little I have left, yes.
2: Oh, it's just great to hear you.
1: Well, thank you. I've never received a compliment for just reading the news. I thought that was generic.
2: I have hackles too, you know, at your introduction, you know, your
1: what
2: music.
1: Part really got you? The eating of the hearts, was it?
2: No.
1: No?
2: Oh, it's just rhythmic. You know, just taking simple headlines, and it's Art Bell reading the news. You know, you could just go sort of sit there and listen to it for hours.
1: Okay.
2: It just brings back great memories, you know, for me. Because I listened to you, you know, for years while I was in grad school all by myself. I'm holed up as a security guard in my little shack or the genetics lab that I had to guard, and I'm listening to Art Bell, you know, every
1: I know you mean that like in the very yeah, I know you mean that in like the very best way, but
2: great.
1: I know, but it makes me feel old.
2: Well, I'm as old, you know, X number of years removed, you know, as you are, but it's just great to hear you again.
1: All right, well then, listen to this, Mike, and then we'll come right back to you. Mr. Bell, this is an email. "I'm so glad you're back on SiriusXM. Discovered your show about 15 years ago on a regular radio by accident. Enjoyed it very much. Get this, folks. I had originally heard your show on the island of Okinawa when I was a 9-year-old kid and we lived in Naha. My dad was a pilot in Vietnam. We were stationed on the Rock. And you introduced me to the rock and roll music. Became such a big part of my life. You were the first DJ I remember, and I had my little transistor radio I listened to with its single earpiece." Yeah, they refer to something I did when I was there. I was on a teeter-totter in a contest with a couple of Marines. I had a Navy guy as partner, and we were up against two Marines. And we went for 57 hours, something like that. Anyway, he ends the email. Remember now, he first heard me when he was 9 years old. I'm 56 now, Art, and will always have a special place for Art Bell in my heart and mind. You're my Wolfman Jack. 56 years old now, and this person first heard me when they were 9. See, it's right.
2: Wow.
1: What you said is right down that alley.
2: Well, it's not quite that far, but that's pretty impressive.
1: At least you didn't hear me when you were 9. All right, let's get started. I want to talk about ufology. I mean, did you hear the first story that I read about the Roswell? Have you heard these rumors?
2: Oh yeah, I've heard them, and I've read I'll be charitable here, the conflicting accounts of the story of the photos surfacing, and boy, this is just gonna be a big fight. I mean, it's already been a big fight, but it's gonna be a big fight.
1: What would you say, Mike? This is just a sort of a what if, but if they released these Roswell photographs, they were authenticated, and it was proven that we were visited by these creatures that, you know, who knows, probably were at Area 51 for a while or disposed of in some manner or are still alive, whatever. In other words, real creatures. If it's proven, mm-hmm. What will you say?
2: Well, I would say I'm not terribly surprised. You know, personally, I don't have any...
1: Really?
2: Yeah,
1: really?
2: I don't really have any difficulty, you know, theologically or religiously, but I, on the heels of that, you know, that's me talking. I mean, I can say, well, I'm not real surprised, you know, that, you know, given this or that, that, you know, it's not really too much of a stretch. I mean, I look at it as an academic. I know that this question has been around literally, you know, for 2,000 years. It goes all the way back to Aristotle, you know, before, this is pre-Christian. Are there other worlds? I mean, everybody's been talking about this for millennia. It's only really been recently that it's just become this scary thing, you know, for religious people. So I would try to, you know, get people to pay attention to the conversation that's been happening for so long and say, look, you know, this, I mean, it's a big deal because it is, you know, now we have, you know, evidence of this. But as far as the discussion, I mean, this, you know, sort of just falls right into place. You know, then the questions change. You know, they become different. It's not, are we alone or not? You know, then it's like, well, what does this mean? You know, what, where do they come from? Are there others? And all this sort of thing. I'd like to live, you know, in the Star Trek world, you know, where there's life, you know, elsewhere and so on and so forth. I mean, I'm known for just asking what I think are reasonable questions about evidence and things like that. But if we ever had it, I wouldn't be unenthusiastic about it at all. But that's me. You know,
1: Don't you think that in this era of discovering suddenly hundreds and hundreds of exoplanets, you know, planets that are mm-hmm. like Earth that could conceivably support life, that's a major discovery, you've got to admit, in terms of the probability of life being discovered.
2: Yeah, I think those kind of finds are better than something like the Drake equation. I tend to be in the crowd that has a fairly low view of the Drake equation because... I don't know.
1: Explain for everybody the Drake equation, please.
2: Well, this is Frank Drake, the astronomer, came up with a famous equation that tried to articulate the probability of life existing elsewhere. And that's a worthy thing to attempt. The problem with the Drake equation is that every point of the equation was made up. In other words, there wasn't any data for it. Now, that's why I say this kind of thing. When we actually are starting to get data, there's X number of planets now that, you know, to the best of our scientific ability, will support life. That starts to fill in some of those gaps. And so when I think probability, if someone's talking to me about the Drake equation, it's like, whatever. But if they're talking about discoveries like this, to me that helps.
1: Okay, so the last 5 years of the discovery of these exoplanets changes the equation?
2: Well, if you're making a pun there, yes.
1: Sort of, yeah.
2: Yeah. I would say, yeah, it changes the conversation in this way. I think the conversation on probability actually becomes more data driven than a, you know, sort of a contrived equation. And I don't want to say contrived there in a negative sort of way, but, you know, because I think it's worth trying to speculate, but it, you know, without data, that's what you've got. You've got speculation. And I think it's a reasonable conclusion if it becomes a more reasonable conclusion, let's put it that way, if we have, you know, evidence that there are other places that, again, life as we know it could be sustained. It doesn't prove anything, but it does mm-hmm. make the probability reasonable.
1: For me, it
2: gets it on the table. You know, if we didn't have any sort of planet other than Earth that we could talk about in these terms, and then we're going to have this probability discussion. Without that, to me, it doesn't even really deserve to get on the table.
1: Well,
2: now that you
1: have this, if we're just looking at little dots of light and saying, man,
2: yeah.
1: it would be a great waste of space if, you know, if there weren't.
2: That's an emotional argument, you know,
1: yep.
2: but I'd rather have data than, I don't want to sound cold here, but I'd rather have data than the emotional argument.
1: All right. Well, we're beginning to get that data, and with those planets, for example, I had somebody from SETI on, Seth Shostak from SETI, and,
2: mm-hmm.
1: You know, they haven't heard anything yet, Mike, but it occurs to me that if there's all these exoplanets that are like Earth, capable of sustaining life, why do we suppose that life would evolve... No, no, no, the way we have technologically and even have radio or TV or even imagine it.
2: I think that's a reasonable question to ask, and I've wondered that myself, and you and I aren't alone there. I mean, there are criticisms of SETI in that regard, that why aren't you using a different strategy, you know, to look for this or that. So, you know, the truth is the blunt truth is we don't really have any reason to make that assumption that they would be communicating the same way. But the reality is that's what's within our reach. And, you know, it's a funding issue. It's a technology issue. You know, it's a garnering enough interest, you know, to get people to care issue. You know, all those things are part of the discussion.
1: You would describe yourself how? As a skeptic?
2: I would describe myself as someone who, again, would like these things to be true, but I want there to be real evidence for it. I'm not impressed with anecdotes. I'm not impressed with emotional arguments. I just like to know. And when I say I believe or think X, I'd like to have something concrete to sort of base that on, to fall back on. So with some people, that makes me a skeptic. With other people, especially, you know, in the more fundamentalistic wing of Christianity, what I've already said tonight is just awful, you know, because there's this tendency to equate the whole question of extraterrestrial life with one of two things, and probably both, and that is the demonic realm, and then, well, you must, you know, buy into Darwinian evolution. And I'll confess, I'm not really disturbed by evolution. I don't really like materialistic Darwinism, but that's not the same as the idea of evolution.
1: Are you convinced? Are you convinced of evolution, Mike?
2: Yeah, I think evolution is a reality. The question in my mind, there are questions in my mind like, to what extent, what mechanisms did it need? You know, I'm sort of at an advantage here because when I was in graduate school, the place where I went to church was heavily, heavily populated by professors from the hard sciences at the university there, the University of Wisconsin.
1: Right.
2: We had the head of environmental studies, we had the head of botany, we had two research physicists, we had a geologist, we had a professor of electrical engineering, we had another one in chemistry. I mean, the people like me in the humanities were like completely outnumbered. And all of them were very serious, you know, about their faith, their theological commitments, and every one of them accepted the idea that, well, evolution, that's how God did it. No kidding. It's a no-brainer. They just didn't flinch about it. It was not trying to start a conversation with, you know, with them. Well, what do you think about people who, you know, might be here, even in our church, or some colleague you have somewhere or some acquaintance that don't agree? To them, it was just, it wasn't even a sensible question to ask, but yet they were very serious. Well, I spent 9 years in that environment. And so I just have to chuckle, you know, when I read things or hear things about how this is sort of an all or nothing proposition. You know, we either have to accept this or that, the Bible or evolution. There's no in between. It's like, I just know better. I know intellectually better because I read lots of stuff, but I know by experience as well that these are not mutually exclusive things. And so, you know, I'm not a scientist. I have to depend on scientists to sift arguments for me. I read things that I appreciate, you know, on evolution. I read, you know, there's a lot of debate within the hard sciences about evolution.
1: Isn't it easily said, Mike, that, you know, God may have started the process of evolution, and that sort of cleans it all up right there?
2: Yeah, and that's where most of these guys were. I mean, I think there may have been one or two that would be willing to say it was sort of, you know, random. In other words, when you take that position that you just articulated, that God started the process, that involves a deliberate decision. You're speaking of God as a person, you know, with making, you know, intelligent decisions and whatnot. And that's the common view for people who are in the sciences, who happen to be Christians, who accept evolution. There might have been one or two of these people that I knew that would have taken a step back even from that and made it a little more random, closer to what you would think of as a secular Darwin position. They were somewhere in between there. But I agree with you. I think that idea, and then that the sub question is, tell me why God couldn't make that decision. You know,
1: exactly.
2: You know, how, on what basis would you say that God is limited and kept from making that decision? And to me, that just kills the conversation. But, you know, again, that's me. So I'm not troubled by the idea that if there is this thing, this force of nature, you know, and in God's hand, you know, some providential thing that we call evolution, you know, maybe life evolved somewhere else. And then the discussion changes to, well, what, you know, would God have a purpose in that? What would the point be? What's the relationship between that and us? And, you know, you get into a number of layers of other questions, but I don't think the discussion needs to stop with the first question, you know, about probability
1: and
2: evolution.
1: Or simply could have evolved from stardust. I mean, basically, stardust, mud puddles, lightning strikes, you name it, right?
2: Yeah, I mean, see, that is an issue because if I were to say that to, again, to one of my friends, you know, Professor so-and-so, he would say, oh, whatever. But someone who's sort of been trained to think that, well, the reason, you know, Art Bell is suggesting that, or the reason someone, you know, is saying that, is because they want me to accept the idea that, you know, I'm an extraterrestrial, or extraterrestrials are our space brothers. And in other words, because they've sort of been conditioned to respond a certain way, they, you know, unfortunately will. They won't really stop to think, well, there's two or three or four or ten different ways to sort of look at this. And they'll kind of gravitate to the one they really dislike, you know, and then, you know, it becomes a real thing to fight over.
1: All right. With regard to extraterrestrials, you're not married to the idea.
2: Nor are you
1: that distant from it that you can't embrace the possibility.
2: No, I have this romantic spasm in me that, boy, wouldn't it be nice if Star Trek were real, you know, minus the Klingons and the Romulans, I guess. But, you know, that would be really interesting. It'd be fascinating. It's sort of on my short list of, boy, wouldn't I like to see this before I die, you know, that kind of thing.
1: Oh,
2: but
1: me too.
2: On the other side, yeah, well, I have things like let's clone a mammoth and all that kind of stuff. I mean, they're just some things I'd love to see them do. And again, this is on the list, too. I'd like to know. But on the other side, I don't think we really have evidence yet. You know, a lot of what people accept as evidence, I just don't think is really good evidence. And so I sort of suspend it and, like, hope. But because I hope one direction doesn't mean I'm going to embrace what I think is a really bad argument.
1: Okay, so the people who would ask you to accept the evidence, Mike, or the I should say, preponderance of the evidence. When you look back at all the UFO sightings, when you look, you know, at all the stories, they claim it all adds up to, it's got to be true.
2: Yeah, they do claim that, and that's the part I have difficulty with. I don't think it adds up to that at all.
1: Okay.
2: Ask yourself this question. I mean, why do we, with the whole UFO thing, why do we think about UFOs and think extraterrestrial?
3: What do you think most people would say?
1: In my case, Mike, I had a sighting, right? A very close sighting, a very convincing sighting. I could have thrown a rock at the damn thing. It floated over my head, or more likely defied gravity, and then I watched it float out across the valley with my wife at that time. And once you've seen something like that, then, yes, you begin to ask questions like the ones you were just talking about.
2: Right. Now, if I saw, and you're referring to the triangle, I remember you talking about that on the air at length. If I saw one of those, my first thought would be either let's get in the house or boy, that's really cool. But I've read this sort of technology, especially the slow moving ones, is really on the board in patents. I mean, I actually blog about this stuff, you know, with some frequency back into the 20s and 30s. In other words, you could have seen a dirigible or a dirigible married to nuclear power. It's harder to talk dirigible when they make, you know, when they go real fast and make turns and all this sort of thing. But what I'm getting to is you think extraterrestrial because it's an unfamiliar technology.
1: Right.
2: And it seems like the technology is something that, you know, because we haven't experienced, the assumption is that it's not ours or that we couldn't do it. I've actually become more convinced that the technology is a dead end. Again, the Germans were making, you know, triangular craft in the 40s. They had passed, you know, all the tests.
1: What do you mean? What do you mean?
2: They had nuclear power.
1: Yes.
2: The whole thing.
1: Mike, what do you mean? It's a dead end. Explain that, please.
2: I don't think it's the question to ask. In other words, I don't think it's the thing that will tilt the question one way or the other.
1: Okay.
2: To me, the tougher issue is biologicals. Okay, you know, the claims of bodies and whatnot. So for
1: right.
2: me, that's what I would have to have. I would have to have, let's say that, you know, we have these pictures or there's some other, you know, real clear biological evidence. Okay, well, that answers question one. Question two is actually a little different, and that involves visitations and then individual sightings, and then you sort of have to go from point one to these other points. But for me, the fundamental question of, you know, are there extraterrestrials, intelligent extraterrestrials out there, I would need a biological entity, because there's so much that you can, you know, look at and dig out, and people have just devoted their life to tracing these exotic technologies. Like even in the Majestic documents, there are Majestic documents that actually have the elements in the quote-unquote power plant of the craft that you can find were used in technology during World War II to produce without a reactor. I mean,
1: right,
2: elements.
1: I'm going to have to interrupt you there, Mike. Hold tight, please. We're going to do a break. And I do want to talk to you about the Majestic documents, because I know that you had them tested and you got findings back on the Majestic documents. So we'll talk to you about that. And I want to talk to you now about a new product. The Sea Crane Company has a new product, and you are going to love it. 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Nobody makes anything like this. They're called the Senta 40 wooden headphones. 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Yeah. Mike Heiser is my guest. So stay right where you are, because it won't be quite a night, ladies and gentlemen.

0: 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That's 1-855-732-5836.
1: Wow, that was really strange. I'm used to unusual occurrences on this program, but that was bizarre. It's just like everything was suddenly gone. No audio, nothing. Really, really weird. Well, I've had everything from satellites spinning out of control to magnetic blankets across my valley. It's just really, really strange. Anyway, back with Mike Heiser. Mike, the majestic documents, you know, these were quoted almost biblically for years and years and years and years by so many people. And I guess you finally had a good, hard look and went out and got them tested. Can you describe how you did that and the results?
2: Sure. And for listeners, if they go to my website, which is just drmsh.com, at the top there's a link that says Quick Links, and if they go to that page, they'll be able to download the study we did for free on one of the links there. I'll just sort of overview it. What we did...
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1: Featured in numerous court cases. If you look her up on the web, you know, she has a whole list of that. So when I found out about her, I thought, well, this is the ideal person to test some of these documents if she was interested.
2: May I ask a quick question,
1: sure.
2: Mike, and it is this. Can you rattle off briefly the criterion she used? In other words, how does she authenticate? Mm-hmm. What
1: right.
2: methods?
1: What she focuses on would not be common vocabulary, but would be what we call in grammar function words, little words like conjunctions, prepositions, interjections. In other words, the words that you don't really think about, but you just sort of habitually use in certain ways.
2: Okay.
1: That everybody sort of develops these unconscious patterns. And so she actually focuses on the uncommon in terms of, you know, non-specialized vocabulary, but another way to look at it is they're the most common words that everybody uses. So when you go through a document, again, in her procedure, this is what you're looking for. And the whole idea is to establish patterns. Now, it's only the methods we used only apply to documents in the Majestic group that had authorship attribution. In other words, mm-hmm. a particular document that supposedly was sent by, you know, Roosevelt or, you know, Hillenkoetter or somebody like that, General Twining.
2: Mm-hmm. Right.
1: So we had to pull those out. And then we needed documents that were more than one or two sentences, because some of these are just memos that, you know, just one sentence. And so we had to have at least a paragraph. So we winnowed that. And then we wanted to zero in on the documents. And this was really a funding issue, because I was paying for this. Which are the ones that have the most content that is the most explosive? You know, which are the ones that talk about extraterrestrial, you know, bodies, or, you know, something that really, you know, has an important role to play potentially in the whole narrative. And so we got a hold of those. And so what you do then is you have your documents that you want to test the attribution. So what I had to do, and I enlisted the help of a couple people to find, okay, we're going to test two documents here that were written by, you know, General Twining. Well, let's go to archive websites, and we would, you know, try to find documents that nobody is going to dispute by this particular person. So we'd pull half a dozen of those, and we had to get them all typed out. We typed them as they were. We didn't correct anything if there were typos in there. And she basically takes all of that, and she's trying to establish, again, using the computer, patterns, again, isolating on the function words, within that person's consciousness. So even if they were dictated as opposed to handwritten letters that were later transcribed, it's still reflecting the thought pattern of the person that produced the particular document. And so all of the knowns get fed in, and then, you know, patterns are established, and then the unknowns. It really, and what she did was kind of interesting. She took all of them, regardless of author attribution, in one round of tests, and sort of put those against all of the knowns by all the different people. There were 17 total documents, 8 or 9 different authors. And I asked her, well, why would you do that round of testing? And she said, if some of these documents, regardless of who the authorship is attributed to, if they start matching each other, regardless of the name, that's going to tell us that there may have been a common hand in producing them.
2: I've got it, right.
1: You know,
2: let me just pause for one second, and that's fascinating. What is her record? In other words, this sort of a test must have some sort of percentage of success associated with it historically, right?
1: Well, there's going to be in the results that are produced, you're going to have this. If you look at the actual document, the actual article on the website, I have the Excel

0: tables reproduced in that document. It's a PDF. And there's going to be a number, I hate to use the word percentage, but that's, I'm not a math person, so I'll use it. There's a percentile number that is produced by the databases, the procedures that she uses. And she will then, she actually would tell me, because I can't decipher this, she told me what the numbers meant as far as, okay, this one, you know, fits in with the patterning of the knowns, and so I would colorize them in the document for the reader. This one doesn't, this one does. And then she actually went, we went through every line of the spreadsheet, and she said she would highlight which ones that appeared to her eye mathematically, again, according
1: Mike, I'm sorry to interrupt. I know you're having a hard time hearing me when I start to talk, but this is really important to me to understand what her record is. In other words, what her in past judgments of the same sort. Is she right 80% of the time, 70% of the time, 50% of the time, 99.9? What kind of, you know, hit record does she have? I'm trying to learn, what kind of science we've got here.
0: Yeah, she's going to be well into the 90s because her work is regularly tested in court, like under oath and things like that. So anyone who's interested in her, you know, again, could go to her website. She describes different court cases that she's been part of, and you know what she did, what she was asked.
1: No, it's just fine. If it's in the 90s, that's fine. I just wanted to understand the science that we were hearing about. So, you know,
0: it
1: I think genetics is like in the billions, right? Only one chance in 5 billion. That's not your child. So,
0: right,
1: 90% or better.
0: Right. What the end result was of the 17 documents that were tested. Again, it's a limited pool, and only the ones that have an authorship attribution.
1: Right.
0: Only one of them she was able to look at and say, this one is legit. And that was the General Twining memo to General George Shulgin. It's a 1947 document. The other ones did not align with the knowns by the same author. And so she said, in a court case, this would just get thrown out. You know, we could not draw any conclusions. We could not say anything factual about this document. We couldn't base anything factual on this particular document. So one passed the test. The most interesting thing to me was that eight of them had authorial affinities with documents in the pool that were supposedly authored by somebody else. Hmm. And she said, look, it doesn't prove that the documents were produced by a common hand, but it does suggest it. She was real picky about her terminology there.
1: Okay.
0: And I reproduced her terminology in the document. She would say, it doesn't prove that they were all, you know, manufactured by the same hand, but it,
1: right.
0: it sort of
1: quick question, Mike. The Twining document, the one that she authenticated, what could you give all of us an idea of what was the essence of the Twining?
0: Mm-hmm. It would probably be looked at as neutral by you and UFO enthusiasts. There's no extraterrestrial speculation in that one. It's the one where Twining says that, you know, within present U.S. knowledge, you know, we could reproduce these kind of craft that he was talking about. If any of your listeners are going to look at the document, it's point F in the document where that language comes from. He talks about, you know, speeds at 7,000 miles an hour that are subsonic. And, you know, Twining's assessment in that particular document is that we're not thinking extraterrestrial here. Now, obviously, there are other documents within the Majestic, you know, cache that we couldn't test because they have no authorship attribution. So the study itself was limited, but I should mention this one other thing to give, you know, Stan Friedman some kudos here. I deliberately also chose, again, when there was an author, documents that Friedman and others had, by other means, forensically shown that were fakes. And her study flagged those same documents. They did not pass the test. Only one did. So I didn't tell her about that either. I sort of used that for my own sake, that because I don't understand the science, I'm depending on her. To me, there would have been something wrong if one of those came up good when I knew they weren't. And so it actually validated, you know, some of what the work that Stan had done on some of these other documents. Now, I know he's very committed to the extraterrestrial, you know, view of the documents. So it doesn't prove or disprove that. It does show, though, that there's a lot in this that really looks suspicious. And that shouldn't be earth-shattering either, because anybody who knows about the history of how we got the Majestic documents, it's a very shady history. For your listeners, again, I think one of the best things they can read on this is the 2007 MUFON Symposium document. That was an update on Majestic research. I have a link to that on my Quick Link site. But I'm kind of sour on the Majestic documents, and I know that there's a lot that's post-1989, which is a year that matters for this, you know, this discussion, that could very well be genuine, and some of the older ones might be, but it's got such a checkered history that I don't feel like I can trust them for a whole lot.
1: Okay, so other than the Twining document, the others showed basically attributes that would say, look here, the same person wrote all of these, except this one.
0: Yeah, for instance, you'll be looking at a Hill and Cotter document that matched the profile of a JFK document. Now, that just shouldn't happen.
1: No.
0: You know, because they're different people. And she just flagged, eight of the 17 just sort of, you know, stuck out like sore thumbs, you know, to her, that she just thought there's just something not right here. And she flagged those right off the bat. And the other ones didn't pass the test for, you know, other reasons, but those eight, she said there's eight in here that they just look suspicious.
1: Okay. My next question for you, Mike, would be the UFO community. In other words, when you came out with these findings, how did the UFO community react to it? Was there a lot of anger? Were people lashing out at you, or what happened?
0: Well, it was mixed, as you might expect. I unveiled this at a conference in Roswell, and Rich Dolan and I talked afterwards, and Rich was really enthusiastic about it. I mean, he more or less said, this is the kind of thing that we need to be doing. And, you know, I expect that from Rich. I think Rich is a serious researcher and have a high regard for, you know, his commitment to doing real research. My biggest disappointment was actually Stan Friedman, because he didn't want to really hear anything about it. I think he somehow got my novel, you know, which has a lot of, you know, there's a lot of religious angle to it and the whole UFO question, confused with this report, because he just sort of went off on it, and I was a religious fundamentalist or something like that. It's like, Stan, you know, it validates this other work you did. I think you might want to actually read the document, you know, and not get it confused with the novel. So it was mixed, you know, but that wasn't a surprise, and that's okay. I just wanted to
1: Is it unfair, Mike, to suggest, as Stanton seemed to, that your religious background influenced you in some way? I mean, I think it's a fair question.
0: Well, it would be if I had written any of the documents, and if I was the computational linguist that had it tested, and I was the computational linguist that produced the program that had it tested. I'm none of those things. I was just the guy that said, hey, here's somebody who does this for a living. Would she be interested in, you know, testing these documents? And she was. So, you know, it didn't really go anywhere as far as a huge, you know, impact, because, you know, to be honest with you, people are sort of committed, you know, to what side of this question they're on. Most people, you know, are more interested in looking at evidence that kind of, you know, leans the way they hope it leans. I wanted to know, because I'm a language guy, and we do this kind of work, you know, in the office with not forensic, you know, authorship attribution, but we do lots of stuff with software that applies to languages. And so this just seemed an area that I could actually contribute something, you know, into ufology. So we did it.
1: Okay. Well, it certainly wouldn't surprise you, Mike, would it, that a lot of people would perhaps accept Stanton's notion that you are committed to a particular point of view, and this fits that point of view. And I'm not suggesting that there's anything wrong with the findings or the testing or anything else, but I can see why people, you know, might say you're married with a certain point of view as well.
0: Well, I don't really care one way or the other. I mean, if there are aliens out there, then great. I just like to know, and I'd like there to be real evidence. I don't want cloak and dagger anecdotes. You know, I don't want, you know, accusations going from this ufologist back to that ufologist where I have to pick which one I like.
1: And
0: that is not data. Mm-hmm. And if that irritates people, well, you know,
1: so
0: I'm not responsible for that.
1: Okay. All right. No, that's entirely fair. You've also debunked the ancient astronaut idea, right? I mean, what about the long runways down south and all of that, all the rocks that have been decorated seeming to show aliens with space helmets and all of it, Mike? Why, in what way do you feel, in other words, do you have something, I don't know, equivalent to what you did with the Majestic documents when it comes to ancient alien theory?
0: Well, I don't, in my mind, I distinguish everything we've talked about up to this point. You know, the question of are there extraterrestrials, are these documents real or not, so on and so forth. I distinguish all of that. To me, that's serious ufology.
1: Right.
0: The ancient alien stuff, I don't take seriously at all, because I do know ancient texts and I do know ancient history. I know where to get to information in archaeology and anthropology and all this stuff. And that part, and I know they get lumped together, and I understand why they get lumped together, but I treat one seriously and I treat the other not seriously, because frankly, the work is extraordinarily poor and in many cases just literally made up. And I don't think it really deserves the amount of attention that the other part of ufology gets.
1: Well, there is some hard evidence in forms of pictograms and in the form of what appear to be runways, that kind of thing. How do you handle that?
0: So we have a pictogram from a foreign culture. Mm-hmm. We have no text that tells us what it is.
1: Very true.
0: So what we have, and this is just the blunt reality, okay? This is Realville here. We have a picture that I'm going to use my 21st century mind, part of which is influenced by this narrative, and now I'm going to interpret that picture. I could be miles and miles and miles and miles and miles away from anything accurate. And in most cases, people have been able to produce the same picture in other provenanced objects where it's clear as to what the purpose of this thing was, or, you know, what, you know, there might be a text that goes with it. You know, that's when you really get lucky, when there's actually textual material that goes with it. And enough bad work has been demonstrated in that area, and it's inherently subjective. Again, to me, it's the badness of the work that's out there that I will admit colors my opinion of the enterprise, you know, of the whole thing. I'll give you an example. You have these quote unquote reptilian figurines that are circulating on the web, and people are referring to them as Anunnaki figurines. Well, guess what? Yeah, they come from Iraq, but they come from a civilization that predated writing period. They predate the Sumerian text, and they don't have any text on them. Why? Because writing hadn't been invented yet. There is nothing about the object that tells you anything about it, that identifies it in any way. But people will take it and just run with it.
1: All right. Hold it right there for a second, Mike. We're going to take a break, and we're going to be right back. Fascinating stuff. So we'll get to the pictures on the rocks, the runways, ancient astronauts, how it all just isn't right. I don't think he agrees with Zachariah.

0: from the area of 51. 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
1: And we'll get back to Mike Heiser in just one second. One other duty, and a pleasant one it is. Sea Crane Company has this amazing thing called the Senta Ally Bluetooth Stereo Speaker. And if you like good music, and you're, well, I mean, look, let's face it. iPhones, iPads, the equivalent on the other side, they're all very nice, but when they come out of the speaker with music, unless you have headphones, it's little teeny-weeny noise and tinny, right? Well, when you buy the Senta Ally, it's more like a concert hall. You see, all you do is get this incredibly wonderful device, one you can carry with you anywhere and has rechargeable batteries that last, oh, I don't know, like 10 hours. And you marry it to your cell phone or your iPad or whatever, Bluetooth, and play your music. And it comes out sounding like a concert hall. Simple as that. It's not big, about 9 inches. It'll hook up to, well, anything at all with Bluetooth, phone, tablet, laptop, satellite radio, whatever. It also comes with a built-in FM radio, and the Bluetooth works well enough. 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It's amazing. $69.95. Are you kidding? 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Call Sea Crane now. You want to order the Senta Ally Bluetooth stereo speaker. I wish I could demonstrate it here on the air, and I may figure out a way to do that. Give them a call. Operator's there right now, waiting for your call, sitting around. I bet they are. Operators are never really standing by. The number is 1-800-522-8863. That's 1-800-522-8863. You can call them right now. All right, Mike, welcome back. I guess you're not married to much of the Anunnaki stuff, right?
2: Well, as far as ancient aliens goes, no.
1: Mm-hmm.
2: I mean, the Anunnaki, of course, show up in Sumerian cuneiform texts. I mean, it's a little over 100 times. You know, I should say something in... I don't know whether to encourage people to go see this or not. One of the things I did on my website that's devoted to Zechariah Sitchin and ancient astronaut stuff was I figured, well, I don't want people to just take my word for it. When I say insane things like, look, the fundamental ideas of what Zechariah Sitchin is saying, that the Anunnaki come from Nibiru, that they were here to mine gold, that Nibiru is this planet beyond Saturn, and all really the fundamental tenets of the system.
1: Right.
2: Rather than take my word for it, what I did was I created a screen capture video of me going to a website called the Electronic Text Corpus of Sumerian Literature, and I know it doesn't sound exciting. Talk about things that do not translate well to radio, or really anything for that matter. I put in a search for the term Anunnaki, and the video is me putting the search term in, clicking the button, getting all of the occurrences of the term Anunnaki, where they occur in the tablets, getting them back in the search, showing people, now look, if you hit TR here, that takes you to an English translation. There are 117 or so of these. This is on my website, the Sitchin website, sitchinisblog.com.
1: And you did this, why?
2: So that people could watch it and do it themselves. Because I don't like arguments from authority. Yeah, here's Mike with the PhD in ancient Semitic languages and all this stuff. Big deal. Okay, you should not have to depend on what Mike says about this. Go to the site. Run the search, click the translation, and you will see that I'm correct here. Okay, none of these ideas about the Anunnaki that Sitchin really depends on to roll out his extraterrestrial narrative. The texts don't say anything about the Anunnaki in regard to these items at all. It literally doesn't even exist. It's not a question of, well, Mike would translate it this way, but someone else would translate it that way. I'm saying the material doesn't even exist. Now, if I made a crazy claim like that without knowing that it was real, I mean, I'd have to have my head examined, okay? But I got so tired of trying to explain to people this is not a translation issue, at least in regard to the Anunnaki.
1: Are you suggesting by implication that Zechariah needs his head examined?
2: No, the late Zechariah Sitchin did not need his head examined. What I think, and I've heard people say really nasty things about Sitchin that I just think are nutty. Okay, I do not think Zechariah Sitchin is a reptilian. Okay, I do not think he was an Illuminati agent.
1: No, but you think everything pretty much that he thought was wrong.
2: I think his narrative, his explanation of the Sumerian text is completely wrong. But what I think he actually did is, you know, he reads the text in translation, you know, using Kramer or some other known translation at the time, and I think he essentially created what you could loosely call an allegory. I think he tried to marry what he was reading with the characters in the mythologies, and then he would get into cosmological texts. And he married that somewhat to Velikovsky, you know, the whole worlds in collision thing.
1: Right, right.
2: And,
1: well,
2: and
1: I interviewed
2: he
1: him,
2: created
1: this
2: narrative.
1: Mike, I interviewed him many times, and he, believe me, was very, very married to it. There's no question about it.
2: Oh, I know. He was absolutely committed to it.
1: Like an article of faith.
2: Yep, yep. And I'm just saying, look, there's just nothing here. I mean, it's not the same in other issues, you know, that where you do, you know, there are issues of this is a good translation, that's a bad translation, you know. It's not anything you could put in one category, but as far as I should mention this too. One of the other things I did beside creating that exciting video for people was I looked up all of the scholarly academic articles on the Anunnaki I could find. There were three of them. Unfortunately, they were all in German. There's nothing more recent than the mid-20th century, and I hired someone, you know, a specialist in German, to translate the documents. People can get those translations as they are. It's a lot of pages because they're, you know, 50, 60 pages, but you can actually have the best research on the Anunnaki Sumerian Assyrian scholars. And I try to do this because I don't want people depending on Mike. I don't like arguments from authority. I like to direct people back to primary texts and say, just go read them. Don't take somebody's opinion. Just go read the things and you'll see.
1: Mm-hmm. All right. Here's Linda who sends me a message, Art. He does not believe the scientists who carbon date things. If you come up with a test done by other scientists, he will tell you that they did it wrong or made mistakes. Unfair?
2: Yeah. Well, what's wrong with carbon dating?
1: I don't know, Linda.
2: It's carbon dating.
1: Linda apparently heard you reference something that was carbon dating.
2: I got one of these today. Let's use this. Here's a good teaching point here. This is what Mike will do.
1: Okay.
2: I got an email from somebody that sent me a picture of an object and says, what do you think of this object that I, you know, discovered? And, you know, starts telling me what it is. Okay, and that's ancient alien stuff. My first question is always, okay, I need to know where it was provenanced. In other words, where was it discovered? I need to know that it was not a disturbed site. Can you direct me to the publication, to the archaeological publication? I have access to lots of databases as a faculty member. I can get to a lot of things that other people can't. Can you give me the archaeologist's name or the art? I mean, I'll find it if you give me the information, and I'll go read it, and I'll post it on a blog if you like. I mean, I'll ask them. 99% of the time, I don't get anything back. What I want is I want real data. If you give me a carbon date for something, my first question will be, who dated it? Show me the report. All this stuff gets published. You know, this is not, you know, secrecy. There are millions and millions and millions of pages put out in the social sciences, archaeology, anthropology, every blasted year. Okay, I can get that stuff. I want to go read it so that I know, you know, sort of where to start. You know, who did this? You know, who discovered it? I'll email those people and say, hey, Professor so-and-so, I read your article and this and that, and I have a question. I'll do stuff like that. I don't think that's unreasonable. I really don't.
1: No, it's not unreasonable. But again, when people look at you, they
2: get irritated.
1: Well, perhaps a little.
2: I call myself the equal opportunity offender because I'll do this with Christians that email me too about some point of, well, you know, you're a heretic out there because you don't believe in the global flood or you don't believe in this or you don't believe in that, you know, and whether I do or not, or, you know, most of the time they're just repeating something they heard. I'm going to ask them for the same thing because, look, even if I like your position, a bad argument in defense of a good position is still a crappy argument. That's what it is. So wouldn't you rather have a good argument for what you believe as opposed to a bad one?
1: Okay,
2: and
1: well,
2: people
1: let's
2: get,
1: try this.
2: They get angry.
1: Okay, yeah, okay, let's try this. Look, the world has been around for a very, very long time. I don't know if you saw the series on TV about after man or after man. It showed how quickly society, the buildings, the things that we see every day would be dust and gone. And the answer is pretty quickly. So is it really beyond reason to suggest that there could have been others here from elsewhere, or there could have been civilizations prior to the one we're so proud of right now?
2: Well, that's an argument that could actually be used, you know, both ways, to argue that point and also to argue against that point.
1: Mm-hmm.
2: You know, and, you know, its other problem is it's an argument from silence. Well, I don't see a whole lot of buildings in this place, but boy, the Earth's been around here so long, so they must have been here. Well, that's kind of really not a sound argument. I mean, in theory, you know, we have evidence of writing, which is a mark of a high civilization. People don't stop to think about how important writing is, but you need, you know, to preserve thoughts for the next generation on practical things, how to build things, how to make things, so on and so forth. So I would expect, you know, if there were like these long ago civilizations, like let's say Blavatsky talks about, you know, millions and millions and millions of years, well, it's really convenient to attach that number to it because then you think that exempts you from having any evidence. Well, it really doesn't, because if you're going to make the claim, I need to know that the claim is reasonable. And I don't think that is an unreasonable thing to ask for. I can sit here and say, well, it's possible. Sure, Art, it's possible. Sure, whatever, you know, the questioner's name was, that's possible. It's possible maybe in the sense that I could be the next American Idol. Okay, that's possible too. I could wake up tomorrow with a bump on the head and I wake up and I have a great voice. I audition for the show and I win the American Idol. Yeah, that's possible. Really?
1: Well, not based on what I've heard so far tonight. I mean, it's a great conversation, but, you know, you're not singing, you're not doing anything.
2: But
1: all
2: it's
1: that
2: possible.
1: Well.
2: Stranger things. I mean, you see where the conversation goes. So on the one hand, I don't have any problem saying, well, you know, that could be. But I'm not going to base what I think or believe on a could be. I think it's more reasonable to just ask, is there one thing that, you know, makes this a little more concrete, that takes it out of the realm of complete speculation into the realm of, hey, look at this thing we have here. We need to think about this object or this text. You know, and I just don't think it's unreasonable. I know it irritates people.
1: All right, Mike.
2: It irritates my wife when I'm like that, too.
1: Uh-huh. Would you apply the same standards of proof, Mike, to the concept of intelligent design?
2: Yeah, I've said for a long time that I think intelligent design really doesn't prove anything, if I could be really blunt about it. I mean, intelligent design is not really a theory about who the designer or designers are. I've said for many years that, look, you can take all the arguments for intelligent design and put an S on the end, and you can make the same arguments. And again, a Christian audience, that just irritates the heck out of them, because they're going to assume that the designer must be the God of the Bible. And it's like, well, sure, I want to think that too. But if we're actually looking at the argument, intelligent design, all it says, all it argues for is that the best explanation for some natural phenomena is some sort of intelligent cause. And it's a reasoning by analogy. Here's a thing that looks like it has intricate design, therefore it maybe had a designer. Okay, that's wonderful if you can test it. But ultimately, at the end of the day, even if you're right, you still don't know who the designer is. Okay? And so it's extremely limited. I don't want to say it's not useful, because I think it is. I don't want to see God divorced from the conversation, you know, about creation and things like that. But the other side of it is it's quite limited. It's more limited than the average person who gets excited about it, you know, really thinks about it.
1: Do you believe in intelligent design one way or the other, whether you say God did it or it was a natural process with somebody's hand in it or an extraterrestrial hand or whatever? Do you believe in intelligent design, or is it all random?
2: I do believe that there is a creator.
1: Creator. Okay. A creator.
2: Right.
1: Okay.
2: And what I mean by that is I see a philosophical necessity to have a distinction between creation and the causation, you know, some causation, whether that's an impersonal thing like Big Bang or whatever, you know, you're at a different level of questioning there. But I don't see all as one. I'm not a monist. I would be a dualist, that there's a distinction between creation and then its causation. And so because I hold that position, yeah, I think that there are some things that do speak to intelligent design. But in terms of an honest philosophical argument, winning that particular argument does not link that argument to a specific creator. I mean, that's just being honest, you know, with the philosophical argument. And most intelligent design theorists themselves will tell you that. I mean, when this kind of stuff filters down into the lay community and in the internet, then it starts to become more of a religious argument.
1: So you do believe, to boil it down, in intelligent design, that there was a creator. Is that creator mm-hmm. is that creator the one of the Bible?
2: I think that any creator would have to be a creator like is described in the Bible, and that is totally distinct from creation, and again, characteristics of omnipotence and that sort of thing. I don't believe, however, that creation had to be perfect. In fact, I actually think, and this gets me in trouble again with the Christian camp, I don't think that the Bible describes a perfect creation. That opens all kind of, you know, worms for that audience. But when you start to say things like, well, the creator would have done this or that, or would not have done this or that, and evolutionists who want to be materialists, you know, who are atheistic, they say these things all the time. Well, you can't have intelligent design because God wouldn't have done this, would he? Well, you're making a theological argument. I hope you realize that, Mr. Scientist. That's a theological argument. You're telling me what the deity that you don't believe in would or would not have done. That's not a science-based argument. That is a theological argument. So, again, just to get that off the table, I don't believe that imperfection argues against intelligent design. Let's just put it that way.
1: Okay.
2: I accept imperfection.
1: Do you think that the process of evolution is ongoing, as in still?
2: Yeah, I don't see, if we accept the idea of evolution, I don't think that there would be any way to coherently demonstrate that it's all stopped. I don't know how you'd demonstrate that.
1: I don't see any reason
2: to conclude that.
1: Mm-hmm. Well, where do you think we're going, Mike, with quantum physics? It is a real mystery. Spooky action at a distance, or whatever it was that Einstein said about it. It is pretty weird stuff to try and wrap your mind around. What do you think?
2: I'm fascinated with. I'm not a physicist. I don't have the mechanical mind to really grasp a lot of this stuff. But I think that stuff is just fascinating. I also think it's the friend of theology. And again, this is going to get me in trouble with that part of your audience, but whatever. Think of it this way. Most Christians, many Christians, whether they could tell you where the idea comes from, you know, are really disturbed by the idea that, you know, God doesn't have everything predestined. If I walk into a room full of Christians to speak on something and I say, hey, look, I don't believe that everything is nailed down. I don't believe that God's foreknowledge necessitates his predestining of all things. That freaks people out, okay? But that's exactly what quantum physics, you know, has demonstrated. There's this certain random quality to it. And I can show you passages in the New Testament that talk about how creation mirrors the character of the Creator. I can take you to passages that very clearly show that God foreknows things that do not come to pass. And that tells you immediately, point blank, that God knew something that didn't come to pass. Therefore, that thing was not predestinated. But I hate to say it this way. A lot of Christians are not very familiar with their Bible. They aren't aware of a lot of these things in it. Again, the academics, you know, this stuff gets thrown around all the time. But when you try to, you know, do stuff on the internet, when you try to do stuff on radio, you try to get people interested in the discussion, people don't like it. I don't know how else to put it. I mean,
1: wouldn't it be interesting to actually give the Bible to that same lady who looked at the Majestic documents?
2: You know, we have actually talked to her about that. This is an interesting rabbit trail.
1: Oh, really?
2: Her undergraduate degree, Carol's undergraduate degree, was in Greek. So I'll just describe what we have asked her in the past. There are certain books of the New Testament that are what are called disputed authorship books. The pastoral epistles, for instance, that would be 1st and 2nd Timothy and Titus, are sort of notorious in the academic realm for scholars fighting about, did Paul really write this or not? So we've asked her, you know, hey, are you interested in this because we can give you, you know, the digital form of the Greek New Testament and you know, check out authorship attribution? And, of course, she brings up the obvious problem. Well, you'd have to also hand me documents to create a profile that you know for certain were written by this particular individual. And she, and, you know, frankly, we, you know, we wonder, could we do that? Because most of Paul's letters, we'll just use Paul for an example, most of Paul's letters are disputed in some way at some point in the letters, even the ones that are sort of, you know, everybody accepts as genuinely Pauline. So is there a way we could actually construct this test? There have been whole books on something called stylometry, trying to test this. Now, Carol's methods are a little different, and there are computational linguists in our field who are applying this to certain, you know, books, usually in the New Testament, because it's shorter and it takes less work to produce the raw data. And the results are mixed, but, you know, she'd have her own unique approach. So that might happen. We might be able to, you know, convince her to do this, and it would have to be, you know, worthwhile. We'd want to get something publishable out of it. But there are scholars who do that.
1: You wouldn't be afraid of that.
2: Oh, no, I think it'd be very interesting. Again, my view of inspiration, this is a theological term that Christians throw around a lot, and conservative Jews throw it around too. you know, that scripture comes from God. Well, I believe that. I think that God, if I embrace the idea of a creator, the idea that a deity could influence somebody to write something seems like a pretty short jump. I mean, I can do that. Mm. You know, I can influence somebody to write something down for posterity, big deal. So I don't view inspiration as this paranormal event, like the prophet wakes up and starts making breakfast, and then, you know, God zaps him, and his mind, you know, leaves his body, and then he wakes up an hour later and looks down at a text and says, boy, wow, look at that. Didn't I do a great job of that? That isn't the way it's described, even in the Bible. It's a very human process where specific literary genres are used, specific forms of literature, like an Old Testament passage about a treaty. Well, guess what? It'll conform to treaty patterns in the ancient Near East. Law codes will conform. Writers would do this because if they didn't do it, you'd think they were hacks. You'd think they wouldn't know what they're doing. Like, doesn't this guy know how to write a treaty? I mean, what a bonehead, okay? The writers were people, and they used the tools, the knowledge, the vocabulary at their time to produce what, you know, I would say what God wanted them ultimately to do. I have a very providential view of inspiration that's very human, but doesn't – God plays the ultimate role, preparing okay. them in their lives for that moment to produce that thing.
1: All right. Hold tight right there. Mike Heiser is my guest. And my guess is that you have questions for him, and we'll be getting to that. Feel free to challenge away. That's what it's all about. It's interesting, isn't it? What he does not believe in, and what he does.

0: part of Dark Matter this night, please direct your finger digits to dial 1-855-REAL-UFO. That's 1-855-732-5836.
1: Well, okay. Mike Heiser is my guest. And, I've got a good question. It involves Adam and Eve. Mike, I wonder if you think the whole idea, the whole story of the original Adam and Eve is even possible. I mean, there are genetic arguments, I guess, against it. Is that true?
2: Yeah, there are certainly genetic arguments against it. I've actually followed this one for the last two or three years pretty closely. It's quite controversial, even within Christian circles, because you have Christian geneticists on both sides of this one. Here in my neck of the woods, there is the guy lives who more or less started the whole thing, Dennis Venema, up at Trinity Western, produced an article that really argued against a historical Adam and Eve because of statistics, that you can't account for populations as we know them as coming from a single pair. And that's been batted around quite a bit. Some people, and I think about this, some people would say, well, we don't really need to care about a single pair because if we go back to a literal reading of Genesis after the flood, we have more than one pair. We have four, Noah and his sons. And so then the argument proceeds from there. My view is I don't think that theologically we have to affirm a historical Adam, although I'm not convinced that we shouldn't affirm that. In other words, I think the genetics is still divided on the issue. So I think, 5, 10, 20 years, we may, statistical genetics might be an area that really gets a lot of attention. More work's put into it. We might have something more conclusive than it is now, but there are good arguments.
1: You sound pretty unsure, but
2: I don't know where to come down.
1: Yeah, but I have noticed that arguments that could go either way, like somebody who is a little married to what he believes, you have them fall down in your direction.
2: Oh, I don't know means I don't know.
1: Okay.
2: Now, for your readers or your listeners, I think one of the better books on this is by a guy named Peter Enns. It's about, the historical Adam, the evolution of Adam, it's called. And as an Old Testament scholar like I am, I know Pete, he got into trouble for a neutral position on this, or actually one that favored the evolutionary argument. But his argument is actually text-based, and that is he marshals a lot of evidence, and he's depending on the dissertation that somebody else wrote, in part, that the story of Adam is actually a deliberate parallel to the story of Israel. And if that's the case, then the whole point of the story of Adam might be, again, something literary, talking about the nation, using this story to parallel the history of the nation. And
1: metaphorical? Is it a metaphorical thing?
2: Yeah, I mean that, right. And I think he does a good job of laying it out for the non-specialist. It's controversial. I like parts of what his argument says. I don't like other parts of it, but I think in this case, I don't think genetics lies, obviously. I do think, though, that, and the people who are in the field will tell you this, in the articles they produce, that statistical genetics is still somewhat new because the genome isn't that recent. It's a burgeoning field. So I think for this one, it's like 10, 20 years down the road, we may have something more conclusive. But either way, in terms of biblical scholarship or theology, I think this is something that can go either way. And I know that would upset a lot of people for different reasons. But again, for those of you who are Christians out there listening, I can say this because I do not take Romans 5 the same way most of you do. So we'll just leave it there, I guess.
1: When you get to the genetics, you would think the percentages would be way below what the MJ-12 document reader was able to achieve.
2: I don't know that I'm qualified to comment on a comparison because I don't really know either field. But, genetics doesn't lie. I mean, we depend on genetics for a lot of different things, you know, in terms of medicine, agriculture, all sorts of things. I mean, genetics is genetics. I mean, it's real. The data are real. The issue is the statistical analysis of the data, so who knows? I mean, Carol might be able to look at it and say, well, this is like what I do or not like what I do. I'm just not qualified to say that, you know, make that comparison.
1: Okay. Well, I was just interested in the weight that you put on one versus the other.
2: If people want to go, if you're interested in this question for your listeners, again, if you go to my website, drmsh.com, up at the top, one of my blogs, it's called The Naked Bible. You click on that, and you can go to that site. And on that site, there is a tab that talks about anthropology, okay, biblical anthropology, which includes the Adam question. And there's one on Romans 5. Again, it's a key passage in this. I've blogged a lot on this because I'm interested in genetics. I think it's kind of fascinating. Again, even though I can't digest a lot of it, I'm really fascinated by it.
1: Well, if genetics comes along and begins to say things that are, I don't know, in direct contrast to what you believe, and I know you do have faith, Mike, and, you know, some of what you say has got to be influenced by that faith. It'd be an uneven world if it was not so. So would you admit that is to some degree true?
2: Well, here's my secret, Art. Your listeners can get the alert here.
1: Okay.
2: I don't believe at all that Genesis and the Bible, for that matter, was inspired to teach us science. Okay. We talk a lot about the need to interpret the Bible in context, especially.
1: Again, you think it was metaphorical, really?
2: No. I think the context for the Bible is the context that produced it. In other words, it's not the Reformation, it's not the early church, it's not the Catholic Church, it's not this creed or that creed. The context that produced the Bible is the one that was around when the biblical writers were living and writing. And as a scholar, again, as a close reader of the text in the original languages, what you have in Genesis is really, really close, very similar because of the common worldview, to other ancient Near Eastern cosmologies. You know, they're not trying to teach us science. They're trying to teach us theological messaging, that we have a creator. Here's who the creator is. It's Yahweh, the God of Israel. Humanity's here because he wants them here. We are his imagers. We're his representatives. That should work its way out into our lives in certain ways. They're not scientists. They live in a pre-scientific world, so the messaging isn't about science. Now, I don't think the theological messaging contradicts science, though. I am a theist. I am someone who believes in a creator. And I can, you know, stack PhDs all night long of people in the hard sciences I personally know who would stand with me in belief in a creator. I don't think it overturns that apple cart at all. Now, what's problematic about that with a lot of hearers, you know, people that would hear me, is that they're used to having their Bible filtered to them through a creed or a tradition.
1: Yeah.
2: And I don't really, I'm not antagonistic to creeds and traditions. I'm more apathetic toward them. And I'll grant you, I can say that because I've had the training. I know all the languages and all that stuff, but I have to be honest with people and say, look, this is the way I look at things. I take the Bible for what it is. I do believe there's a God. I believe in a creator. I believe that the God is behind this thing we call the Bible. But we have to put it in its own context and ask ourselves what I think are reasonable questions. Why would God choose this time and place to do this? What's the point of it? What is he trying to message to us, and what is peripheral? Things like this. So you know, as a scholar, I'm very mainstream in that. But when it comes to, you know, people who, you know, don't work in the field, some things I say can bother them. And I understand why that is, but I just don't filter it.
1: People, a lot of my guests bother people. For example, I had a fellow on named Matthew Alper recently.
2: Mm-hmm.
1: Matthew wrote a book called The God Part of the Brain.
2: Mm-hmm.
1: Have you ever heard of that?
2: Oh, yeah. Yeah, I've heard, you know, not the most recent show, but I've heard previous shows.
1: Okay, good,
2: with
1: good,
2: Matthew.
1: Good. All right, so basically, he's saying that, look, human beings have...

0: 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And now, Art Bell.
1: Depends on philosophical materialism, that all that is real is somehow biologically based or material based. Okay, I don't believe that. Lots of people don't believe it who have nothing theological invested in it. And lots of neuroscientists don't believe it. The real question comes down to, is all this stuff something the brain produces or something the brain receives or mediates or filters? You know, you have the radio and you have radio waves. Okay, you know, one of Alper's things is, well, if you took this gene out or you took this drug, it would sort of shut the thing off. Well, if I took the battery out of a radio that I've been listening to, I cannot conclude that the radio waves are not still there.
2: Well, one of the things he did say, I want you to address this, is that, look, if you take somebody who is very religious and they have an accident, they hit their head, many times they're suddenly not religious anymore.
1: Exactly what I would expect. That phenomenon works just fine with the idea that the brain is a receiver or filter of consciousness. You do not need to have the idea that the brain produces consciousness or is consciousness to explain that. Both paradigms can explain that very same thing. And again, I think on one hand, what Alper's saying is I think more intelligent than weird stuff like the God helmet guy, you know, which I think is just ridiculous. So I'm going to give Alper credit for coming up with a more thoughtful idea. It's not unique with him. I mean, if anybody who's studied, and again, this is something else I'm interested in, the whole problem, quote unquote, of consciousness, gets into the mind-body problem, the mind-body issue. And neuroscientists are divided on this issue. I mean, I would want to know things like, well, why doesn't everyone believe in God then? Why do some people who believe in God later embrace atheism?
2: Well, the numbers are pretty
1: high,
2: though, Mike.
1: Why are conceptions of God so different?
2: Right. Let me repeat. The percentages are very, very high. I mean, even if you go to islands.
1: Percentages for which?
2: Those who believe either in God or a God. Those who worship. It's almost universal. You can go to islands that have been barely touched.
1: Oh, I would expect that.
2: Okay.
1: Well, I mean, again, if we're going to, well, let's just throw the Bible in here again. Romans 1, Ecclesiastes teach the idea that since we are made by God, we are designed, okay, to want to seek Him. We have this innate sense, innate urge, again, this, and if we don't have that relationship, we have this gap or this empty space in us. So again, it's a very first century or more ancient way of saying just what you said. I mean, we would expect that if we are made in God's image, there would be something in us that would be attracted to Him, that would seek Him, that would feel incomplete without it. So that doesn't surprise me at all. Again, going back to the two sides of the issue, you don't need Alper's position to explain that.
2: Alper would agree with a lot of what you just said.
1: Oh, I know. And neuroscientists who would disagree with his explanation of it would also agree with him. There's a lot of agreement here. It comes down again to that sort of radio analogy. Is it the thing that produces the sound waves or does it receive them from somewhere else? So ultimately, it comes down to this issue of, are you a materialist or are you not?
2: Okay. What about, let's go back for a second to intelligent design. What about the argument that as we look around us every day, Mike, everything is just as it has to be? Now, you can attribute that to a maker, or you can attribute that to the fact that we're here, and we wouldn't be unless it was as it must be. We need, you know, we came up in a world where we need this kind of oxygen.

0: mix, the right gases, the right, you know, there's water, there's everything that mm-hmm. we need. Mm-hmm. Well, you can attribute that to a designer, if you wish, or you can attribute it to the fact that it couldn't be any other way and have a speed.
1: Right, well, that's true. And someone who, I mean, you've interviewed Hugh Ross before, and this is exactly where Hugh Ross is at, the so-called anthropic principle.
0: Right.
1: The second option, you know, if you know, I were Hugh Ross, I would say, well, isn't that less of an explanation than the first option? Because the first option allows the second to exist, whereas the second one doesn't allow the first to exist. In other words, we're designed as intelligent beings, and intelligent beings will at some point ask that question. You know, so that's a long way of saying, yeah, you know, both are on the table. Both people, you know, both options are held by different people. And that's kind of where these arguments stall, you know, which it becomes a philosophical argument rather than a scientific argument. Which one is more coherent? And that's where the argument takes place. I think the argument for theism is more coherent.
0: Hmm. Would you think that if you were addressing a whole room full of ufologists, would you basically tell them they're wasting their time?
1: No. If it's ancient alien stuff, I would say, yes, you're wasting your time.
0: Really?
1: If it's, again, what I define as serious ufology, again, I think most people who witness these things are being very forthright. They're telling the truth. I saw this or that. You know, so I don't think this is a field that is full of, I mean, we have hoaxers, but I don't think it's full of them or people who want publicity and all. Again, we know those people are out there, but for the most part, I think people really are serious about it and really want to know. And I'm in that bunch that would like to know. And so if we're talking about in our world today, again, back to the technological and the biological question, since I think it's reasonable to discuss the idea that extraterrestrials could exist, then I'd like to know if they do, and if this particular sighting or a crash or whatever it is, that might help us answer one of those questions. Why not? Why shouldn't we be doing that? So I don't think they're wasting their time at all.
0: Okay. Here's one for you. This is just a what if. I'd kind of like to know how Mike would react. Okay, is that all right?
1: Mm-hmm. Sure.
0: If we were contacted, if we were suddenly to receive a signal, and that signal was verified by everybody in sight as being extraterrestrial, and the signal included the information that, yes, we have been watching you since it all began for you, since you became intelligent beings, and we are your makers. I wonder how you personally would react to that.
1: I would like proof for that.
0: Uh-huh.
1: In other words, the fact that you're a communicative being that's been around longer than we have and, you know, has some whatever point of superior technology, I've learned from my human experience that advanced technology does not translate necessarily to truth-telling and good motives or ethics. And so I'm going to assume that you perhaps evolved along the same trajectories, and so I need you to prove that case. And then I'd also like to know, why are you telling me that? Are you trying to make me fear you? Are you just preparing, you know, me for your overlordship? Or what is it? I mean, I would want it to be a conversation rather than a statement. And I think a lot of what I would think past that would have a lot to do with the reaction.
0: I don't know. Perhaps as a father would sit down with a matured son and explain to him that, I don't know, son, you're 21 now, and I've got to tell you that we adopted you when you were very young, or, you know, something like that. In other words, we had matured to the point that we were prepared or we were ready to hear something like that.
1: Right. Well, I would want to know. I mean, I'd have questions.
0: Proof. You'd want proof.
1: Well, I would want proof, but in that scenario, I'd also want to know why. I mean, why, I know you're telling me that I had to be at a certain maturity level. I get that part. But I'd want to know things about, well, why was I up for adoption? You know, what about my biological parent? I would want to know what the history is behind that a little bit. So I think my own reflex, given the first scenario with the extraterrestrial question, is I think it'd be very natural to have, you know, questions that relate to validation. I think as human beings, that's a normal reflex with us. Mm-hmm. I don't see any reason to suppress it or to hide it at that point.
0: All right. Hold it right there. We've got a break. What I want to do is open the phone lines, okay? 1-855-REAL-UFO. That's 855-REAL-UFO from Mike Heiser. Should be a very, very interesting...

0: coming to you from geosynchronous orbit at the speed of light. This is Dark Matter with Art Bell. To call Art, please light up the lines at 1-855-REAL-UFO. That's 1-855-732-5836.
1: My guest is Mike Heiser, and I'd love to have you get into it with him, if you would like to. The numbers are easy, 855-REAL-UFO. That translates to 855-732-5836. And I think the field is wide open. In other words, any kind of question you have, I think, is certainly fair game. And I'd invite you to pick up the phone and join in. Mike, you think you're ready for some questions?
2: Absolutely. That's what the show's about.
1: That's what it's about, is right. Dark Matter, you are on the air with Mike Heiser. Hello. Hello.
3: Hello.
1: Yes, hi. Yes.
3: Hi. Mike, I have a question for you. Right at the beginning of the show, you mentioned that you needed proof for UFOs or ancient aliens and so forth and so on. But you set the Bible as set in stone, like it's the law, it's actually literal. But there's no proof of the Bible or God. Can you provide the proof that there is a God or a creator?
2: Well, I didn't say that the Bible is literal. A couple times during the conversation, I've pretty much said the exact opposite. But your fundamental question is, can I prove that there's a God? If you're asking for scientific proof, the answer is no, because, again, the theological idea, the philosophical idea, is that God is distinct from creation, so you can't put him under a microscope and prove him. This is why the argument is philosophical, and what I mean by that is, what is more coherent? The idea that everything is here because of nothing, or everything is here because of something. So when it comes to the philosophical argument, yeah, I think there are really good philosophical arguments that favor the existence of a being that we would call God.
3: Okay, so the being could be God, or it could be an alien, or some other civilization.